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1: Hello, I'm Butch Ball, volunteer reader for the Virginia Voice. Welcome to today's music news. The first article is in the Richmond Times-Dispatch, entitled Clive Davis, Music Tycoon Behind Whitney Houston Dies at 94. This article was written by Melissa Bregaria, published in the USA Today, and transported into also the Richmond Times-Dispatch on July 22, 2026. Clive Davis, one of the most influential record moguls in music history and the mastermind between the careers of Whitney Houston, Barry Manilow, Earth, Wind & Fire, Alicia Keys, and dozens of other artists, has died. His family confirmed the death with the New York Times. He had recently been hospitalized for an upper respiratory infection. With his omnipresent tinted glasses, dense Brooklyn accent, and natty suits, Davis presented the image of an industry titan for 7 decades. He was both beloved by artists. He's like family to us, Earth, Wind, and Fire's Verdeen White told USA Today in 2021, and maintained an unwavering affection for the music industry deep into his career. I found, by accident, a role for music in my life that became a natural part of me, and I realized I had a natural gift for discovering artists, Davis told USA Today in 2022, shortly before his 90th birthday. Everybody faces challenges, but the importance of the work ethic, of keeping the bar up there for the standard of excellence, I feel that was very much a part of my life. Barry Manilow, whose career ignited in 1974 with Mandy, a song Davis brought to him as a rock track with the title Brandy, says the initial experience led to a 50-plus year relationship with Davis as professionals and friends. When I did my version of What We Changed to Mandy in one take with the vocal and piano, and then we added strings and horns and drums, this was the big moment for Clive to figure out my strength, Manilow told the USA Today in 2026. It's been a lot of arguing over the years, but we both respect each other. It's been a decent relationship when it comes to the music, and it's even been a better one as friends. Even as he aged, Davis was still deeply involved in choosing talent for his annual pre-Grammy gala. Days before the show, he could be found in his bungalow at the Beverly Hills Hotel in California, poring over his comments for that year's events and talking excitedly about the newcomers he had plucked to perform alongside living legends. It's not a matter that I still want to be part of the industry, I just am, and I wouldn't change it for anything, he told USA Today in a 2024 interview in his hotel suite. Clive J. Davis was born April 4, 1932 in Brooklyn, New York, after the death of his parents. While Davis was in his teens, he moved to Queens, New York, to live with his sister. His scholastic endeavors brought him first to New York University College of Arts and Sciences, where he learned and earned a degree in political science. Then to Harvard, where he received a full scholarship and graduated in 1956. Davis's career began not as a music impresario, but as a lawyer. In 1960, Davis joined the legal department of Columbia Records, a subsidiary of CBS Records, as a contract lawyer. His business acumen, such as successfully negotiating or renegotiating a contract for Bob Dylan, caught the attentions of CBS Records' honcho Goddard Lieberson. And in 1967, Davis was appointed head of Columbia Records. For years, Davis unearthed musical talent that would escalate into landmark artists: Janis Joplin, Santana, Bruce Springsteen, Billy Joel, Chicago, Pink Floyd, Earth, Wind, and Fire, and Aerosmith were but a handful of his discoveries. Davis' ability to pinpoint talent was often tied to his nose for commercial success and his ear for hits. It wasn't for Climb and Columbia Records in 72. Earth, Wind & Fire, as you know it today, would not have been here on this level, the band's Ralph Johnson told USA Today in 2026. He had vision, and it was his vision in conjunction with the band founder Maurice White's vision that made it happen. It was one of the greatest relationships ever. But despite his innate ability for star-making, Davis's early career was tainted by a scandal. In 1973, Davis was fired from CBS Columbia after a governmental investigation into his financial irregularities of the record industry found that he had used company money for personal expense. A civil suit filed against him charged Davis with illegally spending almost $94,000 in corporate funds for items including a bar mitzvah for his son at the Plaza Hotel and redecorating the Central Park West apartment of his, according to the New York Times. Davis denied the charges, and 3 years later, after pleading guilty for failing to report $8,800 in income for his 1972 federal tax return, received vindication from the judge in the tax evasion case. A New York Times story ran from 76 noted that the judge said Davis was a victim of appalling publicity that had unfairly linked him to charges of payola and organized crime in the record industry. The only indictment against him was for tax evasion. By then, Davis had been named president of Columbia Pictures, and the record and the music division, which merged into its various labels into Big One, which became Arista Records. All while helping Arista, a post he held from 74 to 2000, Davis achieved massive success. 3 months after the company started, Mantello struck light rock mania with his number one hit, Mandy. Throughout the 70s, Davis either discovered or steered the artists of various artists ranging from Carly Simon to Bruce Springsteen to the Grateful Dead, who sometimes changed the lyrics to their song Jack Straw in concert to "We used to play for Acid, and now we play for Clive." He wanted us to at least be aware of the fact that you're going to say what you're going to say, but the presentation's going to dictate how people listen to it. Grateful Dead guitarist Bob Weir told USA Today in 2022 about Davis. He was older than us, so we had to take his advice seriously. He knows art, and when he hears it, that's the lyric. It was kind of a snide, but we never meant it as a derogatory. Post-1979, Davis shepherded the career of Aretha Franklin, telling Billboard in 2016 that Aretha belongs to all-time hits, and that still resonates. One of Davis's most monumental discoveries was Whitney Houston. The pair enjoyed a close professional race relationship through their career, but as Davis wrote in his 2013 memoir, The Soundtrack of My Life, not even he could successfully intervene to curb her drug use. Frowning Houston's missed opportunities to perform at the 2000 Oscars, Davis told the troubled songbird she needed to go rehab. And she told me point blank, politely, but in no uncertain terms, that whatever was going on with her was a personal matter, and she had it under control. She was in complete denial, he wrote. Houston died in February 2012, a few hours before Davis's pre-Grammy gala at the Beverly Hills Hilton in Los Angeles, a storied tradition he began in 1976. Davis served as co-producer on the 2022 Houston biop, I Want to Dance with Somebody, which he told USA Today was one of his most meaningful projects. Stanley Tucci portrayed Davis in the film. Along with directing Houston's talents in 83, Davis called a cadre of other radio regulars in the 80s and 90s, the Thompson Twins, Taylor Dane, and Ace of Base among them, before expanding his Arista empire. In the late 1980s, he enlisted L.A. Reid and Babyface to perform the subsidy of La Face Records, which boasted a roster including TLC, Toni Braxton, Usher, Outkast, and Pink. In the mid-90s, partners with Sean Puffy Combs to create Bad Boy Records, which spawned the careers of Notorious B.I.G., Faith Evans, and even Puffy Combs. Davis was inducted in the Rock and Roll Hall of Fame in 2000, the same year he left Arista, after learning that his bosses at BMG Entertainment were reportedly planning to replace him with Reed, which they did. Davis quit and later that year founded J Records. Under his guidance, J Records ignited the careers of Alicia Keys, Jennifer Hudson, and through a joint venture with Octone Records, Maroon 5. I'll never forget meeting Clive. I remember him as being very appreciative and celebratory of the fact that I was in my own artist. And I remember feeling so inspired, Alicia Keys told People magazine in 2016. He knew that if people could lay their eyes on me, if they could see what he saw, then they would feel and see what he saw and felt. In Davis's nearly 6,000-page memoir, he documents lively behind-the-scenes tales, including Janis Joplin offering to consummate her record signing in more the ways than one. Manilow bristling at the recording, I Write the Songs, and missing out on signing Elvis Costello and Meat Loaf. A complimentary documentary, The Soundtrack of Our Lives, arrived in 2017. In the book, he twice married Davis, who's the father of four children, also revealed that he's bisexual. I embrace sexuality. I embrace bisexuality, which is the most misunderstood term in sexual identity. I never felt it was understood by much of the straight or gay community. You had to be either straight or gay. There was no in-between. I just opened myself up to the person rather than to the gender, he told the magazine. In August 2021, Clive Davis was a quintessential New Yorker, and he spearheaded We Love New York City, the homecoming concert of the all-star gathering in Central Park designed to celebrate the reopening of the city after more than a year of pandemic-fueled strife. Davis crafted a marquee lineup that included Bruce Springsteen, Earth, Wind & Fire, Jennifer Hudson, The Killers, and Paul Simon. But a massive thunderstorm silenced the show before many of the top names could even perform. Still, it was a fitting inclusion in Davis's fabled career, because no matter his worldly accomplishments, his heart always remained in his hometown of New York City. I owe so much to New York. I was born, bred, and educated in New York City. My P.S. 161 Elementary School, Aramis Hall High School, both in Brooklyn, and NYU, established my work ethic, grounded me in the finest education that's ever been the backbone of my career, said Davis to USA in 2021. New York is steeped in culture like no other city and has greatly enriched my life. I am forever personally indebted to New York City. And that article appeared in the Richmond Times-Dispatch, but really, after it appeared in the USA Today, written by Melissa Rugelia, entitled Clive Davis, Music Titan Behind Whitney Houston Dies at 94. It was published on June 22nd, 2026. Next up, we look back in time to a wonderful early jazz artist, Julie London. Julie London, real name Peck, September 26, 1926, since she died April 18, 2000, was an American singer and actress whose career spanned more than 40 years. A torch singer, noted for her contralto voice. Julie London recorded over 30 albums of pop and jazz standards between 1955 and 1969. Her recording of Cry Me a River, a song she introduced on her debut album, Julie Is Her Name, was inducted into the Grammy Hall of Fame in 2001. In addition to her music notoriety, Julie London was nominated for a Golden Globe Award in 1974 for her portrayal of Nurse Dixie McCall in the television series Emergency. Born in Santa Rosa, California, to vaudevillian parents, Julie London was discovered while working as an elevator operator in downtown Los Angeles, and she began her career as an actress. London's 35-year acting career began in film in 1944 and included roles such as the female leads in numerous westerns, co-starring with Rock Hudson in The Fat Man, 1951, and Robert Taylor and John Cassavetes in Saddle with the Wind in 1958, and Gary Cooper in Man of the West in 1958 also, and with Robert Mitchum in The Wonderful Country in 1959. In the mid-1950s, London signed a record contract with Liberty Records, making the beginning of her professional music career. She released her final studio album in 1969, but achieved continuing success by playing the female role, as stated before, of Nurse Dixie McCall in the television series Emergency from 1972 to 1979, which she also acted with her husband, Bobby Troup. The show was produced by her ex-husband, Jack Webb. Jack Webb, who was famous for his detective representation in the TV show Dragnet. She married Jack Webb in 1947. Their relationship was based partly on the common love of jazz. They had two daughters, Stacy and Lisa. London and Webb divorced in 1954. Julie married Bobby Troup in 1959. Jack Webb died on September 23, 1982, and Stacy Webb died in a traffic accident in 1996, one day after her mother's 70th birthday. Withdrawn and introverted despite her public persona, Julie London rarely granted media interviews and never discussed the breakup of her marriage with Mr. Webb. Julie London was a chain smoker from the age of 16 and at times smoked in excess of 3 packs of cigarettes per day. She suffered a stroke in 1995 and remained in poor health for the following 5 years. In late 1999, she was diagnosed with lung cancer but decided to forego treatment due to her weakened physical state. On October 17, 2000, she was rushed from her home to the Encino Tarzana Regional Medical Center after choking and struggling to breathe. She died in the hospital in the early morning of the hours of October 18th of what was later determined to be cardiac arrest. She was 74. She was cremated, buried next to her late second husband, Mr. Troup, in the courts of the Remembrance Columbarium of the province of Forest Lawn, Hollywood Hills Cemetery in Los Angeles. Her star on the Hollywood Walk of Fame for recording is at 7000 Hollywood Boulevard in Los Angeles. And these facts were in Wikipedia, an online source of all information. Next, we have an article in DelanceyPlace.com, an online magazine with eclectic excerpts delivered to your email every day. This is a review of a book, the book The Serpent Coiled in Naples by Marcus Coelho-Jaworski. The beauty of the street name in Naples. Any day you choose, walk among the streets that lead from the Plaza de Gesù Nuovo towards Via Duomo. Slow down to a little and you enter Plaza San Domenico. Magora, and you'll hear street musicians performing anything from jazz to opera. A Botticelli-like woman in a sky-blue dress plays the harp at the entrance of the Santa Chiara. A bearded man who looks as though he's just stepped down from the mountains, unlaced boots, holes in his trousers, plays tarantella on the accordion and sings with a rustic voice. No touristy connection here. A clean-cut man in a dark suit stands stiffly against a wall, singing operatic arias with appropriate hand gestures a deeply melancholy aspect to him. What's his trouble? Melancholy? Nostalgia? That's what I expect. Street music in Naples is a joy not to be passed by with a tight purse. So in the autumn of 1770, when the music historian Charles Burney visited the place, he said the evening hearing in the street was some genuine Neapolitan singing, accompanied by a mandolin and a violin. It sent the whole band upstairs like any other street music. It was best at a distance. In the room, it was coarse, out of tune, out of harmony, whereas in the street, it seemed the contrary of all of this. However, let it be said that it will be the very modulation and the accompaniment are extremely extraordinary. Burney, though peevish at times, hit on something.

0: In the room, it was coarse, out of tune, out of harmony, whereas in the street, it seemed the contrary of all of this. However, let it be said that it will be the very modulation and the accompaniment are extremely extraordinary. Burning through Peavis at times hit on something. The open air is the street musician's true medium. What happens there is not necessarily a fly on the stage. There is sacrifice, there are critical facilities for what moves the heart more. So it was when the sirens in their bony voices tried to lure Ulysses to their fateful shore. Ulysses commands the crew to plug their ears while he himself tied to the mast. Ears unplugged, the point being he wants to be seduced by the song, but prevented. Some cods psychologically here from being able to act on his desires. One of the sirens, in desperate over their failure to entice Ulysses, drowns herself, thereby giving her name, Parthenope, to the ancient city that would someday arise in her wake, which in turn became Naples, then Naples. The song might be said to have given birth to a city. Parthenope would later strike a deal with Christendom at the Church of the Santa Catarina della Spina Corigna on Via Guisace Nobel. There's a statue of her with water issuing from her breast, which so, in the Latin inscription, Dum Vesile Serena, Incendia Murset, informs us, douses the flames of Vesuvius. The popular, more vulgar name is La Fontana Delta Spinacorina, or La Fontana della Zizi. Neapolitans are never less than familiar with their saints and their mystic figures. So it is when one goes down to the seaside where one can listen to the fishermen repairing their nets, singing with their grizzled voices, Isi non canto, io moro, words close to proverbial. I've heard them uttered several times. If I don't sing, I will die. So it is that in Naples, another assertion we will let fly. The first assertion, remember, is that the melody was born in Naples. Even the deaf sing and are not wanting out of tune. What's alive here is a melodic strain that has absented itself so much of Versacconi's trash culture. It is as all their misfortunes, and maybe even because of them, Neapolitans are given a taste of something that they are in no hurry to lose. There are spots on the planet where one finds a species of floating excellence. Istanbul is another such place, and maybe it's because in order to survive at the street level, one must always be at the top of one's games. The mediocre hasn't a chance. It was somehow appropriate that the first street singer I could ever see in Naples was a stout old woman, missing a couple of front teeth, clutching a microphone, and singing a popular canzone in a coarse voice against crackly music coming from a heavily bandaged tape recorder. I would see her again, and a couple of months later, a slightly younger version in a yellow tracksuit at the beginning of John Turturro's irresistible film Passionnée. His personal exploration of Neapolitan music, it was like I've been greeted by an old friend, although we never spoke. And that's a book review of The Serpent Child Called Naples. And the author was Maris Kolosiatsky. And it appeared on DelanceyPlace.com, an online review of books and all things artistic. So that's all the time we have for music news today. I'm Butch Ball, volunteer reader for the Virginia Voice. Thanks so much for listening.
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0: Welcome to What the Tech, your go-to spot for the latest news, groundbreaking innovations, and technological wonders shaping our world. I'm Virginia Voice volunteer, Mary Kwiatkowski, and today we'll begin the article, I wore the Aura Ring 5 for a month, and my wedding band is jealous. Review: Aura took our favorite smart ring and made it irresistible, for women especially. The Ring 5 is worth the splurge. By Vanessa Hand Orellana, CNET. June 29, 2026. I've been wearing the Aura Ring 5 for over a month now and have no plans to take it off. In fact, half the time, I don't even notice it on my finger. It's comfortable enough that it doesn't get in the way and discreet enough to pass as jewelry. For as long as I've been reviewing wearables, companies have been chasing the same goal: make the technology disappear. The Aura Ring 5 is the closest any wearable has come to achieving that goal without sacrificing function. The smaller design is what first grabs your attention, but its upgraded sensors, tougher finish, and longer battery life are what make this one of the few year-over-year wearable upgrades I'd confidently recommend, especially for women. If you've already decided a smart ring fits your lifestyle, place your order now. The Aura Ring 5 is the best one I've tested. But at $400, starting price, plus a $6 monthly membership, it's also a pricey leap of faith if you're still deciding whether you even need a smart ring in the first place. That's perhaps the hardest question. Making the case for a smart ring. Smart rings aren't smart watch competitors so much as complements. They solve a different problem. A smartwatch is better for workouts, GPS navigation, notifications, and glanceable information. But it's also high maintenance. It needs to be charged daily, and it buzzes or pings you frequently. It's also bulky enough that many people, myself included, skip wearing one to bed or on a date, which means it misses some of your most valuable health data. A smart ring trades the real-time feedback for consistency. You wear it because there's almost never a reason to take it off. The week-plus battery life, combined with a design that's easy to forget you're wearing it, makes 24/7 tracking feel effortless. And that constant connection is what makes it possible to spot long-term health trends and early signs of illness. After a month of testing, I think Aura finally got the formula right, and why some people might be better off saving some money with the Aura Ring 4, which is still available instead. Finding the right fit. Getting the sizing before you buy is key. Even if you know your ring size or owned a previous model, I recommend ordering the sizing kit. The new, slimmer Aura Ring 5 sits differently on your finger, and the fit can vary throughout the day. The kit has a plastic version of each size that you can wear for 24 hours, if, like me, your fingers change size overnight. This is important. One size I tested felt perfect during the day, but ended up too snug by morning. It's also a good chance to rethink placement. I used to wear the bulkier version on my middle finger, but the slimmer design is comfortable enough that I now wear it on my dominant hand's ring finger, sometimes even swapping it in for my wedding band. But don't tell my husband. Design and durability. A win and an almost win. The fact that I have to hold my gold Aura Ring 5 under a bright light to spot any scratches tells you a lot about its durability. Even in dim light, my Ring 4, by comparison, looks like it got into a fight with a cat and lost. That's not to say the Ring 5 is scratch-proof. After more than 30 days of wearing it 24/7, the ring has a few faint marks, but it's a significant improvement in real-world use. I've scraped it against the concrete edge of a pool while swimming laps, knocked it against textured iron barbells during workouts, and definitely not gone out of my way to keep it out of harm's way. The company says it's improved the coating, but I suspect the smaller design deserves some of the credit too. Because the Ring 5 sits lower on my finger, it's less likely to come into contact with weights and countertops than its chunkier predecessor, which is much thicker in height. At 6mm wide and 2mm thick, the Aura Ring 5 is still larger than my actual wedding band, but it's just as comfortable to wear and feels dramatically smaller than the other smart rings I've tested, like the Aura Ring 4 and Ultra Human Ring Pro. It's also a subtler, more realistic shade of gold now, less costume jewelry, more symphony night gold. Aura also added Deep Rose to its lineup, a rich copper-toned finish that joins the existing silver, black, brushed silver, and stealth options in sizes 6 through 13. The catch is that most models, aside from the silver and black, will cost $100 more. The app is where the ring comes to life. You don't wear an Aura ring because it's a ring. You wear it because of what happens after months of data collection. Unlike my smartwatch, checking the Aura app isn't part of my morning routine. I usually end up opening it at night while I'm procrastinating bedtime. That's partly intentional and also because the app doesn't send you a morning digest like other wearables I've tested. Unless I'm sure I got a solid night's sleep, I avoid checking my readiness score in the morning. If it's lower than I expected, that sets the tone for the rest of my day. The dashboard highlights metrics based on what's most relevant at that specific time, but the key ones are sleep readiness, how recovered my body is, and activity. The interface is clean enough that I rarely have to hunt for information. And if something deserves my attention, Aura surfaces it in the home screen, in red, before I even know to look. One of my favorite features is Symptom Radar, which looks for subtle changes across your temperature, heart rate, respiratory rate, and other metrics that could suggest you're getting sick and should take it easy. It's the wearable equivalent of the nurturing parent asking, "Are you sure you're okay to go to school today?" For those of us who gaslit ourselves into thinking we're totally fine, it's a welcome gut check. I haven't been sick during this review period, but previous Aura rings have caught illness before I fully admitted to myself that something was off, even pausing my activity goals to encourage me to rest. Symptom Radar has also expanded beyond illness detection into a broader set of features, Aura now calls Health Radar, which I haven't had a chance to test yet. These flag signs associated with sleep apnea, atrial fibrillation, and elevated blood pressure trends. None are FDA approved yet. They're intended more as the kind of nudge that gets you to a doctor who can actually diagnose what's going on. Aura has shared stories from owners who sought medical attention after repeated alerts, with some people later discovering serious conditions like lymphoma. These situations are anecdotal, but a reminder that these features can sometimes prompt conversations people might not have otherwise had. Cycle tracking is another standout feature. The ring continuously monitors your body temperature and correlates subtle fluctuations with your cycle to pinpoint ovulation and estimate your fertile window. If you're trying to better understand your cycle or track signs of menopause, or simply looking for an explanation for why this week's workouts suddenly feel impossible, this feature is worth its weight in gold. It's one of the best cycle trackers I've tested on any wearable, wrist, or finger. I also like Aura's heart health section, which estimates your cardiovascular age. Plenty of wearables can surface your fitness level, but framing it as your heart is 8 years younger than you are hits harder and gives you a tangible benchmark. Who doesn't want to turn back the clock in at least one area of life? You can also dig into trends for blood oxygen, HRV, stress, and respiratory rate if you like getting lost in your own data. If you like to quantify everything, you'll lose an hour exploring the Trends tab. If not, the app does a good job of surfacing the handful of stats that actually needs attention. And if you have more time, you can strike up a conversation with Advisor, Aura's built-in AI coach. To me, it feels like a nice bonus rather than a reason to buy the ring, as I've mostly used it the way I use ChatGPT or Claude, but with the advantage that it already knows my health history. I can ask, what does my sleep debt mean, and how do I pay it back? And it does a surprisingly good job of contextualizing health jargon. But I forget it's there since it's tucked into the corner and doesn't surface as much as Google's Health Coach or even Whoop's AI Coach, which is not necessarily a bad thing. Testing accuracy on the Aura Ring 5. One change I was especially curious to test was the Ring 5's redesigned sensor array. To shave off 40% of its body, Aura reduced the number of optical signal pathways from 18 to 12. On paper, that sounds like a big step backward, but Aura says the trade-off is a brighter, more powerful LEDs that produce a stronger signal, particularly during movement and across different skin tones. Sleep tracking lines up with my bedtime habits, for the most part, consistently matching when I actually fell asleep, how long I slept, and those inevitable middle-of-the-night wake-ups, courtesy of having three kids. Though it occasionally logged phantom naps when I was parked on the couch doom-scrolling, that might be less of a bug and more of a shaming strategy. The jury's still out. One feature I didn't expect to appreciate is Chronotype. It analyzes your sleep habits and recommends a bedtime to match your body's patterns. Apparently, I'm a night owl, surprising no one. Instead of trying to convince me to become one of those mythical 10 p.m. to 6 a.m. people, Aura said, "Midnight is fine as long as you still get 7 hours." Heart rate was one area I watched particularly closely. During a 4-mile run, the Ring 5 finished just 2 beats below my Apple Watch's average heart rate and 4 beats below its peak. Considering the Apple Watch tracks almost identically to a Polar chest strap in my previous testing, that's no small feat. But workout summaries only show part of the picture. Without easy access to minute-by-minute heart rate data or the ability to see it during a workout, it's impossible to know whether it tracked that closely throughout the run or simply landed on similar averages. If you're training by heart rate zones, you'll still want a smartwatch or chest strap. Automatic workout detection has improved, although it's still learning your habits. Early in my testing, the Ring 5 completely ignored a 30-minute Pilates session where my heart rate reached 138 BPM, yet somehow accredited me for two separate housework workouts that involved cleaning up after my kids. After weeks of manually tagging Pilates sessions, though, it now identifies them automatically about 90% of the time. Should you buy the Oura Ring 5? The Oura Ring 5 is the best smart ring you can buy. The design, the sensors, the battery life, the app, nothing else in the category comes close. At $400 plus a $6 monthly membership, it's expensive, but I think it's worth it. If you're still on the fence about smart rings in general, the Ring 5 makes a compelling case, but requires being honest with yourself. Its biggest strength is how little it asks of you. You wear it, forget about it, and let it collect data for days at a time. But the ring alone can't make you change your habits. You still have to open the app and decide what to do with that information. Those doom-scrolling nights aren't going to fix themselves. For women especially, this is about as easy of a decision as it gets when it comes to smart rings. The slimmer, lighter design feels like jewelry instead of tech, and the cycle tracking is one of the strongest reasons to buy an Oura in the first place. Once you get used to wearing something this comfortable, it's hard to go back. For men, or anyone who prefers a more substantial ring, the Oura Ring 4 is a solid deal. It's also getting many of the same software improvements, including health radar, as well as improved automatic workout detection and live workout tracking, but at a discounted price, $50 less depending on retailer. That was I Wore the Oura Ring 5 for a Month and My Wedding Band is Jealous. Review: Oura took our favorite smart ring and made it irresistible, for women especially. The Ring 5 is worth the splurge. By Vanessa Hand Orellana, CNET, June 29th, 2026. Now for our next article. The teachers getting $50,000 bonuses thanks to a massive Meta data center. Jump in sales tax receipts in Louisiana Parish provide new talking points in debate over AI construction boom. By Megan Babrowski and Ben Eisen, Wall Street Journal, June 16th, 2026. A school district in Louisiana says some of its teachers will receive bonuses of more than $50,000 this year thanks to increased tax revenue linked to a Meta platform data center construction project. Local officials said the windfall for teachers, funded by a portion of the parish's sales tax, reflects an influx of economic activity that is helping to revitalize a slumping region. The parish brought in $42.9 million in sales and use tax for the first 9 months of the current fiscal year, more than double last year's total, according to the Northwest Louisiana Finance Authority. Meta also separately made a $22.4 million tax payment to the parish in May, it said. The bonuses, which for some teachers might be larger than their salaries, come at a moment when public opposition to data centers is swelling. In the U.S., with their effects on affordability high on the list of concerns voiced in polls and in public comments. More than half of respondents in a new Reuters-Ipsos survey said they would oppose new data centers in their communities. An ordinance passed in 1968 lets the school board collect a 1% sales tax to fund teacher bonuses. The Richland Parish School Board said in a news release that teachers would get a bonus of as much as $50,935 this year, up from a maximum of $10,200 last year. It is unclear how many teachers will get the full $50,000. Salaries in the school district range from $29,504 to $52,335, according to the latest available data on the district's website. As you can see, things like this are huge benefits to our people here, said Scott Franklin, a director of the parish's Chamber of Commerce. A former rice farmer, Franklin sold land for the data center to Meta. Anybody that complains about teachers getting a $50,000 check, they just instantly lose all credibility with me, he said. Meta and other tech companies have increasingly been seeking talking points to counter the surge in negative sentiment, which threatens to impede the build-out of computing capacity needed for their AI models and products. When it first announced the plans for Meta's 4 million square foot Louisiana data center called Hyperion, The state's economic development body said that the $10 billion facility would directly create 500 local jobs, indirectly stimulate the creation of 1,000 more, and employ 5,000 workers in its construction. It is unclear how many of those will be long-term jobs. Once fully built, data centers typically require relatively few employees to operate them, raising the prospect that at least some of the commerce that yielded this year's mega bonuses won't reoccur. While the thousands of workers building its data centers have been paying regular sales tax on their toilet paper, tacos, and other goods and services, Meta itself is paying tax on the cost of construction through an alternative mechanism. The company took advantage of a new state and local tax break program for the purchase or lease of data center equipment. Meta makes one annual tax payment to Richland Parish that is equivalent of 1% of its purchases, a representative for the Northwestern Louisiana Finance Authority said. Meta made its first payment in May, totaling $22.4 million, the representative said. The local school district gets more than 50% of that payment. Once construction of the data center is complete, Meta will pay property taxes on the completed facility at a discounted rate. The company gets a tax abatement of 80% for a set number of years, but still has to pay the remaining 20% in the meantime, the finance authority said. As part of the agreement, Meta has to employ a minimum of 500 people at the site at all times. Sales tax at that level may be somewhat temporary, Franklin, the Chamber of Commerce director, said, but property taxes will live forever. Friday Ellis, the mayor of the biggest nearby city, Monroe, estimated that Meta's data center has brought roughly 8,000 new workers to the area. The project stretches for miles with numbered gates. Equipment is everywhere, and the site is so busy that it has created traffic on the surrounding roads, a Wall Street Journal reporter who visited the site in March observed. Once completed, the facility will cover an area equivalent to 70 football fields. Richland Parish has about 20,000 residents, according to the most recent census count, and its population had been declining before signing the Meta Data Center project. The population of nearby Alcheta Parish, which includes Monroe, had also been declining. "We've been in a battling slump for probably 3 decades. Like most southern towns, we've really exported talent, exported business," Ellis said of Monroe. With sales tax revenue now rising, Monroe's city school district also said Thursday that teachers' bonuses this year would be 38% higher than last year. The Richland Parish School District bonus checks are sent out twice a year, in June and December, to supplement teachers' salaries, and the amounts distributed are dependent on the amounts of tax collected, according to a document from the Richland Parish School Board. The rural district had 163 full-time teachers in the 2024-2025 school year, according to the latest available data from the National Center for Education Statistics. Support staff will get bonuses of as much as $17,472, up from $3,323 last year. Other teachers will get bonuses of varying sizes depending on how long they have worked in the district. News Corp, owner of the Wall Street Journal, has a content licensing partnership with Meta. That was the teachers getting $50,000 bonuses thanks to a massive Meta data center. Jump in sales tax receipts in Louisiana Parish provide new talking point in debate over AI construction boom. By Megan Bobrowski and Ben Eisen. Wall Street Journal, June 11th, 2026. Next up, we have... They shared their chatbot passwords. Things got messy. Premium accounts for ChatGPT and Claude can get pricey, but you should think twice before pooling your logins. By Natalie Kaufman, The Wall Street Journal, June 28, 2026. ChatGPT knows a lot about Connor Ephraim. The bot is privy to every bathroom trip he takes, every morsel of food he consumes. Ephraim has Crohn's disease, a chronic inflammatory bowel condition. His gastrointestinal tract mostly lays low, but he gets flare-ups every few months. The 22-year-old digital fundraising associate keeps ChatGPT apprised of his symptoms. Almost nothing remains secret between them. The same could be said of his sophomore year study partner. He shared his account for their academics, but soon realized she could also see his personal logs. "I was like, you know, I don't like you knowing that I'm constipated in the morning," Ephraim says he told her. He admits he never went over the ground rules before sharing his password, and he hasn't shared his account since. "I was a bit stupider back then," he says. It turns out, chatbot passwords deserve a bit more protection than a Netflix login. AI companies, including ChatGPT, maker OpenAI, frown on chatbot sharing. That hasn't stopped college students cramming for exams together and couples collaborating on work projects from dishing out their passwords. Yet embarrassing discoveries, personal data mix-ups, and even cybersecurity issues abound. So you should understand the risks and ways to stay safe. Work interrupted. Olivia Martin, a nursing student at Long Island's Molloy University, feeds notes from study guides into her ChatGPT Plus account, which generates exam-style practice questions. She says she shares the paid account with at least six other women. Because the bot is trained on disparate data streams, not everyone studies nursing, inputs are frequently jumbled. The practice questions sometimes veer into the subject of education, her roommate's major. Xavier Winooski has encountered similar issues sharing ChatGPT Plus. "It has gotten kind of confusing where it sort of thinks I'm an amalgamation of all my friends," says Winooski, who just graduated from the University of Southern California. "That's caused headaches when workshopping job applications. Cover letters come out with everyone's work and educational experience all mushed together," he says. He's found ChatGPT helpful with medical questions and other intimate queries, but he covers his tracks with the temporary chat feature. OpenAI automatically deletes temporary conversations from servers within 30 days. The chats are excluded from AI model training and don't appear in the history sidebar, according to the company. Wisniewski, who studied computer science and business, isn't blind to the risks, especially compared with sharing a streaming service. "I think the nature of the conversations is definitely a lot more sensitive than what show I choose to put on at the end of the day," he says. Unpacking the risks. OpenAI strictly prohibits users from sharing ChatGPT passwords. Account holders can access the service across multiple personal devices, but pooling credentials violates company policy. Sharing a chatbot creates security vulnerabilities and can flatten the user experience by muddling personalization features, OpenAI warns. "If someone else needs to use OpenAI's products, they should sign up for their own account," the company says. Anthropic's rules governing account integrity for Claude are similar. Users are barred from sharing their login credentials and are responsible for all activity tied to their account, as outlined in the company's terms of service. Anthropic didn't respond to requests for comment. Parker Liu, 34, uses a service to share a ChatGPT Plus account with his girlfriend. It appears as though the couple works from a single account on the same computer, logged in under one IP address. Liu, a supermarket employee in Greenville, South Carolina, finds AI useful in his side hustle, producing short product promoting videos for social media. ChatGPT helps with brainstorming, script writing, and generating technical suggestions for camera angles and edits. Liu and his girlfriend shoot the video together and find their chat logs a suitable canvas for collaborative work, bouncing ideas off each other in real time. For this, OpenAI recommends using individual accounts in a group chat function. Cybersecurity experts say there's more at risk than just sidestepping company policy. "It's like letting someone inside your closet of your house, right?" says Kelly Misada, chief executive of nonprofit Sightline Security. "People tend not to realize the information they're sharing with AI models belongs under lock and key," she says, "especially matters of personal finance, for instance." The same goes for medical details, relationship struggles, and high-stakes professional data, says Daniel Meisler, a Bay Area cybersecurity and AI engineer. Intimate queries such as, "How do I take care of my ailing relative?" don't belong in a shared chatbot account, he says. Meisler suggests people start treating chatbots like second brains, where memories, preferences, and sensitive personal details are contained. "As much as you like somebody, you wouldn't want to, like, literally plug in their brain next to yours," he says. Cinderella story. Privacy concerns weren't top of mind for Ashley Colatarsi when she started sharing a Claude Max account with her roommate and little sister, Lauren. The 22-year-old journalism and mass communication student purchased the $100 a month chatbot subscription for a class she took last semester at George Washington University. Colatarsi says she primarily used Claude for class but occasionally fed it more sensitive queries shielded from her sister using incognito chats. Like ChatGPT's temporary chats, this prevents conversations from funneling into Claude's memory system and appearing in the sidebar, according to Anthropic. They're also excluded from model training and are gone from Anthropic servers after roughly 30 days, the company says. Bacall Tarsi's sister, then a high school senior, wasn't incognito when she set out on a quest for a prom dress. She grilled Claude for the right combination of swish and sparkles, to the amusement of her nosy older sister. "I was like, oh, Lauren, you meant to look for this light blue Cinderella ball gown," she teased her sibling. "You just didn't know how to explain it." That was they shared their chatbot passwords. Things got messy. Premium accounts for ChatGPT and Claude can get pricey, but you should think twice before pooling your logins. By Natalie Kaufman, Wall Street Journal, June 28, 2026. Last up, Disney agreed to a $50 million settlement over claims it made live TV streaming expensive. Lawsuit alleged Disney inflated market prices by making carriers include ESPN. By Sharon Harding, Ars Technica, June 24, 2026. The Walt Disney Company has agreed to pay $50 million to subscribers of YouTube TV and DirecTV's live TV streaming service to settle a lawsuit that claimed that Disney forced these services to raise their prices. In November 2022, four YouTube TV subscribers filed a class action complaint against Disney in the U.S. District Courts for the Northern District of California. They accused Disney of entering anti-competitive agreements with YouTube TV and other companies that provided access to broadcast channels via the internet. The complaint argued that Disney forced over-the-top live TV services to cost more by requiring distributors to include ESPN, which Disney owns, with their base packages. Additionally, by raising prices for ESPN and for Hulu Plus Live TV, Disney's own OTT live TV service that includes ESPN, Disney drove up prices across the industry, the complaint argued. The filing claimed that Disney had pricing power over the entire streaming live pay TV market for two main reasons. The complaint pointed out that YouTube TV's base package increased from $35 to $65 after adding Disney-owned channels. It also noted that during YouTube TV's and Disney's 2021 carrier dispute, YouTube TV said that its base plan would be $15 cheaper without Disney-owned channels. The complaint sought class action certification and a jury trial. Instead, the parties reached a settlement agreement in March. The court preliminarily approved the agreement later that month. A final approval hearing is scheduled for January 14th, as first reported this week by local Alabama news outlet, AL.com. Under the terms of the settlement agreement, Disney agreed to pay a settlement amount of $50 million. Customers eligible to receive part of the settlement purchased a YouTube TV, DirecTV Stream, DirecTV Now, and/or AT&T TV Now subscription between April 1, 2019 and March 31, 2026. Disney admits no wrongdoing under the agreement. It also agreed to consider offering distributors that it's negotiating with the option to offer their subscribers fewer Disney-owned channels, including ESPN, for 3 years after the final approval of the settlement. Still, per the agreement's language, Disney doesn't seem required to provide more affordable or skinnier bundles of its channels. Also, Disney can easily afford the $50 million settlement amount, considering it made $4.6 billion in total segment operating income in its most recent fiscal quarter. Still, for affected streaming users who feel slighted by Disney's practices, the settlement agreement may provide some feeling of justice. Disney didn't respond to Ars Technica's request for comment in time for publication. That was Disney agreed to a $50 million settlement over claims it made live TV streaming expensive. Lawsuit alleged Disney inflated market prices by making carriers include ESPN. By Sharon Harding, ArsTechnica.com, June 24, 2026. That's all the time we have for this week's edition of What the Tech. I'm Virginia Voice volunteer Mary Kwiatkowski. Thank you for listening. And don't forget, this program is available on demand at virginiavoice.org.
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3: Hey there. My name is Charlie Gibbs. I'm a volunteer for the Virginia Voice, and this is Eye on Sports. 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First up, we got LeBron James free agency, three destinations that make sense after superstar chose to leave Lakers, by Liam McCone. LeBron James's historic NBA career will continue in earnest next season, but not in a Lakers uniform. Ahead of free agency's official opening on Tuesday, the monumental news broke that James intended to continue playing, but had informed LA he wouldn't be doing so with them next season. While reports suggest the Lakers wanted James back, a divorce at this stage makes sense for both sides. LeBron is no longer the top organizational priority for the Lakers, with Luka Doncic in the fold, and building around the Slovenian superstar while keeping James around was going to prove difficult. James can now pick his new team, and his choice will reflect his priorities as he enters his 24th NBA season. Is he seeking one last shot at a title? Does he want a homecoming that turns into a retirement tour? Much will be revealed by James's free agency destination. We examined what teams made the most sense for LeBron back in May, when it wasn't clear what his future held. Now that we know for sure he's going to play and that he's hitting the open market, it is a perfect time to revisit possible destinations, especially in light of how much has changed around the association in the last month. LeBron James free agency landing spots: Golden State Warriors. The Warriors have had their eye on James for several years after the success he found playing alongside Steph Curry in the Paris Olympics, and the joy the two clearly shared about being on the court together. Noise around Golden State's interest in James got very loud on Monday, with Draymond Green declined his player option to give the franchise more flexibility entering free agency, which they wanted to take advantage of signing James and trading for Anthony Davis. Regardless of those grand plans, the Dubs check a lot of boxes based on what we think LeBron will value. They are a short private jet flight away from James's home base of LA and employ one of the few superstars who can claim to be on his tier of excellence and notoriety, as well as his buddy Draymond. The issues inherent in building a contending team around two aging stars is obvious, but Golden State has the talent to be a playoff contender as it stands, much less after adding LeBron. Finding the money for him might be tricky at this point, with the Warriors' reported reluctance to trade Jimmy Butler and the $40 million handed to Kristaps Porzingis. But you can see the vision. This would be the most fun LeBron option if the 2024 Olympics were any indication. Miami Heat. LeBron returning to the Heat was dismissed as a possibility last month, given Miami's place as a play-in team in the East without much recourse to getting better. Now, things have changed, obviously. The Heat went out and landed a top five player in Giannis Antetokounmpo. I got there. Thank you. To pair with Bam Adebayo, creating a dominant defensive front court that should absolutely contend for the conference crown. There is always a pull for veteran players to join loaded teams. LeBron isn't ring chasing like those types of players usually are, but signing up to play for the NBA's newest super team in South Beach has plenty of appeal. From a roster construction standpoint, it's not a very clean fit. James is not getting better as a shooter as he gets older, and the spacing is already going to be tight with Bam and Giannis sharing the floor. What's more, the Heat have very little money to throw around to convince James a reunion would be worthwhile. But from a talent standpoint, few teams could boast the same level, and a finals trip seems very possible. If James is looking for a ready-made, star-studded roster to join, Miami should be in the running. Cleveland Cavaliers. Of course, there would be no greater story than LeBron coming home one last time. It has already been reported the Cavaliers are interested in a third partnership with James. They make sense from a contending standpoint as an Eastern Conference finalist, and the franchise would move heaven and earth to ensure James was paid what he wants to be paid if he did indicate a desire to come back to Ohio. The narrative would be delicious. The on-court fit is great, too. Cleveland would probably have to move on from one of its core players in order to land James, but no matter who that is, he'd be a huge addition as a dynamic wing playmaker. Whoever remains of Evan Mobley, Jared Allen, Donovan Mitchell, and James Harden would benefit enormously from having LeBron out there with them. The Cavs weren't that far from an NBA Finals berth last season. Getting James could give the team enough of a talent boost to get over the hump. Even if that doesn't happen, this would be a great story, a perfect end to the greatest career the NBA has ever seen. That was LeBron James free agency, three destinations that make sense after superstar chose to leave Lakers, by Liam McCune. All right, so I know by this point you're going to know if the U.S. men's national team has won versus Bosnia-Herzegovina. But this is a cool story, and I'm going to read it anyway. To make World Cup history, the U.S. men's national team first has to overcome it. U.S. fans' newfound optimism may clash with memories of past knockout failures, but the team's path is clear to set a defining soccer milestone on home soil. By Brian Fisher. Trending closer to midnight than anyone would have liked last Thursday in Inglewood, California, the U.S. men's national team manager Mauricio Pochettino appeared slightly dumbfounded. After all, his side had put together two of the finest efforts the program had seen in modern World Cup play, featuring back-to-back victories over Paraguay and Australia by a combined 6-1 margin, to win Group D with a match to spare. He was not going to let a last-minute dead rubber loss to an already eliminated Turkey take the shine off the team's group stage success. Quote, maybe I am confused, but maybe the mood or the vibes is like we go home tonight and Turkey stays. End quote, Pochettino said. Featuring heavy rotation in which few U.S. regulars started, things were still going well as the U.S. men's national team and Turkey traded goals and looked set for an entertaining draw. Fans all around the nearly packed SoFi Stadium began cheering on the final whistle that would signal the next step in the team's journey had arrived. Except the Z on the field seemed to sense the impending end too, as if ready to take a victory lap for getting the country fired up for the world's game, which it had swiftly made its own over the past 2 weeks. Switching off from a full tilt just momentarily, opposing forward Arda Güler, nutmegged U.S. star Christian Pulisic, and found a teammate who helped get it over to an unmarked Khan Ihan near the back post. I'm going to struggle with these names. Just stick with me. With the last kick of the game in the 98th minute of a match, the Ihan slop slotted it home to ensure that the U.S. would be entering the next round coming off a still-hard-to-fathom 3-2 loss. It was Debbie Downer putting an end to the raucous party, which had swelled considerably in recent days. Quote, "The objective was to finish first. We are first. Now is the next stage," said Pochettino afterward, puffing his bottom lip slightly and shaking his head when asked if momentum from the team had been halted. "It's going to be a final, and we are ready, and we are much better after Turkey because we have players with 90 minutes in their legs and performing and ready to help. I think it's all positive. I am so positive, and I am happy. Maybe I'm not showing it because your questions are a little bit weird," end quote. 90 seconds later, he could not let it go. The urge to say something was too great for Pochettino as questioning continued to focus on the near-term result and not the process that led to a long-term goal for the host nation, or for a host nation. Quote, "At the moment, no one has congratulated us on finishing first in a very difficult group," he added. "I congratulate the players, the staff, and USA and the fans for finishing first in a very difficult group," end quote. He was not wrong. The United States did top a fairly stout group of closely bunched teams, but he was also not spot on either. What Pochettino was hinting at is something he has quickly learned as an Argentine coaching in this country. Americans are, generally, irrationally optimistic about their sports teams. How else do you explain why there are still legions of New York Jets fans or others? I'm sure my New York Jets hater will love that line. Still legions of New York Jets fans or others who still attend Sacramento Kings games, or a swath of folks that still willingly put themselves through hours upon hours of Pittsburgh Pirates baseball each summer. Yet, there is a slight exception that Pochettino may have a hard time coming to grips with or even truly understanding. Be it the diehard seeking out information from all corners of the globe before the dawn of the internet, or the casuals who have only recently gotten into the sport as it has proliferated across domestic broadcasters, to follow the USMNT on the pitch is an exercise in going against the grain of being fairly pessimistic at nearly every turn, in sharp contrast to nearly every other sport we consume. Because, unlike the current manager, who can compartmentalize wins and losses after decades as a professional player and coach, USMNT fans have scars that are constant reminders of how their support fared. 2 years ago, it was the incredibly early exit from a rare stateside Copa America. There was the infamous 2017 hex, a slate of World Cup qualifiers, which led to an loss to Trinidad and Tobago and failure to qualify for the 2018 tournament. Ghana's extra time goal in the 2010 World Cup round of 16 is memorable for all the wrong reasons. There's the shame of being in the top five in the FIFA rankings in 2006 and finishing fourth in the group, blowing a 2-0 halftime lead against Brazil in the 2009 Confederations Cup final. Just about everything to do with the 1998 World Cup. Getting run off the pitch by Mexico for ages. Too many manager missteps to recall. Perhaps most infuriating of all, U.S. soccer leadership muddling through an obvious decision it eventually corrects after the fact, time after time. It is a lot of anguish interspersed with fleeting moments of national joy, and the reason why a loss to Turkey dwells for some in the front of mind more than two cathartic wins do. This year, however, could represent a monumental shift in such thinking, as something different seems to be bubbling up from coast to coast. It is surfacing in ways that are typical of countries that host this event, but done with a general American exceptionalism meeting a far more connected nation than previous touch points like 1994, when a World Cup birthed a domestic professional league in MLS, and 1999, when the U.S. women launched a dynasty. There seems to be a general belief spreading across the country rooted in the current team far more than chanting, "I believe that we will win," as American Outlaws supporters frequently do. There are millions upon millions of fans desperately willing the team to victory as World Cup fever has broken out. From packed watch parties in New England to thousands more braving sweltering temperatures to the West to scores wearing jerseys like the latest fashion trend to millions watching at home, it is no longer niche to like soccer. It is en vogue, in fact. A combined audience of 23 million watched the U.S. MNT against Australia across broadcast and streaming, while domestic rights holder Fox says the opener against Paraguay, let's go with that, was the most watched World Cup telecast in English language history in the United States. Even the loss to Turkey peaked with more than 18 million viewers. Not far off numbers generated by the recent college football playoff semifinals in January. Kit supplier Nike has barely been able to keep up with the demand it's seeing as well. As of Tuesday morning, it was completely sold out of authentic Stars and Stripes home jerseys for men online. No small feat at $175 to $210 a pop. Even the goalkeeper shirts were out of stock. The same could be said for every iteration of a U.S. jersey for women. Quote, "It's been really, really cool to see the country rally around this sport with what seems like the strongest it ever has," said Gio Reyna on Monday. "The fans are always great, but so far this World Cup, they've taken it up a level. We can't thank them enough. We hope to use that momentum and their support to do something great this tournament," end quote. The bracket itself lends credence to doing just that. Wednesday's round of 32 opponent Bosnia and Herzegovina, which we'll know, or you already know the result of, but whatever, needed to win a playoff to make the World Cup. Finished as only the fifth best third place team from the group stage and is ranked number 61 in the latest FIFA rankings. With a win, a date in Seattle, which already displayed incredible support for the home team against Australia, beckons against either a Senegal side the U.S. beat 3-2 at the end of May, or against a familiar nemesis in Belgium. The Red Devils feature some big names and dominated the U.S. MNT in Atlanta earlier this year, but were rather pedestrian in Group G with their only win coming in against New Zealand, the lowest-ranked team at the World Cup. If the U.S. advances to the quarterfinals in L.A., tournament favorite Spain or frequent foe Portugal likely awaits. Still, in a one-off match at home against a motivated side, anything is possible. Quote, "It's knockout football. You lose, you go home. So this is the business end," said striker Follerin Bolagón. "This is the stage where, in my opinion, the big players step forward and the big players carry the pressure and make things happen," end quote. That has not transpired much in the past, and is a reason why scars from previous failures still remain fresh for the veteran observers of the Stars and Stripes. The men's team has played eight knockout games even at the World Cup all time going into this week and won just one. That lone result came before some of the current roster was even born, back in the 2002 round of 16 over Mexico in what was the sweetest of all 2-0 scorelines. What's worse, the U.S. failed to score more than a single goal in 7 of the 8 knockout matches and has not beaten a European side in almost 5 years. Coincidentally, it came against Bosnia and Herzegovina in 2021. There is reason for optimism, though, that such statistics can be left in the past. To start with, the player pool has produced one of USMNT's highest ceilings in recent memory, finally showing more than flashes when the first choice lineup is on the field, as the early group stage wins indicated. Pochettino's presence cannot be overlooked as one of the game's elite managers between the lines, with a fiery personality off it, which has been evident in many of his team talks. Plus, there is the added element of playing the knockout stage on home soil, starting in Santa Clara, California, in front of what should be an overly partisan crowd anxious to witness history firsthand. Quote, "We're so focused on the here and now, playing and making sure we're in the best possible condition to get results and put in performances that the country, the fans, friends, and family are proud of," end quote, Captain Tim Ream said on the team's last guaranteed day at its training base in Southern California this week. Quote, "I haven't really thought about what I want the team to be remembered by. The easy answer is we want to be remembered for going and winning a World Cup. If we can do that, it's going to take everything that we can we possibly have to do that. But that would be the most special outcome," end quote. On Wednesday night in the Bay Area, as World Cup fever reaches its latest crescendo, the USMNT will take its first step towards that special outcome. Whether it can overcome years of history, dozens of prior missteps, and more than enough bad luck to finally seize the moment that it seems capable of reaching, won't be known until the final whistle blows. Should the Americans wind up as winners, though, their manager will be far from the only one stepping up to congratulate them. That was, to make World Cup history, the USMNT first has to overcome it, by Brian Fisher. All right, the last one. Brendan Sorsby's settlement with the NFL sets a clear timeline for his pro career. Sorsby released a statement after deciding not to take legal action against the NFL, by Ava Getem. A week after the NFL announced it would not be holding a supplemental draft for Brendan Sorsby, the league

Sorsby's settlement with the NFL sets a clear timeline for his pro career. Sorsby released a statement after deciding not to take legal action against the NFL by Ava Getem. A week after the NFL announced it would not be holding a supplemental draft for Brendan Sorsby, the league has confirmed that the former Texas Tech and Cincinnati quarterback will not be taking legal action. When the NFL first shared its decision to not hold the supplemental draft for Sorsby after he was ruled ineligible from the NCAA after gambling on college football, Sorsby's lawyer, Jeffrey Kessler, indicated they would fight the league's choice. Kessler wrote in a statement last week, quote, "This is an unlawful action by the NFL in violation of the CBA. We will be taking this matter to the NFLPA, end quote. Since the CFL has also announced that they will not, Sorsby, there's supposed to be a let there. Since the CFL has also announced that they will not let Sorsby play in its league this season, Sorsby and his team have now officially decided against taking legal action, which the NFL shared in a memo to all 32 teams obtained by Sports Illustrated's Albert Breer. The memo read, "We have, quote, we have confirmed with the NFLPA and Brendan Sorsby that there will be no further litigation regarding his entry into the NFL, and that instead, Mr. Sorsby will focus on preparation for entry into the league via the 2027 NFL draft. For purposes of league and CBA rules, Mr. Sorsby will be considered a draft-eligible player for the 2027 NFL draft. Mr. Sorsby will not be eligible to sign an NFL player contract until the completion of the 2027 NFL draft," end quote. Sorsby himself also released a statement sharing the following, quote, "There has been a lot of news about me out there, and I want to share this statement to make sure things are clear. I accept 100% responsibility for my actions. I did not have control of my gambling problem, and it took me getting caught for me to realize that. But it was truly the best thing that could have happened to me. Because of this, I have been able to get the help I need and fully focus on my recovery. The news about the supplemental draft changes nothing about my recovery journey. I will continue to take it one day at a time, focusing on making myself better throughout this process and making sure to share what I have learned and will continue to learn with others going forward. I am fully committed to being the best version of myself that I can be while getting ready for the 2027 draft. God makes no mistakes, and I look forward to seeing the good that is to come of this," end quote. In its letter announcing there would be no supplemental draft, the league took aim at Sorsby for lacking accountability. Sorsby notably holds himself accountable in this letter and will not receive further discipline from the league as he officially turns his focus to entering the NFL next year. So, what's next for Brendan Sorsby? Would Sorsby unable to play in the NCAA, NFL, or CFL in 2026, he will instead look to prepare for the 2027 NFL draft. Per Tom Pelissero of NFL Network, Sorsby will accordingly be allowed to participate in non-league events in the lead-up to the draft, such as the Senior Bowl, Pro Day, and visits with teams. The biggest disadvantage for Sorsby will, of course, be that he cannot play in games and further his experience in that regard, which is key for a player to boost their draft stock. Sorsby was a player that had potential to become a first-round pick next year, but it's harder to see him reaching that point without getting to showcase his development on the field in game settings. On the more optimistic side, Sorsby will still be able to train. There are more resources, private quarterback coaches, and technology than ever to help quarterbacks develop and succeed. And while that by no means can compare to in-game experience, it's a decent silver lining for a player that put himself in a really tough spot. Sorsby will also have the opportunity to meet with teams and showcase his physical tools ahead of the draft, which have made him an enticing prospect. A number of quarterbacks have improved their draft stock as much or more through the pre-draft process than during their play on the field. Sorsby has the opportunity to do the same. That was Brendan Sorsby. Brendan Sorsby's settlement with the NFL sets a clear timeline for his
pro career.

Here by Ava Getem. And that is all the time we have for Ion Sports this week. Thank you for listening. I'm Charlie Gibbs for the Virginia Voice. 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

Welcome to this week's reading of Harper's Magazine. I'm Virginia Voice volunteer Doug LeBlanc, and today I'll be reading articles from the latest issue of Harper's Magazine and harpers.org. Today's first article is Republican Machines: Can the GOP Save the Humanities? By Ann Mainov. Ann Mainov is a writer and lawyer in New York. 15 summers ago, as Obama's first term was waning, I was newly 18 and driving up I-75 through a thunderstorm to join my brother as an undergraduate at the University of Florida. What was I to do at school? Both girls I met at freshman orientation were pre-dental. Pennants everywhere advertised UF's primacy in engineering. The energy then was directed toward that or the life sciences. So in my first semester, I spent 15 hours a week in a neurology lab, sorting fruit flies under a microscope, freezing them in liquid nitrogen, and pureeing their sliced off heads. The only thing that made me want to get out of bed in the morning was a class on the Russian short story that was taught by a nervous Russian woman. I remember only a few things about that class, but among them is Venedikt Yerofeyev's observation that much of Soviet literature collapsed remarkably quickly with the disappearance of censorship. The work of not just those who wrote in support of socialism, but of those who had opposed it too. Once they were no longer censored, they ceased to have a subject, a raison d'etre. In my second year, I took a poetry workshop with a professor sometimes called the most hated man in American poetry, who one day asked me what I wanted to do when I grew up. I wasn't sure what to say. I maybe wanted to be like him, to live something like the life of the mind, but was that even an option? The way things were going at UF did not augur well. Many humanities courses were a kind of way station for students to fulfill their general education requirements, one of which was to produce 24,000 words by graduation by whatever means necessary. On the first day of introduction to African American studies, when we all took turns explaining why we had signed up for the course, one voice boomed out, "I'm doing it for the words." The professor nodded, and we continued. The atmosphere was not much better in my upper-level seminars. UF had no distribution requirements in English at all, of period, genre, or geography, and you could get by on a diet of whatever you wanted. The hot new subject areas were comic book studies, science fiction, and children's literature. One afternoon, that same poetry professor was explaining the majesty of Paradise Lost when a redhead with a tattoo of an avocado proudly told him, "I am never going to read Milton, and I do not care." I suppose our professor had been degraded by the system, too. He once told us that people were wrong to say poetry classes were useless because learning concision would be helpful for writing emails. And in our adult lives, we would have to write a lot of emails. I took seminars on Zola and Mallarmé with only three or four other students, and when the French program's sole medievalist, by far its most prominent faculty member, retired and died within the same week, the university did not replace him. A few years later, UF English lost its medievalist, too. I remember in those days, often sitting on a low brick wall on the edge of campus with a history professor of mine, a large, somber man from Germany, who one afternoon taught me the expression, "Dummer gets immer." No matter how stupid things are, they will always get stupider. The professors were bitter and angry. Angry at a university, a state, and a country where their fields of study were regarded as obsolete, useful only for padding the schedules of STEM students or as a backstop for STEM burnouts. While I was enrolled, the Florida Board of Governors, which oversees all of the state's public universities, introduced performance-based funding for them, with job placement as the key metric.
the education task force that the then governor, Rick Scott, set up to help run schools more like businesses, recommended differential education, whereby humanities students would subsidize students in more strategic fields. A version of this proposal was signed into law in 2021. During the 2015 presidential primary, Marco Rubio, our most famous Gator and at the time a Florida senator, told a presidential debate audience, "Welders make more money than philosophers. We need more welders and less philosophers." This denigration of the humanities is partly a function of the right's long-held suspicion of college campuses as politically hostile territory. In 2021, J.D. Vance, quoting Nixon, declared that professors are the enemy. Trump campaigned against the Marxist maniacs and lunatics running colleges. Just after taking office, he announced a free speech initiative that would cut research grants and federal student loans for schools engaged in censorship activities, as well as the creation of a task force that investigated dozens of universities for alleged acts of anti-Semitism. Along with those threats, he has issued demands that university foster greater viewpoint diversity when recruiting students and faculty. As he warned at a 2024 campaign rally, "MAGA wants to vanquish the radicals and take back our campuses for all of the normal students." Maybe it will. In the years since Trump was first elected, the GOP has shifted its battle tactics. Rather than just letting humanities departments die off, red state legislatures have flooded public universities with something like a Works Progress Administration for academics. These new programs, dubbed civic centers, are designed to reclaim and save the humanities from their capture by the left, reinstate ideological diversity in higher education, and restore Great Books programming. To my surprise, I learned that the most important of these centers, the Hamilton School for Classical and Civic Education, was stationed at my humble alma mater. Many of the Founding Fathers believed that our Democratic Republic's prosperity would depend on a system of rigorous public education. "The duty of legislatures," wrote John Adams, "was to secure the general diffusion of wisdom and knowledge among the people." George Washington's last will and testament included a proposal and bequest for establishing a national university. It was never realized. Benjamin Rush wrote that a national system of public education would bind Americans together and turn them into Republican machines ready to perform their parts properly in the great machine of the government of the state. The contemporary civic center movement, which claims to uphold this mantle, was born in Arizona in 2017 when Arizona State University set up the School of Civic and Economic Thought and Leadership at the behest of the state's Republican-controlled legislature. When the center attracted criticism in outlets like the New York Times, its founding director issued a statement defending its mission to reconnect liberal education and civic education. This is the thesis underlying the civic center movement, that there is a natural affinity between a liberal arts education, often combining materials like the Federalist Papers and lectures on John Locke and John Stuart Mill, and an ability to bridge differences and participate with informed enthusiasm in the American political process. Arizona State's center quickly caught the attention of the National Association of Scholars, one of the country's leading conservative education think tanks, which, through its offshoot, Civics Alliance, has since drafted legislation for the establishment of civic centers in a number of states. The NAS has many targets: diversity, equity, and inclusion programs, great inflation, and the Chinese Communist Party's supposed encroachment on American campuses among them. It rails against theory and ideology-driven electives and advocates for a return to older survey sequences, particularly Western Civ courses
largely eliminated in the post-1968 period. Its argument is that humanities departments have become overly specialized, politicized, and disconnected from the goal of imparting a common body of historical knowledge. In the early aughts, the NAS promoted the creation of conservative interdepartmental initiatives, such as the James Madison Program at Princeton. But today, as David Randall, the executive director of Civics Alliance, told me, civic centers have one key advantage over old models. They can autonomously hire their own faculty without the approval or sponsorship of existing departments and, in many cases, grant tenure. In Randall's view, this is necessary to prevent sabotage of the civic centers by existing faculty who would never, the logic goes, agree to hires with conservative-coded interests. These programs are meant to address the general radicalization of the university, he told me, which has included an abandonment of civic mission and has proceeded to an extent that internal reform no longer seems practicable. There are now more than 50 civic centers around the country, and more than half were founded in the past 5 years, mostly via legislation passed in around a dozen red states. In Florida, which has long been ground zero for GOP experiments in education reform, there are four, three of which were consecrated by Florida Senate Bill 266 in 2023. That same year, Governor Ron DeSantis initiated a conservative takeover of the historically progressive New College of Florida, whose new president summarily began implementing a classical curriculum. Alongside the first three centers came a sweep of stridently right-wing curricular interventions, including major restrictions on courses receiving general education designation at public universities. Humanities classes must include selection from the Western canon, and, more controversially, no gen ed course may teach identity politics, distort significant historical events, or deny Israel's right to exist. Of the nation's civic centers, the Hamilton School, which receives $10 million a year in funding, has the largest staff, with 50 or so faculty members, and offers the widest range of degrees. The school does not report to a provost, but directly to the university's president, and has therefore been able to hire quickly. Just 2 years after it started offering degree programs, it has poached tenured professors from Ivy League faculties and recruited graduates from the most esteemed PhD programs. When I visited the school in March, it had made 7 job offers for the fall. By the time I sat down to write this piece a week later, it had made 13. UF's history department, by comparison, hired for 2 tenure-track positions last year, and for the coming academic year has hired for only 1. While the rest of the academy is shrinking, the Hamilton School is growing at such a clip that its leadership circulates Hamilton numbers on a weekly basis. Since its founding, it has established 4 programs of study: philosophy, politics, economics, and law, or PPEL, with, as of this writing, 159 majors, 65 minors; great books and ideas, 13 majors, 7 minors; and beginning in the fall, American government, history, literature, and law, as well as war, statecraft, and strategy. It has 2 master's and PhD programs, and this past spring it was able to persuade 1,342 students to sign up for its courses, largely those that fulfill UF's general education requirement of 1 course on grand challenges and essential questions, such as Hamilton's The American Idea, or What is the Common Good? The school's 5-year plan is to reach 7,000
enrolled students. For those invested in the humanities, those should be inspiring figures. And yet, the rise of the centers, and of Hamilton in particular, has drawn mostly ire from the rest of the academy. In a report published by the American Association of University Professors, the nation's leading faculty, which described what we are witnessing in Florida as an intellectual reign of terror, UF faculty said of Hamilton that no one knows where this came from, and no one asked for it, and complained that the hiring of center staff had been at best opaque and at worst ideologically biased. Jeffrey Adler, a professor in UF's history department, told me that the Hamilton Center is an echo of the 50s and a kind of John Birch Society vision of the world that is absolutely alien to scholars who embrace other cultural traditions. At a faculty meeting in 2023, UF law professors expressed the fear that Hamilton faculty were agents of the state and that the Hamilton Center had been set up as a shadow college intended to replace many of UF's College of Liberal Arts and Sciences functions without faculty input. In 2024, some graduate students complained that they were not being told by CLAS faculty not to engage with Hamilton professors. And Ben Sass, then the UF president and a former Republican senator from Nebraska, stepped in to stop what he described as threats to the academic freedom of UF students. The chairs and graduate coordinators of history, English, and anthropology were placed under investigation, threatened with termination, and forced by the dean of CLAS to sign, in the words of then history chair John Sinsbach, oaths of fealty to the Hamilton School. I was even told that various CLAS professors had, through the post-tenure review process that Florida established in recent years, been fired for opposing the creation of the Hamilton School. The consensus among critics seemed to be that Hamilton was there to siphon resources from the existing humanities departments that conservatives, on account of UF's policies on academic freedom and departmental independence, had been unable to control. Its budget was already almost twice the size of the English departments, which has more than twice as many majors. Were civic centers nothing more than Trojan horses designed to ravage humanities departments across the nation? It struck me that, as an undergraduate at UF, I might have preferred to take Hamilton's great books of the medieval world over the English department's Survey of American Literature, whose syllabus from this past spring included Avatar, The Last Airbender, Sailor Moon, and a series of unfortunate events, The Bad Beginning. It also struck me as sufficiently unusual for a member of the GOP to go on national news, as Sass had, to say that the answer is not to hate on the liberal arts. The answer is to recover the liberal arts. I decided I would go back to Gainesville and investigate for myself. In its promotional material, the Hamilton School says it agrees to be an Oxford-style college, and some $55 million has been dispersed to remodel the UF Infirmary, a neo-Gothic landmark, into the center's new home. As it awaits relocation, the school, its administration, its professors, and its classrooms has been corralled into the dismal, dizzying, and mostly windowless computer science building, which is outfitted with multiple AI and virtual reality labs. Hung on the stark white walls are tiny, elaborately framed photographs of Oxford. It was in this labyrinthine building that I met Charles Kennedy, a slight man who is Hamilton's fourth director in 4 years, and its first without an academic background. Against the charge of right-wing capture, he was ready to defend both the school, handing me a brochure that stated things like, "We teach students how to think, not what to think,"
and the strange fact of his own appointment. His career highlights include 4 terms in Congress, during which he helped impeach President Clinton and coined the term partial birth abortion, and 17 years on the Florida Supreme Court, from which he stepped down only at the end of last year. Further enmeshing him in state politics is his marriage to a Republican member of the Florida House, herself chair of the state's Education and Employment Committee. Was he a GOP plant? "I have been an exile from politics for a long time," he insisted in his southern accent. He had left Congress to take the bench in 2002, after all, and Florida has a nonpartisan judiciary. This is a place for scholarship, not partisanship. And what would be the bent of that scholarship? It would not be focused, he said, on looking at things through the lens of gender, race, ideology, colonialism, as it was in English departments, for example, which he had heard didn't even teach American literature anymore. He did mention, however, that the class is taken by his daughter, who recently graduated with a BA in English from the University of South Florida, were not really like that. Kennedy was more confident talking about topics closer to his area of expertise. He might teach courses in the school's new major, which he said was called American History, Literature, Politics, and Law, I think. Virtually no one I met could remember its full name, and after its acronym AGHLL, called it AGL. "What we have is a precious inheritance that needs to be preserved," he explained. "Our institutions are durable, but they're not unbreakable. We need to be capable of 2 things, he said, quoting Alexander Hamilton's Federalist Paper No. 1, reflection and choice. Whereas its critics focus principally on the partisan objectives of the politicians and donors buttressing the civic center movement, those inside it more often invoke a return to the kind of classical Oxbridge model of education promised by the school's promotional materials, though it bears mentioning that there appear to be no attempts to establish anything akin to a tutorial system, an independent college system, or any other characteristically Oxbridge feature. As Benjamin Story and Jenna Silber Story, former professors of political science and 2 of the movement's greatest advocates, argue, it was a mistake for colleges at the start of the 20th century to begin to emulate the German research university with its focus on developing knowledge within newly segmented disciplines. Instead, colleges should acquaint Americans with the past via classic liberal arts programs of study, preparing them to develop civic habits of mind, live rich lives, and ask perennial human questions. In his office full of dark wood, beneath his prominently placed Harvard diploma, Jeffrey Collins, Hamilton's associate director of academic affairs, likewise justified Hamilton as a restorative project rather than a reactionary one. The pressure on American higher education to diversify what it taught, he explained, had unfortunately coincided with the more general diminution of its resources. The result was that specialists in basic fundamental Western literature and history had been crowded out. Collins, according to a political theorist I interviewed, is just about the best Locke scholar in the world, but had spent years exiled at a Canadian university and was thus an exemplar of such crowding out. Collins insisted that the Hamilton administration had not once asked a political question during any prospective faculty interview, and added that he'd pit the political diversity of the Hamilton School against almost any department. If the school's curriculum was small-c conservative, well, that's transparent. When I asked him why the Great Books and Ideas major taught only Great Books of the West, which the English department had complained about in a curriculum review letter, he laughed off the complaint. Academics have never been adverse to the division of labor, he said. For their part, the students I met
did not, by and large, talk like firebrands. They mostly spoke innocently about their desire to understand different points of view and take an interdisciplinary approach to their studies. At Hamilton, the students told me they learned critical thinking and read a lot of primary sources, such as Marx, and formed their own opinions. It appeared to be a point of pride for many of them, in fact, that they had been assigned Marx. They even had debates sometimes, pro-DEI and anti-DEI, pro-Marx and anti-Marx. But for all their talk of critical thinking, they seemed oddly incurious about the political origins of the program. On the sunny porch of Pascal's Coffee, I chatted with Nathan, a senior in Hamilton's elite Society of Fellows program. Nathan, who wore paisley board shorts, slides, and crystal studs, had some spicy stuff for a journalist, he said. He'd noticed that Hamilton had somehow gotten a conservative reputation, but he actually didn't know why. Was it because they studied Western ideals in America? Because they talked so much about the First Amendment? Leaning back in his chair, he finally acknowledged, "It's funded by DeSantis, I guess." Sasha, a self-described leftist from Dallas, who was majoring in PPEL, seemed, like Nathan, oddly confused about the origins of the school and admitted to feeling distrustful of the administration. Why had DeSantis, a non-academic who was very unpopular on campus, been chosen to speak at the opening ceremony? Why was the entire faculty, save for two, white? And while we're on the subject, why had another student in his Global Game of Thrones course, taught by Hamilton's Alexander Hamilton Professor of Strategy and Statecraft, Walter Russell Mead, who required that students read his weekly Wall Street Journal column, started spewing complaints about Somali Americans and fraud when that hadn't been what they were talking about? But he was keen to stress that Hamilton was, overall, an awesome academic experience. Though only a freshman, he had a pretty big manuscript in the works analyzing the Gaza peace plan through the lens of Achille Mbembe's concept of necropolitics, which he said Hamilton faculty members had read and given him edits on. I met only one student who seemed to follow the script. Ella, originally from Westchester, New York, explained that she'd planned on going to Emory, but had been in Israel on October 7 when the whole world kind of blew up. I came back and I saw all these schools that, like, people really acclaimed, Columbia, Harvard, and they were like a total nightmare, cesspools not only of anti-Semitism, but of people who were supposed to be humanities professors, degrading the fields that they were supposed to be premier in. It was unclear why any of that meant she couldn't have gone to Emory, but she had received a Rosenthal Levy scholarship to attend UF, one of the 15 awarded this past year to students studying Jewish civilization. Hamilton offers around 24 scholarships, which cover tuition for a not insignificant portion of the school's majors. It was true that the school's programming did not, as its critics feared, consist solely of right-wing thought. The session of political thought of the French Revolution that I attended was covering the proto-communist revolutionary Gracchus Babeuf, who had argued for and attempted to actually achieve a total redistribution of private property. Babeuf was betrayed by an informant, put on trial in 1797, and eventually acquitted of conspiracy, but he was executed for committing his ideas about inequality to print. With prodding from the professor, the students gradually identified similarities to other concepts from the syllabus. Sivet's notion of active and passive citizens, Rousseau's social contract. One student said Babeuf's ideas reminded him of Thomas Paine's agrarian justice, which the professor gently pointed out was, in fact, a direct criticism of Babeuf,
Another student in my line of sight spent the class mostly filling out internship applications. Afterward, the extensively credentialed professor asked me whether he had told the students what to think of Bebeuf. He had not. After a few days in Gainesville, Hamilton started to remind me less of a John Birch Society meeting than of a middling AP U.S. history class. The early fears that Hamilton was an existential threat to the university seemed, so far at least, unfounded. When I spoke to Mira Sithiram, the computer science professor who heads UF's faculty union, about the rumors I'd heard of professors getting fired for criticizing the Hamilton School, she was confused. Not a single CLAS or humanities professor at UF had ever been fired on post-tenure review. As far as Sithiram knew, no professor had ever been investigated for violating SB 266, and the union had extensively trained them not to self-censor and to come to the union with any concerns. I asked numerous history and English professors about the rumors, and while they all said they were afraid that others were being censored, they hadn't changed a thing about their own teaching, even those whose interests involved topics like the LGBT memoir, race, or policing. Early last year, various Florida professors, with the help of the ACLU, filed Austin versus Lamb, a federal lawsuit to block enforcement of SB 266 on the grounds that it had censored their teaching and research. But when I asked one of the plaintiffs for examples of faculty being forced to alter what they taught, she was hard-pressed to come up with any that hadn't already been resolved. A professor who was reported for allegedly teaching critical race theory was investigated and cleared. Another colleague, who assigned the book Why Internet Porn Matters, was flagged, defended the choice, and was permitted to continue teaching it. A course titled Perspectives on the Short Story became Introduction to the Short Story because the word perspectives was flagged, but its syllabus never changed. As for the Oaths of Fealty episode I'd heard about, while Sensbach and other professors were investigated as a result of the graduate student complaints, nothing ever came of it. In fact, Sensbach said when we met in his office, a Hamilton faculty member had been on the search committee for his replacement when he retired, and it had all gone very well. It was a great search, and the Hamilton faculty was tremendously helpful. Hamilton had hired powerhouses, after all. It had been reported early on that the center would drain resources from competing departments, but the budgets of the English, history, and political science departments have not yet been cut, nor has their total student enrollment, which still dwarfs Hamilton's, diminished. Hamilton, at the rate it was growing, might soon overtake those programs. The imbalance remained in faculty hiring. When Sensbach started at UF in 1998, the history department boasted 47 full-time professors. That number has since fallen by a quarter. So far, this seems to be the most concrete effect of Hamilton's presence on campus to convey a vague threat of censorship and to taunt professors in other departments with the fact that, as their ranks were being allowed to dwindle, a state-sanctioned humanities and social sciences program was being built with higher salaries, better facilities, and high-profile private donations, such as $5.5 million from the Citadel founder Ken Griffin, who recently relocated his hedge fund's headquarters from Chicago to Miami. Hamilton faculty were being paid some 30% more than those in history and English, the professors in those departments told me again and again. As far as I could tell, the only real battle over academic freedom that Hamilton was implicated in was taking place on the turf of general education requirements. When I was on campus, the state announced that it was changing the classification of Introduction to Sociology from a general education course
to an optional elective because professors refused to use a textbook that excluded the banned concepts of race, gender, and class. It was a maneuver that opponents of SB 266 feared was a way of channeling students, and with them, funding, away from departments that were struggling, like sociology, and into more politically manipulable hubs of the university, such as the Hamilton School. On the one hand, the move was deeply unsavory. On the other, per the ruling of the Northern District of Florida's Obama-appointed judge, who dismissed nearly the entirety of the professor's suit against SB 266, it does not appear to be the case that having one's course count toward a general education requirement is a legally protected First Amendment right. The judge had concluded that their allegations of censorship were either speculative or self-imposed fears, amounting to little more than a set of policy disagreements with the state of Florida. Given the dearth of spicy material I'd thus far been able to unearth, I was grateful when, while lost in one of Hamilton's serpentine corridors, I ran into a professor who seemed eager to let me in on a fracas between the administration and the faculty, and who, for fear of professional reprisal, spoke on condition of anonymity. In his office, he admitted that his time at Hamilton had been, honestly, super rocky, as the school had gone through four directors in as many years, and as its previous director, Robert Ingram, had had a special gift for pissing off senior faculty. This professor's main sense seemed to be that, when he'd arrived last fall, a committee led by Ingram had prepared a syllabus for the many sections of the general education class, civil discourse, and the American political order, treating it as some holy writ, which was totally out of step with how universities work, and an affront to senior faculty and their expertise. Nobody who knows anything would actually teach that syllabus, he said. They liked being tyrants. They liked bossing people around. What was the problem with the syllabus, I asked, expecting him to say it was too blindly patriotic. I can't assign 50 pages of Hobbes and 50 pages of Locke and 50 pages of three other random dudes from the same time period on the same day, he explained, to first-year students who might be, like, pre-dental. He was exaggerating. That fall, the civil discourse professors did indeed teach from the same basic syllabus, but the most reading assigned to a student in any week was around 127 pages, and the average was around 75. By the spring semester, the assignments became even more lax. The average was roughly 40. Was this the pedagogical infrastructure meant to turn America's intellectually neglected youth into Republican machines? A larger problem was coming into view. The conservative education reform movement is a fragmented one, and only some of its aims line up with those of MAGA and the larger GOP, making sure CCP spies do not infiltrate American college campuses, for example, and promoting viewpoint diversity, whereby conservative or Zionist students feel more welcome in classrooms. Other objectives are more politically ambiguous. In opposition to studies programs can be motivated by a hostility toward DEI, or it can be motivated by a sincere belief that knowledge of canonical works is a necessary part of being a capable intellectual. To be the next Foucault, after all, you shouldn't read Foucault. You should read Latin and Greek, as he did. But one of the movement's goals, and the most important one, in my view, is promoting a culture of exacting standards that would lead to a meritocratic intellectual class, a restoration of pedagogies involving memorization of knowledge, exams based on that knowledge, and the difficult grading thereof. It is this last item that, despite grade inflation being one of the subjects of Trump's educational compact,
appears to have almost no real purchase within the political bloc legislating and bankrolling the civic center movement. The antecedents idealized by people like the Stories, the Colonial College, the struggling early Republic College, and the early 20th century college enrolled tiny portions of the population and were structured around the learning of Greek and Latin, as well as daily recitations of memorized information. No civic center is trying to restore such pedagogies. The adoption of the German model, moreover, though it quickly unleashed nostalgia for the old ways, was done not as a rejection of the humanities, but because German universities were more rigorous than their American counterparts. The country's first great books program, introduced at Columbia in 1920, was itself partially a response to a simple but important contention regarding slipping standards. Matriculating students were simply not well-read. The right mostly dates the decline of the humanities to the post-1968 period, which saw the rise of women's and ethnic studies programs. The story is more complicated. The 3 million students who, hastened by the GI Bill, enrolled in higher education between 1955 and 1965 were greater in number than those in the previous three centuries combined. During the space race, public spending on universities boomed, and with the birth of Pell Grants and federal student loans, student bodies grew and diversified, a step toward the founders' ideal of a broadly literate and civically capable electorate. To accommodate their ranks and fearing a demographic cliff, colleges increasingly came to focus on retention. Austerity in the 80s further denatured the relationships between schools and students, with shortfalls in public spending on capital projects, new dorms, athletic facilities mostly assumed by students in the form of higher tuition. Remaining federal funding went mostly to scientific research, the results of which universities could now patent for additional revenue. If fee-paying students were becoming increasingly integral to the financial solvency of universities, what were administrators to do but treat them as customers to flatter and court rather than as minds to mold? If STEM was a way to secure federal dollars, what could faculties do but emphasize these programs over their humanities counterparts? And if a college degree was increasingly becoming a requirement of middle-class ascension and stability, as well as profoundly burdensome economic transaction, what were students to do but increasingly regard their education not as a project of civic or intellectual self-actualization, but as a means to a certain economic end? Many professors I interviewed complained that, even within the space of their careers, the expectations placed on college students had rapidly declined, with a vaguely Deweyan progressive argo of meeting students where they are, often cited to justify that decline. There were complaints about being explicitly told by administrators to lower coursework expectations to increase enrollment, rampant grade inflation, the explosion of students claiming they needed extra time on tests, and administrators interfering to raise grades. The UF course catalog now has an icon of an orange next to some class listings that certifies your cost of course materials at less than $20 per credit. An orange zero certifies that you will not have to buy a single book. Professors are discouraged from assigning books, supposedly in order to lower students' financial burden, even as the school has raised various other fees. Because of Florida's generous state scholarship program, UF students pay relatively low tuition, but professors at other universities told me that parents footing a $60,000 bill
especially as an increasing number of students are first generation, demand a high payoff, namely good grades and a useful degree. Even at top colleges, I heard, students no longer seemed to understand why they're supposed to learn this stuff. Oliver Troldy, a philosopher who works at the University of Toledo's Civic Center, didn't think woke was even the problem anymore. It was the lack of reading. If you asked me 10 years ago, I would say all these college students are reading too much Foucault and too much Judith Butler or whatever. But these days, they're watching 15-second TikTok videos about how Charlie Kirk isn't really dead. They can't even read Foucault and Judith Butler. Far from resisting the slippage of standards, Hamilton seemed to be hastening it. It was not just that this Center for Classical Education did not require students to have any level of proficiency in a classical language, the acquisition of which was the main substance of the founder's education, or even a foreign one. It was that the claims about curricular gaps that the Hamilton School used to justify its existence appeared to have almost no basis in reality. I had been told, for example, that it was urgent that a place like Hamilton exist because UF did not teach the history of the American Revolution. But it didn't take much perusal to confirm that the history department did have a course on the subject this spring, just as it does virtually every semester. I was also told that the field of American political thought was being neglected, but the political science department syllabus for American political thought seemed to include all that the Hamiltonians could possibly want. Beginning with the Puritans, going through 28 of the Federalist Papers, and ending with Milton Friedman and Reagan. Crucially, the Hamilton courses that were meant to restore the ideals of liberal education required, in most cases, less reading and writing than their counterparts in the rest of the university. The introductory course for PPEL required students to read, on average, just 27 pages a week. By comparison, the equivalent class in political science, Introduction to Political Theory, required students last spring to read around four times that amount, including most of Leviathan, The Prince, Locke's Two Treatises of Government, Rousseau's The Social Contract, and 14 of the Federalist Papers. Were faculty members already so resigned to the intellectual limitations of the young adults committed to their charge? Why was the only writing assignment in an upper division PPEL seminar either an opinion piece, 750 words, or a longer essay, 1,500 to 2,000 words? Why did a syllabus for capitalism and its critics propose a Keynes versus Hayek rap video for its final project? Why did great books of the modern world assign almost no actual books, only excerpts? Why did one of the Hamilton professors, a wizened trophy fish lured from Princeton's history department, who talked to me in lofty terms about how his role was to draw a brilliance out of students that they often did not know was there, tell me, when queried about ChatGPT, that he did not really mind if students used it? Hadn't they cheated with the encyclopedia in his day? Questions of just how much reading and writing students actually do, which had hardly come up during my time in Gainesville, are uncomfortable, but they concern the essence of education. Of course, no school wants to be the first mover on the matter of rigor or grade inflation, especially not when they're banking on the hope, as I kept hearing, that students vote with their feet and will flock to civic centers. Smiling, Hamilton's director of academic and student success explained to me that rigor doesn't necessarily mean stress and pressure or making students cram 1,000 bits into their brains. And several Hamilton professors said that they didn't want to punish students for taking their classes,
Most of those students were, after all, like Thomas, the bushy-haired freshman I met outside of Chick-fil-A, a graduate of a 5,000-person high school in Orlando, who told me he wanted to go to law school, but feared he wouldn't have the necessary grades and connections upon graduation. He was going to major in AGHLL, but might also add PPEL, he said, because his mother was not too convinced by the AGHLL thing. He wasn't good at STEM, and he'd heard that PPEL was very good for getting a job. It was all about the job, even for Sasha, the leftist, who, when I asked him why someone interested in critical theory was enrolled at the Hamilton School, excitedly told me that its graduates typically have good ROI. I mean, students who graduate from top universities and PPEL can often make, like, 100K, you know, in a few years, or even sometimes right out of the gate. Did the conservative education movement amount to anything more than what the rest of American higher education had become, a capital improvement project? Since its hijacking 3 years ago, New College, the focal point of the Florida GOP's pedagogical interventions, has failed to establish a classical core curriculum of any kind, save a six-week course on the Odyssey that requires no essay writing. It has instead mostly accomplished a variety of construction projects, repainting halls and wings, making a beach volleyball court, and planning an utterly satanic transformation of the IMPEI dormitories that will make the modernist masterpiece look like a bus terminal. Meanwhile, people at Hamilton mostly wanted to talk about the $55 million infirmary renovation. Perhaps this limp exercise in pedagogical reform could be accounted for if you consider that the whole purpose for the Civic Centers, the right

Meanwhile, people at Hamilton mostly wanted to talk about the $55 million infirmary renovation. Perhaps the slump exercise in pedagogical reform could be accounted for if you consider that the whole purpose for the civic centers, the right-wing allegation that college campuses were censorious and hostile spaces, enemy territory in the culture wars, was quietly going away. With the arrival of this decision in Students for Fair Admissions versus Harvard in the summer of 2023, affirmative action had been ruled illegal, and much of the energy fueling the GOP fight against higher education had vanished. Shortly before my trip, Trump had issued an executive order forcing colleges and universities receiving federal funds to submit data on race and admissions. As of this writing, a federal judge has blocked the order. The job of general counsels of universities was to keep them out of trouble, and they knew eyes were on them. The University of Pennsylvania had placed restrictions on student gatherings. Yale was committing to political neutrality. Columbia, whose accreditation had been threatened by Trump, had redesigned its Middle Eastern Studies department to focus more on Israel. Even Harvard, I heard, had denied tenure to a gender studies professor. The right had won. With the law and temper of the time going their way, would Republicans continue to care about funding these many colleges? Ken Griffin may have given Hamilton $5 million, but he'd given Harvard $500 million. Once sufficient displays of submission had been extracted, would the bankrollers of the civic education movement redirect their largesse back toward places like that? What had I hoped to find in Florida? A sincere, dignified attempt to enact the pedagogical ambitions that, in this country, have generally become the province of the right, pushing humanities programs to be more than politically aware book clubs for people who are bad at math. The idea of a republic requires a belief in what Thomas Jefferson called an aristocracy of talent, something that leads the French, for example, to accept the early sorting of students into academic or vocational tracks. A national education authority that imposes a traditional and challenging reading list on all academic students and a high fail rate even after that. In the USSR, 10th graders had to spend 28 hours studying War and Peace, and university entrants, regardless of discipline, had to pass an exam on Russian literature and language. To truly enact the ideals of the civic education movement, you would need more than a new college. You would need to reimagine the entirety of our education system and the society into which students graduate. You would need a whole new ideal of the person. As far as I could tell, however, little had changed in Gainesville. Hamilton students were, in their basic indifference, not unlike the typical Gators of my own undergraduate years, trying to cruise through the graduation requirements by whatever means necessary. And the hysteria over the centers seemed to be not as much about freedom or competing educational philosophies or politics at all as about an ever-shrinking pot of money. Money is zero sum, Sitharam, the head of the UF union, told me. We basically plead for hires, the chairman of the English department said, reminding me that they still needed to replace that medievalist. And yet, both sides were using the rights-based language of academic freedom as a cudgel to get their preferred models and subjects of education funded, casting their academic programs as a quasi-legalistic entitlement rather than mounting a humanistic defense of them. I'd borne witness to the effect of this scarcity at the other gilded end of American higher education, too. A year after my graduation from UF, I began a French PhD program at Yale, the sort of place I'd imagined would be a walled garden for the rigorous humanistic education I'd dreamed of during my undergraduate years in Gainesville, a place where I could build for myself something like a life of the mind. It was not quite what I'd expected. To be a successful literary academic, I would have to choose my area of research via craven Marx

market calculation, predicting which entry-level tenure-track positions would be trendy and well-resourced in 5 to 7 years. There would, of course, be virtually no positions anyway, and no one could predict what the next most relevant and politically virtuous subfield would be. Everyone was desperate, professors, graduate students, ambitious and undergraduates, to be in service of some expedient theory of social unity that was little more than an instance of a mimetic popularity based on elusive ideas of student demand or social interest. Who can blame those faculty who have been able to find reprieve within and have a wish to secure the long-term existence of the Civic Center movement? The truth was that all of it was and is simply withering away. Even at Yale, the humanities were hemorrhaging undergraduates. I abandoned the program and went to get a degree in law. That ends our reading of Republican Machines, Can the GOP Save the Humanities? By Ann Manov. That's all the time we have for Harper's Magazine this week. I'm Douglas LeBlanc for the Virginia Voice. Don't forget, you can listen to this program anytime on demand at virginiavoice.org.

0: stalks are transforming into bright green shoots of hope. Spring is budding all around, finally. Early sunsets are being replaced with evenings of amber skies that burn into the night sky. 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
1: Hello and welcome to this week's reading from GQ. I'm Virginia Voice volunteer Luke Sartori. Starting in the wellness section of GQ this week, this article was published June 25th, 2026. Mick Jagger's Guide to Longevity includes high-intensity exercise and no drugs. It's a no to saunas and cold plunges and a yes to laying off drinking after 40. Ahead of the release of the 33rd Rolling Stones album, Foreign Tongues, GQ spoke to the legendary frontman about staying alive, by Ben Allen. When Mick Jagger is performing with the Rolling Stones, which he still miraculously does 64 years on from the band's inception, he has to remind himself to stop moving. Because not everyone wants to see you moving, Jagger tells me, as we sit in a pale London hotel suite with a bout of torrential summer rain pummeling the pavement outside. When you do a ballad, you stop moving. And I just tell myself, you're not going to move. You're not going to move. You're going to stand there. Move your arms. That's all you're going to do. Stillness does not come naturally to him. If you've seen the Stones live, you'll understand this. 4 years ago in Hyde Park, I watched him, at 78, stomp, strut, point, shimmy, and shake his way across the wide expanse of the stage for 2 hours straight. If he did actually stop, I didn't register it. That night, I thought that I was witnessing a farewell tour. The band's original drummer, Charlie Watts, had died the year prior, breaking up the quartet rounded out by Jagger's bandmates, Keith Richards and Ronnie Wood. They carried on with their 60th anniversary celebrations anyway, but it felt like a reasonable time for the team to call it quits. On top of everything, they hadn't made an album of original songs in more than a decade. But incredibly, in the following few years, the band has entered a total creative renaissance. Foreign Tongues, the 33rd Rolling Stones album, and that's only counting the ones with predominantly original material, will come out a couple of weeks before Mick Jagger's 83rd birthday in July. It's their second album in 3 years, and like 2023's Hackney Diamonds, it is genuinely excellent. In person, Jagger is warmer and more thoughtful than I'd expect him to be. He laughs easily, too. The core of what I want to ask him is, how does he stay so sharp on a creative and physical level? Well, he doesn't think all that much about it. Actually, beyond the obvious, exercise, don't drink and do drugs in excess, you're just doing the best you can, he says. GQ. You and the band have had a creative resurgence in the last few years. 2 albums in 3 years after a long break. What do you chalk it up to? Mick Jagger. Well, I think first of all, we were very lazy and didn't do anything much for a long time. I think we got to the point of realizing we weren't going in the right direction. And then we had a real good sit down before Hackney Diamonds. I said, okay, this is really simple. We're going to change producers and set a deadline. And we did it, and we went, and we did writing, rehearsing, all the right things. Charlie Watts is on this album, and he was on the last album as well. But there's been this period where it's just been you, Keith, Ronnie. Has Watts' passing changed your perspective on your time together? Do you take it for granted a little less? Yeah, I mean, obviously it's different. Charlie had been in the band since the very beginning. Sometimes you'd see Charlie there almost when the chair's empty. But you just get on with it. On a personal level, of course, it's different. If you're forced to change someone because they're not there anymore, it's difficult. The most difficult moment was going out on stage when we did the first tour without Charlie. You've never been out with another drummer in your whole life. That was hard. But that was how we got used to not having him around and still continuing. There are some amazing collaborations on this album. I noticed in the credits you got Bruno Mars on Cowbell. We were in LA, I was doing some vocal touch-ups, and Bruno came by and listened to some tracks. I've known him for a while. So I said, okay, Bruno, what do you want to play? Your choice of percussion. He's a percussionist, and that was his first thing, I want to play cowbell. You've worked with loads of contemporary pop stars. Do you find inspiration from many current musicians? I did a track with Burna Boy, that was hilarious, because I'm a real Afrobeats person and I've always liked Burna Boy. David Bowie was a great example of someone who only wanted to listen to what was going on now. But it's such a lot of work to do that, it's so much work. Loads of it is rubbish. So I don't ignore what's going on, but I'm not a slave to what's going on. There's been a lot of talk over the last few years about rock returning to the mainstream. I don't know if you know Geese. Geese, everyone's talking about them. They're very experimental, Geese, really. I mean, for a rock band, I quite like it. I heard all the talk about it, and as soon as the record, Getting Killed, came out, I was expecting it to be more indie. I wasn't expecting it to be quite like that out there, but I admire that. I mean, there's also a lot of good women singers who've done great recently. Look at Rosalia's album, Lux. That was something really conceptual, really interesting, and she really pulled it off. And I really admire her for doing it. You've also got Paul McCartney playing bass on the album. How has your relationship with him evolved over the years? He was always the polite one. John and I were the closest friends, but he's the most acerbic one, and George was sort of quiet, but can be very needly, you know? And Ringo is Ringo, but I've always had a good relationship with Paul. We've always been friends, but funny, strangely, I've never played bass with him before these sessions. I believe Paul and John did backing vocals on a Stone song in the late 1960s. What do you remember about that session? I remember doing it in Olympic Studios in Barnes, London. We wanted a lot of harmonies, and they were around and said, we'll do them, man. Do you get that to me, the four of you, John, Paul, Mick, Keith, all being in the same place, making music in the 1960s, feels like some kind of cosmic event? Yeah, it was good. We'd hang out quite a lot. But we wouldn't do a lot of work together. It wasn't like now when everyone does features on everyone's records. It didn't happen so much then. Of course, there were duets and everything, but now it's much more features or something you do all the time. I mean, it wasn't a big of a deal back then. You've collaborated with a lot of people outside of the Stones over the years. Is there anyone you feel you learned a lot from? In the early days, when we were quite young, you would watch everyone. I would watch everyone, even really terrible people, to see something that I might nick off them. But obviously, you watch really good people. I would regularly go and see James Brown. If he was on for a week in New York, I would go many times just to watch him. We were on tour in the very early days with Little Richard, and I think that I learned more from him than anyone else. He was very generous in teaching me how to be at one with a crowd. Because there's you, and then there's people that come to see you. Richard would make them all welcome and be part of the group. I was talking with Chris Martin, and he said, when you're playing a stadium, it's really different than playing a theater, because in a theater, you can really see people. The bloke with the leather jacket, the girl with the yellow coat. But in the stadium, Chris and I were saying, you always look people in the eye, actual individual people, because you can't look at every individual in a 50,000-person crowd, but you look at some. You want to see at least some people that you really relate to. I went to the last Stones tour in 2022 in Hyde Park. I noticed that you didn't stop moving the entire show. No. You're walking several miles, probably. How do you train for that? Well, you walk, you take a very large space, which is the same size as the stage, more or less. I mean, sometimes you can't quite get there, but you do it for a lot for a month before. And when you rehearse the first part of rehearsal, you can just do music, and then when you're confident with that, you can move it to a big space and just do it. I just do the whole thing, and then you realize my fitness level has to go up a lot to do it, because when you're singing, you only have so much breath. You've got to portion your breath between your singing and your moving. What is your general training like? I do. It's a bit like tennis. You move very quickly, and then you stop, and then you walk. High intensity, as you say. You're always moving. Are you familiar with the concept of longevity as a health trend? Yeah, everyone's crazy about that. This is the way to do it. No, this is the way to do it. Your longevity as a performer is incredible, and people look to you like, well, he's doing something right. Yeah, well, what is it? Exactly, what are you doing? Are you doing ice baths? No, I can't stand ice baths. It's awful. I don't think it's fashion that's going to last. You worry sometimes about the fadness of it all. People are seemingly spending more time than ever thinking about how to stay alive longer. Do you think about it? Staying alive and fit. There's only so much you can. I mean, you wish there was some new thing that you could try, but is there really anything? There's nothing really. I mean, there's lots and lots of upcoming things you always read about, and then did they ever really arrive? Meanwhile, you're in the gym. Meanwhile, you're in the dance studio. Saunas are big now. I don't like being hot for too long. So there's nothing you can chalk your own longevity up to. I think, unfortunately, you can't really, after a certain age, do loads of drink and drugs. That's unfortunate. Unfortunately, because it's a lot of fun. However, if you want to have fitness and longevity, you can't do loads of drugs and drink all the time. When did you stop all of that? I was about 40. Okay, that's good to know. Up until 40, you might be okay. I mean, you still can do it, but you can't do it crazy all the time like you used to be able to. Because something will catch you. It might catch you out anyway. There's no guarantees. You're just doing the best you can, and you might get some terrible illness, and you might have been clean, and you've done everything. You've been in the gym, and you might just get some terrible illness, but at least you're doing your best. Do you get hangovers? Yeah, terrible hangovers. It gets worse, doesn't it? Yeah, it gets worse. It doesn't get any better. 4 Beatle biopics are being filmed this year. Would that kind of treatment for the Stones interest you? Yeah, it interests me. I don't want to impart it to you, but I know how I see it. There's lots of ways of doing biopics. So most of the time when you do a biopic, you do one small section of someone's life bookended by some other stuff. Take the Bob Dylan movie. You do the moment when Bob went electric. You'd have to think, what are you going to zero in on? And where's your 2 years of interest? I mean, that Bob Dylan one was 2 years. The James Brown one that I produced was slightly more. What section would you go for out of the Stones' history? I don't know which section because it is a long period. Do you have an idea? Someone you'd like to play you? No. What's the biggest misconception about you? People have preconceptions about everyone. Even if you're not a very well-known person, people say whispering, she's a bit of a bitch. Do you know what I mean? Everyone comes with some kind of baggage. But I'm at a disadvantage because a person can Google me and find out a lot, and I can Google them and not find out anything. In the old days, they would not know about you, and they'd be surprised you could even speak. Because in those days, pop stars were supposed to be ridiculously stupid and too badly educated to know anything. And so they were really surprised when you put a 3-syllable word together. By Ben Allen. Moving into the sports section of GQ, this article was published June 22nd, 2026. NBA draft prospect AJ DeBonsa already knows he's a star. People come up to me and they kind of treat me like I'm not human, says the 19-year-old BYU forward, who's projected to be selected first overall at Tuesday's draft. By Matthew Roberson. There's something mesmerizing about watching great basketball players practice shooting. It's not unlike being in a casino, where all the trance-inducing stimuli make space and time feel like a distant memory. In an empty gym with no fans berating them or sequoia-like shot blockers trying to swat their efforts into the bleachers, the ball goes through the basket at a hypnotic rate. Every release sends the ball arcing, like a rising and falling sun. Each swish of the net serves as a hoops ASMR. In this case, when the person draining all the shots is a 19-year-old phenom named AJ Dabonsa, one of the most hyped NBA draft prospects in a generation, each shot also represents a tantalizing glimpse into the future. Dabonsa's freakish physical form contains all the ingredients that modern NBA rosters need. He stands at 6'9" with a 7-foot wingspan, despite being just a few months removed from his freshman year of college. He's got grown man shoulders, a nice awning over his 220-pound foundation, and from my vantage point on this sunny day in early May, as I watched Dabonsa run through drills at Loyola Marymount University, a quaint Jesuit school on the west side of L.A., where he's been training tirelessly in the lead-up to this Tuesday's draft, it seems he also has the skills and discipline necessary to make the most of his sky-high potential. The shooting spectacle he puts on, off-the-dribble middies, catch-and-shoot threes, side steps and step-backs, must be taken with a grain of salt, of course. Even the clankiest shooters can get hot when no one is guarding them. But the waterfall of jumpers I'm watching comes at the tail end of an eventful and taxing day, and his young legs are up to the challenge. When the Washington Wizards keeper of this year's first pick march up to the Barclays Center podium to announce their potentially franchise-altering selection, the widespread consensus is that they'd be foolish not to take Dabonsa. Spending a day with him, watching as he puts his body through the ringer, it's evident why. Everything Dabonsa's been doing since the final buzzer sounded on his college career has been geared toward joining names like LeBron, Luka, and Wemby as the next up to recalibrate what a teenager can accomplish in the NBA. Earlier that day, I first met up with Dabonsa in Santa Monica as a trainer put him through a morning circuit. As a Red Bull athlete, Dabonsa has all-inclusive access to the Red Bull Athlete Performance Center, a standalone building at the energy drink company's LA headquarters. The aspirational grooves of Rod Wave and 21 Savage's Turks and Caicos rattled the speakers. The tricked-out gym boasts all the high-end amenities one might expect of a health and fitness palace funded by Red Bull, where snowboarders and cliff divers train alongside the potential first pick in the NBA draft. There's a biomechanics lab and a mental health performance center, an area where athletes can receive shockwave therapy and a section where they can transition between an infrared sauna and a cold plunge. Immediately upon entering, visitors are greeted by a dark accent wall with "Fuck the Limits" painted on it in bold, defiant letters. I am told that the Peter Drucker quote, "What is measured improves," serves as a guiding principle for everything that happens here, which is why every moment, every lift, seemingly every breath is tracked. For Dabonsa, whose lone season of college basketball ended in March, the last 3 months of detailed work have all been in the name of that, measured improvement. Because as the guy who broke 19 school records at BYU tells me later in the day, experiencing any sort of weight on draft night would be a mountainous letdown. I work so hard to be anything less than number one would just kind of be like I did something wrong. It'd kind of be disappointing. By mid-afternoon, we were sitting in the fabled Venice Beach basketball courts, forever immortalized in White Men Can't Jump, where the most rugged and competitive outdoor pickup games this side of the Mississippi take place. Dabonsa was there taking in the scene with his dad, his trainer and his videographer, as well as a few others. He was wearing head-to-toe Nike. The company has already given him his own signature logo, a star composed of his initials. And our interview served as a bit of a warm-up for him before the grilling he was due to receive from coaches and front office executives at the NBA Combine a week later. To understand what makes Dabonsa tick, one must first understand why he, a black kid from Brockton, Massachusetts, chose to attend Brigham Young University, the overwhelmingly white and notoriously strict Mormon institution in Provo, Utah. Ever since committing to play for the Cougars as a high schooler, DeBonta has stuck to the line that he chose BYU because he wanted his college experience to be distraction-free. There's certainly some logic to that. BYU rigidly prohibits drinking, smoking, and premarital sex. In 2011, the school dismissed a player from its men's basketball team after he admitted to having sexual relations with his girlfriend. For DeBonta, those restrictions helped create a placid, basketball-focused environment in which he spent most of his off hours. Just in the crib, he says. I remember we had an off week in the summer, and it's like, there's nothing to do. You do want to go out with your teammates and do something, and you can't. That wasn't a bad thing, though. You start to believe him, that this self-imposed virtuous lifestyle wasn't all that bad. When you consider the extensive list of programs he could have played for, he had offered some schools in bigger cities, USC, Georgetown, Washington, as well as ones with much stronger basketball pedigree, Duke, North Carolina, Kentucky. UConn, Providence, and Boston College all gave him the chance to stay closer to home. But DeBonta, who identifies as Catholic, not Mormon, chose the rule-heavy campus where even caffeine can be a bit taboo. When I first got there, I'm like, well, I have a Red Bull deal, so I don't know what y'all want to do. That part, the ability to have endorsements and profit off your own image, name, image, and likeness is undoubtedly a humongous part of the equation as well. The landmark ruling in 2021, which allowed college athletes to legally get paid, turned college recruitment into something resembling pro sports free agency. As such, DeBonta was able to not only cash in mightily on just 35 NCAA games, he had his first deal when he was 16. Here, I bring up Tyler Hansbrough, the acclaimed North Carolina Tar Heel, who was one of the last true college basketball stars to remain in school for all 4 years before jumping to the NBA. Because Hansbrough's career, which featured a national championship and a spot on both all-conference and all-American teams in each of his 4 years, took place in the late 2000s. He did not receive any above-board money for what is maybe the best college basketball career of the 21st century. I asked DeBonta if he has any guilt surrounding that, the idea that his college hoops forefathers were grinding away with no financial compensation when he lined his pockets as a freshman. Nah, he says, shrugging, it sucks. I wish they could get paid. DeBonta is extremely cagey when I ask him how much money he received during his tenure at BYU. It's confidential, he says. Me and my parents decided that we're just going to keep it under the hush. I don't want my money business out there. Some reports suggest his bag was in the $7 million range, but the man himself will tell you not to believe anything you read online. The money you see on the internet is false, he declares. If you want to guess, you can, but I'm not going to give you your answers. Throughout our conversation, DeBonta toggles between lighthearted riffs and short, straight-to-the-point answers. After a string of the latter, I feel compelled to ask if he likes this part of his life. The fame, the attention, the magazine interviews. Not really, he says plainly. This spurs a comparison to Kawhi Leonard, whose tight-lipped personality became his defining feature, and he began racking up all-star appearances and championships. When I tell DeBonta that, he seems to possess a little of the Kawhi gene. He lights back up. Wait, tell him that, he says, instructing me to repeat myself so his videographer can hear. I didn't tell him to say that either. Some light back and forth about how much similarity he shares with the two-time Defensive Player of the Year follows before DeBonta produces his thesis. Kawhi is just, like, introverted. I'm not an introvert by any means. I don't like the other stuff that comes with fame. The hope, of course, is that DeBonta will turn whatever bad team selects him into a good team right away. During the 2026 season, the standings began to calcify and it became clear which teams would fall into the lottery. The natural inclination for draft nicks everywhere was to fantasize about which squad could benefit most instantly from a talent as prodigious as DeBonta's. The Indiana Pacers, for instance, are only 1 year removed from the finals and should be fully healthy by the start of the 2026 campaign. DeBonta swears he's never fantasized about joining any specific team, partially because he knows how unpredictable the lottery can be, but also because his sundry high school career has already trained him to acclimate to whatever life throws at him. I've been to public school, I've been in the city, I've done a lot of stuff. but I also lived in Utah, which is super low-key. I can be up-tempo, I can deal with it, but I can also deal with being low-key. Like any athlete who's been given the gift of adolescent hype, there's also the burden of saviordom. The curse of not only maybe going number one in the draft, but then having to play like a number one pick for your whole career to justify that. Tabanza assures me he's ready and says he'll take some shit if I need to. He's been so singularly focused on ball for so long. In fact, that when Tabanza mentions he just saw the new Michael Jackson biopic, he also reveals it was his first time in a movie theater in 4 years. The mysterious nature of Jackson's life, Tabanza says, is what drew him back to the cinema. The fact that he wanted to just focus on his craft and be the best pop singer. When I ask him if he relates to Jackson's life at all, but he wanted to be in the cut. He didn't want to do a lot of the extracurricular stuff. Tabanza takes a second to stare at the Venice Beach court, perhaps thinking about how Jackson also had a blinding spotlight trained on him at a young age, and all the ways an impressionable mind can be shaped by early superstardom. No matter how his NBA path unfolds, whether he gets chewed up and spit right back out, or continues to excel the way he has his entire life, Tabanza at least knows with certainty that he'll never reach a point where he's bringing a pet primate to the locker room. I don't relate to the animals, he laughs, referencing Jackson's famous chimpanzee companion. He was a bit crazy with that. By Matthew Roberson. And that's all the time we have for today, folks. I'm Virginia Voice volunteer Luke Sartori, reading from GQ. Remember, this program can also be found on demand at www.virginiavoice.org.
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1: Welcome to this week's sci-fi shorts. I'm Virginia Voice volunteer Harv Gary. Today, with a nod to our own Independence Day, I'll be reading a story written in March 1954 and published in Imagination Stories of Science and Fantasies titled The 54th of July by Alan E. Nourse. This story centers around a post-apocalyptic scenario where society has collapsed due to an economic disaster linked to failed rocket launches. The main theme explores the consequences of humanity's relentless pursuit of technological advancement, symbolized by the titular rocket that becomes the focal point for our characters' struggles and decisions. The 54th of July by Alan Edward Nourse. It was well after dark when Matt Matthews got back down to the headquarters camp and saw the city stranger sitting there before the fire. He knew he was a city man after a single glance at the shiny, low-top shoes and the reminiscence of a crease in the dusty trousers. Matt tossed the gophers and the two small coyotes off his broad shoulders to old Mo Arleger across the campfire, staring in suspicious silence from the stranger to Mo and back again. "Who's he?" he asked finally. "He wants to go down to the ship," said Mo, tossing another stick into the fire. He was a thin, wiry old man with a white rim of beard straggling over his lean jaw. A short bit pipe was clenched between a set of very bad teeth. On his head was a torn, filthy old felt hat, but his clear blue eyes held the silent confidence of authority. The old man puffed quietly as he glanced up at the young giant who had just arrived. "His name's Lovey," he says. "Flew over from El Paso this morning in a copter just to see me. Even knew my name."
2: "Everybody in New Mexico knows your name," Matthews growled.
1: The old man nodded, his eyes bright. "Mr. Lovey wants to go down to the ship tonight." Matt stared at the stranger's half-dazed stubble. Then he burst out laughing.
2: "Well, that's what we all want to do, buddy. Just go down to the ship, that's all. Only trouble is the bulldog isn't ready to lay out the welcome mat for us just yet."
1: He glanced over at Mo. "Did the doc say anything about Jack Abel?"
2: "Jack's dead. 3 slugs in the head."
1: Matt's face darkened. He looked up at Lovey. "Jack wanted to go down to the ship, too. Tried to go down, quiet-like." He set about skinning the first coyote, tossing the rest of the game to the group of silent men sitting around the fire near Mo. "You're wasting your time, stranger. Stick around a while. Be patient, like us. The bulldog can't hold out forever." Lovey ran a hand through his dark hair, watching Matthews with sharp brown eyes. "I wasn't figuring on going down quiet-like," he said. Matt looked up as though seeing the man for the first time, his eyes dark with suspicion. "And how do you plan to go?" His hand moved to the gun at his side, and he began massaging the stock with his huge paw. Lovey glanced at the gun without fear. "Under a truce flag," he said. Matthews spat. "Old man Gorham has command of 400 men down at the ship. They'll shoot anybody that comes close on sight." He looked up at Mo, caught the old man's blue eyes sharply. "I don't like this guy, Mo. I think we better take care of him." Mo shook his head. "Take it easy, Matt. Man thinks maybe he can get this siege broken. Thinks Gorham may surrender if he knows what's happened in Washington, all over the country." Lovey nodded, bobbing his head eagerly. "I knew Gorham before the crash. He's an old guard soldier. He'll honor a truce flag." His voice was crisp in the still night air. "You want to get your hands on that ship. That's all you want, the whole crowd of you out here. Nothing else. So why risk a fight, risk getting killed, if I can get Gorham to surrender to you?" Matt grinned unpleasantly. "Why do you think they call him the Bulldog? He'll never give up, until we starve him out. We've got the time and the men and the food. They can't last much longer. Lovie frowned in annoyance. I say, you may not need to wait. Matthews climbed to his feet and walked slowly over to the edge of the rocks where the camp was situated. It was on the edge of the desert, and down below, sand and sage stretched for miles in the pale moonlight. On either side, he could see the flicker of the other campfires, forming a huge circle many miles in diameter. As he stood watching, his ear unconsciously picked up the rustle of silent footsteps on the trail leading to the nearest campfire away, the guard line which closed the circle tight. But he was not interested in the guard lines tonight. They were well guarded, no one could get through them. There were half a dozen dead soldiers lying out in the desert to attest to that, soldiers who had tried to break through to the main highway during the past 3 weeks. What held Matt's interest right now was the huge cyclone fence enclosure in the center of the circle of fires. Inside the fence, he could see the low, flat buildings of the rocket development project, and in the moonlight, he could make out the lines of the ship itself, standing tall and lifeless in the darkness. He watched it for a moment, and his fist clenched. He whirled back to the fire, lifting the city stranger up by the collar, dragging his face up close to his. "Why do you want to go down there?" he snarled. Lovie's face was purple and he gasped for breath. "Because there's no point in letting 400 innocent men be slaughtered when you can have the ship without firing a gun. That's why." "My, but we're noble," Matt snapped. "What do you care how many are killed? Who sent you up here in the first place? Where did you get a copter to fly over here in?" Lovie shook himself free, glaring up at the giant standing over him. "I stole a copter, if you have to know, and nobody sent me. How did you know we were here?" "Don't be a fool. The whole country knows you're here. Look, all I want is a chance to talk to Gorham under a truce flag for 15 minutes. If I don't succeed, you don't lose a thing. What harm can it do?" Mo Arliger spat into fire. "Can't do no harm. And it might just break this open for us once and for all. Then we can go back home." "But if he's a spy, he could have word from reinforcements. Maybe the army's planning a march." Lovie snorted. "The army isn't planning anything. The army's starving to death. The nearest contingent is in San Diego, and they've got their hands full scouring the countryside for food. They've got no fuel to come here with, even if they felt like it." Matt scowled. "He could still be a spy." Mo Arliger nodded slowly, his eyes narrowing at the city man. Then he looked up at Matt. "I know. That's why I want him to go down to the ship, with you along with him." The trip down the mountainside was slow. It was almost half an hour before they reached the encampment at the bottom, on a gravel road that led straight out to the rocket site. The road was piled high with rocks, and four men with old felt hats and plaid shirts sat in jeeps, watching the road for a stir of life. Matt and Lovie commandeered a jeep, bounced down a gully to bypass the roadblock, and started along the road toward the fenced enclosure. A spotlight picked them up almost immediately, and Lovie hoisted a white shirt up on a pole, waving it to catch the light. Then slowly, they drove ahead, until two more spotlights flashed on them from the ship, scanning the sage on either side of them, flickering in their faces as they made their way along. Lovie sat tight-lipped, peering ahead into the darkness. Matthews drove silently. He'd never been this close to Rocket Number 5 before, but rockets were an old story to him. He had worked on Number 3 and Number 4 during his 2 years in the labor force. He knew quite enough about rockets. More lights went on as they approached the fence. Inside, off to the left and right, were buildings and storerooms and offices of the project. And in the center, standing tall, with her lower third enshrouded in scaffolding and canvas, stood the ship. Rocket Number 5, the last attempt, the straw that broke the camel's back. Four great ships before it, crashing into heaps of rubble, dragging the earth down with them. And here, the fifth, as yet unborn, never to be launched. Matthews made a bitter sound in his throat. When he thought of the horrible 54 days just past, he knew that his hate for this rocket ship and everything it stood for was right. Mo was right in his fanatical, burning hatred of the world, which had struggled blindly to launch its ships and starved itself to do so. But Mo wanted everything. The ships, the men, the government, everything. Matthews only wanted the ship. He smiled grimly to himself. The garrison could not hold out much longer. They had no food, and the ring of guerrillas surrounding the ship like a tight net would see that they got no food. It had been a long wait, but soon they would struggle out, begging for food and water, leaving the ship standing alone, to be wrecked and ripped and torn into a thousand bitter pieces. A soldier suddenly appeared in the spotlight inside the fence gate, rifle half raised in his hands. He let out a shout and brought the rifle up to his shoulder. Halt! The jeep's tires screeched. Then Lovey raised the flag again and waved it. Truce! He called out. We're unarmed. What do you want? We want to talk to the bulldog. There was a long pause as a conference was held back in the shadows. Someone in the darkness ran out to join the gate guard. Then there was a grating sound as the lock on the gate snapped open. The gate swung out as five more soldiers encircled it from within, rifles cocked and ready. Leave the jeep outside and come in with your hands raised. Slowly, Matt and Lovey climbed out and walked forward. The soldiers looked weary, their clothes filthy, their eyes bright with hate. They watched the men as they walked in and then closed around them, herding them across to a long, low building. Lights went on, and Matt could see the dim interior of a disused day room, the walls piled high with supply cartons. You wait, said one of the soldiers. I'll see if the colonel wants to see you. He watched them carefully until the gate clanged shut. Then he nodded to another guard and disappeared into the darkness. They did not wait long. The door burst open and a short, squat, gray-haired man strode into the room. Dressed in a t-shirt and OD pants, he was not an imposing figure, but there was no mistaking the heavy shock of gray hair, the solid, sour set of the mouth, the wide-set eyes. The Bulldog of White Sands, they called him. The man in charge of administration of three rocket projects. The man who had sworn that space would never defeat him. He glared at Matthews for a moment, and then his glance shifted to Lovey, and his eyes widened. Well, he said sourly, I hardly expected to see you joining up with these pigs. Lovey's eyes flickered in a tired smile. So you remember me, he said. I never forget a face. The colonel stared at him with a stony expression for a moment. White Sands, April of 1993, 2.5 years ago almost, just after the third ship blew up. Name is, Lovey. Lovey nodded. That's right. The colonel's eyes hardened. You were with a crowd that was trying to talk the government into junking the rocket projects, right? That's right. We predicted the impending crash even then. Hogwash, said the colonel. A lot of statistical blather. Unfortunately, statistics is a scientific technique, and our predictions were not blather. We predicted the crash almost to the day. We said the 30th of July, 1995. We had no way of predicting the Iranian oil decision, which happened last April. That precipitated the crisis by a month, so it came on the 1st of July instead of the 30th. But socio-mathematics were far beyond the blather stage then. We hope we can still salvage something from the country now. The old soldier blinked at him. What do you want, Lovey? I've come to ask you to surrender the ship and march your men out of here. Colonel Gorham snorted. My orders were to guard and protect this rocket down to the last man if necessary. On the 6th of July, a week after the crash, I had orders direct from the president to hold this ship at any cost. He warned me then that there'd be mobs, maybe even an attempt to storm the enclosure. He scowled angrily. They'll never get this ship as long as I'm alive. And have you heard from the president since the 6th? Lovey's voice was smooth. I have not. Perhaps that's because the president was hanged on the White House lawn the day after he called you. Quite a mob was there. The food pinch was just beginning to be felt. And that was 47 days ago. He glanced up at the colonel's white face. Oh, I'm not lying to you. It happened. Have you had any communications recently? How could I? They cut the telephone cables and we can't get anything but hysterical nonsense from our radio sets. Has it occurred to you that many things may have happened in the course of this last month? Lovey's voice was sharp in the still room. I'll hold this ship until things get straightened out, the colonel snapped. Colonel, things aren't going to straighten out. This isn't just a little depression we're in now. It isn't a small business recession that will just up and stabilize soon. This is an economic crash that has thrown the world back 1,000 years. We may never recover from the crash that came on the 1st of July. The government is gone, Colonel. There isn't any government. The army has dissolved into the hills, hunting for food. The only money with any value is being paid out by the hospitals for blood to restock their banks. And without money, there isn't any food. The people in the cities are starving, standing in the streets, starving because food isn't coming in. Communications are out. There isn't any commercial traffic. I have a stockpile of emergency rations a mile high, and I have 400 men who aren't running around in the hills, the colonel snarled. I have a job to do, and I'm doing it. But you're guarding an empty shell. Look, the people don't know all the reasons for the collapse. They don't know the whole picture. But they know one thing. They know they've been taxed beyond endurance. Their gasoline has been requisitioned. Their boys taken for military and labor service. Their money devaluated again and again so the government could get a rocket off the earth before the Asians did. And they know that now the whole world has fallen in a heap and they're starving to death. And they know that this rocket was being worked on when the crash came. They want it, Colonel. They are going to get it, too. They need a scapegoat for these 54 days, and this rocket is it. And there won't be any recovery as long as the ship stands. He stared at the Colonel and then made a hopeless gesture. You don't believe me, do you? You think that it's just a matter of time until things stabilize and everything will be back to normal, don't you? Well, it won't, Colonel. Do you know what they are calling the date out there? The 54th of July. 54 days since the crash, and things are getting worse every day. Even time has stood still. They've forgotten to use the calendar. There'll never be a world like the one you knew before, Colonel. But the agony and suffering and chaos must be paid for somehow, and the rocket is the price. Until the whole world knows that the rocket is utterly destroyed, there will be no faith in government or people or anything else. Lovey glanced nervously at Matthews, towering against the wall, watching the discussion sourly. Then he looked back at the colonel and leaned forward. Let them take the ship. There are things here far more precious than any single rocket ship could ever be. You know what I mean. If you resist, they'll get the ship and everything else. The colonel's eyes moved to Matthew's heavy face and then back to Lovey. Suddenly, his face looked very tired. That's a chance I'll have to take, he said wearily. You're wasting your time, Lovey. Later, around the campfire, Matt stared gloomily at old Mo Arleger. I tell you, I don't like it, he said. I just don't like it. The old man cocked sharp eyes across the fire. I don't see that any harm was done. We gave the bulldog his last chance. He didn't dare to take it. That suits me just fine. Now he can watch out. Matt shook his head sharply. No, that isn't what I mean. I didn't like the looks of the place. It looked too much like a going concern. Gorham was too damn confident.
2: Did you ever see a garrison commander who wasn't?
1: But Gorham's no fool. He knows we've got this encampment sewed up. He knows he can't get out, and neither can his men. He knows there won't be any supplies coming in for him.
2: Matt rubbed his chin thoughtfully.
1: And the look of the place, the look of the ship. I couldn't see much, of course, but it didn't look right.
2: The old man's eyes narrowed. What do you mean by that?
1: Matt's forehead creased into a worried frown. I don't know. I think they're trying to complete the rocket for a flight.
2: But that's crazy, Mo exploded. They don't have the supplies. They don't have the calculator power. They haven't got power for anything. We've seen to that. Gasoline generators for their spotlights. Nothing else.
1: I know. It doesn't make sense. Matt shot a glance at Lovie, crouched at a nearby fire, and lowered his voice. And there was something Lovie said about something more valuable than the ship itself. Look, Mo, we don't know how far the ship had gone before the crash. Maybe all the calculations were completed.
2: Mo stared at the fire for a long moment. A tall, lanky man stumbled up the trail by flashlight, sending down a shower of pebbles. He stopped before the fire.
3: All quiet, Mo. They closed up shop after the delegation left.
2: Mo nodded to the man.
3: Tell Mike to alert his men, Tommy. Get everybody looking alive.
1: What's up? Something about to break?
2: The old man scowled.
3: I don't know, but I want everyone awake. You got it?
2: The guard nodded and vanished down the trail again. Mo turned to Matthews, a queer look in his eyes.
3: What do you think, Matt?
1: I think our time is running out, said Matthews.
3: Well, maybe you worry too much.
2: Maybe.
1: Mo's eyes blazed. They can't try to launch it, he snarled. It's got to be smashed. Smashed so hard they'll never...

0: Moe turned to Matthews, a queer look in his eyes. "What do you think, Matt?"
1: "I think our time is running out," said Matthews.
0: "Well, maybe you worry too much."
1: "Maybe."
0: Moe's eyes blazed. "They can't try to launch it," he snarled. "It's got to be smashed. Smashed so hard they'll never dare try to make another one."
1: His hand clenched on his rifle until the knuckles were white.
0: Matt leaned forward eagerly. "Let me go down there, Mo. We've got dynamite. I could find a way to climb the fence, maybe, and start the works off. Once something went bang inside and broke their control of the place, we could mop them up."
1: Mo's hand relaxed.
0: "You'd never make it alive."
1: "Well, somebody's got to try. There isn't much time, I'm sure of it."
0: "All right, try it. But before you go, you've got a visitor. I think you better talk to her."
1: The girl was waiting in his tent, sitting alone in the darkness. She looked up into the flashlight beam, and there were wet streaks of dust on her cheeks.
2: "Matt, is that you?"
1: She stumbled to her feet. "Oh, Matt."
0: "Mary."
1: The big man stared at his wife, his eyes wide.
2: "Mary, what are you doing here? How did you get here? Why'd you come up?"
1: He took her in his arms, held her tight as she pressed her face against his chest, sobbing. Then suddenly he straightened up, held her out at an arm's length, staring into her large brown eyes.
2: "Mary, the farm."
1: She closed her eyes, tears streaming down her cheeks, and shook her head miserably.
2: "It's gone. City people from San Diego, they came one night, they took it."
1: A numbness ran down his spine as he stared at her.
2: "But Dad and Johnny, they never had a chance."
1: She wiped her eyes with her sleeves, her voice faltering.
2: "It was a crowd of men, maybe 10 of them, came across the land about 8 o'clock one night. They shot your dad when he walked out on the porch, shot him through the head. Then they came in the house and beat Johnny to death."
1: "Oh, Matt, it was horrible. They shot the cow and cooker over an open fire.
2: You should have seen them. They were starving. They were like wild men, calling us land grubbers and food hoarders. I sneaked out the back way when they weren't looking and ran down the road to Escondido and found Harry Davis. He and a bunch of the boys had stolen some gas and were planning to drive over the mountains to join you here. They sent word round to the other farmers and then they brought me along."
1: Matt stood numbly, staring at the girl's face.
2: "Mary, you shouldn't have come here. You should have gone to the folks in town. They would have helped you, taken care of you."
1: The girl whirled on him, her eyes pleading.
2: "Oh, Matt, come away from here. Come out of this horrible fight and come home. What does it matter if there's a rocket out here? We can't eat rockets. We need food. The city folks are coming out in hordes. There was a man said the water supply wasn't going to last to the north, and the cars were lined up 3 deep from the coast clear out to Salt Lake, bumper to bumper, a week ago. They stole gasoline from the refineries before they blew them up. They're all heading east and north. Oh, Matt, take me home."
1: He stood there in the dim light of the flashlight and then knelt down beside her, holding her against him.
2: "I can't. I can't, Mary, not yet," he said softly. "The world we knew before was crazy. The rocket was crazy. This being afraid of war and fighting to outdo the rest of the world was crazy, somehow."
1: She stared at him.
2: "But everybody knew that if we didn't get there first, the others would, and then there would have been a horrible war, the end of everything. Everyone was so busy being afraid of the war that they couldn't see what was happening to the world around them. They didn't see that something worse than a war could happen until it was too late. They figured the oil would last another 100 years, and it only lasted 20. They thought they could go on like this forever."
1: He stared blankly out at the darkness, his eyes hollow.
2: "It was that rocket that did it. That's why we have to destroy it." "Matt, if we don't go now, we won't have any home left to go to. Those people don't know how to farm. They'll kill all the animals and strip the trees and fields and burn all the buildings."
1: He shook his head, hardly able to put

put into words the bitterness in his heart. It won't do any good to go back without destroying the rocket. It's the last remnant of the old world standing out there, the world that led us to this. It's poisonous. It's evil. There'll never be a recovery unless the ship is wiped out. He looked down into her frightened eyes, rubbed her shoulders gently. Don't be afraid. It won't be long. I'm going out there tonight. I'm going to blow that rocket into a million pieces. She clung to him like a child, shaking her head helplessly. You'll be killed. I know you'll be killed. Please, Matt. Oh, if anything happens to you, I won't know what to do. I can't let you go. I've got to, Mary. Her voice was very small. And when it's over? We'll manage somehow. I don't know how. It doesn't really matter now. I don't know what kind of world we'll have when it's all over, but I know that I'm going out to get that ship if it's the only thing I ever do that's right. He went out alone. He tried to force out of his mind the account Mary had brought of the butchery back home, concentrating on one thing and one thing only. The ship had to be destroyed. Standing out there in the desert, it was a symbol of all that was wrong with a world that had somehow abruptly been left behind. Matt saw it in the black and white, bitterly, a cause and effect relationship. He could neither rationalize it or deny it, but somehow he felt by destroying the ship, he would wipe out a past too horrible even to think about. He knew he had to do it. Matthews moved quietly through the blackness. The sandy soil was caked and hard under his feet, and the moon had just gone under the horizon to the west. Far ahead, he could see the feeble guard lights of the enclosure, and he stopped, panting, staring at the tiny figures pacing back and forth. He'd grown used to moving cautiously through the desert land without making a sound. Now, he concentrated on silence for his very life, and the only sound in his ears was the jogging of the dynamite pack on his shoulders. He circled slowly, making for the section of the fencing closest to the ship. He knew there would be a few lights, since precious gasoline had to run generators to provide any at all. He had examined the gates as they had opened earlier in the evening and felt certain there was no break circuit alarm on the fence. Power again. Only for the barest, most critical essentials. And with 400 men available, eyesight was the best way to guard the fence. The heavy metal wire appeared suddenly in the gloom, and he fell flat on his face in a little gully as the tread of a guard's feet sounded from a distance. A small flashlight flicked on and off as the footsteps approached. Matt hugged the ground, holding his breath as a soldier moved silently by. Then he was up against the fence, dragging the climbers from his pockets, strapping them onto his boots. Cutting the heavy fencing wire was out of the question. The sound would ring out in the stillness like a pistol shot. But the barbed wire at top could be cut with only a small sound. He struggled up the bare fence a few inches at a time. It seemed like hours. He knew the guard's timing down to the second, and he worked himself up, panting. It was the dog watch. The men would not be too alert, even men fighting for their lives. He clung to the fence with one hand and snapped the four barbed strands with a hand tool, felt them curl away with a ping. He dragged his body up and caught his knee on the top of the fence. In an instant, he had dropped to the ground inside the enclosure. On his feet, he crouched and ran for the tall, dark ship. The intervening buildings provided him cover. Down one of the concrete streets, a dozen men were huddled around a small fire near the gate, talking, laughing. Matt slipped across the street and saw the ship's mammoth scaffolding rise up in the darkness. It was a beautiful ship, tall and silvery, enshrouded like a statue waiting to be unveiled. He glanced about the grounds around, and his eyes widened.
great tanks of fuel stood nearby. Recently opened cartons of supplies were everywhere in evidence. A huge pile of oxygen cylinders formed a heavy pyramid. Matthews walked over to one of the open crates, peered into it. Heavy material, plastic, metal, spacesuits. He opened the pack on his back, drew out the bundles of dynamite carefully, separated them from the coil of wire to the small detonator. Somewhere in the distance he heard talking, and he hurried his movements. Finally, the deadly bundles were free. As he stooped to duck under the first tier of the scaffolding, a bright light flashed on above him, and an alarm bell started clanging. He cursed and ran like a cat under the scaffolding up to the great silvery fin of the ship. Of course, he should have thought that if there was no circuit alarm on the fence, there would surely be one around the ship. Far away, a roar of voices rose up and shouts, the pummel of running feet. Frantically, he thrust a dynamite charge under one of the fins of the ship, then ran to a second and laid another charge. A rifle cracked somewhere, and another, and he darted into the piles of boxes, unreeling the detonator wire as he ran. There were hoarse shouts all about him now. He ducked into a huge empty crate, not 50 feet from the charges. Huddling down in it for protection, he connected the wires to the battery and slammed down the plunger. The shock wave hit him before the sound did, picking up the crate like a pillbox, hurling Matthew head over heels. The roar burst in his ears, striking him like a palpable wall, and a shout of despair went up among the soldiers. Matt stood up then, staring up at the great metal hulk. There was a heavy rushing sound, and the ship faltered, shaking like a giant aspen leaf, and slowly began to tip. It struck the ground with a deafening crash, a grating of torn metal and the screech of broken, twisted planks. Something exploded into a pillar of fire, and then, in the distance, Matthews saw flashes of fire from the desert, heard rifles cracking. A soldier running to the fence saw him and raised his rifle, wild eyes reflecting the fire. Matthews dove for him, threw him back with a grunt as the rifle cracked into the air, and then the compound was wild with the sound of running, shouting men. Matthews ran for a huge truck standing near the fallen ship. He threw himself up into the cab, gunning the motor to a roar. Then the gears grated and the truck started forward, straight for the crowd of soldiers lining up at the fence. Matt gripped the steering wheel, leaning as low as possible, throwing the huge truck at the fence with all its power. The impact nearly threw him through the windshield. He heard a grating as the wire bunged out and the fence post snapped. Shifting into compound low, he drove the truck through the fence like a bulldozer. And then, all around him, the men from outside were pouring through the break, screaming in triumphs, rifles cracking. A horde of them came, and the soldiers fell back, bewildered, shooting wildly, running in circles of panic as the angry mob poured through. And then Matt felt the first wave of shock pass through him. Wearily, he dropped his head against the dashboard, gasping for breath. He knew that the ship was taken. He did not know how long he was unconscious. Fires were burning in a dozen buildings around him, and he could hear the screams and shouts of the raiders. Dark figures rushed wildly by, silhouetted against the orange flames. Matt crawled down from the truck as four men ran by with crowbars, shouting at the top of their lungs. Matt stared at the crowd surrounding the fallen ship, shouting, raising torches high in the dark night. He watched for a long moment, but something flickered in his mind. It was a picture of mad, frantic destruction on all sides of him, but something was whispering softly in his ear. Lovie's words, Lovie's intense face. There is something far more precious than any one rocket ship here. Staring at the screaming mob, Matthews suddenly knew what Lovie had meant.
A wrecking crew was at work on the ship, savagely venting their pent-up rage and fear and frustration on the inanimate metal, wrenching hull plates off with violent screeches, ripping and slicing stanchions with blowtorches hissing. A dozen people were streaming in and out of the airlock, dragging couches, springs, chunks of instrument panel, hordes of supplies, oxygen tanks. The crowd was exultant, the firelight shining on a thousand wild faces maddened by the lust of destruction. But Matthews stared, and the feeling of sickness and revulsion grew hard in the pit of his stomach. He turned and stared over toward the buildings. The deed was done, but the horror was still at large in the world. He didn't know what the future held, and yet, somehow, now he didn't want to join the insane fury at work ripping the rocket to shreds. Lovie's words nagged at his mind, and he made his way between the burning buildings, feeling the desert breeze turned hot in his face, until he saw the concrete and stone administration building up ahead. "We hope maybe we can still salvage something." As Matt walked through the doorway of the headquarters office, he stopped short, stiffening to the sound of a .45 booming in the room before him. There was Mo, his back half to the door, holding the still-smoking automatic in his hand. And Matt's eyes went from Mo to a long row of filing cabinets against the far wall. Beside a partially open drawer, a figure slumped against the side of the cabinet, hands clutching at a sheaf of papers inside the drawer. It was the bulldog, the colonel himself. But even as Matt stared wide-eyed, the colonel let out a rasping sigh and fell to the floor. He lay still beside another body, that of Lovie. "Mo!" Mo turned as Matt strode into the room. There was an angry look on the old man's face. "The spy. That's what he was. You were right, Matt. I caught him in here with the bulldog. They were talking and going through the files together. Looked like they were planning on skipping out. Fat chance," Mo laughed mirthlessly. "Whatever they were looking for, they won't use now. And nobody else will. You got a match, Matt? I'm going to burn this place to the ground." Matt stared from the dead bodies to Mo and over to the cabinet with the drawer still half open. He saw the sheaf of papers the bulldog had been holding just before he died. He remembered again what Lovie had said. "There's something far more precious than any one rocket ship here." "Mo, you're missing out on the fun at the ship," Matt said suddenly, intensely. "I'll get out there, but first I got to..." "No, you let me do it, Mo. I'd enjoy seeing them two burn together. After all, if it isn't much of a favor to ask..." Mo looked at him curiously for a moment and then shrugged. "Why not? If it wasn't for you, we wouldn't be in here at all tonight. Go ahead, I'll meet you at the ship. Make a nice big fire." And then Mo was gone, and Matt stood alone in the room. He stood and stared down at the dead bodies, Lovie's face showing fear and frustration just as it must have when Mo's bullet found his heart. The colonel slumped partially across Lovie's body, the bulldog's face in a tight, angry knot, even in death. The colonel had been a brave man, a tough one. Matt wished suddenly that he had not had to die. He crossed hurriedly to a file and pulled out the sheaf of papers from the drawer. A sheaf of blue papers. Blue papers with white lines. Blueprints. That was what Lovie had meant. The calculations had been completed, the blueprints made. The ship had been almost completed, and now it was destroyed. But the blueprints remained. Here were the hopes and dreams of centuries. Here were the plans, the specifications, the construction plans, 50 years of Earth's resources, and now the project they had planned and specified was being destroyed in a single night, the night of the 54th of July. He stared at the prints, his whole body trembling. He hated the rocket. He hated everything it had ever stood for in the old world before the crash. It had stripped him of his home, robbed him of his future,
It had robbed the whole world of its heritage, and he hated it. And yet, to go to the planets had always been man's great dream. The ship could be destroyed without utterly destroying the dream. Because someday, somehow, men could take these precious papers sometime when the world was sane again and build another ship. His mind rushed back to his boyhood days, and he remembered sharply the lure of the open spaces he had felt then. Someday, he had dreamed, he would build a rocket to the moon and go out there to explore and discover. It hadn't mattered what we would explore, what he would discover. All that mattered was the urge to go, an urge he had shared with thousands of men. He hadn't known then the goal would crush the world into a smoking ruin far worse than any war. A crash that brought slow death by starvation. A crash that wrenched the livelihood from the mouths of millions. A crash that had demoralized them and drove them back to the caves to work and fight like savages for a few morsels of bread. He hadn't known that because it wasn't really necessary that it happen. Men could, someday, find a way to go without bankrupting the world to do it. He searched frantically, found a huge pasteboard box. He had seen others moving through the torchlight with boxes filled full of loot. He began loading the blueprints into it, breathlessly, glancing over his shoulder for fear someone might come in. He reached into his pocket, drew out his revolver, and placed it on the cabinet beside him as he worked. Let them burn buildings and tear up the ship, but they must not destroy these papers. Let the rocket project be dead, utterly dead, torn to shreds by the people of this strange twilight world. But the dream need not die. He heard a sound behind him, and he whirled, staring up into Mo Arleger's bearded face. The old man stood there, a strange light in his wild eyes, staring at Matt first, then at the blue papers in the box. I see now why you wanted to be alone. He looked up at Matt, a long, slow, savage look. Dump it, Matt, he said, motioning to the box. Matthew's arm tightened around the carton. I want these, he said softly. You've got your rocket, Mo. They'll never build another one. I said dump it. There was a harsh edge to the old man's voice. We're cleaning the place out, everything. There'll never be another one, never, as long as the world lives. Well, what do you care about these? Matt cried. You'll be dead long before they ever try rockets again. They're evil, the old man snarled. Everything about them's evil. They've dragged us down into the dirt down so far we'll never be able to crawl up again. His rifle leveled slowly. Throw those prints on the floor, Matt. Touch a match to them right here, or I'll burn them for you. Slowly, Matt turned, lifted up the box. It was heavy. His eyes flickered to the old man, and he rested the box gently on the bench for a moment. And then he threw it in the old man's face and snatched up the revolver from the bench. He fired four times, and the old man doubled over and pitched forward onto his face, groaning. Matt kicked the rifle across the room, throwing the blueprints back into the box. Panting, he shot out the light and fled across the compound toward the opened gate. Somewhere out there, Mary would be waiting. And maybe Lovie's group was still alive somewhere. Maybe they still knew a way toward recovery now that the rocket was destroyed. The 54 days of chaos might be over now. They would know what to do with the precious box. It would be in safe hands until men were ready to build again. Matt ran through the gate and into the shadows outside the compound. In the flickering light of the flames behind him, he could make out a figure approaching. Matt! Oh, Matt, you're safe! It was Mary, and he felt a gladness sweep through him. She grabbed his arms then, her eyes tear-filled with relief. She glanced down at the box he held closely against him. Matt! What's that? He motioned her toward the deeper shadows and a jeep he saw standing unguarded.
His voice was grim as he answered her. "It's for the future, Mary. The future." Moments later, they drove away into the night. And that was The 54th of July, written by Alan Edward Noose. It was first published in Imagination Stories of Science and Fantasy in March of 1954, and it was read today from the Project Gutenberg ebook, released in September 2021 and most recently updated in October of 2024. Next up in this week's Sci-Fi Shorts is a story titled A Subtle Web, A Tale from the Somadeva Chronicles by Vandana Singh. This was published in the April 2020 issue of Lightspeed magazine. The blue people of the desert continent on the planet Milne have never been in space as far as their ancestral memories go. Among the sand dunes and the whirling dust devils of the southern continent, they lead nomadic lives, content to traverse generation after generation the shifting pathways across the great desert. In all their remembered history, only one of them has ever traveled to the northern continent and beyond, never to return. The blue people do not speak to the northerners, and indeed their language is unique on the planet, unrelated to the other language groups. Their name for themselves has nothing to do with the color of their skin, but refers instead to the nature of their inner essence. Among their stories, the strangest is this one. The blue believe that each of them is one half of a whole. They believe that each person has a twin on the other side of the galaxy, and the twin is identical in every way to them, except they are made of a red essence instead of the blue. The red people live on a planet similar to this one. When a blue person dies or is born, so must their red twin. At any moment, a blue person knows what their red twin is thinking, and the blue's thoughts are also apparent to the red. Thus, neither is ever alone. They think their own thoughts, but always in the companionable presence of the other. The blue elders explain that this is a concession from the universe, which is constrained to always keep blue and red twins apart. There is a story about a blue person, Milula, who was the only one of his kind to go in space. Listen, then. One day, Mililula stopped feeling the presence of the twin in his mind. He thought his time had come and called to the elders who laid him on the deathbed. He breathed slowly, opening his mind to the cosmos, waiting to die. But moments passed and days passed, and he did not die. He got up from the deathbed and paced about in great agitation and told his elders that something was very wrong in the balance of the universe. And the elders were troubled too, because there began an epidemic of similar troubles among their people. The connections with their red brethren would come and go, or become very faint. Milula was among the very few for whom the link appeared permanently broken. It was known that sometimes certain diseases could break the link between a person and their twin. So the elders tried to calm Milula, giving him healing herbs, and bade him wait until the link was restored. But Milula was not content with waiting, and the desire came upon him to do something for his people's suffering and his own. So under the cover of night, he left the community and made his way across the dunes to the northern continent. This took many moons, and he had many adventures along the way and learned much that astonished him. Finally, he got to the great spaceport on the northern continent. Here, the people laughed at Milula and told him that the stories of his people were nonsense. Nothing, not even thought, could travel as fast as light. How could the blue people know, in an instant, the thought of their red twins, even if the red twins actually existed? The other side of the galaxy. What kind of address was that? Milula was angry at first, but he calmed himself and worked and waited until a ship consented to take him into space. We do not tell the story of his journey except to say that it was long. The ship was an exploration vessel,
going beyond the farthest known corner of the galaxy. It jumped distances the way a flyer sweeps over rugged terrain, leaving far behind those who must traverse the land on foot. But even so, it took half a lifetime to reach its destination. In that period, everyone Milula had known on his planet had died, and the next generation had grown up and lived and died as well. The god of time, as he learned on the ship, was married to the goddess Velocity, whose best-known incarnation is light itself. "Then my twin is also dead," he thought, and was filled with great despair that his journey had been for nothing. But after some time, a strange thing happened. Milula began to sense again the presence of his red twin. Their mutual joy and surprise can hardly be described in words. Well, the explanation was simple. The red twin had been overcome by the same impulse to find his partner. So he, too, had left his world to seek his other half. During the time that the two had not been in contact, the red twin had worked out what had caused the problem. In their dance around the center of the galaxy, the two planets, red and blue, had moved into positions where the line between them was intercepted by clusters of giant stars. The inner portion of the galaxy is indeed thick with such stars, as well as the devouring mouths of black holes. So the thread of communication between the blue planet and the red planet was distorted in such a way that the messages between them could fall into empty space instead of a receiving mind. Each link had its own rhythm, the red twin said, and some rhythms were more susceptible to the distortion than others. He declared that they must now be close enough together that the lensing effect of the massive star clusters was no longer flinging their communications into the void. When Milula and his red twin, Alulum, were close enough, they left their respective ships in small shuttles and sped toward each other. The shuttles docked, and the two finally stood before each other. As they embraced, there was a great burst of light that enveloped their shuttles in balls of fire. All that was left of them was a green star that still glows dimly in the night sky. In the season when the green star is visible at its zenith, there are also meteor showers that leave tracks of light across the black void. To the blue people, these are the messages between the two planets made manifest. The northerners scoff at the ignorance of the blue people, but they cannot explain why the blue sometimes die without rational explanation. For example, a healthy young blue sitting at a campfire might topple over with a scream of pain, declaring that a red has fallen off a cliff on a world 80,000 light years away, and then proceed to die of the same injuries. There's nothing in their physiology to explain this, except for a mysterious organ in the brain that the northerners cannot explain. "I think," Soma Deva said, "that the blue people perceive the universe entirely differently from us. Perhaps they possess an alien sense that reveals pathways, connections that jump the vast voids across time and space. It is in this subtle web that the thought messages of the red and blue people lie entangled, allowing them to be together always, even as they must always be apart." And that story was titled A Subtle Web, A Tale from the Soma Deva Chronicles by Vandana Singh. This was published in Lightspeed Magazine in April of 2020. And that's all the time we have today for Sci-Fi Shorts. I'm Harv Gary, reading for the Virginia Voice. 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

0: Join us on Sunday, July 26th at 2 p.m. for Spark's fresh, funny, and heartwarming reimagining of the classic tale, Rodgers and Hammerstein's Cinderella. 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
2: Hello, I'm Patricia Miller for the Virginia Voice. 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

0: Brown withered stalks are transforming into bright green shoots of hope. 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
3: 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We're reading The Scent of Rain and Lightning by Nancy Picard, narrated by Tavia Gilbert. This is the 10th installment.
4: Grandma, he told me he always hated his father. Annabel put down her pitchfork again. Colin said that? Jody nodded. He said he used to watch his father all night when he was drunk, to make sure he didn't hurt Valentine. He claims he was watching Billy all that night, the night everything happened, and so he knows his father didn't do it. I said maybe he fell asleep and just didn't know it, but he swears he never did that, ever. Red says Billy was too drunk to go all that way in the storm and do all those things. Bailey says the same thing. Good grief. Annabel sounded a little stunned. When did you hear all this? Yesterday, Jody said, omitting the part about how some of these discussions had gone on around midnight and later. When did Colin tell you that? Was it when you ran into them at Bailey's yesterday? No, later. Between then and when his mom was shot. She realized her grandmother was staring at her. I sneaked over there to get a look at their house, Grandma. Last night after I left here. I never intended to talk to Colin, but he was sitting outside on the curb and he saw me and came over to talk to me. He was just a little boy. Red and Bailey weren't. Nervously, she waited to hear what her grandmother would say to that. But when Annabel spoke again, she changed the subject completely. Your mother would never have done this job. Jody didn't say anything at first, partly to adjust to the abrupt change of topic. But then she said, That doesn't make me better than her. I think it does. Jody propped her shovel against a wall. Uncle Chase thinks that if she'd had a chance to grow up more, she'd have been a better person. He may be right. Annabel seemed about to add to that, but then closed her mouth. What? Her grandmother glanced up. What do you mean, what? You started to say something else. What was it? Oh. Annabel stopped working again, too. I started to say that if it had been your Uncle Bobby who said that, I'd have put it down to the crush he had on her. Uncle Bobby had a crush on my mom? He did. I found a photo of her in one of his jeans pockets shortly before she disappeared, but it took me a while to put the clues together. I suspect grief over her was one of the reasons he took off for the army. I think he had a huge crush on her. I don't believe your Uncle Chase did, so I'm more inclined to take his opinion on this matter. I would have thought it would be the other way around. Why's that? Because Uncle Chase is so handsome and women fall for him? Well, maybe that's why, since he had lots of other girls. Poor Uncle Bobby. Well, he shouldn't have had a crush on his own sister-in-law. Annabel eased off a little on her indignant tone. Not that he could help it. Your mom was just as pretty as you've always heard she was.
1: What?
4: You did it again, Grandma. You started to say something and you stopped yourself. What is it?
1: Nothing. Really, it was nothing.
4: Please, Grandma, please tell me whatever you were going to say. Annabel started to push her hair off her face, but remembered she wore now filthy gloves. She brought her hands back down to her sides.
1: I was just going to say.
4: She hesitated, and Jody could see that her grandmother really didn't want to say whatever it was she was forcing her to say.
1: I was going to say that your mother was as pretty as she was dishonest.
4: What?
1: I know that's a mean way to put it, and I'm sorry, but the truth is she stole from us, honey. Little bits of cash from one of the ranch accounts. We found the evidence after she was gone. I'm pretty sure your father knew about it, and he was worried about it. And about her. And I was worried about them, without knowing that was the cause of it. I hate the fact that she gave him any trouble or grief at all. I don't think I've ever quite forgiven her for that. So I don't know if your Uncle Chase is right or not. Maybe she would have changed. Maybe she would have grown up to be a nicer person. I want to think it's true. I want you to think it's both possible and true.
4: They finished their dirty job in an uncomfortable silence. At one point, Annabel said in a voice full of regret and a bit of accusation,
1: "You wanted me to tell you."
4: "I'm glad you did. Well, maybe not glad. You know.
1: You want the truth."
4: Jody nodded, and then pretended it was straw dust that was making her take off one glove and raise her fingers to her eyes to wipe the tears away. Her grandmother, sniffing as if she too was affected by the dust, didn't try to comfort her, but left her alone to absorb this new information that her beautiful mother, her spoiled and snobbish mother, had also been a petty thief. Nothing more was said between them about Colin Crosby. Jody spent the rest of the afternoon working near her grandmother, but thinking about him. Where was he now? What was he doing? How was he doing? Was there anything she could do to help him? She shook her head, feeling heartsick for him, and lonely. It was impossible. The violently intertwined lives of their families stood between them. Her own family alone was an obstacle bigger than the testament rocks, as hard and unyielding as stone when it came to the subject of Billy Crosby. I should stop thinking about Colin and stay away from him, because that is the best and only way I can help him. 4 hours later, Jody found out she wasn't the only one who would determine when and how she could help Colin Crosby. When the ranch phone rang after supper and she went to answer it, she saw his name in the caller ID window. Quickly, she picked up the portable receiver, said, "Hold on," and hurried out to the porch and then kept walking into the front yard, away from ears that might overhear her. "Colin," she said. "How?" He didn't give her a chance to ask anything.
5: "Jody, I need to tell you something that nobody else wants to hear."
4: There was no hello, no how are you, and no news. He just launched right in as if he didn't have much time, or thought that maybe she wouldn't. She clung to the receiver, but she was really clinging to the sound of his voice, not knowing if and when she'd hear it again.
5: "If you can't talk, just listen. I don't think Billy killed Mom. It took me about half an hour to get over the first shock, and then I realized, where'd he get the gun? There was no gun in the house. He sure didn't come out of prison with one. There wasn't one in my car, there isn't one in my mom's car, and I swear to you, there wasn't one in the house."
4: "Could he have hidden one away years ago?"
5: "He could have, yes, but it's not a big place, and I've been over every inch of it doing things for Mom. Painting, fixing the roof, replacing insulation, taking down old cabinets and putting up new ones. I've looked in every nook and cranny of the basement and the attic, I swear, and there was no gun. Jody, the only way Billy could have gotten hold of a gun is if somebody came into the backyard and dropped one on his chest while he was in the hammock."
4: "And that didn't happen."
5: "Right. That's fantasy."
4: "I don't know what to say. Why would anybody want to kill your—" "Oh." It hit her, of course, that somebody would do exactly that if they wanted to frame Billy. "Oh, God, Colin, I don't know what to say."
5: It's enough that you didn't say bullshit.
4: I wouldn't. I won't. Where are you?
5: In the motel in Henderson, waiting to find out what happens next.
4: Do you know where your father is?
5: No. If I did, I'd tell them.
4: Even though you think he didn't do it?
5: I'm afraid of what he will do if he's as desperate and angry right now as I suspect he is. He doesn't have any money. He doesn't have anything except Mom's car, and he can't even refill the gas tank when it runs out, which it probably already has. He's not a smart guy, Jody. He's just a physically tough man who runs headlong into trouble, and he'll probably keep doing that until it kills him. I don't want it to kill anybody else first.
4: What can I do? He said nothing for a moment.
5: I probably shouldn't even have called you. I must sound like I'm possessed, and I suppose I have been, in a way, for years.
4: That's okay, she said gently. We're both a little crazy.
5: I called you because I just needed to.
4: There was another pause, and then Colin said,
5: I meant what I said to you last night, Jody.
4: And then he said,
5: I've got another call coming in. I'd better take it in case it's about Billy.
4: A quick goodbye, and he was gone. Jody punched a button to see his phone number again and memorized it. Maybe she would never call him, but it made her feel better to think she could reach him. Jody turned to find her grandfather striding toward her across the grass. She held the phone against her chest, hoping he wouldn't ask about the call. But all he said was,
6: Would you run down to Red's house for me, Jody? I've called a dozen times, I swear, and all I get is voicemail on his cell and his phone at the house. I'm getting pretty fed up that he hasn't let us know where he is and what he's up to. I called Chase and Bobby, and neither of them sent him out of town, so I don't know what's going on.
4: Sure, Grandpa.
6: I've got half a mind to go with you and give him what for.
4: No, no, you stay here. I'll do it. If anything could have struck Jody as funny right then, after her call from Colin, this situation would have. Yesterday, she'd been trying to keep her family from walking in on her and Red. Tonight, she was trying to keep them from walking in on Red and some other woman. As she faced the embarrassing prospect of knocking on his door, she thought, Red? Whoever she is, buddy, she'd better be worth this. Chapter 35. It was only a couple of hundred yards to Red's place, down an incline that put him out of sight of the ranch house and gave both Red and the Linders some privacy from each other. When Jody was small, now and then her grandmother had sent her down to the mailbox at the front gate near the hired hand's house just to let her run off some energy. Now she walked, not ran, in that direction, mentally working through a list of single women she knew in the county to try to predict who it was going to be. Thinking about Red's new romance was easier than thinking about Colin's phone call and all the things it might mean to her, to him, to her family, to a whole lot of people. It was a beautiful evening on the ranch, fragrant and fresh. The time was past twilight, with full night closing in. She'd brought a flashlight with her to show her the way home, but she didn't turn it on yet. Red's house came into view and she halted at the sight of it. His truck was there and the garage door was still down. She would just walk up, ring the bell like a proper visitor, and if his woman friend opened the door, she would ask with an innocent air, Hi, is Red home? May I speak to him, please? At the front door, she rang the doorbell and then knocked. Nobody answered, though she could hear the television blaring from the bedroom. She rang again and knocked harder, giving them time to get dressed, if that was the problem. After waiting several more minutes with no results, Jody walked around the bushes at the side of Red's house and went over to the garage. Red's dog was pacing in front of the closed garage door. She didn't try to pet the stray that Red called Mangy Beast. She looked like a blue heeler with a touch of husky in her. A gray and tan dog that he'd found by the side of the highway near the front gate. Red considered it a major miracle of his life that an actual hunting dog had materialized there, needing a home. She had acted like a whipped cur for a long time before her curved, bushy tail began to wag when Red went out to feed her. Mangy Beast wasn't mean, but she wasn't friendly either. The sturdy, muscular creature with the strange light eyes stood in front of the garage door, staring at her. Are you hungry, girl? It wasn't like Red to neglect to feed animals, whether cattle or dogs, and it appeared to Jody that he had committed several of those sins today, neglecting horses, cattle, and his own pet. On the far side of the garage, where any woman watching from the house couldn't see her, Jody found an old bucket and put it under the window frame. She stepped up and looked inside a dirty window. Red's visitor drove a red Ford Taurus that looked familiar to Jody. Where had she seen that car before, and who was driving it? She stepped down and walked to the back door this time. Beyond the illumination cast by the lights inside the house, Red's yard was totally dark, so she turned on her flashlight and trod carefully, watching where she placed her feet so she wouldn't stumble over a garden hose or anything else in her way. As she neared the back stoop, she realized Mangy Beast was with her, keeping silent pace with her. The dog's hackles were raised on the back of her neck, as if she didn't approve of Red's visitor inside, and she was growling low and deep in her throat. Jody noticed the screen door was closed, but the door behind it was ajar. She pulled at the screen, expecting it to be locked, but it wasn't. Never before had she found it unsecured. In a town where hardly anybody locked anything, Red locked up out of respect for the fact that he lived in a house owned by his employers. Getting more annoyed by the second at his obliviousness to responsibility, Jody knocked loudly and then pulled open the door and shouted, "Red, are you home?" When he didn't answer, she stepped inside the kitchen. The dog came with her. Jody closed the door. She looked down at the bristly, mottled coat at her side and said, "Go find him, girl." Beast went straight through the kitchen and on into the living room, where she paused to look and sniff around. The television was so loud Jody worried it would hurt the dog's ears, but it didn't stop Beast from aggressively hurrying toward the noise. Jody followed as the dog ran into the little hallway where the bedrooms were, and then into the room where Red slept. She heard Beast bark, and then the dog started to howl. Jody ran after her into Red's room and screamed when she saw what the dog had found. Red Bosch lay on his stomach on his bed, alone, his back a bloody mess, ripped apart by the bullet that killed him. In the same instant that Jody realized he was dead, she also remembered where she had seen the old Ford Taurus before and who owned it. It was Valentine Crosby's car, which Billy had stolen last night. She looked up then at the big gun case that stood against a wall of Red's bedroom and saw that the glass front was shattered. If Billy Crosby hadn't had a gun when his wife was killed, he did now. Jody didn't stop to think or weep, but simply followed a knee-jerk basic instinct for self-preservation, because it was all she had left of her emotional and physical reserves at that moment. Her first instinct wasn't to call the sheriff or to call her grandparents up at the ranch house. Instead, her fingers punched into the face of her cell phone the number she had only recently memorized. As she walked like a zombie out of the awful, noisy bedroom, through the living room and toward Red's front door, she heard the number at the other end ring once before he answered with her name. "Cullen, I'm at Red Bosch's house. He's been shot dead." Before he could say anything else, as she opened the front door, she said, "I think your father has a gun now, or more than one. And since your mother's car is in Red's garage and Red's truck is still parked here, that probably means your dad is somewhere around here, too." She heard Cullen say her name again just as she stepped outside, closing the front door behind her. Out of the darkness, a strong hand grasped her arm, the one that held the phone. Jody screamed as the cell phone fell from her hand and the hand that held her whirled her around so that she was looking into Billy Crosby's face. She screamed again when she saw that his other hand held a pistol. "Shut up," he told her. He pulled at her so she had to go with him or fall down. Struggling to keep up, trying to avoid the gun he held on her, Jody half walked and was half dragged back to Red's truck and shoved into the passenger front seat before Billy pushed himself in behind the wheel. He had been drinking. She could smell it, but she didn't know if Billy was drunk. She heard Red's dog crashing against the back door and barking furiously. Gasping with the pain of being violently shoved into the passenger's seat, grief burst out of her. "Red, you killed Red. He believed in you. He went to see you. Once? He came one time. Where was he all the rest of those years?" "But Red..." Her cry, her protest, was anguished. He was a good man! A good man!
6: He wouldn't let me have his guns.
4: So you killed him?
6: I needed those guns.
4: Horrified by the brutal banality of it, she fell back against the truck seat, breathless with shock, fear, and sorrow. It struck her with terrifying force again that even if this man had not harmed her parents, that did not make him a good man. A person could be not guilty without being innocent, Colin had said. Now, with Red's murder, his father was neither.
1: Red,
4: she whispered, in dull shock.
6: Shut up!
4: You've really done it now, haven't you? He turned to look at her in the dark cab of the truck.
6: Why not? After a while, you get tired of being accused and punished for what you didn't do. So why not do it? You know, why the fuck not just do it? When I was young, I was just a dumb fuck punk. You know what I mean? I did stuff like drunk driving, cut a few fence lines, big deal. You get 90 days for that shit. But what do I get? 40 years. I was a punk serving a murderer's sentence. Is that fair? I've been serving some other guy's sentence. Some guy who was smarter and meaner than me. That was his jail cell I was in. That was his slop I ate. That was his life they gave me and took away my own. And where is he? Living my life? Married, maybe? Has kids? Has a job? If I could kill him, that's what I'd do.
4: He had Red's truck keys. They shone in the dashboard lights when he switched on the ignition. As he stepped on the gas and started up the long gravel drive with the headlights off, he said,
6: "They took everything away from me. Let's see how they like it when I take everything away from them."
4: Chapter 36. It was all she could do to keep breathing and not do anything to make him pull the trigger. She couldn't tell how sober he was or how much control he had, or didn't have, over his mind and muscle. But judging by how overconfidently and fast he drove, and how he had to zigzag repeatedly to keep from going over into the shallow drainage ditches that ran alongside the driveway, she thought he must be drunk. Red kept a supply of beer and whiskey in his house, and she had no doubt now that Billy had been heavily into it. He began to talk nonstop, turning his head frequently to stare at her.
6: "I was a young guy, and they took that away from me. They took all of those years away from me. I had a wife and a kid, and they took me away from Val and Colin. I had a job, and your granddad was going to fire me and take all the money I earned away and leave me with nothing."
4: He shouted some words, uttered others with ominous quiet.
6: "They made me look guilty of stuff I never did. I never killed your father. I never did nothing to your mother. Your dad was okay, but she was a bitch. Why would I want anything to do with her? I never did any of that stuff. And now they've killed Valentine and made it look like I did it. Why did they do all this to me?"
4: He glared at her across the darkened front seat, taking his eyes off the road so the truck veered too far left, and then Billy corrected it too sharply, sending Jody rocking against the doorframe, moving her away from the gun barrel for an instant, and then slamming her back against it so that she cried out from the sharp pain of metal against bone.
6: "Why? Why'd they do that? They ruined my life. They took my whole life away. Now I got nothing left. So what if I'm out? My wife's dead. My boy hates me. I can't go home. They want to put me back in prison. They'll do it, too, if I let them. I'm not going back. I'm not. They'll have to kill me first, and I don't give a shit if they do. Life is shit. My life is shit. So I'm going to make their life shit, too. They took everything away from me? Well, their time has finally come. And now I'm taking everything away from your bastard grandfather."
4: She hated herself for believing him. She didn't want to feel even a sliver of sympathy. Didn't want to understand his fury. Didn't want to have to think, in his place, how would I feel? What would I do? And she kept thinking, he's Colin's father. His father. Colin might not.

0: sliver of sympathy. Didn't want to understand his fury, didn't want to have to think, in his place, how would I feel? What would I do? And she kept thinking, he's Colin's father. His father. Colin might not like or respect this man any more than she did, but he had devoted his life to giving Billy another chance. Part of her wanted to attack Billy, disable him, hurt him, kill him if she had to. Another part of her wanted to tell him she was sorry. My God, she didn't want to be sorry. Not for him.
1: Remember who's the victim here,
0: Uncle Chase had told her. But there wasn't just one victim. And what she had reminded him was even truer. She wasn't brought up to be a victim, and she didn't feel like one inside. They thought you did it, she said.
1: Don't matter what they thought. Matters what they did. And anyway, somebody knew it wasn't me, didn't they?
0: He slowed as they neared the house, not only slowing the truck, but also his slurred speech. Finally, in near silence, they rolled to a stop about 20 yards from the front door, and he threw the truck into park. Grabbing Jody's left arm, Billy pulled her after him, over the bench seat, banging her against the steering wheel, dragging her out into the grass violently so that her body hit the steering wheel, the side of the truck, the door, the ground. She gritted her teeth to keep from crying out and lay stunned at his feet until he dragged her to a standing position again. This time he stood behind her with the gun between her shoulders. He shoved her forward in the darkness, closer to the house. Jody saw lights on inside, both upstairs and downstairs. Where are the dogs? This time of night they sometimes liked to wander, hunt, roam the pastures looking for coyotes, nudging calves closer to their mothers if they found any awake and standing. In her mind she begged them, come home! Here was a predator worse than any coyote, closer to a rabid wolf, and he was closing in on their home and hers.
1: Stop,
0: he ordered her. She heard Billy digging in one of his pockets, and then he shoved something in front of her face with his free hand, and she smelled tobacco.
1: Get me out a cigarette.
0: Jody reached for the pack of Camels and dug out a cigarette with her shaking fingers. She held it over her shoulder, and he took it.
1: Now light it,
0: he said, and handed her a matchbook. She lit his smoke for him and breathed what he blew out. For several silent minutes, they stood like that while he smoked. Jody had the sense that Billy didn't have a plan. He was making it up as he went along, just as he had grabbed her when the opportunity presented itself. The fact that he didn't know what he was doing didn't make her feel any better. It only made him seem more unpredictable and dangerous. Billy flicked the still-burning cigarette onto the grass. It was dry, and not more than a few seconds passed before it caught a few blades of the tinder-dry growth on fire. Jody instinctively moved to stamp it out. He grasped her shoulder and pushed the gun in deeper.
1: Hold the fuck still.
0: And then he said with pleasure in his voice, like a boy discovering a new toy,
1: Well, look at that. Caught the damn grass on fire, didn't it? Don't that make a pretty light?
0: He pushed the matchbook into her hands again.
1: Start moving, and light another one.
0: She walked and tossed the next lit match onto a different spot in the dry grass when he told her to. He nudged her with the gun again, and she repeated the arson. They moved slowly closer to the house, each time starting little fires while the older fires built behind them. Jody prayed the blazes wouldn't join and get out of control, while at the same time she prayed that they would get large enough to attract her grandparents' attention from inside the house. In her mind, she saw Annabelle looking out the window, her forehead creasing as she noticed an orange glow that wasn't supposed to be there. She imagined her grandmother calling out in a worried tone,
2: Hugh! Hugh!
0: If they saw it, they could call for help. They could escape out the back. Please don't come out the front to check on it. But of course, that would be the natural thing for them to do. They would walk out their front door and put themselves directly in Billy's line of fire. If that happened, Jody resolved, she'd throw herself at him, even if it meant he shot her. She just had to hope it didn't kill her right away. She would do whatever it took to keep him from harming the two people to whom

0: she owed everything. She didn't let herself think about what life would be like for her grandparents if they lost her, too. They were smart, she told herself. They would do something to save themselves. Finally, she spoke to him again. I know you didn't kill my father.
1: Hell no, I didn't.
0: It wasn't the surprised and gratified response she hoped for, but she tried again. And I know you didn't do anything to my mom, and I know you didn't kill your wife. She wasn't even sure she believed these things, but she said them anyway, borrowing Colin's conviction that his father wasn't guilty. She didn't mention Red. If Billy had not been guilty of any murders before, he was guilty of one now. Her immediate goal was to keep him from becoming guilty of any more of them. Colin got you out of prison once, and he'll do it again.
1: Too late now.
0: Her heart sank. Billy knew he'd cast his own lot by killing Red. Just as he'd told her, he had nothing to lose. Hearing a crackle and feeling heat, she turned her head just enough to check on the fires behind her without angering Billy. What she saw terrified her. It was her worst fear about them coming true. The separate fires were combining, devouring the dry tinder of grass as they rushed toward each other and then merged and got bigger, hotter, higher. Soon it would be on their heels. Had he thought of that? Did he know they might be caught by the fire before the house was? She was just about to turn back and shout at him when she saw something else terrifying that was marching toward them through an opening in the waist-high flames. Grandpa. Tall, broad-shouldered, grim-faced with hatred and determination, his white hair shining in the light of the fire, he appeared to her like a vision, an Old Testament figure, but one who bore a shotgun in his big hands. How had he got there? How could he be here? Quickly, heart pounding, she turned around and kept walking next to Billy. She listened hard, wanting desperately to help her grandfather, waiting for the right moment to do it. When she heard what she thought was his step on gravel, she stumbled to distract Billy. It slowed them down, and so he jabbed at her again with Red's pistol. The push gave her a reason to stumble again, which gave her an excuse to drop to the ground as fast as she could, getting herself out of two lines of gunfire, Billy's and her grandfather's. Crumpled onto the grass that might soon be burning, she gulped for air and prayed for deliverance.
1: What the?
0: Billy got out before her grandfather's shotgun barrel slammed into his gun hand, sending the pistol flying and shoving Billy aside. He screamed with pain and stumbled, and then fell to one knee. On the ground, Jody lunged for the pistol just as he did, too. She had her right hand near it when she heard her grandfather say,
2: "Lay still, Billy, or I'll shoot your head off."
0: In that moment, she wondered if Billy really would rather die than go back to prison. We'll find out now. Colin, I'm sorry. Billy's left hand was only inches away from the gun that she was reaching for, too. Jody shot her hand forward the small distance, but Billy didn't move to compete for it. She got her answer as she wrapped her hand around Red's gun and watched Billy pull his own hand back and lie still. With Red's firearm in hand and her finger on its trigger, Jody got to her feet and joined her grandfather in holding Billy Crosby at bay.
2: "I've got this,"
0: he told her as he pressed the shotgun barrel into the side of the other man's face.
2: "You'll find your grandmother near the barn. We've been waiting there for you. Tell her it's over. The two of you can put the fires out while I wait here with Billy for the sheriff. And this time, there won't be any problem with the evidence."
0: "How did you know?" she asked him before she ran to do it. Her grandfather never took his eyes off the man on the ground.
2: "We got a call from Billy's son."
0: Chapter 37. Two nights later, Jody walked up to where Colin stood beside his car in front of the Testament rocks. His father was in jail, charged with so many crimes that once he was convicted of any of them, the question of his guilt or innocence in the death of Jody's father would no longer matter. One way or another, Billy Crosby was going to spend the rest of his life behind bars. "Let's walk," she said. "Okay with you?" He nodded and took her hand to hold.
2: Is the ranch okay? He asked her.
0: Yes. Grandma and I hauled a couple of big tarps out of the barn and laid them on top of the fires and pretty much stamped it all out. That plus a garden hose took care of it. There are some burnt spots, but that just means new grass will grow there. Colin stopped and pulled her around so he could look at her.
2: What about you? How bad did he hurt you?
0: Under her jeans and long-sleeved shirt, she was black and blue. Her ribs and other spots on her body still hurt so much she had to move carefully. I'll be fine, thanks. A lot more fine than I'd have been if you hadn't called my grandparents.
2: You scared me to death when I heard you scream, and then I heard his voice. I'm so sorry, Jody.
0: Not your fault. She saw how sad he looked. This is impossible, isn't it?
2: Yes,
0: he answered in a low voice that held all of the regret she felt inside of her.
2: Your family
0: still believes your father killed my parents, and they blame you for Red's death because you set your father free to do it. At the mention of Red's name, Jody's throat closed and she had to look down to hide the tears in her eyes.
2: I doubt that's ever going to change, Colin said.
0: Tears or no, Jody looked up at him. When he saw her eyes, he gently took her in his arms for a moment. When he felt her wince, in spite of the fact that she tried desperately hard not to, he released her. But she'd been raised by her family to be bold, and so now she was. Then we may never have another chance to be together, Colin. I can't abandon my family. She looked into his eyes. But I can't bear the thought of never loving you. They walked together back to his car. Like teenagers, like the couple they might have been if life had allowed it, they made love in the back seat, at first carefully because of her wounds and then with more abandon as her body loosened from its stiffness and she refused to let pain stop her. They laughed and cried and said goodbye to each other. Afterward, hours afterward, Jody drove home to her own house and Colin drove back to his home in Topeka. Jody went to sleep in the smallest bedroom, the guest room at the end of the second floor hallway, where nobody else in her family would go. She lay down on the bed in the room where her father had been murdered. It couldn't be said that she cried herself to sleep. Instead, she thought the whole night through about how her life was now defined by the word never. I'm never going to be with Colin again. We're never going to know who killed my father. I'm never going to know what happened to my mother. Chapter 38, September 3rd, 1986. Lori stepped onto the second floor landing and lifted her fingers from the banister. She looked back and saw that she had dripped rainwater all the way up. Oops, she thought, feeling tipsy and reckless, and then, it'll dry. She felt excited from the run into the house through the heavy rain, and by the feeling now of being trapped inside with her handsome brother-in-law. Chase stepped out of a guest bedroom carrying dry clothes in his hands. He had wrapped them in towels to try to keep the moisture off them from his own wet body and clothing.
2: You going to be okay here tonight by yourself? He asked her.
1: I'll be fine, she said, a little dreamily. Just fine, Chase.
0: He tilted his head and smiled at her.
2: I think Lori's drunk. Is Lori drunk?
1: She might be. She giggled. Are you?
2: Nah, that business with Billy sobered me up, darn it.
1: He's a jerk.
2: Yeah. Seriously, what if your power goes out?
1: Seriously, it's night. I'll be asleep. And I have candles.
0: He waggled his eyebrows at her flirtatiously.
2: I could keep you company.
1: You could go on and get out of here before your dad comes and gets you.
0: They both laughed. She loved flirting with Chase and leading him on, and anybody could see that he loved flirting right back at her and being led, but that's as far as it would ever go, she had figured out, because for all his wild ways, there were certain things Chase would never do. Fooling around, really fooling around, with a wife of one of his brothers was high on that list of taboos for him. Sometimes Lori thought that Chase, unlikely as it seemed, was the most like her father-in-law of all the Linder siblings,
1: and that his Playboy appearance was a cover for a rigid set of principles. You did your work, you respected your elders, and you didn't mess around where you could cause a mess. Hugh J. was more forgiving than that. And it wasn't Chase who had flunked out of K-State after all, it was Bobby. Everybody in Rose had expected Chase to be the Linder brother who lived up to his name and pursued Lori, but he never did. And she had figured out it was because he sensed early on that Hugh J. wanted her.
2: "Sleep tight," he said, and took the stairs two at a time.
1: "Night, Chase," Lori sang out, and laughed, because he was hurrying as if he were afraid of her. For a moment, she considered calling him back and making it difficult for him to leave, but she was just sober enough to recognize that for the bad idea it was. He wouldn't weaken, and she'd be mortified. Also, as much as they annoyed her, she liked being a Linder. She liked being given a trip to that fancy hotel in Colorado, for instance. Even before she heard the back door slam behind Chase, she was undoing her wet clothing, unzipping her shorts, pulling her T-shirt over her head, unhooking her bra, and letting it all fall to the floor as she danced in circles toward the bath in the master bedroom. She stepped into the shower and let the water cascade over her. It was dangerous, people said, to bathe during an electrical storm, but Lori wasn't concerned about that. Her life seemed to have come equipped with its own lightning rod that deflected bad luck away from her. When she got out, she didn't dry off. She'd dripped up the stairs, she would drip down the stairs. It felt wonderful to have the whole house to herself. At the top of the stairs, she suddenly realized she was standing in a completely dark house. She flicked a light switch, and nothing happened. While she had been in the shower, where she'd opened the shades to get the illumination of the lightning and lit a candle instead of turning on the lights, the power had gone out. She felt an urge to walk naked through the dark house where nobody could see her from inside or outside. She took a step toward the stairs, and then another few steps, and found it lovely and pleasurable to be moving without clothing, feeling the touch of her thighs against each other, her own bare arms brushing against her body. She looked down at herself and approved of what she saw. How many boys and men had wished they could look at and touch what she was seeing and touching? From the time she was a child, she'd been aware of the attention of men, and that it was edged with something that gave her little thrills in deep places. She crooked her right arm, raising it toward her mouth, and licked it, tasting honey. So this was what men tasted on her skin, she thought with amused pride, something sweet and sexy, making her a perfect pastry. She laughed at that as she started down the steps. The drinking she'd done made her thoughts scattered, but now they focused briefly on her other, pathetic, brother-in-law. Bobby only made her laugh. Did he think she didn't catch him looking at her with moon eyes? She wondered if Hugh J. noticed his brother's attentions to her. She hoped he did, because jealousy might make him more eager to please her. And anyway, she was so mad at him that she didn't care what he thought when she flirted with other men. How could he? How could her own husband accuse her of stealing? It wasn't stealing. It was balancing the scales, making things more fair. She was taking money from the accounts of the Colorado ranch, but just a little. I have a right, she said out loud in the dark house as she stepped onto its first floor. The Linders were stingy, in her view. If they weren't so stingy, she wouldn't have to pad her own bank account with such pitiful little amounts of change, really. Just a few dollars here and there to buy herself something nice, or to make Jody look pretty so people would admire her daughter. Besides, she was doing the work that Hugh J. was supposed to be doing but had no aptitude for, and so therefore what she was taking was only a salary, the one they were too cheap to give her. They owe me. 2 miles away, on the front porch of an abandoned farmhouse where he had sat and watched the rain for hours, Hugh J. finally made up his mind about what he was going to have to do. He'd gone to the farmhouse after seeing his mother and daughter in Rose. Upon leaving them, he had mentally kicked himself for turning right, in front of his mother's car, instead of turning left so she would believe he was heading for the highway to Colorado. It didn't matter. he tried to convince himself. She would assume that he had errands to run before he left town. She would never suspect that he wasn't going at all. So he had made his right turn and kept driving out of Rose. 5 or so miles east, he signaled and turned into a road leading to a farm that had failed a few months before and hadn't been sold yet. Hugh J. was depressed to see that prairie dog towns already had popped up in several places. Eventually, they'd join into one huge underground mammal city with upright furry sentinels spaced outside atop their holes. He might have found them cute if he didn't know the destruction they wreaked on farm and ranch land. His sympathy was for the farmer who had gone bust and whose belongings had been auctioned as his family looked on. Agriculture was hard, Hugh J. thought as he parked beside the empty farmhouse. But not as hard as marriage was turning out to be. He got out of his truck and slowly walked up to the front porch. The wooden slats creaked under his boots. He put a hand on a post and felt the rough surface of peeling paint, inhaled the smell of dirt rising from the humidity beneath the broken steps. People he knew had lived here. There'd been small children playing on this porch and in the yard, filling the air with their laughter and the crying that accompanied skinned knees, bumped heads, and hurt feelings. He'd have sworn he could still hear one of them yell, "Mom!" It made his own heart hurt to think that if he didn't find a way to fix the rift in his marriage, it might be his house that would be haunted by the sounds of a family that didn't live there anymore. Hugh J. had sat down on the porch swing and pushed off with one boot. He had a bad decision to make and felt paralyzed by it. His dad wanted him to check out the honesty of the Colorado ranch manager, but Hugh J. knew that it didn't need checking. There was nothing wrong with the man's honesty or ethics or morals or whatever else you wanted to call it when a person either did or didn't take money that didn't belong to him. The ranch manager didn't even know there was anything amiss. When the manager sent his bills, everything was in order. It was only when it left Hugh J.'s own house that holes appeared in it. Because he hated office work, he had asked Lori to help him, and she gradually took over responsibility for the accounting that he was supposed to do. They'd both been surprised and pleased to discover she had an aptitude for it, and even though she complained about doing it, Hugh J. thought she took pride in being better at it than he was. He'd been proud of her, too, and relieved to let go of a job he knew he'd botch. He'd looked forward to telling his father that he and Lori were a team now. He hadn't anticipated that she'd find a way to siphon a few dollars here and there for herself. That came as an awful shock. Hugh J. had felt sick to his stomach ever since he realized the truth. He'd raised the subject, ever so delicately, he thought, 2 days ago, and Lori had gone through the roof, accusing him of calling me a thief. He knew their fight was part of the reason he'd gone off so furiously on those strangers who threw the cigarette out of their car on the highway, and also why he'd overreacted to his brother's return visit that morning to Lori. He couldn't bring himself to yell at her, so he took it out on other people. She was still furious at him, and letting him know it. It was why he had surprised her at lunch. He'd wanted to make peace with her, show her he still loved her, but he didn't want her building up a head of angry steam before he got there. It hadn't worked so well, he thought, with wry, grim recall. He'd be lucky at this rate if she didn't kick him out of their bedroom. Hugh J. knew he could go out to the Colorado ranch and lay the blame there, but there was no way he could blame an innocent man. That left him 2 choices, because his father wasn't going to be satisfied or let it go until the problem was solved and the thief revealed. There was just enough money missing, and the disguising of it was just suspicious enough that Hugh J. knew he couldn't pass it off as his own bad arithmetic. That left him the choice of telling the truth, which meant that Hugh Sr. would never forgive his daughter-in-law or think of her the same way again. His mother would never forgive her either, and they didn't like her very much to begin with. And if he took that way out, Lori would never forgive him. The whole thing could just spiral forever. He had 1 other choice. He could take the blame himself. If he did that, his father would never trust him again. Hugh Sr. drew lines in the dirt, and honesty was one of them. As the day pulled to a close around him and rain started to fall, and prairie dogs popped out of their holes to check the weather one last time, he stopped the movement of the porch swing, bent over, and put his head in his hands. He felt anguished. Lose his wife's affection, or lose his father's respect? "It's such a little bit of money," Lori had cried out to him. "Who cares? Why are you making such a big deal of it?" And it was, just a little bit, really, compared to all that the ranch owned, earned, spent. But in his father's eyes, stealing a dime was as bad as stealing a dollar. It was a big deal to Hugh Sr., a mark of character or lack of it. Maybe not as bad as cutting fences, but still a sign of badness. He might forgive a starving woman for doing it, but he would never forgive a woman who had all the food she could eat and pretty clothes and the house she'd always wanted. Hugh J. remained there as the rain got heavier and night settled in. Near midnight, when the roads were flooding, he gave in to what he had to do and then worked up the courage to do it. If he had to choose between the respect of his parents or the love of his wife, he would choose his wife so that he could keep their little family together. He prayed that his parents would find it in their hearts to forgive him. Hugh J. ran through the pouring rain to his truck. He was going to tell Lori that he would take the blame if she would promise never to do anything like that again. And then he would face his father and tell the necessary lie, and the old man was never going to forgive him. But he could spend the rest of his life, if need be, trying to regain his father's trust again. His decision killed him, because he respected his father above all other men. But his love for his baby daughter wouldn't let him brand her mother a thief. Hugh J. drove back into town, barely aware of the pummeling rain. Shortly after Hugh J. drove past the Rose Motel and turned the corner toward home, Chase opened the motel door that his brother Bobby had left propped open with a pen to keep it from locking. When he walked into the dark room, he saw Bobby seated by the window, drinking beer and staring out at the rain. "What took you so long?" Bobby asked him in a surly tone.
2: "What are you talking about? It didn't take long. Long enough to grab some dry clothes is all. Here, I brought some for you. I can't believe you're sitting there sopping wet like that."
1: Chase tossed dry jeans and a shirt at his brother, who parried them with his left hand so they fell to the floor. Chase started getting out of his own wet clothing.
2: "I saw Hugh J. drive by a few minutes ago," Bobby told him. "Couldn't have. He's in Colorado by now."
3: "No, he's not. It was his truck, plain as thunder."
1: As if on cue, thunder actually rolled at that moment, so loud they had to wait before they could hear each other speak.
2: "You sure?"
3: "Hell yes, I'm sure. I think I'd know that truck."
2: "Did you tell Dad?"
3: "Why would I? If Hugh J. didn't get on the road, it's not like Dad can do anything about it now."
2: "I guess not. And it's not like he doesn't have a home to sleep in."
1: Bobby took a long drink from the lip of a beer bottle.
3: "Lori okay?"
2: "Fine. Why wouldn't she be? A little drunk. How drunk are you?"
3: "Shut up."
1: Chase was glad to do that and went right to bed to prove it, leaving his younger brother still at the window, morosely looking at the rain until he fell asleep in the chair. A crack of lightning woke them both up a few minutes later, along with waking up their father two doors down. On the staircase, Lori let the tips of her fingers slide along the wall so that her arms were spread out, as if she were about to take off and fly. When she reached the first floor, she wandered into the dining room, touching things, letting her hands slide up and down the curved tops of the walnut chairs, clicking her fingernails over the spines of the books on the living room bookshelves. She lay down on her back on one of the sofas and stared out the window at the rain coming down, spreading her legs as if for a man, imagining making love in this storm, in this room, on this couch, in the darkness lit by lightning. She got up and went to a window, naked and invisible to the world. Finally, she walked lightly through the foyer, past the mirrored walnut tall boy against the wall, stopping for a long, admiring look at herself, turning to the right and the left and then all the way around to see herself from every angle, trying to view her body as men saw her, voluptuous and lush, a special woman to stroke and please and pamper and adore. She sighed with the contentment of the moment. Then she walked on and pushed through the swinging door into the kitchen and went to the sink to get a drink of water, running her fingers under the water first, then drinking slowly, breathing between every sip. The thunder was crashing all around, blocking out every other sound, and intermittent lightning illuminated patches of the world outside her windows. She felt safe inside the great vault of a house and protected by the storm. And yet, what she wanted to do in that instant was leave. Not forever. Just for this moment. This wild moment when she felt the thunder in her bones. She wanted to run outside, naked, into the rain and lightning, and let it pour on her and flash around her and scare her. And she wanted to keep running until she was out of Rose, out of her marriage, out of her life, away from her child, just for a little while. Or maybe I'd never come back. She dared herself, putting the glass down. She thought she heard noises on the kitchen porch, muffled by the storm. At the sink, she tensed, listening, but didn't run to put on clothes. Then she heard the kitchen door open behind her, heard the rushing sound of the noise of the storm coming in, heard it cut off when the door closed. She gripped the edge of the sink and closed her eyes. The storm was so loud she couldn't hear the stocking-clad footsteps coming toward her, so the first she knew of his presence at her back was when his hands came around and cupped her breasts. She gasped and leaned back into him. "I thought you'd be with Belle," she murmured, as Merle's hands moved down, and she gasped again. "Why aren't you with Belle?"
2: "Because I can't be until we're married," her husband's best friend said as he turned her to face him. "Because it practically killed me not to screw her tonight when she begged for it. Because you called me, you little troublemaker, and told me he'd be gone tonight. Because it could be a long time before we get a chance like this again."
3: "What?"
1: she mocked him. "Not because you love me."
2: "No," he said, leaning down to kiss her. "Because I want you and you want me."
4: That concludes this installment of The Scent of Rain and Lightning by Nancy Picard.
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1: Hello, and welcome to this week's Time Magazine. I'm Virginia Voice volunteer Roy Geffen, reading today from the July 6th, 2026 issue of Time. This week, Time has published a special compilation from 250 contributors who pick the art, tech, food, music, architecture, movies, books, places, science, and television that define the country at its semi-quincentennial. The article is entitled Our America 250, The Art Innovations, Destinations, and Ideas That Define America Now. The article was provided by the Time Magazine with reporting by Leslie Dickstein and Simone Shaw. The introductory page is titled Out of Many and was written by Lily Rothman. It may be conventional wisdom that the young are more likely to drive trends, but apparently 250 isn't too old for the job. After all, on the eve of America's semi-quincentennial, you don't have to look far for evidence that the country's art, advances, and attractions are both resonant and influential. In a world that is home to an increasing number of true cultural powerhouses, the United States remains a wellspring of ideas that spark imaginations both at home and abroad. That appeal has long been one of our most important sources of strength. The German scholar Winfried Fluke, in a study of the Americanization of global entertainment, traced the dominance of U.S. popular culture to the country's diversity. Not only did its creative fields welcome minorities historically excluded from other trades, but success depended on appealing to a heterogeneous audience. That wide variety of both inputs and outputs, Fluke theorized, was key in producing a culture that felt vibrant and modern. So, multiplicity was top of mind as we at Time set out to mark America's 250th birthday this year. Our approach to the project was purposefully expansive. We asked 250 experts across 10 categories to tell us all about something that they believe captures a defining element of America today. The items they selected are not all the product of the U.S. alone, nor are our survey respondents all American by birth or citizenship, but all have made the country their home. They have been swimming in the national culture for long enough to recognize that what makes it special and to have left their own marks on it. We wanted to hear which art, places, and ideas they think speak to the present and draw out hopes for the future. To mark this milestone for the land of We the People, here are 250 people offering their insight into what the country is to them. Our hope is that seeing all their selections in one place will offer a kaleidoscopic view of what America means today and perhaps make you wonder what your own answers would be. And 250 years into this other greater project, isn't that still what it's all about? E pluribus unum, yes. But America, this country, rooted in the past, living in the present, looking forward to the future, has always been greater than the sum of its parts. And again, this introductory piece was written by Lily Rothman. We will include excerpts from each of the categories selected. The first category is books, volumes that speak across history to this moment from within America's borders and beyond. First selection by Oprah Winfrey, CEO of Harper Entertainment and host of the Oprah podcast. The book is entitled Cast by Isabel Wilkerson. Cast changes the lens through which we see the world. It explains the why and how about who automatically holds human value, who has to earn it, and who is denied it altogether. Next book, selected by Ann Patchett, author and owner of Parnassus Books in Nashville, is entitled Who is Government? The Untold Story of Public Service by Michael Lewis. There is still so much decency, intelligence, curiosity, kindness, and bravery among the people who work or worked before they were fired in our government. Everyone should understand the depths to which we are cared for and served by people who ask for no recognition. It is a brilliant book. Next book, chosen by Isabel Wilkerson, author, is entitled Black Reconstruction in America, W.E.B. Du Bois. This seems a time to remind ourselves that the country's historic success, wealth, and power came at a very high price, the enslavement of millions of human beings. The post-Civil War period, known as Reconstruction, was a short-lived experiment in multiracial democracy in hopes of living up to the founders' stated ideals. As we work to understand the forces that have led to the ruptures of our time, we would do well to learn from the missed opportunity of Reconstruction and the tragic consequences of its abandonment, which haunt us to this day. Next book choice, The Four Winds by Kristen Hanna, chosen by Emily Henry, author. It explores a moment in time when the American working class was pitted against itself for the benefit of the ultra-wealthy, but it also captures the incredible power of community and the human spirit to effect change, one small step at a time. The next book, chosen by Lauren Groff, who's also an author, is entitled Blood Meridian by Cormac McCarthy. Only McCarthy could have given us Judge Holden, who causes the utmost destruction to all good and moral things that he comes across in his journeys across the U.S. McCarthy made him smart and well-educated. The real-life destroyer holding us all hostage may as well have never read a book in his life. The next book, chosen by R.J. Palacio, who's also an author, is entitled Vigil by George Saunders. About souls facing the consequences of the actions and choices they've made during their lifetimes, it's a scorching portrait of modern America. And yet, it also brings a sense of hope, not only because of the almost mad lyrical language of the text, but because of the sense, quaint and archaic and vaguely sentimental as it may be, that a universal justice will prevail. Times will get better. The next book, chosen by Angela Duckworth, a psychologist and author, is entitled Make the Impossible Possible by Bill Strickland. Strickland grew up poor with no hope for a better life until a high school ceramics teacher named Frank Ross showed him how to coax a wet lump of clay into form. Make the Impossible Possible tells his story. I read it cover to cover, and now I'm a believer. Wherever there are Bills and Franks, there is hope. Next book, chosen by Amanda Gorman, poet and UNICEF ambassador, is entitled Lincoln in the Bardot by George Saunders. The novel demonstrates that even the unspeakable Civil War familial grief can be named through a humanizing narrative voice. To repen history, we must imagine the unimaginable and acknowledge the forgotten. The next book chosen was by LeVar Burton, actor and former host of Reading Rainbow. The book is The Parable of the Sower by Octavia E. Butler. It grabs our attention and points to the now, to the moment we find ourselves in from the vantage point of the future. It is a warning that unless we get our acts together, the future looks not just dim, but dangerous. The next choice was made by Luis Alberto Uria, who's also an author. The book is entitled There Is No Place for Us, Working and Homeless in America by Brian Goldstone. The Lighthouse of Witness, Warning of the Conscious and Cynical Use of Power, Both Economic and Political, to Exploit the Underclass and Poor. Moving beyond our 250th year, we need to reclaim our compassion and demand dignity for all. Next book, chosen by Tayari Jones, author. The book is entitled Mercy by Lucille Clifton. Rather than pick up the pieces of a shattered world, these poems written just after 9/11 examine the shards. They can be beautiful when they catch the light, yet are as cruel as any other daggers. Understanding America is an ongoing work of excavation. When Clifton asks this of poetry, she is also speaking to the messy complications of history. Why is there, under that poem, always another poem? Next choice from Ben Lerner, who's an author. Book is entitled Intensity, A Manifesto of the Attention Liberation Movement, written by the Friends of Attention. An exploration of how tech companies seek to capture and divide and monetize our attention, and how we might experiment together with freeing it. This book makes an impassioned case for attention activism, for cultivating new ways of attending to one another and the world. Both our public and our innermost lives depend upon it. Next book was chosen by David Sedaris, author and humorist. The book title, Long Island Compromise by Taffy Brodesser Ackner. It concerns being Jewish, being an immigrant, class, family, wealth, and how that wealth can disfigure people. It's all terribly funny, which always helps. Next book, chosen by John Meacham, historian and author, is entitled All the King's Men by Robert Penn Warren, a profound meditation on the perils of populism as well as the possibilities of politics. Warren's central insight, we are all sinners. The test, therefore, is not whether we are perfect, which we can never be, but whether we manage to make something good out of the bad. Life is tragic, yes, but it need not be unrelievedly bleak. Next book, chosen by Leila Lalami, author, is The Autumn of the Patriarch by Gabriel Garcia Marquez. An aging tyrant spends his days alone in his palace, indulging in the paranoias. The novel can be read as historical or speculative, depending on one's position. Next book, suggested by Min Jin Lee, who's an author, is entitled America is in the Heart by Carlos Bulacan. The Filipino-American novelist wrote courageously of the struggles of the migrant worker who wishes to live with dignity in a world that chooses not to see him as fully human. As our nation reaches its 250th, I honor this indestructible love for the promises of America's ideals. Next book, suggested by Nora O'Donnell, author and CBS News senior correspondent, is entitled The Declaration of Sentiments and Resolutions by Elizabeth Cady Stanton. Women have been at the center of all of America's great moral and political battles and have fought for 250 years to ensure it wasn't just all men are created equal, but all men and women are created equal. That's what is so remarkable about the Declaration. Everyone should read this 1848 document as we celebrate the semi-quincentennial. Next book. The name of the book is My Friend Julia, a Sesame Street book about autism written by Jennifer Cook and was selected by Michael Threets, librarian, author, and host of Reading Rainbow. Each day, more people are realizing that our brains function, learn, and process information differently than what is considered typical. And that is not a bad thing. In my friend Julia, friends from the beloved neighborhood show Julia what makes her special. Reading it is encouragement that there's a beautiful truth in discussions of neurodivergence, that it's okay to be different. The last book is Abby Jimenez, author recommendation of Before I Let Go by Kennedy Ryan. Kennedy Ryan wants readers to be seen, and her books reflect the diversity across our nation. She writes strong, ambitious women who do not settle, and that's an energy we need reflected in the books we read, especially now. Before I Let Go showcases why I love the romance genre, because it depicts how, despite difficult situations, people from all walks of life can always find a happily ever after. The next topic is tech innovations, the advances shaping the American now, paving a path towards the future. And the first tech innovation mentioned is artificial intelligence. Tracy Chow, founder and software engineer, says, "The first job humans have already ceded to AI agents is coding, but AI is coming for other jobs too, and quickly. Just as coal, steam, and industrial machinery freed humans from physical labor, but upended much of the work and life in the process, there will be necessarily a radical reorganization of society in our near future." Next is facial recognition technologies. FRTs are powered by AI systems that compare faces to guess a person's identity without public deliberation. They are being integrated into doorbells, smart glasses, storefronts, and schoolyards, showing how easily technology sold for convenience can shackle us to surveillance. That was written by Joy Baldwin-Weeney, computer scientist and author. Next technology, voice over IP or VOIP technology. Marion Croak, vice president of engineering at Google and pioneer of modern internet calling, comments, "The core of America is defined by innovation and a commitment to service. I found it a true privilege to facilitate easier communication for communities worldwide." Next technology, digital democracy. To navigate an era of exponential technology, America needs, in the parlance of AI, recursively self-improving governance. The technology that captures this moment for me is the digital democracy system pioneered in Taiwan by Audrey Tang. And this was written by Asa Raskin, co-founder of the Center of Humane Technology. Next technology, the bicycle. In the 1890s, the bicycle let women finally go where they wanted on their own. Today, millions of American women are still fighting for what the bicycle once gave them. At 250 years in, that's still the most American question we can ask of any new technology. Will it set people free? And that was written by Reshma Saujani, founder of Girls Who Code and Moms First. Next, the automobile, mentioned by Takedra Mawakana, co-CEO of Waymo. "America was founded on the aspiration to freedom and the pursuit of happiness. For over a century, the automobile has been the living embodiment of that promise. Today, autonomous technology is the boldest reimagining of those ideals." The next innovation, the stand mixer, commented by Joanna Gaines, Magnolia co-founder. "The stand mixer, in a culture defined by hurry and convenience, we can feel this atmospheric longing in the air for a slower, more intentional way of life. The stand mixer is a symbol of unhurried possibility, and while it could easily be tucked away, most of us will choose to keep it out, because it's no longer just a pretty tool, but a visual cue that the moments we long for are still within reach. Next, intelligent eyewear. Even Spiegel, co-founder and CEO of Snap Incorporated, says, "With a phone screen in every pocket, distracting us from the world, will we build the next generation of computing around humanity? Augmented reality glasses, like Snap's new Specs, let you share the same world, the same moment, and the same experience with people around you." Lithium batteries. Discussed by Jason Holmes, Director of Testing of Consumer Reports. Lithium batteries power this moment in time, specifically the devices Americans use daily, from smartphones to electric hybrid cars to earbuds. Next, solar power. In this decade, as subsequent engineering triumphs have made it cheaper to use for power than coal or gas, solar is powering an unprecedented energy transition. Ironically, it's the Chinese who are reaping most of the benefits, says Bill McKibben, environmentalist and author. The modern rocket. They were born in America and matured in various countries, but there wasn't a true paradigm shift after the early days until SpaceX launched and landed flight-proven rockets. It single-handedly put America back on the top of the space mountain, says Gwynne Shotwell, president and COO of SpaceX. The last tech item we will mention is the smartphone. As stated by Tim Cook, CEO of Apple, when iPhone arrived in 2007, it didn't just change technology, it changed how we live. What inspires me most is what people have done with it since. And we're still at the beginning. As technologies like AI unlock new possibilities, the impact of what our users do will only grow. As we continue with our excerpts of the compilation of Time Magazine's 250 contributors, we continue with the next topic, food. Dishes that bring the flavor of today. Slow-smoked brisket. What makes brisket so uniquely American is its versatility. It can be served traditionally as barbecue, but it also finds its way into tacos, stews, and countless other cultural interpretations. That ability to evolve while bringing people together feels very representative of where American culture is heading. And this is commented by Terry Crews, host of Food Network's 100 Cooks. Bowls. I think the reason people love the bowl is because it encompasses exactly what's wonderful about American food. You can have a poke bowl, a taco salad, a rice bowl. It speaks to how our cuisine doesn't have a fixed canon of established dishes, but it also signifies our capitalist system where everyone's always busy and on the go, says Padma Lakshmi, host of America's Culinary Cup. Ice cream. The world is terrible right now. Everyone everywhere is sad and angry. So my advice is to acquire some ice cream, stat. For a relatively small amount of money, it

host of America's Culinary Cup. Ice cream. The world is terrible right now. Everyone everywhere is sad and angry. So my advice is to acquire some ice cream, stat. For a relatively small amount of money, it delivers one of the purest and most democratic pleasures left in American life. Kids understand this automatically. Adults, we need to be reminded. So go stand in line, get your scoop or two. For the next 5 minutes, your only responsibility in the world is to eat it before it melts. And that, these days, is a noble pursuit, as stated by Brooks Headley, chef. The hot dog. The most American of all foods is the hot dog. No, correction. The hot dog isn't American. It is America. The hot dog was born of multiple old world traditions, flavors, and influences. Its popularity grew alongside the rise of urban sports stadiums, and it couldn't really exist without the large-scale mechanization that America is known for. No other food even comes close, as stated by Alton Brown, host of Alton Brown Cooks Food. Gumbo. Gumbo is a true melting pot dish of Louisiana and the American South that represents many different traditions and cultures coming together to create something new. It is constantly evolving, and that's part of what makes it such an important American dish. For me, it's always been about honoring culinary history while taking things to the next level with creativity, says Emeril Lagasse, chef. Fried chicken. Carla Hall, chef, says, what started as a southern staple now shows up in restaurants and kitchens everywhere. Nashville hot, Korean yangnyeom, Japanese karaage, West African spices, each one tells its own story, invites curiosity, and often leads you to some place new. Every version carries the complexity of who we are and the joy we find in understanding and appreciating one another. Chicken and waffles. Born out of Harlem's jazz scenes, this combination reflects a uniquely American moment in which cultures, rhythms, and traditions came together to create something new. That balance of sweet and savory, breakfast and dinner on one plate, mirrors Harlem's New York City's and American diverse food history, says Marcus Samuelson, chef. The last excerpt from food is tacos. Edgar Rico, chef, says, they tell the story of who we are, layered, mixed, evolving, immigrant-built, and unapologetic. Tacos came from Mexican roots, but the U.S. made them explode into a language of regional identity, from Texas barbacoa to L.A. al pastor to Baja fish tacos, and beyond. They're the great equalizer. Rich or broke, construction worker or CEO, Americans have a divine affinity for the taco. A taco can carry memory, migration, survival, celebration, and creativity all in one tortilla. And that's the American story on a plate. The next topic we'll read a few excerpts from is Natural Wonders, From Sea to Shining Sea, 25 Ways Nature Tells the American Story. The Grand Canyon. Oksana Masters, multi-sport Paralympic athlete, says, the Grand Canyon represents resilience, survival, and the beauty that can come from struggle and time. To me, America is not about perfection. It's about constantly evolving, adapting, and pushing forward through challenges, even when the path is difficult or divided. The canyon was shaped over millions of years by pressure, movement, and persistence. It's so powerful, not because it is flawless, but because of everything it has endured. The Hudson River in New York.
Bhikkhu Bodhi.

The president of the Buddhist Association of the United States says, "A place that resonates most deeply with me is not a mind-boggling, eye-popping wonder of nature, but a quiet cluster of rocks alongside the Hudson River in Cold Spring, New York. Watching the river from this spot, I see the convergence of time and timelessness, the intersection of history and geography, a mighty river bearing the scars of historical memory that flows on into the unpredictable future, but always, always remains itself, immovably in the present." And Maya Higa, wildlife conservationist and content creator, discusses Zion National Park in Utah. "The sandstone peaks and wildlife of Zion are a true vision of the resilience and diversity that make all living things, including ourselves, beautiful." Derek Huff, dancer and choreographer, says about Yosemite National Park in California, "It is mind-blowing to think about what we have access to as Americans. I've been fortunate enough to see many places around the world, and nothing quite compares to what we have in our own backyard." Chuck Sams, former director of the National Park Service, discusses Redwood National and State Parks in California. "Redwood trees embody patience, endurance, and interdependence, for they have survived fire, flood, and centuries of human change, not through dominance alone, but through connection. Their shallow roots intertwine, supporting one another against storms large and small. As we mark our nation's 250th birthday, we can look at these magnificent trees and know we will continue to grow together and continue our symbiotic relationship with the natural world now and in generations to come." The High Line in New York. "The High Line in New York City is a masterclass in American reinvention, showing that innovation isn't always about building from scratch, but sometimes about reimagining what already exists. By transforming an obsolete rail line into a vibrant space for connection, it demonstrates how we can pivot our past into a future that prioritizes the human experience," says Glenn Fogel, CEO of Booking Holdings. The Moab Desert in Utah. I rode a motorcycle through Moab Desert with a friend of mine, and it was one of the most beautiful places I'd ever seen. It felt timeless and perfectly sculpted and such a true natural work of art, said Norman Reedus, actor and artist. In the last excerpt, Acadia National Park in Maine. "The birth and design of Acadia National Park in Bar Harbor are representative of what great things can happen when the very wealthy, like the Rockefellers in this case, are also civic-minded and philanthropic. It is a gorgeous land with several different types of terrain and natural features, and many parts are accessible to folks of all abilities," commented by Myrna Valerio, ultra runner, inclusivity advocate, and author. The next topic in this article is science and health, discoveries and developments from the cutting edge of a new era. First item mentioned is the James Webb Space Telescope. Tim Folger, science writer, says, "With a mirror more than five times the size of the Hubble Space Telescope's, this incredible instrument allows astronomers to observe the oldest and most distant objects in the universe. It is an exhilarating technological tour de force, an eye on the cosmos, and an embodiment of human curiosity. Will our society ever fund anything like it again?" Next, animal research. Rebecca Skloot, science writer, comments, "Behind every advance here, vaccines, gene editing, GLP-1s, you'll find animal research, the hidden thread linking all of medicine. Headlines claim new technologies can replace animals. Some, yes, not most.
The solution? Committing to a 1959 framework, the three R's, replace, reduce numbers, refine treatment, because better welfare means better science. Artificial intelligence. Dr. Pardee Sabetti, geneticist, says, AI and biology. American history is marked by crucibles from the Industrial Revolution to the Atomic Age, in which both scientific possibility and human character were subjected to extraordinary pressure. We are living through another one. The question is whether we can survive our AI-shaped technological adolescence by guiding this power toward cooperation and care. Biology engineering. The ability to read and write the genome, measure biological processes with unprecedented resolution, and use AI to make sense of complex biological data is transforming health from trial and error treatment to first principles science. This revolution rests on America's long investment in federally funded research and a culture that encourages scientists to translate discoveries into real-world impact, says Feng Zhang, molecular biologist. Next, reading and writing DNA. George Church, geneticist, says, American researchers have in recent years invented and democratized worldwide a robust package of new biotechnology tools related to reading and editing genes. These million-fold improvements now offer the promise of reversing pollution, extinction, pandemics, organ failure, and aging. Digital health tools. The advancement of digital health tools has significantly democratized data by making it more accessible to a wider range of individuals with the greatest health needs. But we cannot rely on digital technology alone. When combined with human touch, its impact is strengthened, says Dr. Lisa Cooper, physician. Advances in transplantation. Xenotransplantation, gene-edited pig organs, manufactured organs, and bio-artificial organs, 3D printed or biological scaffolding, will create abundance, bringing to an end the needless suffering and death caused by the current scarcity of human organs for transplantation, suggests Dr. Robert Montgomery, transplant surgeon. GLP-1s. Emily Oster, economist and author, says, they provide the first possibility for a widespread improvement in obesity and associated metabolic disease, and it increasingly seems as if they may have wider effects on alcohol and substance abuse and other diseases. Continued understanding of this will reshape how we think about health, food, and more. The vaccines, from smallpox to COVID. Kismekia Corbett-Hilary, viral immunologist, says, Maurice Hilleman's development of more than 40 vaccines, credited with saving millions of lives, captures a defining thread of American history, the nation as a global engine of vaccine innovation and public health progress. Today, his legacy is both a reminder of what American science can achieve and a challenge to rebuild public trust so life-saving advances continue to reach everyone. Next, some excerpts from the topics of buildings and monuments, America in three dimensions. The single-family subdivision. Only in America are we so keen to dedicate so much territory to the most unaffordable, carbon-intensive, and socially isolating type of housing. It's telling that most of us say we'd rather live in walkable, mixed-use communities, but few are given that choice, says Jeff Speck, city planner. The Houston Astrodome in Houston. Historic preservation and adaptive reuse are the future of architecture. In the U.S.,
Saving the structures that define the country's spirit of innovation means looking to a relatively recent past. The Astrodome could combine preservation with new creative uses of an iconic space to serve changing needs, says Maria Nicanor, director of the Cooper Hewitt Smithsonian Design Museum. Michigan Central Station in Detroit. Ford consistently reimagines the sites where American industry began. Michigan's Central's renewal, in particular, defines the American moment. It proves that the next era of innovation isn't just about what we build, but about building places that bring us together, says Bill Ford, executive chairman of the Ford Motor Company. Next, the International Space Station. At this moment in history, we rest on the threshold of transcending our existence beyond planet Earth. We are experiencing a technological paradigm shift that will change our perspective on life within the universe, our relationship with intelligent machines, and the reimagining of our social and physical boundaries, says Gordon Gill, architect. Williamsburg, VA. The restoration of historic Williamsburg, begun during America's 150th birthday, served to remind the nation of the dignity of our 18th century architecture, still considered a paradigm of excellence. The town has continued to play that role and serves as a reminder of both the foundation laid 250 years ago and the idealism of 100 years ago, says Elizabeth Platter Zerberk, architect. Next, the bike lane. So much talk about the future of cities focuses on the promise of driverless or flying cars, overlooking the real transportation revolution. America 250 years ago was a nation of walkable cities, and cycling has been a feature on its streets since the 19th century. As we contemplate our nation's future, we can look to our roots, says Jeanette Sadiq Khan, former commissioner of the New York City Department of Transportation. The Getty Center, Los Angeles. It is critical that cultural stewardship continue to be prioritized in America, and the Getty is a significant example of private capital redirected into an accessible public legacy. My design for the Getty was meant to create not only a setting for art, but also a destination, a setting for life to unfold in, comments Richard Meyer, architect. Central Park, Manhattan. Natural as it may seem, the park is part of the city's built environment too, and most importantly, it is for everyone and all are welcome, says Billy Chin, architect. Artemis II. Artemis II is not a conventional building, but an architectural idea. Conceived across disciplines and carried out by a diverse crew, it represents a new kind of civic space, dynamic, boundaryless, and oriented towards discovery. In that sense, it reflects a contemporary American ambition, not only to build, but also to imagine and construct new horizons, says Daniel Libeskind, architect. The Empire State Building in Manhattan. It is the symbol of New York City, of dreams, of ambition, and of possibility, notions that are so purely American. It is where I began my business, selling ties out of a single drawer. I was a kid from the Bronx with a dream and not much else. But America is a place of possibility and dreams where you can start from one drawer and see what happens, says Ralph Lauren, fashion designer, entrepreneur, and philanthropist. As we continue our Time Magazine special edition of Our America 250 Years with excerpts from different areas, we continue with television. Small screen moments that had big things to say about the U.S.
Bad Bunny's Super Bowl halftime show. The 2026 halftime show felt like watching the sunrise. It glowed with optimism and faith. It was a joyful, generous reminder of the dream that is America, the one that we deserve to live in, each and every one of us. As the sign behind him flashed, "The only thing more powerful than hate is love, indeed." Kathryn Hahn, actor. President Johnson signs the Civil Rights Act. Connie Chung, journalist, author, and the first co-anchor of CBS Evening News, comments, "When LBJ signed the Civil Rights Act into law in 1964, live on television, the Equal Employment Opportunity Commission was created to enforce Title VII, which declared job discrimination unlawful. That busted the barriers for women and minorities such as myself who are entering white, male-dominated professions. I hope that impact carries forth today and in the future." Saturday Night Live's first post-9/11 show. Tony Hale, actor, says, "My wife was a makeup artist on Saturday Night Live, and there is still much for the country to learn from the show's return after 9/11. Firefighters on stage, Paul Simon singing The Boxer, and Lorne Michaels asking Rudy Giuliani if it was okay to be funny, prompting the response, 'Why start now?' It captured a moment when the country felt briefly, genuinely united. Watching it now, it feels less like history and more like something you were trying to find our way back to." The Simpsons, Season 4, Episode 21, Marge in Chains. When The Simpsons reach for the most absurd joke imaginable, it often ends up predicting the future. From Bart writing, quote, "I do not have diplomatic immunity," end quote, on the chalkboard to pandemic misinformation, the episode feels uncomfortably contemporary, and the satire still lands with startling precision, says Gillian Anderson, actor. The hot dog sketch from I Think You Should Leave with Tim Robinson. Ellie Barthwell, writer, says, "It might seem like a stretch that a 3-minute sketch about a man in a hot dog costume driving a hot dog-shaped car into a men's clothing store before waxing poetic about the ills of society and escaping arrest represents what Alexis de Tocqueville called the great experiment. But honestly, what is more American?" Watching Artemis II make it to the moon and back. Ted Danson, actor, says, "The successful launch of NASA's Artemis II mission ushers in a new era of possibilities and an American future where big things feel within reach. Though it was in many ways an encore of the Apollo days, this feels different as we extend our reach to not just the moon, but also what lies beyond, igniting the imagination of those who watched and shaping the America we are today." That comment was from Lester Holt, Dateline NBC anchor. This article was from Ted Danson, actor. "While traveling toward the moon, astronaut Victor Glover reflected to Gio Benitez of ABC News, quote, 'From up here, you look like one thing, Homo sapiens, all of us. We're all one people,' end quote. It was especially inspiring considering what's been going on down here." Again, that was attributed to Ted Danson. Next, Will Smith slaps Chris Rock at the 2022 Oscars. Will Smith walked on stage, struck another man on live television, returned to his seat, and won the Oscar. The audience gave him a standing ovation. That's the American moment, not the violence itself, but the bystander effect writ large. Our continuation of business as usual, all of us back to our popcorn, says Dan Z. Senna, author.
Law & Order SVU's Season 27 finale. The finale of Mariska Hargitay's 27th season portraying Captain Olivia Benson aired just weeks after she announced that her campaign for rape kit reform had successfully led to legislation in all 50 states, a reminder of the connection between life and art. And that comment was made by Peter Jankowski, president and COO of Wolf Entertainment. Next, Alan Sippenwall, television critic and author, mentioned the 1971 debut of All in the Family. Norman Lear transformed the way television talked about current events, as well as the kinds of characters seen on TV. Tony Soprano and Walter White don't exist without Archie Bunker. In the war of words between conservative Archie and his liberal son-in-law Mike, and in the way viewers applied their own political affiliations to determine whose side they thought Lear was on, it was one of the earliest pop culture depictions of the silos in which we live today. The next topic covered for America's 250 is movies. To watch these films, whether Hollywood blockbusters or quiet triumph, is to see the country. The first one mentioned is One Battle After Another. It's a film that feels incredibly urgent about the times we are living in, and one that leaves the audience with the promise that the next generation can make a difference and create a better world than the ones the previous generations left for them. It ends with hope, says Pamela Abdi, co-chair and co-CEO of Warner Brothers Motion Picture Group. Next film, The Social Network. There is something haunting about the world David Fincher captures, a society standing on the edge of a profound change. Watching it today feels strangely familiar. Once again, we find ourselves holding tools with the power to reshape how we live, connect, and understand one another. Those tools may help us build extraordinary things, or they may expose our deepest flaws, says John M. Chu, filmmaker. Selma. It reminds us how courage led a group of Americans to transform history. With masterful direction by Ava DuVernay, we experience the marches from Selma, Alabama to Montgomery, including Bloody Sunday, and how images of that violence seen on TVs across the nation contributed to the passage of the Voting Rights Act, comments Patricia Cardozo, filmmaker. The last stop in Yuma County. On the surface, it seems merely a tense noir in which strangers await the arrival of a fuel truck in a gas station diner in Texas. But this micro-budget B-movie is a perfect metaphor for the moment our dependence on oil reached a point of no return. Commented by Dennis Lehane, novelist and screenwriter. Next movie, The Perfect Neighbor. This documentary is a time capsule of reality, not as we want it to be remembered, but as it must be. It is impossible to watch and not mourn, not just about the tragic killing of Ajike Owens, but also the other tragedy at the heart of this film, how easy we made it to rob our children of their joy. The day we forgot what a gift it is to hear the sounds of children playing is the day we will have lost ourselves, says Dana Ledoux Miller, filmmaker, writer, and producer. The film Apollo 13. The film captures something essential about America at its best, which is the belief that no challenge is too big when talented people come together with urgency, ingenuity, and purpose. It still feels relevant today as a reminder that America's greatest strength has always been its ability to confront impossible problems and find a way forward together. Brian Grazer, producer. Next film discussed, To Kill a Mockingbird.
Leave it to Gregory Peck's Atticus Finch to speak so loudly to our fractious times. This quiet movie still packs a mighty punch, a timeless lesson in the power of empathy and nobility to melt seemingly insurmountable differences, says Cameron Crowe, filmmaker and journalist. Hidden Figures. Taraji P. Henson, actor and producer, says, "It shows how people can come together and put aside their differences to achieve something bigger than themselves, which feels especially relevant today. Art is supposed to inspire, and this film did exactly that by encouraging audiences to imagine a more inclusive and collaborative future, a reflection of where American culture is headed." Breaking Away. While the four working-class young heroes at the center of the storyline in fear that their best days may already be behind them, Breaking Away is ultimately a celebration of resilience and the enduring American belief that a better future remains within reach. And it's my hope that the promise of America is still out there, waiting for those with the courage and resilience to pursue it, says Edward Burns, filmmaker and actor. Don't Look Up. As the title so perfectly suggests, it's about technology taking over our world, our hearts, and our minds, and no one looking up from the devices that keep us distracted and divided long enough not to notice that fact. I hope we all start to look up and see what's happening before we lose what the forefathers intended this nation to be, said Tyler Perry, filmmaker and actor. To complete this article, we'll have a few excerpts from the last category, songs. For what it's worth, Buffalo Springfield. "We are a prisoner at the moment. We think it's never been like this before. We think we are unique in the time we live in." This song came out almost 60 years ago, but it sounds like it could have been written yesterday, says Eric Church, musical artist. America. Gloria Estefan says, "I wrote this song to describe what our country has always meant to me. The lyrics hold both deep love and honest complexity in the same breath. It embraces both devotion and doubt, and hopefully captures a nation still becoming what it promises to be." And again, that was Gloria Estefan, musical artist. Next, Imagine, John Lennon. "I feel the tension in the air in America, and we see it on the news and in our phones. Yet I walk down the street and I smile. We are living in the most remarkable and profane moment humanity has ever witnessed, but life wants to be beautiful." Stated by Kesha, musical artist. Humble and Kind, Tim McGraw. "In a loud and fast-moving time, people are craving something simple. No matter where you stand, everyone wants to be treated with respect. That's why it lands so deeply for me," says Lainey Wilson, musical artist. What's Going On, Marvin Gaye. "Rallying for peace, understanding, and curiosity and conversation in times of chaos takes strength, and finding the space for tenderness in times of conflict is the ultimate display of hope." This song came out over 50 years ago, but rings true today, says Audra Nuna, musical artist and the singing voice of Mira in K-pop Demon Hunters. Graceland, Paul Simon. "Graceland, like our country, is so many different things at once. Heartbreak, joy, turmoil, and hope," says Jack Coyne, host of the YouTube series Trackstar. And lastly, "The House That Built Me," Miranda Lambert. "With all the turmoil going on in the world and our country, the most important thing we all need to remember is home. We all want to focus on our families and live the lives we all dreamed of," says Mickey Guyton, musical artist. Well, that's all the time we have today for this special edition of Time Magazine,
covering the article entitled Our America 250. I'm Roy Geffen for the Virginia Voice. 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

0: 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It is currently 3 a.m. Coming up is Harper's Magazine. That's followed at 4 a.m. by The New Yorker Magazine.
1: Welcome to this week's reading of Harper's Magazine. I'm Virginia Voice volunteer Doug LeBlanc, and today I'll be reading articles from the latest issue of Harper's Magazine and harpers.org. Today's first article is Republican Machines, Can the GOP Save the Humanities? By Ann Mainov. Ann Mainov is a writer and lawyer in New York. 15 summers ago, as Obama's first term was waning, I was newly 18 and driving up I-75 through a thunderstorm to join my brother as an undergraduate at the University of Florida. What was I to do at school? Both girls I met at freshman orientation were pre-dental. Pennants everywhere advertised UF's primacy in engineering. The energy then was directed toward that or the life sciences. So I'm Virginia Voice volunteer Doug LeBlanc, and today I'll be reading articles from the latest issue of Harper's Magazine and harpers.org. Today's first article is Republican Machines, Can the GOP Save the Humanities? By Ann Mainov. Ann Mainov is a writer and lawyer in New York. 15 summers ago, as Obama's first term was waning, I was newly 18 and driving up I-75 through a thunderstorm to join my brother as an undergraduate at the University of Florida. What was I to do at school? Both girls I met at freshman orientation were pre-dental. Pennants everywhere advertised UF's primacy in engineering. The energy then was directed toward that or the life sciences. So in my first semester, I spent 15 hours a week in a neurology lab, sorting fruit flies under a microscope, freezing them in liquid nitrogen, and pureeing their sliced-off heads. The only thing that made me want to get out of bed in the morning was a class on the Russian short story that was taught by a nervous Russian woman. I remember only a few things about that class, but among them is Venedikt Yerofeyev's observation that much of Soviet literature collapsed remarkably quickly with the disappearance of censorship, the work of not just those who wrote in support of socialism, but of those who had opposed it too. Once they were no longer censored, they ceased to have a subject, a raison d'etre. In my second year, I took a poetry workshop with a professor sometimes called the most hated man in American poetry, who one day asked me what I wanted to do when I grew up. I wasn't sure what to say. I maybe wanted to be like him, to live something like the life of the mind. But was that even an option? The way things were going at UF did not augur well. Many humanities courses were a kind of way station for students to fulfill their general education requirements, one of which was to produce 24,000 words by graduation by whatever means necessary.

On the first day of Introduction to African American Studies, when we all took turns explaining why we had signed up for the course, one voice boomed out, "I'm doing it for the words." The professor nodded, and we continued. The atmosphere was not much better in my upper-level seminars. UF had no distribution requirements in English at all, of period, genre, or geography, and you could get by on a diet of whatever you wanted. The hot new subject areas were comic book studies, science fiction, and children's literature. One afternoon, that same poetry professor was explaining the majesty of Paradise Lost when a redhead with a tattoo of an avocado proudly told him, "I am never going to read Milton, and I do not care." I suppose our professor had been degraded by the system, too. He once told us that people were wrong to say poetry classes were useless because learning concision would be helpful for writing emails. And in our adult lives, we would have to write a lot of emails. I took seminars on Zola and Mallarmé with only three or four other students. And when the French program's sole medievalist, by far its most prominent faculty member, retired and died within the same week, the university did not replace him. A few years later, UF English lost its medievalist, too. I remember in those days, often sitting on a low brick wall on the edge of campus with a history professor of mine, a large, somber man from Germany, who one afternoon taught me the expression, "Dummer gets immer." No matter how stupid things are, they will always get stupider. The professors were bitter and angry. Angry at a university, a state, and a country where their fields of study were regarded as obsolete, useful only for padding the schedules of STEM students or as a backstop for STEM burnouts. While I was enrolled, the Florida Board of Governors, which oversees all of the state's public universities, introduced performance-based funding for them, with job placement as the key metric. The Education Task Force that the then governor, Rick Scott, set up to help run schools more like businesses, recommended differential education, whereby humanities students would subsidize students in more strategic fields. A version of this proposal was signed into law in 2021. During the 2015 presidential primary, Marco Rubio, our most famous gator and at the time a Florida senator, told a presidential debate audience, "Welders make more money than philosophers. We need more welders and less philosophers." This denigration of the humanities is partly a function of the right's long-held suspicion of college campuses as politically hostile territory. In 2021, J.D. Vance, quoting Nixon, declared that professors are the enemy. Trump campaigned against the Marxist maniacs and lunatics running colleges. Just after taking office, he announced a free speech initiative that would cut research grants and federal student loans for schools engaged in censorship activities, as well as the creation of a task force that investigated dozens of universities for alleged acts of anti-Semitism. Along with those threats, he has issued demands that university foster greater viewpoint diversity when recruiting students and faculty. As he warned at a 2024 campaign rally, MAGA wants to vanquish the radicals and take back our campuses for all of the normal students. Maybe it will. In the years since Trump was first elected, the GOP has shifted its battle tactics. Rather than just letting humanities departments die off, red state legislatures have flooded public universities with something like a Works Progress Administration for academics. These new programs, dubbed civic centers, are designed to reclaim and save the humanities from their capture by the left, reinstate ideological diversity in higher education, and restore great books programming. To my surprise, I learned that the most important of these centers, the Hamilton School for Classical and Civic Education, was stationed at my humble alma mater. Many of the founding fathers believed that our democratic republic's prosperity
would depend on a system of rigorous public education. The duty of legislatures, wrote John Adams, was to secure the general Trump was first elected, the GOP has shifted its battle tactics. Rather than just letting humanities departments die off, red state legislatures have flooded public universities with something like a Works Progress Administration for academics. These new programs, dubbed civic centers, are designed to reclaim and save the humanities from their capture by the left, reinstate ideological diversity in higher education, and restore Great Books programming. To my surprise, I learned that the most important of these centers, the Hamilton School for Classical and Civic Education, was stationed at my humble alma mater. Many of the Founding Fathers believed that our Democratic Republic's prosperity would depend on a system of rigorous public education. The duty of legislatures, wrote John Adams, was to secure the general diffusion of wisdom and knowledge among the people. George Washington's last will and testament included a proposal and bequest for establishing a national university. It was never realized. Benjamin Rush wrote that a national system of public education would bind Americans together and turn them into Republican machines ready to perform their parts properly in the great machine of the government of the state. The contemporary civic center movement, which claims to uphold this mantle, was born in Arizona in 2017 when Arizona State University set up the School of Civic and Economic Thought and Leadership at the behest of the state's Republican-controlled legislature. When the center attracted criticism in outlets like the New York Times, its founding director issued a statement defending its mission to reconnect liberal education and civic education. This is the thesis underlying the civic center movement, that there is a natural affinity between a liberal arts education, often combining materials like the Federalist Papers and lectures on John Locke and John Stuart Mill, and an ability to bridge differences and participate with informed enthusiasm in the American political process. Arizona State's center quickly caught the attention of the National Association of Scholars, one of the country's leading conservative education think tanks, which, through its offshoot, Civics Alliance, has since drafted legislation for the establishment of civic centers in a number of states. The NAS has many targets: diversity, equity, and inclusion programs, great inflation, and the Chinese Communist Party's supposed encroachment on American campuses, among them. It rails against theory and ideology-driven electives and advocates for a return to older survey sequences, particularly Western Civ courses, largely eliminated in the post-1968 period. Its argument is that humanities departments have become overly specialized, politicized, and disconnected from the goal of imparting a common body of historical knowledge. In the early aughts, the NAS promoted the creation of conservative interdepartmental initiatives, such as the James Madison Program at Princeton. But today, as David Randall, the executive director of Civics Alliance, told me, civic centers have one key advantage over old models. They can autonomously hire their own faculty without the approval or sponsorship of existing departments, and in many cases, grant tenure. In Randall's view, this is necessary to prevent sabotage of the civic centers by existing faculty who would never, the logic goes, agree to hires with conservative-coded interests. These programs are meant to address the general radicalization of the university, he told me, which has included an abandonment of civic mission and has proceeded to an extent that internal reform no longer seems practicable. There are now more than 50 civic centers around the country, and more than half were founded in the past 5 years, mostly via legislation passed in around a dozen red states.
In Florida,

which has long been ground zero for GOP experiments in education reform, there are four, three of which were consecrated by Florida Senate Bill 266 in 2023. That same year, Governor Ron DeSantis initiated a conservative takeover of the historically progressive New College of Florida, whose new president summarily began implementing a classical curriculum. Alongside the first three centers came a sweep of stridently right-wing curricular interventions, including major restrictions on courses receiving general education designation at public universities. Humanities classes must include selection from the Western canon, and, more controversially, no gen ed course may teach identity politics, distort significant historical events, or deny Israel's right to exist. Of the nation's civic centers, the Hamilton School, which receives $10 million a year in funding, has the largest staff, with 50 or so faculty members, and offers the widest range of degrees. The school does not report to a provost, but directly to the university's president, and has therefore been able to hire quickly. Just 2 years after it started offering degree programs, it has poached tenured professors from Ivy League faculties and recruited graduates from the most esteemed PhD programs. When I visited the school in March, it had made 7 job offers for the fall. By the time I sat down to write this piece a week later, it had made 13. UF's history department, by comparison, hired for 2 tenure-track positions last year, and for the coming academic year, has hired for only 1. While the rest of the academy is shrinking, the Hamilton School is growing at such a clip that its leadership circulates Hamilton numbers on a weekly basis. Since its founding, it has established 4 programs of study: philosophy, politics, economics, and law, or PPEL, with, as of this writing, 159 majors, 65 minors; great books and ideas, 13 majors, 7 minors; and beginning in the fall, American government, history, literature, and law, as well as war, statecraft, and strategy. It has 2 master's and PhD programs, and this past spring it was able to persuade 1,342 students to sign up for its courses, largely those that fulfill UF's general education requirement of 1 course on grand challenges and essential questions, such as Hamilton's The American Idea or What is the Common Good? The school's 5-year plan is to reach 7,000 enrolled students. For those invested in the humanities, those should be inspiring figures. And yet, the rise of the centers, and of Hamilton in particular, has drawn mostly ire from the rest of the academy. In a report published by the American Association of University Professors, the nation's leading faculty, which described what we are witnessing in Florida as an intellectual reign of terror, UF faculty said of Hamilton that no one knows where this came from, and no one asked for it, and complained that the hiring of center staff had been at best opaque and at worst ideologically biased. Jeffrey Adler, a professor in UF's history department, told me that the Hamilton Center is an echo of the 50s and a kind of John Birch Society vision of the world that is absolutely alien to scholars who embrace other cultural traditions. At a faculty meeting in 2023, UF law professors expressed the fear that Hamilton faculty were agents of the state and that the Hamilton Center had been set up as a shadow college intended to replace many of UF, what we are witnessing in Florida as an intellectual reign of terror. UF faculty said of Hamilton that no one knows where this came from, and no one asked for it, and complained that the hiring of center staff had been at best opaque and at worst ideological.

biased. Jeffrey Adler, a professor in UF's history department, told me that the Hamilton Center is an echo of the 50s and a kind of John Birch Society vision of the world that is absolutely alien to scholars who embrace other cultural traditions. At a faculty meeting in 2023, UF Law professors expressed the fear that Hamilton faculty were agents of the state and that the Hamilton Center had been set up as a shadow college intended to replace many of UF's College of Liberal Arts and Sciences functions without faculty input. In 2024, some graduate students complained that they were not being told by CLAS faculty not to engage with Hamilton professors. And Ben Sasse, then the UF president and a former Republican senator from Nebraska, stepped in to stop what he described as threats to the academic freedom of UF students. The chairs and graduate coordinators of history, English, and anthropology were placed under investigation, threatened with termination, and forced by the dean of CLAS to sign in the words of then history chair John Sinsbach, oaths of fealty to the Hamilton School. I was even told that various CLAS professors had, through the post-tenure review process that Florida established in recent years, been fired for opposing the creation of the Hamilton School. The consensus among critics seemed to be that Hamilton was there to siphon resources from the existing humanities departments that conservatives, on account of UF's policies on academic freedom and departmental independence, had been unable to control. Its budget was already almost twice the size of the English departments, which has more than twice as many majors. Were civic centers nothing more than Trojan horses designed to ravage humanities departments across the nation? It struck me that, as an undergraduate at UF, I might have preferred to take Hamilton's great books of the medieval world over the English department's Survey of American Literature, whose syllabus from this past spring included Avatar, The Last Airbender, Sailor Moon, and a series of unfortunate events, The Bad Beginning. It also struck me as sufficiently unusual for a member of the GOP to go on national news, as Sasse had, to say that the answer is not to hate on the liberal arts. The answer is to recover the liberal arts. I decided I would go back to Gainesville and investigate for myself. In its promotional material, the Hamilton School says it agrees to be an Oxford-style college, and some $55 million has been dispersed to remodel the UF Infirmary, a neo-Gothic landmark, into the center's new home. As it awaits relocation, the school, its administration, its professors, and its classrooms has been corralled into the dismal, dizzying, and mostly windowless computer science building, which is outfitted with multiple AI and virtual reality labs. Hung on the stark white walls are tiny, elaborately framed photographs of Oxford. It was in this labyrinthine building that I met Charles Kennedy, a slight man who is Hamilton's fourth director in 4 years and its first without an academic background. Against the charge of right-wing capture, he was ready to defend both the school, handing me a brochure that stated things like, "We teach students how to think, not what to think," and the strange fact of his own appointment. His career highlights include 4 terms in Congress, during which he helped impeach President Clinton and coined the term partial birth abortion, and 17 years on the Florida Supreme Court, from which he stepped down only at the end of last year. Further enmeshing him in state politics is his marriage to a Republican member of the Florida House, herself chair of the state's Education and Employment Committee. Was he a GOP plant? "I have been an exile from politics for a long time," he insisted in his southern accent,
He had left Congress to take the bench in 2002.

after all, and Florida has a nonpartisan judiciary. This is a place for scholarship, not partisanship. And what would be the bent of that scholarship? It would not be focused, he said, on looking at things through the lens of gender, race, ideology, colonialism, as it was in English departments, for example, which he had heard didn't even teach American literature anymore. He did mention, however, that the classes taken by his daughter, who recently graduated with a BA in English from the University of South Florida, were not really like that. Kennedy was more confident talking about topics closer to his area of expertise. He might teach courses in the school's new major, which he said was called American History, Literature, Politics, and Law, I think. Virtually no one I met could remember its full name, and after its acronym AGHLL, called it AGLE. What we have is a precious inheritance that needs to be preserved, he explained. Our institutions are durable, but they're not unbreakable. We need to be capable of two things, he said, quoting Alexander Hamilton's Federalist Paper No. 1, reflection and choice. Whereas its critics focus principally on the partisan objectives of the politicians and donors buttressing the civic center movement, those inside it more often invoke a return to the kind of classical Oxbridge model of education promised by the school's promotional materials, though it bears mentioning that there appear to be no attempts to establish anything akin to a tutorial system, an independent college system, or any other characteristically Oxbridge feature. As Benjamin Story and Jenna Silber Story, former professors of political science and two of the movement's greatest advocates, argue, it was a mistake for colleges at the start of the 20th century to begin to emulate the German research university with its focus on developing knowledge within newly segmented disciplines. Instead, colleges should acquaint Americans with the past via classic liberal arts programs of study, preparing them to develop civic habits of mind, live rich lives, and ask perennial human questions. In his office full of dark wood, beneath his prominently placed Harvard diploma, Jeffrey Collins, Hamilton's associate director of academic affairs, likewise justified Hamilton as a restorative project rather than a reactionary one. The pressure on American higher education to diversify what it taught, he explained, had unfortunately coincided with the more general diminution of its resources. The result was that specialists in basic, fundamental Western literature and history had been crowded out. Collins, according to a political theorist I interviewed, is just about the best Locke scholar in the world, but had spent years exiled at a Canadian university and was thus an exemplar of such crowding out. Collins insisted that the Hamilton administration had not once asked a political question during any prospective faculty interview and added that he'd pit the political diversity of the Hamilton School against almost any

exiled at a Canadian university and was thus an exemplar of such crowding out. Collins insisted that the Hamilton administration had not once asked a political question during any prospective faculty interview, and added that he'd pit the political diversity of the Hamilton School against almost any department. If the school's curriculum was small-c conservative, well, that's transparent. When I asked him why the Great Books and Ideas major taught only Great Books of the West, which the English department had complained about in a curriculum review letter, he laughed off the complaint. Academics have never been adverse to the division of labor, he said. For their part, the students I met did not, by and large, talk like firebrands. They mostly spoke innocently about their desire to understand different points of view and take an interdisciplinary approach to their studies. At Hamilton, the students told me, they learned critical thinking and read a lot of primary sources, such as Marx, and formed their own opinions. It appeared to be a point of pride, for many of them, in fact, that they had been assigned Marx. They even had debates, sometimes, pro-DEI and anti-DEI, pro-Marx and anti-Marx. But for all their talk of critical thinking, they seemed oddly incurious about the political origins of the program. On the sunny porch of Pascal's Coffee, I chatted with Nathan, a senior in Hamilton's elite Society of Fellows program. Nathan, who wore paisley board shorts, slides, and crystal studs, had some spicy stuff for a journalist, he said. He'd noticed that Hamilton had somehow gotten a conservative reputation, but he actually didn't know why. Was it because they studied Western ideals in America? Because they talk so much about the First Amendment? Leaning back in his chair, he finally acknowledged, it's funded by DeSantis, I guess. Sasha, a self-described leftist from Dallas, who was majoring in PPEL, seemed like Nathan, oddly confused about the origins of the school, and admitted to feeling distrustful of the administration. Why had DeSantis, a non-academic who was very unpopular on campus, been chosen to speak at the opening ceremony? Why was the entire faculty, save for two, white? And while we're on the subject, why had another student in his Global Game of Thrones course, taught by Hamilton's Alexander Hamilton Professor of Strategy and Statecraft, Walter Russell Mead, who required that students read his weekly Wall Street Journal column, started spewing complaints about Somali Americans and fraud, when that hadn't been what they were talking about? But he was keen to stress that Hamilton was, overall, an awesome academic experience. Though only a freshman, he had a pretty big manuscript in the works analyzing the Gaza peace plan through the lens of Achille Mbembe's concept of necropolitics, which he said Hamilton faculty members had read and given him edits on. I met only one student who seemed to follow the script. Ella, originally from Westchester, New York, explained that she'd planned on going to Emory, but had been in Israel on October 7 when the whole world kind of blew up. I came back and I saw all these schools that, like, people really acclaimed, Columbia, Harvard, and they were like a total nightmare, cesspools not only of anti-Semitism, but of people who were supposed to be humanities professors, degrading the fields that they were supposed to be premier in. It was unclear why any of that meant she couldn't have gone to Emory, but she had received a Rosenthal Levy scholarship to attend UF, one of the 15 awarded this past year to students studying Jewish civilization. Hamilton offers around 24 scholarships, which cover tuition for a not insignificant portion of the school's majors. It was true that the school's programming did not, as its critics feared, consist solely of right-wing thought. The session of political thought of the French Revolution that I attended was covering
the proto-communist revolutionary Gracchus

abuse, who had argued for and attempted to actually achieve a total redistribution of private property. Babeuf was betrayed by an informant, put on trial in 1797, and eventually acquitted of conspiracy. But he was executed for committing his ideas about inequality to print. With prodding from the professor, the students gradually identified similarities to other concepts from the syllabus. Sivet's notion of active and passive citizens, Rousseau's social contract. One student said Babeuf's ideas reminded him of Thomas Paine's agrarian justice, which the professor gently pointed out was, in fact, a direct criticism of Babeuf. Another student in my line of sight spent the class mostly filling out internship applications. Afterward, the extensively credentialed professor asked me whether he had told the students what to think of Babeuf. He had not. After a few days in Gainesville, Hamilton started to remind me less of a John Birch Society meeting than of a middling AP U.S. history class. The early fears that Hamilton was an existential threat to the university seemed, so far at least, unfounded. When I spoke to Mira Sithiram, the computer science professor who heads UF's faculty union, about the rumors I'd heard of professors getting fired for criticizing the Hamilton School, she was confused. Not a single CLAS or humanities professor at UF had ever been fired on post-tenure review. As far as Sithiram knew, no professor had ever been investigated for violating SB 266, and the union had extensively trained them not to self-censor and to come to the union with any concerns. I asked numerous history and English professors about the rumors, and while they all said they were afraid that others were being censored, they hadn't changed a thing about their own teaching, even those whose interests involved topics like the LGBT memoir, race, or policing. Early last year, various Florida professors, with the help of the ACLU, filed Austin versus Lamb, a federal lawsuit to block enforcement of SB 266 on the grounds that it censored their teaching and research. But when I asked one of the plaintiffs for examples of faculty being forced to alter what they taught, she was hard-pressed to come up with any that hadn't already been resolved. A professor who was reported for allegedly teaching critical race theory was investigated and cleared. Another colleague, who assigned the book Why Internet Porn Matters, was flagged, defended the choice, and was permitted to continue teaching it. A course titled Perspectives on the Short Story became Introduction to the Short Story because the word perspectives was flagged, but its syllabus never changed. As for the Oaths of Fealty episode I'd heard about, while Sinsbach and other professors were investigated as a result of the graduate student complaints, nothing ever came of it. In fact, Sinsbach said when we met in his office, a Hamilton faculty member had been on the search committee for his replacement when he retired, and it had all gone very well. It was a great search, and the Hamilton faculty was tremendously helpful. Hamilton had hired powerhouses, after all. It had been reported early on that the center would drain resources from competing departments, but the budgets of the English, history, and political science departments have not yet been cut, nor has their total student enrollment, which still dwarfs Hamilton's, diminished. Hamilton, at the rate it was growing, might soon overtake those programs. The imbalance remained in faculty hiring. When Sinsbach started at UF in 1998, the history department boasted 47 full-time professors. That number has since fallen by a quarter. So far, this seems to be the most concrete effect of Hamilton's presence on campus to convey a vague threat of censorship and to taunt professors in other departments with the fact that, as their ranks were being allowed to dwindle, a state-sanctioned humanities and social sciences program was being built with higher salaries, better facilities,
and high-profile private donations, such as $5.5 million from the Citadel founder Ken Griffin, who recently relocated his hedge fund's headquarters from Chicago to Miami. Hamilton faculty were being paid some 30% more than those in history and English, the professors in those departments told me again and again. As far as I could tell, the only real battle over academic freedom that Hamilton was implicated in was taking place on the turf of general education requirements. When I was on campus, the state announced that it was changing the classification of Introduction to Sociology from a general education course to an optional elective because professors refused to use a textbook that excluded the banned concepts of race, gender, and class. It was a maneuver that opponents of SB 266 feared was a way of channeling students, and with them, funding, away from departments that were struggling, like sociology, and into more politically manipulable hubs of the university, such as the Hamilton School. On the one hand, the move was deeply unsavory. On the other, per the ruling of the Northern District of Florida's Obama-appointed judge, who dismissed nearly the entirety of the professor's suit against SB 266, it does not appear to be the case that having one's course count toward a general education requirement is a legally protected First Amendment right. The judge had concluded that their allegations of censorship were either speculative or self-imposed fears, amounting to little more than a set of policy disagreements with the state of Florida. Given the dearth of spicy material I'd thus far been able to unearth, I was grateful when, while lost in one of Hamilton's serpentine corridors, I ran into a professor who seemed eager to let me in on a fracas between the administration and the faculty, and who, for fear of professional reprisal, spoke on condition of anonymity. In his office, he admitted that his time at Hamilton had been honestly super rocky, as the school had gone through four directors in as many years, and as its previous director, Robert Ingram, had had a special gift for pissing off senior faculty. This professor's main sense seemed to be that when he'd arrived last fall, a committee led by Ingram had prepared a syllabus for the many sections of the general education class, Civil Discourse and the American Political Order, treating it as some holy writ, which was totally out of step with how universities work, and an affront to senior faculty and their expertise. Nobody who knows anything would actually teach that syllabus, he said. They liked being tyrants. They liked bossing people around. What was the problem with the syllabus, I asked, expecting him to say it was too blindly patriotic. I can't assign 50 pages of Hobbes and 50 pages of Locke and 50 pages of three other random dudes from the same time period on the same day, he explained, to first-year students who might be, like, pre-dental. He was exaggerating. That fall, the civil discourse professors did indeed teach from the same basic syllabus, but the most reading assigned to a student in any week was around 127 pages, and the average was around 75. By the spring semester, the assignments became even more lax. The average was roughly 40. Was this the pedagogical infrastructure meant to turn America's intellectually neglected youth into Republican machines? A larger problem was coming into view. The conservative education reform movement is a fragmented one, and only some of its aims line up with those of MAGA and the larger GOP, making sure CCP spies do not infiltrate American college campuses, for example, and promoting viewpoint diversity, whereby conservative or Zionist students feel more welcome in classrooms. Other objectives are more politically ambiguous. An opposition to studies programs can be motivated by a hostility toward DEI, or it can be motivated by a sincere belief that knowledge of canonical works
is a necessary part of being a capable intellectual. To be the next Foucault, after all, you shouldn't read Foucault. You should read Latin and Greek, as he did. But one of the movement's goals, and the most important one, in my view, is promoting a culture of exacting standards that would lead to a meritocratic intellectual class, a restoration of pedagogies involving memorization of knowledge, exams based on that knowledge, and the difficult grading thereof. It is this last item that, despite grade inflation being one of the subjects of Trump's educational compact, appears to have almost no real purchase within the political bloc legislating and bankrolling the civic center movement. The antecedents idealized by people like the stories, the Colonial College, the struggling early Republic College, and the early 20th century college enrolled tiny portions of the population and were structured around the learning of Greek and Latin, as well as daily recitations of memorized information. No civic center is trying to restore such pedagogies. The adoption of the German model, moreover, though it quickly unleashed nostalgia for the old ways, was done not as a rejection of the humanities, but because German universities were more rigorous than their American counterparts. The country's first great books program, introduced at Columbia in 1920, was itself partially a response to a simple but important contention regarding slipping standards. Matriculating students were simply not well-read. The right mostly dates the decline of the humanities to the post-1968 period, which saw the rise of women's and ethnic studies programs. The story is more complicated. The 3 million students who, hastened by the GI Bill, enrolled in higher education between 1955 and 1965 were greater in number than those in the previous three centuries combined. During the space race, public spending on universities boomed, and with the birth of Pell Grants and federal student loans, student bodies grew and diversified, a step toward the founders' ideal of a broadly literate and civically capable electorate. To accommodate their ranks and fearing a demographic cliff, colleges increasingly came to focus on retention. Austerity in the 80s further denatured the relationships between schools and students, with shortfalls in public spending on capital projects, new dorms, athletic facilities mostly assumed by students in the form of higher tuition. Remaining federal funding went mostly to scientific research, the results of which universities could now patent for additional revenue. If fee-paying students were becoming increasingly integral to the financial solvency of universities, what were administrators to do but treat them as customers to flatter and court rather than as minds to mold? If STEM was a way to secure federal dollars, what could faculties do but emphasize these programs over their humanities counterparts? And if a college degree was increasingly becoming a requirement of middle-class ascension and stability, as well as profoundly burdensome economic transaction, what were students to do but increasingly regard their education not as a project of civic or intellectual self-actualization, but as a means to a certain economic end? Many professors I interviewed complained that, even within the space of their careers, the expectations placed on college students had rapidly declined, with a vaguely Deweyan progressive argo of meeting students where they are, often cited to justify that decline. There were complaints about being explicitly told by administrators to lower coursework expectations to increase enrollment, rampant grade inflation, the explosion of students claiming they needed extra time on tests, and administrators interfering to raise grades. The UF course catalog
now has an icon of an orange next to some class listings that certifies your cost of course materials at less than $20 per credit. An orange zero certifies that you will not have to buy a single book. Professors are discouraged from assigning books, supposedly in order to lower students' financial burden, even as the school has raised various other fees. Because of Florida's generous state scholarship program, UF students pay relatively low tuition, but professors at other universities told me that parents footing a $60,000 bill, especially as an increasing number of students are first generation, demand a high payoff, namely good grades and a useful degree. Even at top colleges, I heard, students no longer seemed to understand why they're supposed to learn this stuff. Oliver Traldy, a philosopher who worked at the University of Toledo's Civic Center, didn't think woke was even the problem anymore. It was the lack of reading. If you asked me 10 years ago, I would say all these college students are reading too much Foucault and too much Judith Butler or whatever. But these days, they're watching 15-second TikTok videos about how Charlie Kirk isn't really dead. They can't even read Foucault and Judith Butler. Far from resisting the slippage of standards, Hamilton seemed to be hastening it. It was not just that this Center for Classical Education did not require students to have any level of proficiency in a classical language, the acquisition of which was the main substance of the founder's education, or even a foreign one. It was that the claims about curricular gaps that the Hamilton School used to justify its existence appeared to have almost no basis in reality. I had been told, for example, that it was urgent that a place like Hamilton exist because UF did not teach the history of the American Revolution. But it didn't take much perusal to confirm that the history department did have a course on the subject this spring, just as it does virtually every semester. I was also told that the field of American political thought was being neglected, but the political science department syllabus for American political thought seemed to include all that the Hamiltonians could possibly want. Beginning with the Puritans, going through 28 of the Federalist Papers, and ending with Milton Friedman and Reagan. Crucially, the Hamilton courses that were meant to restore the ideals of liberal education required, in most cases, less reading and writing than their counterparts in the rest of the university. The introductory course for PPEL required students to read, on average, just 27 pages a week. By comparison, the equivalent class in political science, Introduction to Political Theory, required students last spring to read around four times that amount, including most of Leviathan, The Prince, Locke's Two Treatises of Government, Rousseau's The Social Contract, and 14 of the Federalist Papers. Were faculty members already so resigned to the intellectual limitations of the young adults committed to their charge? Why was the only writing assignment in an upper division PPEL seminar either an opinion piece, 750 words, or a longer essay, 1,500 to 2,000 words? Why did a syllabus for capitalism and its critics propose a Keynes versus Hayek rap video for its final project? Why did great books of the modern world assign almost no actual books, only excerpts? Why did one of the Hamilton professors, a wizened trophy fish lured from Princeton's history department, who talked to me in lofty terms about how his role was to draw a brilliance out of students that they often did not know was there, tell me, when queried about ChatGPT, that he did not really mind if students used it? Hadn't they cheated with the encyclopedia in his day? Questions of just how much reading and writing students actually do
which had hardly come up during my time in Gainesville, are uncomfortable, but they concern the essence of education. Of course, no school wants to be the first mover on the matter of rigor or grade inflation, especially not when they're banking on the hope, as I kept hearing, that students vote with their feet and will flock to civic centers. Smiling, Hamilton's director of academic and student success explained to me that rigor doesn't necessarily mean stress and pressure, or making students cram 1,000 bits into their brains. And several Hamilton professors said that they didn't want to punish students for taking their classes. Most of those students were, after all, like Thomas, the bushy-haired freshman I met outside of Chick-fil-A, a graduate of a 5,000-person high school in Orlando, who told me he wanted to go to law school, but feared he wouldn't have the necessary grades and connections upon graduation. He was going to major in AGHLL, but might also add PPEL, he said, because his mother was not too convinced by the AGHLL thing. He wasn't good at STEM, and he'd heard that PPEL was very good for getting a job. It was all about the job, even for Sasha, the leftist, who, when I asked him why someone interested in critical theory was enrolled at the Hamilton School, excitedly told me that its graduates typically have good ROI. I mean, students who graduate from top universities and PPEL can often make, like, 100K, you know, in a few years, or even sometimes right out of the gate. Did the conservative education movement amount to anything more than what the rest of American higher education had become, a capital improvement project? Since its hijacking 3 years ago, New College, the focal point of the Florida GOP's pedagogical interventions, has failed to establish a classical core curriculum of any kind, save a six-week course on the Odyssey that requires no essay writing. It has instead mostly accomplished a variety of construction projects, repainting halls and wings, making a beach volleyball court, and planning an utterly satanic transformation of the I.M. Pei dormitories that will make the modernist masterpiece look like a bus terminal. Meanwhile, people at Hamilton mostly wanted to talk about the $55 million infirmary renovation. Perhaps this limp exercise in pedagogical reform could be accounted for if you consider that the whole purpose for the civic centers, the right-wing allegation that college campuses were censorious and hostile spaces, enemy territory in the culture wars, was quietly going away. With the arrival of this decision in Students for Fair Admissions versus Harvard in the summer of 2023, affirmative action had been ruled illegal, and much of the energy fueling the GOP fight against higher education had vanished. Shortly before my trip, Trump had issued an executive order forcing colleges and universities receiving federal funds to submit data on race and admissions. As of this writing, a federal judge has blocked the order. The job of general counsels of universities was to keep them out of trouble, and they knew eyes were on them. The University of Pennsylvania had placed restrictions on student gatherings. Yale was committing to political neutrality. Columbia, whose accreditation had been threatened by Trump, had redesigned its Middle Eastern Studies department to focus more on Israel. Even Harvard, I heard, had denied tenure to a gender studies professor. The right had won. With the law and temper of the time going their way, would Republicans continue to care about funding these many colleges? Ken Griffin may have given Hamilton $5 million, but he'd given Harvard $500 million. Once sufficient displays of submission had been extracted, would the bankrollers of the civic education movement redirect their largesse back toward places like that? What had I hoped to find in Florida? A sincere, dignified attempt to enact the pedagogical ambitions that, in this country, have generally become the province of the right, pushing humanities programs to be more than politically aware book clubs
for people who are bad at math. The idea of a republic requires a belief in what Thomas Jefferson called an aristocracy of talent, something that leads the French, for example, to accept the early sorting of students into academic or vocational tracks, a national education authority that imposes a traditional and challenging reading list on all academic students and a high fail rate even after that. In the USSR, 10th graders had to spend 28 hours studying War and Peace, and university entrants, regardless of discipline, had to pass an exam on Russian literature and language. To truly enact the ideals of the civic education movement, you would need more than a new college. You would need to reimagine the entirety of our education system and the society into which students graduate. You would need a whole new ideal of the person. As far as I could tell, however, little had changed in Gainesville. Hamilton students were, in their basic indifference, not unlike the typical Gators of my own undergraduate years, trying to cruise through the graduation requirements by whatever means necessary. And the hysteria over the centers seemed to be not as much about freedom or competing educational philosophies or politics at all as about an ever-shrinking pot of money. "Money is zero sum, Citharum," the head of the UF union told me. "We basically plead for hires," the chairman of the English department said, reminding me that they still needed to replace that medievalist. And yet, both sides were using the rights-based language of academic freedom as a cudgel to get their preferred models and subjects of education funded, casting their academic programs as a quasi-legalistic entitlement rather than mounting a humanistic defense of them. I'd borne witness to the effect of this scarcity at the other gilded end of American higher education, too. A year after my graduation from UF, I began a French PhD program at Yale, the sort of place I'd imagined would be a walled garden for the rigorous humanistic education I'd dreamed of during my undergraduate years in Gainesville, a place where I could build for myself something like a life of the mind. It was not quite what I'd expected. To be a successful literary academic, I would have to choose my area of research via craven market calculation, predicting which entry-level tenure-track positions would be trendy and well-resourced in 5 to 7 years. There would, of course, be virtually no positions anyway, and no one could predict what the next most relevant and politically virtuous subfield would be. Everyone was desperate, professors, graduate students, ambitious and undergraduates, to be in service of some expedient theory of social unity that was little more than an instance of a mimetic popularity based on elusive ideas of student demand or social interest. Who can blame those faculty who have been able to find reprieve within and have a wish to secure the long-term existence of the Civic Center movement? The truth was that all of it was and is simply withering away. Even at Yale, the humanities were hemorrhaging undergraduates. I abandoned the program and went to get a degree in law. That ends our reading of Republican Machines, Can the GOP Save the Humanities? By Ann Manov. That's all the time we have for Harper's Magazine this week. I'm Douglas LeBlanc for the Virginia Voice. Don't forget, you can listen to this program anytime on demand at virginiavoice.org.

0: 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It is currently 4 a.m. Coming up is the New Yorker Magazine, followed by the Weekend Book Hour at 5 a.m.
1: Hello, and welcome to this week's reading of the New Yorker Magazine. 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I'm Virginia Voice volunteer Wes Ortgeson, reading today from the June 29th issue of The New Yorker. And I will begin with the article, Young Americans, Annals of Religion. For Charlie Kirk's followers, faith and patriotism are intertwined. And it's written by Eliza Griswold. Wild Cargo Pets, situated just south of the intersection of Gun Club Road and Military Trail in West Plain Beach, is a renowned local institution during the past 75 years. The family-owned store has taken exotic animals to visit children at the homes of the Kennedys and, more recently, Donald Trump Jr. One early spring morning, a sign above the parking lot read, "The Son of Man will return just like the days of Noah." Inside the shop, Gracie Bell Joyce, who is 16 with deep dimples and hazel eyes, reached into a glass terrarium to stroke Big Bertha, the Colombian red-tailed boa that acts as Wild Cargo's ambassador. "She's super, super sweet," Joyce said. "She will bite, but she hasn't bit anyone." Joyce, whose parents are second-generation owners of the store, is an unschooler, meaning she has directed her own education. She learned to read by filling orders at the store and to add and subtract by working the register. She also raised a baby kangaroo named Bunny, who slept in a pouch at the end of her bed. But Joyce's job as the pet store served a higher purpose. While advising customers on care for an albino python or a bearded dragon, she evangelized them. "Joyce told me the best way to do it is when you're explaining how to take care of an animal. You always say, copy God's natural design." Joyce's hero is Charlie Kirk, the late conservative influencer, who called upon young people to extol the gospel wherever they went. In April of 2025, he told an audience of 1,800 college students at the University of Wyoming that even if they became electricians, they could still evangelize. "You're probably going to walk into 10,000 to 15,000 homes," he said. "That is a mission field." In 2024, when Joyce was 14, she founded a Palm Beach County chapter of Kirk's youth organization, Turning Point USA. Kirk and his group were vital to turnout efforts for all three of Donald Trump's campaigns, and leading a Turning Point chapter in Trump's home county put Joyce in startling proximity to power. In 2025, she attended the Celebrate American Exceptionalism Gala at Mar-a-Lago, where she was one of the youngest people in the room. "I was talking to people who were my parents' and grandparents' age and with some of the richest people in the world," she said. "It was insane." Through Turning Point, she became friendly with the owner of an aviation company. She said that she occasionally ran into Kimberly Guilfoyle, Trump's ambassador to Greece and Trump Jr.'s ex-fiance. For Joyce, however, Kirk's political positions were much less important than his faith. "He was huge on pro-life," she explained. "He was huge on a Christian stance on everything. He was really big on bringing back our base values in America that we were founded on." Her activism with Trump, Turning Point, I should say, was about promoting Christianity in schools and homes. "I'm not encouraging kids to start a chapter or start their own podcast. I'm encouraging kids to go to church or to read their Bible more," she said. Joyce was young for a Turning Point leader. There were some high school chapters, but most were run by college students. Her age didn't faze her. Kirk, after all, had started his right-wing youth movement shortly after graduating from high school, with the aim of opposing left-wing efforts such as Occupy Wall Street and Move On. He quickly became a darling of older Republicans. At the 2012 Republican National Convention, he secured a $10,000 donation to his organization from the prominent evangelistic investment manager, Foster Frice. Soon, Kirk, who was from the suburbs of Chicago, began courting donors in Palm Beach. His previous garb of nerdy suits gave way to sport coats and sneakers. Kirk, who dropped out of community college, made universities the testing ground for his movement. Not long after he found a turning point, Kirk began staging tours of American colleges, taking on liberal students in rapid-fire encounters that came to be called Prove Me Wrong debates. The topics? Abortion is murder. College is a scam. Were designed to provoke his challengers. And as the events grew more popular, drawing hundreds or thousands of onlookers, Kirk developed his iconic approach to ideal evangelistic investment manager, Foster Frice. Soon, Kirk, who was from the suburbs of Chicago, began courting donors in Palm Beach. His previous garb of nerdy suits gave way to sport coats and sneakers. Kirk, who dropped out of community college, made universities the testing ground for his movement. Not long after he found a turning point, Kirk began staging tours of American colleges, taking on liberal students in rapid-fire encounters that came to be called Prove Me Wrong debates. The topics? Abortion is murder. College is a scam. Were designed to provoke his challengers. And as the events grew more popular, drawing hundreds or thousands of onlookers, Kirk developed his iconic approach to ideological opponents. He became annoyingly calm, unspooling practiced arguments about crime in black communities or the dangers of illegal immigration. He was a talented debater, though he sometimes leaned on misleading statistics and memorable one-liners. Kids are way more important than being a data scientist at Dropbox, he told one young woman who argued for starting a career before having children. We have seen a spike where half of women in their 30s that are unmarried are on antidepressants. This is inaccurate, although Kirk would occasionally concede a point of, or confess that he didn't have a ready response to a question. The aim of these debates wasn't mutual understanding. It was reducing his opponents to a state of outrage and dismay. Among Gen Zers, clips from Kirk's debates went viral, circulating on social media and YouTube with headlines such as Charlie Kirk Destroys Liberal Logic. He modeled arguments for young conservatives to follow. Beginning in her early teens, Joyce loved watching Kirk's debates on Instagram, seeing in them not carefully honed rhetorical tactics, but authentic civility. He could completely win the argument and debate, no matter how rude, disgusting, and nasty these people would get toward him, she told me. He was not fake. He was not stuck up. He was kind. He was caring. He listened. Last year, on September 10th, Kirk was assassinated in the midst of a debate in front of some of 3,000 people at Utah Valley University. Afterward, Joyce was

inundated with DMs, phone calls, and visits to the pet store by kids who wanted to get involved in Turning Point or start their own chapters. Joyce knew that her state was growing redder. Still, she said, "I didn't realize how fast Florida was going until I got a million different requests." This spring, even as teens launched chapters of Turning Point across Palm Beach County, they grappled with dissension within the organization over Kirk's legacy and Trump's wars. Some began to move away from it. Joyce remained. She told me, "There are some kids, like myself, who have put their faith in their trust and courage in God and continue to walk forward." At the time of Kirk's assassination, he was arguably the most powerful political organizer in America. Beginning in 2016, when Kirk was 22, he spoke at each Republican National Convention. He harnessed his charisma, his organizing power, and his closeness to the Trump family to build the largest and wealthiest right-wing youth organization in the country, with revenue of $85 million in 2024. That fall, Kirk visited 24 college campuses and traveled with a new Christian arm of his organization, TPUSA, Faith, to cast the presidential election as a fight against evil. "Democrats stand for everything God hates," Kirk said, calling the Trump campaign a spiritual battle. Kirk had been animated first by traditional Republican topics, such as school vouchers and lower taxes, and he still sometimes spoke about those issues. But after defending the separation of church and state early in his career, he'd embraced the Christian vision of America that drew Joyce to his movement. The pandemic played a pivotal role in this transformation. As campuses shut down, his college tours were canceled. Many states and local governments limited in-person worship, deeming large gatherings unsafe. Kirk began speaking to congregations that defied COVID regulations. Charlie thought that the church was going to push back, and they didn't. Andrew Colvett, a spokesperson for Turning Point and the producer of Kirk's daily broadcast, "The Charlie Kirk Show." And so he realized that there was a huge void in the space for churches to get on board and to be a part of this liberty movement. In the pandemic years, Kirk found a common cause with Rob McCoy, an influential pastor from Godspeak Calvary Chapel in Southern California, and a proponent of once little-known movement called the Seven Mountains Mandate. Seven Mountains had brought the language of spiritual warfare and demon fighting into the mainstream of evangelism, and through a network of pastors who view themselves as prophets and apostles engaged in a battle against evil secular forces. The movement is both political and religious. Matthew Bodie, a professor of English at the University of North Georgia and the author of a book about Seven Mountains, explained, "Its leaders, who include the televangelists Lance Wallnau and Paula White, urge believers to take control of seven spheres of influence in the United States: education, entertainment, media, religion, family, business, and government." Seven Mountains isn't just charismatic theology. Kristen Demez, a professor of history at Calvin University who studies the current Christian right, told me, "This is a vision for a total takeover of society. Kirk helped popularize some of the principles of Seven Mountains, introducing the idea of the seven spheres to his millions of followers. His broader notion of returning America to its supposed theological origins is often known as Christian nationalism." Colvett rejected the term, calling it a pejorative used to smear and categorize conservative Christians. Kirk often spoke about the founders, arguing that the country had been envisioned by and for Protestants. "One of the reasons we're living through a constitutional crisis is that we no longer have a Christian nation.
but we have a Christian form of government, and they're incompatible, he said in 2024. His later posts online interspersed paeans to scripture with warnings about American decline and support for President Trump's immigration policies. No civilization has ever collapsed because it prays too much, he wrote on X a week before his death. But a civilization that abandons God will deteriorate and ultimately collapse from the inside out, or because it loses the will to repel a malicious external force. For Kirk and millions of other believers, those forces were terrifyingly real. Speaking at Illinois State University in 2025, he warned of an unknown, unseen demonic realm. 2 days after Kirk was killed, his widow, Erica Kirk, declared him a martyr. She exhorted his young followers, "If you aren't a member of the church, I beg you to join one, a Bible-believing church. Our battle is not simply a political one above all. It is spiritual. The spiritual warfare is palpable." Kirk's memorial, which took place in Arizona, where he had lived, was attended by nearly 100,000 people. Held at State Farm Stadium in Glendale, the event featured remarks by President Trump and Vice President J.D. Vance, who had flown to Utah on Air Force Two to bring Kirk's body home. Pete Hegseth, the Secretary of Defense, declared Kirk a warrior for Christ who started a political movement but unleashed a spiritual revival. The conservative talk show host Tucker Carlson, who counted Kirk as a spiritual advisor, struck a prophetic note comparing Kirk's death to the crucifixion. He was bringing the gospel to the country, Carlson said. He was doing the thing that the people in charge hate most, which is calling for them to repent. In the final months of his life, Kirk rebranded Turning Point's high school chapters, casting them as part of his new vision of the United States. He called the program Club America. "We realize that the indoctrination of young kids to hate their country and to think that we're just a bunch of systematically oppressed colonists that hate indigenous people was happening earlier and earlier," Colvett told me. "We wanted to have a presence in high schools so that conservative kids, Christian kids, more liberty-minded kids, kids who were curious or who had just had a penchant for loving their country, had a place to meet and gather." According to Colvett, the name, which was first suggested by Turning Point field organizers, delighted Kirk. "Charlie loved calling it Club America," Colvett said. "How can you not love a club that celebrates America? Club America would focus more on patriotism than on partisanship, encouraging students to put up flags and stand for the Pledge of Allegiance." "Let's keep it simple," Colvett said, recalling Kirk's thinking. "We love the greatness of America. We believe in the exceptionalism of this country and in the providence of God having his hand on this country." Faith, he added, was integrated into every aspect of Turning Point. "It doesn't mean that you have to be a Christian to be part of Club America, but listen, there's so many kids that were inspired by Charlie's faith," he said, "so it's there, and it's a huge part of it." Kirk's ambition was to seed a Club America chapter in every high school in the country. Colvett told me that after Kirk's death, he realized that Charlie's vision was within reach. Officials in 8 states, Arkansas, Florida, Indiana, Montana, Nebraska, Oklahoma, Tennessee, and Texas, all encouraged students to establish Club America chapters in their public schools, often describing the group as devoted to free speech and civil discourse. Turning Point says there are now 3,600 Club America chapters nationwide. Not all are officially recognized as student organizations. After Kirk's death, Club America chapters proliferated in Palm Beach County's private schools, including the Benjamin School, which is among the most academically rigorous. The school was founded in 1960 when the town of Palm Beach was mostly a seasonal community.
Now, following the pandemic, Palm Beach has become a leading destination for families relocating from New Jersey, New York, and California. High school tuition at Benjamin is roughly $40,000 per year. Tiger Woods' son, Charlie, recently finished his junior year, and Trump Jr.'s daughter, Kai, just graduated. This is primarily a white and wealthy school. Nayla Bond, a junior and the president of the Diversity Council, told me when I visited the campus this spring, "The parents are Republicans, and so are the kids. But events in students' lifetimes also played a role in sharpening their opinions." Darren Lowe, a retired banker and the former chair of the board of Benjamin School, told me, "The kids that are growing up here that are the COVID babies, who are ages 14 to 20, question other people telling them what to do." During the pandemic, Lowe, the father of two boys, wrestled with establishing safety measures at Benjamin, and he was struck by the arbitrariness of many health protocols. "We found there were a lot of doctors that were wrong on the right. There were a lot of doctors that were wrong on the left," he said. "And we also found that no doctor ever came back to us and said, 'By the way, I was wrong.'" Kids in the community, including Lowe's elder son and his friends, were subject to inconsistent rules which made them quick to question authority. "They grew up faster," Lowe said. Unbeknownst to many parents, Charlie Kirk was reaching millions of adolescents online during the COVID lockdown, warning about government overreach and liberal shaming. After Kirk claimed that the drug hydroxychloroquine was 100% effective in treating COVID-19, he was temporarily banned from Twitter. But kids weren't following him on Twitter. They were watching videos of him on YouTube, TikTok, and Instagram, in which Kirk stoked resistance to vaccine mandates, arguing that they created almost this apartheid-style open-air hostage situation, and that they were particularly unfair to low-risk groups, such as people under 30. Children are so phone-based and YouTube-based that a lot of us parents, if we were more middle of the road, were surprised at how the children were viewing it, Lowe told me. By taking on established authority figures, Kirk became phenomenally consequential. "I would say that 80% of the parents down here learned about Charlie Kirk and what he was presenting after he died, not before," Lowe said, "and his death galvanized those children." About a week after Kirk's killing, Benjamin observed a minute of silence in his honor at the end of an assembly, which was followed by an invitation to gather at a flagpole and pray. Students went on to found the Club America chapter, which quickly became one of the most popular groups at the school, amassing 40 or 50 members. Ava Seasted, a senior, had started watching Kirk's debates in middle school. When he died, she said, "Everyone who followed him felt the loss of a brother because of how grounded he was in his faith, how much he led people to God." Julian Kohler, a sophomore and a nationally ranked golfer, first encountered Kirk on Instagram and was drawn to his stance on abortion. Kirk opposed it on the basis of his Christian faith with virtually no exceptions. Kohler's mother, Evelyn Burbino Kohler, credited Kirk with kicking off a spiritual revival. "In this country, it became bad to have faith and say the word God, but it's changing," she told me. A recent Gallup poll suggests that young men in particular are experiencing a deepening connection to their faith, with 42% saying religion is very important to them. The praise for Charlie Kirk proved controversial among some Benjamin students. Bond said he was shocked that her classmates, she was shocked that they were honoring Kirk. Although she described her political leanings as libertarian, a term she landed on by doing an online quiz in her AP government class, she was turned off by Kirk's statements about civil rights and gender identity, among other topics. He frequently maligned black leaders, calling Martin Luther King Jr. a bad guy,
and described the Civil Rights Act of 1964 as a huge mistake. He said that the transgender thing happening in America was a throbbing middle finger to God. Kirk was also a proponent of the Great Replacement Theory, which posits that a liberal elite, particularly Jews, is attempting to erase white America by flooding the country with immigrants. They won't stop until you and your children and your children's children are eliminated, he warned. Bond asked, what Charlie Kirk said about women and people of color, how can you agree with that or think that's normal? Liam Duffy, a sandy-haired senior who served as vice president of the Diversity Council and president of the student body, vehemently opposed Kirk. Duffy, who is openly gay, was well-liked and more outspoken than many of his classmates. One evening, he invited me over for a dinner of filet mignon and baked sweet potatoes with his parents and his sister, a sophomore at Benjamin. During dinner, as CNN played in the background, Duffy pointed out that a few weeks earlier, the TV would have been tuned to Fox News. His parents, who had voted for Trump in the past three elections, were moving away from him because of his increasing engagement in foreign wars. Still, they didn't share their son's liberal politics or his disdain for Kirk. He's homophobic, so I'm not a fan, Duffy said. I also think he's a racist. A few days later, Duffy hosted my visit to Benjamin. Duffy, who'd been handling out Dunkin' Donuts to classmates, led me through an airy compound of blue and white buildings surrounding a turf-colored knoll dotted with Adirondack chairs.

Duffy, who'd been handling out Dunkin' Donuts to classmates, led me through an airy compound of blue and white buildings surrounding a turf-colored knoll dotted with Adirondack chairs. Outside an English classroom, a bulletin board featured an image of a smiling pig and the last line of Animal Farm. The creatures outside looked from pig to man, and from man to pig, and from pig to man again, but already it was impossible to say which was which. Inside the classroom, Duffy introduced me to Seasted, who wore a park-mocked turtleneck sweatshirt. "Hoodies overstimulate me," she said. A transplant from the North, like so many kids at Benjamin, she grew up in Maryland as a non-denominational Christian, attending Catholic school until she was 9. "I would go to school and do Hail Mary," she said. "I knew deep down that my belief was that we only pray to God." In 2017, Seasted's family threw out their snow scrapers and moved to Florida, where she found herself among like-minded Christians and a welcoming conservative culture. Seasted soon began watching Kirk on YouTube at night before bed. "I wanted to be informed about why I was believing what I believed, and I wanted to have the facts," she said. Seasted was especially compelled by Kirk's strong stance on illegal immigration. Her mother, Biani Javier, had emigrated legally from Brazil, and the family felt that, as Javier told me later, if someone gets deported, they're breaking a law, Seasted said. That watching Kirk had taught her to be very proud of what you believe in, but also be respectful and do it in a way that you love everyone. Seasted attended Club America's lunchtime debates, which took place in a calculus classroom decorated with University of Florida pennants. Inspired by a format often used on Jubilee, a popular YouTube channel, one conservative student took a seat in the center of a ring of chairs, and liberal audience members jostled to sit across from him and debate him. They argued over hot-button topics, health care, gun rights, in three-minute rounds. Seasted didn't volunteer to debate, but she listened closely and was impressed by the eloquence of speakers on both sides. "I think he had good facts, good evidence," she said, of a liberal classmate, "although I don't agree." Later, Duffy told me that despite the high rates of attendance, he was one of only about 10 kids willing to participate at the debates. At the first one in November, he'd argued in favor of abortion and gun control. At another in February, he'd contested the legality of ICE raids in Minneapolis. But when one student made a provocative claim that non-citizens aren't entitled to equal protection, the debate devolved. Boys on the sidelines began to clap and whoop. "A lot of people like the spectacle," Duffy said. "It's like watching a YouTube video." Club America had a moment at Benjamin, but it may have more lasting appeal among teens who see themselves as being outside the conservative establishment. Kirk was fixated on the economic woes of young people. "You don't have to stay poor," he said in his speech at the 2024 Republican National Convention. "You don't have to accept being worse off than your parents. You don't have to support leaders who lied to you and took advantage of you and your vote." Many kids joined Club America in part because Kirk's conservative principles appealed to them, and in part because rubbing elbows with wealthy donors who frequented Mar-a-Lago did too. One afternoon, Gracie Bell Joyce met three current and former officers of Club America at a Starbucks a couple of miles from the pet store. The four were friends, and Joyce called the others her team. Jaden Antropoff, a floppy-haired recent high school graduate, had taken the day off from working two part-time jobs at Publix and at a burger joint. He was the only one who'd met Kirk, he told me proudly. Antropov had encountered him at two Turning Point events in 2023, and Kirk had called on him to start a chapter at his high school.

0: in Palm Beach County. Nick Parise, wearing a suit with a red tie, was a fervent young Catholic whose family had arrived from Brazil in 2017. He'd founded a chapter at his public high school in neighboring Martin County in 2025. Juan Suarez Escobar, who was born in Venezuela, had immigrated from Colombia with his family in 2016. He was a student at a private Christian school, the King's Academy, and ran a regional chapter of Club America. He also worked as a cater waiter and pulled espresso shots at a nearby BMW dealership on weekends. In addition to the pressures of work and school, there were challenges to being a visible member of Kirk's movement. "There's a million people out there who hate us," Joyce said as she waited in line for a Mint Majesty tea with two pumps of honey, Kirk's signature drink. When her tea was ready, Joyce cupped her hands around the warm drink and recounted a story that she'd seen on Instagram of a woman who had made the same order only to have "loser" written on her cup. "Anytime I post something in support of Trump, I get MAGA maggot in my comment section," Joyce said. Parise had recently represented Turning Point in a debate at the University of South Florida in St. Petersburg, and he'd been heckled by liberals while he was arguing against abortion. "I was booed and called a fascist," he said. Parise was an intellectual, and his family wasn't rich. He was used to being an outsider, which was a large part of why he liked Kirk. Charlie led a group of students who felt disenfranchised by the establishment, who for years were cast aside as if their opinions had no value, he said. Joyce posed the boys for a picture, calling them her fellow nerds. Suarez Escobar ducked out of the frame. "Speak for yourself," he said. He hoped to be a Marine pilot, and with aviators hanging in from the neck of his quarter zip, he epitomized the new Top Gun conservative aesthetic. Suarez Escobar said he had been drawn to Kirk's movement mostly because of his own political leanings. He described himself as a fan of Marco Rubio, and also because he viewed it as helpful for college. In 2024, the same year he became a U.S. citizen, he tried to start a Turning Point chapter at the King's Academy, but the school demurred, so he'd founded his regional chapter of Palm Beach Gardens, a city of some 60,000 people just north of West Palm Beach. Around a blonde wood table, the teens traded stories about how COVID-19 had informed their perspectives. As middle schoolers during the pandemic, they endured masking, Zoom school, and vaccine mandates. Joyce, as a homeschooler, was a step ahead. Her family already opposed all vaccination. "I have never gotten a vaccine," she said. She asked her friends about the COVID-19 vaccine. "Any of you guys got it?" All three said no and quickly pivoted to talking points. It showed Charlie's point that freedom is not free. Authoritarianism is always knocking at the door, Parise argued. Suarez Escobar said, "We're all about my body, my choice. The anti-vaccination movement has adopted the abortion rights slogan. But we didn't have a choice back then." As a seventh grader, he'd spoken out at school against the vaccine. "A girl slapped me," he said. And following afternoon, Suarez Escobar invited me to visit the King's Academy. It was born out of a prayer circle in 1969, in which a group of evangelistical businessmen began to speak about the need for a major Christian school in Palm Beach County. Since then, the King's Academy, which is dedicated to the King of Kings and Lord of Lords, has come to occupy a sprawling 65-acre campus in West Palm Beach. When school let out at 3:05 p.m., a line of Mercedes SUVs and Cadillac Escalades snaked around the lot, driven by women in hand-knit sweaters with tousled hair. Gone were the outmoded trappings of evangelistical subculture. The higher the hair, the closer to God. Suarez Escobar was waiting for me in the school's glassed-in entry, along with Alexandra Kravets, the vice president of his Club America chapter. She was also his girlfriend, wearing a blue and red plaid uniform skirt and carrying a Stanley tumbler bedazzled with the American flag. She led the way across campus, noting with pride that Mike Pence was going to be their graduation speaker. "That's insane to me," Kravets said gleefully. High school tuition at the academy is at least $30,000, and Kravets was on a partial scholarship from a Christian pre-law studies program. She took me to a vast mock courtroom at the school, which was wood-paneled and windowless, with a judge's bench, a witness stand, and a large gallery. Stenciled on one wall was the preamble to the Constitution. Every year, she had to stand up in the courtroom before her donors and prove to them what she'd learned about the law. She also participated in law and debate competitions against other schools. These events were secular, Kravets explained, but the King's Academy kids argued their positions from a biblical perspective. Leaving the building, Suarez Escobar and Kravets settled in the sunshine at a round blue picnic table and talked about their Club America activities. Most of what they did was hand out merch, laptop stickers, tiny constitutions sent to them by Turning Point. Charlie Kirk stood up for what Jesus would believe in, Kravets said. Suarez Escobar was wearing a navy blue polo that revealed a Latin phrase tattooed on his right biceps, "Aut viam in veniam aut faciam," "I shall either find a way or make one," a quote attributed to Hannibal, the Carthaginian general who, in the 3rd century BCE, battled against the powerful Roman Republic. A few weeks ago, Suarez Escobar texted me to say that he decided to go to Florida State University, where Kravets was also headed. Suarez Escobar was determined to become the president of SSU's Turning Point chapter. "I have a lot of vision, and I feel like I have the charisma to get it done," he told me. In his view, winning teens over to Club America wasn't a matter of hammering home statistics. "I don't force facts down their face, because you don't really learn from facts at the end of the day," he said. "You got to appeal to people's emotions." Suarez Escobar described Kirk as a modern-day version of the Apostle Paul, who spread the Christian message throughout the ancient world in the years following Jesus' death. He said Charlie Kirk reflected Christ in ways I could only imagine doing. In Kirk's absence, the Trump administration has attempted to anoint someone else to legitimize its Christian bona fides. Pete Hegseth, a Christian nationalist, has served as one of Kirk's stand-ins, but J.D. Vance's messaging has carried more authority. In May, at a prayer rally on the National Mall, Vance, appearing by video, invoked George Washington, John Adams, and my dear friend, the late, great Charlie Kirk. Kirk believed that all law reflects a morality, and that both law and morality ultimately come from religion, Vance said. And the morality and religion that formed the American consciousness was decidedly Christian. These ideas continued to animate Kirk's followers, but by the end of the spring semester, Turning Point's influence had waned. At Benjamin, Club America still held well-attended meetings, but the energy had kind of died down, Kohler told me. When the chapter first started, he had been so enthusiastic that he'd hoped to become an officer. Not anymore. He felt the same admiration for Kirk, but he'd lost interest in Turning Point. "I don't see them on my social media feed. Any big campus events," he said. "It's less about free speech and more supporting Trump." And young people were losing interest in Trump, as he saw it. No one wanted more forever wars. Duffy offered more pointed observations. With high schoolers, it's more about what they see on their social media. he said. Kirk had disappeared from their feeds, and Erica Kirk had gone viral for the wrong reasons, taking the stage at her husband's memorial service amid pyrotechnics and attempting her own campus tour, undermining her image as a Christian trad wife whose priorities were her family and her home. There's been all kinds of attacks from the left, but also from the right, Dumez, the historian of the Christian right, said of Erica. She seems to lack any kind of authenticity. Crowds had thinned at recent Turning Point events, and after Erica failed to appear at a University of Georgia rally, citing security concerns, the chapter president resigned. With the MAGA alliance strained and conspiracy theories emerging about Kirk's death, it wasn't clear who, if anyone, possessed the gravitas to hold Turning Point together. Erica Kirk made it into a joke, Duffy said. It's not a good look. People don't want to be associated with it. In a text message, Colvette wrote, Erica Kirk has displayed incredible courage and strength, stepping into an unimaginable tragedy while shepherding Turning Point through the largest, most explosive growth period in its history. He added that the organization is 100% behind Erica Kirk. If Turning Point was to survive, it would likely need to continue moving as Kirk had toward a Christian politics. Charlie Kirk was one of the most open-minded people, Tucker Carlson told me, maybe because of his age. Charlie was absolutely delighted to change his views. Carlson, who began reading the Bible 4 years ago and claims he had read no other book since, noted that Kirk took a radically progressive tone in an interview with him last summer. Kirk had fretted about the heavy debt loads of young people and what he described as an economic nihilism that has set into a lot of this next generation. He saw a solution in the Bible. One of the more beautiful teachings is called the Year of Jubilee, Kirk said. Every 50 years, all debt was abolished. I know I sound like a left-wing Elizabeth Warren person, Kirk went on. I don't care. When Carlson and I spoke, he proposed that Kirk was feeling his way toward a Christian economic system. I don't know that there's a prescription for it in the New Testament. However, I do know there's a lot about money and the purpose of it, and it's to serve other people, Carlson said. And so I know that whatever we have now is like the opposite of a Christian economic system. Since Kirk died, Carlson has continued to develop his thinking about Christianity as a blueprint for America. In February, he withdrew his support for Trump, calling Trump's foreign interventions not acceptable for Christians. He asked, after Trump posted an image of himself as Jesus, could this be the Antichrist? Well, who knows? Carlson told me that he'd never heard of the Seven Mountains mandate, but he echoes many of the movement's ideas, saying that Trump's ability to bend others to his will may be supernatural, and that the Iran war is driven by demonic influence. Carlson has spoken of his own brush with demonic forces who left him bloodied and scratched in the night while his wife and their four spaniels slept undisturbed. He also said that he also has used more secular language to describe his fear and disillusionment. You vote for a guy who's wholly outside the political system in order to change the political system, and he's immediately captured by the political system and becomes its most effective tool, he told me. So what does that tell you? It tells you that politics is not the solution. In Carlson's view, politics has reached its terminus, he said. So your options at this point are violent revolution, which I think Planetier is going to make pretty difficult to pull off, or spiritual revival. But though Carlson and many of Kirk's young followers were moving away from Trump, there were few indications that right-wing Christians were abandoning him. When Trump posted the image of himself as Jesus, Franklin Graham, a son of Billy Graham, and the leader of his father's evangelical empire, defended him. He is the most pro-Christian, pro-life president in my lifetime, Graham wrote on X. Dumez said she had a hard time seeing a full parting of ways between Christian nationalists and the Trump administration. What they have in common is the realization that a majoritarian democracy will impede their goals, and they both need each other. As the summer began, Gracie Bell Joyce still missed Kirk profoundly. "The whole world misses Charlie," she told me. Joyce, who didn't like to criticize anyone, was reluctant to call out Erica Kirk, but she said that as Erica's credibility plummeted, friends and family members had called on her to leave Turning Point. "The first thing that came to my mind when everyone was telling me quit, quit, quit was Isaiah 41:10. Fear not, for I am with you. Be not dismayed, for I am your God. I will strengthen you and uphold you with my righteous right hand," Joyce said. "And so I said, Lord, if it is not for me, pull me out of it." But she had received no indication that God wanted her to leave Kirk's movement. Joyce was moving away from MAGA, which she'd never really embraced. I got a hat and a sticker on election night, but I've never worn them, she said. She also tired easily of the various voices vying for power in Kirk's absence. "Everyone hates Nick Fuentes," she said, of the popular white nationalist. "I don't agree with Nick Fuentes, but I don't agree with Taylor Swift either." Recently, Joyce has taken to praying over wild cargo pets. "Every single day before I open up, I put my AirPods in, I put on worship music," she told me. "As I'm sweeping and vacuuming and mopping, I'm praying." She lights a white timber pet odor exterminator candle to mask the scent of fish scales and furry bodies. Then she checks on the 300 baby chicks the store has for sale to make sure everyone's alive and kicking. She asks for God's guidance during her day and for his protection. The store has received unnerving visitors in the past. One man, after being refused a rabbit, flashed a firearm, which turned out to be a toy. "Now that Joyce was praying in the store, I've noticed there's less chaos," she said. She was talking to Turning Point about starting an explicitly faith-based chapter. "I really, really, really, really want to do that," she said. "But at the end of the day, no matter what happens with Turning Point, I'm still here, unless they take me out." And that article in the June 29th edition of The New Yorker was Annals of Religion, Young Americans. For Charlie Kirk's followers, faith and patriotism are intertwined. And it was written by Eliza Griswold. Next we have Reflections, Better, Richer, Happier, The Curious Career of the American Dream by Hua Su. James Truslow Adams was born in Brooklyn in 1878, the son of a struggling Wall Street broker who had himself been born in Caracas, Venezuela. Adams grew up with a sense of fallen expectations and diminished fortunes. His family history was filled with high-living bankers and merchants engaged in international ventures. But by the time he was a child, that prosperity had ebbed away. His early career was respectable. He learned bookkeeping and typing, eventually joining a brokerage house. Then at 35, he left Wall Street to pursue his true passion, history. He was awarded a Pulitzer Prize in 1922 for The Founding of New England, the first book in his three-volume account of the region. In 1931, he published The Epic of America, a Book of the Month Club selection that was translated into a dozen languages, sold 500,000 copies, and injected a potent new formula into the culture. Adams was not the first to suggest that Americans held an optimistic faith in tomorrow, but in The Epic of America, he did come up with the catchiest way of describing it: that American dream of a better, richer, and happier life for all our citizens of every rank. This was not a dream of motor cars and high wages merely, but a dream of a social order in which each man and each woman shall be able to attain to the fullest stature of which they are innately capable, and be recognized by others for what they are, regardless of the fortuitous circumstances of birth or position. A reviewer counted at least 50 passages in which Adams alluded to the American dream, a motif that connected the struggles of the present with those of the intrepid settlers, rugged frontiersmen, and self-made successes of the past. It's strange to realize that such a term has a history, since faith in upward mobility seems embedded in the American consciousness like an operating system we notice only when it glitches or needs an update. Yet Adams himself had reason to feel the fragility of that faith, having inherited a story of decline and lived one of reinvention. And his study of America's historical arc, written in the early years of the Great Depression, clearly had a restorative aim. He was naming the dream to point out its precarious state and its need for fortification. He believed that the great business leaders are likely to lead us astray rather than to guide us, and that America had lost sight of the communal spirit that once inspired ordinary people to new heights. Can we hold to the good and escape from the bad? In the decades that followed the publication of the Epic of America, the American dream became one of the nation's great exports, an advertisement for a prosperous, socially mobile way of life unavailable elsewhere. The members of America's post-war population boom came of age during one of the greatest periods of economic expansion in human history. From 1945 to 1975, the U.S. economy more than doubled, accounting for roughly a third of the world's industrial output. These gains were shared across socioeconomic strata as people moved from farms to cities and from cities to suburbs. Working Americans had access to affordable homes, college educations, and jobs that provided a clear path to middle-class stability. People grew accustomed to the expectation that each generation would surpass the horizons of their forebears. According to a 2016 study led by the economist Raj Chetty, Americans born in 1940 had a 92% chance of earning more than their parents had. The idea that anyone could bootstrap their way to affluence had profound effects on how people treated one another, something Adams noted in the Epic of America. He wrote of a Frenchman visiting New York City who expressed astonishment at the way that everyone of every sort looks you right in the eye, without a thought of inequality. Rich and poor, he thought, shared a kind of dignity. These opportunities were not equally distributed, of course. As America's middle class underwent an unprecedented expansion, African Americans remained subject to discriminatory housing, employment, and banking practices. In 1965, William F. Buckley, Jr. and James Baldwin debated the proposition the American dream is at the expense of the American Negro at the Cambridge Union Society. Buckley argued that African Americans had not fully taken advantage of the opportunities available to them. Baldwin's own success, he said, was evidence that one could rise above one's circumstances, and he cited the advances black Americans had made since emancipation. The most mobile society in the world is the United States of America, Buckley proclaimed, and it is precisely that mobility which will give opportunities to the Negroes which they must be encouraged to take. Baldwin's position was that the centrality of slavery and racial subjugation in American history could not simply be reversed by legislative fiat. I picked the cotton and I carried it to market and I built the railroads under someone else's whip for nothing, he said. For nothing. What Baldwin described was not only the denial of economic opportunity, but the discovery that America had not in its whole system of reality evolved any place for black Americans. He recalled the great shock of realizing as a child watching a Gary Cooper movie that he had more in common with the Indians than he did with the cowboys. Baldwin did not dismiss the American dream as a fiction, but he argued, until the nation recognized or reckoned with how deeply the enslavement and continued degradation of black people had shaped its history and prosperity, there is scarcely any hope for the American dream, because the people who are denied participation in it by their very presence will wreck it. The students at the Cambridge Union asked to decide the debate's winner voted overwhelmingly in Baldwin's favor. The debate captured another dimension of the American dream related to its core vision of economic opportunity, but harder to measure. Martin Luther King Jr., in his 1963 address at the March of Washington, called it the dream deeply rooted in the American dream, the prospect that the nation might finally rise up and live out the true meaning of its creed. This was a dream in which Americans would achieve our country, as Baldwin put it, seeing themselves as full members of society entitled to all that America promised. The American dream has always had its skeptics, and not just among those who have been institutionally marginalized. Rags-to-riches stories are often described as Gatsby-esque, a reference to F. Scott Fitzgerald's 1925 novel, The Great Gatsby. Some people forget that Fitzgerald took a dim view of the extremes to which a young striver might go in the name of reinvention. Perhaps this was the underside of what Adams Frenchman described, an insatiable appetite for more, coupled with a lingering paranoia that your place within this social order would never be securely fixed. When anything is possible, can anything be enough? In the 1960s, for example, some questioned whether material possessions alone could make you feel as though you'd arrived. As the 1967 New York Times op-ed put it, middle-class people had now begun to dream hip. Craving a kind of authenticity that money could not buy. Around the same time, another Times writer observed that rising levels of anxiety and insomnia had led some to believe that the American dream today is to sleep. As a character in Edward Albee's scathing 1961 play, The American Dream, laments, "That's the way things are today. You just can't get satisfaction. You just try." Perhaps the problem arose from the extravagant expectations of American life, the sense that bad luck will always be chased by good fortune, and that the poor man is merely someone who has yet to strike it rich. The American dream is at once a story of unyielding collective progress and something we experience individually. Success is relative, and failure is easily internalized as our fault alone. However free we are to pursue our potential, we can struggle to accept that our potential might take us no further. Inevitably, our discussions turn to what else might draw us onward, if not the white picket fence. The American dream, as James Truslow Adams explained, was never just about cars and salaries, even if many who debate his phrase today have no idea who he was. Adams' own career can prompt us to ask what exactly we are seeking. After all, he left business to devote himself to history and to thinking about what it might mean for America's future. He believed that the collective spirit of self-improvement was symbolized best not by the nation's wealth, but by the reading room of the Library of Congress, open to rich and poor alike. My students and I try to imagine a version of the American dream that becomes something altogether different. Is the answer to be found in Fitzgerald or Baldwin, in a politician, or a viral star? We still haven't figured it out, but no one has given up yet. And that's the article from The New Yorker, the June 29th edition, Better, Richer, Happier, by Hua Su. And that's all the time we have for this week's reading of the New Yorker magazine. The New Yorker airs every Saturday at 12:30 p.m., every Sunday at 4 a.m., and is also available anytime on demand at virginiavoice.org. I'm Wes Ortgeisen for the Virginia Voice. 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
3: This is Pat Koval-Jarbo. Today we present the ninth broadcast of Elizabeth is Missing by Emma Healy. No one takes Maud's anxiety about Elizabeth seriously because of Maud's dementia, but she is convinced that Elizabeth needs her help, and Maud will discover the truth no matter what it takes. Fiction read by Pat Koval-Jarbo. Once again, at the end of broadcast 8, Helen and Maud are at home having cups of tea. Maud is worried that she can no longer read her own writing. There are just, as she calls them, scribble words on the paper. We continue with the book. An idea keeps slipping away from me. I can ask her, can't I? I look through my notes, but I don't even have to read them. I know already. Elizabeth is missing. I drop my pen and fold the scribble sheet up, putting it in my pocket. Helen takes my hand. She's being nice, making an effort. I should too. I wonder what I can say. You look nice, dear. She makes a face. I am glad to have a daughter like you. She pats my hand and starts to get up. Can we go see Patrick's grave? I ask. I'd like to put some flowers on it. That's done it. She smiles widely, sitting again. She has dimples, my daughter, still there, buried in her cheeks at 50. I'd forgotten. It's as if they were hiding and have finally broken out. We can go now, she says. And we get our coats on and get in the car. It's all done in a whirl. We stop at some point, and Helen gets out. I hear the doors lock around me, see her mouth something through the glass, and run off. The street isn't busy, but the odd person walks past. I don't recognize them, though. I don't think I recognize them. A woman with long, dark hair turns the corner and comes toward me. She peers into the car as she goes by and stops, tapping on the window, pointing at me and then at the car door. She smiles and nods and says something I can't quite hear through the glass. I pull at the handle, but the door won't open, and I shake my head. The woman shrugs, waves, blows a kiss, and walks away. I wonder who she was, what she wanted. Helen gets in suddenly, bringing a warm petrol smell with her. Was that Carla? She says, just now. No, I say. I don't... Who did you say it was? Carla. It's not a name I know. Helen passes me a bunch of flowers and starts the car. Are these for that woman? I ask. Who did you say? No, they're for Dad. We pull out onto the road and I settle back, the flowers dusting me with water. I like being in the car. It's comfortable and you don't have to do anything. You can just sit. Is he in hospital? Who? Your dad. We stop at a light, and Helen looks at me. Mom, we're going to see Dad's grave. Oh, yes, I say and laugh. Helen frowns. Oh, yes, I say again. The cemetery is huge, but it doesn't take her long to find the grave. She must come more often than I'd realized. We stand in front of the stone, reading it, silently because Helen doesn't want me to read it aloud. We stand for a long time. I start to get tired, and it's boring waiting here. Helen has her head down, her hands clasped, as if she's praying. She doesn't even believe in God. There's a mound of earth not far from where we stand. Someone's going to be put into the soil. What do you call that? Planted. Someone's going to be planted. I stare at the earth for a long time. Helen, I say, how do you grow summer squash? She doesn't move, but murmurs her response. You never stop asking that question, she says. I can't remember if that's true, though I don't know why she'd lie about it. And I move away to think, drifting toward a great yew tree. There's something frightening about its size and the way the dark branches block all the light from the ground. The grave here has a flat stone, and the name has weathered badly. Only the date of death and R.I.P. are still readable. "That was the madwoman," I say, as Helen catches up with me. "Her name was Violet, but everyone called her the madwoman." "How sad," Helen says, standing with her head bowed again. I think she's overdoing the respectful pose. I screw my heel into the turf. "She chased me once," I say. "She chased me and stole my sister's comb. She ripped it from my hair." As I speak, I can feel the strands break, the pain as they tear from my scalp, but it doesn't seem real. I've got the memory wrong somehow. "She watches me," I say. "She knows all about me."
4: "Who does?"
3: "Her." My hands are in my pockets, so I point at the gravestone with my elbow. I want to kick the stone. I want to stamp on the earth beneath it. "She's always there, always bloody watching." Helen's head is no longer bowed.
4: "She's dead, Mum," she says. "How can she be watching you?"
3: "I don't know. I can't think." I pull my hands out of my pockets, looking for a note. There's a folded piece of paper with black writing on it, and I scrunch it into a ball. I want to shove it into the earth, push it where the madwoman's mouth is. But Helen takes my hand and lifts it, crushing the paper between her hand and mine. And in the little gap between our thumbs, I can just read the name, Kenneth Lloyd Holmes. He was the man arrested for the Grosvenor Hotel murder, the man I sent a letter to, asking if he'd killed my sister. I still hoped that Suki had run away, but news of the murders was everywhere, even on the wireless. I said in the letter that I wouldn't tell anyone, but that I had to know if he'd killed her. I described Suki, her hair, the way she dressed, and told him which town we lived in. I thought if he didn't write back, it might mean she really was still alive, and if he said he'd done it, well, at least we'd know what had happened. I couldn't think of what to sign after yours sincerely. I had a horror of putting my own name. In the end, I put Miss Lockwood, and asked the grocer at the top of the road to accept a letter for me addressed to that name. It was Reg's mother ran the shop then. I remember her raising her eyebrows and laughing.
4: "Waiting for a love letter, huh?" she said. "Miss Lockwood, vanity of vanities."
3: She smiled and tutted, and I blushed and sweated under my coat. I was horribly embarrassed, knowing that she would tell Mrs. Winters at least. But she agreed to accept the letter and keep it for me, and that was all that mattered. I tucked the newspaper cuttings away in a drawer and waited. I never got a reply, but I told Frank I'd written the letter when I met him in the pleasure gardens one afternoon.
4: "Have you gone mad?" he said, hardly waiting to let out his lungful of cigarette smoke. "Writing to a nutcase like that? What made you think he's got anything to do with Suki?"
3: He stalked about in front of the bench I was sitting on, drawing violently on his cigarette so that the paper burnt down quick and bright. He'd arrived with packages of soap for Ma and chocolate for me, Cadbury's dairy milk, which wasn't anywhere in the shops. I bit a piece off, though I'd promised myself I wouldn't eat it till I got home. It was so overwhelmingly creamy and sweet that I forgot for a moment we were arguing and grinned up at him.
4: "And if he says he hasn't done it, what does that prove?" he said, thankfully ignoring my grin.
3: I wrapped the rest of the chocolate up and put it in my pocket. "If he didn't do it, then it proves she might still be alive."
4: "No, Maud, it proves nothing."
3: He flicked his cigarette into the river and took another from its packet, all the time staring down at me. I had to stop my hand from straying to the pocket with the dairy milk in it.
4: "What exactly did you write?"
3: he asked once the new cigarette was lit. I told him, trying to remember word for word, but he kept interrupting, repeating my phrases and coughing out smoke.
4: "She has the same look as other girls you killed. Bloody hell."
3: I sucked my lips in at my own words. It's true, she does.
4: Why?
3: He shouted, and an old couple looked over from another bench.
4: Why are you doing this, you bloody little idiot? He wasn't even here long enough to have met her. You'll probably just end up as his next victim.
3: I shrugged and turned away. The man had been caught and would be hanged, so that seemed unlikely. Frank swore under his breath and made off down the path. For a moment, I thought he'd left me for good, but he wheeled round before he got to the old couple and swung his hand up to tear the cigarette from his lips. It was a strangely airless day, like being indoors, and the smoke hung between us almost still, though I could hear the wind in the pines far above our heads.
4: "Where did you used to take Suki dancing?" I asked, wishing I hadn't told him about the letter, wanting to make up, wanting to get back on to old ground. "The pavilion, why? You going to tell that lunatic you've got a thing for?"
3: I flinched at his tone, and he let out a long breath, flicking his second cigarette away and coming to stand in front of me. I'd given in and unwrapped the chocolate bar again, and when he leant down to take my hands in his, it began to melt between us.
4: "We always went to the pavilion," he said, "and she even used to make me dance before the interval. I'd never done that before. One thing I remember that you don't, huh?"
3: He shook my hands lightly, and one side of his mouth curled up in a smile. I smiled back, like always.
4: "I remember now," I said. "Perhaps I'll go there to look, then."
3: He let go of me, and the chocolate bar landed on my lap, a little lick of it blotting my skirt.
4: "Why can't you leave it alone?" he said.
3: And I thought he meant the chocolate, and answered, "You bought it for me," before I realized he was talking about my search for Suki. But I couldn't leave it alone, and I wore Suki's green scalloped dress to the Saturday night dance at the pavilion ballrooms. There was a chance, I thought, if Suki was still in the town, even if she didn't want to contact us, didn't want to know us, there was a chance that she wouldn't be able to resist going out dancing. It was as good a bet as anything. And I thought I would just go there to watch and see who turned up, making sure she wouldn't spot me by curling my hair into a new style and bringing a copy of Ma's Britannia and Eve magazine to hold in front of my face. The pavilion ballrooms had a large foyer with red velvet benches and palms in big china pots. There were wicker chairs dotted around the pillars, but they seemed more conspicuous than the benches. Anyway, when I arrived, all the free ones faced away from the door, so I wouldn't have been able to watch who was coming in. I sat on a bench in the corner and held the magazine up. The dance was due to start in the main ballroom, and occasionally people came into the foyer to sit and wait, chatting to each other, laughing, or jiggling their legs in anticipation. The air began to fill with a mix of perfume, shoe polish, and mothballs from all the dresses left in wardrobes during the week. I'd got there early so I could watch for Suki, and had a quarter of an hour until the orchestra started. I half read an advert for Dr. Williams' pink pills, and half watched the door. My heart was beating hard, and each beat seemed to send the blood straight to my arms, so that it was difficult to keep the magazine steady. At one point, a man came in and paused on the threshold, scanning the room. He was tall and had a blonde mustache, and his clothes looked as though they belonged to a fatter man. I sat up a little, watching him as a neat woman in a violet dress came out of the ballroom and called his name. Her voice seemed familiar, and her hair was a soft, dark color. I hardly dared look at her, breath pooling in the top of my lungs. The man waited till she was near and then put an arm round her shoulders, and the woman helped him across the foyer to a wicker chair. He limped badly, and I thought he must have damaged his leg in the war. As they came closer, I could see the woman was plump and more motherly than Suki, and, though she was light on her feet, she wasn't as elegant. I was numb to the disappointment for nearly a minute before it began to pinch like a stitch in my side. I pretended to myself that it was hunger and searched for the last of the chocolate Frank had given me, but I must have left it next to my bed or in the pocket of my school coat because I couldn't find it. It was nearly 6, and the light from outside was very yellow. The color was reflected onto everyone's clothes and hair by great mirrors fixed to the walls. The corners still had bits of brown paper stuck to them where they had been covered to protect them from air raids. I was sitting near the bottom left corner of one mirror and feeling desolate. I turned and raised a hand to pick at the brown paper. It was satisfying, tearing it from the smoothness of the glass, and I'd removed about an inch of it when someone came up behind me.
4: "Suki," a voice said, and I turned. It was Douglas. He closed his eyes when he saw it was me. His mouth opened and his chin jutted out.
5: "Maud," he said. "I should have known."
4: He dropped onto the bench next to me, stretching his legs out, and the limping man in the wicker chair glanced across at him. I waited for Douglas to say something, but he just stared at his feet.
3: "Why are you here?" I asked finally. "Did the madwoman tell you to come?"
5: "I come every evening there's dancing," he said, "in the hope..."
3: "Yes," I said, not wanting him to finish the sentence. "You come here instead of going to the pictures, in the hope."
5: "That's why you're here, too."
3: I nodded.
5: "Wearing her clothes. Sure you're not meeting Frank?"
3: "Oh, for God's sake, Doug," I said. "It's not for Frank, and even if it were, what business is it of yours?"
4: He gave me a brief, bitter glare, and I huffed and tutted, repeating my sentence, muttering it to myself, trying to be angry with him.
3: "How long will you go on coming here?" I asked.
5: "As long as I can bear it."
4: We faced away from each other toward the sudden bustle of the foyer. The dance was starting, and people were heading in.
5: "I don't know where else to look," he said. "I don't know what else to look for."
4: I nodded, studying the side of his face. I really loved him then. Loved him for carrying on, for caring enough to carry on when Frank had given up.
3: "Doug," I said, needing to know one more thing. "You and Suki."
5: "She was kind to me, that was all," he said,
4: gazing intently at the departing dancers.
5: "Gave me somewhere to go, someone to talk to."
4: I wanted to ask what it was they talked about, but I didn't know how to, without it sounding like a challenge. I always seemed to worry at Douglas, taunting and nitpicking, though it was never what I meant to do, and I didn't want to risk saying the wrong thing now. I also couldn't help feeling left out and resentful, despite it being far too late for that. Douglas looked blankly at the backs of jackets and cocktail dresses, and I watched the way the color came and went in his cheek, and the way his soft hair ruffled in the draft from the door, and I smiled at him, though he didn't see it. I meant to go back with him the next Sunday, but when I suggested it, he didn't seem keen, and I missed him leaving, or I was out, or busy. I tried the next week, after I'd been to my friend Audrey's for tea. Ma and Dad had gone up to London again to try to talk to someone about Suki's case, but Audrey had pinched a bottle of gin from her father and insisted we drink it, despite us both hating the taste. By the time I arrived at the ballrooms, the dancing was finished and Douglas was long gone. The sky darkened as I walked home. It had been raining and the pavements by the new houses were shiny, and snails were making suicide dashes from every neat front garden. The smell of wood stain was in the air, curling off the freshly constructed fences. Soon I couldn't see the ground in front of me, and I was stiff with the fright of crushing a shell. I could already feel the way it would collapse under my shoe, hear the crunch. When I was younger, I would have edged forward slowly, picking up each snail and carrying it to the safety of a garden, or at least to an opposing shrub. But I'd grown out of that, I suppose, and so I just watched for the glint of syrupy flesh as I walked, and followed the silver stream of their tracks, trying not to commit my feet to any area of ground. I'd made it halfway down the road when I heard the first hollow grind against the pavement, but I hardly had time to curse, barely a moment for that sick feeling, a mixture of sorrow and disgust to envelop me, because, in the same instant, I saw the madwoman. She was the other side of a car, the only one parked on the street, standing in the wet road and peering through two windows' worth of glass.
3: her fingers curled uselessly against it, her scratching unable to find purchase. It was the light from a house, switched on suddenly, that had exposed her, sending her shadow slipping toward me. A man had come out into his front garden and was shouting, and people had started to collect around him. He stood by his garden wall, running his hands over the top of it, where he, or someone, had cemented on a lot of colored pebbles. Neighbors had come to hear him, and he shouted all the louder, but I could hardly concentrate on his words because of the madwoman, who was tapping on the car's window. She seemed to shiver in the light, her white hair fluttering like a moth. We stared at each other through the glass, and I wondered how long she'd been there, whether she had followed me along the road or had been waiting there, hiding. I wondered what her plan was, whether she had a plan. I felt paralyzed, my foot still suckered to the pavement by the snail carcass, and I thought for a moment the man was shouting at her, but I was wrong. Someone had been trying to dig up his summer squash, he said, and they'd nearly got away with it. He was a prize squash grower, and his crop was just swelling to perfect size. He was certain it was sabotage. He'd even seen the back of the digger as he'd run away, and he could swear it was old Mr. Murphy who was his chief rival. "It was the white hair gave him away. It gleamed in the moonlight," he said, making the gleaming itself sound like a crime. "I could tell his hair anywhere I could, bastard." Some ladies muttered, and he apologized for swearing. A man suggested they go and knock up Mr. Murphy and get him to show his hair. There were chuckles and the murmuring of people fast losing interest. In a moment it would be pitch black and quiet again, and yet I still couldn't move. The madwoman's eyes were fixed on me, her fingers tapping out some kind of demented Morse code, but it was the sight of her hair shining that made me shudder. It was she who had been digging in that man's garden, I thought. It was her white hair he'd mistaken for this Mr. Murphy's, and I imagined her out there in the dark, fingernails full of dirt, pressing the flesh of the summer squash against her teeth. There was a call of good night, good night, as most of the women went back inside to tend to children and wirelesses and hair curlers, their men following. But a straggler with a kind of winking voice suggested that the culprit was one of these summer squash addicts, and a shout of disproportionate laughter made the madwoman turn, just for an instant. And I ran, along the street and past the squash grower, maiming more snails as I went and not even lamenting their injuries, knowing I would find splinters of shell and gluey flesh on the bottom of my shoes the next morning. Chapter 17. My house is dark when I get there. Ma and Dad are out looking for Suki. I stand in the front porch trying to find my keys, checking my bag and each of my pockets twice. The keys aren't there. My stomach seems to float into my chest, and my heart beats against it. I breathe carefully in and turn out my pockets, shaking everything onto the ground. The rattle of the contents hitting concrete is mixed with that old familiar sound of my front door opening, the click of the latch, the heavy creak of the hinge. Someone, who isn't Ma and isn't Dad, is opening the door. It's a man, youngish, small and fair, who stops just inside and stares at me. He seems startled, as if he didn't expect me home. He doesn't look like a burglar. I stare back, disbelieving. I don't think I recognize him, but I don't trust myself. "Douglas?" I say. "No, I'm Sean," he says, backing into the house, my house. "Stay there," he calls. But I've no intention of waiting outside while he does God knows what inside, and so I follow him into the dark hallway. There's something funny going on. Everything's different. The shelf above the radiator's gone, and there's a bike propped against the wall. I can't think where I am. There's a smell of vinegar, and the man is on the phone. He smiles at me, showing off, just like Mrs. Winters. "Do you need to sit down?" he says, covering the mouthpiece with his hand. "They won't be able to hear you like that," I say. He nods and takes his hand away, says something into the phone, and puts it down.
5: Would you like to come into the kitchen? We've just had fish and chips. Lots of chips left.
3: A small child slinks up the steps, keeping close to the wall, and studies me from behind her father.
5: Poppy, the man says, this is the lady who used to live here.
3: Don't you live here anymore, then? I ask. The girl squirms into laughter.
5: Well, shall we go through?
3: He walks down the steps, and the girl twists away and runs down before him. I'm not sure what to do. I can see a light on in the kitchen, but I can't think how to get there. It all seems so familiar, as if it should call up memories, but I can't reach them. There's a layer of other people's lives on top. I look at the front door, still open. It's just like mine, the same glass in the window panes, and it makes me think I should be getting home. Only I'm stranded on this bit of carpet, and there's no way out. I feel in my pockets for notes, but there's nothing there, just a few threads and emptiness. I've no notes at all. The lack makes me feel sick. I'm cut loose and whirling about in the wind.

0: I should be getting home, only I'm stranded on this bit of carpet and there's no way out. I feel in my pockets for notes, but there's nothing there, just a few threads and emptiness. I've no notes at all. The lack makes me feel sick. I'm cut loose and whirling about in the wind. I wring the fabric of my coat, scrunching up and down in panic, and then, inside the ripped lining, I find one small blue square with my writing on it. Where is Elizabeth? Elizabeth is missing! I shout. I shout so the part of my brain that forgets will stop forgetting. Elizabeth is missing! I shout it again and again. When I look over my shoulder, there is a small girl holding on to the banister, half hidden under a mass of those things for winding round your neck. Wool and silk, long and deadly, they hang limply over the newel post, like clever snakes, pretending to be asleep. The girl widens her eyes at me, and then shoots up the stairs. I shout in her direction, and then I feel a hand on my shoulder. The weight of it makes me hunch into the front door.
1: "Mom,"
0: someone says. It's Helen. She rushes to put her arms around me, pressing my face against her collarbone. She smells like wet soil. When she stands back, she gives me a little shake with one hand. Her phone is in the other. "Who are you shouting at?" she says. Her eyes run over my face, and the hand on my shoulder squeezes. "Mom, you don't live here anymore. You know that, don't you?" "Elizabeth is missing," I whisper, looking up at the house. It's familiar, but I don't know whose it is. I put a hand to my throat. "No, Mom, she's not. You know where she is, and you have to accept it, or you have to let it go. And either way, you have to stop telling people that." She speaks very low and starts to lead me away toward the road.
1: "Telling people what?" I ask.
0: "Elizabeth is missing."
1: "You think so, too?"
0: Her face freezes into a closed-eye smile. "No, Mom. Never mind. Let's get home, shall we?" She opens a car door and helps me in, and then goes back to the house to gather some things that have been strewn over the path. A man bends to help her. "Thank you so much," I hear her say. "I was only out 10 minutes. I thought it would be okay." He says something I can't catch. "I know, I know. It isn't the first time. She's still adjusting." I try to make sense of it, but it's impossible. There's such a jumble in my head. My house and strange people and Katie on the stairs and fish and chips for dinner and Suki gone and Elizabeth gone and Helen gone. But no, Helen's here, getting into the car and driving me off somewhere. I look back the way we've come. "Helen," I say, "I moved house, didn't I? I moved in with you."
1: "Yes, Mom," she says. "That's right."
0: She reaches a hand out for me, but has to take it back to change gear. "Well," I say, "at least I've got one thing right today." I watch the road swerve about in front of me with satisfaction, and Helen doesn't stop me reading the signs aloud. I concentrate very hard on them. They are solid and unjumbled, and I don't have to understand what they mean because I'm not driving. A man wavers ahead of us, thin and fragile-looking. I think at first he's hovering on a single slender leg, but soon I see it is one of those things to move about on. Two wheels, handlebars, not a wheelbarrow. We catch him up and pass very close, and for a moment I think he will be pushed off center. We'll make him topple, one touch on a spinning top. My insides go tight.
1: "Helen," I say, "you nearly knocked him down."
0: "No, I didn't, Mom."
1: "You did. You nearly got him. You ought to be careful. People can die from that."
0: "Yes, I'm aware, but I was nowhere near him."
1: "That poor woman got knocked down in front of our house. When was that?"
0: "I don't know. I don't know who you're talking about."
1: "Yes, you do. She was standing over my bed, and then she ran away, and you knocked her down so she wouldn't come back."
0: "I have never knocked anyone down."
1: "Well, I don't know," I say. "I wasn't in the car at the time."
0: "I was in Douglas's room, playing the champagne aria." I heard the sudden

0: And screech of car brakes over the deep laughter of Ezio Pinza, and then my mother's voice calling. I couldn't make out her words as I banged through Douglas's door and followed the shouts out to the street, but I soon saw the huddled shape in the middle of the road. It was the madwoman. She lay on the ground, her head bleeding, her arms and legs at funny angles. Ma was kneeling over her, a hand on her cheek. Mrs. Winters must have heard the noise, too, as we arrived at the same time. She hurried back inside to use her telephone to call an ambulance, and Ma sent me for blankets to cover up the misshapen limbs. After that, I didn't know what to do, so I just knelt by Ma and held the madwoman's hand. Her eyes rolled about, and she whispered things I couldn't catch. But she didn't seem so frightening now, crumpled up and tiny on the tarmac. She didn't even have her umbrella. There were bits of plants lying by her sides, things she'd had in her hands when she fell. Stripped hawthorn twigs, red nasturtium flowers, brook lime and dandelion leaves, honeysuckle, watercress, and lemon balm. They lay scattered about her, so she looked like an old Ophelia who'd mistaken the road for a river. "It's all stuff for eating, look," Mrs. Winters said. "Dandelion leaves, nasturtiums. Making herself a salad, not so daft after all." When I began to gather up the leaves and flowers, the madwoman made a harsh noise in the back of her throat. Ma bent to hear her words, and the woman, with her eyes on my face, found my hand and pushed something against my palm. I took it, unresisting, feeling the thing, small, delicate, and crisp, but not looking down at it. "Birds?" Ma said, trying to catch the low words. "What birds? Whose head?" But she couldn't seem to get any sense from the woman, and so we just made soothing noises while Mrs. Winters paced about, wondering loudly where the ambulance had got to, and asking whether we thought she ought to make use of her telephone again. "How old do you think she is?" Ma said to me, adjusting the blanket so it lay as lightly as possible over the madwoman's jagged form. I told her I didn't know. "Does it matter?"
1: "I don't suppose it does, only she's younger than I thought, might even be my age."
0: By the time the ambulance arrived, the madwoman had stopped whispering. Her mouth had stretched open, and her cheeks had turned concave. There was a moment when she seemed to come round. Her eyes met each of ours in turn, and she closed her jaw once, as if trying to say one last thing. But then a dark trickle of blood ran from the corner of her mouth, and she faded back.
1: "She died in my arms," Ma said, as the men took away the small figure still wrapped in one of our blankets.
0: We, all of us, stared down the road for several minutes, long after there was anything to see. And Mrs. Winters was the first to shake herself and rub her hands and glance up at the sky to decide if it looked like rain. Eventually, she ushered us into her house for tea. "Was bound to happen," she said, settling us into her front room. "Always in the road, that one, jumping in front of buses."
1: "It wasn't a bus that got her," Ma said. "It was a Morris."
0: Mrs. Winters said she didn't see how that made a difference. She switched on her little electric fire and put a shawl round my mother's shoulders before pouring the tea, and I realized Ma was shivering. I asked her what the matter was, but Mrs. Winters made a face and waggled her head, and I knew to shut up.
1: "What do you got there?"
0: she said, nodding at my closed fist. I put down my cup and finally opened the hand that held the madwoman's gift. It was a flower from a squash plant, dry and faded and falling apart, like an old gramophone horn.
1: "From the woman, was it? Summer squash flower by the looks. A real treasure, I don't think. What did she give you that for?"
0: "You can eat squash flowers, can't you? Same as nasturtiums. But I think it might be because she dug up some squash in a man's garden," I said. "He nearly caught her digging them up. I was passing, and she knew I'd seen her." I thought of the man shouting to his neighbors in the dark and running his hands over the pebbles on the wall.
1: "And that's her confession? Blimey, she was barmy. Oh, I don't wish to speak ill of the dead, and she was honest, I suppose, in her own way. I'm fairly partial to a summer squash myself."
0: "It was Frank who helped plant them," I said to Ma, thinking she might react if that was significant. But she only nodded, cradling the warmth of her cup, but not drinking.
1: "She said all the little birds were flying round her head," Ma said, "like one of those cartoon films at the pictures. And then she talked about her daughter. Told me we'd both lost our girls. I suppose she meant Suki. I didn't think she knew anything about me. You wouldn't expect her to be aware somehow, but she kept talking about our girls."
0: "Sounds like ravings to me," Mrs. Winters said.
1: "No," Ma said. "She knew me."
0: "It's just for the weekend, Mum. I'm sorry, but I'll be back on Monday morning to take you home. Mum?" I don't say anything. We're in a small room with plain blinds and pretend flowers in a vase. There's a strong smell of cheap gravy coming from somewhere, and disinfectant. Helen is crouching by the bed I'm sitting on. She says she'll be back, but I know she's lying. I know she's going to leave me here forever. I've been here weeks and weeks already.
1: "It's only two nights, and they'll let you do some gardening."
0: "I don't like gardening," I say, and then I'm annoyed at myself for answering.
1: "Yes, you do. You're always asking about planting vegetables, and you certainly seem to enjoy digging things up when we're at home."
0: I remember not to answer this time. She's lying about this, too. I never liked gardening. I'm not like her, out in all weathers, telling people where they should gouge the earth to put in great ponds, or explaining what kind of soil is best for growing vegetables. Not that she ever thinks to tell me. She never thinks I might need to know how deep you have to dig to sow summer squash seeds, or how far into the ground the roots grow. I resist asking now. Anyway, the room is empty except for me. At some point, Helen must have gone, and now I'm just sitting here. There's a notice up on the wall. "Welcome to Keeble House." It's an old folks' home, and I can't think why I'm here. I look at my notes and find the home's name is written on a bit of pink paper along with the address. Keeble Road. I used to have a friend here. She's dead now, and I can't remember her name. It wasn't Elizabeth, though. I know that. It was a different friend.
1: "Tea in 5 minutes."
0: A big, solid young woman ushers me into a corridor with bedrooms all the way along it. I think for a moment of the station hotel, but these doors stand open, and I can hear television sets droning on as I walk past, and people calling out in low voices. I catch a glimpse of legs stretched out on beds, of slippers and surgical stockings. There is a constant beeping coming from somewhere. We reach a lounge, and the smell of gravy recedes. I'm folded into a chair facing a lot of other similar chairs, which slowly fill up with old people, their clothes and faces creased as if they've just got out of bed. Another TV is on in the corner, and the noise of it confuses everything.
1: "I've been waiting hours and hours," I say to the solid girl.
0: "What have you been waiting for?" she asks.
1: "Ages and ages I've been waiting, over 2 hours."
0: "What for?" But I can't think what for, and the girl sighs, pushing her fringe back with her forearm. She passes me a cup of tea, and I watch an old woman on the other side of the room. There is a bright scarf over the old woman's hair, and she is very bent over. She can't seem to help dipping her nose into her tea as she drinks. Droplets drip off when she lifts her head, soaking her sweater. When she's finished, she puts her head in her hands, taking the weight off her bent back. Someone comes to get her crockery, a man, elegant and smiling, with light brown skin. Spanish, perhaps. I watch him stack cups into a gleaming spine. The sun starts to angle in through the window, and he rolls a blind down with a quick movement, like a bullfighter shaking out his cloak. It's getting late, and I've been here a long time. All the dancers are heading home. But I can't go home yet. I must wait to see if Suki turns up. There's a bit of tape on the seat of my chair, and I begin to pick at it.
1: "When will the dancers leave her alone?" I say,
0: the poem's words clearer than the ones from the television. "She is weary of dance and play." "What?" A woman with long white hair barks as she comes in, leaning on a walking frame. "Is someone in my seat? Where the hell is it?" I have a sudden panic that I'm sitting in it. But the Spanish man points to the chair next to me.
1: "Here it is," he says, dancing to the left and waving at it.
0: She puts her head down as if she'll charge the chair, but twists at the last moment and lands gracefully.
1: "You're not doing that very nicely," she says, pointing to my fingers, picking at the bit of tape.
0: I can't think of the next line of the poem, so I don't know how to answer. I smile instead, trying to sing the beginning, so at least she'll know I remember the tune.
1: "She thinks it's funny,"
0: the woman says to a man on the next chair.
1: "I don't." She rounds on me again. "If you went home and told your mother and father that you were doing that, they wouldn't be very pleased." "She can't go home to her mother, can she?"
0: the man says, brushing some crumbs off his pullover.
1: "No, not yet," I say. "I have to wait here until someone comes. A matador with a great cloak. He's got my sister. He's got her under his cloak, and he won't let her go until I dance with him."
0: No one seems to be listening, and the image of the matador is too vague to hold on to. A dark woman sitting by a vase of cloth flowers waves at me.
1: "These are fake, you know," she says, "but quite nice anyway."
0: I look at the flowers and nod.
1: "Fake," the dark woman says again, rubbing the petals between her fingers.
0: She pulls one of the flowers from the vase and hands it to me.
1: "Quite nice, though."
0: I take the flower and close my fist around it as she pulls the whole bunch of plastic stems from the vase and thrusts them at me. They hang their heads sadly without the vase's support, and the petals look worn from handling. There are several stems without any heads at all, and they make me think of Douglas in our kitchen and the way his stooped back echoed the shape of his shabby bouquet. The electric light was flickering, and ghostly insects had begun to flatten themselves to the outside of the kitchen window by the time Douglas got back. The range had nearly gone cold, and we were drinking the last of the tea. Ma often couldn't sleep, and I sometimes stayed with her, doing the crossword in the Daily Echo and listening to Dad snoring at the top of the house.
1: "Your dinner's in the top oven," Ma said as Douglas came through the door. "It might be a bit cold. I'd have done something about it if I'd known you'd be late, but I didn't know."
0: "Yes, I'm sorry," he said, not sitting down, but looking as though he might drop. "I'm sorry, I didn't think. He had the flowers in his hand, a bedraggled bunch, wilting in the heat of the kitchen, petals falling with every twitch of his body.
1: "I didn't know what to do," he said, holding them up to us.
0: He swayed on his feet, and Ma waved a hand at me to do something.
1: "What's happened?"
0: I asked, getting up and pushing my chair into his legs to make him sit.
1: "My mother," he said. "She died this afternoon."
0: I flinched. Ma looked worried, spooked even. We must both have thought he'd gone off his head, lost his memory, something.
1: "Your mother's already dead, dear," Ma said. "There was a bomb, do you remember?"
0: She waved her hand again, toward the kettle this time, and I filled it with water and put it on the range, adding fuel.
1: "No," Douglas said. "No, she survived that. I hadn't known at the time, but she survived. And then, remember, you saw her, Maud? She chased you."
2: "What? You mean the mad..."
0: I stopped myself and rattled the kettle to cover the words I'd nearly said.
2: "But how could she be..."
0: He ducked his head and set the flowers down. I supposed he had collected them for his mother, and I wondered whether to fetch a vase, but it hardly seemed worth it for such a sorry-looking gathering of roadside weeds.
1: "I thought perhaps you'd have known about Mother already," Douglas said. "Suki knew. I told her. She was so kind, tried to help, made up parcels of food. I'd begun to think everything would turn out all right. I don't know how I could be so dense, but I thought it just might be all right."
2: "But Douglas, your mother?" Ma said. "I don't quite understand."
1: "She'd always been delicate," he said, his eyes shut against the maddening light. "Ever since my sister died, Dora was run over by a bus before the war."
0: We nodded and urged him on, because, of course, everybody knew that. And then my dad went to France in 1940 and never came home again. That's when she got a lot worse. Used to be out all hours, didn't sleep, didn't eat, not properly anyway. She got into trouble with our neighbors. That was when we lived on the other side of town. The police were fetched. Several times I had to go and ask for her at the police station. That's how Sergeant Needham knew you. Did he? Yes, I suppose that's how. Anyway, in the end, we had to move. Did a moonlight flit and used my milk cart to shift everything. I'm not proud of that. But at least it meant no one knew us. I thought that was a blessing. I avoided our new neighbors and kept hold of our ration books so the shopkeepers wouldn't know Mother's name, wouldn't connect her to me. I don't think anyone even knew she lived with me. She kept such odd hours, and she used to sneak about the back gardens rather than use the road. In any case, we'd only moved in a few weeks before those bombs were dropped. I thought she'd gone in the raid. I'm ashamed to say I almost found it a relief. But then, it turned out, she was living in the wreck of the house. I tried to help her, but she was so difficult. You couldn't make her see sense. She only wanted to stay in the house, bombed as it was, because Dora's dolls and her Woolworth's handbag and her Rupert annuals were still inside somewhere. Poor woman, Ma said, looking about the kitchen and somehow not letting her eyes rest on anything. The kettle had started to boil, and I poured hot water over some beef tea granules, sliding the cup toward Douglas. The smell of it clouded the kitchen and made my mouth water.
2: We were with her, Ma said. In the road, did they tell you?
0: Douglas sipped his tea in answer, and I took his plate from the oven and set it in front of him. He sat stiffly in his chair, the flickering light giving him a false animation. Ma turned a knife and fork his way and pushed them across the table.
2: She didn't seem in pain, just slipped away.
0: He nodded and then began to eat, neatly and quickly, not looking at us when he spoke. When they started to clear the rubble from our house, she went and slept in that boarded-up shack on the beach. Then I lost her again for a while, until I found she'd been hanging about at Frank's, living in the old stables. I think she wanted to be near Suki. You see, she looked a bit like my sister. He took another sip of the tea.
1: So do you, Maud.
0: I wondered whether that was what had made her chase me. You had her umbrella, I said. I saw it in your room. He paused over a curl of onion, perhaps wondering what I'd been doing in there, and I suddenly realized I'd left the champagne aria on the gramophone, and I wondered if he'd notice later.
1: I took the umbrella off her, he said. She got into your room when you were ill, and I was nervous of what she might do.
0: I thought I'd seen her, I said. But then I thought I'd seen a lot of people.
1: She got in here and she took food, too, he said. I should have told you, but I was ashamed. And she didn't take anything else, anything valuable.
0: But the records, I said, smashed in the garden. That must have been your mother.
1: No, that was me, I'm afraid. I'd put them aside for Suki and, well, anyway, one night she got into Frank's house, my mother, I mean. I don't know how or why, but she did. And Frank was out, and Suki got a fright and came running here. It was about 10 o'clock, and I was coming home from the pictures, and I met her in the street. We had a row. She was angry, having been so frightened, and I was angry because she said things about my mother. They weren't meant to be cruel, but I was hurt all the same. And then Suki went off home, back to Frank, and I went up to my room and smashed the records, and, not knowing what to do, put them at the end of the garden. And you discovered the bits before I could move them.
0: Please let us be friends again, I said, quoting Suki's letter aloud without thinking.
2: What?
0: I shook my head. Did she tell Frank about your mother?
1: She wanted to tell him, but I asked her not to, he said. I didn't want that brute to know. He'd have used it against me.
0: Douglas carefully finished his last mouthful, and I took his plate to the sink, staring at the pale underside of a moth, its body lit up and exposed against the glass.
2: "What did Suki say?" Ma asked. "That made you so angry?"
1: She told me I should send my mother away somewhere, to an institution, but I couldn't do that. It was bad enough, the old house being gone, and then my sister's things were buried beneath the rubble of the new house. I couldn't lock mother away, too. All she ever wanted was to go home, to touch the things my sister had touched.
0: Chapter 18. I want to go home, I say, but there's no one around, and the words dissolve in the empty air, muffled by high, thick shrubs and deep turf and precisely clipped trees. I've got a tiny sort of shovel in my hand, and I'd use it to make some noise if I could find anything else hard to bash it against. I don't know where I am. I don't know how I got here. There's a smell of cut grass, but there are no flowers. Please, I say again, I want to go home. Beyond the hedge, someone is walking, bobbing along. I try the tiny shovel on the trunk of a tree, but it only makes a faint thud, so it's no surprise whoever it is doesn't hear me. I wonder if I'm supposed to dig my way out. I seem to have been given the tool for it. But how do you start a tunnel? I never paid much attention to all those old films. Never thought I'd have to escape from Colditz myself. I walked across the lawn toward the street and stopped by the hedge, plucking off leaves and holding them in my hands. I fold them up and rip them into bits and scatter them on the grass. But I'm not going to eat them, no matter what anyone says. A woman crosses the road. She waves, and I duck down behind the hedge, landing sorely on my knees. "Hello, Mum," she says, leaning over, making the hard strands of glossy leaves bow and bristle. "What are you doing down there?" She has short blonde curls, this woman, and freckles in her wrinkles. I get up slowly from the grass, pushing my arms into the hedge for support. My trousers are covered in little bits of leaf, and my hands are stained with green. "I've come to take you home," she says. "Was it okay?" I ignore her and peer at the houses opposite. I don't recognize any of them. They are too new, too clean for my street. There are a lot of builders in shiny jackets on one side, and a great mound of that stuff, sharp, gritty stuff. It makes me think of the beach and Suki and bleeding fingernails. It makes me think of before the war, when I was 7 or 8, and Suki buried me up to my neck. I tried to dig myself out, but I couldn't, and the grains got pushed into my fingernails, and my wrists were sore, and I was so panicked that I worked my way further down into the stuff, and it covered my mouth, and I was choking. "I know you're very angry with me," the woman says, "but I'll make it up to you." "Very angry," I say. "I was so angry I went home and smashed all her records and buried them in the garden." I can feel the anger now and see the records, but somehow the two things don't fit together. "I thought we could visit Elizabeth." "Elizabeth," I say, "she's missing." The words are correct, familiar, but I can't think what they mean. "No, she's not, though, is she?" The hedge makes another bow at the words, and the shimmer of it frightens me. I don't trust this woman, and I can't see her below chest height because this plant has grown too tall. I study her face, but I can't remember what people look like when they're lying. "You've been feeding her," I say, and pull a leaf off the plant. "No, I haven't. She was in hospital, Mum. A stroke unit, remember? Remember we talked about it? Again and again and again?" She says the last bit through her teeth. "And we went to visit her, didn't we? When you sprained your thumb. Anyway, she's still at the rehabilitation unit because she's not swallowing properly. But we can visit her again now, if you like. Do you want to visit her?" I don't know what this woman's talking about, and I can't see her arms or legs. I begin to wonder if she has any. "What do you call this?" I say, holding up the tiny shovel. "It's a trowel." "Aha! I thought you'd know that," I say. "I've caught you out there, haven't I?" "Mum, do you understand? Peter said you can go and see Elizabeth, but remember last time? It might be a shock. Elizabeth doesn't look the way you remember her, does she? She's still the same person, though, and she does want to see you." The woman smooths a hand over her hair, and I can see one arm now. I keep saying the word trowel in my head. I have a feeling it will be important later.
2: We can go today if you want. I can call Peter. Would you like that?
0: I'm so sorry I had to leave you here, Mum, she says, starting to walk along the hedge.
2: I want to make it up to you.
0: I can see all of her once she is standing behind the garden gate. It's made of thin iron bars, and she can't hide behind it. I can see her navy blue Wellingtons and grubby jeans. I can't think why she's here. I can't think of her name. She's like one of those people you mistake for someone else, one of those people you think is the person you want it to be. I always want it to be my daughter now, but it never seems to be her. I used to want it to be Suki, and I saw her everywhere, in the precise movement of a shop girl as she pressed powder to her nose, or the dancing step of an impatient housewife in a grocer's queue. I carried on seeing her in other people long after I was married and settled, and a mother. She was still in the smudge of a face seen from a car. There is a car now, and driving, and a bird flying up from the road, and someone sits on a bench by a shop, and a dog is tied to a lamppost. Helen, I can't think what else I want to say. I pull the seatbelt away from my body and let it snap back. There's something important. Trowel. That wasn't the thing. Not even close. Images blur together. Words, too. The bandstand in the park. The ugly green and yellow house.
2: Oh, Mum, cheer up. I'm taking you to see Elizabeth. She looks at me quickly and then back through the windscreen. I thought you'd be pleased.
0: Light bounces off a mass of cars and I feel dizzy, and then somehow we're in a long white corridor and a man is squeaking by. His shoes seem to make a tune from long ago, a song about lilacs. And, as if they are part of the same production, two people carry bunches of flowers past us.
2: Those for me?
0: I say, and they laugh as if I've made a joke. We walk along corridors, each one the same, and I think we must be going round in circles.
2: Are we lost?
0: I say. But it seems we aren't. We've arrived. It's a room full of people in bed.
2: All these people should be made to get up, I say. Can't be good for them just lying there.
0: You've been listening to Elizabeth is Missing by Emma Healy. Your reader has been Pat Koval-Jarboe.

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4: 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This is Jim Potter bringing you another hour of the Radio Museum. 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
5: In the city of Rator, preparations for the attack upon Atea, White Queen of Tor, are being completed by the huge yellow-skinned Shan, Uka, and Darno. The Frenchman overhears Temur and Poltar, two Ratorian chiefs, conspiring to advise Atea of the Ratorian plans. In leaving his hiding place, Darno is trapped by the conspirators. In the palace of Tor, word is brought to Atea of a planned revolt among the slaves of the Jewel Pits. With Wong Tai, the renegade Chinese, and Mungo, her chief of warriors, Atea hastens to the pits to investigate the rumor and to question Kai Luk, the Ratorian slave reported to be the instigator of the conspiracy. When he denies all knowledge of the plot, Atea, in a furious rage, orders him whipped until he confesses.
6: Oh! Enough, Mungo! Well, Ratori, you have tasted the lash. Speak now, or by Pantu, the guards will tear the flesh from your bones.
7: No, nothing.
6: Fool, you shall speak or die. Mungo, continue with the whips.
7: Wait. Atea, why do you not ask me about the revolt?
6: Ah, Tarzan of the Apes. Then there is a conspiracy. Speak. What do you know of it?
7: First, order Kai Luk released. He's not at the bottom of it.
6: You know, then, who is?
7: I'll answer that when Kai Luk's been released.
6: You defy me? By the gods of Tor, I... Very well. Mungo, release Rator. So, Tarzan, he is free. Speak now. Who is he who dares lift his voice against me? Point him out. Your lot will be the easier.
7: I'm not worried about my lot. But what do you intend doing with Janet and O'Rourke and Kai Luk here?
6: I have given the orders concerning them.
7: So I understand. O'Rourke and Kai Luk, with others who wear the golden collar, go to the lions. And Janet to the winner of my fight with Mungo. Is that right?
6: How do you know that?
7: It's enough that I know. Am I right?
6: Well, and if you are?
7: Then you'll have to change your plans as far as O'Rourke and Kai Luk are concerned. If you expect me to tell you what I know about this revolt.
6: You dare dispute the word of Atea, Queen of Tor. By Pantu, Tarzan of the Apes, I shall...
7: Your threats don't interest me, Atea. However, I'll bargain with you. Immunity and freedom for O'Rourke and Kai Luk, for the name of the man who's at the bottom of the revolt among your slaves.
6: And, Janet Burton, you are satisfied, O mighty King of the Apes, to see her become the mate of Mungo?
7: If he can beat me in our fight, yes.
6: This time, my Tarzan, you are too sure of yourself, too confident. Mungo will kill you and win the woman. Terence O'Rourke and that Ratorian dog, Kai Luk, we'll go into the lion arena.
7: Suit yourself, Atea. Come on, O'Rourke. Kai Luk, back to the pit.
6: Wait! I have not finished with you, Tarzan of the Apes. Point out to me the one responsible for this revolt.
7: Do O'Rourke and Kai Luk go free?
6: No.
7: Then find him yourself if you can.
6: Mungo, guards, to the public whipping post with them. Notify the populace, the court, my chiefs and nobles. At 1 hour past midday, Tarzan, every man, woman, and child in Tor will see the flesh stripped from your bones with the whips.
5: Meanwhile, in the little anteroom in the Shan's palace in Rator, where Darno has overheard the plot to deliver the Ratorian war plans to Atea, the Frenchman is trapped as he tries to leave his hiding place by Temur and Poltar, the two Ratorian conspirators.
8: Ah, the white stranger who counsels our Shan to make war upon the Torians. The casement, Poltar. Close the shutters.
9: And to what, Paul Darno, do I owe the pleasure of this unexpected visit?
10: To curiosity, mon ami. In passing that window, I heard voices speaking in English.
9: So you entered through the casement, perhaps, to listen? How long have you been in this chamber?
10: Long enough, Monsieur Temur, to learn that you and your colleague here are traitors to your Shan.
9: You are frank, Paul Darno. You realize that you're in a dangerous position?
10: And do you realize, my friend, that I have only to call, and those chiefs out there on the landing, those men loyal to their Shan, will come to my aid?
9: It would be unwise for you to raise your voice, stranger.
10: Puis, I am a prisoner, then?
9: Let us say, a guest. I have ordered the guard to remain before the corridor door and permit no one to enter during your visit.
10: And how long do you think to hold me before Uka and the Shan become curious at my absence?
9: Your disappearance will be explained satisfactorily. Come into the next room. Close the door, Poltar. My private chamber, Paul Darno, in which you see there are no windows. You will be safe here, if not comfortable.
7: Too much talk, Temur. What shall we do with him?
9: For the time being, he will remain here. I shall go presently and report to the Shan the disappearance of the white stranger.
10: And how, mon ami, will you explain that?
9: You will see. Poltar, tear the shirt from his back.
10: Done at the best if you think I shall stand idly by and permit you...
9: your strength, Poltar.
7: These white men are pygmies. Be quiet, stranger.
10: No.
7: Here, Temur, the shirt. What now?
9: In the cabinet there, you will find cords with which to bind his hands and feet. Get them.
7: And as soon as we leave him alone, he will cry out. It were better to put him out of the way at once. Here are the cords.
9: With a gag between his teeth, he will not cry out. Bind his wrists while I look to his feet.
7: A waste of time, this. Throw him to the lion, say I.
9: That is an idea. So, that will do for the present. Now, cloth for the gag. That tunic on the couch.
10: Help!
7: By Rator, that cry will bring the guards.
9: Force the cloth between his teeth. Bind it behind his head. Leave the guards to me if they come. Your knife now, Poltar. Cut his arm enough to bring a flow of blood.
7: Why not cut his throat and be done with it?
9: Do as I say. A cut high on the arm. I want his shirt stained with blood. It must be well colored to serve my purpose.
7: There. 'Tis done. And our plans, what of them?
9: They must be changed. I will ride with you to Tor.
7: Ah, Wagambo. Silence Temur to speak before the stranger.
9: He shall make no use of what he hears or has heard.
7: Here, the shirt. It is well stained. So then, we ride together at once.
9: First, I must get the consent of the Shan to lead the scout patrol. That will put us far in advance of our warriors. Then we will have nothing to fear. Meantime, go. Await me in the elephant paddocks.
7: Karuk, I shall be there.
9: And now, Paul Darno, I go to explain your disappearance to the Shan and Council. Your blood-stained clothing will bear witness to the truth of the story I shall tell.
5: In the city of Tor, the glaring noonday sun beats down upon a vast yellow-skinned throng packed solidly about an open space in the center of the great square before the palace. Under a canopy of skins shading a raised platform that juts out from the wide palace staircase, sits Atea, surrounded by the nobles and women of her court. On either side of her stand Wong Tai and Jeanette Burton. Extending across the square between the platform and the crowd is a long line of elephants mounted by the palace guard. In the middle of the line, Mungo himself sits proudly astride the neck of the huge, restless Black Maluk. Presently, a low murmur goes up from the throng. The crowd parts at the far end of the square opposite the royal platform, and Tarzan, O'Rourke, and Kailuk, surrounded by their guards, walk through the lane thus formed to the open space in its center. Like waves crashing on a nearby shore, the crowd murmur lifts to a deep crescendo as the three slaves are led to the tall stakes driven firmly into the ground. On the platform, Atea turns to Wong Tai.
6: Wong Tai, the honor of once more questioning Tarzan of the Apes and those other two shall be yours.
11: This one is highly honored, Majesty, by your confidence.
6: If one gives up the name of the leader of the revolt, none shall be whipped. If none speak, all shall be lashed until they are...
11: I comprehend, Heavenborn. Your instructions shall be followed to the letter.
5: An inscrutable expression in his black eyes, Wong Tai quickly descends from the platform. He makes his way between the line of elephants and walks to the center of the cleared space. Every eye in that vast concourse is on him as he halts before the three slaves.
11: The great honor of questioning you and your companion Tarzan has fallen to me. I assure you the duty is not of my own choosing.
12: So ye say, ye black-hatted fiend. But ye'll hear nothing from the lips of Terence O'Rourke. Get on with your rat-killing.
11: Perhaps Kailuk?
7: I have nothing to say.
11: And you, Tarzan?
7: Do O'Rourke and Kailuk go free?
11: I have no authority to free them, my friend. Atea refuses to concede.
7: In that case, I have nothing to say.
11: What is there to prevent me from telling Atea that you have admitted being at the bottom of the conspiracy yourself?
7: Nothing.
11: Nothing. Excepting the fact that you have reasons for not speaking, or you would have told her the truth yourself. I know that you are the ringleader.
7: I haven't said so.
11: Then you will not save yourself and your companions from cruel torture by admitting what I know to be the truth?
7: There is nothing more to be said, Wong. Let's get on with it.
11: As you wish.
5: The Chinese nods gravely to the guards and steps back. Quickly, the three men are bound to the stake by their wrists.
13: Oh! Look over there, O'Rourke. Big, restless elephant with Mungo on his back.
12: I'm not interested in elephants now, my lad. I'm wondering how long I can hold out against them whips.
13: It's Black Maluk, our wild friend of the paddocks. The one that carried Darno and Uka to safety. Watch.
2: Tantor! Tantor!
5: At Tarzan's call, the huge brute stops its nervous weaving. His immense ears stand out like great black wings. He lifts his trunk high, trumpets loudly. Suddenly, he lunges forward toward the ape man. Mungo, trying to stop him, digs deep with his goad. With an angry squeal, Black Maluk's long, sinuous trunk slips back to wrap itself about Mungo's leg. The yellow giant is jerked from his place astride the huge neck. With a mighty swing, the jungle titan crashes him to the hard ground. The contagion of Black Maluk's rage is transmitted to the other elephants. Right and left into the throng, they toss their riders and follow in the wake of their huge leader. The close-packed crowd, milling and struggling desperately against itself to escape, roars in a pandemonium of fear. Crashing their way through the panic-stricken mob, the angrily trumpeting elephants with the mountainous Black Maluk in the lead charge straight toward the ape man. Because of their refusal to expose the plot for revolt among the Jewel Pit slaves, Atea, White Queen of Tor, orders Tarzan, O'Rourke, and Kailuk to be publicly whipped. In the Shan's palace in Rator, Darno overhears Timur and Poltar, Ratorian traitors, conspiring to betray the Shan's war plans to Atea. The Frenchman is trapped by the conspirators. In the crowded square before Atea's palace in Tor, Tarzan, O'Rourke, and Kailuk are bound to stakes. In a line of elephants ridden by the palace guards, Tarzan recognizes Black Maluk, an elephant he had befriended in the Taurian paddocks, and riding him, Mungo, Atea's chief of warriors. At Tarzan's call, Black Maluk jerks Mungo from his back and dashes him to the ground. Followed by the other elephants who have tossed their riders aside, the jungle titan lunges through the screaming, panic-stricken crowd straight toward the ape man.
2: Antor! Antor! You
14: The elephants, they will trample us to death.
15: Holy St. Patrick, look at them brutes come through that crowd. Oh, if we were only loose from these stakes.
5: With the crowd fleeing in every direction, the great jungle beasts tossing and thrusting aside all who failed to get out of their path and converging upon Tarzan, Wong Tai, who has stood his ground, whips a long knife from his sleeve and springs to the side of O'Rourke.
12: Ah, your venerable ancestors are protecting ye, ye cowardly chink. With me hands tied, 'tis nothing I can do to protect myself. Go on, use your knife then.
5: With a grim smile, the Chinese lifts the weapon. As O'Rourke looks him coolly in the face, he cuts the Irishman's bonds with one quick slash, then thrusts the knife into the astonished O'Rourke's hands.
11: It's my compliment, O'Rourke, my friend. May you make good use of this blade.
15: Well, for the love of... Oh. Hey, ye crazy chink! Come back here, Wong Tai!
13: Never mind him, O'Rourke. Here, cut Kai Luke and me loose from these stakes. Hurry!
15: Oh, but did he see that? I thought...
13: Never mind what you thought. Now, free Kai Luke. Tantor! Tantor! Over here, O'Rourke. Kai Luke, the elephants won't hurt you.
15: Kai Luke, don't run. Them brutes will kill you. Stand here with us. Fire at Tor, they completely surround us.
13: Now stand still, both of you. You're going to be lifted to the back of one of them. Yud, Tantor. Tan Nala, Kalu. Rem Nala, Tomangani, Malgani.
5: At the ape man's command, Kalu, the mate of Black Maluk, moves forward out of the close-packed circle of huge beasts, gently slips her trunk around O'Rourke's waist, and swings him lightly to her broad back. A second swing of the sensitive trunk, and Kai Luke is deposited behind the Irishman. A moment later, Black Maluk lifts the ape man to a seat astride his own huge neck.
12: Oh, faith, the big fellow's made a clean sweep of the square. There ain't a yellow skin in sight. Even the royal platform's deserted.
16: Yet those killed and wounded by the elephants in their rush across this square are many, Terence O'Rourke.
12: Ah, begotty, you're right. They're laying scattered all over the place.
16: Look, Tarzan of the Apes, entering the square from those streets beside the palace. Warriors!
13: Yes, we've got to get away from here. Unk Tantor, Gum Wala, Zu Abalu, Unkalu, Gum Gumalu.
12: Them soldiers are coming from all directions. Where the devil are we going?
13: To the elephant paddocks, if we can make it. Gum Kalu, Gum Gumalu. Gum Wala Tantor.
5: Meanwhile, in the Shan's palace in Rator, Temur the traitor has left Darno gagged and presumably securely bound hand and foot in the former's own quarters. With the Frenchman's blood-spattered clothing, he presents himself to the Shan, Uka, and the Council of Chiefs in the great audience chamber.
12: Oh, mighty Shan, I fear disaster has overtaken our friend and ally, Paul Darno.
17: Disaster? What mean you, Temur?
12: When I left the council chamber to transmit your orders to the Tar captains, I passed the small lion pits at the end of the balcony. As it was not time for the beast to be fed, I was surprised to see them snarling and fighting over...
17: Well, continue.
12: Upon closer inspection, I found this torn and blood-stained shirt in the arena. It is...
17: Let me see the shirt. You are right, Temur. It is that of my friend, Paul Darno. Strange that he who knows the ways of hungry lion should fall into a walled pit.
12: Truly strange, Uka. Yet it is as I have said. The mangled and bloodstained cloth in your hands is convincing proof.
17: I shall examine the lion pit myself and
12: you
17: find...
12: will find only what I found. Clean bones. It is unfortunate that we have lost so good a friend. And you, O'Shan, so wise a counselor.
17: Unfortunate indeed. It saddens me, as it will his friends in Tor, when we tell them of it.
12: When we tell them, O'Shan, you intend carrying out your plans against Atea since this stranger is gone? His death releases the word of Uka, our Bashan.
17: The word of Uka was not given to Paul Darno, Temur.
12: But the white stranger's death...
17: Enough. My plans will be carried out to the letter. There is one held prisoner in Tor to whom we owe a debt. That debt shall be paid.
12: Then, O'Shan, I, Temur,
9: request the honor of commanding the advance scout guard.
17: The request is granted. You will ride 1 hour in advance of all Elephant Tars.
9: It is an order, O'Shan. I go to choose my men.
5: A grim smile twisting his lips, Temur hurries from the council chamber and down the corridor leading to his own quarters. He enters and quickly crosses the little anteroom to open the door to his private chamber.
9: Ah, still resting comfortably, Paul Dano? You will be interested to know how well the explanation of your death was received by the Shan and by Rator. What?
5: In startled amazement, Temur watches as Darno coolly tosses aside the cords which had apparently so securely bound him. Frenchman jerks the gag from his mouth and, springing up from the couch where he had reclined, grasps a long, slender sword which his body had concealed.
10: You are surprised, Monsieur Temur, at seeing me free, n'est-ce pas? But do not excite yourself, mon cher.
9: But how? Who freed you?
10: Your own carelessness, mon ami, in binding my hands before instead of behind me. Exactement, ça. And it did not take me long to cut my bonds with this so very excellent blade from among your collection there on the wall. I was on the point of leaving when I heard you returning.
9: So, Paul Dano, because you did not go when you had the opportunity, you will never leave this room alive.
10: Peut-être, perhaps.
9: The Shan's lions will yet taste your blood, but not until I, Temur, have passed my sword through your body.
10: Comme vous voulez, mon cher monsieur, but that is a game which I well understand how to play.
9: Let us see then how well you fare against the blessed swordsman in Rator.
5: Whipping the great double-edged sword from the scabbard at his side, the huge yellow-skinned Ratorian war chief leaps toward Darno. Meanwhile, in the city of Tor, Tarzan, O'Rourke, and Kailuk, mounted upon the backs of Black Maluk and Kalu, are being swiftly borne out of the great square before the palace toward the elephant paddocks. Yelling fiendishly, a horde of giant warriors, like yellow waves of storm water sweeping up a rocky slope, come pouring toward them from the surrounding streets.
15: Heathen, we'll never outdistance them heathen devils. Why not take a chance at storming the palace, finding Jeanette and making for the jungle? For it is the chance of a lifetime we have now to escape.
18: Not yet, O'Rourke. We're not ready to leave Tor.
15: Oh, Heathen, I'm ready any time. The sooner the better.
18: I have given my word to free the pit slaves. They're going to have the chance to fight for their lives and freedom.
15: Well spoken, Tarzan of the Apes. Word of what you have done this day will long since have reached the slaves. If you can free them, they will follow you to the last man. Holy St. Patrick! Look, there ahead of us, coming from the paddocks. Oh, more soldiers. Oh, big Gary, we're took front and back.
18: Not yet. We'll turn into the side street. Get out of sight. Tantor! Go, Maluk! Kalu! Tantlan!
5: At the ape man's command, the two huge beasts, Kalu and Black Maluk, swing into a narrow crossroad. Momentarily concealed from the pursuing Taurians by buildings and high walls, Tarzan slips down from the back of Black Maluk.
18: Down. Drop off, both of them. Into this doorway. Never mind the elephants. They'll go on.
15: For weapons. If we chance to meet armed men...
18: Here. Inside, quick. That's a chance we'll have to take, Kailuk. Close that door, O'Rourke. Come on. Up these stairs.
15: Be goody. I don't hear a sound. The place seems deserted.
19: The tenants were probably with the crowd in the square. May have taken refuge from the elephants in some other building.
18: Well, anyway, they're not here. We seem to have the place to ourselves. Let me have that knife, O'Rourke.
15: Oh, faith, and I didn't know I had it. Forgot all about it in the excitement. Here ye are, my lad.
20: Wait, friends, look. This room. Weapons hanging on the walls. Now we can arm and defend ourselves.
15: Holy St. Patrick. The owner of the place must be a fighting man. He certainly has a fine collection of fix stickers.
18: Take what you need. I'll keep Wong Tai's knife.
15: That reminds me. I'm wondering what got into the chink, helping us out of that tough spot the way he did. When he came at me out there with his knife, and with me hands tied to that stake, I thought he was going to cut me throat. How do ye figure him, Tarzan?
18: I don't. He turned against us, and yet there are times when I've wondered if he really hasn't tried to help us.
15: Oh, ye mean...
18: The time he shot you, remember? He could easily have killed you.
20: Yes, 'tis deadly with a rifle or pistol he is. You're right. He could have killed me.
0: And again, when he came to the pits and told us about Jeanette going to the winner of the fight with Mungo, and the escape of Darno and Uka.
20: And we were waiting for that news, too. Dino, I've often wondered what he said to Major Ashley just before the Major died in that fight in the arsenal, you know.
0: So have I, O'Rourke. I...
20: Listen, someone's coming down below.
0: Out of here. Come on.
20: There's another stairway. Lead into an upper floor.
0: Yes. Maybe we can find a way to the roof. Hurry. Come on. Up these stairs. Fast. They see us.
1: Adventures in Time and Space. Transcribed in Future Tense.
21: Dimension.
1: In the beginning, there was Jordan, thinking his lonely thoughts. Out of the loneliness came a longing. Out of the longing came a vision. Out of the dream came a planning. And out of the planning came decision.

0: In the beginning, there was Jordan, thinking his lonely thoughts. Out of the loneliness came a longing. Out of the longing came a vision. Out of the dream came a planning. And out of the planning came decision. Jordan's hand was lifted, and the ship was born.
1: You, look out! Are you all right?
2: Yes, it missed me.
1: What was it?
2: A mutant with a slingshot. I think it dashed down that passageway.
1: You want to go after it?
2: We'd never catch it, Alan. It's probably 12 decks above us by now.
1: I didn't think they ever came down this far. Patrols usually get them before they reach this level.
2: They get more daring with each generation. This one looked like a female.
1: Male or female, it might have killed us. I told you this trip was pure foolishness. Climbing 24 deck levels to hear a crazy old man rave.
2: We're almost there now. Compartment X-15, level 24. This is the place.
1: This area smells as if it hadn't been visited by a sanitation crew for generations.
2: This part of the ship is almost deserted.
3: Yes?
2: This is the compartment of John the Witness.
3: Who are you?
2: My name is Hugh Hoyland. I'm a cadet from the scientist barracks. This is my friend, Alan Mahoney.
3: What do you want of John the Witness?
2: Only to talk.
3: Are you a believer in Jordan?
2: Naturally.
3: I have heard that there are those among the younger scientists who doubt the word of Jordan.
2: To doubt is death. We're not heretics.
3: Oh. Enter.
2: I have brought a gift of tobacco, grown on the richest level.
3: It smells good.
2: I assure you it's the best.
3: Wait here.
4: What a rat's nest. What the devil do you think he can tell you?
2: I don't know. Now hush.
5: Well?
2: You are John the Witness?
5: I am.
2: Good evening to you. I am Hugh Hoyland. This is my friend, Alan Mahoney.
5: What brings a gentleman of the scientist class to my humble apartment?
2: I have heard that you and your parents before you have long been keepers of the legend of the ship.
5: Since Jordan gave the word.
2: I am anxious to hear the word as Jordan spoke it.
5: Why?
2: You see, among the young scientists, there have been some who talk against the word.
5: There are regulations against such heresy.
2: Some of them say the ship has no purpose. They say that we're here accidentally. That we have no more grace in Jordan's eyes than the most deformed mutant who dwells in the highest level of the ship.
5: What shall I say to you?
2: I wish to hear the word from the mouth of one who knows, that I may become more convinced.
5: Sit. You have gift for the witness?
2: The finest tobacco.
5: Good. I will dim the light. Now, pay close attention, for these are the words as my father's father's father gave them to his son's son's son. This is how the ship came into being, how our people were created. In the beginning, there was only Jordan, thinking his lonely thoughts. In the beginning, there was darkness, formless and dead. Out of the loneliness came a longing. Out of the longing came a vision. Out of the dream came a planning. And out of the planning came decision. Jordan's hand was lifted, and the ship was born. Mile after mile of good compartments, tank after tank for golden corn, ladder and passage, door and locker, fit for the needs of the yet unborn. He looked on his work and found it pleasing, meet for a race that was yet to be. He thought of man, and man came into being. Then Jordan checked his thought and searched for a key. Man untamed would shame his maker. Man unruled would spoil the plan. So Jordan made the regulations. Some to speak and some to listen. Order came to the ranks.

0: men. Crew he created to work at their stations. Scientists to guide the plan. Over them all he created captain, made him judge of the race of man. Thus it was in the golden age.
1: These are the true words?
0: As my father's father taught them.
1: But what of the strange beast-like people on the upper levels of the ship? Surely Jordan did not create them.
0: Jordan is perfect. All below him lack perfection. You have heard of the legend of Huff?
1: I have heard that he mutinied against Jordan.
0: Darkness swallowed the ways of virtue. Sin prevailed upon the ship. And before wisdom prevailed and the bodies of Huff and his followers were fed into the converter, some of the rebels escaped and lived to father the mutants. They are tainted with the sins of their fathers.
1: One more question, witness.
0: Speak.
1: What is the ship?
0: The ship is a great sphere, 25 kilometers wide and 100 levels deep.
1: I know that, but what about the upper levels?
0: The regulations forbid us to venture into the upper levels, but it is said that beyond the levels of the mutants lies the forbidden place where Jordan's spirit prevails.
1: So I've heard. But something troubles me. Something which prompted my coming here.
0: Yes, my son.
1: What lies beyond the ship?
0: What?
1: What lies beyond the ship?
0: This is heresy.
1: Answer me.
0: I will not permit such talk. The ship is complete. The ship is universal. The ship is everywhere. The ship is endless.
1: Ah, your mutterings are those of a frightened old man. They answer nothing.
0: You question the word?
1: I think you lie.
0: Hear me, Mr. Hyland. For what you have already said, I can have your body fed to the converter, your soul launched on the endless trip.
1: You threaten me.
2: You, for Jordan's sake.
1: You think I fear this dried fig of a man?
2: You, sir, my friend is impetuous. He doesn't understand.
0: I might be persuaded to forget a substantial gift.
1: You pig. You. Come on, Alan. The sight of this so-called holy man offends me.
0: No, you shall not leave.
1: Don't try to frighten me with a gun, old man.
0: Remain where you are, heretic.
1: I warn you, put down the gun.
0: No. No closer.
1: Drop it.
0: Very well, then. Dip to the heretic. Alan, get him.
1: Is he dead?
2: I don't know.
3: Come on, Hugh. We've got to get out of here.
2: Now where? We can't go back. They'd feed us into the converter. What's that?
1: The old woman must have turned in an alarm. Come on, the patrol will be here in no time.
3: Where can we go?
1: The upper levels.
2: But the mutant.
1: We'll have to take our chance.
2: Listen. That's the patrol we've got to climb. There's a hatchway.

0: How far are we from the outside wall?
1: Judging by the slope of the deck, about 2 miles. Mutant territory. Come on, we'll try this passageway.
0: You? What?
1: I don't know. I feel as if we're being watched.
0: It's your imagination.
1: Perhaps not.
2: It's only a ship's rat. Get a grip on yourself.
0: It was as big as a dog.
1: Come on.
0: I can't drag myself much further.
1: We've got to find a compartment with water.
0: Oh, if only you hadn't asked him that stupid question.
1: There's no use going over that.
0: Why did you do it?
1: Why? Alan, I've been thinking about it for a long time. And when he began to give me those stupid pat answers, well, I just saw red, I guess.
0: But who are you to question the ways of Jordan? When you asked me to go with you to visit the witness, I thought you wanted spiritual help. I never dreamed
1: that. I'm sorry, Alan. I couldn't foresee this. I didn't know what...
0: Wait. Wait a minute.
1: Now what? Another ship rat?
0: No. I thought I saw something move near that bulkhead.
1: I didn't see anything.
0: Maybe my eyes are going bad still.

0: Where am I? What are you? Get away from me! Alan! Look out for that knife! Stay away from me! Alan! Alan!
1: Don't kill him, Bobo! Not yet.
0: Who are you?
1: Forgive my friend Bobo. Like so many of my people, he's rather impetuous where members of the so-called super race are concerned.
0: Who are you? What place is this?
1: As you can guess from my leg, I'm a mutant.
0: Where is Alan?
1: Your friend is dead. I was not able to restrain my people in time to save him.
0: Why don't you destroy me and get it over with?
1: We do not kill for pleasure, Mr. Hoyland. Only when necessary.
0: You know my name?
1: I read your identification tag.
0: Who are you? Mutants can't read.
1: My name is Gregory. I'm a leader of my people. Although we are unfortunate in our heredity, Mr. Hoyland, many of us are quite intelligent.
0: Why do you live like animals?
1: We would rather live like free animals than like regimented slaves, as you do.
0: I've heard that you practice cannibalism.
1: Undoubtedly, you hear many things about us. We raise our own cattle on the upper levels, and those of our people who choose to farm raise enough crops for our small population. You turn your head. Why?
0: This one. I've never seen a creature like him.
1: Bobo is an unfortunate. He was born without the power of speech.
0: How can you tolerate a monstrosity?
1: We have learned to live with difference. If we began to destroy our imperfects as you do on the lower levels, there would soon be no one left.
0: It violates the regulations. The word of Jordan
1: states... You know, Mr. Hoyland, your people are really primitive and barbaric.
0: You dare say that to me?
1: I dare say a good deal more. Let us go to my compartment and speak further. I'm always interested in information of the lower levels.
0: I won't give you any information.
1: Oh, Bob. I want Mr. Hoyland in my cabin, please.
2: Hey.
1: I advise you to go quietly, Mr. Hoyland. Bobo has a hatred of superior beings, which is unfortunate, but quite understandable. Proceed.

0: Enter, Mr. Harlan.
1: This is where you live?
0: Yes.
1: But you have books.
0: Stolen from your libraries, Mr. Harlan.
1: Compton's Astrophysics. The Philosophy of Interstellar Navigation. Celestial Mechanics. You have read these?
0: Most of them.
1: Why did you bring me here? What do you intend to do?
0: Do you believe in Jordan, Mr. Harlan?
1: There is no other belief.
0: And the trip? I suppose you believe in the trip, too.
1: Well, what else is there to believe? When you die, your remains are fed to the converter, and your soul makes the trip.
0: And where does the trip take you?
1: Why, to Centaurus, of course.
0: Well, what is Centaurus?
1: Why, Centaurus, mind you, I'm just telling you the orthodox answer. Centaurus is where you arrive when you've made the trip. A place where everything is happy and everybody's happy and there's always good eating. It's mythological, of course.
0: And you believe this?
1: The peasants believe it, literally, but many of the younger scientists like myself know that it's figurative, symbolic. Why do you ask?
0: Didn't it ever occur to you, Mr. Harlan, that the trip is exactly what your peasants believe it is? That the ship and all the crew were actually going someplace? Moving?
1: The ship can't go anywhere. It already is everywhere.
0: Imagine a place bigger than the ship, much bigger, with the ship inside it, moving inside.
1: But there can't be any place bigger than the ship. There wouldn't be any place for it to be.
0: Oh, for heaven's sake. Listen. You know the lowest level?
1: Yes.
0: If you started digging a hole in the lowest level, where would that hole go?
1: Where would that hole... Oh, no, it's forbidden to think such a thought.
0: Where would it go?
1: No. No, I can't think about it.
0: Bobo! Bobo, we're going to take Mr. Hoyland to the place.
1: Where are we going?
0: To the top level.
1: But it's certain death.
0: Nonsense, I've been there 1,000 times. Come along.
1: No, I won't. You can't make me.
0: I think we can. Now, shall we proceed peacefully, or shall I have Bobo persuade you?

0: inside.
1: What place is this?
0: This, Mr. Hoyland, is the main control room. Why, Mr. Hoyland, you're trembling.
1: It isn't true. There is no such place except in mythology.
0: Oh, you younger men are so wise, Mr. Hoyland, except for one thing. This happens to be the main control room of the ship.
1: But it's nothing but a huge room with an instrument panel.
0: What did you expect?
1: How do you know this is the main control room?
0: See these instruments? Using them, the navigator many hundreds of years ago actually steered the ship on its voyage.
1: I don't understand.
0: I didn't suppose you would. Your people have been so steeped in superstition and ignorance that the whole concept has lost its meaning. Sit in that chair. Don't be frightened. Sit down.
1: Very well.
0: Look up. What do you see?
1: Nothing but a huge shield.
0: Watch it for one moment, Mr. Hoyland. You are going to see something that few of us have ever been privileged to witness. Something so dazzling that you may find it hard to accept at first. But it is there. It is a reality. And ultimately, you must accept it.
1: What are you doing?
0: I'm dimming the lights. Don't be frightened. Keep your eyes focused on the shield above us. Ready? Watch.
1: The shield! It's sliding back!
0: The universe, Mr. Hoyland. The universe in all its beauty. The stars, the planets, the suns, the moons, and the constellations. This is your heritage, Mr. Hoyland. The heritage you've been too stupid to see.
1: But it can't be. The ship is the universe. There is nothing but the ship.
0: Ah, but there it is. You see it before your eyes, spread out like a canopy of glory. You still deny it? Answer me, Mr. Hoyland. Do you deny it?
1: No. No, I can't. They lied. They lied. Why did you close the shield?
0: You will see it again if you're not afraid.
1: I'm not afraid.
0: Many times. I've shown this to others of your people whom we captured, and though they saw it before their very eyes, they would not believe it.
1: Tell me about it. Tell me about the ship, about the universe. What are these things? How did this come about?
0: Many thousands of years ago, on a planet like those you've just seen, a planet called Earth, a scientist named Jordan decided to build a ship that would carry men from one planet to another. For many years, Jordan and thousands of others studied and planned. And when they were finished, they built the ship. A ship so large that it had to be assembled in its own orbit beyond the place called the moon. 60 years it took them to construct. And when it was finished, a whole new science had been conceived. Then the trip was begun. The trip that was to land a colony of Earthmen on a far-off planet called Centaurus, millions of light-years beyond the furthest planet ever reached before.
1: How do you know these things?
0: Among my books are the log which Jordan himself kept, and the records of the journey for the first 40 years.
1: What happened?
0: There was a mutiny. A man named Huth led a rebellion of those who wanted to turn back. In the struggle, the navigators were killed, and the crew fell into a state of anarchy. In the years to follow, small groups of men tried to organize the ship for navigation, and each time they failed. Finally, the whole idea was abandoned. And so for centuries, we have swung in space, unmanned, undirected, living in a lost world of our own making, without purpose, without direction.
1: Why have you told me this? Why have you brought me here? You could have killed me.
0: Can you guess?
1: No. No, I can't. Unless... But it would be too fantastic.
2: Well?
1: You want to finish the trip. Yes, that's it. What would it take to do it?
0: A miracle, almost. The crew would have to be trained. Many people, each skilled in a certain duty.
1: Couldn't you train your own people?
0: We are too few. Besides, the main drivers in the lower levels where my people are forbidden to go. No. It would mean that both our peoples would have to work together. Our differences encouraged rather than denied.
1: It can be done. You showed me. You can show others. I can show them.
0: Can you?
1: I'll see the captain himself. I have an uncle on the central board. I'll tell him what I've seen here.
0: And do you think he'll believe you?
1: Send one of your people with me.
0: That's asking a good deal.
1: I'm risking a good deal by going back.
0: Very well. Bobo will go with you.
1: He can't talk.
0: There will be no need for talk. I will write a message guaranteeing safe conduct for a group of unarmed scientists to visit the main control room. Bobo will take you safely through our territory. What happens when you reach your own level is up to you.

0: one moment. Yes, what do you... You...
1: Quick, Uncle Edison.
0: But this mutant...
1: He's harmless, please.
0: Now, what is this? You're wanted
1: I know
0: for...
1: all about that. Listen, Uncle, I must see the captain.
0: The captain? Are you mad?
1: You're a council member. You can get me to see him.
0: They'll kill you. You're wanted for heresy.
1: I don't care. I must speak with the captain. You're close to him. You can arrange it.
0: I don't understand why...
1: Uncle, listen to me. The ship is moving. I can prove it. Do you understand there is a purpose in the ship?
0: I don't understand what you're babbling
1: Never
0: about.
1: Never mind. Just talk to the captain. Tell him I have information of tremendous importance. Tell him I've arranged a truce with the mutants.
0: A truce?
1: Here, show him this paper signed by their leader. Do it, Uncle, for my sake.
0: I don't know.
1: Please, Uncle. If I'm to die, let this be my last request to you.
0: Very well. I'll speak to the captain. I'll try.
2: You see, Mr. Harlan, that you saw this with your own eyes.
1: I swear it, Captain. I swear it on the word of Jordan.
2: Let me see that paper again. What do you think, Commander Hurst?
3: I don't know, sir. It might be a trick.
1: I guarantee you safe conduct.
2: If these things are as Mr. Harlan reports them, it would pay to risk a few lives.
3: The man is a convicted heretic.
2: Still, we mustn't discount his word entirely. He has a safe conduct. The mutant risked its life coming with him. I think we might investigate.
1: You will do it.
2: I'll have an expedition outfitted. Dismiss, Mr. Harlan.
1: Thank you, sir. Thank you.
3: Captain, do
2: Commander
3: you...
2: Commander Hurst.
3: Sir.
2: You'll make the necessary arrangements for an expedition. I trust you understand.
3: Perfectly, sir. Perfectly.
4: Mr. Harlan.
1: You better halt your men here. This is the spot.
4: Patrol, halt. I see no welcoming party of mutants.
1: There will be none. Their leader will meet you inside the main control room.
4: You don't say. And just where is this main control room?
1: Beyond that door.
4: I see. All right, men. Ready arms.
1: Why do you ready arms?
4: In case of ambush.
1: Ambush? Don't you think they could have ambushed you on the way up here a good deal more easily?
4: You know, Mr. Harlan, I think you're a muti lover. They have a place in the converter for that kind.
1: Lieutenant, are you mad?
4: No, Mr. Harlan. But most certainly you are. To think that we could be lured up here to be slaughtered with a fantastic story about some mythical control room.
5: Guns ready, sir.
1: Lieutenant, I warn you, these people have acted in good faith. If you break
4: all the mutants to open the control room, Mr. Harlan.
1: No, not until those guns are dismounted.
4: As leader of this expedition, I order you to call them.
1: I refuse. You cannot do this thing. This is no way to keep a truce.
4: Very well, if you refuse. Over there! Mutant! Come out!
1: For Jordan's sake, Lieutenant!
4: Too quiet for comfort. Mutant! Open the door!
1: Please, Jordan, don't let anything happen. Please don't.
4: It's opening. Ready, men. Someone's coming out.
0: Look at his leg.
6: Horrible.
4: Steady.
0: He's walking toward us.
6: Yeah, I can't stand this.
0: Look out!
1: Gregory! No! You fools, you've killed him!
4: Here come the rest of them. Fire!

0: that should teach them a lesson they won't forget. All right, men, inside the room. Boylan, you're under arrest as a conspirator in this ambush.
1: Ambush, you fool, you blind, stupid fool.
0: That'll be enough. Have you been inside this place before?
1: Yes.
0: What's all this machinery?
1: These are the controls he would have used to steer the ship.
2: He's gone out of his mind, Lieutenant.
0: Steer the ship?
1: Who? The leader. The one you killed.
0: This ugly mutant?
1: This ugly mutant happened to be a man of true greatness.
0: You're mad.
1: Am I? This man had a vision which could have saved you, but you chose to kill him because you couldn't stand the sight of his difference from you.
0: I'll not listen to these ravings.
1: Close your ears. Shut your minds against the conscience that tells you it's wrong to kill. That tells you that your need to be arrogant only proves your inadequacy to yourself.
0: Shut him up. Don't listen to him, man.
1: You can't shut your ears. My words sting you. You cannot shut your mind. And you cannot shut your eyes. Don't! Do this!
3: The roof. It's moving back.
4: Look, let the vision of this confound your ignorance and blind your eyes. This is the heritage you tried to stifle in your own breasts. This is the heritage of stars and open skies for which men have yearned for centuries. Try to destroy this, and you will only destroy yourselves.
5: Death to the heretic.
4: Kill me if you choose. But I say to you that this you cannot keep from our people, that they will seek it out, and the ship will be manned, and the ship will be steered, and there will be freedom and purpose and respect for ourselves. This is your heritage. Look upon the universe!

0: 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The world of...
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1: Hello, and welcome to Silver Linings, the program that uplifts, inspires, and reminds us of the good in the world. I'm Virginia Voice volunteer Indra Mudinar, and today I will be reading Segment 9 from the book Grit, written by Angela Duckworth. 2 years after Pete Carroll called to talk about grit, I got on a plane to Seattle. I wanted to see firsthand what Pete meant when he said the Seahawks were building the grittiest culture in the NFL. By then, I'd read his autobiography, Win Forever, in which he talks about discovering the power of passion and perseverance in his own life. Personally, I have learned that if you create a vision for yourself and stick with it, you can make amazing things happen in your life. My experience is that once you've done the work to create the clear vision, it is the discipline and effort to maintain that vision that can make it all come true. The two go hand in hand. The moment you've created that vision, you're on your way. But it's the diligence with which you stick to that vision that allows you to get there. Getting that across to players is a constant occupation. I'd also watched Pete talk about grit and culture in many of his interviews. In one, Pete is on stage in an auditorium at the University of Southern California, returning as an honored guest to the school where he'd coached the USC Trojans to a record 6 wins in 7 championship games over 9 years. "What's new? What are you learning?" Pete's interviewer asked. Pete recounted discovering my research on grit and its resonance with his own decades-in-the-making approach to coaching. "In our program," Pete said, "his coaching staff reinforces a culture of grit through innumerable competitive opportunities and moments and illustrations. Really, what we're doing is we're just trying to make them more gritty. We're trying to teach them how to persevere. We're trying to illustrate to them how they can demonstrate more passion." Then he gave an example. In practice, Seahawks play to win. Offensive and defensive players compete against each other with full-throated aggression and destroy the enemy intensity of a real game. The ritual of weekly competition-level practice, dubbed Competition Wednesdays, can be traced back to Anson Dorrance, whose book on coaching Pete devoured when he was crafting his own approach. "If you thought of it as who was winning and who was losing, you'd miss the whole point. It's really the guy across from us that makes us who we are. Our opponent," Pete explained, "creates challenges that help us become our best selves." Outsiders to Seahawks culture easily miss that point. "Guys don't understand it right away," Pete said. "They don't get it. But in time, we work our way through it." For Pete, this means sharing, in the most transparent way, everything that goes on in his own head. His objectives, the reasoning behind his approach. "If I didn't talk about it, they wouldn't know that. They'd be thinking, am I going to win or am I going to lose? But when we talk about it enough, they come to an appreciation of why they compete." Pete admitted that some players may have more to teach than they have to learn. Seahawk free safety Earl Thomas, for example, came to him as the most competitive, gritty guy you could ever imagine. He pushes and pushes with marvelous intensity. He focuses, studies, does everything. But the magic of culture is that one person's grit can provide a model for others. On a daily basis, Earl demonstrates in so many ways, different ways, what he's all about. If each person's grit enhances grit in others, then over time, you might expect what social scientist Jim Flynn calls a social multiplier effect. In a sense, it's the motivational analog of the infinity cube of self-reflecting mirrors Jeff Bezos built as a boy. One person's grit enhances the grit of others, which in turn inspires more grit in that person, and so on, without end. What does Earl Thomas have to say about being a Seahawk? "My teammates have been pushing me since day one. They're helping me to get better, and vice versa. You have to have a genuine approach for teammates who are willing to put in hard work, buy into the system, and never be satisfied with anything but continuing to evolve. It's incredible to see the heights we're reaching from that humble attitude." By the time I got around to visiting the Seahawks training facility, my curiosity had doubled. Making it to the championship game in successive years is notoriously hard, but the Seahawks had defied the odds and made it to the Super Bowl again that year. In sharp contrast to the prior year's win, which Seattle fans celebrated with a blue and green ticker tape parade that was the largest public gathering in Seattle's history, this year's loss resulted in howling, weeping, and the gnashing of teeth. over what sports commentators deemed the worst call in NFL history. Here's a recap. With 26 seconds on the clock, the Seahawks have possession of the ball and are 1 yard away from a game-winning touchdown. Everyone expects Pete to call a running play. It's not just that the end zone is so close. It's also because the Seahawks have Marshawn Lynch, whose nickname is Beast Mode, and who's widely agreed to be the single best running back in the entire NFL. Instead, Seahawks quarterback Russell Wilson throws a pass, the ball is intercepted, and the New England Patriots take home the trophy. Since Super Bowl 49 was only the third football game I'd watched without interruption in my life, the second being the NFC Championship game the Seahawks had won the week before, I can't offer an expert opinion on whether, indeed, passing instead of running was the epitome of coaching misjudgment. What interested me more when I arrived in Seattle was Pete's reaction and that of the whole team. Pete's idol, basketball coach John Wooden, was fond of saying, "Success is never final. Failure is never fatal. It's courage that counts." What I wanted to know is how a culture of grit continues not just in the afterglow of success, but in the aftermath of failure. What I wanted to know is how Pete and the Seahawks found the courage to continue. As I look back on it now, my visit has a in-the-moment feel. My appointment begins with the meeting in Pete's office. Yes, it's the corner office, but no, it's not huge or fancy, and the door is apparently always open, literally allowing loud rock music to spill out into the hallway. "Angela," Pete leans in to ask, "how can this day be helpful to you?" I explain my motive. Today, I'm an anthropologist here to take notes on Seahawks culture. If I had a pith helmet, I'd be wearing it. And that, of course, gets Pete all excited. He tells me it's not just one thing. It's a million things. It's a million details. It's substance and it's style. After a day with the Seahawks, I have to agree. It's countless small things, each doable, but each so easy to botch, forget, or ignore. And though the details are countless, there are some themes. The most obvious is language. One of Pete's coaches once said, "I speak fluent Carol." And to speak Carol is to speak fluent Seahawk. Always compete. You're either competing or you're not. Compete in everything you do. You're a Seahawk 24/7. Finish strong. Positive self-talk. It's team first. During my day with the team, I can't tell you how many times someone, a player, a coach, a scout, enthusiastically offers up one of these morsels. But I can tell you, no, I don't want your variations. One of Pete's favorite sayings is, no synonyms. Why not? If you want to communicate effectively, you need to be clear with the words you say. Everybody I meet peppers their sentences with these Carolisms. And while nobody has quite the neutron-powered teenage energy of the 63-year-old head coach, the rest of the Seahawks family, as they like to call themselves, are just as earnest in helping me decode what these dictums actually mean. Compete, I'm told, is not what I think it is. It's not about triumphing over others, a notion I've always been uneasy about. Compete means excellence. Compete comes from the Latin, explains Mike Jarvis, the competitive surfer turned sports psychologist who's one of Pete's partners in culture building. Quite literally, it means strive together. It doesn't have anything in its origins about another person losing. Mike tells me that two key factors promote excellence in individuals and in teams: deep and rich support, and relentless challenge to improve. When he says that, a light bulb goes off on in my head. Supporting and demanding parenting is psychologically wise and encourages children to emulate their parents. It stands to reason that supportive and demanding leadership would do the same. I begin to get it. For this professional football team, it's not solely about defeating other teams. It's about pushing beyond what you can do today so that tomorrow you're just a little bit better. It's about excellence. So for the Seahawks, always compete means be all you can, whatever that is for you. Reach for your best. After one of the meetings, an assistant coach catches up to me in the hallway and says, "I don't know if anyone's ever mentioned finishing to you." Finishing? "One thing we really believe in here is the idea of finishing strong." Then he gives me examples. Seahawks finish a game strong, playing their hearts out to the last second on the clock. Seahawks finish the season strong. Seahawks finish every drill strong. And I ask, "But why just finish strong? Doesn't it make sense to start strong too?" Yes, the coach says, but starting strong is easy. And for the Seahawks, finishing doesn't literally mean finishing. Of course not. Finishing strong means consistently focusing on doing your absolute best at every moment, from start to finish. Soon I realize it's not just Pete doing the preaching. At one point, during a meeting attended by more than 20 assistant coaches, the entire room spontaneously breaks out into a chant, in perfect cadence. No whining, no complaining, no excuses. It's like being in a choir of all baritones. Before this, they sang out, always protect the team. Afterward, be early. Be early? I told them that after reading Pete's book, I made be early a resolution. So far, I had yet to be early for almost anything. This elicited some chuckles. Apparently, I'm not the only one who struggles with that one. But just as important, this confession gets one of the guys talking about why it's important to be early. It's about respect. It's about the details. It's about excellence. Okay, I'm getting it. Around midday, I give a lecture on grit to the team. This is after giving similar presentations to the coaches and the scouts, before talking to the entire front office staff. After most of the team has moved on to lunch, one of the Seahawks asked me what he should do about his little brother. His brother's very smart, he says, but at some point his grades started slipping. As an incentive, he brought a brand new Xbox video game console and placed it, still in its packaging, in his brother's room. The deal was that when the first report card comes home with A's, he gets to unwrap the game. At first, this scheme seemed to be working, but then his brother hit a slump. Should I just give him the Xbox? He asked me. Before I answer, another player says, well, man, maybe he's just not capable of A's. I shake my head. From what I've been told, your brother is plenty smart enough to bring home A's. He was doing it before. The player agrees. He's a smart kid. Trust me, he's a smart kid. I'm still thinking when Pete jumps up and says, with genuine excitement, first of all, there is absolutely no way you give that game to your brother. You got him motivated. Okay, that's a start. That's a beginning. Now what? He just needs some coaching. He needs someone to explain what he needs to do, specifically to get back to good grades. He needs a plan. He needs your help in figuring out those next steps. This reminds me of something Pete said at the start of my visit. Every time I make a decision to say something to a player, I think, how would I treat my own kid? You know what I do best? I'm a great dad. And in a way, that's how I coach. At the end of the day, I'm in the lobby, waiting for my taxi. Pete is there with me, making sure I get off okay. I realize I haven't asked him directly how he and the Seahawks found the courage to continue after he made the worst call ever. Pete later told Sports Illustrated that it wasn't the worst decision, it was the worst possible outcome. He explained that every other experience and every positive one, it becomes part of you. I'm not going to ignore it. I'm going to face it. And when it bubbles up, I'm going to think about it and get on with it and use it. Use it! Just before I leave, I turn and look up. There, 20 feet above us, in foot-high chrome letters, is the word character. In my head, I'm holding a bag of blue and green Seahawk swag, including a fistful of blue rubber bracelets stamped in green with LOB. Love our brothers. Chapter 13, Conclusion. This book has been about the power of grit to help you achieve your potential. I wrote it because what we accomplish in the marathon of life depends tremendously on our grit, our passion, and perseverance for long-term goals. An obsession with talent distracts us from that simple truth. This book has been my way of taking you out for coffee and telling you what I know. I'm almost done. Let me close with a few final thoughts. The first is that you can grow your grit. I see two ways to do so. On your own, you can grow your grit from the inside out. You can cultivate your interests. You can develop a habit of daily challenge exceeding skill practice. You can connect your work to a purpose beyond yourself, and you can learn to hope when all seems lost. You can also grow your grit from the outside in. Coaches, parents, teachers, bosses, mentors, friends. Developing your personal grit depends critically on other people. My second closing thought is about happiness. Success, whether measured by who wins the National Spelling Bee, makes it through West Point, or leads the division in annual sales, is not the only thing you care about. Surely, you also want to be happy. And while happiness and success are related, they're not identical. You might wonder, if I get grittier and become more successful, will my happiness plummet? Some years ago, I sought to answer this question by surveying 2,000 American adults. The graph below shows how grit correlates to life satisfaction measured on a scale that ranged from 7 to 35 and included items such as, if I could live my life over, I would change almost nothing. In the same study, I measured positive emotions such as excitement and negative emotions such as shame. I found that the grittier a person is, the more likely they'll enjoy a healthy emotional life. Even at the top of the grit scale, grit went hand in hand with well-being, no matter how I measured it. When my students and I published this result, we ended our report this way. Are the spouses and children of the grittiest people also happier? What about their coworkers and employees? Additional inquiry is needed to explore the possible downsides of grit. I don't yet have answers to those questions, but I think they're good ones to ask. When I talk to grit paragons and they tell me how thrilled they are to work as passionately as they do for a purpose greater than themselves, I can't tell whether their families feel the same way. I don't know, for example, whether all those years devoted to a top-level goal of singular importance comes at a cost I haven't yet measured. What I have done is ask my daughters, Amanda and Lucy, what it's like to grow up with a gritty mom. They've watched me attempt things I've never done before, like write a book, and they've seen me cry when it gets really tough. They've seen how torturous it can be to hack away at innumerable, doable, but hard-to-do tasks. They've asked at dinner, do we always have to talk about deliberate practice? Why does everything have to come back to your research? Amanda and Lucy wish I'd relax a little and, you know, talk about Taylor Swift. But they don't wish their mom was anything other than a paragon of grit. In fact, Amanda and Lucy aspire to achieve the same. They've glimpsed the satisfaction that comes from doing something important for yourself and for others, and doing it well. And doing it even though it's so very hard. They want more of that. They recognize that complacency has its charms, but nothing worth trading for the fulfillment of realizing their potential. Here's another question I haven't quite answered in my research. Can you have too much grit? Aristotle argued that too much or too little of a good thing is bad. He speculated, for example, that too little courage is cowardice, but too much courage is folly. By the same logic, you can be too kind, too generous, too honest, and too self-controlled. It's an argument that psychologists Adam Grant and Barry Schwartz have revisited. They speculate that there's an inverted U function that describes the benefits of any trait, with the optimal amount being somewhere between the extremes. So far with grit, I haven't found the sort of inverse U that Aristotle predicted, or that Barry and Adam have found for other traits, like extroversion. Regardless, I recognize that there are trade-offs to any choice, and I can appreciate how that might apply to grit. It isn't hard to think of situations in which giving up is the best course of action. You may recall times you stuck with an idea, sport, job, or romantic partner longer than you should have. In my own experience, giving up on piano when it becomes clear I had neither interest in it nor obvious talent was a great decision. I could have given up even earlier, actually, and saved my teacher from having to listen to me sight read all the pieces I hadn't practiced the week before. Giving up on becoming fluent in French was also a good idea, even though I did enjoy it, and picked up more quickly than I did the piano. Less time spent on piano and French freed up time for pursuits I found more gratifying. So finishing whatever you begin without exception is a good way to miss opportunities to start different, possibly better things. Ideally, even if you're discontinuing one activity and choosing a different lower order goals, you're still holding fast to your ultimate concern. One reason I don't worry much about an epidemic of grit is that such a prospect seems so removed from our current reality. How many days have you come home from work and said to your partner, gosh, everyone at the office is just too gritty. They stick with their most valued goals too long. They try too hard. I wish they were less passionate. Recently, I asked 300 American adults to take the grit scale, and after receiving their scores, to tell me how they felt. Many said they were happy with their scores, and some wanted to be grittier. Nevertheless, in the entire sample, there wasn't a single person who, upon reflection, aspired to be less gritty. I'm certain that most of us would be better off with more grit, not less. There may be exceptions, grit outliers who don't need to be any grittier, but those exceptions are rare. I've been asked, on more than one occasion, Why I feel grit is the only thing that matters. In fact, I don't. I can tell you, for example, that grit is not the only thing I want my children to develop as they round the corner from childhood to maturity. Do I want them to be great at whatever they do? Absolutely. But greatness and goodness are different. And if forced to choose, I'd put goodness first. As a psychologist, I can confirm that grit is far from the only or even the most important aspect of a person's character. In fact, studies of how people size up others, morality trumps all other aspects of character and importance. Sure, we take notice if our neighbors seem lazy, but we're especially offended if they seem to lack qualities like honesty, integrity, and trustworthiness. So grit isn't everything. There are many other things a person needs in order to grow and flourish. Character is plural. One way to think about grit is to understand how it relates to other aspects of character. In assessing grit along with other virtues, I find three reliable clusters. I refer to them as the intrapersonal, interpersonal, and intellectual dimensions of character. You could also call them strengths of will, heart, and mind. Intrapersonal character includes grit. This cluster of virtues also includes self-control, particularly as it relates to resisting temptations like texting and video games. What this means is that gritty people tend to be self-controlled and vice versa. Collectively, virtues that make possible the accomplishment of personally valued goals have also been called performance character or self-management skills. Social commentator and journalist David Brooks calls these resume virtues because they're the sort of things that get us hired and keep us employed. Interpersonal character includes gratitude, social intelligence, and self-control over emotions like anger. These virtues help you get along with and provide assurance to other people. Sometimes these virtues are referred to as moral character. David Brooks prefers the term eulogy virtues because in the end, they may be more important to how people remember us than anything. When we speak admiringly of someone being a deeply good person, I think it's this cluster of virtues we're thinking about. And finally, intellectual character includes virtues like curiosity and zest. These encourage active and open engagement with the world of ideas. My longitudinal studies show these three virtue clusters predict different outcomes. For academic achievement, including stellar report card grades, the cluster containing grit is the most predictive. But for positive social functioning, including how many friends you have, interpersonal character is more important. And for a positive, independent posture towards learning, intellectual virtue trumps the others. In the end, the plurality of character operates against any one virtue being uniquely important. I'm often asked about whether encouraging grit does children a disservice by setting expectations unreasonably high. Careful, Dr. Duckworth, or children will all grow up thinking they can be Usain Bolt, Wolfgang Mozart, or Albert Einstein. If we can't be Einstein, is it worth studying physics? If we can't be Usain Bolt, should we go for a run this morning? Is there any point in trying to run a little faster or longer than we did yesterday? In my view, these are absurd questions. If my daughter says to me, "Mom, I shouldn't practice piano today because I'll never be Mozart," I'll say in reply, "You're not practicing piano to be Mozart." We all face limits, not just in talent, but in opportunity. But more often than we think, our limits are self-imposed. We try, fail, and conclude we've bumped our heads against the ceiling of possibility. Or maybe after just taking a few steps, we change direction. In either case, we never venture as far as we might have. To be gritty is to keep putting one foot in front of the other. To be gritty is to hold fast to an interesting and purposeful idea. To be gritty is to invest day after day after year in challenging practice. To be gritty is to fall down 7 times and rise 8. I was interviewed recently by a journalist. As he was packing up his notes, he said, "So it's obvious you could have talked all day. You really love this subject." Oh gosh, is there anything as interesting as the psychology of achievement? Could there be anything more important? He chuckled. "You know," he said, "I absolutely love what I do too. It's amazing to me how many people I know who are well into their 40s and haven't really committed to anything. They don't know what they're missing." One final thought. Earlier this year, the latest MacArthur Genius Awards were announced. One of the winners was Ta-Nehisi Coates, the journalist whose second book, Between the World and Me, has been an extraordinary bestseller. 8 years ago, Coates was self-employed, recently laid off by Time Magazine, and scrambling to get freelance work. It was a hard time. He guesses he gained 30 pounds from the strain. I knew what kind of writer I wanted to be. I was not becoming that kind of writer. I was banging my head against a wall, and nothing was coming out. His wife, he says, was unerringly supportive. Still, they had a young son. There were practical realities. I was considering driving a cab. He finally got back on his feet, and after pushing through the extraordinary stress of his book, he began to hit his stride. The writing was very, very different. The sentences had much more power. In his 3-minute video posted on the MacArthur website, the first thing Coates says is, "Failure is probably the most important factor in all of my work. Writing is failure, over and over and over again." Then he explains that as a boy, he was insatiably curious. Growing up in Baltimore, he was particularly obsessed with the idea of physical safety, and the lack thereof has remained so since. Journalism, he says, lets him keep asking the questions that interest him. Toward the end of the video, Coates offers the best description of what it's like to write that I've ever heard. To give you a sense of his intonation and the cadence, I've laid the words as I hear them as a poem. "The challenge of writing is to see your horribleness on page, to see your terribleness and then go to bed, and wake up the next day and take that horribleness and that terribleness and refine it, and make it not so terrible and not so horrible, and then go to bed again, and come the next day and refine it a little bit more and make it not so bad, and then go to bed the next day and do it again and make it maybe average, and then one more time if you're lucky. Maybe you get to good. And if you've done that, that's a success." You might think Coates is especially modern.

more and make it not so bad, and then go to bed the next day and do it again and make it maybe average. And then one more time, if you're lucky, maybe you get to good. And if you've done that, that's a success. You might think Coates is especially modest. He is, but he's also especially gritty. And I've yet to meet a MacArthur Fellow, Nobel Laureate, or Olympic champion who says that what they achieved came in any other way. "You're no genius," my dad used to say when I was just a little girl. I realize now he was talking to himself as much as he was talking to me. If you define genius as being able to accomplish great things in life without effort, then he was right. I'm no genius, and neither is he. But if, instead, you define genius as working towards excellence ceaselessly and with every element of your being, then in fact, my dad is a genius, and so am I, and so is Coates, and if you're willing, so are you. Afterward. 7 questions I get asked about grit. What followed the debut of Grit was a blizzard of talks, interviews, and signings. In parallel, there was a flurry of book reviews, and from some various public intellectuals, a number of think pieces, some admiring and others critical. Though many commentators waved the flag of Grit, others wanted to burn it. The only point of unanimity was that Grit was the new buzzword in the business world and in education. More meaningful to me than these public plaudits or critiques were the hundreds of personal stories and questions I received from readers. A few topics have come up again and again. Here they are, along with my answers. You are listening to Silver Linings on Virginia Voice. We are currently reading from the book Grit, written by Angela Duckworth. What about work-life balance? Doesn't grit come at a cost? Like any investment, gritty devotion to a single top-level goal comes at a cost. In particular, the time you devote to thinking about and working toward your goal is time you're not doing other things you also care about. For instance, the time I spend in the lab, reading or writing at home, and traveling for meetings adds up to about 70 hours in an average week. Many of the higher achievers I've studied put in is close to that number. Others work even more. In those hours, I'm not focused on my husband, our teenage daughters, my best friend, or my extended family. In those hours, I'm not relaxing, catching up on world events, exercising, or sleeping. If I didn't work such long hours, dinner last night at the Duckworth house might have been more sophisticated than just reheated frozen meatballs and spaghetti sauce from a jar. If I dialed back a bit, I'd probably know more people at my college reunion, and our family would probably receive more greeting cards at holiday time. So yes, grit involves a trade-off. And the root of the word passion is pate, in Latin for to suffer. It's not only you, personally, who pays the cost. It's also your friends and family. Must you work 70 hours per week to be gritty? No. But when you really love what you do, you might find that you want to. You might feel, as I do, that nearly everything you hear, see, or read, or experience is in some way relevant to your work. You might find that you don't want to take a vacation from your calling. How to allocate your time, energy, and attention is a decision only you can make. And no matter your choices, some degree of conflict between your personal and professional goals is inevitable. Of the 168 hours you have in a week, you may end up devoting 770 or 77 to work. Whatever you choose, I have one suggestion. Like the paragons of grit I study, consider curating your many, many low-level professional goals such that they align with a single top-level professional goal. A good start would be to write down your ultimate concern on a piece of paper. Give yourself a max of 10 words, but the shorter, the better. If you've read this book, you have a few examples. Mine is 7 words long. Use psychological science to help children thrive. For Pete Carroll, there are just 2. Always compete. And Will Smith lives by these 3. Create and relate. Why do this? Because the process will help you achieve clarity. You'll have a clearer sense of who you are, what you care about, and how to align your effort with your identity. Just recently, I learned of a study of young adults who kept daily diaries for 40 days. Each day, they were asked to compete a short application adaptation of the grit scale, and in addition,
to reflect on what the researchers called

0: clarity of self-concept, measured with items like, today I had a clear picture of who I am. When analyzed longitudinally, the data show that increases in clarity of self-knowledge predicted increases in grit and vice versa. Having a clear sense of oneself, the researchers concluded, galvanizes subsequent perseverance for one's goal engagement. Clarity won't give you more hours in the week, but it will help you get more out of your hours. As Will Smith once told me, harmony is aerodynamic. Can you lose your grit? I was passionate about something, but for some reason, I feel like I no longer have it in me. When I get an email asking in so many words, what do I do when passion has given way to burnout? I think of my cousin Tom. Tom hasn't lost his grit, but has seen many others who have. As a physician and researcher, Tom is among the keenest observers of human nature I know. He tells me, and statistics back him up, that there is a virtual epidemic of burnout in the healthcare sector. Compared to medical practitioners of the past, and compared to those in many other professions, today's doctors and nurses report alarming levels of burnout. Of course, in any profession you can name, from the most glamorous to the most mundane, there is burnout. If this question particularly interests you, it might be because you've lost your mojo and are wondering what the heck happened. Here's what I think. No matter what you've fallen in love with doing, it is possible to fall out of love too. Burnout is not an illusion or a myth. It's a psychological reality. Scientists who study burnout agree that its cardinal feature is the feeling of exhaustion. In surveys of burnout in the workplace, what usually accompanies exhaustion is depersonalization, the sense that you're unconnected to the people you're serving or working with, and also helplessness, the sense that no matter what you do or how hard you try, you're not making any progress. As we learn in Chapter 9, feelings are downstream from thoughts. So the feeling of exhaustion, in my view, is what happens when you think, I'm trying my best to be useful, but no matter what I do, I'm not really making a difference. Though burnout is a psychological problem, the solution isn't always between the ears. In other words, it's very often that the objective situation itself that urgently needs changing. Maybe your boss is a bully or a bigot, the absolute antithesis or of the supportive yet demanding leaders I've described in Chapter 12. Maybe you're working for a company whose core mission conflicts with your most deeply cherished values. In these cases, my advice is to change the situation. Look for another boss, another company, or another position. But what if your whole industry, like healthcare or journalism, is undergoing seismic changes? What if these changes are eroding your capacity to feel joy and satisfaction the way you used to? In my research with my collaborator, Lauren Iskris Winkler, we're finding that giving advice to others about staying gritty helps renew our own grit. Why? To be honest, we're not entirely sure. One possibility is that when encouraging another person in need, we direct attention to what can be changed about a situation. As many coaches like to say, when advising others, we focus less on the many things we can't fix on our own, and instead concentrate on controlling the controllables. Another benefit, perhaps, is that sometimes what we need most is a reminder of lessons learned but easily forgotten. My favorite explanation is that providing counsel may satisfy a deep human motivation to be useful. In other words, if the feeling of being burnt out comes from the thought, I'm not helping no matter how hard I try, then perhaps giving advice to someone in a similarly difficult situation shows us that, in fact, what we do makes a difference. Is there a relationship between grit and socioeconomic opportunity? Is it easier to grow up in poverty or in affluence? Kayvon Essamani and Cody Coleman, paragons of grit whom you met in earlier chapters, have taught me that developing passion and perseverance is possible for anyone and everyone. Even so, trauma is not the royal road to grit. On the contrary, it's well documented that poverty, discrimination, and uncertainty can have a crushing effect on physical health, psychological well-being, and character development. A recently published study of athletes directly tested the idea that talent needs trauma to bloom. Researchers interviewed professional athletes classified as super champions, champions, or almost. A super champion, as judged by the study, plays at the very highest level, an average of 73 appearances for a national team in the sport's most elite league. Champions play at the same level, but on average have only made 4 appearances. Almosts are players who, in their youth, achieve similar accomplishments as the other athletes, but eventually top out in their sport's second highest league. Following a standardized script to explore in depth each athlete's life history, no evidence was found for the necessity of major trauma as a feature of development. If anything, there seems to be a higher incidence of such trauma in lower than higher achievers. At the end of the spectrum are children of extreme privilege. Parents in the wealthiest families often worry they might be overparenting. The same study of athletes suggests that this concern is indeed legitimate. Super champions surveyed by the researchers tend to have parents who are supportive in the least intrusive way. Said one, "They were supportive, but they didn't drive me. They didn't push me at all." In contrast, champions have parents who are more hands-on and almost describe their parents as more dedicated to their athletic achievements than the athletes themselves. "Once there, on my own at university, I seemed to lose my way. No one's telling me what to do. I just lost interest." If you've made a habit of driving back to your child's school to retrieve the forgotten history textbook or scolding your child's coach for not putting them into the game, ask yourself whether you're parenting wisely or parenting permissively. Permissive parents are exceedingly supportive, but unfortunately, not demanding enough to develop their child's competence. And while this feels good for both parents and children in the short run, the long-term cost is that children who are less likely to develop into independent, confident, and successful adults. Here's how Anson Dorrance, the coach we met in Chapter 12, puts it. "Sometimes we aren't willing to make that emotional investment in our kids at home or in the kids we are teaching because to do so, we have to be somewhat demanding and critical. It causes stressful moments of conflict, and that's a taxing price. Even in my own home, I can see what happens when my wife and I come home from a long day at work and we are very tired. Donovan, our 4.5-year-old son, has just been eating in front of the television, and he decides to leave his dish there to go play in his bedroom. Well, the correct behavior is to go find Donovan and say, 'Donovan, your dish is sitting there in the living room, and that's not where you leave it. But when you are finished eating, you bring it to the kitchen and put it in the dishwasher.'" Then there is a moment of confrontation with Donovan that is emotionally taxing in a very small way. He will roll his eyes and he'll say he'll do it later. Now you're getting a little angry because he's trying to blow you off. And it's not a very pleasant experience. But it's not an issue about getting the dish in the dishwasher. But we're not in the mood for this kind of dispute. And if we are the sort of parent, educator, or coach who doesn't have enough strength to constantly have these battles, we pick up the dish and put it in the dishwasher. Okay, now the dish is in the dishwasher, but Donovan has a lower standard of expectation. Whatever the parents' education or income, all children really need the same thing: appropriately demanding challenges in combination with consistently warm and respectful support. I worry that some kids, especially those growing up in poverty, get too much challenge and not enough support. On the other hand, I worry that many kids, especially those with permissive parents, get a lot of "I love you, sweetie," without enough "I know you can do better, let's see what you can do tomorrow." The realities of class and opportunity in society surely have an influence on the development of grit. The question is, what will we do as a society to ensure that all children grow up with daily opportunities to fail, learn, try, and grow? What about grit and romantic relationships? I must have broken up with a dozen boyfriends before I met and married my husband. I'm sure glad I did, because in the end, I'm crazy about Jason and have a hard time imagining life with anyone else. So if you want to know if I think sticking it out to the bitter end with your current romantic partner is always the right thing to do, my answer is, of course, not. In fact, cutting your losses might be exactly the way you should think about a relationship where you don't share the same values, interests, or life goals. At the same time, it's true that romantic relationships are their own kind of work. There are days you can't stand this love of your life. As a couple, there are weaknesses that each of you, and both of you together, must work on. In romance, as in school and work, it seems that the best outcomes require a willingness to persevere and have the capacity to sustain passion for years and years. This, in view, was the view of Paul Glick, a scientist who studied census data in the 1950s. Glick noticed that high school and college dropouts had significantly higher divorce rates than the general population. a phenomenon later dubbed the Glick effect. Many years, psychologists studying personality in divorce found that men and women who score higher on conscientiousness also have marriages that last longer. I've done only one study on grit in the longevity of romantic relationships. What I found in a sample of over 6,000 adults who at some point had been married is that less gritty men are more likely to be divorced or separated. Interestingly, among women, I found that grit didn't affect marital status at all. In other words, I only have evidence for half of the Glick effect. Why might grit link to marital status for men but not for women? I'm not sure. Women in that sample were no grittier than men, so the explanation can't be a general male deficit in grit. Maybe men find it more challenging to stick with committed relationships. That's certainly possible, but there are other explanations too. It's been suggested, for example, that women are more likely to leave less gritty, less successful husbands. If you have a theory to explain this data, let me know. Meanwhile, my intuition is that a commitment to long-term goals is as important to relationships as it is to profound professional success. As writer Pamela Druckerman once observed, soulmate isn't a pre-existing condition, it's an earned title. They're made over time. It seems that cell phones and social media provide immediate gratification in a way I didn't experience growing up. As a result, do we live in an especially ungritty era? It's a plain fact. The kids growing up today face a lot more competition for their attention than at any other time in history. Sure, distractions have tempted humanity since the beginning. This is exactly why every religious tradition has a version of lead us not into temptation. But our parents, grandparents, and distant ancestors didn't have to contend with 24/7 with effortlessly available text messages, cat videos, tweets from Selena Gomez, and Candy Crush. There weren't whole marketing divisions in Silicon Valley and on Madison Avenue working day and night to produce, in even more potent forms, immediate gratification. An esteemed mathematician once told me that when he was a young boy, he'd spend hours just staring at the wood beams in his bedroom thinking. There wasn't much else to do, he said, in his rural town of Germany. So he learned to think about something and continue thinking about it for hours and days. And in this continuity of focus that he thinks has enabled him to make a contribution in mathematics. His own two girls, he added worriedly, were growing up without a moment of boredom. At the slightest twinge of ennui, they were able to find relief in one form of pressing a button or another. As I mentioned in Chapter 5, we ought not to forget that this next generation differs from us not only in age and experience, but also in culture. I don't have a time machine, so I can't know for sure whether my teenage girls would grow up with more passion and perseverance if they'd been born in the 1950s, when nobody had cell phones super glued to their palms. If I did have a time machine, I'd go back a few decades and run the same experiments that Tim Wilson and his colleagues recently ran on millennials. Intrigued by how people seem attached to modern technology, Tim gave young adults a simple task: sit in a quiet room with nothing to do for several minutes. Participants generally found the experience difficult, to the point that they found mundane tasks to be far more enjoyable than doing nothing. In fact, 1 in 4 young women and 2 out of 3 young men voluntarily administered electric shocks to themselves instead of sitting alone with their thoughts. Here's what we do in the Duckworth home. For our girls, and in my research, for most teenagers, cell phones are the single most potent distraction from homework, putting away laundry, viola practice, reading, and even dinner table conversation. So we have rules. Cell phones stay in the nook in the kitchen until everything that needs to get done gets done. No cell phones at meals. No cell phones when you're sitting in a restaurant with relatives or family friends, even if you're bored out of your skull. Do we enforce these rules with 100% consistency? I wish. But we're trying, and more importantly, we've discussed as a family why these rules are necessary. We all agree, and sometimes we say aloud, that these distractions are like heroin, addictive. We all recognize effortless entertainment is the enemy of long-term passion and perseverance. If anything, the bells and whistles of the future will be louder than those of the present. Amid the cacophony, some individuals will nevertheless learn to pursue depth over breadth. How? Rules imposed by others, no texting while practicing your viola, eventually become cherished personal principles. I don't let distractions get in the way of my work. And for those who become true paragons of grit, there will eventually be the singular satisfaction of loving what you do and continually working to get better at it. I want my kid to develop grit. When should I expect him or her to have the single-minded focus of mature, world-class achievers? My husband Jason and I are raising our girls according to the hard thing rule. Do something that requires deliberate practice, don't quit in the middle of the season or the semester, and pick the hard thing yourself. We thought this third requirement, pick the hard thing yourself, would enable our girls to explore intrinsic interests that eventually might develop into lifelong passions. As I mentioned in Chapter 10, Lucy cycled through half a dozen pursuits before deciding to stick with viola. This pattern, what performance psychologists call sampling, paradoxically offers young people the experience and self-knowledge to commit to a single pursuit later on. Contrary to popular wisdom, both professional and Olympic athletes don't specialize early. Instead, they spend much of their youth sampling from a variety of sports before eventually committing to just one. Around that time that Grit was published, I realized that my daughter Lucy was doggedly pursuing viola when, in fact, her heart was in baking. Maybe chocolate cupcakes with vanilla buttercream, she'd muse aloud at breakfast. Or maybe biscotti. Maybe chocolate biscotti with pistachios and chocolate chips. What? Oh, I'm planning what to bake on Friday after school. After her turn on the family iPad, the browser tabs were DIY cupcake videos on YouTube. For Christmas, she asked for cookbooks and a new set of baking pans. She read cookbooks the way other kids read Harry Potter. Our pantry was burgeoning with four kinds of flour and every shade imaginable of cooking, of food coloring. But what about viola? Deliberate practice and great teachers have paid off. Lucy has been getting better and better. And every season, when we ask her if she wants to quit or keep going, she chooses to keep going. But if an interest is that which spontaneously draws our attention, then it's clear that Lucy is much more interested in baking than music. Or should I say, it's now clear to Lucy. At first, when I pointed out what I thought was obvious, she said, "I have no idea what you're talking about." Budding interests, you'll recall from chapter 6, are sometimes more apparent to others than the interested parties themselves. "Mom, you can't deliberately practice baking," Lucy protested when I suggested she switch her hard thing. "Really?" I asked. "What about rose Birnbaum?" If there was ever a paragon of great, it's Rose Birnbaum. 3-time winner of the James Beard Award and author of a dozen cookbooks and countless newspaper and magazine articles, described by the New York Times as the most meticulous cook who ever lived, she supposedly dreams new recipes in her sleep. Apparently, I've convinced Lucy that a hard thing can be fun, too. This summer, she's taking a 2-week cooking course and volunteering to help a local pastry chef. For your child, there may be a long succession of fun, but not yet hard things, each an opportunity to explore and eventually be something to pursue with seriousness. I'd like to propose that parents who want to cultivate grit in their children abide by the hard thing rule. And in addition, the fun thing rule. Ask your kids to do something that will teach them through experience, deliberate practice, and resilience. But also make sure they're doing things that they find interesting and enjoyable, even if it doesn't seem like that could ever lead to something more serious. Why? Because the ultimate goal is to grow up to develop a calling, a fun thing that is also a hard thing. Is grit the only psychological factor that determines success? Not at all. A lot of factors determine success: emotional intelligence, physical talent, intelligence, conscientiousness, self-control, imagination, the list goes on. For everyday functioning, my research suggests that grit isn't as important as self-control in the face of distractions and temptations. For making friends, emotional intelligence is probably more useful. As I mentioned in Chapter 13, there is a long list of character strengths more consequential than grit in a moral sense. Greatness is wonderful, but goodness ever so much more so. And of course, there is luck and opportunity. Grit isn't everything. So why a whole book in a whole research career centered on grit? Because grit holds special significance for the achievement of excellence. This is true whether the endeavor is in question is physical, mental, entrepreneurial, civic, or artistic. When you look at the best of the best across domains, the combination of passion and perseverance sustained over the long term is a common denominator. It's often said that the last mile is the longest. Grit keeps you on the path. Acknowledgements. When I pick up a book for the first time, I immediately flipped to the accomplishments. Like many readers, I'm eager to peek behind the curtain. I want to meet the cast and crew responsible for the show. Writing my own book has only deepened my appreciation for the team effort that any work represents. If you like this book, please know that the credit for its creation is shared among the wonderful human beings recognized here. It's time for these many supporters to step out of the footlights for a moment and take a well-deserved bow. If I've left anyone in the wings, I apologize. Any omissions are inadvertent. First and foremost, I want to thank my collaborators. I wrote this book in the first person singular, using I, when in fact pretty much everything I've done as a researcher or writer was accomplished by a plurality. The we, who deserve credit in particular, co-authors on published research, are named individually in the notes. On their behalf, I extend a heartfelt congratulations to our research teams, who collectively made this research possible. As for the book itself, I have three individuals to thank in particular. First and foremost, I am eternally grateful to my editor, Rick Horgan, who improved my writing and thinking more than I thought was possible. If I'm lucky, he'll let me work with him again and again. Max Naturasek was my day-to-day editor, research assistant, and conscience. Put it simply, were it not for Max, this book would not be in your hands today. And finally, my fairy godfather and agent, Richard Pine, is the person who originally and finally made this book a reality. 8 years ago, Richard wrote me an email asking, "Has anyone ever told you that you ought to write a book?" I demurred. Gritty and gallant, he kept asking, but not pushing, until I was ready. Thank you, Richard, for everything. The following scholars were kind enough to review drafts of this book, discuss their relevant work, or both. Of course, any errors that remain are mine. Elena Brodrava, Mihai Csikszentmihalyi, Dan Chambliss, Jean Cote, Sidney DeMello, Bill Damon, Nancy Darling, Carol Dweck, Bob Eisenberger, Anders Ericsson, Lauren S. 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Resnitsky, and David Yeager. I was shocked and so deeply moved that the following individuals were even willing to share their stories for this book. Even when I wasn't able to include details in the book itself, their perspectives deepened my understanding of grit and development. Hemaltha Annamalai, Kavyan Asamani, Michael Baim, Joe Barsh, Mark Bennett, Jackie Bezos, Juliet Blake, Jeffrey Canada, Pete Carroll, Robert Kaslin, Yurlik Christensen, Carrie Close, Roxanne Cody, Kat 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Golden, Temple Grandin, Mike Hopkins, Rhonda Hughes, Michael Joyner, Noah K.G. Ma, Paige Kimball, Sasha Kosinek, Hester Lacey, Amelia Lutty, Terry Laughlin, Joe Leader, Michael Lomas, David Luong, Toby Lutke, Warren McKenzie, Willie McMullen, Bob Mankoff, Alex Martinez, Francesco Martinez, Tina Martinez, Duff McDonald, Bob McNabe, Bernie Noe, Valerie Ranford, Mads Rasmussen, Anthony Seldon, Will Schwartz, Chantal Smith, Ard Tresdall, Mark Ventry, Chris Wink, Grit Young, and Sherry Young, Steve Young, Sam Zell, and Kai Zhang. Many friends and family members helped improve earlier drafts. For their invaluable comments, I thank Steve Arnold, Ben Malcolmson, Erica Dewan, Faraz Dewan, Chuck Duckworth, Joe Duckworth, Jordan Ellenberg, Ira Handler, Donald Kamitz, Annette Lee, Susan Lee, David Levin, Felicia Lewis, Elisa Matusi, Joe McTenton, Evan Netzerik, Rick Nichols, Rebecca Nisquit, Tanya Schlam, Robert Seyferth, Naomi Chafin, Paul Salmon, Danny Southwick, Sharon Parker, Dominic Randolph, Richard Schell, Paolo Turney, Paul Tuff, Amy Wax, and Rich Wilson. The figures in this book are courtesy of Stephen Few, a world expert on data visualization. Stephen is also the soul of generosity and patience. I am immensely grateful for the unflagging support of many outfit individuals at Simon & Schuster. The only hard thing about writing this book was the writing. Everyone else, these remarkable folks made it easy. In particular, I'd like to thank Nan Graham, whose optimism, energy, and genuine affection for her authors have no parallel. Katie McConan and Byron Belfago masterfully orchestrated a world-class publicity campaign ensuring this book would end up in your hands. For mastering handling of this book's production, I thank Carla Benton and her team. David Lamb, you're a total pro. Your commitment to excellence at every stage of the editorial process made all the difference. And finally, thanks for this book's beautiful color. I'm grateful to Jaya Miceli. Huge thanks to the world-class team at Inkwell Management, including Elisa Rothstein, Lindsay Blessing, and Alexis Harley. You handle so much well and with utter grace and professionalism. Like the great paragons profiled in this book, I've benefited from especially supportive and demanding teachers. Matthew Carr taught me to write and to love words. Kay Mirsa taught me in so many critical junctures that each of us is the author of our own life story. Marty Sigelman taught me that the right question is at least as important as the right answer. The late Chris Peterson taught me that a true teacher is one who always puts students first. Cycle Barstay showed me in numerous ways what it means to be a professor and how to be a good one. Walter Michelle told me that, as in Apogee, science is an art. And Jim Heckelman taught me that the genuine curiosity is the best companion to grit. I'm deeply grateful to the institutions and individuals who supported my research, including the Young Institute on Aging, the Bill and Melinda Gates Foundation, the Pinkerton Foundation, the Robert Wood Johnson Foundation, the Kipp Foundation, and the John Templeton Foundation, the Spencer Foundation, the Lone Pine Foundation, and the Walden Family Research Foundation, the Richard King Pellin Foundation, the University of Pennsylvania Research Foundation, the Echo Brands, the Michigan Retirement Center, and the University of Pennsylvania Melvin and Carol Miller, Aaron Carr, and Amy Abrams. The board and staff of the Center Character Lab deserve a special thanks because they are the past, present, and most definitely the future of all I do. And finally, thank you to my family. Amanda and Lucy, your patience, good humor, and stories made this book possible. Mom and Dad, you gave up everything for your children, and we love you for that. Jason, you make me a better person every day. This book is for you. That is the end of segment 9 of Grip by Angela Duckworth. I'm Virginia Voice Volunteer in their Mother. Thank you for joining us on today's broadcast of Silver Linings. If you would like to hear today's program again, this recording is available on demand at virginiavoice.org.
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3: Hello, and welcome to this week's Jewish Life. I'm Leah Blackman with the Virginia Voice. Our first article is from TheGuardian.com. The Lost Jews of Nigeria. Until the 1990s, there were almost no Jews in Nigeria. Now, thousands have enthusiastically taken up the faith. Why? By Samant Subramanian. Back in the 1970s, when Moshe Ben Avraham was growing up in Port Harcourt in southern Nigeria, the town was small and fringed by bush villages, and there were no Jews in sight. Ben Avraham wasn't yet Jewish himself. He wasn't even Ben Avraham, for that matter. His Anglican parents gave him the name Moses Wallison, still his official name, and they raised him as a church-going boy. In this, they were no different from millions of others in their part of the country. One of the first demographic details anyone learns about Nigeria is that while people living up north are predominantly Muslim, those down south are just as overwhelmingly Christian. The minibuses sputtering up and down these southern highways bear slogans like, "Jesus is needful," on their back windows. On billboards, preachers hype their ministries. A prayer meeting is never just a prayer meeting. It is a global mega power quake or a harvest of miracles. Islam and Christianity have been in Nigeria for centuries, but Judaism has none of that conspicuous history or heritage. In his childhood, Ben Avraham knew nothing about Judaism, and he'd only encountered Israel as a biblical name. Israel, Abraham, all those things, he recalled. Then, in 1986, his father died. And a few years later, in the midst of a growing disaffection with his church, Ben Avraham fell ill. A cut on his tongue that set off a severe infection. At the time, he came across a Christian ministry called the White Garment Sabbath. And after one of its white-robed, barefooted priests healed him, he joined the group. In Nigeria, the White Garment Sabbath calls itself a church, and its prayer halls host icons of Christ on the cross. But they told me that Saturday is the day of worship, the Shabbat, not Sunday. Ben Avraham said, it was the first time he'd heard this, but when they offered him proof, careful readings of Genesis and Exodus, he wondered what else he'd been doing wrong. On my own, he said, I started to go deeper. A decade later, Ben Avraham took a further step, becoming a Messianic Jew, a member of a movement that spun out of Jews for Jesus in the U.S. half a century ago, which considers itself to be a Jewish sect that nonetheless exalts Jesus as the Messiah. To Ben Avraham, being a Messianic Jew didn't feel very different from being a white garment Sabbatarian. Both groups convened on Saturdays, prayed barefoot to God as well as Jesus, and slaughtered rams for Passover in accordance with old Jewish scripture. Ben Avraham opened his own hall of worship and called it Ark of Yahweh. By this time, as the century turned, Port Harcourt was heaving with industry, on its way to becoming the biggest oil refining city in Nigeria. It had offshore rigs, chemical skies, and scores of visitors from other countries. In 2001, a Jewish American executive with Shell, passing through Port Harcourt, saw Ben Avraham's Ark of Yahweh and dropped in. He told me that it should be called Ark of Hashem because Jews don't use Yahweh to call out the name of God, Ben Avraham said. They kept in touch. He was the one who told me so much about Judaism, sent me books, and introduced me to rabbis in the Holy Land. So when, in 2003, Ben Avraham spotted a small posse of Port Harcourt men in distinctively Jewish attire walking into a building on a Saturday, and when he followed them in to talk to them, and when their leader told him that the building was a synagogue and that they decided to worship only God, the Creator, rather than the Holy Trinity, he was already well primed. That was when I became fully Jewish. Ben Avraham was an early member of one of the youngest, most surprising Jewish communities in the world. Previously, Nigeria hadn't appeared even on the periphery of any map of the Jewish realm. There is no old text laying down a Jewish lineage for Nigerians, the way the Kibra Nagast, the 14th century epic, purported to do so for the kings of Ethiopia. No Sephardic Jews migrated here from Spain and Portugal, as they did to territories in northern Africa in the 15th century. No Jewish communities arrived as part of the colonial project and stayed after its end, as they did in South Africa. Beginning in the 1990s, though, a number of people in southern and eastern Nigeria have become practicing Jews, importing wholesale the rites of this unfamiliar faith and its foreign tongue. Seemingly, this turn has been spontaneous, which is to say, there have been no local rabbis at hand to pilot these Jews through their incipient religion, and there has certainly been no formal guidance from Israel, which refuses to recognize this as a Jewish population. No reliable census of Nigerian Jews exists. The Jewish Fellowship Initiative, an umbrella body in Nigeria, maintains a list of about 80 synagogues, but their memberships are varying and fluid. Edith Bruder, a French ethnologist who studies Judaism in Africa, reckons there might be as many as 30,000 Nigerian Jews. Howard Gorin, a retired American rabbi who has toured the country's synagogues 3 times and is so beloved that he's often described as Nigeria's de facto chief rabbi, thinks there are no more than 3,000, although he hasn't visited the country since 2008. Even that lower estimate, though, would outstrip the other major group in sub-Saharan Africa to adopt Judaism over the last century, the Abuyadaya of eastern Uganda. Last August, in the Nigerian capital of Abuja, a panel of rabbis from the U.S. and Uganda officially converted 96 people to Judaism, the first such ceremony in Nigeria. Ben Avraham wasn't among the 96, but he is ready to convert. When God gave Moses the law, he said, and when Moses passed the law to the children of Israel, the children of Israel said, "We will do and we will follow." If conversion is the only way for us to be recognized as Jews, we will do. No problem. It's very simple. Earlier this year, I traveled through Nigeria to dig into the extraordinary mystery of how Judaism popped up in Nigeria, a trip that began in the humid chaos of Lagos, near the southwestern border, proceeded eastwards along the oil-rich coast to Port Harcourt, and then up through the towns of Aba and Oweri, and finished in spare, rock-bound Abuja, dead center of the country. In all these places, there were synagogues, small ones, of course, but sometimes 3 or more to a city, with congregations ranging from the scrawny single digits to the impressive few dozen. Much of this is Igbo land, populated by members of Nigeria's third biggest ethnic group. 9 out of every 10 Nigerian Jews are Igbo. And when asked about this near total overlap, they invariably offer the same explanation. In their tradition, the Igbo descended from God, one of the sons of the biblical patriarch Jacob, and a leader of one of the 10 lost tribes of Israel. As evidence, they point to Igbo customs that echo those in the Torah: the circumcision of a male infant 8 days after birth, for instance, or the rules specify when a menstruating woman should be considered pure or impure. One man I met in Abuja had compiled a list of hundreds of Igbo words that sound similar to their Hebrew synonyms. Another played me a video of a traditional Igbo dance in which a man wore a blue and white checked wrap, the same colors as the Jewish prayer shawl. Ben Avraham, whose thatch of beard resembles black steel wool, and who teases his sideburns into ringlets that reach below his jaw, is Igbo too. And when he grew dissatisfied with the church, he began to believe that Judaism could knit tidily, coherently, into his Igbo identity. There was still the small matter of knowing how to be Jewish, though, and in this, his timing was ideal. Through the 1990s and early 2000s, the world shrank so much and so fast that with the help of remote advice and the internet, Igbo Jews were able to teach themselves their chosen faith. As Ben Avraham was learning, studying Jewish websites, sending emails to rabbis overseas, befriending Jewish visitors to Port Harcourt, and pumping them for information, he kept feeling more and more at home. Becoming Jewish, he said, is for the Igbo not a discovery, it's a return. The day I reached Port Harcourt was particularly sunless, its skies dulled not just by exhaust smoke, but also by the harmattan, the winter wind that picks up sand from the Sahara and whips it across West Africa. When Ben Avraham picked me up to take me to his synagogue, his Toyota was coated in sand, as if the original Moses had driven it through the Sinai. From the passenger seat, I spotted an edition of the Zohar, the mystic text of Kabbalistic Judaism, stashed next to the air freshener, a hardback, ascending Jacob's ladder nestled by the gear stick. An American rabbi preached on stereo. To the dashboard, Ben Avraham had affixed a Nigerian flag, but also two Israeli flags, which twitched in the weak air conditioning. About 15 years ago, Ben Avraham bought some land on the periphery of Port Harcourt for about 1,400 pounds at the time and built the Aaron HaKodesh Synagogue. I was the only man here. There was no one else in the area at the time, he said, which seemed impossible to believe, given the torrents of traffic and the ranks of mechanic shops on the main road nearby. The synagogue's buildings looked rough and unfinished, and shining hillocks of construction material sat around the compound. But the hall of worship, with its lofted ceiling, powder blue arches, and tiled walls, was airy and complete. The Sefer Torah, the sacred text of the first five books of the Hebrew Bible in the form of a scroll, lay behind a floral curtain. Up a flight of stairs, a compact library held shelves of religious titles such as the New Mazor and High Holiday Prayer Book, many of them in Hebrew, which Ben Avraham can read only with difficulty. On one window was a sticker depicting a menorah, a Star of David, and just in case things weren't already clear, a declarative line of text, I am a Jew. Ben Avraham's religious journey is a common one for Jews in Nigeria. The white garment Sabbath and Messianic Judaism are regular way stations for those who eventually join synagogues. Sometimes I heard the transition framed as a gradual disenchantment with Christianity's contradictions, as a search for theological consistency. If Jesus was human, how could he return from the tomb? Why do Christians worship idols, despite God forbidding this custom? How could the death of one man 2,000 years ago relieve people of their sins today? More often, Igbo Jews spoke so angrily of Christianity as a European imposition, as an alien creed that wiped out their traditions, that their rejection of Christianity really resembled a rejection of colonialism. It wouldn't be the only time this has happened. Samai Kakungu, who set himself up as the first of the Abiodaya Jews in Uganda a century ago, quit the church after the British took over his lands. The Igbo once venerated a supreme deity named Chukwu, an impersonal force that created the universe, rather than an Old Testament god with a personality and a temper. But other aspects of Igbo religion were diffuse and diverse, often conducted orally, varying from region to region, and embedded in cultural practice. Any Igbo looking now to a pre-colonial past to retrieve an older faith in all its lived fullness will find little to guide them. Ben Avraham told me that he'd never seen any full teachings of the local story, nothing that documented in detail how his forefathers prayed or worshiped. "I only know what my father told me," he said. In that void of historical knowledge, Judaism exerted a strong allure, not just because it wasn't Christianity or because its rituals mirrored Igbo ones, but because of the common Igbo lore about their Israelite beginnings. Paradoxical as it may sound for some, becoming Jewish was a way to define and hold on to Igbo identity. The notion of hailing from one of the 10 lost tribes of Israel offers the romance and the confidence of a link to antiquity. In its reluctance to collect converts, Judaism is also the sort of religion that, as the scholar and minister Robert L. Montgomery once wrote, helps threatened or unstable societies to assert their distinctive identities. Small communities in Japan, Kashmir, and Afghanistan have embraced theories that they descend from lost Jews. So have people among the Maori and Native Americans. Some groups have even been rabbinically validated as Jews on the basis of their ancestry and have been admitted into Israel. Ethiopian Jews, or Beta Israel, for instance, or the Bene Menashe of eastern India and Myanmar. But in the Igbo's declared kinship with Judaism, there is also an assertion of what it means to be Igbo, a group distinct from other ethnicities. After Nigeria won its freedom in 1960, the Igbo suffered pointed discrimination, pogroms, a weakening of political power, an erosion of their control over oil deposits in their territory. From 1967 to 1970, Igbo secessionists fought and lost a war to slice an independent Biafran Republic out of the southeast. And in the government's wartime blockade of these regions, 2 million people, possibly more, died from starvation. Today, the dream of Biafra is being nurtured by Nnamdi Kanu, a British Nigerian activist who wears his Jewish faith publicly. The government's antagonism toward Kanu's movement has made it a fraught business to be Jewish in Nigeria. Several people told me that they were unsettled by growing anti-Semitism in the country. Most Igbo Jews, as a result, find themselves in a strange bind. believing that their faith and ethnicity have been ordained into a perfect fit, but also wanting to disentangle their faith from their ethnicity's knotty political implications. From Port Harcourt, we drove northeast, deeper into Igbo country, to meet Eben Cohen, one of Nigeria's first fluent Hebrew speakers. Cohen is a pocket-sized man with a towering reputation, and I'd heard about him several times already, mostly from cantors who'd studied Hebrew under him. Howard Gorin, who otherwise purses his lips when asked about the grasp of the language among most Igbo Jews, describes Cohen's Hebrew as pretty darn good. 3 hours north of Port Harcourt, under a flyover in the town of Aba, Cohen hopped into our car and drove with us through the Igbo heartland for the next couple of days. A twinkly 58-year-old, he is forever attired in a natty waistcoat and flat cap. He spends his days traveling from one synagogue to the next, staying weeks or months at a time to conduct Hebrew classes before moving on. Like a better kind of wandering Jew, he said with a laugh. Cohen grew up in a village named Ezza in southeastern Nigeria, but in the late 80s, he moved a few states west to the town of Warri in the delta of the Niger River. Here, while working in a shop selling Nigerian handicrafts, he befriended an Israeli family that dropped by. Struck by his name, they gave him a chart of Hebrew letters, and Cohen, who, like so many others, had marinated in the conviction that the Igbo are Israelites, grew fascinated. It looked like shorthand, but it wasn't, he recalled. I decided to learn it. I like challenges. Through his friends, Cohen fell into correspondence with the Jerusalem Institute that sent out books and pamphlets to anyone keen on learning Hebrew. It was hard going at first, but he kept stumbling upon little similarities with Igbo, the tsit sound, for instance, that delighted him. And in 4 years, he said, he was reading fluently. In his book, Jews of Nigeria, William Miles, a political scientist at Boston's Northeastern University, calls the community the world's first internet Jews. But even before the internet, others of Cohen's vintage had relied on chance connections maintained by post to induct themselves into Hebrew and Judaism. In Lagos, I met a man who, having learned of the Jewish diaspora through an article about Henry Kissinger in Time magazine, wrote to the Central Synagogue in New York asking for religious guidance. They couldn't do much at a distance, someone wrote back, but they put him on their mailing list, sending him journals and his first Jewish book, a Hebrew-English Chumash, a Torah in book form. In Abuja, a man named Sharon told me how, in the early 90s, one Rabbi Jonathan Maganet at London's Leo Beck College had sent his father audio cassettes to help his Hebrew pronunciation. Sharon recalled this so clearly that he reeled off the college's address a full quarter century after he last saw it, Manor House, 80 East End Road, London. Maganet, now retired, doesn't remember Sharon or his father in particular. Questions from Africa were very unusual, so it would have seemed important to be helpful, but without anticipating much in the way of long-term results or consequences. Only in the late 90s did questing Jews turn to the internet, to websites like Chabad.com and JewFAQ.org, emails with rabbis abroad, and then videos. Then Avraham blew through his savings at cyber cafes, printing out prayers transliterated into from Hebrew to English, or expositions on the Torah. The cantor at Ben Avraham Synagogue discovered that he had been pronouncing Sol HaRayim, a regular Hebrew word meaning noon, incorrectly, only after he watched an American speaking Hebrew on YouTube. The early years were thick with imperfections. No text, however detailed, could spell out every possible instruction, so people made mistakes. A friend of Coyne's dutifully listened every Saturday to a BBC broadcast of lectures by Jonathan Sacks, the English rabbi, before realizing that Orthodox Judaism forbids switching the radio on during the Shabbat. When Goren first traveled to Nigeria in 2004, he noticed that one synagogue

0: noticed that one synagogue leader kept doves under the eaves of the building. I asked why he did that, and he told me, because it says in Leviticus to sacrifice two doves when a woman gives birth, Gorin recalled. I had to tell him that Jews stopped doing animal sacrifices about 2 millennia ago. There were never enough texts or materials to go around. Siddur's prayer books had to be photocopied section by section and handed out. Rough approximations of prayer shawls had to be woven. If there was any imported kosher wine in the shops at all, it cost $50 a bottle. In an Abuja synagogue, Miles noticed a menorah made out of Coke bottles welded into a metal frame. We will continue this article next week. That's all for this week's Jewish Life. I'm Leah Blackman for the Virginia Voice. This program is also available on demand at www.virginiavoice.org.
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2: Greetings and welcome to this week's Christian History Program. I'm Virginia Voice volunteer Stacy Wilson, reading from Christian History Magazine. We have just a very few articles left in the current issue, and we'll begin with one entitled Living Waters. This was written by Kevin William Walker, who's an independent researcher in seafarers' ministry and academic religious studies. For the Galilean fishermen who first followed Jesus, it was no cheap trick that he could walk on the sea, quell its dangerous storms, or find life-giving catches of fish hidden beneath it. In a world without weather reports, motors, and navigation equipment, the one who could conquer and redeem the sea would have to be extraordinary, perhaps even divine. Sea gods and monsters. For much of human history, the sea was not just alien and dangerous. It was a god. Ancient religions characterized the ocean as a living force, supernatural, wildly powerful, and uncontrollable. In the Babylonian Enuma Elis, when on high, circa 2000 BC, the sea, called Tiamat, is the mother of the gods. She is also their first great enemy, and they make the cosmos from her after they defeat her and divide her body up. In the poem Theogony, Birth of the Gods, a Greek poem written circa 700 BC, the sea is a grand uncle of the gods, born directly from the earth without loving intimacy. Zeus gives authority over the sea to his older brother, Poseidon, he who encircles and shakes the earth. Poseidon, characterized by pride and quickness to anger, possesses a sea-like fickleness. In Homer's Iliad, circa 800 BC, Poseidon boasts that his authority over the sea is equal to Zeus's over the sky. He uses storms and sea monsters to punish

Odysseus and other seafaring heroes for perceived impieties, often killing their crews in the process. The Bible, too, often represents the sea as dangerous, although God subdues it. In Genesis, he creates the sea by gathering the waters, but creation of the waters is not explicitly mentioned. The Hebrew word tehom, translated as the deep in Genesis 1, is similar to the word tiam, as in tiamat, which some interpreters have noted with interest. A poetic and similar account of God containing the sea at creation is found in Job chapter 38. Psalm 74 also references God defeating sea monsters and Leviathan. Taninim and Leviathan, both drakon in Greek, dividing up the waters and creating rivers. Redeeming the deep. Given all these traditions and the evident truth that believer and non-believer alike are vulnerable at sea, it is interesting to see how Scripture extends God's power and mercy over the whole of it, so that at its creation, God even saw that it was good. Jonah, in his determination to see Assyria punished and his reckless endangerment of his fellow seafarers, acted much more like Poseidon than the god who sent him. But those pagan seafarers, confronted by a man who says, "I fear Yahweh, the God of the sky, who made the sea and dry land, and was thrown willingly to certain death," began to fear Jonah's God anyway. Paul, too, impressed those he met as he braved shipwrecks in the spreading of the early church. Jesus himself began his ministry with fishers, men plying a dangerous trade on the literal margins of Israelite territory and society. With them, we can ask, wondering, who is this, then, that he commands even the winds and the water, and they obey him? Luke chapter 8, verse 25. This concludes Living Waters, the article written for Christian History Magazine, issue number 159 by Kevin William Walker. Our next article is entitled, Did You Know? Stories of Faith at Sea, written by the editors of Christian History Magazine. Fishers of Men. A 2,000-year-old fishing boat found in 1986 on the shore of the Sea of Galilee first appeared when a drought made the lake's waters recede. Nicknamed the Jesus Boat, there's no proof it was used by Jesus Christ, but it shows what boats from his time really looked like. In the years after Jesus' earthly ministry, the Apostle Paul began his own missionary travels, an estimated 5,000 miles of which took place by sea. These maritime journeys, part of a total estimated travel distance exceeding 10,000 miles, spanned the Mediterranean Sea and included significant journeys to Cyprus, Asia Minor, Greece, and Italy. A severe salvation. Olaf Tryggvason, circa 960 to 1000, a Norwegian noble and unstoppable pirate raider, ravaged the coasts of Europe and England in the 10th century. A hermit's fulfilled prophecy, however, led to Tryggvason's being baptized as a Christian and brokering peace with King Ethelred II, who died in 1016 of the Anglo-Saxons. After this, Tryggvason brought Christianity with him when he sailed home to Norway to defeat his father's murderer, Earl Hakon. Following Hakon's defeat, Tryggvason was crowned king and charged Norway's pagan lords with an ultimatum: be Christian or die. He eventually died as he had lived, in a spectacular sea battle against pagan kings. Today, Tryggvason's seafaring Christianity still colors northern European culture. Across Nordic countries,
Churches suspend detailed ship models called votive ships from their ceilings as symbols of maritime heritage, faith, and thanksgiving. Often donated by sailors or shipbuilders, these models represent gratitude for surviving shipwrecks, prayers for safe voyages, or memorials to those lost at sea. The Sanctified Sea. Christian liturgy, architecture, and imagination have long held ties to the sea. For instance, the word nave comes from the Latin navis, meaning ship. It's fitting because the nave is the church's main people space, carrying the congregation together through worship, much like a ship carrying its passengers. Architecturally, it runs from the main, usually west, entrance toward the chancel, and in churches with side aisles, the term technically refers only to the central aisle. In everyday use, though, nave often means all the space for worshipers, distinct from areas reserved for the choir and clergy. The father of modern oceanography, Matthew Fontaine Maury, who lived 1806 to 1873, said he was inspired by Scripture, especially Psalm 8, verse 8's Paths of the Seas, to study ocean currents. His classic 1855 work, The Physical Geography of the Sea, helped reveal the wonders of the great deep. Sky pilots. Many preachers saw reaching sailors with the gospel as an important mission field. William Wilberforce, 1759 to 1833, agreed, joining the Naval and Military Bible Society, a mission founded in 1779 to print scripture for those at sea. By the 19th and 20th centuries, sailor preachers were sometimes called sky pilots because they were metaphorically seen as pilots guiding souls toward heaven. Sunken ships and sea hymns. We have shared many stories of Christian witness through shipwreck and sea disasters in Christian history. Here are a few, and we've read more of them in this issue. First, the Apostle Paul's journey included several shipwrecks. Acts 27-28 records one that Christians still commemorate, the College Parish Church of St. Paul's Shipwreck, also known as simply the Church of St. Paul's Shipwreck. As a Roman Catholic parish church in Valletta, Malta, it is one of Valletta's oldest churches. Alexander Duff, 1806 to 1878, a Scottish missionary to India, first felt his need for salvation when he nearly died by drowning. After being called to the mission field in 1829, he also survived a narrow escape from pirates and two shipwrecks before finally landing in Calcutta with nothing but a Bible and a psalm book. A business interruption kept Horatio Spafford, 1828 to 1888, an American lawyer, from joining his wife, Anna, and four daughters on the steamship Ville du Havre's voyage to England. As friends of the famous evangelist D.L. Moody, 1837 to 1899, the Spaffords had planned to cross the Atlantic to hear Moody preach. On November 22, 1873, another vessel struck the Ville du Havre, killing over 200 people. All four of Spafford's daughters died. Anna sent a heart-wrenching telegram home to confirm, "Saved alone." Horatio quickly boarded another ship to reunite with Anna. As they passed the place where the Ville du Havre sank, he began penning the words to the enduring and well-loved hymn, "It Is Well With My Soul." The first verse reads, "When peace like a river attendeth my way, when sorrows like sea billows roll, whatever my lot, thou hast taught me to say, it is well with my soul." Half a century later, hymns featured at another disastrous shipwreck. As the RMS Titanic sank on the night of April 14th to 15th, 1912,
The ship's band reportedly played hymns to calm passengers. "Nearer My God to Thee" is traditionally named as their final piece. This concludes our article, Did You Know? Faith at Sea. We've come to the end of this issue of Christian History, and we'll finalize our time together in this issue with some questions of the Gospel at Sea, questions for reflection. You can use these study questions to guide discussion and thought on this millennia-spanning story of Christianity and its relationship to the sea. What is your favorite passage from Scripture about the sea, and why? What surprised you about the everyday lives of seafarers throughout the centuries? What makes the biblical account of the sea's creation different from that of other ancient religions? Why is this significant? What does the legendary story of Brendan the Navigator reveal to us about mission-minded monks in the Middle Ages? Which stories do you think are likely true? Consider the excerpts from various hymns and prayer books. How do you think these would have comforted seafarers? How do they affect you? Did Bartolomé de las Casas address the evils of the transatlantic slave trade? How did he fail? We've learned something of seafaring communities' blend of superstitions and faith. Why does this way of life persist for these communities today? What were some of the reasons the Puritans chose to sail to the New World? Why did many missionaries travel the world by sea in the following centuries? Where do we see this legacy today? Why were sailors prone to alcoholism? How did Christians address this problem? Of the tempestuous voyages mentioned, as well as in our Did You Know section, which story is your favorite and why? How do these stories point to God? What were some of the vices and problems of exploitation that sailors faced in the 19th century? Who were some key Christians and Christian organizations that addressed these problems, and how did they do so? What new things did you learn about the seafaring hymn, Eternal Father, Strong to Save? What is your favorite hymn using sea imagery, and why? How did changes in technology affect sailors in the 20th century? How have seafarers and those who minister to them adapted to these changes? Consider the stories of the four chaplains and other gospel ministers. What important roles have wartime chaplains served aboard military sailing vessels? What is the United States Merchant Marine? How has the gospel been proclaimed through the mariners who served with the Merchant Marine? And our final question, which legacy shared in the stories in this issue is the most impactful to you, and why? If you'd like to have more information on early Christian sea journeys, including Paul's sea missions, Christian History Magazine recommends Eckhard Schanabel's Early Christian Mission, published in 2004, and N.T. Wright, Paul, a Biography, from 2018. For Brendan the Navigator and other monks, see Lucy Menzies' book entitled St. Columbia of Iona, published in 1949. The Other World Voyage in Early Irish Literature, from 2000. Clara Strittbach wrote The Seafaring Saint, published in 2000. Younger readers looking for a fun fictional account of the Sacramental Sea, a spiritual voyage through Christian history, should try a book written by Sandy Dengler entitled The Emerald Sea, published in 1994. There are many other abundant resources on seafaring and Christianity.
But for now, we have completed our current issue, and we will finish out this episode with articles from previous issues in the archives of Christian History Magazine. We're going to go all the way back to issue number 63. This is from 1999, and I've chosen this one because it references the seafaring tradition of the Vikings. This is entitled A Severe Salvation, How the Vikings Took Up the Faith. And we'll begin with the conversion of the Vikings, our Did You Know section, written by the editors of Christian History Magazine, again, circa 1999. These are fascinating and little-known facts about Vikings and their times. What is a Viking? To the Franks, they were Northmen or Danes, no matter if they were from Denmark or not. The English called them Danes and heathens. To the Irish, they were pagans. Eastern Europe called them the Rus. But the Norse term is the one that stuck, Vikings. The name probably came from the Norse word vik, meaning bay or creek, or from the vik area, the body of water now called Skagerrak, which sits between Denmark, Norway, and Sweden. In any case, it probably first referred only to the raiders. Vikingur means pirate, and was later applied to Scandinavians as a whole between the time of the Lindisfarne raid in 793 and the Battle of Hastings in 1066. Thank the gods it's Frigg's Day. Though Vikings have a reputation for hit-and-run raiding, Vikings actually settled down and influenced European culture long after the fires of invasion burned out. For example, many English words have roots in Scandinavian speech. Take, window, husband, sky, anger, low, scant, loose, ugly, wrong, happy, thrive, ill, die, beer, anchor. The most acute example is our days of the week. Originally, the Romans named days for the seven most important celestial bodies: Sun, Moon, Mars, Mercury, Jupiter, Venus, and Saturn. The Anglo-Saxons inserted the names of some Norse deities, by which we now name Tuesday through Friday. The war god, too, Old English for Tyr, Woden, Odin, Thor, and fertility goddess, Frigg. Thus, thank the gods it's Frigg's Day. Equal opportunity pagans. The truth about Hagar's helmet. Though it may not come as a shock that Hagar the Horrible isn't historically accurate, he reinforces the most widespread myth about the Vikings. They had horns on their helmets. Actually, Vikings weren't depicted with horns or winged helmets until the 1800s. The only examples of any helmet ornaments is from the late Bronze Age, 800 to 400 BC, and these are bird beaks of bronze, not anything like cattle horns. We'll go back now to the equal opportunity pagans. Around the 6th or 7th century, Buddha statuettes were made in North India. As the Viking era came to a close, a traveler brought it to the trading island of Helgo, Sweden. A Celtic bishop's crozier was also found nearby. Scholars believe the statue may have been used as an amulet, since it was discovered with a leather strap around its neck. Such lucky charms were apparently popular among Vikings, who were eager to incorporate other religious symbols to make them luckier. Icelandic amulets made in the 900s incorporates the Christian cross neatly into the hammer of Thor. The earliest known Scandinavian crucifix, found in Birka, Sweden, also dates from the 900s. Next, we'll have a conversion of the Vikings story. A living conversion story compiled by Ted Olson.
And this talks about the conversion of the original Vikings, which is a painful and complicated story. 2 years ago, I walked around Sweden's Gamla Uppsala, where old Swedish kings are buried beneath mounds of earth, and where the holiest site in Scandinavian paganism was razed to build a Christian church. I was struck by the degree to which Scandinavia still feels its slow, sometimes painful, conversion today. Some Scandinavians, like those in Moster, Norway, participating in this year's reenactment of the lives of Olaf Tryggvason and Olaf Haraldsson, celebrate. Others, like the neo-pagans who torched 22 historic Scandinavian churches, including several 900-year-old stave churches between 1992 and 1997, lament. Scandinavia's ever-present link between cross and crown, a legacy of its conversion process, is again a hot topic as the Church of Sweden readies to disestablish itself as a state church in January of 1999. The conversion of the original Vikings is a painful, complicated story. The conversion of each Scandinavian region was due to a variety of factors: missions, politics, miracles, and the like. We've opted, somewhat arbitrarily, to focus on one key factor for each region. For example, we've emphasized the role of missionaries in telling how Denmark converted. Though Christianity spread in that country also strongly depended on political support. And now we've concentrated Norway's story on its conversion by the sword, though many scholars emphasize other factors such as economics and missions. Many of these top scholars and writers have helped us put together this issue. Birgit and Peter Sawyer, Why Trust the White Christ, are the world's leading experts on the Viking world, especially when it comes to its encounter with Christianity. Richard Fletcher's The Barbarian Conversion, Converting by the Sword, is being hailed as a landmark book on the subject. No book on such an important and demanding subject combines entertainment, information, and stimulation more judiciously, wrote the New York Times. James Marchand, All Things Work to the God, to the Good, is a well-respected translator of primary source material, like the Islendebok he wrote about for us. Michael Scott Rohan and Alan Scott, Dead Man Converting, award-winning science fiction writers, have written the only book for a popular audience completely about Scandinavia's conversion. And journalist James Reston Jr., Be Christian or Die, has proven himself a master at retelling the old sagas. Even with such a premier list of guides, Scandinavia's conversion is a challenge to digest at points, filled as it is with strange names and troubling moments. But the story is nonetheless fascinating and revealing, like the living monument of Gamla Uppsala, of the ongoing conversion of the world to Christ. This was written as a reflection by Ted Olson. Our next article is End of the Known World, How and Why the Vikings' Old World Ended, written by the editors of Christian History magazine in 1999. Never before has such a terror appeared in Britain as we have now suffered from a pagan race, wrote the English scholar Alcuin of the 793 raid on the monastery at Lindisfarne, the first major event of the so-called Age of the Vikings. Behold, the Church of St. Cuthbert, splattered with the blood of the priests of God, bespoiled of all its ornaments, a place more venerable than all in Britain, is given as a prey to pagan peoples. Though the Vikings have been infamous for their attacks on Christian churches and monasteries, inspiring throughout Europe the prayer, "From the fury of the Northmen, O Lord, protect us," those very raids began a centuries-long process of Christian conversion. The Vikings raided because they had not. And they reasoned that they had not,
or at least not as much as their targets, because their gods were not as powerful. Envy, ironically, played an invaluable role in introducing Christianity. Furthering the irony, the Viking leaders, having accepted Christianity overseas, sometimes returned to their homelands to conquer for the Prince of Peace and for themselves. It was a time when personally accepting Jesus into your heart was a non-existing concept. Regents felt obliged to convert together with their leaders, or not at all. Piracy and human sacrifice made sense, and the person who got to choose which god to worship was often the person last left standing. Scholars debate whether people thought the world was going to end at the close of the first millennium, but it is clear that for Viking Scandinavia, it actually happened. Its pantheon died, its way of life was replaced, and it found itself a part of something, Christendom, that it hardly had considered. In short, their world ended, and a new Christian one rose in its place. This entire issue is the story of how that happened. And when we return next week, we'll dive more deeply into this back issue with an article entitled Norway Part 1, Be Christian or Die. When it comes to conversion by the sword, few can match the ruthless exploits of King Olaf Tryggvason. I hope you'll join us. In the meantime, thank you for listening today. I'm Stacey Wilson, Virginia Voice volunteer, and this program is always available on demand at www.virginiavoice.org.

0: 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It is currently 9 a.m. Coming up is Christianity Today. At 9:30 is Catholicism, followed at 10 a.m. by Spirituality, Motivation, and Inspiration.
1: Hello, and welcome to Christianity Today. I'm Jan Campbell for the Virginia Voice. Today's devotional comes from Our Daily Bread, March through May 2026. It's based on Acts 1:6 through 11. You will receive power when the Holy Spirit comes upon you, and you will be my witnesses to the ends of the earth. And it's called The Ends of the Earth, written by Bill Crowder. Kiribati, an island country in the Pacific Ocean, is the only nation in the world that exists in all four hemispheres of the globe. The 33 islands of Kiribati straddle both the equator and the 180th meridian. It's also one of the most remote places in the world. We serve a God who cares about these remote places. As Jesus prepared his disciples for his return to heaven, he told them, "You will receive power when the Holy Spirit comes on you, and you will be my witnesses in Jerusalem and in all Judea and Samaria and to the ends of the earth." To the ends of the earth is a call to take the message of the gospel to the world's most isolated spots. But the call wasn't limited to remote places only. It included their corner of Jerusalem and the nearby regions of Judea and Samaria. After Jesus gave these departing words to his disciples, he was taken up before their very eyes, and a cloud hid them from their sight. Two angels appeared and said, "This same Jesus will come back in the same way you have seen him go into heaven." The gospel of Jesus Christ is the most important news anyone can ever hear. The challenge for us, as his ambassadors, is to share that news. With the Holy Spirit's help, we can see that everyone, near and far, gets a chance to hear. What does it mean to be Jesus' witnesses to the ends of the earth? How does his command inspire you to share his love with others? Let's pray. Dear Father, please give me a heart for those who don't know you. Amen. That was The Ends of the Earth by Bill Crowder, based on Acts 1:6 through 11, and found in the March through May 2026 Our Daily Bread devotional. Today's Bible study comes from the Formations Adult Bible Study Guide, published by Smith and Helwys, September through December of 2025. The introduction to the letter to the Philippians reads, "For someone imprisoned and possibly facing death, Paul wrote a profoundly hopeful, joyful, and generous letter to his friends in Philippi. How could he do this? First, he had time to adjust to his situation as a prisoner. Most important, Paul placed his current situation, as hard as it was, within the larger context of what it means to be in Christ Jesus. The larger reality of God's self-giving love in Christ, with its world-changing pattern of death and resurrection, offers us more than enough. The wonder of encountering Jesus on the road to Damascus in Acts 9:1-18 kept unfolding in Paul's life and expanding out into the world. That overflowing effect grew within him and rippled out wherever he went. Even when he couldn't go far, the overflow still affected everyone who crossed his path. Jesus empowered Paul to be who he was called to be, no matter where he was. In Philippians 1, we began to see how Paul's mindset of being in Christ frames his relationships, his imprisonment, and his view of the future. In chapter 2, we hear Paul declaring how Jesus is both the example and, even more, the conduit for everything we do and are. Our understanding of Jesus and what God is doing in and through him affects us today in body, mind, and spirit. In chapter 3, we see Paul's focus on the goal of knowing Christ. And finally, in chapter 4, we consider how Paul can keep rejoicing and why joy is so vital to our faith. When we are firmly rooted in who we are in Christ, holding on to the reality of resurrection, we find that joy is always ours. The lessons written by Alicia Davis Porterfield. Living and dying in Christ. Philippians 1, 1 through 2, and 12 through 26. How does my life advance God's kingdom? Freedom is a foundational value in the United States, written into our Declaration of Independence and our Constitution. We sing about it in our national anthem and other patriotic songs. Freedom is also a foundational value across the letters of the Apostle Paul, although he writes of a different kind of freedom that is found in Christ. We see this emphasis especially in Galatians. For freedom, Christ has set us free. Freedom in Christ shapes who we are and how we see the world. Yet Paul spent a lot of time in Roman prisons or under what we would call house arrest. As a free Roman citizen, Paul's perspective on imprisonment shaped how he understood and even used the experience. He could appeal his case all the way to Caesar, though red tape, corruption, and delays made that a challenging process. But Paul also understood freedom in Christ, and this freedom gave him the perspective to use even the most frustrating obstacle to his ministry for the glory of God. With plenty of time on his hands, Paul found a way to keep living for Jesus and sharing his story with anyone who came his way. No outside force could take away the freedom granted by his spiritual perspective. In the salutation of his letter to the church at Philippi, Paul names himself and Timothy as servants of Christ Jesus. He and Timothy are defined by Christ, as are the saints or believers in Philippi. They are baptized into him to metaphorically share his death and resurrection, dying to their old selves in order to live with him a new life of righteousness. Christ makes them holy, or saints. Next, Paul offers a blessing, grace to you and peace. Paul changes the familiar Greco-Roman word of greeting, kyrene, to grace, charis, and combines it with peace, both gifts that believers know come through Jesus Christ. He goes on to offer thanksgiving for those partners in the gospel. With great affection, he intercedes for them in prayer, asking for abounding love and deep insight. He prays for their discernment and the fruit of right relationships with God and one another. Then Paul turns to his situation as a prisoner. He has been imprisoned for preaching that Jesus is Lord, and Caesar is not. Some of his readers in Philippi might have seen his imprisonment as a disaster, yet Paul holds his current reality within the larger perspective of what it means to live in Christ. He understands his imprisonment as having actually helped to spread the gospel. His guards and others in Rome's employ had come to know that he was imprisoned because of his proclamation of Jesus as Lord. Paul's imprisonment gives him opportunities to tell others about Jesus' life, death, and resurrection. For people shaped by the Roman cult of Caesar, the news of Jesus, whose lordship offers freedom, love, and grace, must have been astonishing. This news spread throughout the area to the point that it had penetrated the Roman establishment. Furthermore, other believers have been made confident in the Lord due to Paul's imprisonment. Indeed, they share the gospel with greater boldness and without fear. Inspired by Paul's courage in his difficult circumstances, others speak up about the difference Jesus makes. Paul's seeming setback has actually helped spread the gospel. Scholars debate the location of Paul's imprisonment. Church tradition suggests he wrote Philippians from Rome, where he spent 2 years under house arrest, according to Acts 28. Others set Philippians in the context of an earlier imprisonment in Ephesus. They argue that Paul's language and themes in Philippians better align with this earlier stage of his ministry than with his later Roman imprisonment. These scholars believe the apparent history of messengers going back and forth to Philippi makes more sense from nearby Ephesus than from faraway Rome. Paul knows that some believers are stepping up out of goodwill, but others preach from envy and rivalry. Some act out of love, others act with self-focused motives, looking to increase their profile and overshadow Paul. Even so, Paul sees the situation from the larger perspective of the abundance of God's love in Christ. Motives are not as important to him as knowing that Christ is proclaimed in every way. In this, Paul rejoices. He also rejoices because he trusts in the Philippians' prayers and the Spirit's help. His imprisonment is not the last word. God will deliver him, though not necessarily from his trial and possible punishment. Rather, Paul's hope is that God will be at work in him, protecting him from shame and empowering boldness in exalting Jesus as Lord. Paul believes God will do this whether Paul is exonerated or put to death. No matter what happens, God will be exalted in Paul's whole person, whether he lives or dies. He summarizes his perspective by saying, "Living is Christ and dying is gain." If Paul lives, he will continue to live in Christ and engage in fruitful labor as he shares Christ at all times. If Paul dies, however, he gains an eternity to be with Christ. So which is preferable? Paul confesses that he is hard-pressed between the two. In the end, however, he knows that the Philippians and others need him to remain and continue with you all, for your progress and joy in the faith. When he sees them again, he hopes that their boast might abound because of his partnership with them, and most of all, because of Jesus who makes this all possible. During Nelson Mandela's 27-year imprisonment in South Africa, he remained clear and grounded. His understanding of true freedom and a call to advocate for human rights for all people, oppressor and oppressed, kept him focused on what was most important. He didn't let injustice frame his perspective. In a similar way, Paul frames how he understood his imprisonment. The state meant to curtail his preaching, but instead it became an opportunity to share the gospel with others. Everywhere he was, Paul shared Jesus' love with those who crossed his path. The authorities took Paul's freedom, but they couldn't take his mind and heart because those belonged to Jesus. Paul already experienced the joy and peace of knowing Christ, and even more important, of being known by Christ. He already knew a truth far bigger than Rome's delusion of unassailable power. We know that truth too. There are moments, days, and seasons when our trust and confidence in Jesus is shaken. Hard times come, illness, loss, betrayal, injustice, and turn our world upside down. This certainly happened to Paul. Sometimes hard times make it hard for us to see the light shining in the darkness. But the light is still there. Just like God gave Paul his friends Timothy, Epaphroditus, and the Philippians, whose mutual love sustained him, God gives us people to shine that light for us. through relationships, memories, the natural world, music, scripture, prayer, and Christ's own gentle presence, we find reminders of the reality that is already ours, no matter the circumstances of the moment. Whatever happens, Christ is with us, holding our present and our future in His hands. Simply bearing witness to that truth might be the best witness of all for those who don't yet trust God's love. That was Living and Dying in Christ, written by Alicia Davis Porterfield, and found in the September through December, E25, in the Formations Adult Bible Study, produced by Smith and Helwys. Let's go now to the online archives of ChristianityToday.com for a modern-day version of this. It's called A Pastor Stood Up to Persecution in India, Christianity Spread, by Vikram Mukha. It is very scary out there, but the Holy Spirit reminds me that for when I am weak, then I am strong. It was first presented in Christianity Today, November 4th, 2025. In Malkangiri district of Odisha state in eastern India, tribal Christian farmers gathered on an overcast Saturday in June for an annual prayer gathering for the upcoming sowing season. The farmers placed their earthen pots filled with seeds by the pulpit, then knelt as the pastors blessed the seeds. Suddenly, a mob of 200 Hindu fundamentalists attacked. Pictures from the site on June 21st show broken pots and pools of blood that turned a place of blessing and worship into a scene of horror. When church members held a peace rally on the street outside the district administration office condemning the attack, they became the focus of the police's attention, said Bipul Prasad, the pastor who had planted the church. While there is no evidence that police registered a case against the perpetrators, we are now being framed with a false case, Prasad said with quiet resignation. Prasad, 49, is accustomed to this type of treatment for his faith. For the past 2 decades, Prasad has faced beatings, financial loss, and police surveillance for his ministry to reach his own Koya tribe with the gospel. Christianity Today agreed not to use Prasad's real name or any of his identifiable information, as he could face increased attacks from Hindu nationalist groups. Yet persecution hasn't stopped the gospel from spreading in the rugged and densely forested Malkangiri district. Today, Prasad and a team of 25 disciples oversee the 72 churches he has planted in Malkangiri while continuing to share the good news of the God of love to the Koya tribal community, he said. Besides being a pastor, Prasad is also an activist who uses his experience of suffering to counsel Christian victims of persecution, raise cases with police, and pursue legal remedies. From a human point of view, it is very scary out there, and I won't be able to step out of my home. But the Holy Spirit reminds me that for when I am weak, then I am strong, he said, quoting 2 Corinthians 12:10. With the rise of the Hindu Nationalist Party to national power in 2014, the tribal heartlands of Odisha and Chhattisgarh have become battlegrounds between tribal Christians and Hindu nationalists, according to A.C. Mitchell, the national coordinator of the United Christian Forum. In Odisha, the UCF documented 14 incidents of physical assault, damage to property, restrictions on religious assembly, intimidation, and harassment in 2024, up from single digits a decade ago. The neighboring state of Chhattisgarh reported 165 incidents in 2024, up from 29 in 2014. UCF added a caveat that its data is based solely on self-reporting by the victims. The real figures could go much higher, as most incidents go unreported due to fear of retribution. Prasad's first brush with persecution came in 2007. Villagers in the remote hamlet of Koi Khanda warned the young pastor not to visit and spread the foreign religion, he said. Yet Prasad still quietly went to pray with two new converts. About 20 minutes later, around 200 people mobbed the house they were in, cursing him. The two new converts escaped, but the armed men attacked Prasad with sticks and stones until he fell unconscious. The next thing he remembers is waking up in the hospital, regaining consciousness from a coma after 6 days. He had injuries on his head, chest, abdomen, and legs. It took months to recover. Sensing trouble in Odisha, Prasad's mission organization sent him to minister in Jaglapur and Bilaspur in the neighboring state in 2008. Yet his heart longed for his home of Malkangiri. For a year, he preached the gospel in Chhattisgarh, all the while praying for clarity about God's plan for his life and ministry. During one of his night prayers, he said he heard Jesus tell him, "What about Malkangiri?" So, after leading a New Year's service in Bilaspur in January 2009, he resigned from the missionary organization and headed back home. He moved to the Koya village of Gangola. Many of Prasad's fellow ministers questioned his decision to move back to Odisha, where Christians faced great opposition. Hindu fundamentalist groups prowled tribal areas, attacking Christian converts. Fear still gripped Christians in the state after mobs burned and killed Australian missionary Graham Staines and his two sons in 1999. Within months after Prasad returned, Odisha witnessed the horrific Kandahar violence, where Hindu extremists killed more than 100 Christians and razed 6,500 homes, 400 churches, and Christian institutions. Yet Prasad hoped for a revival, motivated by his call to return to Malkangiri. He quietly went to tribal hamlets to tell locals about the good news of Jesus. He held small prayer gatherings. He avoided using loudspeakers like other evangelists so he wouldn't draw attention to himself. Collaborating with fellow pastors in the village, he nurtured converts in their newfound spiritual journeys. Still, he had frequent run-ins with Hindu fanatics who opposed him for allegedly forcibly converting people to a foreign religion, he said. In 2011, Prasad started a school with 20 tribal children on a piece of land donated by one of his new converts. He hired young adults from Christian families as teachers and offered free education to children from poor families. The school drew support from locals of all religions. Villagers petitioned local authorities to support and expand the school's work. In 2015, the local administration allotted a one-acre plot outside the village to build a proper building, which went on to provide education to 250 tribal children from 30 nearby villages. It was the only English language school within a 100 kilometer or 62 mile radius, he said. With the school garnering popular support locally, the Hindu extremist organization RSS began to spread misinformation. It accused the school's management of distributing Bibles and conducting Christian prayers every day with an intention to convert the children. Yet Prasad noticed that the school never pressured the students to convert or to join in prayers. It was a conspiracy by the RSS, as one of its leaders opened a school locally in 2016, Prasad said. The intention behind the propaganda was to take children away from the school. In June 2019, The local administration sent a notice to Prasad accusing him of illegally operating the school on government land. Despite relevant paperwork to reject the claim and protest by students and parents, the government razed the school to the ground. The destruction left 250 children without a school, and it did even more damage. Prasad, his family, and 12 orphans had lived on the campus. They had to find a new home. "It felt as if life had been snuffed out of me as the buildings came crashing down," Prasad said. Hundreds of contributions, years of strenuous efforts, and close to $80,000 USD were destroyed in a matter of minutes. Yet, paradoxically, the destruction of the school led more locals to Christ. As villagers saw Prasad pray for the attackers, they noticed a difference between his message of peace and the RSS message of hatred. Prasad said many locals believed in Jesus as a result. "The Lord works in mysterious ways," he said. To date, Prasad says he has baptized 700 people. His ministry shepherds nearly 3,500 tribal Christians across 72 churches. Most churches meet in thatched roof homes, backyards, or mats spread out under trees in the fields. Due to his own experiences facing persecution from Hindu nationalists, Prasad advocates for the rights of tribal Christians, organizing peaceful protests, raising issues with local authorities, and participating in Malkangiri's Christian forums to push for justice and protection. He faces increasing challenges. The little legal, financial, and material aid he receives from Christian organizations outside Malkangiri is also becoming hard to come by due to rising scrutiny of Christian relief work. Yet Prasad continues to take the gospel to the remotest corners of Malkangiri, whether by worn-out cars or by motorbikes or by foot. He looks up to 19th-century African missionary David Livingstone as he clings to Philippians 1:21, which says, "For to me, to live is Christ, and to die is gain." That was "A Pastor Stood Up to Persecution in India, Christianity Spread" by Vikram Mukha. It was published in Christianity Today on November 4th, 2025, and found today in the online archives of ChristianityToday.com. And that's all the time that we have today for Christianity Today. Thank you for joining me, and until next time, this is Jan Campbell for the Virginia Voice.

Hello, I'm Virginia Voice volunteer Celie Thomas with news and views from the Catholic community for all communities, as published in the Catholic Virginian. Today, I'm reading from the June 22nd issue of the Catholic Virginian. Christ, Our Hope, by Most Reverend Barry C. Nestout. Encyclical highlights communion with God, one another. Much has been reported in recent weeks about Pope Leo XIV's first encyclical, Magnifica Humanitas, on safeguarding the human person in the time of artificial intelligence. Just the same, I encourage you to read it and prayerfully reflect on it. It is a rich, layered document in which the Pope poses challenging questions regarding AI. What are we building? Toward what goal do we wish to orient ourselves as we use these technologies? What direction should we choose as a people and as a human community? What does it mean to safeguard our humanity? In this sweeping encyclical, Pope Leo reflects on the unique dignity and capacities of the human person, in particular, our capacity for relationships and communion with God and with one another. This is in contrast to secular views on humanity, in which our value is derived solely from our productivity and our intellectual capacities. The secular AI view sometimes seems to be that human beings are an imperfect version of machines or computers, that our weakness and our frailty are imperfections that need to be overcome with the use of enhancements drawn from industry and technology. Human dignity rooted in incarnation. Pope Leo's insight is that our human dignity is revealed to us by God and rooted in the incarnation. Our unique dignity is found in two truths, that we are each created in the image of God with capacities of reason and will, Genesis, and that God so loved the world that he sent his Son to save us from our sins, John chapter 3, verse 16. In Christ, God embraces human flesh with its limits and redeems it through his paschal mystery. All that we are, body, mind, and soul, is redeemed by Christ in his passion, death, and resurrection. Our limits as creatures are not so much flaws as they are intended by God so that we are drawn to enter into relationships and are dependent upon God and one another to find earthly and eternal fulfillment. As Pope Leo says regarding our relationship with God, quoting St. Augustine, "You have made us for yourself, and our hearts are restless until they find their rest in you."

0: God is united with us, one with us. The gift and the goodness of humanity is elevated by God for God, not by technology for technology. Our limited capacities aren't flaws as much as they are occasions for us to seek and experience a relationship of love with God and one another. Such relationships are impossible for machines, computers, AI, or robots, even if they mimic or even far surpass the physical and intellectual capacity of the human person. That is the understanding of the human person at the heart of Pope Leo's encyclical and why he indicates that these new technologies are good only insofar as they safeguard and support the good of the human person. Seeing our value in God's plan. AI does not recognize and cannot enter into relationships with the God who brings us to life and calls us to eternal life. This encyclical is a reflection on relationship and communion, i.e., how we relate and are united to God and one another. It is also a reflection on the human person and our value in God's plan. Pope Leo begins Magnifica Humanitas by stating, humanity, created by God in all its grandeur, is today facing a pivotal choice, either to construct a new Tower of Babel or to build the city in which God and humanity dwell together. As an architect by training, I am thrilled and intrigued by the building images Pope Leo uses. As human beings created in God's image, we are called to be fruitful and multiply, fill the earth and subdue it, have dominion over the fish of the sea, the birds of the air, and all the living things that move on the earth. Genesis chapter 1, verse 28. God invites us to be co-creators with Him, which is expressed in particular by how we seek to protect and enhance our lives through a built environment by inventing technology to overcome our limits. Build firm relationship with God. In the encyclical, Pope Leo uses two images from Scripture. He contrasts the building of the Tower of Babel, Genesis chapter 11, verses 1 through 9, with its lesson about selfishness and man's godless pursuit of power, and how the Jews, guided by and dependent upon God, worked together in relationship with one another and with God in rebuilding Jerusalem, Nehemiah chapters 1 and 2. Pope Leo writes about building a firm relationship with God, building for common good, accepting the limits and weakness of humanity without considering them an error to be corrected. 12. This is in contrast to the developers of AI who promise technologies that can fix what they perceive to be wrong with humanity. Our Holy Father draws significantly from the wealth of Catholic social teaching and invites us to learn about this teaching to help give us principles for how to judge and use new technologies. The Pope notes that since 1891, when Pope Leo XIII wrote the encyclical Rerum Novarum, New Things, the Catholic faithful have reflected on social issues in light of the gospel. Today, the social doctrine of the Church is a legacy of wisdom, where we find principles for thought, criteria for discernment and judgment, and concrete guidelines for action. Founded on sacred scripture and tradition, and in engagement with the sciences, it helps us clearly interpret the challenges of the present and identify appropriate ways for living out a clear Christian witness with joy and in service to the world. 3. View AI through lens of faith. God calls us to a relationship with Him. He calls us into this relationship by appealing to our freedom and capacity to love. He does not coerce our unity with Him through the imposition of power, using force or fear. This relationship is established through communication, prayer, praise, and worship, and it is directed toward communion, eternal life in the Blessed Trinity. We begin this relationship in baptism. It is strengthened in confirmation, and it is nourished in the Eucharist in the heart of the Church. Prayer and sacrament create for us what Pope St. Paul VI termed a civilization of love. May 17, 1970. As we are embarking upon and grappling with this technology, it is important that we prayerfully consider its impact upon humanity, its understanding of the human person, and how we engage the world around us through the use of technology. It is critical that we view it through the lens of our faith in God. In our personal lives, parishes, dioceses, and communities, let us be builders of the city of God and its civilization of love. This article is entitled, Encyclical Highlights Communion with God, One Another, and it's from the column Christ Our Hope by Most Reverend Barry C. Nestout. For prayer, reflection. Please consider praying about and reflecting upon the following quotations from Magnifica Humanitas. Technology has the power to heal, connect, educate, and protect our common home, but it can also divide, exclude, and generate new forms of injustice. In the abstract, technology in and of itself is not a solution to humanity's problems, just as it is not inherently evil. In practice, however, technology is never neutral because it takes on the characteristics of those who devise, finance, regulate, and use it. 9. Calling for prudence, rigorous evaluation, and even at times a slower pace in adopting AI does not mean opposing progress. Instead, it is an exercise of responsible care for the human family. This need is all the more urgent given the frequent imbalance between the speed of technological growth and the slower development of awareness, norms, safeguards, and institutions capable of governing its effects. 106. Our first task is neither to demonize nor idolize technological tools, but to utilize them on the basis of a fundamental principle, namely, that truth is a common good and not the property of those with power or influence. We must, therefore, promote an ecology of communication. 137. Today, more than ever, without prejudice to the right to self-defense in the strictest sense, it is important to reaffirm that the just war theory, which has all too often been used to justify any kind of war, is now outdated. Humanity possesses far more effective and capable tools for promoting human life and resolving conflicts, such as dialogue, diplomacy, and forgiveness. The use of force, violence, and weapons reflects a relational poverty that always has disastrous consequences for civilian populations. 192. Let us cultivate relationships. In an era that favors speed and fragmentation, the human person still yearns to receive care and recognition from attentive minds, kind words, and hands capable of tenderness. The digital culture multiplies connections and offers new opportunities for interaction, yet the human heart retains an irrevocable need for genuine closeness. 239. And that has been for prayer and reflection on the encyclical by the Pope. The Kids Catholic Virginian, let the little children come to me. Matthew chapter 19, verse 14. What is Eucharistic adoration? If you looked at many of the pages in this issue of the Catholic Virginian, you may have noticed a lot of people going to Eucharistic adoration. So what are they doing? Well, do you like to spend time with your family and friends? When someone special comes to visit, do you try to get them to stay a little longer? Eucharistic adoration is pretty simple. It's a way to extend the Mass, the time when Jesus comes to us in a very special way. It's spending time with our best friend, our Lord, in the Blessed Sacrament. And what is that fancy stand you see during adoration? It is called a monstrance, a sacred vessel, usually made out of gold or another precious metal. The word monstrance means to show, so it is a vessel we use to show the sacred host. As Catholics, we believe Jesus is truly present in the Blessed Sacrament. Adoration can be a quiet time when we silently tell Jesus about what's going on in our lives, the good things and the bad things. Think of the person who knows you and loves you the most. Well, Jesus loves you much more than that. He knows you better than you know yourself. One more thing. Being a good friend means listening, not just talking. That's why adoration can also be a time when you try to listen to what Jesus is telling you. Jesus is trying to help us so we can be happy and holy. Ask your parents if they can take you to adoration at a parish near you. It doesn't have to be long, just a few minutes of time to be with your best friend. And this article is called, What is Eucharistic Adoration? A special question from a young pilgrim during the National Eucharistic Pilgrimage. Ask the bishop. Question, did you ever play soccer? Are you going to watch the World Cup? This is from Claire Pugh, age 9, St. Bede, Williamsburg. Answer, yes, I played soccer each year from around the time I was 10 years old through my senior year in high school. I played with the intramural teams formed by the Bowie Boys and Girls Club. There were no tryouts, and everyone who signed up got to play. I usually played in the halfback or midfield position, and I enjoyed the exercise and competition. I could kick the ball far up the field and usually had good stamina to quickly run upfield to assist with scoring goals. I stopped playing soccer in college when I started working to earn money for school. I have not been watching the World Cup matches, but I try to keep up with the match results. I'm rooting for the United States, of course. And this has been Ask the Bishop, a special question from a young pilgrim during the National Eucharistic Pilgrimage. And this has been the Kids Catholic Virginian. Last week, the volunteer reader didn't have time to cover the scriptural readings for last Sunday, so today I would like to share the discussion of the scriptural readings for this coming Sunday, July 5th, 14th Sunday in Ordinary Time. And these explanations come from the 2026 Workbook for Lectors, Gospel Readers, and Proclaimers of the Word. Reading 1 from Zechariah chapter 9, verses 9 and 10. Reading 1, in today's first reading, the prophet Zechariah, not to be confused with Elizabeth's husband in Luke's gospel, calls the people to rejoice in the coming salvation from God. Zechariah refers to the people first as daughter Zion and then as daughter Jerusalem. It should first be noted that Jerusalem and Zion are synonymous. Second, the personification of a city as representative of the inhabitants of said city was common practice among the prophets. It was also common for a reference to a part to represent the whole. In this case, Zion/Jerusalem represents all Israelites, not just the residents of Jerusalem. Thus, there are multiple layers of understanding present in these opening exhortations to rejoice and shout for joy. Zechariah then lists his reason for rejoicing. A king is coming, and not just any king. Zechariah presents 4 positive qualities in his description of this future kingdom, of this future king: just, a victorious savior, meek, and riding a donkey. This last quality requires some explanation to understand how it is positive. Conquerors or warriors usually would ride in on war horses. Entering on a donkey signals that this future king will usher in peace rather than war and further bloodshed. This description of an ideal king is also found in Psalm 72. As in today's reading, that king is righteous, is humble, brings salvation and peace, and has universal dominion. The remainder of this passage from Zechariah expands upon the coming king establishing peace. Ephraim is another name for the northern kingdom of Israel, whose armies were famed for their use of chariots. Thus, the northern kingdom of Israel and the southern kingdom of Judah, where Jerusalem was located, will both be stripped of their war transport, chariots, and war horses. Furthermore, instruments of war will also be taken away. Instead, the future king will establish a peaceful kingdom, not just over the kingdoms of Israel and Judah, but over all nations. And that reading will be from Zechariah chapter 9, verses 9 and 10. The second reading for this coming Sunday will be from Romans chapter 8, 9, verse 9, and verses 11 through 13, a letter from the reading of St. Paul to the Romans. This reading comes from the 8th chapter of Romans, which focuses on the divine work of the Spirit, as well as the divine gift of sonship and the divine purpose of suffering. What we hear today touches upon each of the aspects to varying degrees. In the opening lines, Paul states that we are not in the flesh, but in the Spirit. With these words, Paul indicates that we are no longer alienated from God, but have been reconciled with Him through the work of Christ and the Holy Spirit. In the verses immediately following today's reading, Paul unpacks how the work of the Spirit in us makes us adopted children of God and heirs to the kingdom. In today's reading, Paul speaks of the Spirit of God and the Spirit of Christ, revealing a Trinitarian theology in which Christian life is rooted in the Father, the Son, and the Holy Spirit. By referencing the Spirit dwelling in us, Paul stresses the new reality of baptized Christians as temples of God. Additionally, as temples of God, we can be assured of the promise of bodily resurrection, which is possible through the resurrection of Christ. Yet Paul notes that this new life in Christ and the Spirit is not a one-time decision at baptism, but a choice that needs to be made each day. We can choose to live according to the flesh, meaning focused on earthly concerns, or we can put those concerns aside with the help of the Spirit. Thus, our daily living out of our baptismal vocation can only be accomplished through the gift of the Spirit, who supplies the courage and strength to do so meaningfully. And this has been about the second reading coming up, Romans chapter 8, verse 9, and verses 11 through 13. The gospel reading for this Sunday comes from Matthew chapter 11, verses 25 through 30. Today's gospel presents Jesus' prayer of thanksgiving to God after experiencing rejection and unbelief from the people in various towns. The motive for Jesus' praise is the inbreaking of God's kingdom through the proclamation of the good news. By stating that God reveals His truth to little ones, Jesus underlines how the reception of the good news is not dependent on the merits of the recipient, but on God's generous gift of self-revelation. This revelation is possible through the person of Jesus, whose divine authority is emphasized in this gospel reading. The last section of today's gospel contains a description of the established kingdom of God that closely resembles that which was described in the first reading. Jesus states that He is meek and humble and offers rest and peace to those who come to Him. Thus, we see the positive result of answering Jesus' call, spiritual rest. This assurance is important during the times of persecution endured by the early church. It provides encouragement to continue to believe in the good news in the face of what seems to be unbearable tribulations. Jesus further reinforces the point by declaring, "My yoke is easy and my burden light." Here, Jesus takes what should be considered heavy and burdensome and flips it on its head. The yoke of discipleship may appear to be too heavy, but in reality, it brings peace and rest to those who take it up in the true spirit of Christ. And this is about the gospel reading for this Sunday, which comes from Matthew chapter 11, verses 25 through 30. And these discussions come from the 2026 Workbook for Lectors, Gospel Readers, and Proclaimers of the Word. Crowds following Christ fill downtown Richmond streets. This article is by D. Hunter Reardon of the Catholic Virginian. Beneath a cloudless sky, nearly 500 of the faithful thronged the streets of Richmond on June 4th for a Eucharistic procession from St. Patrick in Church Hill to the Cathedral of the Sacred Heart downtown. As the Blessed Sacrament led the way, incense, song, and prayer filled the main arteries of the city. We're used to big crowds here at St. Patrick, said Stokes McCune, a parishioner and longtime volunteer for the parish's Irish Festival, but we've never seen anything quite like this. To welcome the National Eucharistic Pilgrimage, buses arrived from local parishes like Church of the Epiphany, Richmond, St. Bridget, Richmond, and St. Edward the Confessor, North Chesterfield. Parishioners from Sacred Heart, Richmond, St. Benedict, Richmond, St. Joseph, Richmond, and St. Paul, Richmond were out in full force. Police helped escort the procession through the busy streets. At the midway point, the procession stopped at the Pro-Cathedral of St. Peter for a prayer. Sister Lan Nguyen, who belongs to the Daughters of Mary Immaculate and teaches theology at St. Gertrude High School in Richmond, was filled with joy as she walked. It cannot be described in words, said Sister Lan. I can feel it. I can sense it. The real presence of Christ is so powerful. It is real. In your soul, you realize it is real. I imagine this is what it would be like in Jesus' time. Crowds following him, Sister Lan continued. You don't even know where the power comes from, but you feel the power. They only had to hear his name and they would follow, as we are doing today. One parishioner from Sacred Heart, Maria Dolores, made the more than 2-mile walk despite chronic knee pain. I thought I wouldn't be able to walk, yet I completed this entire pilgrimage without pain or fatigue, she said. I'm convinced that God gave me the strength I needed. The procession passed by many Richmond landmarks, including Main Street Station, the State Capitol, and the Carpenter Theater. Along the way, some of the faithful picked up trash or struck up conversations. As the procession drew near the cathedral, a rosary was prayed over portable speakers. Bridget Lane, who traveled by bus from St. Edward, said the theme of One Nation Under God resonated with her. When we're commemorating the 250th anniversary of America, we're celebrating America's hope for an ideal, said Lane. St. Patrick parishioner Valerie Donini, who came into the church in 2022, pushed her son Paul in a stroller as she walked. Jesus changed everything about my life. He made me whole as a person. He healed the brokenness inside of me, she said. He gave me a wonderful husband and a beautiful child and so many blessings that I can't even count, and I'm here to praise and honor his name. Virginia Commonwealth University student and Cathedral of the Sacred Heart parishioner Charlie Campbell said that his experience on the Camino de Santiago in Spain changed his faith forever and that he was excited to be part of another pilgrimage in a small way. In Spain, I thought I would be surrounded by Catholics, but many people weren't even religious. It was clear that many people felt they were missing something, and they recognized that, said Campbell. During that time, I discovered the ability of pilgrimage to foster transformative experiences in your life, not just as a way of showing your faith, but of living it. Campbell also noticed Capuchin Father Michael Herlier offering the sacrament of confession at the back of the procession. That was such a breath of fresh air, said Campbell. I feel really light. This is a really cool way to live my faith out in public with everyone. It's really interesting to be part of a pilgrimage in the 21st century, said Lane. It sounded so intriguing. I couldn't believe it would be like this in this day and age. In the Richmond area, there are many different flavors of worship, but we are all the same universal church, Lane continued. The heart of what it means to be Catholic is the change of the bread and wine into the body and blood of Jesus. That is the ultimate beauty of the Catholic faith. Perpetual pilgrim Marcel Ferrer said the Richmond procession was one of the highlights of his week, and he noted that it was a powerful way to evangelize. People see the peace and joy we have in our worship, said Ferrer. They see hundreds of us walking and think they can't all be crazy. And again, this article is entitled Crowds Following Christ Fill Downtown Richmond Streets, and it's by D. Hunter Reardon of the Catholic Virginian. Thank you for listening to the June 22nd issue of the Catholic Virginian today, as well as the scriptural discussions from the 2026 Workbook for Lectors, Gospel Readers, and Proclaimers of the Word about the scriptures coming up this Sunday, July 5th. I'm Celie Thomas for the Virginia Voice. This program is also available anytime on demand at www.virginiavoice.org.
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2: 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I'm Virginia Voice volunteer Anson Matthews. This week, we're continuing our reading of the book Theo of Golden by Alan Levi. We're on chapter 9. By the end of the first 2 weeks in Golden, Theo had indeed become a regular at the Chalice, had become familiar with the Bougerie, had found a favorite bench at the riverside, and befriended Shep, had purchased and bestowed the portrait on Minette, and had become thoroughly acquainted with Broadway. Every day he walked past the Verbivore bookshop, sometimes more than once. He frequently saw a man whom he assumed to be the shop's owner sitting in a wicker chair near the entrance. Theo had a mind to stop and pay a visit sometime soon. Day 16, for no particular reason, was the day. Tony was sitting by himself, cigarette and newspaper in hand. It was early, and many of the nearby businesses were still closed. "Good morning, sir," Theo said, greeting him. He knew by then that such behavior was acceptable, as a Southern practice. "Are you the proprietor here?" His accent and his use of the word proprietor immediately marked Theo as a visitor to the city. Tony stood and stepped toward him. "Yes, sir, I'm the owner. Good morning." "Well, if you're open for business, I'm looking for a book about the history of your city." Tony smirked. "Well, I'm open, and let me be honest, there aren't any good books about the history of our city." He spoke with certainty and confidence of an expert. "If you want to know the history of this place, it might be easier to make one up yourself. But I do have some books that claim to tell you what happened here in the past. I can hardly give the damn things away, so they're real cheap. Or if you just want to borrow it, that's okay too." As Tony spoke, he felt the old man's warm, fearless gaze. His eyes were clear and alert, a blend of melancholy and good humor. Theo smiled and patted Tony's arm. "Let me buy whatever you think is best, and if I have questions about what I read, I will bring them to you. Maybe we could make up a history together." Tony's eyes widened and warmed to the suggestion. "That we can do. And I have a whole staff that can help us. There's a group of old guys who sit here with me most days, and they're the biggest bunch of liars you'll ever meet. Better than a room full of senators." He rubbed the light patch of whiskers on his chin with the back of his fingers. "Let's go inside, and I'll get a book for you. I know one you might enjoy. The author was a local newspaper guy for years, and better yet, he married into one of the old families. Now, that's how you'll really learn the history. By the way, my name is Tony." "Nice to meet you, Tony. I'm Theo." They shook hands and stepped out of the morning light into the dim confines of the shop. Theo breathed in the rich scent of old paper and scanned the melange of shelves and tables. There were far too many books for the available space, a common characteristic of local single-venue bookstores. Large or odd-shaped volumes that didn't fit in proper spaces were stacked on the floor. Upholstered armchairs, which were scattered randomly around the room and presumably meant as spaces to sit and read, were filled with books. "I like your shop, Tony. It reminds me of some of the old bookshops in Scotland, and of one in Paris that I like very much, Shakespeare and Company, near Notre Dame. I worried about it when the fire happened. You would like it, I think." Tony nodded. "I do like it. I've been there several times. It's where I learned to organize my inventory. I use the same system they use. Can you tell?" For the next half hour, the two men talked. Tony learned that the old man was an avid reader with a wide range of interests. They agreed enthusiastically on the virtue of holding printed books over scrolling through digital ones. "Those damn devices are killing little dinosaurs like me," Tony lamented. He learned that Theo had grown up in Portugal and had lived in numerous places across Europe, in Brazil, in New York City, and elsewhere. Theo learned that Tony was a military veteran with strong opinions and limited filters when expressing them. They agreed on the horrors of war. "And why have you come here, of all places?" Tony asked with a tone of mild disbelief. "I have a bit of business here concerning some properties. I heard from others that this is a nice city with good art, and I have long been interested in the American South, but never had the chance to visit. I've heard some awful things about it, but so far I like all the Southerners I've met. I thought it might be nice to try one more town before I go to heaven, so here I am." Tony scoffed. "Heaven? My God, you don't believe in that sort of thing, do you?" Theo smiled, but did not otherwise respond. Tony, the contrarian, bit his tongue. He could provoke that argument at some future time. For now, the lingering dictates of Southern politeness called for a restraint. "How long will you be here?" Tony asked. "I don't quite know." "Where are you staying?" "Well, I'm looking for a place. For now, I'm at the hotel down on the river." "What sort of place are you looking for?" Theo explained his hope for something small, easy to maintain and convenient to the theater and concert hall. Something furnished. Something he could rent. Price was no issue. "Let's go outside and I'll show you one possibility," Tony said. They returned to the sidewalk. Tony nodded and pointed to a building just a few doors down from the bookshop. "It's called Ponder House. I don't know if that would work for you, not even sure if it's for rent, but the man who owns it has an apartment up there. He fixed it up a few years ago, but never found a tenant he trusted. He didn't want any college students or young people because he thought they'd make a mess of it, and since it can be kind of noisy down here, especially at night on the weekends, it's not very suitable for older people. Plus, you have to walk up 3 flights of stairs to get to it. I've never been in it, but I bet it's nice. The owner is real old school, got a lot of culture. Ivy League, blue blood, all that. The building's been in his family for generations. That's where his office is. He does a lot of work for some of those old families I was talking about, the history makers." As Tony spoke, Theo studied Ponder House and assessed the area as a possible place to live. The charm of Golden was palpable there. On both sides of the median, the old storefronts, like that of the Chalice, once threatened with demolition, had been rescued, pampered, and groomed into something of their former elegance by citizens intent on protecting the city's historic architecture. Ponder House was within easy walking distance of all that Theo would need to feed his active mind. Art galleries, lecture rooms, bookstore, library, concert venues, theater, and river walk. There was even a touch of Portugal. The Symphony Hall, a custard yellow edifice visible from Ponder House, reminded Theo of painted facades in Lisbon and Porto. At the top floor of Ponder House, a small functioning balcony, part of the apartment, no doubt, gave a bird's eye view of Broadway. A wrought iron railing, a fleur-de-lis, reminded Theo of European homes he'd known. Since he was used to city sounds, he was not concerned about noise. And even at 86, he was fit and undaunted by the prospect of stairs. "I don't know if it's for rent," Tony said, "but Mr. Ponder is probably at his office already. If you want me to find out about it, I'll ask him." "Thank you, Mr. Tony, but I'll stop in and ask him myself. You have much to do, and I have nothing at all. I've already taken too much of your time. Thank you so kindly. Let me pay you for the book and let you get back to other business." Theo reached for his wallet. No, this is my welcome gift to you. Promise you'll come back for a visit. I want you to tell me more about Portugal, and maybe we can argue some about heaven. And if you have any questions about what's in the book there, you ask me and my staff." They shook hands. The radiance of new friendship shone in both faces. As Theo was turning to leave, Tony noticed and spoke to a young man walking toward them. It was Simone, a student in the music department at Golden University. "Good morning, Maestro Simone," Tony said with a touch of dramatic. "I can see you haven't taken my advice yet. I'm telling you, get a guitar." The young man, as if by reflex, broke into a smile. This was not the first time he had encountered the bookseller's banter. "Simone, I'm telling you, get rid of that damn cello. Yo-Yo Ma has the market sewn up. Why are you throwing your life away on that thing? Get yourself a guitar. You can make a living with a guitar. I've heard of people making literally hundreds of dollars a year playing guitar. Then you have some money to buy a book, and you'd at least have a chance of getting yourself a girlfriend. And guitars are a lot easier to carry, Simone. Look at you. You look like you got a damn hockey player on your back. You're going to kick yourself someday, I'm telling you." As Tony carried on his lecture, the young man shook his head and grinned good-naturedly. He was clearly a veteran, a survivor of Tony's horseplay. Tony continued talking, his hand on Simone's shoulder. "Mr. Theo, let me introduce you to Simone. He is one of our upstanding university students, a grad student, no less. Here all the way from the state of Washington to study with the famed Professor Gobelli." Theo, no longer smiling, tilted his head with obvious interest as Tony continued the introduction. "Yes, sir, rumor has it that Simone could have gone to San Francisco or Boston or Chicago, but only Golden has Gobelli. So here he is, throwing his life away. I'm trying to talk some sense into him, but he won't listen." Theo's smile returned. He looked in Simone's eyes. "I'm Theo, and I will have to respectfully disagree with Mr. Tony. I have a great love for the cello. Maybe someday you can tell me about yours." "Thank you. I need all the allies I can get. I'm Simone Lavoie. It's nice to meet you. I wish I had time to visit right now, but I need to get to my class." "Simone, I'm telling you," Tony chimed back in as the young man walked away, "come back sometime and let me talk a little sense into you and buy a book. You're going to miss me when I'm gone. What am I going to do with friends like you? Come in and buy a book. At the rate I'm going, I'll be closing the doors in a week. Maybe less than a week. Throw the dog a bone, Simone." Theo surmised that this banter was a regular ritual. Simone, 10 steps away, waved at the two men without turning around and continued on his way to class. By then, two other men were sitting in wicker chairs beside Tony's. Tony introduced them to Theo, who stepped toward them, bowed slightly, and spoke a greeting. "Theo, these, my new friend, are the senators I mentioned. They're all retired, and they can't find any friends, so they sit on their asses around here most days. I even had to buy the chairs for them to keep them from lying down on the sidewalk." There were 5 chairs, including Tony's, under the awning in front of the Verbivore. "We call this illustrious group the Penny Loafers," Tony continued with a broad swipe of his arm. "Penny, because that's more than they spend, combined, on books last year, and loafers, because that's what they all majored in at college, loafing. And my God, look at their shoes. You'd think they're still frat boys from the 60s. When I close up shop and file for bankruptcy, they'll all be homeless." There were grins on every face as Tony delivered his diatribe. It was apparent that PLs were accustomed to these steady doses of his ragging. Theo perceived it was all in good humor, grounded in the sort of affection that exists among those who don't take themselves too seriously. Theo tipped his hat. "Tony, thank you for the introduction. It's nice to meet all of you." He made the short walk to Ponder House, satisfied it would be a good place to call home if it could be rented. Already he had acquaintances, maybe the beginnings of friendship, in the neighborhood. His plan was working beautifully. Chapter 10. Each weekday morning at 7 o'clock, James Ponder pulled into his parking place at the back of Ponder House, entered the building, walked to his second floor office, and reviewed his calendar for the day, hardly necessary since that was also the last thing he did before leaving his office the previous evening. Then he would retrace his steps, walk a few doors down to the chalice, purchase a coffee, and return to begin the day's work. He typically had an undisturbed hour or so before his office officially opened at 9. Sometime thereafter, if the weather was agreeable, he would stroll to the post office for a bit of exercise. He was a pleasant, reserved man who personified discipline and routine. His daily attire was a starched shirt, expensive tie, suit or sport coat, and shined shoes. That meager level of decorum and formality made him an anachronism in the casual, virtual, tech-driven marketplace of Golden. Nonetheless, and despite his outdated ways, Mr. Ponder was a highly regarded and well-connected presence in the community. He had influence. His office building, inside and out, was a picture of refinement and order, a stark antithesis to Tony's bookshop. Theo, to his credit, would prove to be as comfortable in one as he was in the other. Theo stepped beneath the awning and stood before the heavy door, locked at the moment, that led into Ponder House. The door was veneered in oak with a heavy steel frame and two deadbolt locks. A gleaming bronze plate was affixed to the wall beside the entrance. It said, James Ponder, broker and consultant, by appointment only. Below it, a smaller historical marker, as shiny as the other, dated the building's name and year of origin, 1845. A brass lamp fixture, also spotless, was mounted beside the door. The brick walls were brushed and clean. Theo pressed a button on the call box. A matter-of-fact female voice, lacking any inkling of welcome, replied, "May I help you?" Theo leaned closer to the speaker. "Yes, good morning. I would like to make an appointment with Mr. Ponder, please." "Are you a client?" "Not yet." The voice was about to announce that Mr. Ponder was not accepting new clients when Theo heard someone behind him. "May I help you, sir?" Theo turned to see a man, perhaps as old as himself, meticulously attired and holding a handful of mail. "Good morning, sir," Theo said. "Yes, I was just trying to make an appointment with Mr. Ponder. I'm new to his town and I wanted to ask about a piece of property." "I'm James Ponder." They shook hands. Theo bowed slightly. "Ah, how nice. It's good to meet you, Mr. Ponder. Please call me Theo." "Mr. Ponder," the female voice squawked through the speaker, "I was just getting ready to tell the gentleman." "It's okay, Miss Gidley. Go ahead and let us in." The locks released. Mr. Ponder stepped back to let Theo enter first. The door closed heavily behind them as they stepped into the reception room. In little more than a glance, Theo discerned from the artwork, antiques, topiaries, and rugs that Ponder House was more than a mere office building. Wall hangings were arranged at perfect height and exact right angles, precisely spaced. The tassels of the rug on the pinewood floor were freshly combed. The furnishings suffered no dust, and every item on display, crystal, brass, stone, wood, had been recently polished. In subsequent visits, Theo would verify that all the artwork, aside from being notably eclectic, was indeed original. Cassatt, Thibault, Bartlett, Fujimara, that the mahogany display cabinet with the lion's paw feet were indeed Thomas Chippendale, late 18th century, that the sideboard with the satin wood and ebony inlaid checkering was indeed a Heppelwhite, and that the 9x12 rug was indeed a late 19th century Persian serape silk. He had no idea about the provenance of the topiary, but guessed that it, too, had a distinguished history. While Theo was doing a quick survey of Ponder's waiting room, Mr. Ponder, in a simultaneous glance, was doing one of his own, postulating from the attire, the wristwatch, the cufflinks, and the scarf that the old man standing before him was no ordinary visitor. Mr. Ponder instructed his longtime secretary, Miss Gidley, to hold his calls. She looked over her glasses, giving a perfunctory nod to her employer, and glared at Theo. She was offended that he had made it past her guard tower, and she made her disdain obvious through cold, dismissive eyes. Theo offered a demure smile in reply. Mr. Ponder led the way to a well-lit, carpeted staircase. "I have an elevator if you prefer." "Thank you, I prefer the stairs." For men with 86 and 76 years of life, respectively, Theo and Mr. Ponder navigated the stairs with an admirable absence of hesitation or strain. At the top, they turned into a small hallway, fastidiously maintained and bearing more pieces of art. They entered Mr. Ponder's office, which, like the reception area and hallway, was well adorned and well cared for. A wood carving by Granger McCoy, a piece of blown glass on a mahogany pedestal, a triad of Milfiori paperweights from Prussia. Theo made a mental note. The man is a connoisseur with an eye for beauty and excellence. Conspicuously absent was any evidence of brokerage work or any advertisement of credentials. No diplomas, no certificates of membership in professional organizations, no awards, though Mr. Ponder and his predecessors had amassed many. Aside from a single file folder, an inkwell and pen, a closed laptop, and a calendar, the desktop was empty, polished, and immaculate. A photograph, family no doubt, was on the credenza beside Mr. Ponder's desk, and a painting of a reserved, thoughtful, and beautiful middle-aged woman. Theo's assessment of the face in the frame hung on the wall above the credenza. Mrs. Ponder? On the east wall of the office, 8-foot windows overlooked Broadway. Curtains and blinds were designed to allow as much or as little light in the room as Mr. Ponder wished. The silence of the room indicated soundproofing that kept street noise from interrupting the serenity of the workplace. Everything in the office, the furnishings, the artwork, the man himself, exhaled refinement and propriety. The two men sat at a small table of burled maple. A crystal vase of flowers, gardenias, whose unbruised whiteness suggested they had been put there that very morning, was centered on the table. "May I get you something to drink?" "No, thank you, Mr. Ponder. I don't want to take too much of your time." "Mr. Theo, Mrs. Gidley was right in saying I'm not taking new clients. I hope she wasn't too abrupt in telling you so. She's quite protective of our little business. I am somewhat retired, but I still come to the office every day. She's been the guardian angel and sergeant-at-arms of Ponder House for over 40 years, almost as long as I've been here." Theo raised a palm. "No need to apologize. She was simply doing her job, and I understand very well the need to keep people away sometimes. I suppose a place like this needs a guardian angel and a good gendarme." Mr. Ponder nodded. "You said you wanted to ask me about a piece of property." "Oh, yes, but before that, Mr. Ponder, please. I'm new in town, and I see that there has been some restoration to the old buildings in this area. I'm interested in architecture, and I could not help but notice the ironwork at your entrance. I hope I'm not being rude in asking, and if you're busy right now, please forgive me. But could you tell me about Ponder House? I've rarely seen a 19th-century American structure in such impeccable condition." A light came on in Mr. Ponder's eyes as he leaned back in his chair and crossed his legs. He did indeed know, in what some considered excruciating detail, about the building's history and design. His attempts to tell that story were usually met with lukewarm interest, or less. Few people had attention spans equal to the length or specificity of Mr. Ponder's narrative about the office property. "Actually, my morning is quite open. I'm in no hurry at all." And for the next half hour, with only the tamest of interruptions from Mr. Theo, Mr. Ponder spoke of the place with clarity and animation, giving all the way back to his ancestors, who had laid the first stone. Theo sat up straight, elbows on armrests, chin resting on thumbs, eyes fixed on Mr. Ponder. The more intently Theo focused, the longer and more eagerly Mr. Ponder spoke. To be clear, Theo's interest was not at all dissembling. He was genuinely interested. "And the brick?" Theo finally interrupted with words rather than nods and facial expressions. "The brick is made of what? Local material? I read on one of the historical markers that there used to be a foundry here, near the river. Yes?" The conversation continued. Question, answer, exclamation, pronouncement. "At some point, Mr. Theo, perhaps I can walk you through town and tell you some of its history." Theo remembered Tony's remarks about the old families. "Golden has a rich past, but I'm sure every city would say the same. Now, you mentioned some property. What piece do you have in mind?" Theo looked down at his hands and blushed. "I'm almost afraid to tell you now that I know how much you care for it." It took a moment for Mr. Ponder to realize what Theo meant. "Ponder House? Please let me explain. You see, I'm looking for a place to live for a few months, something to rent, and I was told you might have a space at the top of your building. If that's true, I would be very interested." Mr. Ponder shifted in his chair. Oh, that. Yes, well, Mr. Theo, I do have an apartment, but I've never leased it. I don't think I'm interested in that. I'm terribly sorry and would be happy to help you find a suitable place. Theo's face could not hide his disappointment. Of course, I certainly understand. Mr. Ponder thought for a moment. How long do you think you'll be here? I'm not certain, but I would guess a few months, maybe 6 or 7. And you're alone? Yes, I am a widower. My wife died many years ago. No pets? Theo smiled. No pets. It has been my habit to feed birds in the park, but they never follow me home. And, Mr. Theo, forgive me, I don't think I asked you why you're here in Golden. I have some business concerns, some properties to take care of. It was a curiously vague answer, but Mr. Ponder did not ask for details. Not yet, anyway. At the moment, he was contemplating a new possibility. He spoke with the hesitancy of a man weighing his options. I don't know that I will rent the apartment, but if I did, would you be able to walk up 3 flights of stairs? The entrance to the apartment is a metal stairway in the back, and to get to the stairs, you have to unlock a gate. It's rather inconvenient. I have a fondness for walking, and I like stairs. It can be pretty noisy down here, especially on weekends with all the college students and nightlife. Would that be a problem? Perhaps, but not likely. My home in New York has lots of stairs and lots of noise. I might actually find a bit of noise easier to adjust to than total quiet. But, Mr. Ponder, Theo held up an open hand as if to stop further discussion, I don't want to impose, and I can tell you have a great affection for this beautiful place. Forgive me for putting you in an awkward position. I withdraw my inquiry and will find a place nearby. Maybe you could give me a recommendation, but I do wish for a walking tour of the city sometime soon. Now, one final question. Your sign says you're a broker and consultant. I know what a broker is, but how do you describe your work as a consultant? Mr. Ponder's voice modulated into a business tone. He explained his work as a dispenser of advice, keeper of secrets, agent of calm, and incubator of ideas. Sometimes consulting is a matter of a single meeting. Other times it might involve long, complicated transactions. They all tend to be very specific, very case by case. Theo nodded, so it is a consultant like a priest or a lawyer sworn to secrecy? It depends on the consultant, I suppose. There is no licensing or ethical board for consultants, but if a consultant lacks basic discretion, he or she won't be in business for long. We often deal with very sensitive information, some of it financial, some of it personal, some of it family-related. A good consultant has to be entirely trustworthy and, in my opinion, yes, sworn to secrecy. To me, that's a cardinal tenet of the profession. Theo nodded. Very good. I might need a consultant while I'm here in your town. If you're not taking new clients, maybe you could refer me to someone. I certainly don't want to anger the sergeant at arms. Theo raised his eyebrows, nodded toward the downstairs, and smiled. No new clients, right? That's all the time we have this week for Spirituality, Motivation, and Inspiration. I'm Anson Matthews for the Virginia Voice. This program is on the air every Sunday morning at 10 with a rebroadcast on Tuesday morning at 7:30. 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

stalks are transforming into bright green shoots of hope. Spring is budding all around, finally. Early sunsets are being replaced with evenings of amber skies that burn into the night sky. Ah, new seasons bring fresh opportunities for saying thank you

0: stalks are transforming into bright green shoots of hope. Spring is budding all around, finally. Early sunsets are being replaced with evenings of amber skies that burn into the night sky. 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
1: 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Join us as we read about the unique challenges and triumphs of older adults in today's ever-evolving society. I'm Virginia Voice volunteer Valerie, and today I will begin with this article written by Sarah Silverman of the Washington Post, June 22, 2026. The title, I'm a Sleep Doctor. These are the signs you have a real sleep problem. If you're tired all the time, you might not just be bad at sleeping. You could actually have a medical condition. I'm always tired. I try to prioritize sleep, but always end up exhausted, despite my best efforts. Why don't I ever feel rested? For millions of people, poor sleep has become so normalized that they no longer recognize it as a potential medical issue. Feeling tired all the time gets blamed on stress. Freight train snoring becomes a family joke at the dinner table. Trying not to doze off during that weekly meeting means your job is boring. These signs all point to a possible sleep disorder. Yet most people push through and ignore them. The Centers for Disease Control and Prevention and sleep researchers estimate that between 50 million and 70 million Americans have an active sleep disorder, and most people don't know they do. As a sleep specialist who primarily treats people with chronic insomnia, I can say with confidence that even common sleep disorders remain under-recognized, under-diagnosed, and under-treated. Sleep disorders deserve medical attention and often are highly treatable. Here are the most common sleep disorders and the signs you might have one. By the way, there are more than 80 clinical sleep disorders. Insomnia. Insomnia disorder is defined as difficulty falling asleep, staying asleep, or waking up too early at least 3 nights per week for at least 3 months. It causes real impairment in daily life. Sleep onset insomnia is the ability to fall asleep within a reasonable time frame after getting into bed, 30 minutes. While sleep maintenance is insomnia, involving waking up during the night and having trouble returning to sleep for 30 minutes or more, or waking up much earlier than desired. Insomnia can be acute, lasting days to weeks, usually triggered by an identifiable stressor and often resolving on its own, or chronic, persisting 3 months or longer and typically requiring intervention. Decades of epidemiological research suggests that 10 to 15% of the general population meets the criteria for chronic insomnia disorder, with higher rates among women.

0: women, older adults, and people with co-occurring mental health conditions. Additional signs of insomnia disorder include feeling exhausted even after a full night of sleep, regularly experiencing irritability, low mood, mood changes, difficulty concentrating or paying attention, or memory problems, dread or anxiety as bedtime approaches, and feeling exhausted getting into bed, but the moment your head hits the pillow, you're wide awake, quote, tired but wired, end quote. The gold standard treatment is cognitive behavior therapy for insomnia, also known as CTBI, though other forms of sleep therapy as well as certain medications may also be appropriate. Obstructive sleep apnea. Obstructive sleep apnea, or OSA, is a medical condition in which the muscles in the throat relax during sleep, causing the airway to narrow or close entirely, which often manifests as snoring, though you don't have to snore to have OSA. As the airway collapses, breathing stops, sometimes for a few seconds, sometimes longer, until the brain partially wakes the body to restore airflow. This cycle can repeat hundreds of times a night, fragmenting sleep so often that most people wake up exhausted. OSA is estimated to affect more than 30 million Americans. Yet, according to multiple analyses, 80 to 90% of OSA cases in the United States go undiagnosed every year. Women are overwhelmingly underdiagnosed because their symptoms often present differently. Fatigue, mood changes, insomnia, morning headaches, compared with men who are more likely to snore loudly or gasp or choke. I hear this all the time from women in my practice. They didn't fit the typical OSA stereotype, and instead, their symptoms were attributed to depression, thyroid problems, stress, or another sleep disorder. Additional signs of OSA also include waking up with a dry mouth, sore throat, or headaches, excessive daytime sleepiness, waking frequently to use the bathroom during the night, known as nocturia. This happens when apnea strains the heart and the body releases more of a hormone that increases urination. Difficulty concentrating, memory problems, or cognitive slowing. Increased irritability, mood changes, anxiety or depression that don't fully resolve with treatment. A history of chronic insomnia, particularly difficulty staying asleep. High blood pressure or cardiac issues that are difficult to control. Sleep apnea is often treated with continuous positive airway pressure therapy, which involves wearing a breathing machine that keeps airways open while sleeping, though other therapies and even surgery may be helpful for some. Lifestyle changes such as weight loss and avoiding alcohol use could also help. Restless leg syndrome. Restless leg syndrome, also known as Willis-Ekbom disease, is characterized by an irresistible urge to move the legs and or arms, usually accompanied by uncomfortable sensations, crawling, tingling, pulling, aching, burning, itching, or an indescribable inner restlessness. Symptoms emerge or worsen at rest, and moving around, stretching, or walking usually brings temporary relief. It is deeply uncomfortable in a way that makes staying still feel impossible and falling asleep extraordinarily challenging. Research published in the Journal of Global Health estimates that RLS affects between 7.2% and 11.5% 5% of the general population, though data suggest it's largely undiagnosed or not diagnosed until years after symptom onset. Because RALS cannot be visually detected on standard tests, and the sensation is difficult to explain, it was long dismissed as psychological or simply as, quote, growing pains, end quote. Additional signs of RALS may include your bed partner complains that you kick or jerk your legs and or arms repeatedly during sleep, excessive daytime sleepiness, mood changes, cognitive slowing, and increased anxiety or depression. Anti-seizure medications and prescription-strength iron supplements may help, as can treating other health conditions and lifestyle interventions, such as regular exercise, eating well, avoiding stimulants, massage, compression wear, hot or cold packs, and magnesium supplementation. Circadian rhythm sleep-wake disorders. Circadian rhythm sleep-wake disorders, or CRSWDs, occur when a person's internal biological clock, which governs the timing of sleep, hormone release, body temperature, and dozens of other physiological functions, is misaligned with the external environment or the person's desired sleep schedule. These are not disorders of sleep quality per se, but of sleep timing. This can result in a sleep-wake schedule that's much different from typical social norms, whether that means you can't fall asleep until extremely late at night, no matter how early you try, or you get sleepy in the early evening and wake up very early in the morning. A research review published in the Journal of Clinical Neurophysiology found that up to 3% of the adult population has a CRSWD, with rates reaching 7 to 16% among adolescents and young adults. The review also noted that CRSWDs are commonly misdiagnosed as other sleep disorders. Additional signs of circadian rhythm disorders. You identify as an, quote, extreme night owl, end quote, or, quote, extreme early bird, end quote. When allowed to sleep freely on vacation or non-work days, you shift to a dramatically different schedule. You work rotating shifts and struggle to sleep when you have the opportunity, despite feeling exhausted. You have been told you have insomnia, but sleep medications or standard sleep hygiene advice have not helped. Your insomnia or fatigue has never fully responded to treatment. The best, quote, treatment, end quote, is to adapt your lifestyle so you can sleep in your natural, biological sleep-wake window. When that's not possible, circadian rhythm management, for example, microdosing melatonin, bright light therapy, or behavioral strategies such as CTBI may be appropriate. What to do if you suspect a sleep disorder? If any of the signs described above sound familiar, and especially if they've been going on for more than a few weeks, the first step is to talk to your doctor and specifically ask about sleep disorders. Don't just say you're tired or can't sleep. Be specific. Describe when the problems occur, how long they've lasted, how they affect your daytime functioning, and whether your bed partner has noticed anything unusual. From there, your doctor may refer you to a sleep specialist, or you may need to ask directly for a referral, who can conduct a thorough sleep evaluation and, when appropriate, a sleep study. The list above is not exhaustive. Other sleep disorders, such as narcolepsy and idiopathic hypersomnia, are less common, but can also cause excessive daytime sleepiness, despite your having logged plenty of hours in bed. If you've been exhausted for months or years and standard sleep hygiene advice hasn't helped improve your sleep, you are not failing at sleep. Your sleep problems are just not stress or just how you are, quote unquote, and your exhaustion is not a badge of honor. Your sleep struggles deserve more attention. And that was the article. I am a sleep doctor. These are the signs you have a real sleep problem. Written by Sarah Silverman of the Washington Post, June 22nd, 2026. Next, the article we're reading is during World War I, this woman asked Americans to welcome immigrants and urged new arrivals to assimilate. Progressive reformer Frances Keller spearheaded efforts to celebrate Americanization Day, arguing that immigrants should fully embrace U.S. culture to better adapt to life in their new home. Written by Kelly B. Gormley of the SmithsonianMagazine.org, June 30, 2026. For a brief period in the early 20th century, the 4th of July wasn't simply Independence Day. Between 1915 and 1918, communities across the United States combined commemorations of the nation's founding with Americanization Day, a holiday held to encourage immigrants to fully assimilate into American society. Centered on the motto, quote, many peoples but one nation, end quote, the celebration arrived on the heels of a decade-long immigration boom that brought an average of 1 million newcomers to the U.S. annually, ending only with the outbreak of World War I in 1914. More than a century later, few people know the name of the driving force behind Americanization Day. Frances Keller, a progressive social reformer and activist. Although Americanization, the idea that immigrants should detach themselves from their heritage to adopt American customs, is often associated with anti-immigrant sentiment today, Keller had a different goal in mind. As biographer John Kenneth Press writes in Founding Mother, Frances Keller, and the Creation of Modern America, the activists viewed Americanization as a way of, quote, breaking down the walls that separated people, end quote, and asking individuals who had lived in the U.S. for decades, quote, to understand and accept immigrants, end quote. Press argues that Keller, a lesbian at a time when few people were openly gay, whose masculine personality often led her to be mistaken for a man, was bold and relentless in fighting for the rights of minority groups. She kept her personal life private, and Press could find no record of her discussing her sexuality publicly. But the author maintains that Keller's identity as a lesbian influenced her lifelong advocacy on behalf of outsiders. Quote, I don't know why she is completely ignored, end quote, Press tells Smithsonian Magazine. An instrumental proponent of women's suffrage and immigrant rights, she deserves to be celebrated, the biographer adds. Frances Keller's activism. Born into a working-class family in Ohio in 1873, Frances Alice Keller grew up in Coldwater, Michigan. Abandoned by her father, she was raised largely by her mother, who took on domestic work to make a living. Keller, too, had to work from a young age. She left high school after 2 years to work full-time, securing a job as a reporter at the local newspaper. With the financial support of a pair of wealthy sisters who recognized her potential, Keller graduated from Cornell University with a law degree in 1897. Soon after, she moved to Chicago to study criminal sociology at the University of Chicago. While living in the city, Keller met progressive reformer Jane Addams, co-founder of Hull House, one of the first and most influential social settlement houses in North America. The duo went on to collaborate on a series of progressive campaigns. Need to know, what is a settlement house? In the late 19th and early 20th centuries, these spaces essentially served as urban community centers, connecting immigrants and working mothers with reformers who offered educational resources, child care, and other forms of support. Keller moved to New York City in 1903, around the same time that she met and fell in love with the wealthy Brooklyn social activist Mary Dreyer. 3 years later, Keller organized a study addressing the hardships faced by immigrants. As historian Lillian Faderman writes in To Believe in Women, What Lesbians Have Done for America, A History, Keller found that immigrants were being, quote, worked to death, end quote, at labor camps and sweatshops. Officials who were supposed to ease the new arrivals' transition to the U.S. instead took advantage of them, providing invalid leases and counterfeit money. When Keller visited work sites throughout New York State, she was horrified by what she saw. She became a passionate advocate for improving these individuals' quality of life, petitioning President Theodore Roosevelt and powerful politicians in New York to establish laws that would protect immigrants from exploitation. Before Keller's intervention, press says, life for immigrants in the U.S. was, quote, an unregulated mess, end quote. In 1910, Keller's efforts culminated in the creation of the New York Bureau of Industries and Immigration. Governor Charles Evan Hughes, who would later serve as Chief Justice of the Supreme Court, appointed Keller head of the Bureau, making her the first woman to lead a state agency in New York. In this role, she moved, quote, beyond legislative matters to practical services, end quote, such as offering English lessons to children and working adults, Faderman writes. Keller believed that learning English and the civic responsibilities associated with citizenship would help immigrants better adjust to life in their new home. She wanted factory workers to speak English, for example, so they could understand orders and avoid accidents, press says. As Keller once put it, quote, industrial justice, end quote, or the fair treatment of employees in the workplace, quote, is the essence of Americanization, end quote. In Faderman's view, Keller's, quote, optimistic conviction about the simple and inevitable Americanization of even first-generation immigrants was perhaps somewhat naive, end quote. Still, the historian writes, quote, there is no doubt that through her policies and the laws that her bureau helped get passed, she lightened the burdens of millions of immigrants, end quote. Americanization Day. Backed by wealthy private donors, the National Americanization Committee kicked off under Keller's leadership in 1915. Keller and her colleagues embraced the 4th of July as the perfect timing for Americanization Day, hoping that the outpouring of patriotism associated with celebrations of American independence would also help unify diverse communities. Quote, what can we do to help immigrants become Americans first, end quote. A poster distributed by the committee asked, quote, we must do something as a nation to make them feel at home, feel that their interests and their affections are deeply rooted in America, end quote. During World War I, thousands of people participated in Americanization Day festivities across the country. In Indianapolis in 1918, parade-goers packed the streets with German immigrants waving the American flag. and Slovenes dressed in folk costumes marching with a sign that read, quote, "We are for America first, last, and all the time," end quote. In Cleveland, more than 75,000 immigrants marched in the city's 1918 Americanization Parade. On Americanization Day, quote, "Everybody is to be an American, not a hyphenated American, but a genuine American, holding love of country and loyalty to its institutions high above all things else," end quote, the Washington-based Vancouver Daily Columbian reported in 1915. Federman, a scholar who is often called the, quote, "mother of lesbian history," end quote, tells Smithsonian that Keller's push for assimilation came from a place of, quote, "of sensitivity and good nature," end quote, although she acknowledges that this campaign might be viewed differently through a contemporary lens. Quote, "What Keller believed is that immigrants would do better if they learned the American way of life. Immigrants had to join the melting pot and had to give up some of their ways, not for the comfort of Americans, but for their own good," end quote, Federman says. The Americanization movement also encouraged lifelong U.S. citizens to be kind and helpful to immigrants at a time of rising xenophobia, particularly against those of German descent. Quote, "If you have racial prejudice and inhospitality in your heart and a sense of Anglo-Saxon superiority in your mind, you will ultimately fail and will set America back rather than forward," end quote, Keller once wrote. According to press, Keller would tell Americans who complained about the state of immigrant neighborhoods that, quote, "there are more of you than them," end quote. She would implore these individuals to, quote, "fix their streets, fix their water," end quote, press says. Quote, "Don't just complain about immigrants. Help systematically so we have a united front," end quote. After World War I ended in November 1918, Americanization Day celebrations lost traction. Keller herself wasn't happy with how the movement had evolved. In 1919, she wrote, "Many immigrants have come out of the war with a sense of resentment and in some cases of bitterness. They have acquired a supercilious and critical attitude toward Americanization because its pretensions have not coincided with their experience." Rejecting the cause she had once championed so fiercely, Keller acknowledged that, quote, "true unity, true Americanization would require acceptance of diversity," end quote, press writes in Founding Mother. From then on, she would encourage immigrants to embrace life in the U.S. without forgetting their native culture. Keller's advocacy on behalf of immigrants came to an abrupt halt in 1921 when Congress passed the Emergency Quota Act, introduced in response to an influx of new arrivals from Europe after World War I, this legislation and subsequent quota acts set a limit on the number of immigrants allowed in the U.S. from specific countries, making it more difficult for foreigners to seek refuge in America. The measure represented a major defeat for Keller, prompting her to shift focus to other projects, including overseeing the American Association of Foreign Language Newspapers and publishing books grounded in her activist experiences. Quote, "when she lost the battle, she decided she was done. In an increasingly xenophobic atmosphere, her battle was uphill," end quote, press says. One of Keller's other long-term passions was advocating for women's suffrage. Influenced by Keller and her fellow suffragists, President Roosevelt championed women's right to vote in his political platform, while running unsuccessfully for a third term as president in 1912. Quote, Roosevelt really admired her. She helped influence many of his progressive ideas along with other progressive women, end quote, press says. Collectively, the president referred to these advisors as his, quote, female brain trust, end quote. Keller's legacy. Keller may not have seen her hopes for immigrants fulfilled, but she did live to see a key milestone in the fight for women's rights, the 1920 ratification of the 19th Amendment, which gave women the right to vote. She spent much of her later life working with the American Arbitration Association, which she'd co-founded in 1926 as, quote, a promising tool for building goodwill and world peace, end quote, per the organization's website. Keller died in 1952 at age 78. Dreher, her longtime partner, died in 1963 at age 87. They were buried together in Dreher's family plot at the Greenwood Cemetery in Brooklyn. The couple had a complicated relationship, but appeared to be deeply committed to each other, Federman says. Keller's extraordinary life and contributions to America stemmed from her identity as an empathetic woman who, at her core, wanted to reach people and encourage acceptance of those who were different, press says. Quote, she was an outsider, and being an outsider all your life kind of readies you to fight for outsiders, end quote, the author explains. Quote, she really managed to accomplish a great deal, end quote. And that was the article during World War I. This woman asked Americans to welcome immigrants and urged new arrivals to assimilate. Written by Kelly B. Gormley for the Smithsonian Magazine, June 30th, 2026. And that is all the time we have for this week's reading of 50 Plus. I'm Valerie for the Virginia Voice. 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

Since this time yesterday, you've taken 20,000 breaths. How many of those breaths have you thought about? Hi, my name is Toni, and this is Sun Sounds Radio, bringing you hands-down yoga therapy. The word yoga means union, and is the union of the mind and the body and the spirit all coming together in the same place at the same time. It sounds easy, but we have the tendency to let our mind wander. Being present, showing up. The benefits of yoga are more flexibility, more focus, and more awareness and quality in your life. And all of this comes from a greater awareness of the breath, a breath that we call the diaphragmatic breath. So find a seat, preferably in a chair without arms, and preferably also close to a wall. We'll be using both a chair and a wall. Have a seat comfortably with both feet touching the floor, and you can just let your hands rest on your lap. First, we're going to talk about the diaphragmatic breath. This is a breath that as you inhale, your belly expands. And as you exhale, as if your belly button were just melting back to the spine. You want to take as long and as deep a breath as you possibly can. Think about it that as you inhale, you're bringing in energy. And as you're exhaling, you're releasing all the toxin that we hold in the body.

Now just check yourself. Just place your hands on your belly, let your thumbs and your index fingers touch, and see that as you inhale, the fingers will pull apart. And as you exhale, they'll come back together. Just a couple more breaths. As if it were the most important thing you had to do right now was to take this breath. Continue the breathing and just let your hands rest back in your lap. We're going to work into our head, neck, and shoulders a little bit, so sitting up nice and tall. As you exhale, let your chin come down onto your chest. Keep the sternum lifted, just the head is lowered. And take some deep breaths into the base of your neck. Two or three breaths.

As you inhale, your head will lift straight back up center. 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Now make sure it's the ear to the shoulder and not the shoulder to the ear. Sitting up still, nice and straight, the only thing that's different is the head to the shoulder. Take a breath or two there. Nice, deep, full breaths. Feel your whole belly expand as you breathe. One more big, full breath. And as you exhale, let your chin just float back down onto your chest. Inhaling, lifting your head straight back up center. And exhaling, left ear to left shoulder. Now, it might feel a little different on this side, so just take your time. You don't have to make this side do what the other side did. Just take a moment. Relax the shoulders. Lift the sternum. Taking another deep, full breath or two. Nowhere to go. Nothing to do. And with your next exhale, just let the chin float gently back down onto the chest. Inhaling the head straight back up center. This time you're just going to lift and look up at the ceiling. And as you exhale, bring your chin out and back down onto the chest. One more time. This time with your head down, you're going to interlace your fingers in front of you and push the palms away. As you push your palms away, press back through your shoulder blades, letting the head just come down in between the arms, lining up your ears and your shoulders, just rounding into your back, and gently let the rib cage shift from side to side, just opening up. These are called intercostal muscles, the muscles next to your ribs. Just shift side to side, just letting them stretch open. And as your rib cage comes back to center, with your next inhale, you're going to lift your arms, lift your head straight up. The arms are over your head, the palms facing the ceiling. Now just take a moment to shrug your shoulders up to your ears and then let them melt down. Keeping the shoulders down, push the palms away. If this is too much of a stretch for you today, turn the palms so they're facing your head, and that'll take some of the pressure off. Let's take another two or three breaths here. Let each breath have meaning and purpose. Be aware of sensation. You might feel some heat. You might feel some trembling. You might even feel some impatience. There should be no pain. Dull, achy stretch. That's what we're looking for. If there's any pain, just back out. You're going to bring your hands behind your head. The fingers are still clasped. And spread the elbows apart. Pretend you have an orange in between your shoulder blades and you're squeezing into that orange. A couple breaths here, just lifting your chest as if you could take your next breath from your heart.

One more deep, full breath as if your life depended on it. And with your next exhale, just let your chin melt back down onto your chest. Let the arms just wrap around your head. Take one full breath there. And then keeping the elbows together, with your next inhale, lift your head. When the head's all the way up, spread the elbows wide again. Take a moment. And taking your hands from behind your head, lift your arms straight back up in the air. Release the hands, separating the arms out to the sides as if you were drawing a great big circle of light all the way around you. And you're going to interlace your fingers behind your back. And with your fingers interlaced behind your back, try to squeeze your elbows together and then lengthen the arms straight. Again, just trying to squeeze the shoulder blades together. Take another breath or two. Nice and easy does it. Just do the very best you can. That's all I ask. Just give it your very best. And your best changes from day to day. Then releasing the hands, just shake your arms out. And just relax. You'll find with yoga, if you can bring more attention into the way you sit, the way you stand, and the way you breathe, you can change the quality of your life just by those simple things. So as you're seated, just think about drawing your tailbone down, the belly button back to the spine, and let's just take a moment to shrug your shoulders up to your ears, then squeeze them back and melt them down. Just take a breath there. Feel that part of you that's seated in the chair and balance that with the part of you that's lifting up to the ceiling. And notice if you can do it all without over-efforting and with awareness of your breath. We're going to talk about standing next. So gently just come into a standing position and look down at your feet. And you want to make sure that your feet are facing forward, about hip-width apart. And get a sense that from the knees down, you're grounding into the earth. And from the knees up, you're lifting. Lifting the knees is very different than locking the knees. You want to make sure they're lifted. Activating the legs. And if you're not sure what I mean by activating the legs, think about, without moving your feet, try to move your feet apart without actually doing it and feel how your muscles hug the bones. You want that feeling. So just see if you can let your muscles just hug the bones. Gently draw your tailbone down towards the floor, and you're going to feel that tone your belly. The belly button moves back to the spine. Again, we can give a little shoulder shrug, lift them up, squeeze them back, melt them down. As if a golden cord were lifting you up through the crown of the head as your feet are rooted to the earth. You are the connection right now between heaven and earth. As you're standing, notice your breath, always bringing the mind back to the breath. This standing pose is called Tadasana. It means the mountain. Feel like a mountain here in this pose. Get in a feeling of expanding as you breathe, making space with your inhale. Yoga comes from India, so a lot of the terminology used are the Sanskrit words. Now we're going to move into a pose called Vrksasana, or the tree. You may want to stand with your back against a wall here, or if you feel like you can keep your balance a little bit away from the wall. Letting your back come to the wall, you're going to place all your weight on your right leg. Let your hands come about a foot away from your body, palms open. That'll help you to keep your balance. You're going to pivot your left knee out and rest your left foot on the inside of your right leg. Now, actually, this is a hip opener, and you want to try to get your left knee and your right hip moving apart from each other.
Notice if your tailbone flared back and try to draw it back down. If you feel like you can take a little more of a challenge right here, walk that left foot up to the inner knee and it almost hooks right on there. Again, notice your back, nice flat back. Relax both shoulders. Both shoulder blades should be on the wall. Ideally, both hips are on the wall if you're leaning on the wall. Bring your hands into prayer position at chest level and just let your thumbs touch your heart. And we're going to take three deep breaths here from your belly button to your collarbone. Long, easy breaths. Completely exhaling so that you can completely exhale.

And then coming out with all the dignity and grace you went in, you'll release the hands. You'll release your left foot back down onto the floor and just rotate your right ankle a few times each direction. And then we'll do the other side. So with both feet back down on the floor, all over again, find your standing pose, feel rooted to the earth, lifted up to heaven. It might be a completely different experience on the other side of your body, so bring a beginner's mind as we do this side. Placing all the weight on the left leg, pivot your right knee out and place the foot right on the inside of the leg. Your toes can be on the floor. If that feels fine and you want to move on, bring the foot up to the inner knee. When you move it up to the inner knee, try to move the knee and the hip, the opposite hip, apart from each other. Tailbone drawing down. When you're ready and when you have your balance, bring your hands into prayer position. Give this side just as much attention as the other side, no matter how different it might feel. Again, we're going to take three breaths here. Long, easy breaths. If patience is what you need right now, breathe it in. The balancing poses help you to focus your mind. All the poses have a physical, a mental, an emotional attribute. One more deep, full breath. And gently releasing the foot back down to the floor, releasing your hands, rotating the left ankle a couple times each direction. And coming back into a standing position. Now take a moment just to stand to start all over again from the knee down, grounding into the earth, from the knees up, lifted, tailbone just gently melting down to the floor, belly button back to the spine, shoulders back and down. Ideally, your chin is parallel to the floor. And just take a moment to see how you feel. Yoga has the ability to energize and calm you at the same time. We're going to move right into another pose called triangle. You're going to separate your feet at least 3 feet apart. So you just have to feel that. Feel it when it feels about 3 feet. And you want to be able to feel your buttocks on the wall and both shoulders on the wall. Your heels might not touch. This is a side stretch. With your hands on your hips, pivot your right foot out until it feels like your right heel is lining up with your left arch. And again, you just have to feel that. Then you're going to press your left heel back a little bit further. Now your hips moved when you did that, so bring your hips back to center. Bring your arms out in a T. Lift your right arm a little higher. Take a big full breath, and as you inhale, feel like you're making space in your body. And as you exhale, reach that right arm out to your right and lean about halfway down, and then just stop and take another breath. Ideally, you inhale and create the space. And on the exhale, you move into the space, moving slowly. So at no time do you feel pain. If there's any pain, back out. Now be careful as you're leaning to the right. You don't want to overarch your back, so your tailbone's still drawing down. Just let your right hand float down onto that right leg. It doesn't matter how far down on the leg you are. You might be up by the knee. You might be down on the shin. You might have your hand on your ankle. As long as you feel balance here, don't sacrifice what's happening on the left side of your body to get your hand down to the floor. That's your ego you're stretching with. Just that dull, achy stretch. Feel your left arm and lift it a straight line up from the shoulder. Now try to balance what your right and left leg are doing. Let them work evenly. Your right and left arm, let them work evenly. If you're comfortable, you can either look forward, or if a little more of a challenge would make you happy, you can look up, just rotating the head to look up at the ceiling. We're going to take two more deep, full breaths here. Just let it be important.
it's not just lifting up. Press your feet into the floor and lift through those left fingertips to bring you back to center. Beautiful. Bring your hands onto your hips, pivot your right foot in, and let's go right into the other side. Left foot out, right heel back. Bring your hips forward. Try to feel both buttocks on the wall, both shoulders, arms out in a T. Inhale nice and tall. And as you exhale, reach to the left. As you're reaching with your left fingertips, feel like you're pushing that right hip away. Take as many breaths as you need to take to get that hand down onto the leg. It might take you 2 breaths. It might take you 5. Just follow your own rhythm. There's nowhere to go. There's nothing to do. And you might find on this side that the hand is in a different place. You might be a little more flexible on this side, a little less flexible on this side. This side does not have to do with the other side of your body did. Honor your body. That's the yoga. It's not even about how perfectly you're doing the poses, but where's your mind right now when you're in this pose? As you inhale, press your feet into the floor and lift up through your right fingertips, coming back to center. Beautiful job. Pivot that left foot in. You can heel toe your feet back together and just shake your legs out. Shake your arms out. And then take a moment to just stand again. Feet hip width apart. From the knees grounding into the earth. Knees up lifted. Coming back into Tadasana, the mountain pose. And notice the quality of your breath. Is there a little change you can make in your breath right now? While we're standing, we're going to do one more pose here. The benefit of the standing poses are they deal with self-esteem, courage, and strength. So they're really important. It's important to feel that in our life. When you can start to feel that in your body, you'll find that it carries outside into the world. So this next pose is called the warrior pose. Separating your legs again, nice and wide this time if you can. There should be no pain in the hips as you separate the legs. So if you're feeling any tension in the hips, just walk the feet back in a little closer. Just start with the feet are always forward, hands on your hips. You'll again pivot your right foot out and just feel that your right heel is lined up with your left arch. Press the left heel back a little deeper. Just rotate your hips so they're forward again. And take a big full breath and keeping your shoulders, we're only lunging the leg, we're not lunging the upper body. Take a big full breath and as you exhale, just lunge your right knee and get a sense when it comes over the ankle, that's where you want to stay. The back leg, your left leg is your strong leg. That's your anchor. This is a hip opener also, so just get the intention of the right knee and the left hip moving apart from each other. Notice if you're overarching your low back and gently tuck. Take some strength to be here. Breathe from your belly. We're going to take another 2 or 3 breaths here. If you're starting to feel a little trembling, that's just energy that we're waking up. And you want to make that move. You don't want to hold it back. 2 more breaths like you love it, as if this were your favorite pose. There's always going to be poses you love and poses you don't. The ones you don't love are your teachers. So just smile at it. And as you inhale, just straighten the leg. Good work. Right foot in. Let's go right into the other side. Left foot out. Right heel back. Square your hips back to center. And not only bring them forward, but feel that they're even. Feel if one hip is higher than the other. When you're ready, a big full inhale makes the space. And as you exhale, lunge the left knee. It might be a different experience on this side of your body. So listen to this experience. The left knee and the right hip moving apart from each other. If it's comfortable, open your arms out into a T. You can let the head turn over the left arm as if you were gazing over that left hand. Feel like you're growing out of your fingernails. Relax your shoulders down. Feel any heat that's coming up. 2 more breaths here, as if you had all the time in the world.

And with your next inhale, straighten the leg. Pivot that left foot in and either walk the legs in or heel toe them together. And when you bring the legs back together, coming back into a standing position again, if you need to, just shake the legs out. And stand strong and tall and just take a big full breath and just let it fall out of your mouth, letting go of everything that has happened before this moment. And we're going to come back and sit down on our chairs again. We always end our yoga class with just taking a moment to calm the body down so we don't get shaky after class from all the energy that we're stirring up. So just sitting in your chair, you can let your back rest against the back of the chair. If your feet don't touch the floor, get something underneath the feet, or you can sit up a little closer as long as you can sit up nice and tall. And just close your eyes for a moment. And again, take a big full breath. And as you exhale, let it fall out of your mouth, letting go of everything that has happened before this moment. Quieting the breath. This is the balance of everything we have done up to this moment. This is just as important as everything else we've done. And this is called Shavasana, the resting pose. And it's even harder here to stay present because when your body's not working, having to be here, your mind will want to wander. But when you notice that it has, validate the thought that took it away. And return to your exhale. Even letting the breath soften, letting the muscles move away from the bones, piece by piece by piece. Everything and everyone else you come in contact with today will benefit from this time that you took for yourself. Let's take another few breaths here together.

with your next exhale, just gently let your chin drop down onto your chest, just bowing towards your heart, letting your hands come into prayer position in front of the chest, and letting the thumbs come back to touch your heart, just taking a moment to bow your head to this time that we share together today. Take the time to honor it, to bless it, and to completely surrender it. And in peace, reverence, respect, and great, great love, namaste.

Hello, and welcome to this week's Reader's Digest. I'm Virginia Voice volunteer, Gracie Peck, reading from the June-July issue of Reader's Digest. Let's start with our first article. Our data, ourselves. Wearable trackers, from smartwatches to rings, can give you stats on everything, from your daily step count to minutes of REM sleep. But does more information lead to better health? Written by Beth Winehouse. Years ago, I read the book Bridget Jones's Diary by Helen Fielding about a single woman in London looking for love. And as I was struck by the fact that while there was a lot of text devoted to her quest for romance, Bridget often started her diary entries by detailing personal metrics. She listed things like how much she weighed, how many cigarettes she'd smoked that day, how much alcohol she'd had to drink, and the number of calories consumed. At the time, that seemed to me like such a stressful and somewhat obsessive way to keep a record of your life. Fast forward to today. I wake up and check my wearable tracker to see how many hours I slept. Then I input what I ate for breakfast so I can monitor my calorie intake. My tracker also counts my steps, and I aim for at least 10,000 each day. And every once in a while, just because the information is available, I monitor my heart rate during exercise and at rest, and my blood oxygen level. If I wanted, I could also keep an eye on a lot more, such as how much water I'm drinking each day, and my stress level at any point in time. And I'm not alone. It's estimated that more than 1 in 5 American adults now use a wearable biotracker of some kind, including watches, rings, patches, earbuds, clip-on devices, and smart clothing. Whether someone's trying to lose weight, get more fit, sleep better, or monitor a chronic medical condition like high blood pressure or diabetes, there's a wearable device that can offer relevant information. But there are also questions about whether having access to all this information is actually making us fitter and healthier, and whether there's a danger of too much information being potentially harmful. Keeping people on track. As with a lot of new technology, think AI, for example, there are good uses and some not so good uses that come with the hardware. When utilized appropriately, these products can indeed help people manage medical conditions or just become more aware of their health and fitness. Overall, I find the use of health fitness trackers to be positive, says Seth Creasy, PhD, a metabolism and obesity researcher at the University of Colorado's Anschutz Medical Campus. Trackers help individuals monitor their behavior or health, which can help bring awareness to areas of health that need to be improved. Trackers can also help with motivation and goal setting. For instance, if you're aiming to walk at least 10,000 steps a day, and you look at your tracker and see you've walked only 8,000 steps, it may inspire you to go out and walk 2,000 more. Trackers may also nudge people toward their goals by offering reminders or digital

incentives in the form of badges, in-app competitions with friends or others, or the quest to close the rings on Apple Watches by meeting daily goals. Many researchers are looking to quantify just how effective trackers are in helping people monitor their health and improve their diet and fitness. While there are few long-term studies that offer definitive data, a lit review published in the Lancet Digital Health Journal found that across short-term studies of almost 164,000 participants, the use of an activity tracker improved physical activity by an average of 1,800 extra steps and about 40 minutes more walking each day, which is a significant change. In addition to trackers for logging data tied to health and fitness goals, many people have health wearables recommended by their doctors to help manage chronic conditions such as high blood pressure and diabetes. For example, continuous blood sugar monitors in the form of skin patches mean that people don't have to prick their fingers to monitor glucose levels. The monitors provide nearly constant information, usually delivered to a phone app. These devices will never replace the medical expertise of a physician or medical professional, says Creasy, but they do provide useful information outside of those visits. He adds that even people without chronic conditions can benefit. For example, an individual may have normal blood pressure at their annual physical, but when they measure it daily at work or at home, they may notice it tends to be higher. This may be something to discuss with a physician. Without using the tracker, they would be unaware of it. The downsides. But while there are undeniably many benefits to using wellness devices, studies have pointed to a number of potential hazards as well. The first issue has to do with accuracy and consistency. The trackers can be accurate for certain metrics like steps, time in bed, and heart rate, says Creasy. However, they aren't able to measure these things accurately all the time. Creasy says he has used the devices in several research studies and has seen numerous occasions where the data says one thing, but the person tells another story. He explains that sometimes, for example, wearables struggle to detect the difference between sleeping time and sedentary behavior. That's a problem, he says, since sedentary time is typically thought of as a negative health behavior and sleep is a positive one. While tracker technology continues to improve, there's always a margin for error in the data. Another problem is how people understand and use the data that's provided. Information viewed in isolation doesn't provide the complete picture, says Jessica Matthews, a doctor of behavioral health and a professor of integrative wellness in the College of Health Sciences at Point Loma Nazarene University in San Diego. What's important is that one piece of information be used as part of a greater whole. That includes objective data like blood pressure readings and glucose monitor readings. With medical devices, especially, experts recommend that people discuss their use and information with a health professional. The psychological toll. Perhaps the biggest potential problem with using these products is how they can affect the psychological health of those who are susceptible. Experts explain there's a tendency for some people to fixate on the information their tracker provides and to become overly reliant on it. And for perfectionists, failing to meet their fitness or sleep goals can cause feelings of stress or failure. Monitoring calories consumed and calories expended can help some people lose weight, but others may become discouraged and give up the effort if the data they're seeing isn't what they were hoping for.
And for others, an ongoing stream of information may exacerbate eating disorders by encouraging a constant fixation on diet and calories. Similarly, says Matthews, for some people, exercise can become compulsive in a very unhappy way. Is it great to track steps? Not for that person. While trackers can deliver an impressive amount of information, more is not necessarily better for everyone. That's especially true for people who are prone to experiencing a physical symptom and then becoming obsessed with it. Imagine if you have a technology that allows you to do that throughout the day, says Matthews. You notice that your heart rate is higher than it was 10 minutes ago. Now it's slower. It can open the door to a kind of neurotic behavior. For these people, more information can be a source of physiological as well as psychological stress. Phil Lane, MSW, a psychotherapist in private practice in Pennington, New Jersey, recommends that people who've been diagnosed with an anxiety disorder or who are prone to feeling anxious, especially over health issues, be aware that using trackers might make matters worse. He recommends checking with a therapist or a mental health clinician about possible drawbacks before deciding to use one. Signs of overtracking. The many kinds of activity monitors meant to give us more information about our bodies can conversely get in the way and distance us from ourselves. Experts cite a tendency for people to rely on the information from the device rather than tune in to what they're feeling. For example, looking at a tracker to see how well you slept rather than noticing how rested you feel. I use them myself and I recommend them in my practice, says Haley Perlis, PhD, a sport and performance psychology expert. But I think we may become too attached, too reliant. We lose self-reflection. We need to assess how we're feeling instead of relying on a device. Some signs of over-reliance, says Perlis, are when people can't leave the house without the device, or believe their workout or steps don't count because they weren't wearing a tracker. And if somebody says, you know, how is your workout? And you say, I don't know, I have to go look at my tracker. That's a sign you may need to put it down. It's a red flag if you're looking at these numbers for an unnecessary amount of time, adds Lane. That's not a helpful behavior, and it can get in the way of living your life. Do you need a wearable to tell you if you're feeling stressed? I would say no. If you're having a panic attack, you don't need a device to tell you you're having a panic attack. If you're using technology, be very aware of your relationship to it, recommends Lane. The human brain likes measurements, he says. There's a psychological draw to information like this, but it's not always healthy. Adds Matthews, trackers provide an opportunity for people to get greater insights about their health and fitness, but they don't tell the whole story, and they shouldn't come at the expense of listening to your body. If we're only worried about the data, we might actually miss the most important data of all. I plan to take all this advice to heart and be less like Bridget Jones. I'm not starting to give up on my health monitor, but I'll use it differently. Instead of consulting the tracker in the morning to see how many hours I've slept, I'll ask myself how rested I feel. And while I want to continue using it to encourage me to get to 10,000 daily steps, I'll take breaks from it so I can tune in to my body. Because we are all so much more than a set of numbers and data. Tips for tracking smart. Used correctly, health monitors help people not only achieve goals, but also set goals, says Perlis. You can see what you've been doing, know your baseline, and see if you can challenge yourself and increase it.
and they give you real information to make sure those goals are appropriate. They're great for accountability, education, and giving us information. And I think they're fun, which is a good motivator. Here's how to get the most out of your device. Take it one goal at a time. Be clear on what your goal is, says Matthews. Today's technology can monitor so many different things that the possibilities can be overwhelming. Sleep, stress, exercise, diet. Pick one to start. Choose the product that fits your needs. Online reviews can help you select a reliable device that's within your budget and measure what's most meaningful to you. If improving your sleep is your most important goal, look for a tracker that measures sleep accurately and offers lots of information around that specific topic. And if your main goal is to increase your step count, then a simple pedometer may be all you need, says Matthews. You can buy one for a few dollars, and there have been studies showing they're actually quite accurate. Have a plan for how to use the information. Just capturing your data won't make you healthier. These devices provide information, but unless you take action and change some habits, there won't be any benefit. Most wearables link to health and fitness apps that can suggest actions based on the data that's gathered. For instance, if you sit at a desk all day, the apps can trigger reminders to get up and move every half hour or so. If the tracker indicates you're not sleeping as long or as soundly as you optimally should be, the apps can offer tips on how to improve that. If the tracker detects that you're stressed, the apps can offer breathing exercises or guided meditation sessions to help. And if you want to start a new exercise routine, the apps can help you choose one that meets your fitness levels. Be aware of your body signals. Don't ignore what your body is telling you. You don't want to have the information from a tracker overtake or hijack your awareness, says Matthews. Ask yourself, how am I feeling today? And do I feel rested? The body knows when it's tired. Keep the information in perspective. Recognize that one piece of information doesn't tell the complete picture. Many of the things that trackers measure go through normal fluctuations throughout the day. Blood pressure increases with activity. Blood sugar varies depending on what we eat. Heart rate, stress level, and fatigue also vary. You may need to discuss the data from your device with your healthcare provider to understand what it means. Take periodic breaks. I would challenge people who are using a fitness tracker all the time to go out and move their bodies without it for a day or a week, says Perlis. Sleep for a week without looking at the data. It's good for self-reflection and a good tune-up for yourself. And that article was Our Data, Ourselves. Wearable trackers, from smartwatches to rings, can give you stats on everything from your daily step count to minutes of REM sleep. But does more information lead to better health? Written by Beth Winehouse. And for our next article, Under Pressure. Hypertension is on the rise, and it's linked not only to heart disease, but also stroke and cognitive decline. Written by Nina Agrawal, excerpt from the New York Times. In the United States, nearly half of adults have high blood pressure or hypertension. Known as a silent killer, the condition can contribute to heart attack, stroke, and heart failure without ever causing symptoms. Although it was once thought to affect mostly older people, research now shows that an increasing share of people ages 35 to 64 are dying of heart disease related to it.
Hypertension matters so much because it's the most modifiable risk factor for cardiovascular disease, stroke, and now the evidence suggests this may be true for cognitive decline, says Eduardo Sanchez, MD, Chief Medical Officer for Prevention at the American Heart Association. Lifestyle changes and medication can help bring blood pressure down, which changes the trajectory very, very dramatically when it comes to heart attack and stroke, he says. Even simple steps can help you get your blood pressure in check. It sounds obvious, but just knowing your blood pressure is a great place to start. More than half of people with uncontrolled hypertension aren't aware they have it, according to some estimates. Blood pressure, the force that blood exerts on your arterial walls, is measured in millimeters of mercury. It's given two numbers. The top number, systolic pressure, measures the force when blood is pumped out of your heart. The bottom number, diastolic pressure, measures the force between beats when your heart is filling with blood. Normal blood pressure is below 120 over 80. Above that level, Dr. Sanchez says, damage begins to occur to blood vessels and the organs they supply, including the kidneys, heart, and brain. It's important to have your blood pressure checked at least annually, says Jennifer Cluett, MD, director of the Complex Hypertension Clinic at Beth Israel Deaconess Medical Center in Boston. Make sure it's measured the right way, with the right size cuff, and when you're sitting with both feet flat on the floor, have your upper arm supported at heart level and are not talking. The typical setting in a busy primary care clinic, where somebody's sitting on an exam table with their legs dangling and their arm not supported while somebody's talking to them, is not the right way, Dr. Cluett says. Up to 30% of patients also experience white coat hypertension, which is when blood pressure levels become elevated at the doctor's office. For this reason, blood pressure management guidelines recommend checking at home, too, to confirm a diagnosis and manage the condition. It's important to understand your personal risk. There can be many causes of hypertension, says Fatima Coronado, MD, Associate Director for Science in the Division for Heart Disease and Stroke Prevention of the Centers for Disease Control and Prevention. The condition develops over time as a result of both genetic and environmental factors, including smoking, excess weight, and poor sleep. People whose parent or grandparent suffered a heart attack or stroke can be at increased genetic risk for high blood pressure, she says. Age influences risk because our arteries stiffen as we get older. Additionally, hypertension is more prevalent among men than women and more common among Black people than among white, Latino, or Asian people, according to CDC data. Some women develop high blood pressure during pregnancy, which can be dangerous to the mother and the fetus. Martha Gulati, MD, director of the Davis Women's Heart Center at Houston Methodist Hospital, says the condition should be treated during pregnancy, and women should be followed by a cardiologist afterward because they are at an increased risk of high blood pressure and cardiovascular disease. Diet also plays a major role. You've heard it before. Eat healthy for your heart. Specifically, among 22 lifestyle changes and stress-reducing techniques for reducing blood pressure, the Dietary Approaches to Stop Hypertension, or DASH, eating plan was found to be the most effective, according to analysis of more than 100 studies. One reason may be that it centers foods rich in potassium, an electrolyte that helps your body get rid of sodium, and that relaxes your artery walls. Sodium causes the body to retain water, increasing the fluid and the pressure inside of blood vessels.
bananas aren't the only easy source of potassium. An avocado or one cup of diced cantaloupe contains even more of it than a medium banana. And citrus fruits like oranges are also rich in the electrolyte, as well as leafy greens like spinach and Swiss chard. You can lower your blood pressure further by reducing your sodium intake, Dr. Gulati says. The American Heart Association recommends that people consume no more than 2,300 milligrams of sodium per day, and ideally, much less. In the United States, most of the sodium in people's diets come from restaurant meals and processed foods. Cutting down on these foods, swapping a frozen dinner or a slice of pizza for the salad bar, for example, or making small changes in your food shopping can make a big difference. Look for low-sodium versions of sauces. Rinse canned beans and vegetables, which are often stored in salty water for preservation, before eating them. Alcohol intake is also associated with increased blood pressure. Doctors suggest aiming for total abstinence. The benefits of cutting back seem greatest for those who usually consume more than 2 drinks per day. Aerobic exercise, which strengthens your heart so it can pump with less effort, was the second most effective intervention after the DASH diet. Isometric resistance exercise, when you contract muscles and hold a position, such as a wall squat or a plank, was the third. Isometric exercise can help blood vessels dilate, which improves blood flow. Exercise also reduces stress, as can meditation, yoga, prayer, and other types of religious practice, says Dr. Sanchez. And while exercise is beneficial, even if you don't lose weight, dropping excess pounds can also help reduce blood pressure, says Dr. Cluett. The goal of treatment is to keep the blood pressure below 130 over 80, though under 120 over 80 is even better. Often, that requires medication. There are several effective generic options that doctors can prescribe. Patients may need to take multiple types, which doctors say can sometimes be a deterrent. Single pill combinations that include 2 or more blood pressure medications in one tablet are easier to take. While some medications may cause side effects like frequent urination or leg swelling, doctors can tweak drug regimens to mitigate those. Even if you're on medication, changes to diet and exercise can still help and can lower your odds of all sorts of negative health outcomes. As Dr. Cluett puts it,

0: Okay, and you're three in there, I believe. I think so.
1: Okay.
0: Howdy, folks. This amateur hour over here today, because I don't normally run the board. I expect someone from the station to run in here any minute and go, I can't even hear you, which has happened more than once. So, anyway, hello and welcome to the WHRO Voice, where we will present a combined reading of the Sunday Virginian Pilot and Daily Press, dated July 5th, 2026. Our audio reading programs are specifically designed for and primarily directed to people who are blind, visually impaired, or have other conditions preventing them from reading standard printed material. Our readers are volunteers. My name is David, and my reading partner is...
1: Allison.
0: Look at that. That was like we rehearsed that.
1: That's right.
0: All right, so I reckon we can start. I forgot what you said. You want to
1: start? Yeah, I can start with the top article here.
0: All right.
1: Okay, Red Hot Revelry. Thousands brave extreme heat in Colonial Williamsburg to celebrate America's 250th by Maggie Alwyn, staff writer. Williamsburg visitors from across the globe braved the high heat Saturday to celebrate the nation's 250th anniversary in Colonial Williamsburg's historic area. As is tradition on the 4th of July, the day began with a Thomas Jefferson impersonator reading the Declaration of Independence from the balcony of the Capitol at 9:30 a.m. Webcams showed thousands of people listening to the address. Prior to the holiday weekend, city officials urged guests to stay hydrated and remain aware of the temperatures thanks to the extreme heat warning for Friday and Saturday. As of 4 p.m. Saturday, Colonial Williamsburg counted 20 heat-related illnesses. Three were transported to local hospitals, and the other 17 were cleared. Earlier in the day, Brittany Dilliott fainted in the upper 90-degree temperatures. A group of firefighters gave her fluids and perked her up, allowing her to return to her holiday schedule. Dilliott and her family drove 6 hours from Pittsburgh, specifically to experience America 250 in Colonial Williamsburg. I think that freedom isn't always free, and it's never been, Dilliott said, not just soldiers, but civil rights movement workers, all the natives who contributed to our society, the immigrants who helped build this nation, and the enslaved who literally built the White House, Dilliott said. I think about all those people. Stephen and Sharon McGoldrick, who moved from Brisbane, Australia in 2024, traveled from Bethesda, Maryland to celebrate. We love Independence Day because Australia is still a commonwealth and under the British thumbs, Sharon said. You guys bit the thumb, Stephen said, bit it off. Rather than go to Washington for the 250th celebrations, the couple opted for their first trip to Williamsburg to see something historical and authentic. We think Americans at this time have great levels of uncertainty. They're looking for the past. They're looking to the roots of the nation, our foundations, Stephen said. Jimmy Hall, a Cincinnati resident, said his family set up chairs on Palace Green on Tuesday night to have a good view of the fireworks. He described his first time in Williamsburg as not like anywhere else he's been. Franz Overman from Washington State had two blankets laid out on Palace Green, surrounded by multiple state flags correlating with his family's hometowns. It's a reminder of our roots, where it comes from, Overman said, and as much as you can, take responsibility to revive America. Though she was in Williamsburg to celebrate the past, she said the future is even more important. Even if we can acknowledge what we've done and who we were, what matters is what we are going to do tomorrow, Dilliott asked. Who are we going to be today as Americans?
0: That snuck up on me. Okay. It's out of Grandy, North Carolina, which is a very close neighbor here. In OBX, a pinball wizard's paradise. That's Outer Banks for the amateurs. Anyway, Flipper's Arcade boasts over 60 machines from as far back as early 70s. This is by Trevor Metcalf, staff writer. Inconspicuous or unassuming are two words one could use to describe the exterior of Flipper's Arcade, a gas station and amusement center on Route 158. The blue-trimmed building is in one of several small towns on the way from Hampton Roads to the Outer Banks, about 20 minutes from Kitty Hawk. But inside, past the laundromat, convenience store, and noisy arcade cabinets, is a pinball lover's paradise. More than 60 machines from as far back as the early 1970s adorn the walls of the pinball rooms at the rear of the building. It's a sizable collection, one of the largest in North Carolina or Virginia, according to the Pinball Map website, which tracks pinball arcade locations. Virginia Beach resident and pinball enthusiast Ben Cohen was sampling the offerings on a recent Friday in March. He said the machines, or pins, as enthusiasts call them, are worth the hour-plus car trip. Every one of them is handmade and they're sort of works of art, Cohen said. The man behind the machines, owner David Shields, has roughly five decades of experience in the amusement industry, arcade games, pinball, and other coin-operated machines. After going to Electronics Institute in Harrisburg, Pennsylvania, he got into the family amusement business in Waynesboro. At one point during the arcade boom, he operated five Flipper's game rooms in Virginia. Shields bought the current Flipper's location after visiting the Outer Banks for a year and then starting another amusement distribution business, Outer Banks Amusements. He turned the former restaurant space into the arcade and convenience store, opening it in 2011. Shields services the machines himself, keeping a huge key ring he uses to open the machines, to open the tables. He explained that the newer machines, like those built by Stern Pinball and Jersey Jack, are fairly reliable. For everything else, an online network of enthusiasts, amusement operators, and other players customize their machines and even make reproduction components. People rebuild them, Shields said. We rebuild some, and some of them I just put new parts in. The components and features themselves range from the ordinary, bumpers and flippers, to the absurd. A 1993 Twilight Zone machine features a miniature playfield with invisible magnetic flippers. In the 2021 Godzilla table, a building slowly collapses, culminating in balls being released into the playfield for the multi-ball mode. In the Getaway, the ball zips around a magnetized racetrack at ZZ Top's LaGrange, blasts from the speakers. Pinball is going through another renaissance, Shields said. There were only a few places to play in Virginia in 2011, but more businesses have installed machines over the past 5 to 10 years. Cohen first got into pinball as a child, then just returned to the hobby at 56, purchasing a Godzilla and Harry Potter machine. When the Harry Potter table released a few years ago, Cohen and Flippers was one of the only arcades for hundreds of miles to have playable machine. The newest machine is a Pokemon-licensed table Shields says is meant to entice younger players to the game with its basic gameplay. Cohen credited the arcade's success to Shields' passion for the machines. It has to be a labor of love for a lot of the machines, especially when you get into the electromechanical ones, Cohen said, referencing the older machines that run without microchips. And if a machine needs repairs, Shields hauls it back to his workshop, where he estimated he has another 100 pinball tables. His latest project, Varcon, an ultra-rare pinball table classic from 1982, designed like a classic upright arcade cabinet. At first glance, the machine looks like a Ms. Pac-Man or Galaga cabinet, but inside is a physical pinball field. Only 90 machines were produced, and Shields hopes to bring one to the arcade once restored. This would be a special machine, Shields said. The location also features an arcade up front with the ticket dispensing games, laser tag, pizza, a convenience store, and laundromat next door. Most of the children gravitate toward the games with prizes or tickets, said General Manager Becky Connell. But at least one youth is receiving a pinball upbringing. Cohen couldn't leave before showing Shields pictures of his daughter playing his Harry Potter machine.
1: Okay. Making of America's 250th birthday cake. In Quest for a Unified Dessert, Baker Worked to Beat Partisanship by Kim Severson, The New York Times, Washington. Back in January, Grace Pack had a simple question for the Congressional Commission planning the nation's 250th birthday celebration. Was anyone making a cake? The answer was no. How could we not have a cake for a birthday, Pack wondered. Thus began her odyssey to create America's Birthday Cake, a sculpted work of bipartisan art the size of a Mini Cooper, adorned with flying chocolate Black Hawk helicopters, an eagle perched on a branch, and Lady Liberty's arm fashioned out of Rice Krispie treats and green fondant. It was set to be cut at a ceremony Saturday in the Library of Congress. Pack, 39, is a New York City-based cake artist whose work can be seen on the Food Network and at Plaza Hotel weddings. She knew that capturing a nation's history and identity with flour and frosting would be no easy task, but she didn't anticipate the political baggage. It's the 250th, and I feel like so many people are not excited, she said. I understand where all of that is coming from. People aren't excited because of what's going on in the political landscape. But cake is the answer. Bring cake and everyone's in. Like many family events, America's birthday plans became messy. The America 250 Commission, which Congress authorized in 2016 to plan the festivities, was elbowed aside last year by Freedom 250, a separate group created by President Donald Trump, who wanted splashy events like a UFC cage match on the White House lawn and a 40-minute July the 4th fireworks show that kicked off with what he had called a Trump rally on the National Mall. A cake was not among their plans. The two entities barely communicated with each other. Although America 250 signed on to her project, PAC had no budget to speak of, and to make the cake a significant part of the national celebration, she would have to get elected officials from both parties to buy in. I had my expectations set, she said. Cake has been part of America's birthday celebrations from the start, and a 1796 recipe for Independence Cake required 20 pounds of flour, a quart of yeast, and copious amounts of wine and brandy. With its thick sugar frosting and flourishes of gold leaf, it proudly broadcast the prosperity of a young nation. For the country's 100th anniversary in 1876, the cake was lighter and more populist. Baking powder and baking soda were newly available to home cooks, who took to making spiced centennial cakes with molasses and a crumb topping instead of expensive sugar-based icing. By the time the bicentennial rolled around in 1976, America had entered its cake-maxing phase. In Philadelphia, the Sara Lee Baking Company erected five stories of scaffolding and covered it with thousands of sheets of frozen chocolate cake decorated with intricate historical scenes sculpted in royal icing. It was on display for 3 days. Then 25 tons of cake were shoveled into wheelbarrows and hauled to dumpsters outside Memorial Hall. The concept for the National Birthday Cake started to come together after Pat created the ceremonial cake for the Marines' 250th birthday last November. She chose a theme, American Made, and created a budget that relied entirely on donations and volunteer hours from a Marine Corps culinary team. I wanted it to be a gift to the nation, she said. That the cake wasn't going to cost them anything was music to the ears of America 250 organizers. Congress had dedicated $150 million for the country's birthday party, but the Trump-aligned Freedom 250 took most of it. America 250 received just $25 million. Her energy is incredible, said Kristen Thompson, the deputy executive director of the America 250 Commission, who is especially excited that PAC has incorporated designs from winners of America's Field Trip, a nationwide art and essay contest for students from third grade through high school. The cake is 4 feet wide and so long it would barely fit into a pickup truck with the tailgate down. She and her team made the components in a shared commercial kitchen in Washington and assembled it Saturday morning for transport. With all of the sculptural pieces attached to metal rods sticking up from the base, it is 6 feet tall. Dimensions she had to choose so it will fit through the doors of the White House Visitor Center, where it will be displayed from Tuesday to August 2nd. Anyone who has ever ordered a show cake for big events knows that only a small section called the cutting layer is edible. Pack's recipe for that layer started with deep research at Colonial Williamsburg and the Smithsonian Institution. Pack procured freshly milled whole wheat flour from George Washington's grist mill at Mount Vernon and butter from Vermont. She soaked currants in Kentucky bourbon and flavored the cake with cardamom and thyme-infused honey. She layered in sautéed Granny Smith apple slices and covered the whole thing with Swiss buttercream. Her showstopper is a ribbon that flows along the base of the cake holding 56 squares of modeling chocolate, each the size of a dessert napkin, symbolizing a state, territory, or the District of Columbia. There is a catfish for Mississippi, a sunflower for Kansas, a diner sign for New Jersey, and the wide-brimmed straw hat called a pava from Puerto Rico. Pack's toughest challenge was getting members of Congress from both sides of the aisle involved. The idea was to have lawmakers give each square its final touches. She spent weeks making calls and running to Capitol Hill with special America 250 aprons and edible paint. In the end, she corralled about 60 lawmakers, almost evenly divided between Democrats and Republicans. She was pleasantly surprised to see how much fun they had, but she was shocked by the hatred people spewed in the comments under social media posts of the cake decorating sessions. "I felt so bad after meeting these people," she said of the officials. "They really seem to be trying their best to do what's right for the country." The battle was not over. The commission originally scheduled the cake ceremony for Friday in a Capitol conference room because the building would be closed on the 4th. Pack wasn't having it. The birthday was July 4th, not July 3rd, and her work would not be shoved into a conference room. After a sternly worded email in which she argued that the setting devalued the gravity of this historic milestone, the ceremony was moved to the Grand Madison Hall in the Library of Congress on July 4th. The invitation list included members of Congress, young scouts, and donors, including some of the farmers who volunteered ingredients. America 250 sent the White House a memo weeks ago outlining all its plans, including the cake ceremony. But the cake's existence came as news to some White House staff members when a reporter asked about it this week. As of Friday morning, no one from the administration was expected to show up for the party.
0: Okay. Air Force detains officer who demonstrated in D.C. This is by Amy Ortiz of the New York Times. An active duty officer was placed into Air Force custody after he was arrested in uniform Wednesday after an event in which he called for the impeachment, conviction, and removal of President Donald Trump and Vice President J.D. Vance. The U.S. Capitol Police arrested Major Jason Watson on the Capitol steps. He was attending a news conference organized by the Removal Coalition, a grassroots activist group. Representative Al Green, Democrat, Texas, who has filed articles of impeachment against Trump at least six times, also attended the event. During his speech, Watson, who said he was not a member of the Democratic Party, accused the president and vice president of violating the Constitution and their oaths of office. Watson ended his speech in which he criticized the Trump administration's immigration policies, as well as its actions in Venezuela and Iran, by calling on Americans to peacefully exercise your First Amendment rights. After the news conference, he stood on the Capitol steps holding a sign with the words "impeach, convict, and remove." Shortly after, he was arrested on suspicion of crowding, obstructing, and incommoding. Incommoding? What is that word? Incommoding? Don't know it. The U.S. Capitol Police said in a statement, "It is generally against the law for the public to demonstrate on the House steps unless they are with a member of Congress," the police said. The statement noted Watson had been escorted to the House steps by a member of Congress, and that after the member left, our officers gave the man lawful orders to stop the illegal demonstration. Jessica Denson, founder of the Removal Coalition, said the D.C. Attorney General's office elected not to prosecute Watson for his protest, but he was taken directly into custody by the Air Force yesterday. He is being detained in an Air Force base as we speak and is currently under a military gag order. Christopher J. Mutimer, a lawyer for Watson, said his client has not been criminally charged but was under investigation for several violations of the Uniform Code of Military Justice. Service members are prohibited from using contemptuous words against the president, vice president, Congress, and other top officials under Article 88 of the Uniform Code of Military Justice. Military members are also banned from wearing their uniforms while participating in political activities such as rallies, according to the Department of Defense Standards of Conduct Office.
1: Study shows Chesapeake Bay blue crabs on decline by Dave Ress, Richmond Times-Dispatch. Chesapeake Bay blue crabs aren't overfished, but the latest stock assessment says numbers are down, and it's not entirely sure why. Overall, the assessment found crab numbers in 2023 were half the 2011 total. Stock assessments, the last was made in 2017, take long-term looks at how many crabs are born and die and at what might be driving these trends. They look at what data and computer models might help fishery managers set rules for how many crabs and what kind and where watermen can harvest the bay's most iconic creature. The most concerning pattern is the long-term decline in recruitment, the Chesapeake Bay Program Stock Assessment Committee report noted, using the jargon term for the transition of juveniles to adults. While we explored several potential causes of declining recruitment, we did not identify a likely cause. While the numbers of adult male and female crabs are above the worrisome lows of the early 2000s, they've been declining since 2010. The 290-page report said, fishery scientists say the female number is especially important when considering future population numbers. The report noted that bay blue crab numbers briefly rebounded after stricter new limits on the harvest took effect in 2008, but that the increase didn't last more than a couple of years. Some of the usual explanations didn't completely explain the declines, the report said. The invasion of blue catfish, a voracious predator, seems to have cut crab numbers by less than 5%. The impact of winter weather on the number of crabs surviving was variable. Apparent periods of high growth in the spring and late summer that were evident in the Maryland and Virginia Institute of Marine Science trawl surveys could not be described by our temperature-dependent growth models, the report noted. It did not find a clear relationship between one harvest measure, called catch per unit effort, and the size of the dead zones that emerge every summer as algae blooms create vast stretches of oxygen-free water. The blooms are fed by the nitrogen and phosphorus pollution flowing into the bay from fertilized fields, animal waste, and wastewater plants. Shrinking habitat, including the underwater grasses that shelter juveniles, is one concern. Blue crabs need our help. Blue crabs are sending us warning signs. The bigger picture trends are bleak, and there's still great uncertainty as to why blue crabs continue to struggle, said Chris Moore, Virginia Executive Director of the Chesapeake Bay Foundation. To support a strong blue crab population, we must first support a healthy bay. That includes reducing pollution, restoring important habitats such as underwater grasses and oyster reefs, and tackling the ever-growing threat of blue catfish, Moore said. Virginia and Maryland officials will take the next year to determine what the stock assessment means for their blue crab regulations.
0: Foundation celebrates 1 year of saving lives with seatbelt law. James W. Robinson, staff writer, this is out of New Kent, Virginia, obviously, maybe. Oh, wait a minute. In this update for incommoding, Well, now I've already made it disappear, but it's like basically misbehaving. It's a fancy word. Anyway.
1: Thank you for that update.
0: Yeah, I mean, income, I never heard it before. Anyway, 6 years ago, a James City County woman suffered the loss of her 18-year-old son after he didn't wear his seatbelt. Christy King is now celebrating 1 year of a state law aimed to prevent other families from experiencing the same fate. King marked the milestone alongside police and traffic officials last week at the New Kent County Sheriff's Office. Since going into effect on July 1st, 2025, the Christopher King seatbelt law has required everyone riding in a vehicle to wear a seatbelt, regardless of whether they are in the front or back seat. Previously, only those in the front seat had to be belted. In that year, officials estimate a 19.5% reduction in unrestrained traffic deaths. Between July 1st, 2024 and July 1st, 2025, there were 348 cases of unrestrained fatalities, according to the Department of Motor Vehicles. From July 1st, 2025 to June 27th, there were about 280 unrestrained fatalities, leading officials to estimate that almost 70 lives were saved because of wearing seatbelts. Newport News and Hampton were among Virginia localities with the biggest reductions. King's son, Christopher, was camping with his friends on July 4, 2020, near the Williamsburg-Jamestown Airport when the group decided to take turns driving a convertible Ford Mustang. When Chris sat in the back, the driver lost control of the car and hit a tree. Chris, who wasn't wearing a seatbelt, was ejected and killed. Everyone else in the vehicle survived. The driver, Rafael Osmone, was sentenced to 20 years in prison for involuntary manslaughter and failure to report an injury in the vehicle after accident after fleeing the scene. "There isn't a day that goes by that I don't miss him," King said of her son, who had just graduated from high school. "As a mother, I will always carry that." The year following Christopher's death, King created the Christopher King Foundation to educate teens on the importance of wearing seatbelts and safe driving. The New Kent Sheriff's Office is among the organizations that has supported the foundation, helping out on presentations at New Kent High School. While not every collision can be prevented, New Kent Sheriff Lee Bailey said the simple action of wearing a seatbelt can significantly reduce the risk of serious injury or death. "Seatbelts remain one of the most effective safety features ever developed, Bailey said. "Increasing their use is shared responsibility." Christopher's friends, Alvin Costa and Fred Hanna, were with him the day of the crash. Both advocate with King and the foundation to continue his legacy. "As the 100 deadliest days of summer continue," Hannah asked drivers to practice safe driving habits, such as not driving under the influence, staying off cell phones, and wearing seatbelts, he said. "The 1 second it takes to put on a seatbelt can give people the rest of their lives. I am standing here today because it gave me the rest of mine," Hannah said. James City County Police Lieutenant Sterling Perry said seatbelts keep drivers safe when others on the roads are being negligent. He asked the drivers on the road for the holiday weekend to be smart and for those drinking to have a designated driver. "Parents should make sure everyone in the vehicle is wearing a seatbelt, and children should be in appropriate car seats," King said. She also encouraged children to tell the parents to drive safely. "Everyone has a responsibility in it," King said, "not just the parents, but the kids, every generation." King said she hopes to further strengthen the seatbelt law by increasing fines and making it a primary law. She also wants to improve child seat laws, noting an increase of children being unrestrained, and to use fines from the law to purchase child safety seats for families who can't afford them.
1: Langley Eustis Medical Commander relieved of duty by Gavin Stone, staff writer. The top medical commander at Joint Base Langley Eustis was relieved of command last week due to a loss of confidence. Colonel Tracy Allen, who commanded the 633rd Medical Group since July 2025, was fired by Colonel Stephen Anderson, commander of the 633rd Air Base Wing. He made the decision due to a loss of confidence in her ability to lead, according to release. Before taking command, Allen previously led the 436th Medical Group at Dover Air Force Base, Delaware. Military Times reported she also served as the chief of the Medical Readiness Division and chief of the Air Force Medical Operations Center, according to her LinkedIn. The base houses Air Combat Command, one of the force's 10 major commands, according to Military Times. It has 1,150 assigned aircraft with 35 wings and 1,470 units across 248 locations. A base spokesperson did not respond to a request for comment. While base leadership considers Allen's long-term replacement, her duties will be done by Colonel Michael Blowers, Deputy Command Surgeon at Air Combat Command.
0: Michael Blowers, what does he know? Anyway, I think I need to be more professional. Allison's very professional, and it's the first time we've ever met, and I'm not being professional. All right. A dose of corgi chaos at Colonial Downs. It is corgi, and it's not corgi.
1: I always call it corgi. That's the way I've heard it.
0: Corgi, okay. Dogged dogs help open summer racing season at New Kent Racetrack. This is by Skylar Hartgerlink. And this is also out of New Kent. New Kent's in the news today. The graceful thoroughbred horses that typically dominate Colonial Downs shared the spotlight with cuddly competition June 27th as the New Kent County Racetrack hosted its first corgi races. I bet that was hilarious.
1: They are cute dogs.
0: For the past few years, the racetrack had held promotional events on opening weekend. Last year, it was zebra, ostrich, and camel races, and in 2024, there was a horse wedding. The track has also hosted successful wiener dog races over the past 2 years, so organizers decided to try corgis this time, said marketing manager Bella Hodge. It's obviously brought a good crowd today, so that's exciting, Hodge said. Fans, little kids, everybody loves this. The event attracted 64 corgis from across Virginia who competed in 8 different heats between horse races, with the winners of each advancing to a final showdown. The winner of the first heat was 3-year-old Marlin, a tricolored corgi. His owner, Tara Davey,

0: competed in 8 different heats between horse races, with the winners of each advancing to a final showdown. The winner of the first heat was 3-year-old Marlin, a tricolored corgi. His owner, Tara Davey, used to live in California and watched the Corgi in Nationals, a major corgi racing festival there. After Davey's recent move to Virginia, she was looking for something similar. This was Marlin's first race, and she couldn't believe his speedy performance. "He was very sleepy this morning. I expected it would be chaos," she laughed. "I thought he would either turn and run the opposite direction, and I'd have to chase him around the racetrack to my embarrassment. Or I thought that he would just sit there and not know what to do." So the fact that he actually ran fast in a straight line and won the first heat was very shocking to me. Whether Marlin recognized his momentous win, Davey can't say, but the experience is one she won't forget. "It's pretty cool to say that he raced on a real racetrack, and he was a champion at the first ever Colonial Downs Corgi race. So an historic moment for Marlin, and he's just happy to be here, happy to be involved," Davey said. Despite Marlin's best efforts, the final winner was Willow, a corgi mix who was adopted from the Heritage Humane Society in Williamsburg a couple of years ago. Willow hadn't done anything like a corgi race before, but loves running with her owner, perhaps giving her an edge over the competition. Willow was dogged in the 8th heat and again in the final. "We broke some other corgi owners' hearts out there today, her owner Liz Parler said jokingly. Parler recounted how it felt when Willow crossed the final finish line, especially considering her earlier performance. "It was shocking, especially because she came from the slowest heat," Parler said. "She was in heat 8, in which everyone just kind of wandered around sniffing each other." Yeah. "There were no fights there. There were no real speed racers like the other heats had. I knew she could run fast, but it's just a matter of whether or not she wants to make friends. For those who don't normally attend horse races, a promotion such as the Corgi races can provide just the right incentive to try something new," Hodge said. "Plus, it helps give Colonial Downs exposure. If I had to guess, 65% of people have probably never been to a horse race before," Hodge said. "It might be a little lower than that, but it is mostly people who are new, and a lot of times they end up coming back for horse racing. With the summer racing season underway, events will be held every Thursday through Sunday until September 7th. Other premium race days include August 1st for the annual Colonial Downs Festival of Racing, which features the season's biggest races and purses, and August 15th when Wiener Dog races return.
1: All right.
0: I know it.
1: Okay, let's see here. And North Carolina's Tillis warns of GOP unforced errors. Senator blames Trump advisors for miscues that threaten midterms. By Danielle Battaglia of the Charlotte Observer, Washington. Senator Tom Tillis wants the White House to stop making unforced errors that could affect the midterms. And in a rare move, the North Carolina Republican shifted his blame for the administration's actions from President Donald Trump's advisors to both the president and his advisors. Senate Majority Leader John Thune sent lawmakers home early June 24th for a 2-week 4th of July recess after Trump refused to sign into law what his own White House called a historic housing bill that had taken months to negotiate. Republicans plan to campaign off the bill to demonstrate the party's commitment to affordability, a point of contention cited in recent months by polled voters. Currently, Republicans control the White House and both chambers of Congress, but the margins are slim and the party controlling the White House historically performs worse in midterm elections. Favorability of the president and Congress is waning, leading political experts to believe a blue wave is plausible. Republicans are looking for wins they can use in their campaigns. So after Congress passed the Housing of the 21st Century Act, Statuary Hall at the U.S. Capitol was turned into a set with all the pomp

0: and circumstance one would expect from an American bill signing that was meant to capture attention, until Trump announced it was canceled. He was moments from taking the stage when he posted on social media he wouldn't sign the bill until the Senate passed the Save America Act, a voter ID bill that doesn't have enough Republican support to be enacted. Trump's decision sent Congress into a tailspin. Representative Anna Paulina Luna, a Republican from Florida, siding with Trump, jammed the House floor using Republican hardliners' votes to prevent other legislation from moving forward without the election bill. Thune sent Senate Republicans home. Tillis, who was retiring in January at the end of his second term, said it marked the third time in 5 weeks a decision from the White House derailed a major piece of legislation. And while Tillis has always been careful to avoid blaming Trump and instead focus on Trump's political advisors, he wasn't so cautious 2 days after senators left town. "I look at it this way," Tillis said. "If the president is making snap decisions, because I've said before there are two ways the president gets bad advice, one is giving it to him, the other one is failing to give him an idea of the second or third order of consequences to some of the things he wants to do. I'd like to think that he got that. If he didn't, then clearly it's on him. On the one hand, if he didn't, it is also on whoever is around him who should be protecting him." Some politicos have gone even further than Tillis and questioned whether the president was actively sabotaging the Republican Party, the New York Times reported. Video from inside Statuary Hall showed Representative Virginia Fox, a Republican from Banner Elk, already making her way to her seat to witness Trump's bill signing when reporters told her it was canceled. It's rare for the president to come to the Capitol to sign a bill. The White House spent the prior evening touting the importance of it. It was intended to make building housing cheaper and easier. White House Press Secretary Caroline Leavitt called it one of the most significant pieces of housing affordability legislation in history. President Trump promised to lower housing costs, and he is delivering, making it easier for every family to achieve the American dream of home ownership. Tomorrow's historic bill signing is another promise made, promised kept. Last week, Trump called it a yawn. Tillis said this is just the latest piece of negative streak for Republicans that began 5 weeks earlier and needs to be broken. He said it started when the Department of Justice announced the 1776 fund that set aside $1.776 billion for people who believe they were targeted by the government. It was part of a settlement between Trump and the IRS after Trump sued over the leak of his tax return. In exchange, the IRS agreed to never investigate Trump, his family, or his businesses. The Senate's backlash to Trump's fund came quickly and temporarily delayed passage of a bill providing immigration enforcement funding. From there, the Senate began debating a renewal of Section 702 of the Foreign Intelligence Surveillance Act, which allows the government to spy on non-U.S. citizens without warrants. Section 702's authorization expired at midnight June 13, and both parties planned to extend the measure until Trump appointed political ally Bill Pulte to serve as acting director of national intelligence, despite a lack of relevant experience for the job. "You're in the middle of Section 702, Tillis said, and you put one of the most polarizing figures in the administration over national intelligence, and so that undermines what we are trying to do for a reauthorization with some reforms that sideline 702. Section 702 has not been renewed, and that brought the Senate to the week before last. We continue to say, let's focus on making the tax provisions permanent, the impact it's having on the economy. We've got our focus. The things that we ought to focus on for affordability: pass a housing bill, schedule a signing ceremony, which is a rare thing to do in the Capitol unless you want to draw a lot of attention to it. Glowing remarks the night before from the White House Communications Office and spokespeople, and cancellation," Tillis said. "Now intrigue over a veto. So these are all just a lack of coordination." Trump has 10 days to sign a bill once it reaches his desk or becomes law automatically. His other option is to veto the bill and send it back to Congress. Speaker Mike Johnson told reporters Monday that Trump won't veto the bill. The Save America Act passed to the House by a 220-208 vote April 10th. All North Carolina Republicans voted in favor of it, while every Democrat voted against it. In February, after a similar version of the bill passed the House, Senator Ted Budd called on the Senate to act on the bill. Simple, common-sense reforms to protect election integrity, like proof of citizenship to register and presenting ID to vote, are supported by 80% of Americans. Budd, a fellow North Carolina Republican, posted on social media, "We must ensure only U.S. citizens vote in U.S. elections." But Tillis argues that there isn't enough time to implement the Save America Act before the midterms. Unless they do the work to get to the 60 votes, they know it's dead. And so all this is theater, Tillis said. And honestly, here in North Carolina or in virtually any state, the ability, if we go back to when we implemented voter ID in North Carolina, it took a year to get everything in place with adequate funding. Tillis said it's impossible to implement this bill without ending all early voting for November's election. "Let's assume you only allow early voting in the month of October," Tillis said. "Then do you honestly believe that we can have this thing up in 50 states? There's no funding. There's no specific implementation instructions. It's become a joke, in my mind, for somebody that's actually implemented voter ID law, how anybody can look the American voters in the eye and suggest that it could be implemented in time without just causing a huge impact on the elections and, ironically, undermine the confidence of it." Tillis said that it's almost embarrassingly transparent that maneuver has more to do with eliminating the filibuster, something he's been vocally opposed to for years. Despite having a majority, Republicans do not have 60 votes to end debate on the Save America Act and allow it to come up for a floor vote. There have been calls to force Democrats into a talking filibuster, making them debate until they're exhausted and agree to voting with a simple majority. Tillis has been a vocal opponent of nuking the filibuster and took to social media to chastise Senator Mike Lee, a Republican from Utah, for suggesting it, calling his idea goofy stuff. On Monday, Trump told reporters it would be best to eliminate the filibuster and blamed Tillis and four others for standing in his way. He also wrongly asserted that Tillis is no longer in office. Tillis remains in office through the end of his term. He said Friday that he and Trump maintain a friendly relationship and were texting that morning, but wouldn't get into details about the topic. Tillis said he doesn't waste his time talking to Trump about things he knows the president has dug in on. Tillis said the past 5 weeks have distracted from the conversations needed around Republican campaigns. "We've got to stop this stuff, these unforced errors," Tillis said. Last month that Republicans should have been busy campaigning off all the Democrat socialists that got elected and the rise of New York City Mayor Zoran Mamdani as the face of the Democratic Party. Mamdani endorsed three far-left candidates in the June 23rd New York primary, and all three won. All the oxygen got sucked out of the room because it was Republican versus Republican up here versus just this incredible strategic opportunity, Tillis said. "We've got to be disciplined. Stop the petty, personal sort of priorities." He said the priority needs to be the interests of the GOP candidates who are currently running. Tillis said his entire focus now through November is helping those lawmakers. He doesn't want any more surprises or chaos. "American voters do not like chaos," Tillis said. But Tillis doesn't believe it's too late for Republicans. He said they need to know how to get their messaging out and point to the good things the Trump administration is doing. "I support the majority of it," Tillis said. "It's all this other stuff. It's just unfortunate."
1: TMU to host Virginia's new state climate office by Michael Martz of the Richmond Times-Dispatch. As the heat began to rise last week across Northern Virginia, a group of volunteers drove across the region to chart exactly how hot and humid it was in the different areas as a wave of extreme heat rolled across much of the East Coast and Midwest with triple-digit temperatures and high humidity to intensify the misery. Volunteers from the Faith Alliance for Climate Solutions were guided by the Virginia Climate Center at George Mason University, which will host the new state climate office under the budget that took office Wednesday. 7 teams attached sensors to the tops of their vehicles and drove specific routes across Fairfax and Arlington. Fairfax and Arlington counties and the city of Alexandria 3 times during the day, in the morning, at midday, and late afternoon. The exercise was a test run for a broader plan for 30 teams to map heat in urban and suburban areas of Northern Virginia later this summer, but the so-called heat dome that descended on the region this week accelerated the Climate Center's plans. I wouldn't say the heat wave caught us by surprise, but we were not prepared for one so early in the summer, said Luis Ortiz, an assistant professor of atmospheric, oceanic, and earth sciences and one of the leaders of the Climate Center that George Mason established in 2023. But that's the difference between weather and climate, as changing weather patterns defy climate expectations in the age of global warming. The evidence of changing climate is clear in Virginia, even if the causes are politically debatable, said James Kinter, director of the Climate Center and the George Mason Center for Ocean, Land, Atmospheric Studies. It is a politically charged topic, Kinter said. The issue that gets lost is that the climate has changed. Last week's heat wave comes with swaths of Virginia already experiencing extreme drought, prompting Governor Abigail Spanberger to encourage Virginians to conserve water during what she called this historic dry period. The timing was ripe for provision of the new state budget that establishes a state climate office at George Mason to develop and deliver data and analyses, assessments, and expertise about Virginia's weather and climate-related impacts, risks, and risk management options to state and local government agencies, businesses, and communities. That was a long sentence. The American Association of State Climatologists lists Virginia and Arkansas as the only states without climate offices, although it acknowledges the University of Virginia's climatology office, which it shows as vacant. The fact that we are having this enormous heat wave kind of begs for having a state climate office, Kinter said. The Virginia Climate Center published what it called for the first statewide climate. I'm struggling here. I don't know what's going on. The Virginia Climate Center published what it called the first statewide climate assessment late last year. Overall, the data collected over long periods of time shows that Virginia has become warmer and wetter, but the scale and the consequences of this trend vary from place to place and season to season due to the University of Virginia's climate, the climate assessment states. The report documents large temperature swings, noting that Charlottesville residents experienced daytime high temperatures ranging from 79 to 28 degrees in a span of 11 days in January 2024. It cites an increase in severe weather events, with rainfall less frequent but heavier, increasing the likelihood of flash floods and standing water in low-lying roadways, fields, and yards. The assessment also cites increased susceptibility to drought, which Kinter called quite serious currently, and rising sea levels, which coincide with subsiding land in parts of coastal Virginia. Extreme weather and weather-related events, including hail, floods, heat waves, and wildfires, are made worse by the increasing duration, frequency, and severity of both too much and too little precipitation and bigger temperature swings, the assessment states. These hazards pose serious threats to the economy, property, natural resources, and ways of living in the Commonwealth. Ortiz is leading a working group of GMU researchers and industry officials to assess climate change and physical risks, particularly to help the insurance industry better prepare for the costs of climate change and reshape their business plans. The challenge is the unforeseen, such as the remnants of Hurricane Helene, which caused severe flooding and property damage in southwest Virginia after ravaging North Carolina and other southeastern states in September of 2024. It was such a rare event that folks were not insured, Ortiz said. The Virginia Climate Center is working on other projects across the state to help communities protect against the effects of climate change. It's partnering with two Native American tribes, the Chickahominy and the Pamunkey, to trap potential flood risk to tribal lands along rivers in the Middle Peninsula, while working with Danville to assess the flood risk along the Dan River in the heart of the southern of the Southside city. Kinter hopes that someday Virginia will develop a Mesonet, a dense network of weather and environmental monitoring stations, as states such as North Carolina, Maryland, and Oklahoma have done. Weather data will become more valuable with funding and staff cuts to NOAA, including the National Weather Service, he said. The Climate Center also hopes to produce more up-to-date maps of flood vulnerability in Virginia than the Federal Emergency Management Agency can produce. Data resources the federal government provides may be diminishing, so we have to do our own, Kinter said. Ortiz said the heat mapping research that the university conducted this week and plans to expand this summer will help local government make decisions such as where to plant trees, on how to mitigate the human effects of high heat and humidity, which vary with exposure to sun and wind. With the state climate office designation, he hopes to expand similar heat mapping initiatives to other parts of Virginia. It's all about adding to the base of knowledge that there is to help policymakers make these decisions, he said.
0: Let's see here, from Nation and World for Sunday, July 5th. U.S. celebrates from sea to shining sea. Searing heat clouds some plans as nation lauds 250th founding, by Campbell Robertson and Pooja Salhotra of the New York Times. Celebrations for the 250th anniversary of the nation's independence kicked into full gear Saturday with parades, historical reenactments, and music at events from coast to coast. Record-breaking heat in many parts of the country did little to dampen enthusiasm for the nationwide party in small towns and large cities alike. In Philadelphia, a time capsule with a collection of items from all 50 states was lowered into the earth Saturday morning at Independence National Historical Park. The capsule is scheduled to be open on the nation's 500th birthday in 2276. Across the city, the birthplace of the Declaration of Independence, bells started ringing at noon to mark the moment when the Continental Congress voted to approve the Declaration, and Minutemen reenactors marched on the grass of Independence Mall. In New York, a flotilla of tall ships sailed up the Hudson River, with one ship carrying an issue of the Boston Gazette from July 22, 1776, which reprinted the full text of the Declaration of Independence. The ships passing the Statue of Liberty recalled the fanfare around America's 200th anniversary in 1976. On New York's Coney Island, competitors chowed down on hot dogs at the annual Nathan's Famous 4th of July contest. In Los Angeles, Queen Latifah hosted a concert featuring performances by the Smashing Pumpkins and Chris Stapleton. In Charlottesville, Virginia, 75 people from around the world became U.S. citizens during a naturalization ceremony at Monticello, Thomas Jefferson's home. On the East Coast, the 4th of July was forecast to be another scorcher during a stretch of record-breaking temperatures that has led to the cancellation of some events. While the heat was expected to moderate slightly in some areas Saturday, it remained intense in the mid-Atlantic. Showers and thunderstorms helped ease the temperatures, if only temporarily. The holiday was expected to be hottest Saturday around Washington, and while most events in the nation's capital went on, the National Independence Day parade was canceled because of the dangerous heat. President Donald Trump planned to speak Saturday night on the National Mall ahead of what was billed as a historically enormous fireworks show that will rain down over the nation's capital. Organizers said they would set off more than 850,000 fireworks over 40 minutes, an extravaganza that would be many times larger than past Independence Day fireworks displays. It was scheduled to be so large that National Park Service officials said it could leave hazardous pollution over downtown for hours afterward. The signing of the Declaration of Independence, one of history's most celebrated articulations of democratic ambitions, was marked in myriad ways nationwide. Anticipation for the milestone holiday has been building for much of the year, serving as an opportunity for Americans to reflect on their complicated history as one-time colonists of an empire who became a superpower of their own. The celebrations were unfolding against the backdrop of a deep divide this election year that has been expanding for years, visible in everything from political expression to cultural norms to age-old questions over race, class, and immigration. At Mount Rushmore on Friday, Trump spoke of communism as a mortal threat to American liberty, with the Republican president saying it was more dangerous than either World War or 9/11. Without naming Trump, New York City Mayor Zoran Mamdani, a Democrat who is also a Democratic Socialist and recently backed several successful congressional candidates in their primaries, appeared to reference Trump during a speech Friday. "Those ideals upon which our nation was built, they are strong enough to endure any authoritarian regime, but only if we reach for them," he said. To former President Bill Clinton, this anniversary milestone comes at a time of renewed questions about America's future and role in the world, and serious threats to our own institutions and to our democracy itself. While critical of the people in charge, he said in a statement that there is still nothing wrong with America that cannot be cured by what's right with America. Vice President J.D. Vance said small but loud voices would speak on America's birthday about its imperfections instead of its greatness. "They will tell you that America is just another country where the weak struggle against the strong," Vance said, speaking aboard the USS Kearsarge in New York Harbor. Back in Washington, photos and videos on social media showed dozens of members of a white nationalist group marching through Capitol Hill on Saturday, wearing face masks and carrying Confederate battle flags. No arrests were reported, according to the Metropolitan Police Departments. With the day finally here, a country that is patriotic and polarized came together in town squares, along parade routes, and under illuminated night skies to commemorate a milestone birthday.
1: All right. Iranian or Iranian throngs cry out for vengeance at funeral. Masses rally at start of days-long rites for late Supreme Leader. This is by Nasser Karimi and John Gambrell of the Associated Press out of Tehran, Iran. Hundreds of thousands of mourners began days-long funeral Saturday for Iran's Supreme Leader, Ayatollah Ali Khamenei, beating their chest in sorrow before the glass case containing his flag-draped coffin in Tehran and calling for revenge against Israel and the United States. The funeral of Khamenei, who ruled Iran for decades before he was killed at age 86 in February 28th airstrike in the opening moments of the Iran war, could provide a boost for the country's theocracy and its new supreme leader, his son, Ayatollah Mojtaba Khamenei. "That is important as Iran tries to leverage its hold on the Strait of Hormuz in negotiations with the U.S. over a permanent end to the war, and its concern lingers that Israel could attack again." The funeral was delayed as the war raged and talks appeared to be on hold over until it's over. Despite the ceremony, Iran's top negotiator warned France and the U.K. over their comments about potentially launching joint patrols in the waterway, the narrow mouth of the Persian Gulf through which a fifth of all oil and natural gas once passed in peacetime. Mourners wept at the sight of Khamenei's coffin alongside those of his family members also killed in the airstrike, with some chanting, our word is one, revenge, revenge. Some carried banners and flags. Billboards across the city bore Khamenei's image. Crowds of men rhythmically beat their chests in mourning, a common practice at Shiite funerals. Imam Khomeini was our heart, our father, our everything, mourner Masoumi Mohammadi said, I still can't believe they martyred him. We will not rest until we avenge his death. An outdoor stage at the Grand Mosala resembled the stage where Khomeini once gave his speeches at a Husseiniyah at his compound in downtown Tehran. There was a chair like the one he's once sat in while giving his sermons, complete with a microphone on a stand and a table next to it. Above it hung an image of the late Supreme Leader Ayatollah Ruhollah Khomeini, who died in 1989. Khomeini's death was only the second time Iran has lost a Supreme Leader since the 1979 Islamic Revolution. On Saturday, volunteers sprayed cooling water on crowds in summer heat. Men and women congregated separately inside the Grand Mosala after being checked by metal detectors and body searches. Police with assault rifles stood guard on surrounding streets. Many people stayed outside in the street, lounging under the shade of trees because the city had shut down. The caskets of his dead family members sat beneath Khomeini's, which had his black turban atop it, identifying him as a direct descendant of the Prophet Muhammad. The dead included the wife of Mojtaba Khomeini, whose possible appearance at the funeral remained unclear. He reportedly was wounded in the attack that killed his father and has not been seen publicly since the war began. We attended the funeral to show that we are all committed to defend our country and religion, said one mourner, Ali Kazemi. Iran chose July 4th, the 250th anniversary of the creation of the U.S., to begin the funeral. While authorities did not acknowledge the timing, crowds at the ceremony in Tehran chanted, Death to America. The refrain has been common in Iran since the 1979 Islamic Revolution and U.S. embassy takeover and hostage crisis. They also cried, Death to Israel. We knocked the hell out of Iran, President Donald Trump said in a speech at the same time in South Dakota in the front of Mount Rushmore. They want to settle so badly. We gave them a week off for a funeral. Trump was not forgotten in Tehran. In the crowd in Grand Mosala, several mourners held a large flag that read, Hashtag Kill Trump. As the ceremony went on, Iran's chief negotiator, Qasem Gharibabadi, criticized a joint statement overnight from British Prime Minister Keir Starmer and French President Emmanuel Macron that suggested their military stood ready to patrol the Strait of Hormuz. Iran has suggested it wants to charge vessels passing through the strait, upending decades of it being widely considered an international waterway. The security of Hormuz lies with the coastal states. The crisis makers will be held accountable for the consequences of their adventures, Gharibabadi wrote on X, this is a serious warning. Khomeini's body will be transported to cities in Iran and neighboring Iraq. Authorities have shut down streets, airspace, and daily life for the mourning, which will end Thursday as he is buried at the Imam Reza Shrine in Mashhad, Khomeini's place of birth.
0: Pope marks July 4th praying for migrants in Europe. By Nicole Winfield and Andrea Rosa of the Associated Press. Lampedusa, Sicily. Pope Leo XIV, who has sparred with the Trump administration over its immigration crackdown, spent the 4th of July in the epicenter of Europe's migration debate to honor the tens of thousands of people who have died trying to reach Europe to find freedom and prosperity. While the U.S. marks the 250th anniversary of the Declaration of Independence with parties and fireworks, history's first U.S.-born pope traveled to the island of Lampedusa to pray at a migrant cemetery and celebrate a mass for the island's residents and newest arrivals. A treeless strip of rock 5.6 miles long, Lampedusa is closer to Africa than the Italian mainland and is the main port of entry into Europe for hundreds of thousands of migrants who crossed by boat from Libya or Tunisia, often smuggled by human traffickers. Leo met with some migrants at the port and then walked alone onto the jagged jetty rocks. He then blessed a plaque dedicating the dock to Pope Francis, who visited in 2013 before celebrating Mass on land. This is a place where gestures speak louder than words, Leo said. In making the visit on this particular Saturday, Leo was sending a powerfully symbolic message to the United States and Europe of the Christian obligation to uphold the dignity of every human being while reminding the United States that it was founded by immigrants. In a letter sent to Americans on the July 4th anniversary, Leo insisted that protecting the unborn and all human life also means welcoming, protecting, and assisting immigrants whose hopes, sacrifices, and contribution have formed part of the history of this country from its very beginning.
1: Shark attack inspires new emergency alert law. Alabama teen hopes phone warnings help keep beachgoers safe. This is by Kim Chandler, Associated Press. Lulu Gribben was 15 when she survived a shark attack off the coast of Florida. She lost her left hand, part of her right leg, and almost her life. What she didn't know when she entered the water on that day in 2024 was that another woman had been bitten by a shark 90 minutes earlier and just 3 miles down the beach. Had she known about the earlier attack, there is no way she would have been swimming, she said. Gribben's story has inspired new federal legislation to authorize emergency alerts to mobile phones to warn beachgoers when a shark has bitten someone in the area. President Donald Trump last month signed Lulu's law, which requires the Federal Communications Commission to allow the emergency messages. The legislation, which Gribben advocated for, authorizes the warnings by classifying a shark attack as an event for which an emergency alert can be issued. It is up to states to implement the warnings. Gribben's home state of Alabama approved such a warning system last year. It's really just common sense legislation. It says that whenever there has been a shark attack in a certain area where you are near, it will send an alert to your phone, exactly like how an Amber Alert system works when a child is abducted, she said. Gribben said she hopes the alert system will help prevent attacks like hers. I definitely see this law working in the future. I'm really excited to hopefully save lives, she said. Gribben was one of three people bitten by a shark on June 7, 2024, off the Florida Panhandle, while she was on a mother-daughter trip. Gribben said she and her friend had been diving for sand dollars. All of a sudden, my best friend yelled, "Shark!" and so we all started swimming for our lives, Gribben recalled. She said she remembered that sharks are attracted to frantic splashing and yelled for everyone to be calm. Gribben, who was closest to the shark, was bitten. The shark bit off my hand first, and I raised my arm out of the water, and there was just flesh and bone in there, Gribben said. The shark then latched onto her leg. A man punched a shark off her, and strangers on the beach rushed to help. She was flown by helicopter to a nearby hospital. Doctors were able to save the teen's life, but had to amputate part of her right leg. Spreading positivity. In the hospital, Gribben made a deliberate decision to choose joy and to never give up. She initially struggled knowing that I only have two regular limbs and that my life would be completely different. I would cry and I would ask my mom, "Why is it happening to me?" And on that day, we put a Bible verse on my bedside table that said, "With God, all things are possible." And then she told me that what you look like doesn't define you. It's who you are on the inside. And so I think that stuck with me throughout my whole recovery the past 2 years. It doesn't matter what I look like as long as I'm spreading positivity and inspiring others to stay strong and to never give up, she said. Gribben was fitted with prosthetic limbs, quickly regained her ability to walk, returned to sports, and got her driver's license. She has gone back in the water and learned to surf, meeting Bethany Hamilton, a professional surfer who lost her arm in a shark attack. Senator Katie Britt, the Alabama Republican who sponsored the legislation, said the fact that Gribben was bitten soon after an attack on another woman prompted discussions about what could have been done differently. That led to the idea of an alert. She contacted Gribben's parents, who had thought about the same possibility. If there had been any type of alert that was given, and there's no way that Lulu would have been in the water, and so we talked about how a simple change could have been made a huge impact, Britt said. Rare shark bites. While sharks are commonly found in the waters off the United States, shark bites are rare, and Gavin Naylor, director of the Florida Museum of Natural History Shark Research Program. There are 60 to 80 known unprovoked bites worldwide each year, he said. It's extremely rare that two or more people are bitten in close proximity, he said in a database of known shark bites called the International Shark Attack File. There have only been a few instances of multiple bites in a single day. If somebody is bitten by a shark and then an alert goes out, the probability that another person is going to be bitten by a shark within, let's say, 2 or 3 hours is incredibly small, Naylor said. When that happens, he said, it's likely because environmental conditions such as sharks following schools of bait fish closer to the shore. Murky water conditions can also be a factor because they increase the chance that a shark will mistake a person for a fish or a seal. In the area where Gribben was bitten, there were about 20 to 30 bull sharks, 1,300 feet offshore at any time, Naylor said. Great white sharks have been spotted more frequently in the chilly waters of New England and Atlantic Canada, according to conservation groups. A smartphone app called Sharktivity also allows shark spotters to report their sightings. The sightings might unnerve people, but Naylor said it's important to remember that shark attacks are rare. If sharks wanted to eat people, we'd have about 10,000 bites a day. The fact that we have so few is basically testament to the fact that the sharks are doing their level best to avoid people, not to target them, Naylor said. Britt said she believes parents and others on the beach will want the information. I know as a parent, I want every tool in my toolbox to be able to keep my child safe, Britt said. Another survivor, Braxton Rocha, who was bitten by a large tiger shark off the north shore of the Big Island of Hawaii, said he liked the idea of an alert system. He thinks it is important that people, particularly tourists to the island, will want to know. Rocha was spearfishing in 2015 when he saw the large shark. Looked like a bus or submarine. She was the biggest thing I've seen in the ocean at that time, Rocha said. He started making his way to shore when he looked back to check where the shark was. The animal was right in front of him. He tried to push the shark away, but the animal was too big and powerful. It latched onto his leg. Rocha punched it in the nose, and the shark let go and swam away. Everything happened so fast, it was almost like being struck by lightning. I was still kind of out of it. I looked down and see giant clouds of blood just bursting out of my leg, he said. It took nearly 100 staples to repair the wound in his leg, but the experience did not dampen Rocha's enthusiasm for the ocean. I've always loved sharks, Rocha said.
0: All right, moving to something not so scary. In entertainment news, Swift Kelce finally hitched in front of famous friends in NYC, New York. In a marriage for the ages and certainly for the tabloids, Taylor Swift and Travis Kelce tied the knot Friday night at Madison Square Garden in New York City. Just and T married. A jumbo electronic billboard blared in black letters on a bright pink background outside Madison Square Garden around 7:30 p.m. After months of swirling rumors, speculation, and drama about when and where they would take their vows, the popular power couple finally got hitched. The couple did not have bridesmaids or groomsmen, instead having Swift's younger brother, Austin Swift, serve as her man of honor, with Kelce's big brother and podcast co-host, Jason Kelce, his best man. Swift's publicist, Tree Payne, said in an email, the most surprising detail that emerged may have been the ceremony's officiant, actor Adam Sandler. The bride and groom's outfits came from Christian Dior Haute Couture and its designer, Jonathan Anderson, with shoes custom made by Christian Louboutin. Swift wore Cartier jewelry. The union of sports and song brought hype to new heights at a venue made more for historic NBA games and bucket list concerts. The Kansas City Chiefs superstar tight end and the music megastar married as fans and spectators gathered outside in blistering heat, eager to be part of the occasion, even though the event was almost entirely hidden. Actors Bradley Cooper, Zoe Kravitz, Hugh Grant, and Ethan Hawke, models Gigi Hadid and Karlie Kloss, comic Chris Rock, director Steven Spielberg, singer Camila Cabello, and author Jenny Han were among the guests from the world of arts and entertainment. Kelsey's coach Andy Reid and Chiefs teammates, including running back Kareem Hunt, were among the sports figures in the arena, along with retired NFL superstar Tom Brady, Seattle Seahawks receiver and recent Super Bowl champ Cooper Kupp, New York Giants receiver Juju Smith-Schuster, and ESPN personalities Joe Buck and Stephen A. Smith. In a culture obsessed with famous couplings, it may have been the apex celebrity wedding, with perhaps only royal unions getting more attention. An Associated Press camera outside the arena showed a long line of black SUVs dropping off wedding goers, surrounded by New Yorkers in shorts and Swifties amassing for the occasion. Rain briefly cut the heat shortly after the marriage was announced. There was a seemingly total lack of social media posts from the 1,000 or so guests once they entered the arena, with phones apparently banned. Paul McCartney and Stevie Nicks reportedly performed. On Saturday, hosts of Good Morning America, who had been invited to the wedding, described the space as intimate as it could possibly be, given it was Madison Square Garden. "Really, this garden inside the garden, just so beautiful," said George Stephanopoulos. "It's hard to imagine a place that big and a wedding with such stars could feel so personal and so intimate." Robin Roberts added that Swift and Kelsey wrote their own vows.
1: All right. I think we'll do this one, and maybe we should start on the obits after this.
0: Okay.
1: I'm guessing. All right. Ghost of MacArthur Center shows Norfolk's missed green future. This is the section, Our Voices. This is a guest columnist, Jason Akira Soma. As the final security gates lowered for the last time at MacArthur Center, closing a 27-year chapter of downtown history, the public narrative remains fixed on what will replace it. Demolition, a network of new neighborhood streets, residential towers, and a hotel. We are told this carbon-heavy leveling is the only path forward for a dead mall. But as heavy machinery prepares to tear down 900,000 square feet of concrete and steel later this year, we must confront a difficult truth. It didn't have to be this way. Norfolk had a golden opportunity to redefine 21st century municipal infrastructure, and the blueprints for a sustainable, unified city center were sitting on city desks years ago. During my tenure as Norfolk's artist in residence and then Turtle creative consultant from 2019 to 2021, I spent months interviewing nearly every department head in municipal government to address complex civic needs. The resounding unanimous answer to what held their dream teams was back was a profound, all right, I'm starting that one over. The resounding unanimous answer to what held their teams back was a profounding lack of cohesion. The city services are fractured, scattered across isolated, disparate buildings throughout the region, far removed from the primary administrative anchor at City Hall. This creates massive bureaucratic inefficiencies and costs taxpayers a fortune. While Norfolk buries its facility rental and leasing expenses deep within a decentralized departmental contractual services budget, the commercial landscape reveals the true toll, with local office spaces commanding roughly $27 to $29 per square foot. Norfolk cascades an estimated $3 million to $7 million annually down a rabbit hole of external facility leases just to house its satellite staff, social services, and administrative branches. My proposal to the city was straightforward. Stop throwing millions away on private rent, stop planning a catastrophic demolition of our own assets, and retrofit MacArthur Center into a unified, echo-forwarded municipal mega complex. The structural bones were already perfect. MacArthur sits directly off of major interstate exits, flanked by massive parking infrastructure and connected to the Tide light rail. It could have comfortably absorbed the disconnected departments, including a reimagined, highly accessible downtown wing for the Norfolk Animal Care Center, to unlock unprecedented community engagement. The jewel of the proposal was environmental. Instead of erasing a massive structure, we could have pioneered a deep green adaptive reuse project that put Norfolk on the global map for climate resilience. The sprawling roof lines were begging for massive solar arrays. The structure's footprint provided a historic opportunity to implement industrial-scale rainwater harvesting, easing the immense pressure on our downtown storm ecosystem and aligning with Norfolk's own strict resilience zoning standards. Even the food court had a higher calling as a subsidized incubator for local food entrepreneurs to combat regional food deserts. The immediate counter-argument from City Hall was, predictably, the price tag. Converting retail space to highly secure municipal offices averages $150 to $250 per square foot, demanding an upfront capital commitment scaling past $50 million. But this is where a lack of administrative imagination failed us. At the time, federal infrastructure funding was undergoing a seismic shift. Programs such as the Department of Energy's Energy Efficiency and Conservation Block Grants, EECBG, and the EPA's multi-billion dollar climate and community change initiatives were actively rewarding municipalities that chose retrofitting over building new. By saving the embodied carbon locked inside MacArthur's concrete skeleton, Norfolk could have qualified for massive federal subsidies explicitly designed to fund high-efficiency HVAC overhauls, microgrids, and stormwater mitigation. Combined with state-backed commercial property assessed clean energy, financing the long-term debt could have been aggressively offset. Instead, the city opted for the standard American municipal playbook. Buy the mall for $18 million, spend millions more on a complete demolition, and hand the land to a master developer in hopes that private property taxes will eventually balance the ledger. As the wrecking balls arrive this winter, we will watch a monument of structural potential turn into fields of debris. True resilience isn't just about building the walls against rising tides. It's about having the courage to think outside the box we already built.
0: Now we will turn to the obituaries from the Daily Press. From Gloucester, Agnes Gray Lamberth Hoggy passed away on June 28th. Services are under the direction of Hogg Funeral Home. Also of Gloucester, Earl David Moore passed away on June 30th. In memory of Earl, memorial contributions may be made to the Riverside Foundation, Riverside Cancer Care Funds, 12420 Warwick Boulevard in Newport News, services under the direction of Hogg Funeral Home and Crematory. From Isle of Wight, Jennings J. S. Rao, Jr. passed away on June 26th. A memorial service will be held on Saturday, July 11th, at Little's Funeral Home in Smithfield, Virginia. Online condolences may be registered at www.littlesfuneralhome.com. Of Newport News, John Michael Hauer passed away on May 20th. For a full obituary and celebration of life, go to amoryfuneralhome.com. And of Verena, Virginia, John Moore Brockman Jr. passed away on June 26th. Family and friends are invited to visitation on Monday, July 13th from 4 to 8 p.m. at Nelson Funeral Home on Laburnum Avenue. In lieu of flowers, memorial donations may be made to Lab Rescue of Greater Richmond. And then turning to the Virginian Pilot. Of Chesapeake, Tracy Ann Mukani Ducia passed away on June 9th. Celebration of life will be a private family gathering. Please visit lovingfuneralhome.com for more details and to share stories and photos in Tracy's honor. Normand L. Norm Gregor passed away on June 21st. A Mass of the Resurrection for Normand and will be conducted at 11 a.m. on Tuesday, July 7th at Prince of Peace Catholic Church in Chesapeake. You can read the full obituary at briggsfh.com. Of Norfolk, Robert Earl Griffin passed away on June 22nd. Robert served in the United States Air Force. The viewing is on July 10th from 2 to 6 p.m. And homegoing services July 11th at Metropolitan Services on Granby Street in Norfolk, Virginia. Nicholas Bryant Phipps passed away June 27th. Simply Cremation is assisting his family with the full obituary at simplycremationonline.com. Of Portsmouth, Jack Sanford Moskowitz passed away on July 1st. A private family burial will be held. For a full obituary and to share condolences, please visit www.hdoliver.com. Of Virginia Beach, Troy Oakley Arnold passed away on June 26th. Condolences can be offered online at www.simplycremationonline.com. Loretta Haynes passed away on Friday, June 19th. A memorial service will be held on Friday, July 10th at 10 a.m. at Holy Trinity Chapel in Westminster, Canterbury, in Virginia Beach. A reception will follow the chapel service in the Anderson Bayview Room. Also of Virginia Beach, Mary Susan H. Millar passed away on June 24th. A celebration of life will be held in July 2026 at the Cavalier Golf and Yacht Club in Virginia Beach. Online condolences can be made to the family at hdoliver.com. June Black Pearson passed away on July 1st. Her services will be private. Altmeyer Funeral Home Southside Chapel will be serving the family. Also of Virginia Beach, Helen Marie Smith passed away on April 28th. The family will receive friends at Holloman Brown Lynn Haven Chapel on Saturday, July 18th at 1 p.m., followed by memorial service at Holloman Brown Funeral Home in Virginia Beach. Condolences may be expressed to the family at www.holloman-brown.com. And Virginia Beach, Mark Emmett Warford passed away on May 22nd. There will be no formal service, but the family invites you to celebrate Mark's life Saturday, July 11th, all evening starting at 2 p.m. at the residence of his daughter, Erin. Please visit grahamfuneralhome.com to leave a condolence to the family. And then Virginia Beach. Edward Ned Williams passed away on June 26th. Altmeyer Funeral Home has been entrusted with his final arrangements in lieu of flowers. Those who wish to honor Ned's memory are invited to make a donation to the Norfolk Botanical Garden through his online obituary page at altmeyerfh.com.
1: Okay. That's all right. That's all. That was all for the pilot, right?
0: Yes.
1: I don't know why that's confusing to me, but okay. Because there's only a couple, three here in the Daily Press. Agnes Gray Lamberth Hogg.
0: I actually already read those.
1: Did you? I did.
0: Mm-hmm.
1: That's what I was confused about. Mm-hmm. So
0: there weren't many in the Daily Press.
1: Oh, I didn't see that.
0: Mm-hmm.
1: No, because I went and took a break.
0: Mm-hmm.
1: So you got all those and all the pilot. I guess the life must be good in Hampton Roads because not a lot of people passed away this on this. Well, let's get back to some other stuff. I saw something here I think I wanted to read. Yeah, usually it's like 3 pages or more just in the pilot. And all right, let's see. I can do this little piece about Fort Monroe. This says, consider an out-of-the-box idea for Fort Monroe. This is by another guest columnist, Chris Bonney. The Fort Monroe Authority and its consultants have invited public input about the fort's future. As they go through this process, I encourage them to consider an idea that at first glance may fall outside the usual range of suggestions, but in fact respects the fort's unique location, its history,

0: have invited public input about the fort's future. As they go through this process, I encourage them to consider an idea that at first glance may fall outside the usual range of suggestions, but in fact respects the fort's unique location, its history, the potential of all its open space, and its vulnerability to changing environmental conditions in a way that others don't. Environmental conditions are more than an academic consideration. Fort Monroe's proximity to the Atlantic Ocean and the Chesapeake Bay impact crater zone call for solutions that make good economic use of the location, but are also adaptable over time to rising waters and land subsidence. One flexible solution we haven't heard discussed so far is using the underdeveloped areas of Fort Monroe outside the fort's historic district for the creation of a Tivoli Gardens-style entertainment and amusement venue. Denmark's Tivoli Gardens is one of the world's most beloved and longest-running entertainment and recreational attractions. Located in the center of Copenhagen, Tivoli Gardens is a clean, safe island of fun with rides, entertainment, and cultural programming that attracts millions of visitors each year. More than an amusement park, Tivoli is a beloved cultural hub and green space for Copenhagen residents and not just a tourist attraction. It significantly improves local quality of life by providing an accessible, affordable, and multi-generational gathering place for entertainment, recreation, and community-driven events. Waterfront fun parks such as Buck Row, Bayshore, Ocean View, Seas View, and Seaside have a long and cherished history in Hampton Roads. They appeal to people of all ages and were popular with overnight visitors. So much more than a passive city park, a Tivoli Garden-style development could provide just the energy and innovation needed to reintroduce Fort Monroe to the region and the nation. With its history and a location unlike anywhere else in our region, it is not hard to imagine. A distinctive, one-of-a-kind waterfront campus that, along with the Virginia Air and Space Museum, draws a larger critical mass of visitor attention to the peninsula. Gardens for beauty, for strolling, and to respectfully connect the modern area of the fort to the adjacent floating facilities, historic fortress, and residences. Rides for children of all ages, spaces for outdoor concerts, festivals, or even a summer circus. Beaches and playgrounds for sunning and playing in the Chesapeake Bay. Places for visitors to dine and watch ships come and go. Lawns for lounging in the sun. A new destination for recreational boaters up and down the Chesapeake Bay and the Atlantic coast. Restoring Point Comfort as a destination for coastal cruise vessels as it once was for the old Bay Line. A flexible site for scalable development. Increased visitation and economic rejuvenation for Phoebus and downtown Hampton. Jobs and economic opportunities for businesses to operate the gardens and serve visitors. Opportunities for boat and ferry transportation from Southampton Roads to Fort Monroe without adding vehicular traffic. Is this a pie-in-the-sky notion? Perhaps, but against the usual mix of real estate proposals that have not gone anywhere after 13 years of study, it's an idea worth exploring to ignite public interest, create something new and exciting, and increase Hampton pride. It doesn't have to happen overnight. Rather, aspects of it can be developed incrementally over time in such a way that the interpretation of Fort Monroe's history is respected and the quality of life of current residents and tenants is served. After all, you don't make big strides if you don't dream big.
1: Mm. All right. Okay, in the Sunday break, for you classical music lovers, a notebook with new work is a rare find on how Mozart thought and taught. And that's the title of the article by Jeffrey Arlo Brown of the New York Times. In 1778, a young musician named Marie-Louise Philippe Pinet de Bonnières de Guinness, excuse my French pronunciation, was sitting in a composition lesson in Paris trying to come up with a melody. She racked her brain for 15 minutes. Finally, her teacher, Wolfgang Amadeus Mozart, wrote the beginning of a tune and asked her to continue it. "Look what an ass I am," he told her, as he recounted in a letter to his father. "I started a minuet.

0: wet, and I can't even complete the first part. Would you be kind enough to finish it? In the letter, Mozart complained that his pupil, a duke's daughter who was a talented harpist, completed her music theory exercises well enough, but had no ideas at all. That may have been exasperating for Mozart, but it has given posterity a spectacular gift. On June 19th, the National Library of France announced the discovery of a 44-page notebook from Digne's lessons. The notebook offers an extraordinary window into Mozart's teaching method, showing his corrections and improvements on Digne's work. The discovery also yields repertoire pieces marked by Mozart's imagination. 7 previously unknown works for flute and harp. Experts say that while Digne's composed these works under her teacher's guidance, Mozart wrote a substantial portion of the music himself. This is the most important Mozart discovery in decades. Armin Brinzig, the director of the Mozart Library at the International Mozarteum Foundation in Salzburg, Austria, said in a phone interview. The newly discovered works were played publicly for the first time June 21st at the National Library of France, performed by flutist Matilda Calderini and harpist Nicolas Tulliez, both members of the Orchestre Philharmonique de Radio France. Their recordings of the pieces were broadcast on France Musique Radio. François-Pierre Goy, a conservator at the National Library, said he had been looking through a stack of anonymous manuscripts in February, hoping to fill in details about them before he retired, when a notebook caught his eye. It showed the kind of harmony exercises that he had been required to practice as a student. There were 2 distinct styles of handwriting, a pupil's and a teacher's, and the teacher had an unusual way of drawing certain musical signs. Goy looked more closely at the teacher's handwriting. He examined notebooks from lessons that the composer had given later in Vienna and an autographed copy of a Mozart score in the library's collection. The similarities were striking. I couldn't believe my eyes, Goy said. He was wary of being let down, so he consulted musicologist Lawrence de Cobart, who was also convinced that they were looking at Mozart's hand. In April, Brinzig traveled to Paris to authenticate the manuscript. It is very clear, Brinzig said, that this is Mozart's handwriting. Thanks to Mozart's letters, scholars knew that he taught Digne's from May to July 1778. The manuscript allows them to study his exact teaching method. You can follow basically bar by bar, Brinzig said. What did she write? What did Mozart correct? It's fascinating, he added, to compare that. The Duke of Guignes hoped that his daughter would become a competent enough composer to write sonatas for flute and harp, the instruments they played. Most of the rediscovered pieces are light, short works, and one of them is incomplete. But Mozart corrected another of them, a fast movement lasting about 5 minutes, to such an extent that roughly 75% to 80% should be by Mozart, Goy said. Tulliez, the harpist, said that piece was a major addition to the repertoire. Until this find, the only Mozart piece with his instrument was the Concerto for Flute, Harp, and Orchestra in C major, K299, which Mozart wrote in the same period for the Duke of Guignes and his daughter. The rediscovered fast movement is going to definitely become one of our main works, Tulliez said. Both Tulliez and Calderini, the flutist, said it was the strongest work in the set. Still, when they began rehearsing the pieces, the sheet music that Goy had prepared using the notebooks didn't differentiate between teacher and pupil. Without seeing the handwriting, it could be hard to untangle Mozart's musical voice from Digne's. It was not so easy to guess who wrote that, Calderini said. She also wondered whether Mozart was being overly harsh with his student. He was very demanding because he was so talented and so young, she said. Maybe he couldn't understand that it was not so easy for someone else to compose. Now, the dynamic that frustrated Mozart is precisely what makes the manuscript so valuable. A more inspired pupil would have given him less to do. Despite his laments, their lessons produced music of extraordinary grace. The music, Goy said, is worthy of living.
1: Okay, America's origin story lives on. Washington's home at Mount Vernon, newly renovated, is packed with artifacts and insights by Susan Glazer from Cleveland.com. The black walnut handrail inside Mount Vernon dates back to 1758, 18 years before the signing of the Declaration of Independence. It's older than the United States, a docent told our group as we climbed the staircase to the second floor. Think about all the people who used it before you. Homeowners George and Martha Washington, of course, plus Thomas Jefferson, John and Abigail Adams, the Marquis de Lafayette, and numerous others essential to the nation's founding. It's a history lesson in a handrail surrounded by a landmark home, gardens, and a working farm about 20 miles south of Washington in Virginia on the west bank of the Potomac River. The house built by Washington's father, starting in 1734, celebrated the 250th anniversary decades ago. Even so, a visit to Mount Vernon might be the perfect place to explore the country's origin story as the United States marks its semi-quincentennial. The estate recently completed a two-year $40 million. It was only $40 to renovate the whole place. That's pretty
0: good.
1: Wow. Yeah. The estate recently completed a two-year $40 million renovation that included major infrastructure upgrades and room restorations. Only the cellar remains off-limits to visitors. Exploring George Washington's house. Before he was elected in nation's first president in 1789, George Washington was Commander-in-Chief of the Continental Army during the Revolutionary War. He was also a farmer, a surveyor, a whiskey distiller, and a slave owner. It's all part of the story told at the Mount Vernon. Admission to the house is by guided tour. Tickets also included access to the grounds, which are extensive. They include numerous outbuildings, a formal upper garden, a kitchen garden, and a working farm. Washington inherited the estate in 1761 from his brother's family and lived there with Martha Washington, along with their children and grandchildren from previous marriage. The exterior of the house is made of pine, cut, painted, and sanded to look like stone. It tricks your eye into thinking it's more expensive than it is, one docent explained. Washington expanded the house twice, enlarging it from 4 to 21 rooms, including 9 guest bedrooms for frequent overnight visitors. Part of the second expansion included a large first-floor space added in 1774 that Washington referred to as the New Room, used for parties and banquets. Also added during the expansion was the second-floor bedroom where Washington died on December 14, 1799. The room still contains the mahogany bed in which he took his final breath. The original structure includes the dining room, painted a striking verdigris green made from copper. Hanging outside the room is a key to the Bastille, gifted to Washington by Lafayette after the French Revolution. Also on the first floor is the mansion's piazza, or porch, a popular outdoor gathering space during Washington's day with sweeping views of the Potomac River. During Washington's time, the estate was as large as 8,000 acres. Today, it's a more manageable 500. Saving the estate. The estate remained in family's hands after Martha Washington's death in 1802, but fell into serious disrepair by the 1850s. In 1853, a group of patriotic women formed the Mount Vernon Ladies Association and raised the funds to buy the mansion from Washington's descendants. The association opened Mount Vernon to the public in 1860, just as the Civil War was starting. Though it was within the boundaries of the Confederacy, Mount Vernon remained neutral during the war, and soldiers were asked to wear civilian clothing when they visited. The grounds include a recreation of the slave quarters that once housed many of the nearly 600 enslaved people who lived and worked at Mount Vernon during Washington's lifetime. Most worked on Washington's outlying farms, while others labored as blacksmiths, carpenters, and house servants. Exhibits inside the reconstructed quarters introduced visitors to several enslaved individuals, including Sambo Anderson, a skilled carpenter who was granted his freedom in Washington's will. Caesar, a field worker and minister who ran away from Mount Vernon at least four times. Caroline Branham, a seamstress and housemaid whose hours stretched from 5:30 a.m. until 9 p.m. And Frank Lee, the Washington's trusted butler who lived with his family in the mansion cellar. The exhibit also explores Washington's changing views on slavery. Washington's growing objections to slavery became known after his death in December 1799, when his will provided for the freedom of 123 enslaved people at Mount Vernon that he personally owned, reads one panel. It also notes that more than half of the enslaved people at Mount Vernon were owned by the estate of Martha Washington's first husband and therefore could not legally be freed by either George or Washington or Martha Washington. Inside the Donald W. Reynolds Museum and Education Center, a new exhibit, George Washington, A Revolutionary Life, traces key moments in Washington's life from the death of his father when he was 11 to his early career as a surveyor at age 16, and his decision to join the Virginia militia at 21. As a major in the militia, Washington led a 900-mile mission into the Ohio country, a region critical to British imperial ambitions in North America. Two decades later, he was leading the Continental Army in an unarmed rebellion against the British crown. What turns a loyal subject into a rebel, one exhibit asks. For Washington, the answer included mounting frustrations over British regulations, taxation without representation, and increasing interference from England. Washington led the Continental Army until 1783, when he returned to Mount Vernon. He wouldn't stay retired for long, however, joining the Constitutional Convention in 1787, then serving two terms as president from 1789 to 1797. Interactive experiences here allow visitors to take the oath of office and put themselves in Washington's shoes during key decisions throughout his career. A separate museum exhibit features hundreds of Mount Vernon artifacts uncovered and preserved over the years, including the mansion's original weather vane, a dove carrying an olive branch, universal symbol of peace. There are paintings, clocks, needlework, furniture, ceramics, even original pieces of Washington's clothing that are surprisingly well preserved, including a red waistcoat, white cotton breeches, and a blue wool coat. The items are on display through July as part of Mount Vernon's semi-quincentennial programming. Outside, a Revolutionary War encampment called Patriot's Path features military, music, and cooking demonstrations. The encampment is designed to resemble part of the Continental Army camp outside New York City before the Battle of Brooklyn Heights in August 1776. The battle, a crushing defeat for the young American Army, came less than 2 months after the Declaration of Independence formally created a new nation on July 4, 1776. Washington would go on to serve his new country for more than 20 years longer. He is buried alongside his wife at Mount Vernon.
0: All right.
1: I thought I had some information about prices and all. That's on the front. It's in Mount Vernon, 3200 Mount Vernon Memorial Highway in Mount Vernon, Virginia. Tickets are $30 for adult, $16 ages 6 to 11. There's a restaurant there, and it looks like you can get you some whiskey, too. So, there you go.
0: All right. Okay, so if your birthday is July 5th, happy birthday to you. Also sharing your birthday today is musician Huey Lewis is 76 years old and actor Dorian Wilson is 64. Eddie Falco is 63. Actor Catherine Irby is 61. Michael Stuhlbarg is 58. Rapper RZA is 57, singer Joe is 53, actor Ryan Hansen is 45, musician Dave Haywood is 44, and actor Jason Dolley is 35.
1: Is singer Joe his name, or is his name just Joe, or is he a singer?
0: I've never heard of Joe the singer.
1: Me neither.
0: But happy birthday to you.
1: Yeah. I don't know who that is, or that's a... Yeah, okay. All right, what else do we have here? We kind of ran short with the old obituaries, which is good, you know?
0: Yeah, definitely.
1: We got a few more minutes here. Let's see. Does anybody want to hear about spillover stress, or what else do we have? I can do this little bit about spillover stress.
0: Okay.
1: In work and money, toxic work environments become more than an HR issue when they start to affect parents' interactions with their children at home. This is by Erica Suter from Fast Company. Every parent wants to walk through the door at the end of the day ready to connect with their kids, but when work stress follows you home, your family may not be getting the best version of you. What happens at the office doesn't always stay at the office, especially when frayed nerves are involved, so it's important to understand how work stress can affect your parenting. The toxicity that you can name. Sometimes a toxic workplace is painfully obvious. It looks like a boss who flies into a rage at the littlest things and uses humiliation as a training tactic. Or it's the coworker who asks everyone to after work drinks except you. What kind of cruelty may be hard to, that kind of cruelty may be hard to deal with, but it's easy to name. What about the sneakier types of workplace toxicity? So how to spot subtle sabotage? A couple of years ago, I interviewed a media executive I will call Kelly about her work-life balance. Spoiler alert, she had none. In fact, she was miserable at the office, but she wondered if she was being overly sensitive or even manufacturing drama. Her colleague had always been friendly. They were at the same level, and both were interested in moving up in the company. Sometimes this coworker would forget to include Kelly on email chains that gave her the wrong project deadline on two occasions. She would apologize for the honest mistake. And maybe it was the first time, maybe even a second, but when the same mistakes keep finding the same target, it stops being accidental. Another woman who worked in financial services confided that her boss had it out for her. Her proof that this wasn't hyperbole, she was praised in private but questioned in front of her company's senior executives. Her boss gave her vague instructions, then criticized her for not meeting expectations that were never clearly explained, and she was excluded from meetings tied directly to projects. So when concern is weaponized, then there is nice toxic there is the nice toxic colleague. This one is especially confusing because he uses concern as a weapon. Within earshots of others, they may say things like, I just think you may be taking on too much. You seem stretched, so I didn't want to bother you with that meeting. I know you're dealing with a lot at home. Those words may sound supportive, but they have the potential to make others see you as overwhelmed, fragile, and difficult. The problem is nice toxicity is hard to call out because the person can always feign innocence, insisting they're just concerned. That's the genius of subtle sabotage. It can leave you asking, am I imagining this? And in some cases, you might be. Work environments can make us paranoid. The icy coworker may be preoccupied with his own mountain of work, and perhaps Amy from accounting really did forget to attach the vial to the email. Pay attention to patterns, if only a red flag, if it keeps happening. Take note if the same person repeatedly leaves you out, embarrasses you, withholds information, or creates confusion around your work. That kind of repeated behavior can make you doubt yourself or dread what should be normal interactions. So the question isn't, was this one moment toxic, but rather, is this a pattern? Toxic workplaces don't stay at work. Research backs this up. The American Psychological Association's 2023 Work in America survey found that 19% of workers describe their workplace as somewhat or very toxic, and those workers were more than twice as likely to say their overall mental condition was fair or poor compared with those in healthier workplaces. Let's see. It says you should set boundaries in the moment. Find one reality check person, track patterns and not just incidents, and know when the cost is too high. There's a difference between a hard environment and a harmful one. Every job has stress, annoying people, and a boss with flaws. Remember, leaving a toxic workplace is a failure or weakness. You're choosing not to sacrifice your health, emotional, and physical over a place that doesn't appreciate you.
0: All right.
1: And I believe dangerously close to the end. Are you going to, you want to read this sign-off thingy?
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2: She never indulged my outrage, but she took my frustration seriously. If my mother was somebody different, she might have done the polite thing and said, "Just go and do your best." But she knew the difference. She knew the difference between whining and actual distress. Without telling me, she went over to the school and began a weeks-long process of behind-the-scenes lobbying, which led to me and a couple of other high-performing kids getting quietly pulled out of class, given a battery of tests, and about a week later, reinstalled permanently into a bright and orderly third grade classroom class upstairs, governed by a smiling, no-nonsense teacher who knew her stuff. It was a small but life-changing move. I didn't stop to ask myself what would happen to all the kids who'd been left in the basement with a teacher who couldn't teach. Now that I'm an adult, I realize that kids know at a very young age when they're being devalued, when adults aren't invested enough to help them learn. Their anger over it can manifest itself as unruliness. It's hardly their fault. They aren't bad kids. They're just trying to survive bad circumstances. At the time, though, I was just happy to have escaped. But I'd learned many years later that my mother, who is by nature wry and quiet, but generally also the most forthright person in any room, made a point of seeking out the second grade teacher and telling her, as kindly as possible, that she had no business teaching and should be working as a drugstore cashier instead. That is the end of segment one of Becoming by Michelle Obama. I'm Virginia Voice volunteer Indra Modiner. Thank you for joining us for today's broadcast of Silver Linings. If you would like to hear today's program again, this recording is available on demand at virginiavoice.org.

0: 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It is currently 2 o'clock. 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
1: Welcome to Bible Readings. I'm Hans Josephson for the Virginia Voice. We begin our reading today in 1 Samuel, chapter 18, beginning at verse 6. When the men were returning home after David had killed the Philistine, the women came out from all the towns of Israel to meet Saul with singing and dancing, with joyful songs and tambourines and lutes. And as they danced, they sang, "Saul has slain his thousands, and David his tens of thousands." Saul was very angry. This refrain galled him. "They have credited David with tens of thousands," he thought, "but me with only thousands? What more can he get but the kingdom?" And from that time on, Saul kept a jealous eye on David. The next day, an evil spirit from God came forcibly upon Saul. He was prophesying in his house, while David was playing the harp, as he usually did. Saul had a spear in his hand, and he hurled it, saying to himself, "I'll pin David to the wall." But David eluded him twice. Saul was afraid of David, because the Lord was with David, but had left Saul. So he sent David away from him, and gave him command over 1,000 men. David led the troops in their campaigns. In everything he did, he had great success, because the Lord was with him. When Saul saw how successful he was afraid of him. But all Israel and Judah loved David, because he led them in their campaigns. Saul said to David, "Here is my older daughter, Merib. I will give her to you in marriage. Only serve me bravely and fight the battles of the Lord." For Saul said to himself, "I will not raise a hand against him. Let the Philistines do that." But David said to Saul, "Who am I, and what is my father or my father's clan in Israel, that I should become the king's son-in-law?" So when the time came for Merib, Saul's daughter, to be given to David, she was given in marriage to Adriel of Meholah. Now Saul's daughter Michal was in love with David. And when they told Saul about it, he was pleased. "I will give her to him," he thought, "so that she may be a snare to him, and so that the hand of the Philistines may be against him." And so Saul said to David, "Now you have a second opportunity to become my son-in-law." Then Saul ordered his attendants, "Speak to David privately and say, 'Look, the king is pleased with you, and his attendants all like you. Now become his son-in-law.'" They repeated these words to David. But David said, "Do you think it is a small matter to become the king's son-in-law? I am only a poor man and little known." When Saul's servants told him what David had said, Saul replied, "Say this to David: 'The king wants no other price for the bride than 100 Philistine foreskins, to take revenge on his enemies.'" Saul's plan was to have David fall by the hands of the Philistines. When the attendants told David these things, he was pleased to become the king's son-in-law. So before the allotted time elapsed, David and his men went out and killed 200 Philistines. He brought their foreskins and presented the full number to the king so that he might become the king's son-in-law. Then Saul gave his daughter Michal in marriage. When Saul realized that the Lord was with David and that his daughter Michal loved David, Saul became still more afraid of him, and he remained his enemy the rest of his days. The Philistine commanders continued to go out to battle, and as often as they did, David met with more success than the rest of Saul's officers, and his name became well known. And now from the New Testament, we continue reading in the Gospel of Luke, chapter 10, beginning at verse 16. Jesus said, "He who listens to you listens to me. He who rejects you rejects me. But he who rejects me rejects him who sent me." 72 returned with joy, and they said, "Lord, even the demons submit to us in your name." He replied, "I saw Satan fall like lightning from heaven. I have given you authority to trample on snakes and scorpions and to overcome all the power of the enemy. Nothing will harm you. However, do not rejoice that the spirits submit to you, but rejoice that your names are written in heaven." At that time, Jesus, full of joy through the Holy Spirit, said, "I praise you, Father, Lord of heaven and earth, because you have hidden these things from the wise and the learned and revealed them to little children. Yes, Father, for this was your good pleasure. All things have been committed to me by my Father. No one knows who the Son is except the Father, and no one knows who the Father is except the Son, and those to whom the Son chooses to reveal him." Then he turned to his disciples and said privately, "Blessed are the eyes that see what you see. For I tell you that many prophets and kings wanted to see what you see, but did not see it, and to hear what you hear, but did not hear it." On one occasion, an expert in the law stood up to test Jesus. "Teacher," he asked, "what must I do to inherit eternal life?" "What is written in the law?" Jesus replied. "How do you read it?" He answered, "Love the Lord your God with all your heart, with all your soul, and with all your strength, and with all your mind, and love your neighbor as yourself." "You have answered correctly," Jesus replied. "Do this and you will live." But he wanted to justify himself, so he asked Jesus, "And who is my neighbor?" In reply, Jesus said, "A man was going down from Jerusalem to Jericho when he fell into the hands of robbers. They stripped him of his clothes, beat him, and went away, leaving him half dead. A priest happened to be going along in the same road, and he saw the man. He passed by on the other side. So too did a Levite when he came. But a Samaritan, as he traveled, came where he was, saw him and took pity on him, and went and bound up his wounds. Which of these three do you think was a neighbor to the man who fell into the hands of the robbers?" The expert said, "The one who had mercy on him." Jesus said, "Go and do likewise." And that concludes our Bible reading for today from 1 Samuel and the Gospel of Luke. I'm Hans Josephson for the Virginia Voice.
2: 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Hello, and welcome to the reading of the Sunday, July 5th, Richmond Times-Dispatch. I'm Dennis Waldron for the Virginia Voice. We'll have about 25 minutes of local news, followed by about 25 minutes of news from the nation and world. After that, a half hour of editorials, columnists, and letters to the editor from the opinions pages, as well as other news as time allows. Our final half hour will begin with the obituaries, and then whatever else we have time for. But before all that, the three-day Richmond area forecast. For today, high of 99, hot, a p.m. thunderstorm. The overnight low will be 73 degrees. On Monday, high of 89 degrees with showers and heavy thunderstorms. The overnight low will be 71. And on Tuesday, the high will be 86 degrees, a heavy thunderstorm around, and the low overnight low will be 71 degrees. 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
3: Thank you, Dennis. appropriately, our first article from today's front page A1 is Heat in Virginia Goes Under Microscope. Agency will help fill gaps in environmental data, by Michael Martz of the Times-Dispatch. As the heat began to rise on Thursday across Northern Virginia, a group of volunteers drove across the region to chart exactly how hot and humid it was in different areas as a wave of extreme heat rolled across much of the East and Midwest, with triple-digit temperatures and high humidity to intensify the misery. Volunteers from the Faith Alliance for Climate Solutions were guided by the Virginia Climate Center at George Mason University, which will host the new state climate office under the budget that took effect on Wednesday. Seven teams attached sensors to the tops of their vehicles and drove specific routes across Fairfax and Arlington counties and the city of Alexandria three times during the day, in the morning, at midday, and late afternoon. The exercise was a test run for a broader plan for 30 teams to map heat in urban and suburban areas of Northern Virginia later this summer. But the so-called heat dome that descended on the region this week accelerated the Climate Center's plans. I wouldn't say the heat wave caught us by surprise, but we were not prepared for one so early in the summer, said Luis Ortiz, an assistant professor of atmospheric, oceanic, and earth sciences, and one of the leaders of the Climate Center that George Mason established in 2023 under a federal budget appropriation secured by then-Representative Jerry Connolly, Democrat of the 11th. But that's the difference between weather and climate, as changing weather patterns defy climate expectations in the age of global warming. The evidence of a changing climate is clear in Virginia, even if the causes are politically debatable, said James Kenter, director of both the Climate Center and the George Mason Center for Ocean, Land, Atmosphere Studies. It is a politically charged topic, Kenter said. The issue that gets lost is that the climate has changed. This week's heat wave comes with swaths of Virginia already experiencing extreme drought, prompting Governor Abigail Spanberger to encourage Virginians to conserve water during what she called this historic dry period. The timing was ripe for a provision of the new state budget that establishes a state climate office at George Mason to develop and deliver data, analyses, assessments, and expertise about Virginia's weather and climate-related impacts, risks and risk management options to state and local government agencies, businesses, and communities. The American Association of State Climatologists lists Virginia and Arkansas as the only states without climate offices, although it acknowledges the University of Virginia's climatology office, which it shows as vacant. The fact that we are having this enormous heat wave kind of begs for having a state climate office, Kenter said this week. The Virginia Climate Center published what it called the first statewide climate assessment late last year, crediting President Thomas Jefferson for helping document an 8-degree Fahrenheit rise in temperature since he began taking climate measurements at Monticello outside Charlottesville in 1776. Virginia is now home to more than 8.7 million people, with a much more diverse state economy and range of risks to changes in climate. Overall, the data collected over long periods of time shows that Virginia has become warmer and wetter, but the scale and consequences of this trend vary from place to place and season to season due to the diversity of Virginia's climate, the climate assessment states. The report documents large temperature swings, noting that Charlottesville residents experience daytime high temperatures ranging from 79 to 28 degrees Fahrenheit in a span of 11 days in January 2024. It cites an increase in severe weather events, with rainfall less frequent but heavier, increasing the likelihood of flash floods and standing water in low-lying roadways, fields, and yards. The assessment also cites increased susceptibility to drought, which Kenter called quite serious currently, and rising sea levels, which coincide with subsiding land in parts of coastal Virginia. Extreme weather and weather-related events, including hail, floods, heat waves, and wildfires, are made worse by the increasing duration, frequency, and severity of both too much and too little precipitation and bigger temperature swings, the assessment states. These hazards pose serious threats to the economy, property, natural resources, and ways of living in the Commonwealth. George Mason is also examining those economic vulnerabilities separately through research on climate resilience that Ortiz is leading as part of the university's Grand Challenge Initiative. The initiative funds research in six areas that spokesman John Hollis said represent George Mason University's commitment to provide transformative solutions to some of the most serious real-world problems facing all of mankind. Ortiz is leading a working group of university researchers and industry officials to assess climate change and physical risks, particularly to help the insurance industry better prepare for the costs of climate change and reshape their business plans. The challenge is the unforeseen, such as the remnants of Hurricane Helene, which caused severe flooding and property damage in southwest Virginia after ravaging North Carolina and other southeastern states in September 2024. It was such a rare event that folks were not insured, Ortiz said. The Virginia Climate Center is working on other projects across the state to help communities protect themselves against the effects of climate change. It's partnering with two Native American tribes, the Chickahominy and the Pamunkey, to map potential flood risks to tribal lands along rivers in the Middle Peninsula, while working with Danville to assess flood risks along the Dan River in the heart of the Southside city. The designation as State Climate Office will help George Mason expand the scope of its work across Virginia and fill gaps in climate data both in Virginia and the Southeast region, Kenter said. For example, he said that climate researchers have little data for much of the Virginia Piedmont. There's basically no measurements there, he said. There's a big data gap in the middle of Virginia. Similarly, he said, Virginia is a great big hole in the map for the Southeast Regional Climate Center that the National Oceanic and Atmospheric Administration operates in six states and Puerto Rico. Kenter said he hopes that someday Virginia will develop a MESANET, a dense network of weather and environmental monitoring stations, as states such as North Carolina, Maryland, and Oklahoma have done. Weather data will become more valuable with funding and staffing cuts to NOAA, including the National Weather Service, he said. The Climate Center also plans to produce more up-to-date maps of flood vulnerability in Virginia than the Federal Emergency Management Agency can produce. Data resources the federal government provides may be diminishing, so we have to do our own, Kenter said. Delegate David Reed, Democrat of Loudoun, sponsored the budget amendment to create the State Climate Office at George Mason's request. He said the office would help define the difference between seasonable weather patterns and long-term climate impacts and provide us with the information to be able to make informed decisions. Ortiz at the George Mason Climate Center said the heat mapping research that the university conducted this week and plans to expand this summer will help local government make decisions, such as where to plant trees and on how to mitigate the human effects of high heat and humidity, which vary with exposure to sun and wind. With the State Climate Office designation, he said he hopes to expand similar heat mapping initiatives in other parts of Virginia. It's all about adding to the base of knowledge that is there to help policymakers make these decisions, he said. And again, that article from page A1 was, Heat in Virginia Goes Under Microscope. Agency Will Help Fill Gaps in Environmental Data, by Michael Martz of the Times-Dispatch. Tori?
4: Thank you, Glenn. Our next article is on, actually, this local newspaper. And this is on investing in community journalism. The article is titled, New Hope for Local News, Why David Hoffman is Investing in Newspapers, Including Ours, by David McCumber. Meet the man who's on a mission to save your newspaper. David Hoffman is ignoring the naysayers who wrote off newspapers a long time ago. He sees things differently. Hoffman believes in the power of local news to strengthen communities and the country, and he's backed that conviction with tens of millions of dollars. You know, Hoffman says with a grin, we're running right toward some things that everybody else is running away from. That's why in February, Hoffman became the chairman of the board of Lee Enterprises, which owns this newspaper and publications in more than 100 other markets. To understand why he's doing this and how he's able to requires a look at an improbable backstory. Hoffman grew up in Washington, Missouri, a small town west of St. Louis. His dad was a milkman, his mother a waitress, and they struggled to put food on the table and buy coal to heat the house. They had no running hot water. Those things stay with you, Hoffman says quietly. As a star high school athlete, he attended Northeast Missouri State on an athletic scholarship and earned his degree from the University of Central Missouri. He got his start in the corporate world and eventually found his way to the executive search business, which he loved. Hoffman started his own search firm, which thrived, and eventually gave him the chance to acquire more businesses. Hoffman now owns 127 companies. In June, his purchase of the Pittsburgh Penguins was finalized, a $1.75 billion deal. He has made the Forbes Billionaires list for five straight years, this year rising to number 1,571 among the world's richest people. In 2023, Hoffman received the Horatio Alger Award, a prestigious honor recognizing people who have overcome significant obstacles to achieve success. It's funny, the events that change a life. When he was just 9 years old, Hoffman pitched a no-hitter for his Little League team. The life-changing moment, though, came afterward. The local newspaper, the Missourian, wrote a story about the no-hitter and ran it with Hoffman's picture. That made a huge impact on me, Hoffman says. It piqued my interest in the newspaper, and I started reading it. He never stopped. I can honestly say, from the time I was in fourth grade to the present, through high school, college, throughout my career, wherever I've lived all over the country, I always kept up with Washington, Missouri, he says. Stayed in touch with local news. That great, fabulous newspaper kept me connected to my community, even though I was living in other parts of the world. 5 years ago, Hoffman wanted to read about the athletic exploits of his grandchildren in the Chicago area. Unfortunately, that type of local sports coverage wasn't as plentiful as he had expected, Hoffman remembers. He found out that the Pioneer Press in Glenview, one of Chicago's northern suburbs, had recently closed up shop. It made me realize what that meant for many small communities across America, he says. The newspaper builds the fabric of a community, celebrates it. What's going to take the place of that? Hoffman believes that sense of belonging that he remembers from growing up in a small town is essential to the country's future. What will we become without it, he asks. A country of driverless cars and not knowing our neighbors and our kids sitting there playing video games? Is that what we want? In today's transient world, he continues, people can live wherever they want to live, but I've got to believe where you're living, you want to like it, or you're going to find a way to move someplace else. I think people want to be proud of where they live, and there's no better way to make that happen than with a newspaper. So in 2022, Hoffman started buying community newspapers. He bought the Missourian. He's very proud to own his 125-year-old hometown newspaper. He kept buying papers, 42 titles so far, which would by itself make him one of the country's larger newspaper investors. But Hoffman also has been a shareholder in Lee Enterprises, the publicly traded company that owns newspapers nationwide, including the Buffalo News, the St. Louis Post-Dispatch, the Omaha World Herald, and others. In February, Hoffman led a $50 million strategic equity private placement in Lee, investing $35 million personally and guaranteeing the rest which was raised from Lee's existing investors. Simultaneously, Hoffman joined Lee's board of directors as its chairman. The transaction had a huge impact on the company's cash position, making the balance sheet much healthier and lowering the interest on its debt from 9% to 5%, which means an estimated $90 million in savings over 5 years, or $18 million per year. Lee's stock price is up sharply since the announcement. Hoffman named Nathan Becky, who has worked for Lee for more than 35 years, as the company's CEO. "We ran a nationwide search and figured out that we had the right guy right here," Hoffman says. One of the first things Hoffman made clear was that he's not interested in eliminating the print versions of his newspapers or Lee's. "Strengthen digital content and presentation, yes, but not to the exclusion of the company's print operations. These newspapers will all continue to have a print edition," Hoffman says, "unless I go broke, and I don't think that's going to happen." He has made that pledge to community leaders as he has toured the larger Lee markets since assuming his role, adding that frequency of print publication may be reduced, but the print nameplates will endure. That's startling in an industry where the future is almost universally seen as all digital. But Hoffman knows that advertisers and a significant number of the company's customers still want a print product, and his new CEO agrees. "Our commitment to print is not about resisting change. It is about serving customers," Becky says. "At the same time, we continue investing in digital products, digital subscriptions, and digital audience growth. The future of local news is not a choice between print and digital. It is about a business that leverages the strength of both." David understands that balance well. Becky and Hoffman say they have grown close, not because of their roles, but because of their shared beliefs surrounding the importance of sustaining strong community news throughout the country. David's approach is often described as hyper-local, and I think that's fair, Becky says. "In many ways, it is a concentrated expression of principles that have guided my own career for decades. Local decisions matter, local journalism matters, and communities are best served when news organizations are deeply connected to the people they cover." Here is what has been most refreshing for Lee's newsrooms. The company, since Hoffman's investment, has modestly reinvested in key local news reporting jobs. At each place Hoffman has visited, and in some Lee properties he has not yet seen in person, newsrooms have increased the number of journalists covering their communities, often with new reporters covering local business and development or high school sports. Hoffman's thoughts on editorial content are clear. He is passionate about business news and believes that inevitably, to be successful, local newspapers must support local businesses and vice versa. He believes in strong local sports coverage and a fair and balanced look at a community's full ecosystem. And that concludes this article on investing in community journalism. The article is titled "New Hope for Local News: Why David Hoffman is Investing in Newspapers, Including Ours," by David McCumber. Glenn?
3: Thank you, Tori. Our next article from today's front page is, "On 4th of July, America's 250th welcomes 63 new citizens in Richmond," by Sean Jones of the Times-Dispatch. As Americans across the country mark the 250th anniversary of the Declaration of Independence with parades, speeches, and fireworks Saturday, 63 people from nearly 30 countries celebrated the holiday in Richmond for the first time as U.S. citizens. Inside the Virginia Museum of History and Culture, they stood, raised their right hands, and took the oath of allegiance, joining a nation whose founding document turned 250 years old the same day. Some had dreamed of the moment since childhood. Others spent years, and in some cases decades, navigating immigration paperwork, wading through delays, building careers and raising families, while hoping the day would eventually arrive. This is a once-in-a-generation moment, Virginia Museum of History and Culture President and CEO Jamie Boskett told the audience, noting that the museum was commemorating the nation's semi-quincentennial while welcoming its newest citizens. The ceremony included people from 29 countries, including Afghanistan, India, Kenya, Lebanon, Mexico, Peru, South Korea, Vietnam, and the United Kingdom. For Nicole Claire Curry, the moment carried an unexpected bit of history. Curry came to Virginia from Lebanon to earn a master's degree in landscape architecture and now works for an engineering firm in the Richmond area. Her naturalization ceremony had originally been scheduled for June 11th before being postponed. When the notice said it was July 4th, I was like, wow, she said afterward. It's definitely an achievement. It's something big that I'm proud of. She said the journey wasn't always easy. After completing her undergraduate studies in Lebanon, the COVID-19 pandemic delayed her move and complicated her transition to life in the United States. Finding a job here or actually making the transition wasn't easy, she said. Now, she said, she's simply trying to absorb the significance of the day. I feel excited just in general, Curry said. I need to take it in and see what is the next step. Presiding over the ceremony, Judge Roger Gregory

0: a job here or actually making the transition wasn't easy, she said. Now, she said, she's simply trying to absorb the significance of the day. I feel excited just in general, Corey said. I need to take it in and see what is the next step. Presiding over the ceremony, Judge Roger Gregory of the U.S. Court of Appeals for the Fourth Circuit reminded the audience that while Congress voted to separate from Great Britain on July 2nd, Americans celebrate July 4th because it was the day the Declaration of Independence articulated the ideals behind the new nation. Separation and repudiation is not enough, Gregory said. It took an assertion. The Declaration, he said, established America as a country of ideas founded on liberty and equality, principles that continue to draw people from around the world. Gregory also acknowledged that many of the new citizens had traveled difficult roads to reach the ceremony. Quoting Langston Hughes's poem, Mother to Son, he described lives that had not been no crystal stair, but instead filled with tacks, splinters, and difficult climbs. Whatever your journey has been, whatever your story is, whatever your climb has been, cherish it, Gregory told them. Now you are welcome in this great nation. For Alpha Eapen, who immigrated from India after her husband accepted a job with Capital One, becoming an American citizen brought it to an end 2 decades of waiting. Her children were born in the United States, and over the years she built a community in Virginia despite the difficulty of leaving behind family and lifelong friends. It feels like the culmination of many years of indecision about whether we'll get citizenship, she said. We waited 20 years, but finally the day has arrived. It's better late than never. Moments after leaving the auditorium, Eapen registered to vote. She encouraged others beginning the immigration process to remain patient. It might be a little late, she said, but eventually your day will come. Gravelina Rutherford, originally from Peru, has lived in the United States for 18 years. She said she wanted to become a citizen from the day she first arrived. The hardest part, she said, has been being separated from family. My mom is not here, Rutherford said. I wanted to stay with my mama. Her sister, Lydia Hara, helped explain parts of Rutherford's journey and said watching the ceremony eased some of her own anxiety about becoming a citizen. Hara hopes to be naturalized next year. A lot of people get nervous, Hara said. Everybody's there, they're helping you. They're nice people, very kind. Her husband, Daniel Zambrano, who emigrated from Ecuador and has already become a U.S. citizen, smiled as he watched Saturday's ceremony. I'm a little jealous, he joked. My naturalization ceremony, they just gave you your stuff and said, off you go. This was a big ceremony, and it's this huge holiday for the country. Reynaldo Coronado, who came to the United States from Mexico in 1987, said he decided to become a citizen because his life had become firmly rooted here. My family is here, he said. Everybody I raised is an American citizen. After living in several states, he eventually settled in Richmond, where he said he found a place to build a life for his 6 children and now his grandchildren. For Kenneth David, who was born in Kenya, becoming an American citizen fulfilled a dream that stretched back to childhood. David now serves alongside the U.S. military after his wife petitioned for him to immigrate to the United States. He said he had long imagined what it would be like to become an American and travel the world carrying a U.S. passport. Standing outside the museum after the ceremony, he reflected on celebrating his citizenship on the nation's birthday. I would say it is the best birthday in my life, David said. Celebrating America's birthday at the same time I'm celebrating my citizenship, I would say it's an incredible moment. By day's end, fireworks celebrating America's 250th birthday would light the skies across Virginia. Inside the museum, however, the anniversary had already become something more personal. The first Independence Day as Americans for 63 people whose journeys had begun thousands of miles away. And again, that article from page one was, on 4th of July, America's 250th welcomed 63 new citizens in Richmond, by Sean Jones of the Times-Dispatch. Tori?
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0: We have this article from Washington titled, U.S. Celebrates July 4th. Extreme temperatures diminish the festivities in some locations. This is by Andy Sullivan and Mike Snyder of Reuters USA Today, Dateline Washington. President Donald Trump planned to mark the country's 250th anniversary Saturday night with a political rally on a fenced-off National Mall in Washington, capping a weeks-long celebration that has been widely criticized as divisive. Across the U.S., Americans celebrated the patriotic holiday with fireworks and parades. Philadelphia, where the Declaration of Independence from Britain was signed on July 4, 1776, offered free cupcakes and a six-hour pop music concert, while New York featured tall ships from around the world. But an oppressive heat dome brought extremely hot temperatures to much of the United States on July 4th, adding an ingredient of danger to traditional outdoor Independence Day festivities and America 250 celebrations. Washington's annual July 4th celebration typically draws hundreds of thousands of people. Visitors this year must contend with stepped-up security, possible thunderstorms, and a record-breaking heat wave that forced organizers to cancel several parades and other events around the area. Crowds were sparse at first, but swelled in recent days, forcing visitors to wait in entrance lines that stretched several blocks. Gift shops and restaurants at the Smithsonian Institution Museums near the event reported near record sales on Friday, said Frank DiGiovanni, a Smithsonian executive. As the temperature Saturday afternoon reached 102 degrees, people near the National Mall lined up at security checkpoints to access prime viewing spots for a firework display that was not due to start for several hours. It's just part of the deal I signed up for, said Glenn Solander, 60, a software engineer visiting from Sioux Falls, South Dakota. Trump said in a mid-afternoon social media post that the 100-degree heat isn't as bad as predicted, and the crowds are incredible. Other visitors included the white nationalist organization Patriot Front. The group posted on social media that it had arrived in the Capitol, and hundreds of people wearing the group's outfits traveled to the city on D.C. Metro trains. Local police said early Saturday evening they hadn't received reports of violence. Patriot Front, known for its uniforms, face masks, and flash mob-style demonstrations, formed in 2017 after the deadly Unite the Right rally in Charlottesville, Virginia, breaking off from the Vanguard America white supremacist group that was at the center of that protest, according to the Southern Poverty Law Center. In the nation's capital, Trump was poised to place himself at the center of the celebration. The president billed his evening appearance among the city's iconic monuments as the most spectacular Trump rally of them all, accompanied by military flyovers and a supersized fireworks display. Past U.S. presidents steered clear of the celebration, but Trump blurred the lines between official commemoration and campaign-style politics. And that first article from today's Nation and World section is titled, U.S. Celebrates July 4th. Extreme temperatures diminish the festivities in some locations, by Andy Sullivan and Mike Snyder of Reuters. Glenn?
1: Thank you, Tori. Our next Nation and World article from page B1 is, Kremlin says Trump offered to help. Zelensky denies Russia's claim of key cities' capture. This is from Reuters. President Donald Trump, speaking to Russian leader Vladimir Putin by telephone for almost 90 minutes, offered to help find a solution to the Ukraine war, Kremlin aide Yuri Ushakov said in comments made public early Sunday. Ushakov said Trump made the offer in the context of his participation next week at the NATO summit in Turkey. The American president once again confirmed his readiness to work towards a rapid end to the fighting and find solutions to overcome the crisis, Ushakov said. He said Russia sought a political diplomatic resolution of the conflict with due account of Russia's fundamental approach. Ushakov accused Kyiv and its European allies of counting on extending and even escalating the conflict and on terrorism against civilians. He was referring to Ukraine's long-range strikes on Russian targets, mainly linked to the oil industry. He quoted Trump as saying that Washington's envoys, Steve Witkoff and Jared Kushner, would keep trying to broker a settlement and were prepared to make another visit to Moscow. Ushakov said Putin depicted the real situation on the battlefield where the Russian armed forces are confidently advancing, liberating one locality after another. Russian commanders told Putin Friday that Moscow's troops captured the strategically important city of Kostyantynivka in eastern Ukraine. On Saturday, President Volodymyr Zelensky and Ukraine's general staff rejected that claim, saying Kyiv's forces still controlled the city. Russia's military ignored Zelensky's assertions, said it was mopping up remaining pockets of resistance, and offered to exchange the remains of dead servicemen. Russian military commanders told Putin on Friday that Moscow's forces took control of Kostyantynivka, a target that Moscow long sought in its advance through the Donetsk region. Of course, that is not true. It is just another Russian lie, an attempt to generate some kind of a news story, Zelensky said on social media. If Kostyantynivka were under Russian control, then perhaps Putin would have no problem meeting me there to find a diplomatic way to finally end this war, he added. The general staff also said Kostyantynivka remained under the control of Ukrainian forces. Military units and subunits of the 19th Army Corps of the Eastern Grouping continue to conduct defensive operations on designated lines within the town and on its approaches, it said in a statement. Kremlin spokesman Dmitry Peskov, speaking on Russian radio, mocked Zelensky's suggested meeting, saying Kostyantynivka was already a part of Russia, and the Kremlin's invitation for Zelensky to meet Putin in Moscow still stood. Zelensky last month wrote to Putin seeking face-to-face talks as a step toward peace, but has long rejected any meeting in the Russian capital. A Russian Defense Ministry statement said, "With the liberation of the city of Kostyantynivka by Russian troops and the establishment of full control over it, the Russian side is ready to carry out a humanitarian action to hand over the bodies of deceased Ukrainian servicemen in this settlement." And again, that article from page B1 was, Kremlin says Trump offered to help. Zelensky denies Russia's claim of key cities capture, from Reuters. Tori?
0: Thank you, Glenn. We now continue in our Nation and World section for an article titled, from page B1, titled, Trump Launches Savings Accounts for U.S. Newborns. This is from Reuters. After months of fanfare, President Donald Trump's administration launched its flagship cradle-to-adulthood investment program, Trump Accounts, on Saturday, as the U.S. begins celebrations marking the 250th anniversary of its independence. Trump Accounts will provide U.S. citizens born between 2025 and 2028 a government-funded investment account of $1,000 that families can build on. The $1,000 federal contribution at birth helps remove the barrier of having nothing to start with, which has historically been one of the biggest obstacles to savings, said Andy Blocker, head of policy, regulatory, and government relations at financial services firm Edward Jones. While supporters hail Trump Accounts as a way to encourage investing from an early age, some policy experts question whether it will significantly narrow wealth gaps, arguing that returns will depend largely on families' ability to make regular contributions and on decades of sustained market gains. Government handouts have a long track record of failing to lift people out of poverty, and there's little reason to think this one will be different, said Adam Michel, director of tax policy studies at Washington-based libertarian think tank the Cato Institute. He said employer matching contributions are likely to be concentrated at large companies. The real benefit lands on families who already have steady jobs and the capacity to save, Michelle said. Last year, Treasury Secretary Scott Bessent set off a firestorm when he said the accounts could one day allow the government to privatize the Social Security retirement program. After his comments drew fire from lawmakers, he said the administration was committed to protecting Social Security. And that third article from page B1 of today's Nation and World section is titled Trump Launches Savings Accounts for U.S. Newborn. This comes to us from Reuters News Agency. Glenn?
1: Thank you, Tori. Our next article from page B4 is Some Snap Bans Blocked. Several states sought to restrict soft drinks and candy from eligibility. By Mary Walrath Holdridge of USA Today. A federal judge on June 22nd shot down rules restricting food stamp recipients from purchasing certain unhealthy foods, serving a blow to a program touted by the Trump administration. U.S. District Judge Amy Berman Jackson ruled in favor of five plaintiffs receiving benefits from the Supplemental Nutrition Assistance Program, also known as food stamps, or SNAP, who argued that new rules imposed in five states would limit their access to food and could affect families managing conditions like diabetes. Jackson said the U.S. Department of Agriculture, which oversees the program federally, did not have the authority to approve requests from states to impose restrictions on what can be bought with SNAP benefits to exclude items like soft drinks and sugary foods. Jackson named Agriculture Secretary Brooke Rollins specifically in the ruling, saying her actions in encouraging and approving participation in a food restriction waiver program bypassed proper channels and contradicted the definition of what qualifies as food laid out by Congress. The federal defendants and the states may have a genuine desire to improve the health of SNAP households by encouraging healthy choices at the store, and they can take lawful steps to meet those goals, Jackson said. But what they cannot do is violate the law and their own regulations along the way. Rollins, alongside Health and Human Services Secretary Robert F. Kennedy, Jr., encouraged states to apply for food restriction waivers, touting the move as part of the Make America Healthy Again movement. States were further incentivized to take up the effort to restrict the purchase of non-nutritious items like soda and candy, per the USDA, when Kennedy made federal funding for rural health care contingent upon applying for a food restriction waiver. Implementing restrictions on what can be purchased with SNAP benefits based on what is healthy was a popular topic among politicians across the aisle for years, though critics said there is little evidence such rules would improve health outcomes and express concerns about inconsistent and subjective definitions for nutritious and healthy. The court's ruling is a major step in restoring essential food assistance to the millions of families that rely on SNAP nationwide. Catherine Diebler Meadows, an attorney for the plaintiffs at the National Center for Law and Economic Justice, told Reuters. The USDA defended the program after the ruling and implied it would move forward with attempts to restrict the program. The idea that taxpayer funds should not be used to purchase junk food should not be controversial, the USDA said in a statement to Reuters. The ruling applies specifically to pilot programs implemented in five states. While waivers are specific to each state, they largely restrict the purchase of sugary items like soda and candy. Each has a different definition of what items are banned. Before the ruling, Colorado banned SNAP users from purchasing soft drinks. Iowa banned soft drinks, sweetened drinks, candy, certain sweetened foods, and other prepared food items. Nebraska banned the purchase of soda, soft drinks, and energy drinks, and planned to add candy. Tennessee banned them from buying processed foods and beverages such as soda, energy drinks, and candy. West Virginia banned the purchase of soda. Jackson's ruling applied specifically to the five states listed above, raising questions about the enforceability of waivers in the others that applied or implemented their own restrictions. For 60 years, the USDA, under presidents of both parties, denied state requests to restrict SNAP-eligible foods, saying it could not waive the definition of food for purchase with SNAP benefits that Congress set in law, USA Today previously reported. The Trump administration began to grant waivers last year, despite no change in the law, saying it had pilot project authority to test the effects of excluding some foods on health and nutrition. The waivers are just one piece of the administration's larger changes to the country's biggest nutrition assistance program, which supported more than 37 million low-income Americans as of March. Trump's One Big Beautiful Bill, passed in July 2025, cut an estimated $186 billion from SNAP funding through 2034, according to the Congressional Budget Office. It also added new restrictions to the program, including expanded work requirements. Earlier in June, a separate judge blocked the Trump administration from enforcing new conditions for states to receive billions of dollars in SNAP funding, which included provisions related to immigration, gender ideology, and fair athletic opportunities for women and girls. The Center on Budget and Policy Priorities estimates that about 4 million people lost benefits between July 2025 and March 2026 as a result. At least 808,000 of those were children, based on data from 13 states. To qualify for SNAP, households must be at or below 130% of the poverty line, meaning they earn no more than 30% more than the federal poverty guideline, which in 2026 was $15,960 for a single person, $27,320 for a three-person household, and $38,680 for a five-person household. A large number of recipients are elderly, disabled, or children. SNAP benefits are determined by states and funded by the USDA. Recipients must recertify regularly to maintain eligibility. Typically, benefits can only be provided for 3 months within 36 months unless additional work-related requirements apply. Approved recipients are given a finite timeline to access their benefits. And again, that article from page B4 was, some SNAP bans blocked. Several states sought to restrict soft drinks and candy from eligibility. From Mary Walrath Holdridge of USA Today. Tori?
0: Thank you, Glenn. On page B10, we find this article titled, Rare Declaration of Independence Found in the UK, by Sarah Young of Reuters, Dateline London. A vanishingly rare copy of the Declaration of Independence was found in London, dug up in archives holding documents from the British capture of an American privateer ship in 1776, just as the United States celebrates its 250th anniversary. The text, famous for its rallying cry for life, liberty, and the pursuit of happiness, was listed in the 18th century records as simply another document. But in May, a volunteer at Britain's National Archives took a closer look. Unearthing and handling such a significant historical document has been thrilling, particularly in this important anniversary year, said Michael Skurr, the volunteer who found it while working on a cataloging project. News of the discovery was published the same week that the U.S. celebrates its semi-quincentennial Declaration of Independence from Britain. Back in 1776, July 4 was when the Declaration was adopted by Congress. And as the revolutionary mood swept through the American colonies, supportive printers rushed to reproduce it and share it widely as they could, the new country's founding document. The one found in London was printed in Exeter, New Hampshire, in mid-July 1776, and it is the 11th surviving copy of the so-called Exeter Declarations, and the first to be found outside the United States. Eleazar Johnson, captain of the ship Dalton, picked up a copy some months later that same year before he set sail across the Atlantic on a mission to try to seize British vessels, possibly hoping the text would inspire his crew to fight for the new country. Off the coast of Portugal on December 24, 1776, the Royal Navy captured the Dalton and brought it and its contents back to Plymouth, southwest England. The National Archives said the document is the only known copy of the Declaration taken by military action. Under the red tape of late 18th century England, all British captains had to present a captured ship's documents to the authorities in order to claim their share of the prize. Given the British seized 3,600 ships during the American Revolutionary War, the National Archives offers a vast and fertile hunting ground for historians. Thanks to the bureaucratic processes of war, we can present an unusually rich backstory that most surviving declarations do not have, said Graham Moore, curator at the National Archives. And that concludes this article on page B10, titled Rare Declaration of Independence Found in the UK, by Sarah Young of Reuters. And we are now going to take a short break. We'll be back in a moment with today's birthdays, followed by opinions, letters to the editor, and more news as time allows.

0: And we are back to the reading of the Richmond Times-Dispatch for Sunday, July the 5th, here on the Virginia Voice. I'm your announcer, Dennis Waldron, and we'll begin this half hour with today's birthdays. For today, July the 5th, we have three listener birthdays: Denise Short, Lillian Foster, and Gerald Meredith. And we have one staff birthday, Kat Driggs. So Denise, Lillian, Gerald, and Kat, everyone here at the Virginia Voice wishes you a most happy birthday. And now we will return to your Virginia Voice readers, Glenn Wilkinson and Tori Tindall.
1: Thank you, Dennis. Our first column from the commentary section today on page D1 is "Less Heat, More Power to the People" by Michael Paul Williams of the Times-Dispatch. 4th of July temperatures that approached or exceeded record highs are an apt metaphor in a nation whose competing visions are becoming too hot to handle. In Virginia, our July 1st implementation of an assault weapons ban, passed by our General Assembly, had would-be gun purchasers scrambling to gun stores for last-minute purchases, only to be turned away. Adding to the confusion are lawsuits challenging the new law, including one by the Department of Justice, which filed a suit in the U.S. District Court for the Eastern District of Virginia seeking to block the ban, saying it violates the Second Amendment. Meanwhile, the state's ban on the open carry of assault weapons in public places, an act already illegal under current law in Richmond and Henrico County, has been delayed for a year because its language had the unintended effect of legalizing the open carry of guns with large-capacity detachable magazines. Donald Trump, who made this 250th anniversary all about himself, likes to call America the hottest country anywhere in the world. This isn't true in the way he means, by a long shot, but we do need to lower the national temperature, and that can happen only through responsible, people-focused governance. About 83% of Americans believe the U.S. has moved away from its founding principles, according to an NPR PBS News Marist poll of 1,340 respondents. That percentage is higher than during the bicentennial of 1976, a moment when the nation was reeling from Watergate and the Vietnam War. More than 1 in 10 people surveyed, or 12%, strongly agree that resorting to violence is the answer to what ails America, a decrease from October 2025 when 25% agreed. The idea of folks arming up at this moment, egged on by a volatile and divisive president, should be as alarming as a proliferation of fireworks amid a tinderbox of drought and triple-digit heat. Nearly one-third of Americans in the survey say they are worried about the direction the U.S. is heading in. Far too few folks from where I sit, but paradoxically, 82% think a serious threat to democracy exists. On Wednesday, the heat wave, combined with their seasonal drought, led the city of Richmond, along with Chesterfield, Goochland, Hanover, Henrico, and Powhatan counties, to implement voluntary water conservation measures. In mid-June, Governor Abigail Spanberger similarly encouraged water conservation, citing Virginia's driest period on record since 1941. People will debate the role of climate change in our searing heat and prolonged drought, but extreme weather clearly is on the uptick, and our weather shows the folly of Virginia's romance with the water-sucking data center industry. Political attempts to create an equitable prenuptial agreement of sorts fell short. Senate Finance Committee Chair Louise Lucas, Democrat of Portsmouth, had sought to end the current sales tax exemption on data centers. The state preserved that exemption but implemented a consumption tax of 0.011 cents per kilowatt hour of electricity consumed, capped at $600 million in annual revenue, all part of a step to ease utility consumer bill sticker shock stemming from the proliferation of data centers. But the consumption tax revenue doesn't approach the industry haul from its sales tax exemption, and the legislation doesn't adequately address the massive water consumption these centers require. Local and state officials asking the public to conserve water need to question the wisdom of Virginia serving as the data center capital of America, if not the world. From the rise of artificial intelligence, the reason behind the proliferation of data centers, to Supreme Court rulings that grossly favor moneyed interests over the masses, we're a nation at war with we the people. That court came within a single vote of rejecting the constitutionality of birthright citizenship as enshrined in the 14th Amendment. The Trump administration has demonized diversity, immigration, and migrants, some of whom were recently deported to Venezuela, where many of them died during the disastrous earthquake that flattened their detention building. But our men's national soccer team in the FIFA World Cup represents a narrative that defies the attacks on diversity. Its members trace nationality or bloodlines to Suriname, the Netherlands, Jamaica, England, Guatemala, El Salvador, Germany, Nigeria, Liberia, Ghana, Mexico, and Croatia. Its head coach is an Argentine. The home crowd cheered the squad on, chanting USA. This team and the response to it more accurately reflects America than any of the lies and xenophobia coming out of Washington. But don't trust me on this. Recall the words of a conservative icon, then President Ronald Reagan, who said, "You can go to live in France, but you cannot become a Frenchman. You can go to live in Germany, Turkey, or Japan, but you cannot become a German, a Turk, or a Japanese. But anyone from any corner of the earth can come to live in America and become an American." Even as the White House failed to capture the national imagination during what should have been a choreographed celebration of history and unity, we got a resonant message from, of all people, a thrill-seeking Russian couple. Ivan Vanya Birkas and Angela Nikolaou, stars of Netflix's 2024 documentary Skywalker's A Love Story, scaled the Empire State Building where Birkas dropped to one knee and proposed to Nikolaou before they descended from the building and were taken into custody. But not before the couple, standing at the building's antenna, unfurled a banner that read, "When the power of love beats the love of power, the world knows peace. When power rests in the hands of the people, we'll have a nation truly worth celebrating." And again, that column from page D1 was "Less Heat, More Power to the People" by Michael Paul Williams of the Times-Dispatch. Tori?
2: Thank you, Glenn. Also on page D1, we find this opinion from Boz Boshin titled "Transparency, Not Communication, is City's Real Problem." When Chief Administrative Officer Odie Donald II wrote that the fiscal year 27 budget reflects no financial sleight of hand and was built on transparency and trust, he was describing the budget Richmond residents were shown. He wasn't describing the one Richmond's own institutions have spent the past year documenting. Start with the courthouse. For three decades, multiple administrations have known the John Marshall Courts building was failing. Mayor Avula himself has said the need for investment or replacement was identified in the 1990s. In May, Richmond's circuit court judges did something Virginia law allows only when a courthouse is found to be insecure, out of repair, and otherwise pose a danger to the health, welfare, and safety of court employees and the public. They sued the city. Every member of the council was named as a defendant. The state, not the judges personally, is the plaintiff. City Council's response was to adopt a $3.4 billion budget that allocated $15.6 million in stopgap repairs, a new roof, elevator upgrades, access control, to a building the city itself estimates will eventually need $300 million to replace. Days later, Council voted unanimously to convene a five-member expert panel, a step Virginia law makes mandatory once judges formally allege a courthouse is unsafe. Councilwoman Reva Trammell put it plainly, "It is very disturbing and alarming that plans to fix the courthouse situation had not moved forward." Council President Cynthia Newbill when pressed for the administration's thinking, called it simply a legal matter. 30 years of acknowledged need. A court order naming every council member as a defendant. A mandatory state law panel process most residents have never heard of because it's so rarely invoked. That's not a communications failure. That's 30 years of deciding not to decide, acknowledging a problem as a substitute for solving it. The pattern repeats at Richmond Public Schools. In April, RPS Facilities Director Bobby Hathaway left the district following an investigation into alleged misuse of district funds and equipment. The Times-Dispatch later reported that an RPS investigation alleged that Hathaway conspired with two subordinates to disable security cameras so he could return school equipment without detection once the investigation began. RPS's public accounting of all of this. A FOIA response so heavily redacted that, as one outlet put it, it revealed almost nothing. The Richmonder formally objected to those redactions. RPS reviewed its decision and stood by it. The outlet retained counsel and sued the school board, arguing, citing Virginia Supreme Court precedent, that the personnel exemption was never meant to shield the mismanagement of public funds from public view. Richmond Circuit Court Judge Tracy Thorne Begland recently agreed, ordering RPS to release unredacted documents and pay the outlet's attorney's fees. The newly released investigation report reveals allegations that Hathaway coordinated the disabling of security cameras on the same day Superintendent Camras learned of an anonymous complaint about him while he was already under investigation and had been specifically instructed not to enter RPS facilities. Investigators called his denials demonstrably false and his actions a gross abuse of authority. The case has been referred to Richmond Police for forensic investigation. This is the third time in 2 years a judge has ordered RPS to release documents it withheld from the public. A public organization is not supposed to need a personal injury caliber legal strategy to find out how its own children's school buildings were maintained. Weeks before a massive fire destroyed William Fox Elementary School, a Richmond Fire Department captain warned Richmond Public Schools leaders about concerns of neglect of fire safety and a complete lack of effort to ensure schools were safe for occupancy. As a parent of three children who attended Fox, I don't need an FOIA request to understand what that failure cost. Then there is the money itself. Richmond's annual comprehensive financial report, required by state law every December 15th, arrived this year 74 days late. The same day Mayor Avula presented his fiscal year 27 budget to council. It showed the city had closed the prior fiscal year $87 million ahead of projections, driven substantially by $61 million in federal grants nobody had budgeted for and that are unlikely to recur. 3 days after the council adopted this year's budget, the administration announced it had collected $5.6 million in previously delinquent short-term tax rental taxes, money it had actually received on May 5th, 6 days before the budget vote, and did not disclose during deliberations. Councilwoman Ellen Robertson's description of the budget process applies with some irony here. Once we've adopted the budget, we're out of the game. The Richmond Virtual Academy, an online school serving students with learning disabilities and students who had been bullied, was eliminated from the same budget for lack of $3.2 million. The city had already collected more than that in taxes it hadn't told council about by that point. To his credit, Avula's administration has taken some of this seriously. A near-total overhaul of the city's purchasing card program followed a city audit that found roughly $5 million in questionable transactions. A new FOIA request portal, launched in May, is a genuine investment in processing infrastructure. But infrastructure for handling requests faster doesn't resolve the more basic question of what the city chooses to disclose by default. The payment register that the council voted to publish in 2015 stopped appearing in 2019. Councilmember Kenya Gibson has pushed for a formal investigation into why and into the administration's competing proposal to resume publishing a reduced version. Both measures have now been delayed three times, most recently last week, when the administration itself asked that its own transparency plan be put off again. Asked in May why it had taken until now, Mayor Avula was candid. "I will be perfectly honest to say this fell into the category of important, but not urgent." At the same time, the administration has paid the city's daily newspaper $22,000 for a sponsored content partnership that the paper's own sales pitch described as a way to communicate through structured storytelling instead of interviews and control the narrative before it controls you. The chief administrative officer, who declined interview requests from the paper's own City Hall reporter, now hosts a podcast distributed through its pages. The documents revealing the arrangement were obtained not through proactive disclosure, but through a public records request filed by a competing outlet. None of this required a whistleblower or an investigative bombshell. It required reading the city's own court filings, FOIA logs, and committee proceedings, most of which were surfaced by Richmond's own beat reporters during the unglamorous work of showing up to a Wednesday Finance Committee meeting. Taken together, what they have produced is not a story about any single bad actor. It is a story about an accountability architecture that consistently fails to deliver information to the people, city council, the school board, the public, who are supposed to use it to make decisions until a lawsuit, a judge, or a deadline forces the issue. The courthouse needed a lawsuit. The Hathaway investigation needs a second one. The short-term rental revenue needed a newspaper to ask where $5.6 million came from. The payment register now has waited 7 years and multiple committee delays. Richmond is continuing to build the accounting after the failure rather than the system that would have prevented it. A city that wants to be judged on its own transparency should not need its own courts, its own newspapers, and its own school board's lawyers to produce it. And that opinion was titled "Transparency, Not Communication, is City's Real Problem." And the opinion is by Boz Boshin, who is a Museum District resident, First District People's Budget Commissioner, and parent of three children who attended Fox Elementary Schools. Glenn?
1: Thank you, Tori. Our next opinion piece from page D1 is "Virginia Tax Breaks Distort Market." This is by Samson McCune. A deadlock over how to tax data centers, a growing part of Virginia's economy, recently had the state government at risk of shutting down. After the Virginia Senate voted to remove the industry's sales tax exemptions, the House of Delegates blocked the move with Governor Abigail Spanberger's support. She argued that the Commonwealth must make good on previous promises to data centers while assuring us that the industry will still pay its fair share. For now, legislators have decided to compromise by keeping the old tax breaks in place and adding an extra tax only for data centers. Essentially, the industry is set to continue receiving one set of favors and then be punished for accepting them. Two wrongs don't make a right. Lawmakers should stay focused on the real question. Should they prioritize data centers over residential development and every business that must survive without government-granted privileges? The current tax exemption has reduced the cost of operating data centers by upwards of $2 billion in revenue statewide. That much money could pay for a lot of other state priorities, such as building infrastructure or providing tax relief to every hardworking Virginian. That's assuming the data centers would be here at all and pay any Virginia taxes without the tax break. It's likely that many, if not most, would. Studies published by colleagues with the Mercatus Center at George Mason University show that such perks rarely determine where businesses choose to locate. Firms make these decisions based on a broad range of criteria, and when you add them all up, Tax breaks tend to be far less important than an area's overall business climate, transportation considerations, and other factors. In severe cases, a firm might even negotiate with state legislators and secure tax benefits with its final decision already in mind. What's clearer today is that a stark imbalance in treatment exists. A group of politically favored firms and industries is receiving tax relief, while homeowners, smaller businesses, and other industries are left to bear the ordinary tax burden. The sales tax exemption isn't the only tax break that Virginia data centers receive. In certain residential areas, data centers receive large property tax reductions. For example, in Henrico County, surrounding Richmond, qualified data centers pay just 40 cents per $100 of assessed value on computer equipment, down from the standard $3.50 rate, which amounts to an 89% discount. The state government has so far decided that data centers and the resulting jobs and economic activity are too important to take chances with. On the surface, this might make sense. In Loudoun County, for example, a large portion of tax revenue now comes from property taxes paid by data centers. But this decision is about more than whether thriving businesses actually need subsidies and preferential tax treatment. And it's not about whether legislators think data centers are good or bad. It's about whether they should decide or even know which direction the economy should go next. Tax breaks given to one industry and not others distort the market process itself. By lowering the cost of investment for politically favored firms, government policy steers funding, workers, and infrastructure investment away from everyone and everything else, including industries that Virginia has counted on for decades and those that might emerge from fairer market competition. Lawmakers may have made a promise to data center operators. They also have a duty to ensure a fair and level playing field for all Virginians. Targeted tax breaks might look good on paper, and they might bolster one part of the economy. But in the end, the distortions created by preferential treatment are a destructive force. And again, that opinion piece from page D1 was Virginia Tax Breaks Distort Market. And this is by Samson McCune, who is a research associate with the Mercatus Center at George Mason University. Tori?
2: Thank you, Glenn. On page D2, we find this opinion titled, Don't Let Affection for Days Gone By Handcuff Today, by Jerry Davich. Barney Fife stole a few minutes of my time again. I was surfing through television channels for background entertainment while getting some work done when Mayberry's hilarious deputy sheriff arrested my plans that night. I ain't got time to stand around here and discuss trivial trivialities, said Fife, played by Don Knotts in an old rerun of The Andy Griffith Show. I laughed. Again. The next thing I knew, 20 minutes sailed past, and I didn't get any work done while revisiting my favorite small town in North Carolina. I laughed again, this time at myself. Nostalgia can be incarcerating. It handcuffs our fondness for the past and throws away the key for a few minutes or a few hours at a time. Come back here for a spell, it says. A spell indeed. Come back to our glory days of yesteryear. Come back to when we were younger, happier, healthier. Come back to a time filled with so many vivid memories of our lives, or seemingly so. Memories are not always faithful to the truth. They're often our impressions of the past, not actually what happened in its entirety. Most of us are willing prisoners anyway. Nostalgia is defined as a sentimental longing or wistful affection for the past. The word's history dates back to Greek origin, nostos, meaning returning home, and algos, meaning longing or suffering. It was coined by a 17th century medical student to describe a psychological condition afflicting Swiss mercenary soldiers who wandered far away from their homes. Our contemporary understanding of the word has shifted from its emotionally painful origins to one that is now soothing for most people of a certain age. Nostalgia can be so soothing that it can reduce pain perception, according to a research study in the Journal of Neuroscience. Nostalgia is a predominantly positive emotion that people easily perceive in their lives, Joe Yajukong said of the study's authors, One of the study's authors said, by managing their discomfort rather than eliminating or reducing the unpleasant stimuli, people can use nostalgia to reframe their painful experiences. Many of us already do this without the clinical confirmation through such things as old cartoons, childhood games, retro candy, and old movies. Observing those images and the memories they evoke lessen the perception of pain, the study concluded. Nostalgia is an illusion for those who haven't realized that today is tomorrow's nostalgia. I'd like to believe I'm not chronically infected by nostalgia, yet I find myself battling bouts of wistfulness every now and then. I recently did some shopping at a mall, and once again, I envisioned stores that have been closed for years or decades. My sixth sense is seeing dead stores, I guess. Life can become a mall of memories for us, filled with shops and events that exist only in our head. I sometimes have to tell myself to stop it. I repeatedly resist getting inflicted with terminal nostalgia, a deceiving condition that too often glorifies the past while conveniently ignoring the present. Just ask any baby boomer these two simple words. Remember when? It's like giving a cocaine addict a free line on a carnival mirror of distorted memories. They can be on a high for several minutes or hours. Nostalgia is an addictive emotion. Too many people I know overdose on it every day, especially on social media, the great enabler of our generation. The advertising world taps into the seductions of nostalgia to lure customers, sell products, and create a world that exists only in our head. It's brilliant. And it's diabolical. Nonetheless, pondering the past has its short-term benefits. It can provide comfort and a sense of rekindled optimism. The trick is to recognize the importance of nostalgia without getting lost in its maze of idyllic memories. It's human nature to revisit the past, but we shouldn't live there, I tell myself. Though it can feel like being slapped in the face by a squirt of Aquavelva aftershave, we need to return to the present when the song ends, or in my case, when the TV show ended that night. As Barney Fife would say, you've got to nip it in the bud. And that was Jerry Davich's opinion titled, Don't Let Affection for Days Gone By Handcuff Today. And we're now going to take another short break, but we'll be back in a moment with today's obituaries and more news as time allows.

0: And before we move to the final portion of today's readings from the Times-Dispatch, we'd like to mention a birthday from yesterday that we omitted on July 4th. So happy belated birthday to one of our listeners, Pat Manson. So Pat, we hope you had a wonderful birthday yesterday. And now we will return to your Virginia Voice readers, Glenn Wilkinson and Tori Tindall.
1: Thank you so much, Dennis. We'll begin this half hour with the obituaries, and these are the paid notices. Becker. Edward Joseph Becker, Jr., 74, of Richmond. Husband of Carolyn Middlebrook Becker. Brockman. John Moore

Becker. 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Brockman. John Moore Brockman, Jr., 77, of Irina, widower of Billy B.J. Brockman, and veteran of the U.S. Navy, serving from 1968 to 1972. Caparello. Janet M. Caparello, 81, of Chesterfield, wife of Joseph Caparello. Collins. Robert Carroll Collins, 83, of Richmond, husband of Jean Nicol Collins, and veteran of the U.S. Army Reserve. Castelvecchi. Susan Mann Castelvecchi, 76, of Lakeside. Collins. Richard D. Collins, 88, of Richmond, widower of Cynthia H. Collins. Davis. Anthony Rhett Davis, 81, of Richmond, husband of Carol Marty Davis, and veteran of the U.S. Army, serving as first lieutenant and also serving in the Vietnam conflict. Dyson. James O. Dyson, Jr., 78, of Ashland, husband of Ginger Dyson. Dowd. Jeanette Jan Marie Dowd, 93, of Midlothian, widow of James H. Dowd. Gresham. Anne Elizabeth Gresham, 92, of Richmond. Grissom. Doris Lane Bachelor Grissom, 102, of Clayton, North Carolina, widow of Maurice Grissom. Harriton. Randy S. Harriton, 78, of Richmond, husband of Burgell Harrington. And he was a veteran. He was a veteran during the Vietnam conflict, earning a Silver Star. Hassel. Susan Gab Hassel, 85, of Richmond, wife of Thomas T. Hassel, Jr. Johnson. David L. Johnson, Jr., 73, of Richmond. Lee. John Gavin Lee, 43, of Richmond. Mueller. Paul Harold Mueller, 73, of Richmond. Millar. Mary Susan H. Millar, 77, of Virginia Beach, formerly of Richmond, and widow of John M. Millar. Nelson. Phyllis Nelson, 94, of Richmond. P. Mark Parker P. of Chesterfield. Ritchie. Cleathers Gregory Ritchie, 94, of Richmond. Wife of Robert Speck K. Ritchie. Robinson. Wayne Murray Robinson, 82, of Richmond. Husband of Claudia Pultz Robinson. Santo. Ms. Lori Susan Santo, 79, of Richmond. Smith. Agatha Jo Deering Smith, 88, of Farmville. Spicer. Shirley Hughes Spicer, 90, of Glen Allen, widow of George Spicer. Stevenson. Wirt Lewis Stevenson, 73, of Richmond. St. John. David St. John, 88, of Mechanicsville, widower of Patricia Honecker St. John.

0: Tiller, Betty B. Tiller, 91 of Richmond, widow of Robert L. Tiller. Timberlake, Catherine Ann Barlow Timberlake, 80 of Quinton, widow of Bobby Ray Timberlake. Vaughn, Betty Harris Vaughn, 83 of Richmond, wife of Ray H. Vaughn, Jr. White, David Ashby White, 75 of South Hill, husband of Sylvia Harper White. And that concludes the reading of the obituaries for today, Sunday, July 5th. If you'd like these read to you again or in greater detail, please call us at Virginia Voice at 804-266-2477. Glenn.
1: Thank you, Tori. Next, we have a news article from page A4, and it is Colonial Cuisine, A Look at the Foods That Sustained Early Americans, by Jim Beckerman of the Bergen, New Jersey Record. What was on the American menu in 1776? You don't kill Hessians, draft a declaration, and capture Yorktown on an empty stomach. Just what did the founders eat? I think it would strike us as bland, said Charles Ludington, a former associate professor of food studies at New York University and the author of several books on the history of food. Partly because of the lack of spices, he said, but partly also because it was basically the British and Dutch who were the biggest influence on colonial taste. The American diet of 1776 is a mixed bag, some of it odd to modern tastes, some of it strangely familiar. Turtle soup, if you could afford it, was a great favorite. Green sea turtle would have been really big then, and later merrill and terrapin, Ludington said. That was considered a really elite thing. And, of course, the sea turtles were brought in from the deep sea, but they can survive for a long time, and they would then be ritually slaughtered in a two-day process. Pheasant, peacock, and other game birds were favorite entrees among the well-to-do. Also venison. It was using meat as a sort of way to express your wealth and magnanimity to others when you're serving them, Ludington said. Pie was a favorite, not dessert pie, although they had that as well, savory pie, meat pie. The remnant of what you might remember from your childhood is chicken pot pie, Ludington said. It's kind of disappeared from the American repertoire. You could have a meal that was entirely of pies, a meat pie with some vegetables in it for your main course, and then a sweet apple pie or peach pie for dessert. We might think of that as heavy because it's pie, pie, pie, but it was a way of getting carbs. What wouldn't you find? No hamburgers, brought by German immigrants of the later 19th century. No hot dogs, ditto. No sandwiches, really. They had just been invented in England in the 1760s and had yet to make their way over here. Few dishes, for that matter, as we understand them today. You would serve a chicken or a lobster. You would not serve chicken francaise or lobster Newburgh. Signature recipes as such were a French idea and didn't come over until later. Salads were suspect. The colonists mostly didn't like their fruits and vegetables raw. They thought green salads were a little bit dainty, Ludington said. Boiled green beans, cabbage, and Brussels sprouts were more to their taste. Spices and refined sugar were expensive and used sparingly. Molasses was the poor man's sugar. So far, so unfamiliar. But among these bygone favorites are a few old friends, including the mother of all American comfort foods, mac and cheese, every kid's favorite. And it turns out, Thomas Jefferson's too. It's basically an Americanized version of an Italian dish, because macaroni is obviously of Italian origin, Ludington said. At Monticello, Jefferson's country seat, macaroni and cheese was the house special. His chef, the enslaved James Hemings, brother of the much-discussed Sally Hemings, Jefferson's slave mistress, had traveled abroad with his master and no doubt picked up some culinary tricks from his time in France and Italy. It was sort of a version of an Italian dish that probably Hemmings didn't invent exactly, but certainly Jefferson seems to have loved the dish, Ludington said. Hemmings was a very good chef and figured out how to make it with inexpensive American cheese that could survive in the South, and also cream and dried pasta. Later on, of course, Kraft would make it easy for all of us. Back then, mac and cheese was an elite dish. It was slightly rarefied, Ludington said, and it obviously over time becomes this sort of national dish. As mac and cheese sank in class, certain other favorites of the period rose on the social scale. Oysters and lobster were working man's food. In succeeding centuries, as oyster beds became polluted and shellfish more scarce, they took on new prestige. There used to be oysters all over New York Harbor. They were all over Chesapeake. They were all over New Haven Harbor, Ludington said. Baltimore was a huge producer of oysters. As industrialization occurred in the 19th century, oyster beds were destroyed by the pollution. The next thing you know, oysters become rare, and consequently they move upscale. As the genteel ate their pheasant, their gourmet macaroni and cheese, and topped it off with a trifle or syllabub, a layered dessert with fruit and cream or sponge cake served in a dessert glass, what did the poor folks eat? As a general thing, whatever they could. Stews were commonplace, one-pot meals that required just a fire, vegetables, and whatever meat Papa had shot that day. If you had the means, you would have beef or pork, Ludington said. If you had less means, you would have chicken, squirrel, raccoon, or pigeon. Basically, the pot pies of the better off without the crust, but that was a telling difference. Pies required baking. Baking requires ovens. And ovens, then, were the province of the well-to-do, the folks who could afford a bakehouse. Which is another reason macaroni and cheese, always baked then, was an upper-class dish. To have a pot over a fire is cheap compared to an oven, Ludington said. Anything that required baking would have been more for the elites. But the downscale folks had tricks of their own. Frying in oil was one of them. The well-to-do roasted, the poorer folk fried, and one of the great American dishes already known to the colonists was fried chicken. It was a West African tradition brought by enslaved people. There they fried guinea fowl. Here they fried chicken. It was a dish that was equally loved by white and black Americans, though that didn't prevent white folks from stereotyping it as a black thing, later appropriating it for their fast food franchises. That's a huge part of our cuisine, Ludington said. From Africans, too, came rice and various kinds of boiled leafy vegetables, collards, kale, and so on. Indigenous Americans, meanwhile, provided America with pumpkins, squash, and our national staple, corn. This the well-to-do mixed into their succotash, while the poorer folks ground it into grits and johnny cakes, a kind of corn pancake that was known to travel well. The name may derive from journey cake. If you could cook them hard enough, you could bring them along as snacks in your leather pouch, Ludington said. How to wash it all down? Cider. Apples, brought from overseas, were a signature crop of the colonists. Madeira, if you could afford it. And, after 1773, coffee, never tea. Tea was the preferred stimulant up until 1773, Ludington said. That was, of course, the year of the Boston Tea Party. When taxation of the beverage became a flashpoint in the escalating conflict with Britain. Overnight, Americans became coffee drinkers, as we remain to this day. For someone on the rebel side after 1773, tea was considered a royalist drink, Ludington said. Coffee would have been a way to make a statement. And again, that article from page A4 was Colonial Cuisine, A Look at the Foods That Sustained Early Americans, by Jim Beckerman of the Bergen, New Jersey Record. Tori?
0: Thank you, Glenn. On page A2, we find a From the Archives article. This one is titled A Slice of the Mississippi on the James and is by Jeff Terridge. In the spring of 1988, Richmonders gazing toward the James River would have caught a glimpse of a scene right out of Virginia's past. The Annabelle Lee, a replica paddle steamer like you might have seen on the Mississippi River in the 19th century or read about in Mark Twain novels, held its maiden voyage on May 19, 1988. Tune up the banjo, run a comb over the boa, and grab your favorite gambler. The lost art of steamboating is blooming again with the Annabelle Lee's arrival in Richmond, reads a May 20, 1988 article in the Times-Dispatch. Named after a poem by famed Richmond author Edgar Allan Poe, the 108-foot, 320-passenger boat provided a splashy showboat excursion through the narrow flatwater stretches of the James east of Richmond, as described in an August 25, 1989 report. The quaint, tourist-friendly vessel offered a few types of journeys, including shorter brunch, lunch, and dinner cruises, sample menu items, barbecue, New Orleans grillades of beef, and bread pudding with banana Foster sauce, as well as all-day sojourns to historic Riverside plantations, complete with buffet meals and live entertainment that coordinator Liz Marks described as an all-American apple pie show. And yes, that included the waitstaff singing Old Man River. Times-Dispatch columnist Ray McAllister described it as having a decidedly Southern Gone with the Wind feel. And it proved popular right out of the dock. In its first year of operation, it welcomed 94,000 passengers aboard. In the late 1980s, the Annabelle Lee was one of two riverboat cruises that toured the James River, the other one being the Pristine Mistress, which cruised out of the Hopewell Yacht Club. But the Annabelle Lee was the larger of the two, which made it a frequent choice for weddings, senior class outings, and high school reunions. During its decade and a half cruising the James, the Annabelle Lee updated its entertainment, adding shows like Decades of Dynamite Duets, featuring famous duets like those by Sonny and Cher and from the soundtrack to Grease. Over time, however, the number of passengers declined on the Annabelle Lee, particularly during its final year of operation in 2003, when heavier rains during peak tourist season affected attendance. In March, the boat had to be moved 20 miles up to Shirley Plantation because of river flooding, and when Hurricane Isabel hit in September, it temporarily halted cruises. After 15 years, the boat's owner, Norfolk-based Spirit Cruises, LLC, opted to move the paddle boat up to Washington, D.C., where it said there was a better opportunity to use the asset. General Manager Mary Petras said, "It had been a great run, and we've been a part of the attraction fabric in Richmond. We will miss it." McAllister, in a column bidding farewell to the vessel, lamented, "I barely got around to writing about the Annabelle Lee, but then I barely got around to taking a cruise on it." In recounting an anniversary cruise with his wife Vicki in 1999, McAllister described their 20-mile trip up to the Riverside Plantation of sausage magnate Jimmy Dean and back. "It was both soothing and invigorating," he wrote. "There may be no better scenery than from a river. There may be no better way to view it than from a paddle wheel." The Annabelle Lee held its final cruise on New Year's Eve, 2003. And that From the Archives article by Jeff Terich was titled A Slice of the Mississippi on the James. Glenn?
1: Thank you, Tori. Next from page A17 is As American As, Seven Official Symbols of the United States by Robin Gauchy Skaggs of Lee Enterprises. Hot dogs, apple pie, baseball, Uncle Sam, the Statue of Liberty, the American Dream, the Liberty Bell. A long list of words comes to mind when we think America. But in actuality, Congress has designated only seven national symbols as laid out in Title 36 of the U.S. Code. Here's a look at them. National mammal, North American bison. Congress designated the North American bison as the national mammal in 2016. The Congressional Record called the bison a unifying symbol of the U.S., notifying how the species was once abundant, almost went extinct by the 1880s, and was restored by a number of collaborative efforts. The record also noted the bison's importance to Native Americans and emphasized the animal's restoration on tribal lands. National tree, oak. Congress recognized the oak as the national tree in 2004, noting the tree is common in all 50 states, and several states had already chosen the oak as their state tree. Congress also noted the tree's roles in U.S. history and its strength and durability as a building material. National motto, In God We Trust. Congress adopted In God We Trust as the national motto in 1956. Congress previously ordered the phrase to be placed on certain coins, and in 1955 made it mandatory on all currency and coins of the United States. National floral emblem, the rose. Congress designated the rose as the national floral emblem in 1986 and asked that the president issue a proclamation, which Ronald Reagan did on November 20th of that year. The rose was chosen because it is native to North America, can be found in every state, and represents love, friendship, peace, and Americans' devotion to their country, according to the congressional resolution. National March, the Stars and Stripes Forever. Congress designated John Philip Sousa's The Stars and Stripes Forever as the National March in 1987. First performed in 1897, the march had become an integral part of the celebrations of American life and in many ways already is the de facto national march, according to the congressional record. National anthem, the Star-Spangled Banner. Congress designated the Star-Spangled Banner as the national anthem in 1931. Written in 1814 by Francis Scott Key near Fort McHenry, Maryland during the War of 1812, the song describes a British attack on the fort. And national bird, the bald eagle. The bald eagle officially became the national bird in 2024. As noted in House debate on the legislation, since 1782, the bald eagle has been a symbol of America featured on the Great Seal. However, it has never been officially designated as the national bird. It remains a symbol of freedom across the country. The eagle also appears on military flags and insignia, U.S. passports, flags, and seals of several states, on money and in variations of the Great Seal used by the President, House of Representatives, Senate, and federal agencies and departments. The designation also noted the eagle's role in Native American belief systems and traditions. And again, that article from page A17 was, As American As, Seven Official Symbols of the United States, by Robin Gauchy Skaggs of Lee Enterprises. Tori?
0: Thank you, Glenn. On page A15, we find this article titled Made in the USA, and it takes a look at 50 companies that left deep marks in the country's character, ambition, and reach. I won't read about each article, about each company, but we'll just share the list of companies. 1837, Deere and Company and Procter and Gamble. 1850, American Express. 1853, Levi Strauss and Company. 1858, Macy's. 1869, Campbell's. 1870, ExxonMobil. 1885, AT&T. 1886, Coca-Cola and Johnson & Johnson. 1887, Marathon Petroleum. 1888, Kodak. 1892, General Electric and Sears Roebuck and Company. 1894, Hershey. 1898, PepsiCo. This one really surprised me. 1902, Target. 1903, Ford Motor Company and Harley Davidson. 1906, W.K. Kellogg Company. 1907, UPS. 1908, General Motors. 1911, IBM. 1912, Paramount Pictures. 1916, Boeing. 1920, NFL. 1923, The Walt Disney Company. 1939, Hewlett-Packard. 1953, Burger King. Oh, I missed one. 1940, McDonald's. How could I miss McDonald's? 1953, Burger King. 1958, Visa. 1959, Motown Records. 1962, Walmart. 1964, Nike. 1967, Southwest Airlines. 1968, Intel. 1969, Wendy's. 1971, FedEx. And Starbucks. 1973, Patagonia. 1975, Microsoft. 76, Apple. 79, The Home Depot. 82, Electronic Arts. 1983, Costco. 94, it was Amazon. 97, Netflix. 98, Alphabet, which is now Google. 2003, Tesla. And 2004, Meta. We've had a lot going on these past few years that were made in the USA by USA Today Network. And that's all the time we have for reading of today's Sunday, July 5th. Richmond Times-Dispatch. I'm Tori Tindall, along with
1: Glenn Wilkinson
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2: 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It is currently 4 o'clock. Coming up are the sports from today's Richmond Times-Dispatch, followed at 5 o'clock by the Bible readings and the rebroadcast of today's reading of the Richmond Times-Dispatch.
3: Welcome to the reading of today's sports section from the Richmond Times-Dispatch. I'm Thomas Eichler for the Virginia Voice. Well, hello everyone, and happy Sunday to you. It is Sunday, July 5th, 2026. Happy Independence Day weekend to all of you. Happy birthday, America, number 250. Lots going on in the world of sports. The two big stories, of course, are the World Cup and Wimbledon. Today, Sunday, marks the halfway point of Wimbledon 2026. Unfortunately, the RTD sports page has nothing in it to indicate that there's even a tournament going on in England. So I'll do my best to get you caught up on the Wimbledon tournament. As far as the World Cup goes, we are now into the Sweet 16 phase of the World Cup, and the first two games of the Sweet 16 were yesterday, and we'll have that story for you. But let's head to the front page here and give you a local story first. This is the time of year when we get various all metro teams of different sports. And today we're talking about all metro baseball. And the story goes as follows: honoring a legacy. Top player Blumberg wears special jersey for Atlee. This is by Zach Coakim for the RTD. Trey Kirby feels the presence of his son Garrett when he watches Chase Blumberg pitch in Atlee's number 12 jersey. Blumberg, the Class 4 State Player of the Year and a VMI recruit, has since donning the Raiders' inviolable number 12 jersey as a sophomore, built a cherished bond with the Kirby family that extends well beyond the baseball field. Garrett Kirby was an Atlee student and baseball player when he died by suicide in October 2019. The Kirby family awards a memorial scholarship to a Raiders senior at the end of each season, and they bestowed it upon Blumberg this year. Until Blumberg's sophomore year in 2024, his first at the varsity level, no Raiders player had worn Kirby's sacrosanct jersey since his death. But prior to that season, Atlee coach Mike Morris sat Blumberg down for a heavy conversation. The Raiders roster was full. Number 12 was among the last jerseys available. Blumberg, among the last players to pick his number as a newcomer to the varsity squad, selected it. Morris wouldn't have given it to just any player. It was always going to take a young man, mature beyond his years, one prepared to bear the weight of representing Garrett Kirby's memory, to wear number 12 for Atlee. The 2026 All-Metro Player of the Year has honored that legacy with the utmost grace and character. Blumberg wears Kirby's initials, MGK, on his spikes and plays with them on the inside of his glove. He also wrote number 12 on his belt. Trey Kirby still comes to every Adley game. Chase is an outstanding young man, excellent baseball player. He means a lot to us. We're very honored and proud to be part of his life and to see him grow and develop as a young man. It's been a real blessing, said Trey Kirby, who was this week preparing to watch Blumberg play at a travel tournament and plans to continue supporting him with the cadets in Lexington. I truly enjoy watching him play. It's kind of my escape. I love baseball. I love watching him play. He has honored us and Garrett, embraced everything about it. He's just a fine young man. I feel closer to my son when I'm there at Adley games, watching that number 12 on the field, watching Blumberg excel. The small things they do to honor my son, we're so appreciative of it. After his sophomore year, Blumberg designed a pair of custom cleats to give to the family with help from former University of Richmond basketball player Quentin Southall and his company Q's Custom Sneakers. The cleats bore Garrett's name, his initials and number amid Adley's royal blue, black, white, and silver colors. The Raiders have a brick in their dugout with Garrett Kirby's initials on it and tap it every time they take the field. The Class 4 runners-up brought it to the state tournament with them this year. Coach Morris explained the story and the weight that I had to carry playing with that jersey, said Blumberg, who didn't know Garrett personally, but feels a deep connection with his memory. I'm very close with the Kirby family, and I tell them all the time that my success out and off the field would not be possible without Garrett watching over me from above. Everywhere I go, I make sure that he's with me, especially on the field. The Kirby family has told me numerous times that they see Garrett in me. I'm very blessed that I've gotten to know them and have gotten close to them. They're an amazing family. Blumberg picked up baseball around 4 or 5 years old at Adley Little League and is the Raiders' first All-Metro Player of the Year. His dad, Mike Blumberg, a big Phillies fan, introduced him to the game and named Chase after Chase Utley. Blumberg has played and forged inseparable bonds with many of his fellow Adley seniors dating to those early Little League days. The 6-foot, 180-pound right-hander was nigh on unhittable this year, posting an 8-0 record with 5 saves, 76 strikeouts, and a 0.14 ERA in 50 and 2/3 innings pitched. Opponents hit 0.098 and scored a single run against him. That one earned run came in a 7-2 win over an elite Miller School team. That game, pitting the state's top two ranked teams against one another, is among Blumberg's favorite outings of his high school career. Perhaps the most impressive aspect of his makeup on the mound is that Blumberg doesn't overpower batters with velocity. He's a painter on the bump, relying on command to locate and change speeds at a level rarely seen in high school. Morris compared him to Greg Maddux. Blumberg developed his secondary stuff early in high school and throws 4 pitches, a 4-seam fastball, a spiked 12-6 curveball, a kick change that's like a cross between a circle change and splitter, and has a very low spin rate, and his wipeout pitch, a swing-and-miss sweeper. Blumberg credits much of his development to Raiders JV coach Isaac Lippert, who runs Lights Out Performance, and performance coach Nathan Kirby, a former first-round MLB draft pick and College World Series champion at Virginia, who also went to James River High School. Nathan Kirby, who was not related to the family of Garrett Kirby, was on the mound for the final out of the Cavaliers' 2015 national title. The Raiders finished 23-2 this year and won their third consecutive Region 4B championship. Morris said Blumberg, who went 23-1 with 9 saves and a 0.48 ERA in that 3-year span, proved a foundational pillar of what became the golden era of Adley baseball. Blumberg has gotten the ball in all of Adley's biggest games the last 3 years. He recalls fond memories of a region semifinal start against Mechanicsville. Just a sophomore, he earned the win in front of a packed house for a county rivalry matchup with a state tournament berth on the line. That victory got Adley to its first region final on the way to its first state championship in 2024. Bloomberg's senior class is the winningest group in program history with 78 victories in the past 4 years. When you look at that complete body of work as a coach, as an influencer to him as a young man, he matured so much, Morris said of his ace, who wasn't thrilled when his coach left him to develop on the junior varsity squad as a freshman, but in hindsight, covets his growth from that season. That maturity, they talk about arcs in movies, and his arc has been phenomenal. His complete body of work is why I'm so proud of him. Chase embodies the Adley culture to a T. There's nothing that says me here. The focus is on team, and the kids have bought into that. Chase is an embodiment of that and the way we go about business. It's been a pleasure coaching him and his teammates. Morris added that maturity shines in the form of Blumberg's choice of college. He had plenty of potential college suitors, but he stuck with the cadets because his grandfather, Edward, who attends every Raiders game, served in the Navy, and Chase grew up around military memorabilia and an unwavering devotion to serving one's country. Growing up around him, all the military stuff in his house, all that stuff has stuck with me, Blumberg said, adding that VMI was the first school to reach out and recruit him, and he never wavered from his commitment. VMI is going to be an awesome opportunity if I want to lean towards serving. I felt like they really wanted me. I really wanted them. The built-in military aspect throughout the college is just a perfect fit for me. Signs around Adley's field all bear the same message. Quote, for the A. It's the capital A for Adley. For the A. Close quote. Sitting in the press box above the field, Blumberg concluded his interview by pointing to those messages and praising his teammates for playing, quote, the best defense in the state, close quote, without which none of his accomplishments would have been possible. Playing baseball here, it isn't just about baseball. It's about preparing you for life after school. Coach Morris has been one of the most influential people in my life and shaping me into the person I am today, Blumberg said with an appreciative nod to his coach. We talk all the time out there and look around at how all the signs say, for the A, family with a capital A, or Raider Way. It's all about the school and the team. It's not about yourself. So there you have it, leading us off, Zach Joachim, a wonderful characterization of your All-Metro Player of the Year, Chase Blumberg, and the special relationship that he has between number 12 and the young man who wore that number before him, Garrett Kirby. So in closing here, I'll just say that you'll probably hear more about Chase Blumberg in the years to come here as he heads west to Lexington to don the uniform for the VMI cadets. Before we leave the Metro baseball team, I want to introduce you to the remainder of the first team here, starting with Daniel Nylabear, a senior from Glen Allen, is a pitcher, and he'll be heading to Mississippi State. Next, Eli McTurk, a senior first baseman from Mills Godwin. Also a senior from Adley, Barrett Buchholz. Barrett has committed to UVA as an outfielder. Next, a senior pitcher from James River, Nate Reed. He'll be headed down the road to William and Mary. A senior from Collegiate, Owen Prusek. From Glen Allen, Colby Say, a senior outfielder. Next is Jalen German from Trinity Episcopal, a senior pitcher, who will be headed to Coastal Carolina. Very good baseball program, by the way. Matthew Hartsfield, a senior shortstop from Mills Godwin, also headed to VMI. Wyatt Parker, a junior utility man, primarily a shortstop. He is parked at Mechanicsville and is presently a William & Mary commit. A senior pitcher from Manchester, Judah Parks, who will continue his career at Lynchburg. Jacob Babcock, a senior third baseman from Mills Godwin, headed to JMU. Henry Kite, a senior utility man, primarily a pitcher and second baseman for King William. He is headed to Williamsburg to William and Mary. Easton Butts, a senior from Manchester. He is a catcher. Junior New Kent outfielder Dylan Bowman. And finally, a sophomore, Elijah Archer from Highland Springs, another utility man. He is primarily an outfielder and a pitcher, and probably a name you should remember if he's made the first team All-Metro as a sophomore, Elijah Archer. And your coach of the year is from New Kent, Trevor Ronan. Okay, heading back to page one, as I told you at the top of the show, we are into the Sweet 16 of the World Cup. And the first two games took place yesterday. And we have a story from the front page. France KOs Paraguay to advance to quarters. Mbappe's winner is seventh goal of tourney, 19th of World Cup career. This is from Field Level Media, Dateline Philadelphia. France knew what it was up against with a Paraguay team that would do everything in its power to rattle the two-time world champions. And eventually, Les Bleus overcame it. Kylian Mbappe converted from the spot in the 70th minute for his 19th career World Cup goal and 7th of this tournament as France outlasted Paraguay to reach the quarterfinals with a 1-0 victory on Saturday in the steamy round of 16 encounter. With the penalty earned by substitute Desiree Doué's slaloming run into the area, Mbappe pulled even with Argentina's Lionel Messi above the 2026 Golden Boot leaderboard and moved within one of the 39-year-old for the all-time World Cup goals lead. It was all the French needed against a resilient but limited Albiroja side, which offered little going forward but defended admirably and tried to bait its foes into off-the-ball combat in sweltering conditions with temperatures nearing 100 degrees. "We knew what kind of match we were going to have," Mbappe said via an interpreter. "If we have to get our hands dirty, we can do that. We can play ugly football. They thought we would turn up in tuxedos, but we were there. That's their football. There is no right or wrong way to play the game. They tried to get at us that way, but we won." France advances to meet Morocco on Thursday in Foxborough, Massachusetts, in a rematch of the 2022 semifinal that ended in a 2-0 French victory. The Albiroja exited a round shy of their all-time best quarterfinal finish in 2010 which doubled as their last World Cup Finals appearance. It wasn't easy. They used every trick in the book, France manager Didier Deschamps said via an interpreter. It is not the kind of football that will bring people to the stadium, but they defended well. It is always difficult against these South American teams. I asked the two biggest lads to go out and stand around Kylian at the end because they were going to chop him down. So Kylian Mbappe and his French teammates move on to the Elite Eight. In the other game yesterday, pitting Morocco against host Canada, Azzedine Onahi gave his team the lead in the 50th minute and added another in the 82nd on a breakout as Morocco opened the round of 16 with a convincing win over Canada in Houston 3-0. Sofiane Rahimi scored against a pressing Canadian defense in the 8th minute of stoppage time for Morocco, the number 6 team in the world. Morocco, unbeaten in its last 34 matches, will play France in the quarterfinals Thursday at Foxborough, Massachusetts. Morocco suffered a major blow in the 22nd minute when leading scorer Ismaël Saibari had to leave with a possible hamstring injury. The 25-year-old attacking midfielder scored in all 3 group matches. The Canadians held Morocco at bay until the second half in the physical match. There were 4 yellow cards apiece, and Canada had 24 fouls to 14 for Morocco. And in a game that ended very late on Friday night, arguably one of the best games, if not the best game of the tournament, and one that will live in World Cup lore, Argentina's tight win raises doubts. Cape Verde comes from behind twice in round of 32 loss. This is from the wire services. Argentina advanced to the round of 16 in the World Cup with a 3-2 extra time victory over Cape Verde on Friday in Kansas City. But the reigning champions left the match with new doubts after being pushed to the brink by the tournament debutants. Cape Verde twice came from behind and exposed vulnerabilities in the South American team before defender Cristian Romero's header, diverted into the net by Cape Verde's Dini Borges, finally settled the contest. Coach Lionel Scaloni had warned that Cape Verde would be dangerous after drawing with Spain and Uruguay in the group stage, but few anticipated such resistance from a side making its first World Cup appearance. After a near-perfect group stage with wins over Algeria, Austria, and Jordan, the narrow escape is likely to intensify scrutiny over Argentina ahead of its clash with Egypt in Atlanta on Tuesday. Questions had lingered over the level of opposition Argentina had faced, mirroring concerns during preparations in which Iceland in June was its first European opponents since the 2022 World Cup. Argentina's defense had yet to face sustained pressure. Marcelo Gallardo, the former River Plate coach who played in the 1998 and 2002 World Cups, suggested the match may serve as a warning. It was good that this happened. There will be a reaction. There has to be a reaction, he said on ESPN Argentina. Lionel Messi, who netted a record-extending 20th World Cup goal in the first half, admitted the physical toll of the match, saying he finished the game tired as his side struggled to regain possession high up the pitch. They had the ball and made us run because we couldn't press, said the 39-year-old captain. We couldn't press them properly. The lines were too far apart. Scaloni focused on the resilience that carried Argentina through and echoed his pre-match remarks when he said that there were no easy World Cup games. There is always room for improvement, but it is important that the team stepped up during difficult moments, the manager said. We can debate whether we played well or poorly, but this team doesn't shy away from taking charge of the match. And in a related story here, players facing growing pattern of racist abuse. This is from the Wire Services. Players at the World Cup are enduring a, quote, growing pattern of abuse, close quote, that includes racist and discriminatory attacks both online and in person, Global Players Union FIFPRO, F-I-F-P-R-O, FIFPRO, said on Saturday as a demanded urgent action. With the tournament entering the round of 16, FIFPRO called for collective action to protect players from increasing abuse linked to media scrutiny and the fallout from matches as teams get eliminated. In recent weeks, players have faced abuse online and in person, much of it racist and discriminatory, FIFPRO said in a statement. It goes on to say, there has been intimidation and hostility beyond the pitch. These incidents are not isolated. They point to a systemic pattern that cannot remain an accepted part of football or of society. Players shoulder the expectations of a nation, but this must never come at the cost of their safety, dignity, or well-being, nor should abuse be dismissed as part of the game. Global soccer body FIFA said their social media protection service has seen a 13-fold surge in online abuse during the group stage of the World Cup, with 11% of it being racially motivated. In the knockout stage, Netherlands players Justin Kluivert, Quinten Timber, and Crescencio Somerville suffered racist abuse online after missing penalty kicks in the shootout defeat by Morocco in the last 32. The national team is an extension of the players' workplace, and they must be protected as such, FIFPRO said. While some important steps have been taken, FIFPRO calls on football stakeholders and public and private actors to increase their efforts at monitoring, and reporting alone cannot change behavior or prevent harm. There must be meaningful consequences for those responsible and the collective commitment from groups, including law enforcement, social media platforms, media, and fans in the public, to reverse this trend. Well, I can't add anything to that other than to say, yeah, that's not the way any of us should be responding. And yes, I think he said it well here. The national team is an extension of the workers, the players' workplace, and they have to be respected. They're doing the best they can. So heading to the World Cup scoreboard, just to bring you up to speed on all those games, on Friday, Colombia nipped Ghana 1-0. So they advanced to the Sweet 16. And Egypt defeated Australia on penalty kicks. The score was tied even 1 at the end of time. And it went to penalty kicks, and the Egyptian team won 4-2 on penalty kicks. So the Egyptians move on as well. Today's schedule, July 5, looks like this. At 4 o'clock, Brazil and Norway will get underway. And in a game that's got everybody buzzing, Mexico and England at 8 o'clock Sunday night. And that game will be taking place in Mexico City Stadium in Ciudad de México, Mexico City. So big game in Mexico between England and the homestanding Mexican team. And finally, on Monday, in two terrific matchups, Spain and Portugal will play at 3 o'clock. And then at 8 o'clock, the U.S. and Belgium will tangle in Seattle. And the U.S., of course, looking to advance further in an otherwise very good World Cup for them. They, however, will be without their star Fulerin Balogun, who is sitting out the Belgium match because of a red card in the U.S. victory over Bosnia-Herzegovina. I watched that game. That's a tough call. Foot to the ankle of his opponent. It looked inadvertent when you slowed it down, but that's not what the officials ruled. Balogun was given a red card, and he is out for the Belgium match. Okay, heading back to page one, I want to dip into high school football here for a second. It's always exciting when quality high school players, and we have an abundance of them here in the 804, when quality high school players reach their senior year and they commit to the next level. And we have a story regarding that. L.C. Bird's Whitehead brothers are Bayou bound. Chris Whitehead is the number one recruit in the state in the class of 2027. This is by Audrey Pachuta for the RTD. From the time he was a freshman for L.C. Bird in 2023, Chris Whitehead has been telling the school's athletics director, Greg Eichen, about his lofty ambitions. In his office, in hallways, and on practice fields, Eichen has no shortage of student athletes who say they want to earn college scholarships and play their sport professionally. Whitehead's goals, he said, have always been notably bigger. I'm thinking about my dad, my mom, my grandma, and what I can do for them, Whitehead said. If I can get our last name on that slate at the Hall of Fame, that would be really something. If wearing a gold helmet someday is his ultimate goal, the rising senior edge rusher and top-ranked Virginia recruit in the class of 2027 just took a monumental step. On June 17th, he and his younger brother Isaiah announced they would take their talents to LSU. During his junior season with the Skyhawks last season, Chris Whitehead racked up 54 total tackles, 23 for losses, and 10.5 sacks, along with a season-high 3 receiving touchdowns as a tight end. He put up even stronger numbers during his sophomore campaign, finishing with similar tackling totals, 13 sacks, and 3 forced fumbles and 2 interceptions. Ranked by ESPN as the top recruit in the state, in the 8th best defensive end in the country, he already had begun preparing for the next level. According to former Bird coach Matt Bland, who stepped down at the end of last season, the peak of Whitehead's recruiting whirlwind began when a member of then Penn State coach James Franklin's staff watched his film and said, "This kid's going to be big time." From there, it was only a matter of time before other juggernauts such as Ohio State, Georgia, Alabama, and others came knocking at the door. Though he ultimately chose LSU, Whitehead never forgot about Franklin's early interest. In fact, he originally planned to make Virginia Tech, where Franklin now coaches, his first official visit this spring. But when LSU called, he couldn't turn down the opportunity to go to Baton Rouge sooner than he anticipated. Being in the stadium with Coach Lane, that's Coach Lane Kiffin, on the left side of me and Coach Ed Orgeron, former LSU coach, on the right side of me, it was just like a dream, he said of his second visit to LSU. It just felt like I needed to commit. I just felt it. Whitehead said Orgeron, the charismatic defensive line guru, better known as Coach O, played a major role in his recruiting. A college football veteran who, among many other titles, served as the head coach of Mississippi between 2005 and 2007 and led LSU to a national championship in 2019, Orgeron stood out to Whitehead as a guy who could make Louisiana feel like home. And yes, his Cajun accent is that thick in real life, he said. Beyond Orgeron, though, the L.C. Byrd standout was impressed by the way Kiffin could demonstrate his intelligence and, quote, laid back, close quote, nature during his visit. For Whitehead, the media attention surrounding his future coach's controversial decision to depart Ole Miss before the playoffs last season is part of LSU's selling point. He's not doing anything but putting LSU on TV every single weekend, he said. People doubt him a whole bunch because of how he acts on social media, but everything he does has a motive to it. Isaiah Whitehead, an offensive tackle who was set to graduate from L.C. Byrd in 2028, said Kiffin did not play a big role in his recruitment. Instead, he was able to cultivate a strong relationship with LSU's offensive line coach, Eric Wolford. At 6'5", 330 pounds, Isaiah Whitehead is bulkier than his 235-pound brother at the same height. Though the elder brother has ranked higher in recruiting standards, their former coach said both boys share the same crucial

330 pounds. Isaiah Whitehead is bulkier than his 235-pound brother at the same height. Though the elder brother has ranked higher in recruiting standards, their former coach said both boys share the same crucial values that cannot be taught. Bland recalled fondly the way the brothers had contributed to the L.C. Byrd success program, that's in quotation marks, success program, an academic and social mentorship program geared at preparing players for life beyond high school gridirons. "They're not your typical kids. They don't smack their gum or roll their eyes," he said. "LSU really lucked out because these are two kids that can be coached up, and a lot of kids can't be coached up nowadays." So there you have it from Audrey Pachuta from the RTD. A couple of names that you need to remember: Chris Whitehead and his younger brother Isaiah Whitehead, headed to LSU. I suspect we'll be talking about them quite often on Sunday mornings once the college football season gets underway and the Whitehead brothers are tucked in at LSU. Stay tuned. Okay, sticking with the football theme, let's head inside the RTD for this next story from USA Today. This is entitled "Game Changer: SEC Big Ten War is Real, and Kentucky's new AD may just shift the power." This is by Matt Hayes for USA Today. "Walk with me as we cross the line of could be and leap directly into the theater of the absurd. Jay Batt is your new athletic director at Kentucky. A rising star in the business of administration and one of the top fundraisers in all of college sports. There's a reason Hall of Fame Michigan State basketball coach Tom Izzo sounded despondent when speaking of the university losing both its president and athletic director in the same summer. Or, as new Michigan State football coach Pat Fitzgerald told me in March, Jay Batt is the real deal, a game changer. And this is where we jump into the deep end of the absurd. Because, frankly, we've been there in college sports for the past 5 years anyway. What if Batt, at 44 years old, who was close friends with legendary Alabama coach Nick Saban and was deputy athletic director in Tuscaloosa from 2017 to 2022, could take the SEC deep inside the thinking of the Big Ten and its pursuit of becoming the biggest, baddest conference in all of college sports? You know, the title currently held tenuously at best by the SEC. What do Big Ten presidents truly want with a proposed 24-team college football playoff? And where are the weak links or stress points in the pursuit? Is there a possibility for the SEC to work with the Big Ten, and not just on pushing back against federal intervention in college sports? Batt spent barely 12 months in East Lansing before returning to the SEC. And if you listen to Izzo, it's clearly because of lasting and lingering dysfunction within the university that also led President Kevin Guskevich to leave for Clemson while taking an $800,000 annual pay cut. Guskevich hired Batt away from Georgia Tech in what was considered a coup for Michigan State. In one short year, Batt fired Jonathan Smith after two seasons as football coach and hired Fitzgerald. 4 days later, Batt announced an historic $401 million donation from a single donor that heavily benefits Spartan athletics. Translation: Batt isn't just some figurehead, he's a mover and a shaker.
which

brings us all the way back to the SEC-Big Ten rivalry. If you don't think Bat knows exactly what's going on inside the Big Ten's future plans, you're not following along. You better believe SEC Commissioner Greg Sankey will spend time with Bat in the very near future and do his best to deconstruct Bat's Big Ten intel. No different from Big Ten presidents and Commissioner Tony Petitti doing the same thing with Ross Bjork, who was hired as Ohio State's athletic director in 2024 after spending the previous 12 seasons as athletic director at Ole Miss and Texas A&M. Or Sankey did with Trev Alberts when Texas A&M hired him away from Nebraska in 2024. It's all part of the high-stakes competition between the leagues. Who do you know, and what do you know? And can it be of value when you arrive at your new destination? Any sort of prognostication is misguided right now, Bat said of the future of college sports during his introductory news conference at Kentucky. You got to be strategic and smart. He was speaking of Kentucky's future. He may as well have been speaking of the SEC, too. It's not as absurd as you'd think. Well, putting absurd and college sports into the same sentence, they seem to fit pretty well together because college sports is a complete mess right now. But, stay tuned. The Big Ten and the SEC, that rivalry, as we stated at the beginning, is very real. And the SEC doesn't see this 24-team field as a viable alternative. We'll see if Greg Sankey gets his way and what he can learn once he sits down and has a little chat with Jay Bat. Okay, changing gears completely and jumping out of the RTD sports page and over to the web. We want to talk about Wimbledon. We've reached the round of 16. We're halfway through the tournament. And in today's action, Novak Djokovic, the number 7 seed, is facing Roman Safelin. And Djokovic won the first set 7-5. He is up 5-2 in the second set. Things don't come quite as easily for Djokovic as they used to. But at 39 years old, it's to be expected. In other matches today, Hubert Hurkacz will face Jan-Lennard Struff. Félix Auger-Aliassime from Canada will face Alejandro Davidovich Fokina. And finally, on center court today, the number 1 seed, Yannick Sinner from Italy, will face Shintaro Machizuki. In tomorrow's men's matches in the round of 16, Demonure and Kobali, the number 5 seed versus the number 9 seed, should be a good match. At center court, Grigor Dimitrov will face Arthur Fry. Over on court 1, the number 6 seed and the only remaining American man, Taylor Fritz, will face Alexander Bublik, the number 10 seed. And finally, the number 13 seed, Yuri Lehecka, will face the French Open champ, the number 2 seed, Alexander Zverev. Over on the women's side, on Sunday, the number 4 seed, Jessica Pegula, after dropping the first set, came back and defeated fellow American Iva Jovic 4-6, 6-3, 6-1. In other action, the number 10 seed, Karolina Machova, took the first set from Barbara Krejcikova, 7-5, and leads in the second set 5-3. In other women's matches today, the number 1 seed, Aryna Sabalenka, will face off with the number 14 seed, Naomi Osaka. That could be a really good match and give us a little bit of a barometer and on how far Naomi Osaka has come. Is she ready to take on the number 1? But Aryna Sabalenka playing very well at the moment, so that should be a very good match. And finally today, number 7 seed Coco Gauff will face the number 11 seed Belinda Bencic. In tomorrow's action, American Ashlyn Kruger, unseeded, will face the number 12 seed Marta Kostyuk.
In other matches on Monday, the number 21 seed Buskova will face the number 25 seed Mertens. Elsewhere, Paolini will face Ayala. And then finally, Madison Keys, the number 26 seed, will face the number 9 seed, Linda Noskova. So there is your Wimbledon update there, where we stand halfway through the tournament. The PGA Tour this week is in Illinois for the John Deere Classic. And from the wire services, we have this story. There's not much separation in the John Deere Classic through three rounds at Silvis, Illinois. Lee Hodges shot 4-under par 67 and moved into a tie with second-round leader Lucas Glover atop the leaderboard on Saturday. The duo is at 16-under 197, with a one-stroke advantage going into the final round on Sunday at TPC Deer Run. Ben Coles with a 66, Jackson Suber with another 66, and Zach Blair with a 67 are one shot back. None of that trio has won on the PGA Tour. Hodges has one victory, and Glover counts the 2009 U.S. Open among his six wins. And over on the men's Champions Tour, we have a major this weekend, the Senior Open. Stewart Cink authored a 6-under 64 to rocket to the top of the U.S. Senior Open leaderboard with one round to go at Scioto Country Club in Columbus, Ohio. Cink sits at 9-under 201 through 54 holes as he attempts to go 3-for-3 on PGA Tour Champions Majors this year. He'll begin the final round one shot ahead of defending champion Padraig Harrington, two in front of second-round leader George McNeil, and three ahead of Miguel Angel Jimenez. Cink, who is 53, kicked his round into high gear with an eagle at the par 5 number 6. That moved him to 3-under for the round. He added birdies on the 9th, 12th, and 17th to seize the lead. While Cink played bogey-free golf, Harrington shrugged off a bogey at number 4 and reeled off 5 birdies in a 6-hole stretch to position himself for another U.S. Senior Open showdown with Cink. Harrington and Cink shared the lead with Mark Hensby after three rounds last year at Broadmoor Country Club in Colorado Springs, Colorado, but Harrington emerged with the victory by one shot over Cink and two over Jimenez. So a big tournament for the seniors this weekend, and of course the PGA Tour, they are leading up to the Scottish Open here, I believe, next week, and then the Open Championship at Royal Birkdale this year. So here we are at the beginning of July, and all of a sudden it's Tour de France time, and we have this story. Jonas Vingegaard grabbed the yellow jersey after stage one of the Tour de France at Barcelona, Spain. The stage marked the return of a team trial to the Tour de France, with a new format as each rider was timed individually instead of receiving a collective team time. A team time trial was last contested in the 2019 event and was last used as the opening stage in 1971. Vingegaard broke from his teammates during a pair of 1.1 kilometer climbs before the finish line and completed the 19.6 kilometer course in 21 minutes and 47 seconds. He was 8 seconds faster than Filippo Ganna, while two-time defending race champion Tadej Pogačar was third, 12 seconds off the lead. Vingegaard won consecutive Tour de France titles in 2022 and 23, but was removed from cycling's throne by Pogačar, who won the event in 2024 and 25. That made Pogačar a four-time champion after also winning in 2020 and 2021. Only four cyclists have won the Tour five times: Jacques Anquetil, Eddy Merckx, Bernard Hinault, and Miguel Indurain.
So there you have it. There's your first stage of the 2026 Tour de France in the books, and no surprise, a familiar name at the top of the leaderboard, Jonas Vingegaard. Okay, changing gears literally to NASCAR is at the Chicagoland Speedway in Joliet, Illinois, for the Euro 400. Euro is E-E-R-O, Euro 400, with the green flag set to drop at 6 p.m. on July 5, Sunday. That is a 400-mile race, 267 laps, and the TV coverage for that race will be TNT as well as HBO Max. Okay, before we hit the Major League scoreboard here, a couple of stories to break with you here. Chapman sets strikeout record. Breaks reliever mark of 1,363 strikeouts held by Wilhelm. This is, again, from the folks at Field Level Media. Aroldis Chapman broke the record for most strikeouts by a reliever en route to his 17th save as the Boston Red Sox defeated the Los Angeles Angels 5-2 on Friday at Anaheim, California. Chapman opened the bottom of the ninth by striking out Denzer Guzman with a 99-mile-per-hour sinker for his 1,364th career strikeout, breaking the all-time reliever record previously held by Hoyt Wilhelm. Chapman then permitted two singles before inducing a game-ending double play grounder from Joe Adell. I feel very happy, very proud with what I've been able to accomplish, Chapman said through an interpreter. I just feel very satisfied right now. Chapman, in his 17th season, accomplished the feat in 890 games, while Wilhelm set the mark in 1,018 relief appearances over 21 seasons. So, congrats to Aroldis Chapman, heck of a pitcher. And he could have punched his ticket to the Hall of Fame. We'll see. And in other news here, Los Angeles Dodgers superstar Shohei Ohtani did not play Saturday against the San Diego Padres due to tightness in his right biceps. With the best record in the major leagues and a dominant lead in the National League West, the Dodgers could afford to give their designated hitter/pitcher a chance to rest and recover. Ohtani left Los Angeles' 4-3 victory during the seventh inning of the series opener on Friday after he reported feeling the biceps tighten up after taking a swing an inning earlier. He told reporters after the game that he was faced with a similar issue earlier in the season and that he healed, quote-unquote, relatively quickly. He's dealt with it before, manager Dave Roberts said. He's a quick healer and finds a way to get back, but I do think that for us to read and react and hear what his body is telling him is really important, given the toll it takes on his body to be a two-way player. Ohtani took the mound with 9 days rest on Friday and threw a season-high 110 pitches. He gave up 3 runs on 7 hits and 2 walks in 6 innings, striking out 9. Okay, heading to the MLB scoreboard from yesterday, the Pirates defeated the Nats 7-1 in D.C. The Twins hammered the Yankees in the Bronx 11-4. The Yankees have lost 8 out of their last 9. They look completely lost. Elsewhere, the Tigers shut out the Rangers 3-0. The Mariners shut out the Blue Jays 11-0. The White Sox over the Guardians 3-1. The Astros and the Rays in a slugfest. The Astros 10-8. The Orioles over the Reds 8-5. The Cards shut out the Cubs 3-0. The Braves all over the Mets 14-3. The Giants nipped the Rockies 6-4. The Phillies over the Royals 6-1. The Red Sox over the Angels 8-1. The Marlins defeated the Athletics 7-2. The Diamondbacks over the Brewers 4-3. And the Dodgers shut out the Padres 3-0. Today's slate looks like this. Your early games: the Braves entertain the Mets. The Pirates are finish up their series in D.C. against the Nationals. The Reds and the Orioles in Cincy.
The Yankees and the Twins in the Bronx. Ryan Weathers on the bump for the Yankees today. The Guardians and the White Sox in Cleveland. The Cardinals and the Cubs wind up their series in Wrigley. The Phillies and the Royals in Kansas City. The Rangers host the Tigers. The Astros entertain the Rays. The Rockies will entertain the Giants. The Brewers and the Diamondbacks in the desert. The Marlins and the Athletics in Sacramento. The Mariners host the Blue Jays. And Sunday Night Baseball, the Dodgers and the Padres from Chavez Ravine in Metro LA. So if we take a peek at the standings right now, if we look in the American League, your top three seeds in the AL are going to be Tampa Bay, the Chicago White Sox, and the Seattle Mariners. The Rays have a record of 52-34, best record in the American League. Your wildcard teams, the Yankees, the Guardians, and the Rangers. Sneaking up on the Rangers, we have the Astros 2 games back, the Twins 2.5 back, the Blue Jays 3 back, the Orioles, believe it or not, 6 games under 500, the Orioles 3.5 games back. If we take a peek at the National League, not surprisingly, your top three teams, the Dodgers, the Brewers, and the Braves, the Dodgers sitting at 59-31, just tremendous juggernaut performance by the Dodgers here in the first half. They are your top three seeds. And then your wildcard teams, the Phillies, who looked like they were DOA in May, are now 11 games over 500 and have reached 50 wins. They have the number one wild card spot. The Cubs have the second, and the Cards have the third. Lurking 1 game back, the Miami Marlins. 3 games back, the Washington Nationals. Yeah, the Washington Nationals and the Nats are over 500. They're at 46-44. And finally, you have a couple of teams, four games back, the Pirates and the Diamondbacks. So still a lot of baseball to be played. The All-Star Game is in Philadelphia this year, and it will be held on July 14th, so a week from Tuesday. And the Home Run Derby should be a week from Monday. Over in the Eastern League last night, we have this little blurb from the wire services. Saturday night's Eastern League game between the visiting Richmond Flying Squirrels and the Harrisburg Senators was postponed by rain. The game will be made up as part of a doubleheader when Richmond returns to Harrisburg for games August 11th through the 16th. The exact date will be announced later. And finally, in other sporting action involving Richmond teams, the Richmond Kickers and Sarasota Paradise battled to a scoreless draw in muggy conditions at City Stadium on Friday night. Richmond, which mustered just 2 first-half shots, play at Green Triumph SC next Saturday at 7 p.m. Well, that's all of our time for the reading of today's sports section for the Richmond Times-Dispatch. Thank you so much for spending the last hour with me. I'm Thomas Eichler for the Virginia Voice. Have a great day, everyone. A wonderful Independence Day weekend. Happy birthday, America.

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It is currently 5 o'clock. Coming up are the Bible readings, followed by the rebroadcast of today's reading of the Richmond Times-Dispatch. At 7 o'clock, the rebroadcast of today's reading of the sports section.

0: Welcome to Bible Readings. I'm Hans Josephson for the Virginia Voice. We begin our reading today in 1 Samuel, chapter 18, beginning at verse 6. When the men were returning home after David had killed the Philistine, the women came out from all the towns of Israel to meet Saul with singing and dancing, with joyful songs and tambourines and lutes. And as they danced, they sang, "Saul has slain his thousands, and David his tens of thousands." Saul was very angry. This refrain galled him. "They have credited David with tens of thousands," he thought, "but me with only thousands? What more can he get but the kingdom?" And from that time on, Saul kept a jealous eye on David. The next day, an evil spirit from God came forcibly upon Saul. He was prophesying in his house, while David was playing the harp, as he usually did. Saul had a spear in his hand, and he hurled it, saying to himself, "I'll pin David to the wall." But David eluded him twice. Saul was afraid of David, because the Lord was with David, but had left Saul. So he sent David away from him, and gave him command over 1,000 men. David led the troops in their campaigns. In everything he did, he had great success, because the Lord was with him. When Saul saw how successful he was, he was afraid of him. But all Israel and Judah loved David, because he led them in their campaigns. Saul said to David, "Here is my older daughter, Merib. I will give her to you in marriage. Only serve me bravely and fight the battles of the Lord." For Saul said to himself, "I will not raise a hand against him. Let the Philistines do that." But David said to Saul, "Who am I, and what is my father or my father's clan in Israel, that I should become the king's son-in-law?" So when the time came for Merib, Saul's daughter, to be given to David, she was given in marriage to Adriel of Mehola. Now Saul's daughter Michal was in love with David. And when they told Saul about it, he was pleased. "I will give her to him," he thought, "so that she may be a snare to him, and so that the hand of the Philistines may be against him." And so Saul said to David, "Now you have a second opportunity to become my son-in-law." Then Saul ordered his attendants, "Speak to David privately and say, 'Look, the king is pleased with you, and his attendants all like you. Now become his son-in-law.'" They repeated these words to David. But David said, "Do you think it is a small matter to become the king's son-in-law? I am only a poor man and little known." When Saul's servants told him what David had said, Saul replied, "Say this to David, 'The king wants no other price for the bride than 100 Philistine foreskins to take revenge on his enemies.'" Saul's plan was to have David fall by the hands of the Philistines. When the attendants told David these things, he was pleased to become the king's son-in-law. So before the allotted time elapsed, David and his men went out and killed 200 Philistines. He brought their foreskins and presented the full number to the king so that he might become the king's son-in-law. Then Saul gave his daughter Michal in marriage. When Saul realized that the Lord was with David and that his daughter Michal loved David, Saul became still more afraid of him, and he remained his enemy the rest of his days. The Philistine commanders continued to go out to battle, and as often as they did, David met with more success than the rest of Saul's officers, and his name became well known. And now from the New Testament, we continue reading in the Gospel of Luke, chapter 10, beginning at verse 16. Jesus said, "He who listens to you listens to me. He who rejects you rejects me. But he who rejects me rejects him who sent me. 72 returned with joy, and they said, Lord, even the demons submit to us in your name. He replied, I saw Satan fall like lightning from heaven. I have given you authority to trample on snakes and scorpions and to overcome all the power of the enemy. Nothing will harm you. However, do not rejoice that the spirits submit to you, but rejoice that your names are written in heaven. At that time, Jesus, full of joy through the Holy Spirit, said, I praise you, Father, Lord of heaven and earth, because you have hidden these things from the wise and the learned and revealed them to little children. Yes, Father, for this was your good pleasure. All things have been committed to me by my Father. No one knows who the Son is except the Father, and no one knows who the Father is except the Son, and those to whom the Son chooses to reveal him. Then he turned to his disciples and said privately, Blessed are the eyes that see what you see. For I tell you that many prophets and kings wanted to see what you see, but did not see it, and to hear what you hear, but did not hear it. On one occasion, an expert in the law stood up to test Jesus. Teacher, he asked, what must I do to inherit eternal life? What is written in the law? Jesus replied. How do you read it? He answered, Love the Lord your God with all your heart, with all your soul, and with all your strength, and with all your mind, and love your neighbor as yourself. You have answered correctly, Jesus replied. Do this and you will live. But he wanted to justify himself, so he asked Jesus, And who is my neighbor? In reply, Jesus said, A man was going down from Jerusalem to Jericho when he fell into the hands of robbers. They stripped him of his clothes, beat him, and went away, leaving him half dead. A priest happened to be going along in the same road, and he saw the man. He passed by on the other side. So too did a Levite when he came. But a Samaritan, as he traveled, came where he was, saw him and took pity on him, and went and bound up his wounds. Which of these three do you think was a neighbor to the man who fell into the hands of the robbers? The expert said, the one who had mercy on him. Jesus said, go and do likewise. And that concludes our Bible reading for today from 1 Samuel and the Gospel of Luke. I'm Hans Josephson for the Virginia Voice.
1: 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Hello, and welcome to the reading of the Sunday, July 5th, Richmond Times-Dispatch. I'm Dennis Waldron for the Virginia Voice. We'll have about 25 minutes of local news, followed by about 25 minutes of news from the nation and world. After that, a half hour of editorials, columnists, and letters to the editor from the opinions pages, as well as other news as time allows. Our final half hour will begin with the obituaries, and then whatever else we have time for. But before all that, the three-day Richmond area forecast. For today, high of 99, hot, a p.m. thunderstorm. The overnight low will be 73 degrees. On Monday, high of 89 degrees with showers and heavy thunderstorms. The overnight low will be 71. And on Tuesday, the high will be 86 degrees, a heavy thunderstorm around, and the low overnight low will be 71 degrees. 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
2: Thank you, Dennis. Appropriately, our first article from today's front page A1 is Heat in Virginia Goes Under Microscope. 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As the heat began to rise on Thursday across Northern Virginia, a group of volunteers drove across the region to chart exactly how hot and humid it was in different areas. As a wave of extreme heat rolled across much of the East and Midwest, with triple-digit temperatures and high humidity to intensify the misery. Volunteers from the Faith Alliance for Climate Solutions were guided by the Virginia Climate Center at George Mason University, which will host the new state climate office under the budget that took effect on Wednesday. Seven teams attached sensors to the tops of their vehicles and drove specific routes across Fairfax and Arlington counties and the city of Alexandria three times during the day, in the morning, at midday, and late afternoon. The exercise was a test run for a broader plan for 30 teams to map heat in urban and suburban areas of Northern Virginia later this summer. But the so-called heat dome that descended on the region this week accelerated the Climate Center's plans. I wouldn't say the heat wave caught us by surprise, but we were not prepared for one so early in the summer, said Luis Ortiz, an assistant professor of atmospheric, oceanic, and earth sciences, and one of the leaders of the Climate Center that George Mason established in 2023 under a federal budget appropriation secured by then-Representative Jerry Connolly, Democrat of the 11th. But that's the difference between weather and climate, as changing weather patterns defy climate expectations in the age of global warming. The evidence of a changing climate is clear in Virginia, even if the causes are politically debatable, said James Kenter, director of both the Climate Center and the George Mason Center for Ocean, Land, Atmosphere Studies. It is a politically charged topic, Kenter said. The issue that gets lost is that the climate has changed. This week's heat wave comes with swaths of Virginia already experiencing extreme drought, prompting Governor Abigail Spanberger to encourage Virginians to conserve water during what she called this historic dry period. The timing was ripe for a provision of the new state budget that establishes a state climate office at George Mason to develop and deliver data, analyses, assessments, and expertise about Virginia's weather and climate-related impacts, risks and risk management options to state and local government agencies, businesses, and communities. The American Association of State Climatologists lists Virginia and Arkansas as the only states without climate offices, although it acknowledges the University of Virginia's climatology office, which it shows as vacant. The fact that we are having this enormous heat wave kind of begs for having a state climate office, Kenter said this week. The Virginia Climate Center published what it called the first statewide climate assessment late last year, crediting President Thomas Jefferson for helping document an 8-degree Fahrenheit rise in temperature since he began taking climate measurements at Monticello outside Charlottesville in 1776. Virginia is now home to more than 8.7 million people, with a much more diverse state economy and range of risks to changes in climate. Overall, the data collected over long periods of time shows that Virginia has become warmer and wetter, but the scale and consequences of this trend vary from place to place and season to season due to the diversity of Virginia's climate, the climate assessment states. The report documents large temperature swings, noting that Charlottesville residents experience daytime high temperatures ranging from 79 to 28 degrees Fahrenheit in a span of 11 days in January 2024. It cites an increase in severe weather events, with rainfall less frequent but heavier, increasing the likelihood of flash floods and standing water in low-lying roadways, fields, and yards. The assessment also cites increased susceptibility to drought, which Kenter called quite serious currently, and rising sea levels, which coincide with subsiding land in parts of coastal Virginia. Extreme weather and weather-related events, including hail, floods, heat waves, and wildfires, are made worse by the increasing duration, frequency, and severity of both too much and too little precipitation and bigger temperature swings, the assessment states. These hazards pose serious threats to the economy, property, natural resources, and ways of living in the Commonwealth. George Mason is also examining those economic vulnerabilities separately through research on climate resilience that Ortiz is leading as part of the university's Grand Challenge Initiative. The initiative funds research in six areas that spokesman John Hollis said represent George Mason University's commitment to provide transformative solutions to some of the most serious real-world problems facing all of mankind. Ortiz is leading a working group of university researchers and industry officials to assess climate change and physical risks, particularly to help the insurance industry better prepare for the costs of climate change and reshape their business plans. The challenge is the unforeseen, such as the remnants of Hurricane Helene, which caused severe flooding and property damage in southwest Virginia after ravaging North Carolina and other southeastern states in September 2024. It was such a rare event that folks were not insured, Ortiz said. The Virginia Climate Center is working on other projects across the state to help communities protect themselves against the effects of climate change. It's partnering with two Native American tribes, the Chickahominy and the Pamunkey, to map potential flood risks to tribal lands along rivers in the Middle Peninsula, while working with Danville to assess flood risks along the Dan River in the heart of the Southside city. The designation as State Climate Office will help George Mason expand the scope of its work across Virginia and fill gaps in climate data both in Virginia and the Southeast region, Kenter said. For example, he said that climate researchers have little data for much of the Virginia Piedmont. There's basically no measurements there, he said. There's a big data gap in the middle of Virginia. Similarly, he said, Virginia is a great big hole in the map for the Southeast Regional Climate Center that the National Oceanic and Atmospheric Administration operates in six states and Puerto Rico. Kenter said he hopes that someday Virginia will develop a MESANET, a dense network of weather and environmental monitoring stations, as states such as North Carolina, Maryland, and Oklahoma have done. Weather data will become more valuable with funding and staffing cuts to NOAA, including the National Weather Service, he said. The Climate Center also plans to produce more up-to-date maps of flood vulnerability in Virginia than the Federal Emergency Management Agency can produce. Data resources the federal government provides may be diminishing, so we have to do our own, Kenter said. Delegate David Reed, Democrat of Loudoun, sponsored the budget amendment to create the State Climate Office at George Mason's request. He said the office would help define the difference between seasonable weather patterns and long-term climate impacts and provide us with the information to be able to make informed decisions. Ortiz at the George Mason Climate Center said the heat mapping research that the university conducted this week and plans to expand this summer will help local government make decisions such as where to plant trees and on how to mitigate the human effects of high heat and humidity, which vary with exposure to sun and wind. With the State Climate Office designation, he said he hopes to expand similar heat mapping initiatives in other parts of Virginia. It's all about adding to the base of knowledge that is there to help policymakers make these decisions, he said. And again, that article from page A1 was, Heat in Virginia Goes Under Microscope. Agency Will Help Fill Gaps in Environmental Data, by Michael Martz of the Times-Dispatch. Tori?
3: Thank you, Glenn. Our next article is on, actually, this local newspaper. And this is on investing in community journalism. The article is titled, New Hope for Local News, Why David Hoffman is Investing in Newspapers, Including Ours, by David McCumber. Meet the man who's on a mission to save your newspaper. David Hoffman is ignoring the naysayers who wrote off newspapers a long time ago. He sees things differently. Hoffman believes in the power of local news to strengthen communities and the country, and he's backed that conviction with tens of millions of dollars. You know, Hoffman says with a grin, we're running right toward some things that everybody else is running away from. That's why in February, Hoffman became the chairman of the board of Lee Enterprises, which owns this newspaper and publications in more than 100 other markets. To understand why he's doing this and how he's able to requires a look at an improbable backstory. Hoffman grew up in Washington, Missouri, a small town west of St. Louis. His dad was a milkman, his mother a waitress, and they struggled to put food on the table and buy coal to heat the house. They had no running hot water. "Those things stay with you," Hoffman says quietly. As a star high school athlete, he attended Northeast Missouri State on an athletic scholarship and earned his degree from the University of Central Missouri. He got his start in the corporate world and eventually found his way to the executive search business, which he loved. Hoffman started his own search firm, which thrived and eventually gave him the chance to acquire more businesses. Hoffman now owns 127 companies. In June, his purchase of the Pittsburgh Penguins was finalized, a $1.75 billion deal. He has made the Forbes Billionaires list for 5 straight years, this year rising to number 1,571 among the world's richest people. In 2023, Hoffman received the Horatio Alger Award, a prestigious honor recognizing people who have overcome significant obstacles to achieve success. It's funny, the events that change a life. When he was just 9 years old, Hoffman pitched a no-hitter for his Little League team. The life-changing moment, though, came afterward. The local newspaper, the Missourian, wrote a story about the no-hitter and ran it with Hoffman's picture. "That made a huge impact on me," Hoffman says. "It piqued my interest in the newspaper, and I started reading it." He never stopped. "I can honestly say from the time I was in fourth grade to the present, through high school, college, throughout my career, wherever I've lived all over the country, I always kept up with Washington, Missouri," he says. "Stayed in touch with local news. That great, fabulous newspaper kept me connected to my community, even though I was living in other parts of the world." 5 years ago, Hoffman wanted to read about the athletic exploits of his grandchildren in the Chicago area. Unfortunately, that type of local sports coverage wasn't as plentiful as he had expected, Hoffman remembers. He found out that the Pioneer Press in Glenview, one of Chicago's northern suburbs, had recently closed up shop. "It made me realize what that meant for many small communities across America," he says. "The newspaper builds the fabric of a community, celebrates it. What's going to take the place of that?" Hoffman believes that sense of belonging that he remembers from growing up in a small town is essential to the country's future. "What will we become without it?" he asks. "A country of driverless cars and not knowing our neighbors and our kids sitting there playing video games? Is that what we want?" "In today's transient world," he continues, "people can live wherever they want to live, but I've got to believe where you're living, you want to like it, or you're going to find a way to move someplace else. I think people want to be proud of where they live, and there's no better way to make that happen than with a newspaper." So in 2022, Hoffman started buying community newspapers. He bought the Missourian. He's very proud to own his 125-year-old hometown newspaper. He kept buying papers, 42 titles so far, which would by itself make him one of the country's larger newspaper investors. But Hoffman also has been a shareholder in Lee Enterprises, the publicly traded company that owns newspapers nationwide, including the Buffalo News, the St. Louis Post-Dispatch, the Omaha World Herald, and others. In February, Hoffman led a $50 million strategic equity private placement in Lee, investing $35 million personally and guaranteeing the rest, which was raised from Lee's existing investors. Simultaneously, Hoffman joined Lee's board of directors as its chairman. The transaction had a huge impact on the company's cash position, making the balance sheet much healthier and lowering the interest on its debt from 9% to 5%, which means an estimated $90 million in savings over 5 years, or $18 million per year. Lee's stock price is up sharply since the announcement. Hoffman named Nathan Becky, who has worked for Lee for more than 35 years, as the company's CEO. "We ran a nationwide search and figured out that we had the right guy right here," Hoffman says. One of the first things Hoffman made clear was that he's not interested in eliminating the print versions of his newspapers or Lee's. "Strengthen digital content and presentation, yes, but not to the exclusion of the company's print operations. These newspapers will all continue to have a print edition," Hoffman says, "unless I go broke, and I don't think that's going to happen." He has made that pledge to community leaders as he has toured the larger Lee markets since assuming his role, adding that frequency of print publication may be reduced, but the print nameplates will endure. That's startling in an industry where the future is almost universally seen as all digital. But Hoffman knows that advertisers and a significant number of the company's customers still want a print product, and his new CEO agrees. "Our commitment to print is not about resisting change. It is about serving customers," Becky says. "At the same time, we continue investing in digital products, digital subscriptions, and digital audience growth. The future of local news is not a choice between print and digital. It is about a business that leverages the strength of both." David understands that balance well. Becky and Hoffman say they have grown close, not because of their roles, but because of their shared beliefs surrounding the importance of sustaining strong community news throughout the country. David's approach is often described as hyper-local, and I think that's fair, Becky says. "In many ways, it is a concentrated expression of principles that have guided my own career for decades. Local decisions matter, local journalism matters, and communities are best served when news organizations are deeply connected to the people they cover." Here is what has been most refreshing for Lee's newsrooms. The company, since Hoffman's investment, has modestly reinvested in key local news reporting jobs. At each place Hoffman has visited, and in some Lee properties he has not yet seen in person, newsrooms have increased the number of journalists covering their communities, often with new reporters covering local business and development or high school sports. Hoffman's thoughts on editorial content are clear. He is passionate about business news and believes that inevitably, to be successful, local newspapers must support local businesses and vice versa. He believes in strong local sports coverage and a fair and balanced look at a community's full ecosystem. And that concludes this article on investing in community journalism. The article is titled "New Hope for Local News: Why David Hoffman is Investing in Newspapers, Including Ours," by David McCumber. Glenn?
2: Thank you, Tori. Our next article from today's front page is, "On 4th of July, America's 250th welcomes 63 new citizens in Richmond," by Sean Jones of the Times-Dispatch. As Americans across the country mark the 250th anniversary of the Declaration of Independence with parades, speeches, and fireworks Saturday, 63 people from nearly 30 countries celebrated the holiday in Richmond for the first time as U.S. citizens. Inside the Virginia Museum of History and Culture, they stood, raised their right hands, and took the oath of allegiance, joining a nation whose founding document turned 250 years old the same day. Some had dreamed of the moment since childhood. Others spent years, and in some cases decades, navigating immigration paperwork, wading through delays, building careers and raising families, while hoping the day would eventually arrive. "This is a once-in-a-generation moment," Virginia Museum of History and Culture President and CEO Jamie Boskett told the audience, noting that the museum was commemorating the nation's semi-quincentennial while welcoming its newest citizens. The ceremony included people from 29 countries, including Afghanistan, India, Kenya, Lebanon, Mexico, Peru, South Korea, Vietnam, and the United Kingdom. For Nicole Claire Curry, the moment carried an unexpected bit of history. Curry came to Virginia from Lebanon to earn a master's degree in landscape architecture and now works for an engineering firm in the Richmond area. Her naturalization ceremony had originally been scheduled for June 11th before being postponed. When the notice said it was July 4th, I was like, wow, she said afterward. It's definitely an achievement. It's something big that I'm proud of. She said the journey wasn't always easy. After completing her undergraduate studies in Lebanon, the COVID-19 pandemic delayed her move and complicated her transition to life in the United States. Finding a job here or actually making the transition wasn't easy, she said. Now, she said, she's simply trying to absorb the significance of the day. I feel excited just in general, Curry said. I need to take it in and see what is the next step. Presiding over the ceremony, Judge Roger Gregory of the U.S. Court of Appeals for the Fourth Circuit reminded the audience that while Congress voted to separate from Great Britain on July 2nd, Americans celebrate July 4th because it was the day the Declaration of Independence articulated the ideals behind the new nation. Separation and repudiation is not enough, Gregory said. It took an assertion. The Declaration, he said, established America as a country of ideas founded on liberty and equality, principles that continue to draw people from around the world. Gregory also acknowledged that many of the new citizens had traveled difficult roads to reach the ceremony. Quoting Langston Hughes's poem, Mother to Son, he described lives that had not been no crystal stair, but instead filled with tacks, splinters, and difficult climbs. Whatever your journey has been, whatever your story is, whatever your climb has been, cherish it, Gregory told them. Now you are welcome in this great nation. For Alpha Epen, who immigrated from India after her husband accepted a job with Capital One, becoming an American citizen brought it to an end 2 decades of waiting. Her children were born in the United States, and over the years she built a community in Virginia despite the difficulty of leaving behind family and lifelong friends. It feels like the culmination of many years of indecision about whether we'll get citizenship, she said. We waited 20 years, but finally the day has arrived. It's better late than never. Moments after leaving the auditorium, Epen registered to vote. She encouraged others beginning the immigration process to remain patient. It might be a little late, she said, but eventually your day will come. Gravelina Rutherford, originally from Peru, has lived in the United States for 18 years. She said she wanted to become a citizen from the day she first arrived. The hardest part, she said, has been being separated from family. My mom is not here, Rutherford said. I wanted to stay with my mama. Her sister, Lydia Hara, helped explain parts of Rutherford's journey and said watching the ceremony eased some of her own anxiety about becoming a citizen. Hara hopes to be naturalized next year. A lot of people get nervous, Hara said. Everybody's there, they're helping you. They're nice people, very kind. Her husband, Daniel Zambrano, who emigrated from Ecuador and has already become a U.S. citizen, smiled as he watched Saturday's ceremony. I'm a little jealous, he joked. My naturalization ceremony, they just gave you your stuff and said, off you go. This was a big ceremony, and it's this huge holiday for the country. Reynaldo Coronado, who came to the United States from Mexico in 1987, said he decided to become a citizen because his life had become firmly rooted here. My family is here, he said. Everybody I raised is an American citizen. After living in several states, he eventually settled in Richmond.

0: who came to the United States from Mexico in 1987 said he decided to become a citizen because his life had become firmly rooted here. My family is here, he said. Everybody I raised is an American citizen. After living in several states, he eventually settled in Richmond, where he said he found a place to build a life for his six children and now his grandchildren. For Kenneth David, who was born in Kenya, becoming an American citizen fulfilled a dream that stretched back to childhood. David now serves alongside the U.S. military after his wife petitioned for him to immigrate to the United States. He said he had long imagined what it would be like to become an American and travel the world carrying a U.S. passport. Standing outside the museum after the ceremony, he reflected on celebrating his citizenship on the nation's birthday. I would say it is the best birthday in my life, David said. Celebrating America's birthday at the same time I'm celebrating my citizenship, I would say it's an incredible moment. By day's end, fireworks celebrating America's 250th birthday would light the skies across Virginia. Inside the museum, however, the anniversary had already become something more personal, the first Independence Day as Americans for 63 people whose journeys had begun thousands of miles away. And again, that article from page one was, On 4th of July, America's 250th welcomed 63 new citizens in Richmond. By Sean Jones of the Times-Dispatch. Tori?
1: Thank you, Glenn. Now we turn to our Nation and World section, and on page B1, we have this article from Washington titled, U.S. Celebrates July 4th. Extreme temperatures diminish the festivities in some locations. This is by Andy Sullivan and Mike Snyder of Reuters USA Today, Dateline Washington. President Donald Trump planned to mark the country's 250th anniversary Saturday night with a political rally on a fenced-off National Mall in Washington, capping a weeks-long celebration that has been widely criticized as divisive. Across the U.S., Americans celebrated the patriotic holiday with fireworks and parades. Philadelphia, where the Declaration of Independence from Britain was signed on July 4, 1776, offered free cupcakes and a six-hour pop music concert, while New York featured tall ships from around the world. But an oppressive heat dome brought extremely hot temperatures to much of the United States on July 4th, adding an ingredient of danger to traditional outdoor Independence Day festivities and America 250 celebrations. Washington's annual July 4th celebration typically draws hundreds of thousands of people. Visitors this year must contend with stepped-up security, possible thunderstorms, and a record-breaking heat wave that forced organizers to cancel several parades and other events around the area. Crowds were sparse at first, but swelled in recent days, forcing visitors to wait in entrance lines that stretched several blocks. Gift shops and restaurants at the Smithsonian Institution Museums near the event reported near record sales on Friday, said Frank DiGiovanni, a Smithsonian executive. As the temperature Saturday afternoon reached 102 degrees, people near the National Mall lined up at security checkpoints to access prime viewing spots for a firework display that was not due to start for several hours. It's just part of the deal I signed up for, said Glenn Solander, 60, a software engineer visiting from Sioux Falls, South Dakota. Trump said in a mid-afternoon social media post that the 100-degree heat isn't as bad as predicted, and the crowds are incredible. Other visitors included the white nationalist organization Patriot Front. The group posted on social media that it had arrived in the Capitol. And hundreds of people wearing the group's outfits traveled to the city on D.C. Metro trains. Local police said early Saturday evening they hadn't received reports of violence. Patriot Front, known for its uniforms, face masks, and flash mob-style demonstrations, formed in 2017 after the deadly Unite the Right rally in Charlottesville, Virginia, breaking off from the Vanguard America white supremacist group that was at the center of that protest, according to the Southern Poverty Law Center. In the nation's capital, Trump was poised to place himself at the center of the celebration. The president billed his evening appearance among the city's iconic monuments as the most spectacular Trump rally of them all, accompanied by

0: military flyovers, and a supersized fireworks display. Past U.S. presidents steered clear of the celebration, but Trump blurred the lines between official commemoration and campaign-style politics. And that first article from today's Nation and World section is titled U.S. Celebrates July 4th. Extreme temperatures diminish the festivities in some locations, by Andy Sullivan and Mike Snyder of Reuters. Glenn?
1: Thank you, Tori. Our next Nation and World article from page B1 is Kremlin says Trump offered to help. Zelensky denies Russia's claim of key city's capture. This is from Reuters. President Donald Trump, speaking to Russian leader Vladimir Putin by telephone for almost 90 minutes, offered to help find a solution to the Ukraine war, Kremlin aide Yuri Ushakov said in comments made public early Sunday. Ushakov said Trump made the offer in the context of his participation next week at the NATO summit in Turkey. The American president once again confirmed his readiness to work towards a rapid end to the fighting and find solutions to overcome the crisis, Ushakov said. He said Russia sought a political diplomatic resolution of the conflict with due account of Russia's fundamental approach. Ushakov accused Kyiv and its European allies of counting on extending and even escalating the conflict and on terrorism against civilians. He was referring to Ukraine's long-range strikes on Russian targets, mainly linked to the oil industry. He quoted Trump as saying that Washington's envoys, Steve Witkoff and Jared Kushner, would keep trying to broker a settlement and were prepared to make another visit to Moscow. Ushakov said Putin depicted the real situation on the battlefield where the Russian armed forces are confidently advancing, liberating one locality after another. Russian commanders told Putin Friday that Moscow's troops captured the strategically important city of Kostyantynivka in eastern Ukraine. On Saturday, President Volodymyr Zelensky and Ukraine's general staff rejected that claim, saying Kyiv's forces still controlled the city. Russia's military ignored Zelensky's assertions, said it was mopping up remaining pockets of resistance, and offered to exchange the remains of dead servicemen. Russian military commanders told Putin on Friday that Moscow's forces took control of Kostyantynivka, a target that Moscow long sought in its advance through the Donetsk region. Of course, that is not true. It is just another Russian lie, an attempt to generate some kind of a news story, Zelensky said on social media. If Kostyantynivka were under Russian control, then perhaps Putin would have no problem meeting me there to find a diplomatic way to finally end this war, he added. The general staff also said Kostyantynivka remained under the control of Ukrainian forces. Military units and subunits of the 19th Army Corps of the Eastern Grouping continue to conduct defensive operations on designated lines within the town and on its approaches, it said in a statement. Kremlin spokesman Dmitry Peskov, speaking on Russian radio, mocked Zelensky's suggested meeting, saying Kostyantynivka was already a part of Russia and the Kremlin's invitation for Zelensky to meet Putin in Moscow still stood. Zelensky last month wrote to Putin seeking face-to-face talks as a step toward peace, but has long rejected any meeting in the Russian capital. A Russian Defense Ministry statement said, with the liberation of the city of Kostyantynivka by Russian troops and the establishment of full control over it, the Russian side is ready to carry out a humanitarian action to hand over the bodies of deceased Ukrainian servicemen in this settlement. And again, that article from page B1 was, Kremlin says Trump offered to help. Zelensky denies Russia's claim of key city's capture, from Reuters. Tori?
0: Thank you, Glenn. We now continue in our Nation and World section for an article titled, from page B1, titled, Trump Launches Savings Accounts for U.S. Newborns. This is from Reuters. After months of fanfare, President Donald Trump's administration launched its flagship Cradle to Adulthood investment program, Trump Accounts, on Saturday, as the U.S. begins celebrations marking the 250th anniversary of its independence. Trump Accounts will provide U.S. citizens born between 2025 and 2028 a government-funded investment account of $1,000 that families can build on. The $1,000 federal contribution at birth helps remove the barrier of having nothing to start with, which has historically been one of the biggest obstacles to saving, said Andy Blocker, head of policy, regulatory, and government relations at financial services firm Edward Jones. While supporters hail Trump Accounts as a way to encourage investing from an early age, some policy experts question whether it will significantly narrow wealth gaps, arguing that returns will depend largely on families' ability to make regular contributions and on decades of sustained market gains. Government handouts have a long track record of failing to lift people out of poverty, and there's little reason to think this one will be different, said Adam Michel, director of tax policy studies at Washington-based libertarian think tank the Cato Institute. He said employer matching contributions are likely to be concentrated at large companies. The real benefit lands on families who already have steady jobs and the capacity to save, Michelle said. Last year, Treasury Secretary Scott Bessent set off a firestorm when he said the accounts could one day allow the government to privatize the Social Security retirement program. After his comments drew fire from lawmakers, he said the administration was committed to protecting Social Security. And that third article from page B1 of today's Nation and World section is titled Trump Launches Savings Accounts for U.S. Newborn. This comes to us from Reuters News Agency. Glenn?
1: Thank you, Tori. Our next article from page B4 is Some Snap Bans Blocked. Several states sought to restrict soft drinks and candy from eligibility, by Mary Walrath Holdridge of USA Today. A federal judge on June 22nd shot down rules restricting food stamp recipients from purchasing certain unhealthy foods, serving a blow to a program touted by the Trump administration. U.S. District Judge Amy Berman Jackson ruled in favor of five plaintiffs receiving benefits from the Supplemental Nutrition Assistance Program, also known as food stamps or SNAP, who argued that new rules imposed in five states would limit their access to food and could affect families managing conditions like diabetes. Jackson said the U.S. Department of Agriculture, which oversees the program federally, did not have the authority to approve requests from states to impose restrictions on what can be bought with SNAP benefits to exclude items like soft drinks and sugary foods. Jackson named Agriculture Secretary Brooke Rollins specifically in the ruling, saying her actions in encouraging and approving participation in a food restriction waiver program bypassed proper channels and contradicted the definition of what qualifies as food laid out by Congress. The federal defendants in the states may have a genuine desire to improve the health of SNAP households by encouraging healthy choices at the store, and they can take lawful steps to meet those goals, Jackson said. But what they cannot do is violate the law and their own regulations along the way. Rollins, alongside Health and Human Services Secretary Robert F. Kennedy Jr., encouraged states to apply for food restriction waivers, touting the move as part of the Make America Healthy Again movement. States were further incentivized to take up the effort to restrict the purchase of non-nutritious items like soda and candy, per the USDA, when Kennedy made federal funding for rural health care contingent upon applying for a food restriction waiver. Implementing restrictions on what can be purchased with SNAP benefits based on what is healthy was a popular topic among politicians across the aisle for years, though critics said there is little evidence such rules would improve health outcomes and expressed concerns about inconsistent and subjective definitions for nutritious and healthy. The court's ruling is a major step in restoring essential food assistance to the millions of families that rely on SNAP nationwide. Catherine Diebler Meadows, an attorney for the plaintiffs at the National Center for Law and Economic Justice, told Reuters. The USDA defended the program after the ruling and implied it would move forward with attempts to restrict the program. The idea that taxpayer funds should not be used to purchase junk food should not be controversial, the USDA said in a statement to Reuters. The ruling applies specifically to pilot programs implemented in 5 states. While waivers are specific to each state, they largely restrict the purchase of sugary items like soda and candy. Each has a different definition of what items are banned. Before the ruling, Colorado banned SNAP users from purchasing soft drinks. Iowa banned soft drinks, sweetened drinks, candy, certain sweetened foods, and other prepared food items. Nebraska banned the purchase of soda, soft drinks, and energy drinks, and planned to add candy. Tennessee banned them from buying processed foods and beverages such as soda, energy drinks, and candy. West Virginia banned the purchase of soda. Jackson's ruling applied specifically to the 5 states listed above, raising questions about the enforceability of waivers in the others that applied or implemented their own restrictions. For 60 years, the USDA, under presidents of both parties, denied state requests to restrict SNAP-eligible foods, saying it could not waive the definition of food for purchase with SNAP benefits that Congress set in law, USA Today previously reported. The Trump administration began to grant waivers last year, despite no change in the law, saying it had pilot project authority to test the effects of excluding some foods on health and nutrition. The waivers are just one piece of the administration's larger changes to the country's biggest nutrition assistance program, which supported more than 37 million low-income Americans as of March. Trump's One Big Beautiful Bill, passed in July 2025, cut an estimated $186 billion from SNAP funding through 2034, according to the Congressional Budget Office. It also added new restrictions to the program, including expanded work requirements. Earlier in June, a separate judge blocked the Trump administration from enforcing new conditions for states to receive billions of dollars in SNAP funding, which included provisions related to immigration, gender ideology, and fair athletic opportunities for women and girls. The Center on Budget and Policy Priorities estimates that about 4 million people lost benefits between July 2025 and March 2026 as a result. At least 808,000 of those were children, based on data from 13 states. To qualify for SNAP, households must be at or below 130% of the poverty line, meaning they earn no more than 30% more than the federal poverty guideline, which in 2026 was $15,960 for a single person, $27,320 for a three-person household, and $38,680 for a five-person household. A large number of recipients are elderly, disabled, or children. SNAP benefits are determined by states and funded by the USDA. Recipients must recertify regularly to maintain eligibility. Typically, benefits can only be provided for 3 months within 36 months, unless additional work-related requirements apply. Approved recipients are given a finite timeline to access their benefits. And again, that article from page B4 was, some SNAP bans blocked. Several states sought to restrict soft drinks and candy from eligibility. From Mary Walrath Holdridge of USA Today. Tori?
0: Thank you, Glenn. On page B10, we find this article titled, Rare Declaration of Independence Found in the UK, by Sarah Young of Reuters, Dateline London. A vanishingly rare copy of the Declaration of Independence was found in London, dug up in archives holding documents from the British capture of an American privateer ship in 1776, just as the United States celebrates its 250th anniversary. The text, famous for its rallying cry for life, liberty, and the pursuit of happiness, was listed in the 18th century records as simply another document. But in May, a volunteer at Britain's National Archives took a closer look. unearthing and handling such a significant historical document has been thrilling, particularly in this important anniversary year, said Michael Skurr, the volunteer who found it while working on a cataloging project. News of the discovery was published the same week that the U.S. celebrates its semi-quincentennial Declaration of Independence from Britain. Back in 1776, July 4 was when the Declaration was adopted by Congress, and as the revolutionary mood swept through the American colonies, supportive printers rushed to reproduce it and share it widely as they could, the new country's founding document. The one found in London was printed in Exeter, New Hampshire, in mid-July 1776, and it is the 11th surviving copy of the so-called Exeter Declarations, and the first to be found outside the United States. Eleazar Johnson, captain of the ship Dalton, picked up a copy some months later that same year before he set sail across the Atlantic on a mission to try to seize British vessels, possibly hoping the text would inspire his crew to fight for the new country. Off the coast of Portugal on December 24, 1776, the Royal Navy captured the Dalton and brought it and its contents back to Plymouth, southwest England. The National Archives said the document is the only known copy of the Declaration taken by military action. Under the red tape of late 18th century England, all British captains had to present a captured ship's documents to the authorities in order to claim their share of the prize. Given the British seized 3,600 ships during the American Revolutionary War, the National Archives offers a vast and fertile hunting ground for historians. Thanks to the bureaucratic processes of war, we can present an unusually rich backstory that most surviving declarations do not have, said Graham Moore, curator at the National Archives. And that concludes this article on page B10, titled Rare Declaration of Independence Found in the UK, by Sarah Young of Reuters. And we are now going to take a short break. We'll be back in a moment with today's birthdays, followed by opinions, letters to the editor, and more news as time allows.

0: And we are back to the reading of the Richmond Times-Dispatch for Sunday, July the 5th, here on the Virginia Voice. I'm your announcer, Dennis Waldron, and we'll begin this half hour with today's birthdays. For today, July the 5th, we have three listener birthdays: Denise Short, Lillian Foster, and Gerald Meredith. And we have one staff birthday, Kat Driggs. So Denise, Lillian, Gerald, and Kat, everyone here at the Virginia Voice wishes you a most happy birthday. And now we will return to your Virginia Voice readers, Glenn Wilkinson and Tori Tindall.
1: Thank you, Dennis. Our first column from the commentary section today on page D1 is "Less Heat, More Power to the People" by Michael Paul Williams of the Times-Dispatch. 4th of July temperatures that approached or exceeded record highs are an apt metaphor in a nation whose competing visions are becoming too hot to handle. In Virginia, our July 1st implementation of an assault weapons ban, passed by our General Assembly, had would-be gun purchasers scrambling to gun stores for last-minute purchases, only to be turned away. Adding to the confusion are lawsuits challenging the new law, including one by the Department of Justice, which filed a suit in the U.S. District Court for the Eastern District of Virginia seeking to block the ban, saying it violates the Second Amendment. Meanwhile, the state's ban on the open carry of assault weapons in public places, an act already illegal under current law in Richmond and Henrico County, has been delayed for a year because its language had the unintended effect of legalizing the open carry of guns with large-capacity detachable magazines. Donald Trump, who made this 250th anniversary all about himself, likes to call America the hottest country anywhere in the world. This isn't true in the way he means, by a long shot, but we do need to lower the national temperature, and that can happen only through responsible, people-focused governance. About 83% of Americans believe the U.S. has moved away from its founding principles, according to an NPR PBS News Marist poll of 1,340 respondents. That percentage is higher than during the bicentennial of 1976, a moment when the nation was reeling from Watergate and the Vietnam War. More than 1 in 10 people surveyed, or 12%, strongly agree that resorting to violence is the answer to what ails America, a decrease from October 2025 when 25% agreed. The idea of folks arming up at this moment, egged on by a volatile and divisive president, should be as alarming as a proliferation of fireworks amid a tinderbox of drought and triple-digit heat. Nearly one-third of Americans in the survey say they are worried about the direction the U.S. is heading in. Far too few folks from where I sit, but paradoxically, 82% think a serious threat to democracy exists. On Wednesday, the heat wave, combined with their seasonal drought, led the city of Richmond, along with Chesterfield, Goochland, Hanover, Henrico, and Powhatan counties, to implement voluntary water conservation measures. In mid-June, Governor Abigail Spanberger similarly encouraged water conservation, citing Virginia's driest period on record since 1941. People will debate the role of climate change in our searing heat and prolonged drought, but extreme weather clearly is on the uptick. And our weather shows the folly of Virginia's romance with the water-sucking data center industry. Political attempts to create an equitable prenuptial agreement of sorts fell short. Senate Finance Committee Chair Louise Lucas, Democrat of Portsmouth, had sought to end the current sales tax exemption on data centers. The state preserved that exemption but implemented a consumption tax of 0.011 cents per kilowatt hour of electricity consumed, capped at $600 million in annual revenue, all part of a step to ease utility consumer bill sticker shock stemming from the proliferation of data centers. But the consumption tax revenue doesn't approach the industry haul from its sales tax exemption, and the legislation doesn't adequately address the massive water consumption these centers require. Local and state officials asking the public to conserve water need to question the wisdom of Virginia serving as the data center capital of America, if not the world. From the rise of artificial intelligence, the reason behind the proliferation of data centers, to Supreme Court rulings that grossly favor moneyed interests over the masses, we're a nation at war with we the people. That court came within a single vote of rejecting the constitutionality of birthright citizenship as enshrined in the 14th Amendment. The Trump administration has demonized diversity, immigration, and migrants, some of whom were recently deported to Venezuela, where many of them died during the disastrous earthquake that flattened their detention building. But our men's national soccer team in the FIFA World Cup represents a narrative that defies the attacks on diversity. Its members trace nationality or bloodlines to Suriname, the Netherlands, Jamaica, England, Guatemala, El Salvador, Germany, Nigeria, Liberia, Ghana, Mexico, and Croatia. Its head coach is an Argentine. The home crowd cheered the squad on, chanting USA. This team and the response to it more accurately reflects America than any of the lies and xenophobia coming out of Washington. But don't trust me on this. Recall the words of a conservative icon, then President Ronald Reagan, who said, "You can go to live in France, but you cannot become a Frenchman. You can go to live in Germany, Turkey, or Japan, but you cannot become a German, a Turk, or a Japanese. But anyone from any corner of the earth can come to live in America and become an American." Even as the White House failed to capture the national imagination during what should have been a choreographed celebration of history and unity, we got a resonant message from, of all people, a thrill-seeking Russian couple. Ivan Vanya Birkas and Angela Nikolaou, stars of Netflix's 2024 documentary Skywalker's A Love Story, scaled the Empire State Building where Birkas dropped to one knee and proposed to Nikolaou before they descended from the building and were taken into custody. But not before the couple, standing at the building's antenna, unfurled a banner that read, "When the power of love beats the love of power, the world knows peace. When power rests in the hands of the people, we'll have a nation truly worth celebrating." And again, that column from page D1 was "Less Heat, More Power to the People" by Michael Paul Williams of the Times-Dispatch. Tori?
2: Thank you, Glenn. Also on page D1, we find this opinion from Boz Boshin titled "Transparency, Not Communication, is City's Real Problem." When Chief Administrative Officer Odie Donald II wrote that the fiscal year 27 budget reflects no financial sleight of hand and was built on transparency and trust, he was describing the budget Richmond residents were shown. He wasn't describing the one Richmond's own institutions have spent the past year documenting. Start with the courthouse. For three decades, multiple administrations have known the John Marshall Courts building was failing. Mayor Avula himself has said the need for investment or replacement was identified in the 1990s. In May, Richmond's circuit court judges did something Virginia law allows only when a courthouse is found to be insecure, out of repair, and otherwise pose a danger to the health, welfare, and safety of court employees and the public. They sued the city. Every member of the council was named as a defendant. The state, not the judges personally, is the plaintiff. City Council's response was to adopt a $3.4 billion budget that allocated $15.6 million in stopgap repairs, a new roof, elevator upgrades, access control, to a building the city itself estimates will eventually need $300 million to replace. Days later, Council voted unanimously to convene a five-member expert panel, a step Virginia law makes mandatory once judges formally allege a courthouse is unsafe. Councilwoman Reva Trammell put it plainly, "It is very disturbing and alarming that plans to fix the courthouse situation had not moved forward." Council President Cynthia Newbill when pressed for the administration's thinking, called it simply a legal matter. 30 years of acknowledged need. A court order naming every council member as a defendant. A mandatory state law panel process most residents have never heard of because it's so rarely invoked. That's not a communications failure. That's 30 years of deciding not to decide, acknowledging a problem as a substitute for solving it. The pattern repeats at Richmond Public Schools. In April, RPS Facilities Director Bobby Hathaway left the district following an investigation into alleged misuse of district funds and equipment. The Times-Dispatch later reported that an RPS investigation alleged that Hathaway conspired with two subordinates to disable security cameras so he could return school equipment without detection once the investigation began. RPS's public accounting of all of this. A FOIA response so heavily redacted that, as one outlet put it, it revealed almost nothing. The Richmonder formally objected to those redactions. RPS reviewed its decision and stood by it. The outlet retained counsel and sued the school board, arguing, citing Virginia Supreme Court precedent, that the personnel exemption was never meant to shield the mismanagement of public funds from public view. Richmond Circuit Court Judge Tracy Thorne Begland recently agreed, ordering RPS to release unredacted documents and pay the outlet's attorney's fees. The newly released investigation report reveals allegations that Hathaway coordinated the disabling of security cameras on the same day Superintendent Cameras learned of an anonymous complaint about him while he was already under investigation and had been specifically instructed not to enter RPS facilities. Investigators called his denials demonstrably false and his actions a gross abuse of authority. The case has been referred to Richmond Police for forensic investigation. This is the third time in 2 years a judge has ordered RPS to release documents it withheld from the public. A public organization is not supposed to need a personal injury caliber legal strategy to find out how its own children's school buildings were maintained. Weeks before a massive fire destroyed William Fox Elementary School, a Richmond Fire Department captain warned Richmond Public Schools leaders about concerns of neglect of fire safety and a complete lack of effort to ensure schools were safe for occupancy. As a parent of three children who attended Fox, I don't need an FOIA request to understand what that failure cost. Then there is the money itself. Richmond's annual comprehensive financial report, required by state law every December 15th, arrived this year 74 days late, the same day Mayor Avula presented his fiscal year 27 budget to council. It showed the city had closed the prior fiscal year $87 million ahead of projections, driven substantially by $61 million in federal grants nobody had budgeted for and that are unlikely to recur. 3 days after the council adopted this year's budget, the administration announced it had collected $5.6 million in previously delinquent short-term rental taxes, money it had actually received on May 5th, 6 days before the budget vote, and did not disclose during deliberations. Councilwoman Ellen Robertson's description of the budget process applies with some irony here. Once we've adopted the budget, we're out of the game. The Richmond Virtual Academy, an online school serving students with learning disabilities and students who had been bullied, was eliminated from the same budget for lack of $3.2 million. The city had already collected more than that in taxes it hadn't told council about by that point. To his credit, Avula's administration has taken some of this seriously. A near-total overhaul of the city's purchasing card program followed a city audit that found roughly $5 million in questionable transactions. A new FOIA request portal launched in May is a genuine investment in processing infrastructure. But infrastructure for handling requests faster doesn't resolve the more basic question of what the city chooses to disclose by default. The payment register that the council voted to publish in 2015 stopped appearing in 2019. Councilmember Kenya Gibson has pushed for a formal investigation into why and into the administration's competing proposal to resume publishing a reduced version. Both measures have now been delayed three times, most recently last week, when the administration itself asked that its own transparency plan be put off again. Asked in May why it had taken until now, Mayor Avula was candid. "I will be perfectly honest to say this fell into the category of important, but not urgent." At the same time, the administration has paid the city's daily newspaper $22,000 for a sponsored content partnership that the paper's own sales pitch described as a way to communicate through structured storytelling instead of interviews and control the narrative before it controls you. The chief administrative officer, who declined interview requests from the paper's own City Hall reporter, now hosts a podcast distributed through its pages. The documents revealing the arrangement were obtained not through proactive disclosure, but through a public records request filed by a competing outlet. None of this required a whistleblower or an investigative bombshell. It required reading the city's own court filings, FOIA logs, and committee proceedings, most of which were surfaced by Richmond's own beat reporters during the unglamorous work of showing up to a Wednesday Finance Committee meeting. Taken together, what they have produced is not a story about any single bad actor. It is a story about an accountability architecture that consistently fails to deliver information to the people, City Council, the school board, the public, who are supposed to use it to make decisions until a lawsuit, a judge, or a deadline forces the issue. The courthouse needed a lawsuit. The Hathaway investigation needs a second one. The short-term rental revenue needed a newspaper to ask where $5.6 million came from. The payment register now has waited 7 years and multiple committee delays. Richmond is continuing to build the accounting after the failure rather than the system that would have prevented it. A city that wants to be judged on its own transparency should not need its own courts, its own newspapers, and its own school board's lawyers to produce it. And that opinion was titled "Transparency, Not Communication, is City's Real Problem." And the opinion is by Boz Boshin, who is a museum district resident, First District People's Budget Commissioner, and parent of three children who attended Fox Elementary Schools. Glenn?
3: Thank you, Tori. Our next opinion piece from page D1 is "Virginia Tax Breaks Distort Market." This is by Samson McCune. A deadlock over how to tax data centers, a growing part of Virginia's economy, recently had the state government at risk of shutting down. After the Virginia Senate voted to remove the industry's sales tax exemptions, the House of Delegates blocked the move with Governor Abigail Spanberger's support. She argued that the Commonwealth must make good on previous promises to data centers while assuring us that the industry will still pay its fair share. For now, legislators have decided to compromise by keeping the old tax breaks in place and adding an extra tax only for data centers. Essentially, the industry is set to continue receiving one set of favors and then be punished for accepting them. Two wrongs don't make a right. Lawmakers should stay focused on the real question. Should they prioritize data centers over residential development and every business that must survive without government-granted privileges? The current tax exemption has reduced the cost of operating data centers by upwards of $2 billion in revenue statewide. That much money could pay for a lot of other state priorities, such as building infrastructure or providing tax relief to every hardworking Virginian. That's assuming the data centers would be here at all and pay any Virginia taxes without the tax break. It's likely that many, if not most, would. Studies published by colleagues with the Mercatus Center at George Mason University show that such perks rarely determine where businesses choose to locate. Firms make these decisions based on a broad range of criteria, and when you add them all up, tax breaks tend to be far less important than an area's overall business climate, transportation considerations, and other factors. In severe cases, a firm might even negotiate with state legislators and secure tax benefits with its final decision already in mind. What's clearer today is that a stark imbalance in treatment exists. A group of politically favored firms and industries is receiving tax relief, while homeowners, smaller businesses, and other industries are left to bear the ordinary tax burden. The sales tax exemption isn't the only tax break that Virginia data centers receive. In certain residential areas, data centers receive large property tax reductions. For example, in Henrico County, surrounding Richmond, qualified data centers pay just 40 cents per $100 of assessed value on computer equipment, down from the standard $3.50 rate, which amounts to an 89% discount. The state government has so far decided that data centers and the resulting jobs and economic activity are too important to take chances with. On the surface, this might make sense. In Loudoun County, for example, a large portion of tax revenue now comes from property taxes paid by data centers. But this decision is about more than whether thriving businesses actually need subsidies and preferential tax treatment. And it's not about whether legislators think data centers are good or bad. It's about whether they should decide or even know which direction the economy should go next. Tax breaks given to one industry and not others distort the market process itself. By lowering the cost of investment for politically favored firms, government policy steers funding, workers, and infrastructure investment away from everyone and everything else, including industries that Virginia has counted on for decades and those that might emerge from fairer market competition. Lawmakers may have made a promise to data center operators. They also have a duty to ensure a fair and level playing field for all Virginians. Targeted tax breaks might look good on paper, and they might bolster one part of the economy. But in the end, the distortions created by preferential treatment are a destructive force. And again, that opinion piece from page D1 was Virginia Tax Breaks Distort Market. And this is by Samson McCune, who is a research associate with the Mercatus Center at George Mason University. Tori?
2: Thank you, Glenn. On page D2, we find this opinion titled, Don't Let Affection for Days Gone By Handcuff Today, by Jerry Davich. Barney Fife stole a few minutes of my time again. I was surfing through television channels for background entertainment while getting some work done when Mayberry's hilarious deputy sheriff arrested my plans that night. I ain't got time to stand around here and discuss trivial trivialities, said Fife, played by Don Knotts in an old rerun of The Andy Griffith Show. I laughed. Again. The next thing I knew, 20 minutes sailed past, and I didn't get any work done while revisiting my favorite small town in North Carolina. I laughed again, this time at myself. Nostalgia can be incarcerating. It handcuffs our fondness for the past and throws away the key for a few minutes or a few hours at a time. Come back here for a spell, it says. A spell indeed. Come back to our glory days of yesteryear. Come back to when we were younger, happier, healthier. Come back to a time filled with so many vivid memories of our lives, or seemingly so. Memories are not always faithful to the truth. They're often our impressions of the past, not actually what happened in its entirety. Most of us are willing prisoners anyway. Nostalgia is defined as a sentimental longing or wistful affection for the past. The word's history dates back to Greek origin, nostos, meaning returning home, and algos, meaning longing or suffering. It was coined by a 17th century medical student to describe a psychological condition afflicting Swiss mercenary soldiers who wandered far away from their homes. Our contemporary understanding of the word has shifted from its emotionally painful origins to one that is now soothing for most people of a certain age. Nostalgia can be so soothing that it can reduce pain perception, according to a research study in the Journal of Neuroscience. Nostalgia is a predominantly positive emotion that people easily perceive in their lives, Joe Yaju Kong said of the study's authors. One of the study's authors said, By managing their discomfort rather than eliminating or reducing the unpleasant stimuli, people can use nostalgia to reframe their painful experiences. Many of us already do this without the clinical confirmation through such things as old cartoons, childhood games, retro candy, and old movies. Observing those images and the memories they evoke lessen the perception of pain, the study concluded. Nostalgia is an illusion for those who haven't realized that today is tomorrow's nostalgia. I'd like to believe I'm not chronically infected by nostalgia, yet I find myself battling bouts of wistfulness every now and then. I recently did some shopping at a mall, and once again, I envisioned stores that have been closed for years or decades. My sixth sense is seeing dead stores, I guess. Life can become a mall of memories for us, filled with shops and events that exist only in our head. I sometimes have to tell myself to stop it. I repeatedly resist getting inflicted with terminal nostalgia, a deceiving condition that too often glorifies the past while conveniently ignoring the present. Just ask any baby boomer these two simple words. Remember when? It's like giving a cocaine addict a free line on a carnival mirror of distorted memories. They can be on a high for several minutes or hours. Nostalgia is an addictive emotion. Too many people I know overdose on it every day, especially on social media, the great enabler of our generation. The advertising world taps into the seductions of nostalgia to lure customers, sell products, and create a world that exists only in our head. It's brilliant. And it's diabolical. Nonetheless, pondering the past has its short-term benefits. It can provide comfort and a sense of rekindled optimism. The trick is to recognize the importance of nostalgia without getting lost in its maze of idyllic memories. It's human nature to revisit the past, but we shouldn't live there, I tell myself. Though it can feel like being slapped in the face by a squirt of Aquavelva aftershave, we need to return to the present when the song ends, or in my case, when the TV show ended that night. As Barney Fife would say, you've got to nip it in the bud. And that was Jerry Davich's opinion titled, Don't Let Affection for Days Gone By Handcuff Today. And we're now going to take another short break, but we'll be back in a moment with today's obituaries and more news as time allows.

0: And before we move to the final portion of today's readings from the Times-Dispatch, we'd like to mention a birthday from yesterday that we omitted on July 4th. So happy belated birthday to one of our listeners, Pat Manson. So Pat, we hope you had a wonderful birthday yesterday. And now we will return to your Virginia Voice readers, Glenn Wilkinson and Tori Tindall.
1: Thank you so much, Dennis. We'll begin this half hour with the obituaries, and these are the paid notices. Becker. Edward Joseph Becker, Jr., 74, of Richmond. Husband of Carolyn Middlebrook Becker. Brockman. John Moore Brockman, Jr., 77, of Irina. Widower of Billy B.J. Brockman. And veteran of the U.S. Navy, serving from 1968 to 1972. Caparello. Janet M. Caparello, 81, of Chesterfield, wife of Joseph Caparello. Collins. Robert Carroll Collins, 83, of Richmond, husband of Jean Nicol Collins, and veteran of the U.S. Army Reserve. Castelvecchi. Susan Mann Castelvecchi, 76, of Lakeside. Collins. Richard D. Collins, 88, of Richmond, widower of Cynthia H. Collins. Davis. Anthony Rhett Davis, 81, of Richmond, husband of Carol Marty Davis, and veteran of the U.S. Army, serving as first lieutenant and also serving in the Vietnam conflict. Dyson. James O. Dyson, Jr., 78, of Ashland, husband of Ginger Dyson. Dowd. Jeanette Jan Marie Dowd, 93, of Midlothian, widow of James H. Dowd. Gresham. Anne Elizabeth Gresham, 92, of Richmond. Grissom. Doris Lane Bachelor Grissom, 102, of Clayton, North Carolina, widow of Maurice Grissom. Harriton. Randy S. Harriton, 78, of Richmond, husband of Burgell Harrington. And he was a veteran. He was a veteran during the Vietnam conflict, earning a Silver Star. Hassel. Susan Gab Hassel, 85, of Richmond, wife of Thomas T. Hassel, Jr. Johnson, David L. Johnson, Jr., 73, of Richmond. Lee, John Gavin Lee, 43, of Richmond. Mueller, Paul Harold Mueller, 73, of Richmond. Millar, Mary Susan H. Millar, 77, of Virginia Beach, formerly of Richmond, and widow of John M. Millar. Nelson, Phyllis Nelson, 90.

0: Millar, Mary Susan H. Millar, 77 of Virginia Beach, formerly of Richmond, and widow of John M. Millar. Nelson, Phyllis Nelson, 94 of Richmond. P. Mark Parker P. of Chesterfield. Ritchie, Cleathers Gregory Ritchie, 94 of Richmond. Wife of Robert Speck K. Ritchie. Robinson, Wayne Murray Robinson, 82 of Richmond. Husband of Claudia Pultz Robinson. Santo, Ms. Lori Susan Santo, 79 of Richmond. Smith, Agatha Jo Deering Smith, 88 of Farmville. Spicer, Shirley Hughes Spicer, 90 of Glen Allen, widow of George Spicer. Stevenson, Wirt Lewis Stevenson, 73 of Richmond. St. John, David St. John, 88 of Mechanicsville, widower of Patricia Honaker St. John. Tiller, Betty B. Tiller, 91 of Richmond, widow of Robert L. Tiller. Timberlake, Catherine Ann Barlow Timberlake, 80 of Quinton, widow of Bobby Ray Timberlake. Vaughn, Betty Harris Vaughn, 83 of Richmond, wife of Ray H. Vaughn, Jr. White, David Ashby White, 75 of South Hill, husband of Sylvia Harper White. And that concludes the reading of the obituaries for today, Sunday, July 5th. If you'd like these read to you again or in greater detail, please call us at Virginia Voice at 804-266-2477. Glenn?
1: Thank you, Tori. Next, we have a news article from page A4, and it is Colonial Cuisine, A Look at the Foods That Sustained Early Americans, by Jim Beckerman of the Bergen, New Jersey Record. What was on the American menu in 1776? You don't kill Hessians, draft a declaration, and capture Yorktown on an empty stomach. Just what did the founders eat? I think it would strike us as bland, said Charles Ludington, a former associate professor of food studies at New York University and the author of several books on the history of food. Partly because of the lack of spices, he said, but partly also because it was basically the British and Dutch who were the biggest influence on colonial taste. The American diet of 1776 is a mixed bag, some of it odd to modern tastes, some of it strangely familiar. Turtle soup, if you could afford it, was a great favorite. Green sea turtle would have been really big then, and later merrill and terrapin, Ludington said. That was considered a really elite thing. And of course the sea turtles were brought in from the deep sea, but they can survive for a long time, and they would then be ritually slaughtered in a two-day process. Pheasant, peacock, and other game birds were favorite entrees among the well-to-do. Also venison. It was using meat as a sort of way to express your wealth and magnanimity to others when you're serving them, Ludington said. Pie was a favorite, not dessert pie, although they had that as well, savory pie, meat pie. The remnant of what you might remember from your childhood is chicken pot pie, Ludington said. It's kind of disappeared from the American repertoire. You could have a meal that was entirely of pies, a meat pie with some vegetables in it for your main course, and then a sweet apple pie or peach pie for dessert. We might think of that as heavy because it's pie, pie, pie, but it was a way of

0: getting carbs. What wouldn't you find? No hamburgers brought by German immigrants of the later 19th century. No hot dogs, ditto. No sandwiches, really. They had just been invented in England in the 1760s and had yet to make their way over here. Few dishes, for that matter, as we understand them today. You would serve a chicken or a lobster. You would not serve chicken francaise or lobster Newburgh. Signature recipes as such were a French idea and didn't come over until later. Salads were suspect. The colonists mostly didn't like their fruits and vegetables raw. They thought green salads were a little bit dainty, Ludington said. Boiled green beans, cabbage, and Brussels sprouts were more to their taste. Spices and refined sugar were expensive and used sparingly. Molasses was the poor man's sugar. So far, so unfamiliar. But among these bygone favorites are a few old friends, including the mother of all American comfort foods, mac and cheese, every kid's favorite. And it turns out, Thomas Jefferson's too. It's basically an Americanized version of an Italian dish, because macaroni is obviously of Italian origin, Ludington said. At Monticello, Jefferson's country seat, macaroni and cheese was the house special. His chef, the enslaved James Hemings, brother of the much-discussed Sally Hemings, Jefferson's slave mistress, had traveled abroad with his master and no doubt picked up some culinary tricks from his time in France and Italy. It was sort of a version of an Italian dish that probably Hemings didn't invent exactly, but certainly Jefferson seems to have loved the dish, Ludington said. Hemings was a very good chef and figured out how to make it with inexpensive American cheese that could survive in the South, and also cream and dried pasta. Later on, of course, Kraft would make it easy for all of us. Back then, mac and cheese was an elite dish. It was slightly rarefied, Ludington said, and it obviously over time becomes this sort of national dish. As mac and cheese sank in class, certain other favorites of the period rose on the social scale. Oysters and lobster were working man's food. In succeeding centuries, as oyster beds became polluted and shellfish more scarce, they took on new prestige. There used to be oysters all over New York Harbor. They were all over Chesapeake. They were all over New Haven Harbor, Ludington said. Baltimore was a huge producer of oysters. As industrialization occurred in the 19th century, oyster beds were destroyed by the pollution. The next thing you know, oysters become rare, and consequently they move upscale. As the genteel ate their pheasant, their gourmet macaroni and cheese, and topped it off with a trifle or syllabub, a layered dessert with fruit and cream or sponge cake served in a dessert glass, what did the poor folks eat? As a general thing, whatever they could. Stews were commonplace, one-pot meals that required just a fire, vegetables, and whatever meat Papa had shot that day. If you had the means, you would have beef or pork, Ludington said. If you had less means, you would have chicken, squirrel, raccoon, or pigeon. Basically, the pot pies of the better off without the crust, but that was a telling difference. Pies required baking. Baking requires ovens. And ovens, then, were the province of the well-to-do, the folks who could afford a bakehouse. Which is another reason macaroni and cheese, always baked then, was an upper-class dish. To have a pot over a fire is cheap compared to an oven, Ludington said. Anything that required baking would have been more for the elites. But the downscale folks had tricks of their own. Frying in oil was one of them. The well-to-do roasted, the poorer folk fried, and one of the great American dishes already known to the colonists was fried chicken. It was a West African tradition brought by enslaved people. There they fried guinea fowl. Here they fried chicken. It was a dish that was equally loved by white and black Americans, though that didn't prevent white folks from stereotyping it as a black thing, later appropriating it for their fast food franchises. That's a huge part of our cuisine, Ludington said. From Africans, too, came rice and various kinds of boiled leafy vegetables, collards, kale, and so on. Indigenous Americans, meanwhile, provided America with pumpkins, squash, and our national staple, corn. This the well-to-do mixed into their succotash, while the poorer folks ground it into grits and Johnny cakes, a kind of corn pancake that was known to travel well. The name may derive from journey cake. If you could cook them hard enough, you could bring them along as snacks in your leather pouch, Luddington said. How to wash it all down? Cider. Apples, brought from overseas, were a signature crop of the colonists. Madeira, if you could afford it. And, after 1773, coffee, never tea. Tea was the preferred stimulant up until 1773, Luddington said. That was, of course, the year of the Boston Tea Party. When taxation of the beverage became a flashpoint in the escalating conflict with Britain. Overnight, Americans became coffee drinkers, as we remain to this day. For someone on the rebel side after 1773, tea was considered a royalist drink, Luddington said. Coffee would have been a way to make a statement. And again, that article from page A4 was Colonial Cuisine, A Look at the Foods That Sustained Early Americans, by Jim Beckerman of the Bergen, New Jersey Record. Tori?
1: Thank you, Glenn. On page A2, we find a From the Archives article. This one is titled A Slice of the Mississippi on the James and is by Jeff Terridge. In the spring of 1988, Richmonders gazing toward the James River would have caught a glimpse of a scene right out of Virginia's past. The Annabelle Lee, a replica paddle steamer like you might have seen on the Mississippi River in the 19th century or read about in Mark Twain novels, held its maiden voyage on May 19, 1988. Tune up the banjo, run a comb over the boa, and grab your favorite gambler. The lost art of steamboating is blooming again with the Annabelle Lee's arrival in Richmond, reads a May 20, 1988 article in the Times-Dispatch. Named after a poem by famed Richmond author Edgar Allan Poe, the 108-foot, 320-passenger boat provided a splashy showboat excursion through the narrow flatwater stretches of the James east of Richmond, as described in an August 25, 1989 report. The quaint, tourist-friendly vessel offered a few types of journeys, including shorter brunch, lunch, and dinner cruises, sample menu items, barbecue, New Orleans grillades of beef, and bread pudding with banana Foster sauce, as well as all-day sojourns to historic riverside plantations, complete with buffet meals and live entertainment that coordinator Liz Marks described as an all-American apple pie show. And yes, that included the waitstaff singing Old Man River. Times-Dispatch columnist Ray McAllister described it as having a decidedly Southern Gone with the Wind feel. And it proved popular right out of the dock. In its first year of operation, it welcomed 94,000 passengers aboard. In the late 1980s, the Annabelle Lee was one of two riverboat cruises that toured the James River, the other one being the Pristine Mistress, which cruised out of the Hopewell Yacht Club. But the Annabelle Lee was the larger of the two, which made it a frequent choice for weddings, senior class outings, and high school reunions. During its decade and a half cruising the James, the Annabelle Lee updated its entertainment, adding shows like Decades of Dynamite Duets, featuring famous duets like those by Sonny and Cher and from the soundtrack to Grease. Over time, however, the number of passengers declined on the Annabelle Lee, particularly during its final year of operation in 2003, when heavier rains during peak tourist season affected attendance. In March, the boat had to be moved 20 miles up to Shirley Plantation because of river flooding, and when Hurricane Isabel hit in September, it temporarily halted cruises. After 15 years, the boat's owner, Norfolk-based Spirit Cruises, LLC, opted to move the paddle boat up to Washington, D.C., where it said there was a better opportunity to use the asset. General Manager Mary Petras said, "It had been a great run, and we've been a part of the attraction fabric in Richmond. We will miss it." McAllister, in a column bidding farewell to the vessel, lamented, "I barely got around to writing about the Annabel Lee, but then I barely got around to taking a cruise on it." In recounting an anniversary cruise with his wife Vicki in 1999, McAllister described their 20-mile trip up to the Riverside plantation of sausage magnate Jimmy Dean and back. "It was both soothing and invigorating," he wrote. "There may be no better scenery than from a river. There may be no better way to view it than from a paddle wheel." The Annabel Lee held its final cruise on New Year's Eve, 2003. And that From the Archives article by Jeff Terich was titled "A Slice of the Mississippi on the James." Glenn?
0: Thank you, Tori. Next from page A17 is "As American As, Seven Official Symbols of the United States" by Robin Gauchy Skaggs of Lee Enterprises. Hot dogs, apple pie, baseball, Uncle Sam, the Statue of Liberty, the American Dream, the Liberty Bell. A long list of words comes to mind when we think America. But in actuality, Congress has designated only seven national symbols as laid out in Title 36 of the U.S. Code. Here's a look at them. National mammal, North American bison. Congress designated the North American bison as the national mammal in 2016. The Congressional Record called the bison a unifying symbol of the U.S., notifying how the species was once abundant, almost went extinct by the 1880s, and was restored by a number of collaborative efforts. The record also noted the bison's importance to Native Americans and emphasized the animal's restoration on tribal lands. National tree, oak. Congress recognized the oak as the national tree in 2004, noting the tree is common in all 50 states, and several states had already chosen the oak as their state tree. Congress also noted the tree's roles in U.S. history and its strength and durability as a building material. National motto, "In God We Trust." Congress adopted "In God We Trust" as the national motto in 1956. Congress previously ordered the phrase to be placed on certain coins, and in 1955 made it mandatory on all currency and coins of the United States. National floral emblem, the rose. Congress designated the rose as the national floral emblem in 1986 and asked that the president issue a proclamation, which Ronald Reagan did on November 20th of that year. The rose was chosen because it is native to North America, can be found in every state, and represents love, friendship, peace, and Americans' devotion to their country, according to the congressional resolution. National march, the Stars and Stripes Forever. Congress designated John Philip Sousa's "The Stars and Stripes Forever" as the national march in 1987. First performed in 1897, the march had become an integral part of the celebrations of American life and in many ways already is the de facto national march, according to the congressional record. National anthem, the Star-Spangled Banner. Congress designated the Star-Spangled Banner as the national anthem in 1931. Written in 1814 by Francis Scott Key near Fort McHenry, Maryland, during the War of 1812, the song describes a British attack on the fort. And national bird, the bald eagle. The bald eagle officially became the national bird in 2024. As noted in House debate on the legislation, since 1782, the bald eagle has been a symbol of America featured on the Great Seal. However, it has never been officially designated as the national bird. It remains a symbol of freedom across the country. The eagle also appears on military flags and insignia, U.S. passports, flags, and seals of several states, on money and in variations of the Great Seal used by the President, House of Representatives, Senate, and federal agencies and departments. The designation also noted the eagle's role in Native American belief systems and traditions. And again, that article from page A17 was "As American As, Seven Official Symbols of the United States" by Robin Gauchy Skaggs of Lee Enterprises. Tori?
1: Thank you, Glenn. On page A15, we find this article titled Made in the USA, and it takes a look at 50 companies that left deep marks in the country's character, ambition, and reach. I won't read about each article, about each company, but we'll just share the list of companies. 1837, Deere and Company and Procter and Gamble. 1850, American Express. 1853, Levi Strauss and Company. 1858, Macy's. 1869, Campbell's. 1870, ExxonMobil. 1885, AT&T. 1886, Coca-Cola and Johnson & Johnson. 1887, Marathon Petroleum. 1888, Kodak. 1892, General Electric and Sears Roebuck & Company. 1894, Hershey. 1898, PepsiCo. This one really surprised me. 1902, Target. 1903, Ford Motor Company and Harley Davidson. 1906, W.K. Kellogg Company. 1907, UPS. 1908, General Motors. 1911, IBM. 1912, Paramount Pictures. 1916, Boeing. 1920, NFL. 1923, The Walt Disney Company. 1939, Hewlett-Packard. 1953, Burger King. Oh, I missed one. 1940, McDonald's. How could I miss McDonald's? 1953, Burger King. 1958, Visa. 1959, Motown Records. 1962, Walmart. 1964, Nike. 1967, Southwest Airlines. 1968, Intel. 1969, Wendy's. 1971, FedEx. And Starbucks, 1973, Patagonia, 1975, Microsoft, 76, Apple, 79, The Home Depot, 82, Electronic Arts, 1983, Costco, 94, it was Amazon, 97, Netflix, 98, Alphabet, which is now Google, 2003, Tesla, and 2004, Meta. Had a lot going on these past few years that were made in the USA by USA Today Network. And that's all the time we have for reading of today's Sunday, July 5th, Richmond Times-Dispatch. I'm Tori Tindall, along with
0: Glenn Wilkinson
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4: Welcome to the reading of today's sports section from the Richmond Times-Dispatch. I'm Thomas Eichler for the Virginia Voice. Well, hello everyone, and happy Sunday to you. It is Sunday, July 5th, 2026. Happy Independence Day weekend to all of you. Happy birthday, America, number 250. Lots going on in the world of sports. The two big stories, of course, are the World Cup and Wimbledon. Today, Sunday, marks the halfway point of Wimbledon 2026. Unfortunately, the RTD sports page has nothing in it to indicate that there's even a tournament going on in England. So I'll do my best to get you caught up on the Wimbledon tournament. As far as the World Cup goes, we are now into the Sweet 16 phase of the World Cup, and the first two games of the Sweet 16 were yesterday, and we'll have that story for you. But let's head to the front page here and give you a local story first. This is the time of year when we get various all-metro teams of different sports, and today we're talking about all-metro baseball. And the story goes as follows, honoring a legacy. Top player Blumberg wears special jersey for Atlee. This is by Zach Joachim for the RTD. Trey Kirby feels the presence of his son Garrett when he watches Chase Blumberg pitch in Atlee's number 12 jersey. Blumberg, the Class 4 State Player of the Year and a VMI recruit, has since donning the Raiders' inviolable number 12 jersey as a sophomore, built a cherished bond with the Kirby family that extends well beyond the baseball field. Garrett Kirby was an Atlee student and baseball player when he died by suicide in October 2019. The Kirby family awards a memorial scholarship to a Raiders senior at the end of each season, and they bestowed it upon Blumberg this year. Until Blumberg's sophomore year in 2024, his first at the varsity level, no Raiders player had worn Kirby's sacrosanct jersey since his death. But prior to that season, Atlee coach Mike Morris sat Blumberg down for a heavy conversation. The Raiders roster was full. Number 12 was among the last jerseys available. Blumberg, among the last players to pick his number as a newcomer to the varsity squad, selected it. Morris wouldn't have given it to just any player. It was always going to take a young man, mature beyond his years, one prepared to bear the weight of representing Garrett Kirby's memory, to wear number 12 for Atlee. The 2026 All-Metro Player of the Year has honored that legacy with the utmost grace and character. Blumberg wears Kirby's initials, MGK, on his spikes, and plays with them on the inside of his glove. He also wrote number 12 on his belt. Trey Kirby still comes to every Atlee game. Chase is an outstanding young man, excellent baseball player. He means a lot to us. We're very honored and proud to be part of his life and to see him grow and develop as a young man. It's been a real blessing, said Trey Kirby, who was this week preparing to watch Blumberg play at a travel tournament and plans to continue supporting him with the cadets in Lexington. I truly enjoy watching him play. It's kind of my escape. I love baseball. I love watching him play. He has honored us and Garrett, embraced everything about it. He's just a fine young man. I feel closer to my son when I'm there at Atlee games, watching that number 12 on the field, watching Blumberg excel. The small things they do to honor my son, we're so appreciative of it. After his sophomore year, Blumberg designed a pair of custom cleats to give to the family with help from former University of Richmond basketball player Quentin Southall and his company Q's Custom Sneakers. The cleats bore Garrett's name, his initials and number amid Atlee's royal blue, black, white, and silver colors. The Raiders have a brick in their dugout with Garrett Kirby's initials on it and tap it every time they take the field. The Class 4 runners-up brought it to the state tournament with them this year. Coach Morris explained the story and the weight that I had to carry playing with that jersey, said Blumberg, who didn't know Garrett personally, but feels a deep connection with his memory. I'm very close with the Kirby family, and I tell them all the time that my success out and off the field would not be possible without Garrett watching over me from above. Everywhere I go, I make sure that he's with me,
5: especially on the field. The Kirby family has told me numerous times that they see Garrett in me. I'm very blessed that I've gotten to know them and have gotten close to them. They're an amazing family. Blumberg picked up baseball around 4 or 5 years old at Adley Little League and is the Raiders' first All-Metro Player of the Year. His dad, Mike Blumberg, a big Phillies fan, introduced him to the game and named Chase after Chase Utley. Blumberg has played and forged inseparable bonds with many of his fellow Adley seniors dating to those early Little League days. The 6-foot, 180-pound right-hander was nigh on unhittable this year, posting an 8-0 record with 5 saves, 76 strikeouts, and a 0.14 ERA in 50 2/3 innings pitched. Opponents hit 0.098 and scored a single run against him. That one earned run came in a 7-2 win over an elite Miller School team. That game, pitting the state's top two ranked teams against one another, is among Blumberg's favorite outings of his high school career. Perhaps the most impressive aspect of his makeup on the mound is that Blumberg doesn't overpower batters with velocity. He's a painter on the bump, relying on command to locate and change speeds at a level rarely seen in high school. Morris compared him to Greg Maddux. Blumberg developed his secondary stuff early in high school and throws 4 pitches, a 4-seam fastball, a spiked 12-6 curveball, a kick change that's like a cross between a circle change and splitter, and has a very low spin rate, and his wipeout pitch, a swing-and-miss sweeper. Blumberg credits much of his development to Raiders JV coach Isaac Lippert, who runs Lights Out Performance, and performance coach Nathan Kirby, a former first-round MLB draft pick and College World Series champion at Virginia, who also went to James River High School. Nathan Kirby, who was not related to the family of Garrett Kirby, was on the mound for the final out of the Cavaliers' 2015 national title. The Raiders finished 23-2 this year and won their 3rd consecutive Region 4B championship. Morris said Blumberg, who went 23-1 with 9 saves and a 0.48 ERA in that 3-year span, proved a foundational pillar of what became the golden era of Adley baseball. Blumberg has gotten the ball in all of Adley's biggest games the last 3 years. He recalls fond memories of a region semifinal start against Mechanicsville. Just a sophomore, he earned the win in front of a packed house for a county rivalry matchup with a state tournament berth on the line. That victory got Adley to its first region final on the way to its first state championship in 2024. Blumberg's senior class is the winningest group in program history with 78 victories in the past 4 years. When you look at that complete body of work as a coach, as an influencer to him as a young man, he matured so much, Morris said of his ace, who wasn't thrilled when his coach left him to develop on the junior varsity squad as a freshman, but in hindsight covets his growth from that season. That maturity, they talk about arcs in movies, and his arc has been phenomenal. His complete body of work is why I'm so proud of him. Chase embodies the Adley culture to a T. There's nothing that says me here. The focus is on team, and the kids have bought into that. Chase is an embodiment of that and the way we go about business. It's been a pleasure coaching him and his teammates. Morris added that maturity shines in the form of Blumberg's choice of college. He had plenty of potential college suitors, but He stuck with the Cadets because his grandfather, Edward, who attends every Raiders game, served in the Navy, and Chase grew up around military memorabilia and an unwavering devotion to serving one's country. Growing up around him, all the military stuff in his house, all that stuff has stuck with me, Blumberg said, adding that VMI was the first school to reach out and recruit him, and he never wavered from his commitment. VMI is going to be an awesome opportunity if I want to lean towards serving. I felt like they really wanted me. I really wanted them. The built-in military aspect throughout the college is just a perfect fit for me. Signs around Atlee's field all bear the same message. Quote, for the A. It's the capital A for Atlee. For the A. Close quote. Sitting in the press box above the field, Blumberg concluded his interview by pointing to those messages and praising his teammates for playing, quote, the best defense in the state, close quote, without which none of his accomplishments would have been possible. Playing baseball here, it isn't just about baseball. It's about preparing you for life after school. Coach Morris has been one of the most influential people in my life and shaping me into the person I am today, Blumberg said with an appreciative nod to his coach. We talk all the time out there and look around at how all the signs say, for the A, family with a capital A, or Raider Way. It's all about the school and the team. It's not about yourself. So there you have it, leading us off, Zach Joachim, a wonderful characterization of your All-Metro Player of the Year, Chase Blumberg, and the special relationship that he has between number 12 and the young man who wore that number before him, Garrett Kirby. So, in closing here, I'll just say that you'll probably hear more about Chase Blumberg in the years to come here as he heads west to Lexington to don the uniform for the VMI Cadets. Before we leave the Metro baseball team, I want to introduce you to the remainder of the first team here, starting with Daniel Nidabear. A senior from Glen Allen, is a pitcher, and he'll be heading to Mississippi State. Next, Eli McTurk, a senior first baseman from Mills Godwin. Also a senior from Atlee, Barrett Buchholz. Barrett has committed to UVA as an outfielder. Next, a senior pitcher from James River, Nate Reed. He'll be headed down the road to William and Mary. A senior from Collegiate, Owen Prusek. From Glen Allen, Colby Say, a senior outfielder. Next is Jalen German from Trinity Episcopal, a senior pitcher, who will be headed to Coastal Carolina. Very good baseball program, by the way. Matthew Hartsfield, a senior shortstop from Mills Godwin, also headed to VMI. Wyatt Parker, a junior utility man, primarily a shortstop. He is parked at Mechanicsville and is presently a William & Mary commit. A senior pitcher from Manchester, Judah Parks, who will continue his career at Lynchburg. Jacob Babcock, a senior third baseman from Mills Godwin, headed to JMU. Henry Kite, a senior utility man, primarily a pitcher and second baseman for King William. He is headed to Williamsburg to William and Mary. Easton Butts, a senior from Manchester. He is a catcher. Junior New Kent outfielder Dylan Bowman. And finally, a sophomore, Elijah Archer from Highland Springs, another utility man. He is primarily an outfielder and a pitcher, and probably a name you should remember if he's made the first team All-Metro as a sophomore, Elijah Archer. And your coach of the year is from New Kent, Trevor Ronan. Okay, heading back to page one, as I told you at the top of the show, we are into the Sweet 16 of the World Cup, and the first two games took place yesterday, and we have a story from the front page. France KOs Paraguay to advance to quarters. Mbappe's winner is seventh goal of tourney, 19th of World Cup career. This is from Field Level Media, Dateline Philadelphia. France knew what it was up against with a Paraguay team that would do everything in its power to rattle the two-time world champions. And eventually, Les Bleus overcame it. Kylian Mbappe converted from the spot in the 70th minute for his 19th career World Cup goal and 7th of this tournament, as France outlasted Paraguay to reach the quarterfinals with a 1-0 victory on Saturday in the steamy round of 16 encounter. With the penalty earned by substitute Desiree Doué's slaloming run into the area, Mbappe pulled even with Argentina's Lionel Messi above the 2026 Golden Boot leaderboard and moved within one of the 39-year-old for the all-time World Cup goals lead. It was all the French needed against a resilient but limited Albiroja side, which offered little going forward but defended admirably and tried to bait its foes into off-the-ball combat in sweltering conditions with temperatures nearing 100 degrees. "We knew what kind of match we were going to have," Mbappe said via an interpreter. "If we have to get our hands dirty, we can do that. We can play ugly football. They thought we would turn up in tuxedos, but we were there. That's their football. There is no right or wrong way to play the game. They tried to get at us that way, but we won." France advances to meet Morocco on Thursday in Foxborough, Massachusetts, in a rematch of the 2022 semifinal that ended in a 2-0 French victory. The Albiroja exited a round shy of their all-time best quarterfinal finish in 2010, which doubled as their last World Cup finals appearance. "It wasn't easy. They used every trick in the book," France manager Didier Deschamps said via an interpreter. "It is not the kind of football that will bring people to the stadium, but they defended well. It is always difficult against these South American teams. I asked the two biggest lads to go out and stand around Kylian at the end because they were going to chop him down." So Kylian Mbappe and his French teammates move on to the Elite Eight. In the other game yesterday, pitting Morocco against host Canada, Azzedine Onahi gave his team the lead in the 50th minute and added another in the 82nd on a breakout as Morocco opened the round of 16 with a convincing win over Canada in Houston 3-0. Sofiane Rahimi scored against a pressing Canadian defense in the 8th minute of stoppage time for Morocco, the number 6 team in the world. Morocco, unbeaten in its last 34 matches, will play France in the quarterfinals Thursday at Foxborough, Massachusetts. Morocco suffered a major blow in the 22nd minute when leading scorer Ismaël Saibari had to leave with a possible hamstring injury. The 25-year-old attacking midfielder scored in all three group matches. The Canadians held Morocco at bay until the second half in the physical match. There were four yellow cards apiece, and Canada had 24 fouls to 14 for Morocco. And in a game that ended very late on Friday night, arguably one of the best games, if not the best game of the tournament, and one that will live in World Cup lore, Argentina's tight win raises doubts. Cape Verde comes from behind twice in round of 32 loss. This is from the wire services. Argentina advanced to the round of 16 in the World Cup with a 3-2 extra time victory over Cape Verde on Friday in Kansas City. But the reigning champions left the match with new doubts after being pushed to the brink by the tournament debutants. Cape Verde twice came from behind and exposed vulnerabilities in the South American team before defender Cristian Romero's header, diverted into the net by Cape Verde's Dini Borges, finally settled the contest. Coach Lionel Scaloni had warned that Cape Verde would be dangerous after drawing with Spain and Uruguay in the group stage, but few anticipated such resistance from a side making its first World Cup appearance. After a near-perfect group stage with wins over Algeria, Austria, and Jordan, the narrow escape is likely to intensify scrutiny over Argentina ahead of its clash with Egypt in Atlanta on Tuesday. Questions had lingered over the level of opposition Argentina had faced, mirroring concerns during preparations in which Iceland in June was its first European opponents since the 2022 World Cup. Argentina's defense had yet to face sustained pressure. Marcelo Gallardo, the former River Plate coach who played in the 1998 and 2002 World Cups, suggested the match may serve as a warning. "It was good that this happened. There will be a reaction. There has to be a reaction," he said on ESPN Argentina. Lionel Messi, who netted a record-extending 20th World Cup goal in the first half, admitted the physical toll of the match, saying he finished the game tired as his side struggled to regain possession high up the pitch. "They had the ball and made us run because we couldn't press," said the 39-year-old captain. "We couldn't press them properly. The lines were too far apart." Scaloni focused on the resilience that carried Argentina through and echoed his pre-match remarks when he said that there were no easy World Cup games. "There is always room for improvement, but it is important that the team stepped up during difficult moments," the manager said. "We can debate whether we played well or poorly, but this team doesn't shy away from taking charge of the match." And in a related story here, players facing growing pattern of racist abuse. This is from the Wire Services. Players at the World Cup are enduring a, quote, growing pattern of abuse, close quote, that includes racist and discriminatory attacks both online and in person, Global Players Union FIFPRO, F-I-F-P-R-O, FIFPRO, said on Saturday as a demanded urgent action. With the tournament entering the round of 16, FIFPRO called for collective action to protect players from increasing abuse linked to media scrutiny and the fallout from matches as teams get eliminated. "In recent weeks, players have faced abuse online and in person, much of it racist and discriminatory," FIFPRO said in a statement. It goes on to say, "There has been intimidation and hostility beyond the pitch. These incidents are not isolated. They point to a systemic pattern that cannot remain an accepted part of football or of society. Players shoulder the expectations of a nation, but this must never come at the cost of their safety, dignity, or well-being, nor should abuse be dismissed as part of the game." Global soccer body FIFA said their social media protection service has seen a 13-fold surge in online abuse during the group stage of the World Cup, with 11% of it being racially motivated. In the knockout stage, Netherlands players Justin Kluivert, Quinten Timber, and Crescencio Somerville suffered racist abuse online after missing penalty kicks in the shootout defeat by Morocco in the last 32. "The national team is an extension of the player's workplace, and they must be protected as such," FIFPRO said. "While some important steps have been taken, FIFPRO calls on football stakeholders and public and private actors to increase their efforts at monitoring and reporting alone cannot change behavior or prevent harm. There must be meaningful consequences for those responsible and the collective commitment from groups, including law enforcement, social media platforms, media, and fans in the public, to reverse this trend. Well, I can't add anything to that other than to say, yeah, that's not the way any of us should be responding. And yes, I think he said it well here. The national team is an extension of the workers, the players' workplace. And they have to be respected. They're doing the best they can. So heading to the World Cup scoreboard, just to bring you up to speed on all those games, on Friday, Colombia nipped Ghana 1-0. So they advanced to the Sweet 16. And Egypt defeated Australia on penalty kicks. The score was tied even 1 at the end of time. And it went to penalty kicks, and the Egyptian team won 4-2 on penalty kicks. So the Egyptians move on as well. Today's schedule, July 5, looks like this. At 4 o'clock, Brazil and Norway will get underway. And in a game that's got everybody buzzing, Mexico and England at 8 o'clock Sunday night. And that game will be taking place in Mexico City Stadium in Ciudad de México, Mexico City. So big game in Mexico between England and the homestanding Mexican team. And finally, on Monday, in two terrific matchups, Spain and Portugal will play at 3 o'clock. And then at 8 o'clock, the U.S. and Belgium will tangle in Seattle. And the U.S., of course, looking to advance further in an otherwise very good World Cup for them. They, however, will be without their star, Fulerin Balogun, who is sitting out the Belgium match because of a red card in the U.S. victory over Bosnia-Herzegovina. I watched that game. That's a tough call. Foot to the ankle of his opponent. It looked inadvertent when you slowed it down, but that's not what the officials ruled. Balogun was given a red card, and he is out for the Belgium match. Okay, heading back to page one, I want to dip into high school football here for a second. It's always exciting when quality high school players, and we have an abundance of them here in the 804, when quality high school players reach their senior year and they commit to the next level. And we have a story regarding that. L.C. Bird's Whitehead brothers are Bayou bound. Chris Whitehead is the number one recruit in the state in the class of 2027. This is by Audrey Pachuta for the RTD. From the time he was a freshman for L.C. Bird in 2023, Chris Whitehead has been telling the school's athletics director, Greg Eichen, about his lofty ambitions. In his office, in hallways, and on practice fields, Eichen has no shortage of student athletes who say they want to earn college scholarships and play their sport professionally. Whitehead's goals, he said, have always been notably bigger. I'm thinking about my dad, my mom, my grandma, and what I can do for them, Whitehead said. If I can get our last name on that slate at the Hall of Fame, that would be really something. If wearing a gold helmet someday is his ultimate goal, the rising senior edge rusher and top-ranked Virginia recruit in the class of 2027 just took a monumental step. On June 17th, he and his younger brother Isaiah announced they would take their talents to LSU. During his junior season with the Skyhawks last season, Chris Whitehead racked up 54 total tackles, 23 for losses, and 10.5 sacks, along with a season-high 3 receiving touchdowns as a tight end. He put up even stronger numbers during his sophomore campaign, finishing with similar tackling totals, 13 sacks, and 3 forced fumbles and 2 interceptions. Ranked by ESPN as the top recruit in the state and the 8th best defensive end in the country, he already had begun preparing for the next level. According to former Bird coach Matt Bland, who stepped down at the end of last season, the peak of Whitehead's recruiting whirlwind began when a member of then-Penn State coach James Franklin's staff watched his film and said, "This kid's going to be big time." From there, it was only a matter of time before other juggernauts such as Ohio State, Georgia, Alabama, and others came knocking at the door. Though he ultimately chose LSU, Whitehead never forgot about Franklin's early interest. In fact, he originally planned to make Virginia Tech, where Franklin now coaches, his first official visit this spring. But when LSU called, he couldn't turn down the opportunity to go to Baton Rouge sooner than he anticipated. Being in the stadium with Coach Lane, that's Coach Lane Kiffin, on the left side of me, and Coach Ed Orgeron, former LSU coach, on the right side of me, it was just like a dream, he said of his second visit to LSU. It just felt like I needed to commit. I just felt it. Whitehead said Orgeron, the charismatic defensive line guru, better known as Coach O, played a major role in his recruiting. A college football veteran who, among many other titles, served as the head coach of Mississippi between 2005 and 2007 and led LSU to a national championship in 2019, Orgeron stood out to Whitehead as a guy who could make Louisiana feel like home. "And yes, his Cajun accent is that thick in real life," he said. Beyond Orgeron, though, the LC Bird standout was impressed by the way Kiffin could demonstrate his intelligence and, quote, laid-back, close quote, nature during his visit. For Whitehead, the media attention surrounding his future coach's controversial decision to depart Ole Miss before the playoffs last season is part of LSU's selling point. "He's not doing anything but putting LSU on TV every single weekend," he said. "People doubt him a whole bunch because of how he acts on social media, but everything he does has a motive to it." Isaiah Whitehead, an offensive tackle who was set to graduate from LC Bird in 2028, said Kiffin did not play a big role in his recruitment. Instead, he was able to cultivate a strong relationship with LSU's offensive line coach, Eric Wolford. At 6'5", 330 pounds, Isaiah Whitehead is bulkier than his 235-pound brother at the same height. Though the elder brother has ranked higher in recruiting standards, their former coach said both boys share the same crucial values that cannot be taught. Bland recalled fondly the way the brothers had contributed to the LC Bird success program, that's in quotation marks, success program, an academic and social mentorship program geared at preparing players for life beyond high school gridirons. "They're not your typical kids. They don't smack their gum or roll their eyes," he said. "LSU really lucked out because these are two kids that can be coached up, and a lot of kids can't be coached up nowadays." So there you have it from Audrey Pachuta from the RTD. A couple of names that you need to remember: Chris Whitehead and his younger brother Isaiah Whitehead, headed to LSU. I suspect we'll be talking about them quite often on Sunday mornings once the college football season gets underway and the Whitehead brothers are tucked in at LSU. Stay tuned. Okay, sticking with the football theme, let's head inside the RTD for this next story from USA Today. This is entitled Game Changer. SEC Big Ten War is Real, and Kentucky's new AD may just shift the power. This is by Matt Hayes for USA Today. Walk with me as we cross the line of could be and leap directly into the theater of the absurd. Jay Batt is your new athletic director at Kentucky. A rising star in the business of administration and one of the top fundraisers in all of college sports. There's a reason Hall of Fame Michigan State basketball coach Tom Izzo sounded despondent when speaking of the university losing both its president and athletic director in the same summer. Or, as new Michigan State football coach Pat Fitzgerald told me in March, Jay Batt

sounded despondent when speaking of the university losing both its president and athletic director in the same summer. Or, as new Michigan State football coach Pat Fitzgerald told me in March, Jay Batt is the real deal, a game changer. And this is where we jump into the deep end of the absurd. Because, frankly, we've been there in college sports for the past 5 years anyway. What if Batt, at 44 years old, who was close friends with legendary Alabama coach Nick Saban and was deputy athletic director in Tuscaloosa from 2017 to 2022, could take the SEC deep inside the thinking of the Big Ten and its pursuit of becoming the biggest, baddest conference in all of college sports? You know, the title currently held tenuously at best by the SEC. What do Big Ten presidents truly want with a proposed 24-team college football playoff? And where are the weak links or stress points in the pursuit? Is there a possibility for the SEC to work with the Big Ten, and not just on pushing back against federal intervention in college sports? Batt spent barely 12 months in East Lansing before returning to the SEC. And if you listen to Izzo, it's clearly because of lasting and lingering dysfunction within the university that also led President Kevin Guskevich to leave for Clemson while taking an $800,000 annual pay cut. Guskevich hired Batt away from Georgia Tech in what was considered a coup for Michigan State. In one short year, Batt fired Jonathan Smith after two seasons as football coach and hired Fitzgerald. 4 days later, Batt announced an historic $401 million donation from a single donor that heavily benefits Spartan athletics. Translation, Batt isn't just some figurehead, he's a mover and a shaker. Which brings us all the way back to the SEC-Big Ten rivalry. If you don't think Batt knows exactly what's going on inside the Big Ten's future plans, you're not following along. You better believe SEC Commissioner Greg Sankey will spend time with Batt in the very near future and do his best to deconstruct Batt's Big Ten intel. No different from Big Ten presidents and Commissioner Tony Petitti doing the same thing with Ross Bjork, who was hired as Ohio State's athletic director in 2024 after spending the previous 12 seasons as athletic director at Ole Miss and Texas A&M. Or Sankey did with Trev Alberts when Texas A&M hired him away from Nebraska in 2024. It's all part of the high-stakes competition between the leagues. Who do you know, and what do you know? And can it be of value when you arrive at your new destination? Any sort of prognostication is misguided right now, Batt said of the future of college sports during his introductory news conference at Kentucky. You got to be strategic and smart. He was speaking of Kentucky's future. He may as well have been speaking of the SEC, too. It's not as absurd as you'd think. Well, putting absurd and college sports into the same sentence, they seem to fit pretty well together because college sports is a complete mess right now. But, stay tuned. The Big Ten and the SEC, that rivalry, as we stated at the beginning, is very real. And the SEC doesn't see this 24-team field as a viable alternative. We'll see if Greg Sankey gets his way and what he can learn once he sits down and has a little chat with Jay Batt. Okay, changing gears completely and jumping out of the RTD sports page and over to the web. We want to talk about Wimbledon. We've reached the round of 16. We're halfway through the tournament. And in today's action,

Novak Djokovic, the number 7 seed, is facing Roman Safuilin. And Djokovic won the first set 7-5. He is up 5-2 in the second set. Things don't come quite as easily for Djokovic as they used to, but at 39 years old, it's to be expected. In other matches today, Hubert Hurkacz will face Jan-Lennard Struff. Félix Auger-Aliassime from Canada will face Alejandro Davidovich Fokina. And finally, on center court today, the number 1 seed, Yannick Sinner from Italy, will face Shintaro Mochizuki. In tomorrow's men's matches in the round of 16, Demonure and Kobali, the number 5 seed versus the number 9 seed, should be a good match. At center court, Grigor Dimitrov will face Arthur Fry. Over on court one, the number 6 seed and the only remaining American man, Taylor Fritz, will face Alexander Bublik, the number 10 seed. And finally, the number 13 seed, Yuri Leheka, will face the French Open champ, the number 2 seed, Alexander Zverev. Over on the women's side, on Sunday, the number 4 seed, Jessica Pegula, after dropping the first set, came back and defeated fellow American Iva Jovic, 4-6, 6-3, 6-1. In other action, the number 10 seed, Karolina Machova, took the first set from Barbara Krejcikova, 7-5, and leads in the second set, 5-3. In other women's matches today, the number 1 seed, Aryna Sabalenka, will face off with the number 14 seed, Naomi Osaka. That could be a really good match. And give us a little bit of a barometer and on how far Naomi Osaka has come. Is she ready to take on the number 1? But Rita Sabalenka playing very well at the moment, so that should be a very good match. And finally today, number 7 seed Coco Gauff will face the number 11 seed Belinda Bencic. In tomorrow's action, American Ashlyn Kruger, unseeded, will face the number 12 seed, Marta Kostyuk. In other matches on Monday, the number 21 seed, Buskova, will face the number 25 seed, Mertens. Elsewhere, Paolini will face Ayala. And then finally, Madison Keys, the number 26 seed, will face the number 9 seed, Linda Noskova. So there is your Wimbledon update there, where we stand halfway through the tournament. The PGA Tour this week is in Illinois for the John Deere Classic. And from the wire services, we have this story. There's not much separation in the John Deere Classic through 3 rounds at Silvis, Illinois. Lee Hodges shot 4-under par 67 and moved into a tie with second-round leader Lucas Glover atop the leaderboard on Saturday. The duo is at 16-under 197, with a one-stroke advantage going into the final round on Sunday at TPC Deer Run. Ben Coles with a 66, Jackson Suber with another 66, and Zach Blair with a 67 are one shot back. None of that trio has won on the PGA Tour. Hodges has one victory, and Glover counts the 2009 U.S. Open among his 6 wins. And over on the men's Champions Tour, we have a major this weekend, the Senior Open. Stewart Cink authored a 6-under 64 to rocket to the top of the U.S. Senior Open leaderboard with one round to go at Scioto Country Club in Columbus, Ohio. Cink sits at 9-under 201 through 54 holes as he attempts to go 3-for-3 on PGA Tour Champions Majors this year. He'll begin the final round one shot ahead of defending champion Padraig Harrington, 2 in front of second-round leader George McNeil, and 3 ahead of Miguel Angel Jimenez. Cink, who is 53, kicked his round into high gear with an eagle at the par 5 number 6. That moved him to 3-under for the round.
He added birdies on the 9th, 12th, and 17th to seize the lead. While Cink played bogey-free golf, Harrington shrugged off a bogey at number 4 and reeled off 5 birdies in a 6-hole stretch to position himself for another U.S. Senior Open showdown with Cink. Harrington and Cink shared the lead with Mark Hensby after 3 rounds last year at Broadmoor Country Club in Colorado Springs, Colorado, but Harrington emerged with the victory by 1 shot over Cink and 2 over Jimenez. So a big tournament for the seniors this weekend, and of course the PGA Tour, they are leading up to the Scottish Open here, I believe, next week, and then the Open Championship at Royal Birkdale this year. So here we are at the beginning of July, and all of a sudden it's Tour de France time, and we have this story. Jonas Vingegaard grabbed the yellow jersey after stage 1 of the Tour de France at Barcelona, Spain. The stage marked the return of a team trial to the Tour de France, with a new format as each rider was timed individually instead of receiving a collective team time. A team time trial was last contested in the 2019 event and was last used as the opening stage in 1971. Vingegaard broke from his teammates during a pair of 1.1 kilometer climbs before the finish line and completed the 19.6 kilometer course in 21 minutes and 47 seconds. He was 8 seconds faster than Filippo Ganna, while two-time defending race champion Tadej Pogačar was third, 12 seconds off the lead. Vingegaard won consecutive Tour de France titles in 2022 and 23, but was removed from cycling's throne by Pogačar, who won the event in 2024 and 25. That made Pogačar a 4-time champion after also winning in 2020 and 2021. Only 4 cyclists have won the Tour 5 times: Jacques Anquetil, Eddy Merckx, Bernard Hinault, and Miguel Indurain. So there you have it. There's your first stage of the 2026 Tour de France in the books, and no surprise, a familiar name at the top of the leaderboard, Jonas Vingegaard. Okay, changing gears literally to NASCAR is at the Chicagoland Speedway in Joliet, Illinois, for the Euro 400. Euro is E-E-R-O, Euro 400, with the green flag set to drop at 6 p.m. on July 5, Sunday. That is a 400-mile race, 267 laps, and the TV coverage for that race will be TNT as well as HBO Max. Okay, before we hit the Major League scoreboard here, couple of stories to break with you here. Chapman sets strikeout record. Breaks reliever mark of 1,363 strikeouts held by Wilhelm. This is, again, from the folks at Field Level Media. Aroldis Chapman broke the record for most strikeouts by a reliever en route to his 17th save as the Boston Red Sox defeated the Los Angeles Angels 5-2 on Friday at Anaheim, California. Chapman opened the bottom of the ninth by striking out Denzer Guzman with a 99-mile-per-hour sinker for his 1,364th career strikeout, breaking the all-time reliever record previously held by Hoyt Wilhelm. Chapman then permitted 2 singles before inducing a game-ending double play grounder from Joe Adell. "I feel very happy, very proud with what I've been able to accomplish," Chapman said through an interpreter. "I just feel very satisfied right now." Chapman, in his 17th season, accomplished the feat in 890 games, while Wilhelm set the mark in 1,018 relief appearances over 21 seasons. So, congrats to Aroldis Chapman, heck of a pitcher, and
He could have punched his ticket to the Hall of Fame. We'll see. And in other news here, Los Angeles Dodgers superstar Shohei Ohtani did not play Saturday against the San Diego Padres due to tightness in his right biceps. With the best record in the major leagues and a dominant lead in the National League West, the Dodgers could afford to give their designated hitter/pitcher a chance to rest and recover. Ohtani left Los Angeles' 4-3 victory during the seventh inning of the series opener on Friday after he reported feeling the biceps tighten up after taking a swing an inning earlier. He told reporters after the game that he was faced with a similar issue earlier in the season and that he healed, quote-unquote, relatively quickly. "He's dealt with it before," manager Dave Roberts said. "He's a quick healer and finds a way to get back, but I do think that for us to read and react and hear what his body is telling him is really important, given the toll it takes on his body to be a two-way player." Ohtani took the mound with 9 days rest on Friday and threw a season-high 110 pitches. He gave up 3 runs on 7 hits and 2 walks in 6 innings, striking out 9. Okay, heading to the MLB scoreboard from yesterday, the Pirates defeated the Nats 7-1 in D.C. The Twins hammered the Yankees in the Bronx 11-4. The Yankees have lost 8 out of their last 9. They look completely lost. Elsewhere, the Tigers shut out the Rangers 3-0. The Mariners shut out the Blue Jays 11-0. The White Sox over the Guardians 3-1. The Astros and the Rays in a slugfest. The Astros 10-8. The Orioles over the Reds 8-5. The Cards shut out the Cubs 3-0. The Braves all over the Mets 14-3. The Giants nipped the Rockies 6-4. The Phillies over the Royals 6-1. The Red Sox over the Angels 8-1. The Marlins defeated the Athletics 7-2. The Diamondbacks over the Brewers 4-3. And the Dodgers shut out the Padres 3-0. Today's slate looks like this. Your early games: the Braves entertain the Mets. The Pirates finish up their series in D.C. against the Nationals. The Reds and the Orioles in Cincy. The Yankees and the Twins in the Bronx. Ryan Weathers on the bump for the Yankees today. The Guardians and the White Sox in Cleveland. The Cardinals and the Cubs wind up their series in Wrigley. The Phillies and the Royals in Kansas City. The Rangers host the Tigers. The Astros entertain the Rays. The Rockies will entertain the Giants. The Brewers and the Diamondbacks in the desert. The Marlins and the Athletics in Sacramento. The Mariners host the Blue Jays. And Sunday Night Baseball, the Dodgers and the Padres from Chavez Ravine in Metro LA. So if we take a peek at the standings right now, if we look in the American League, your top 3 seeds in the AL are going to be Tampa Bay, the Chicago White Sox, and the Seattle Mariners. The Rays have a record in 52-34, best record in the American League. Your wildcard teams, the Yankees, the Guardians, and the Rangers. Sneaking up on the Rangers, we have the Astros 2 games back, the Twins 2.5 back, the Blue Jays 3 back, the Orioles, believe it or not, 6 games under 500, the Orioles 3.5 games back. If we take a peek at the National League, not surprisingly, your top 3 teams, the Dodgers, the Brewers, and the Braves. The Dodgers sitting at 59-31. Just tremendous juggernaut performance by the Dodgers here in the first half. They are your top 3 seeds. And then your wildcard teams, the Phillies, who looked like they were DOA in May, are now 11 games over 500 and have reached 50 wins. They have the number one wild card spot. The Cubs have the second, and the Cards have the third. Lurking 1 game back, the Miami Marlins. 3 games back,
The Washington Nationals. Yeah. The Washington Nationals and the Nats are over 500. They're at 46 and 44. And finally, you have a couple of teams, four games back, the Pirates and the Diamondbacks. So still a lot of baseball to be played. The All-Star Game is in Philadelphia this year, and it will be held on July 14th, so a week from Tuesday. And the Home Run Derby should be a week from Monday. Over in the Eastern League last night, we have this little blurb from the wire services. Saturday night's Eastern League game between the visiting Richmond Flying Squirrels and the Harrisburg Senators was postponed by rain. The game will be made up as part of a doubleheader when Richmond returns to Harrisburg for games August 11th through the 16th. The exact date will be announced later. And finally, in other sporting action involving Richmond teams, the Richmond Kickers and Sarasota Paradise battled to a scoreless draw in muggy conditions at City Stadium on Friday night. Richmond, which mustered just two first-half shots, play at Green Triumph SC next Saturday at 7 p.m. Well, that's all of our time for the reading of today's sports section for the Richmond Times-Dispatch. Thank you so much for spending the last hour with me. I'm Thomas Eichler for the Virginia Voice. Have a great day, everyone. A wonderful Independence Day weekend. Happy birthday, America.

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2: Hello, I'm Mike Gettings for The Virginia Voice. Welcome to this week's New York Times Magazine. From June 22, 2026, the teenage soldier who revealed how the Patriots really won the war. For the 250th anniversary, the Times Magazine asked leading historians to profile founding-era Americans whose roles in the drama have often been overlooked. By Alan Taylor. In late 1777, George Washington's army was on the brink of collapse. It was the third year of a grinding war, and the British had just captured Philadelphia, the capital of the new American Republic. British warships then converged on Fort Mercer, a key strategic position in New Jersey along the Delaware River. Every day, British cannon fire battered the fort's walls, and every night the soldiers would rush to rebuild them under the cover of darkness. A 16-year-old soldier named Joseph Plum Martin wrote in his diary that he and his comrades were hungry, freezing, and suffering from disease. One day, under fire, Martin was about to volunteer to climb a pole to post a signal flag, but another soldier went up instead. Martin watched as the soldier suffered